0: recently. The club now consists of the president, Gracie, and one member, Tootsie Sagwell.
1: The regular weekly meeting of the Beverly Hills Uplift Society is now open. Is there any old business?
2: No.
1: Any new business?
2: No.
1: Any other kind of business?
2: No.
1: The regular weekly meeting of the Beverly Hills Uplift Society is now closed. Oh, I don't know, Tootsie. Every once in a while, I get a feeling that the club isn't accomplishing anything vital.
2: I get the same feeling, Gracie. I guess we better give it up.
1: Oh, but Tootsie has the last two members. It's our duty to carry on.
2: I have an idea. Why don't we take in a few sailors?
1: Oh, no, Tootsie. We want to carry on the club, but we don't want to carry on with sailors.
2: If you put that to a vote, it's going to be a tie.
1: Oh, you know, Tootsie, I'm losing interest in the club, too. I envy those members like Blanche Morton, who joined the Wax, and Clara Bagley, who's a wave. And look at Frances Fowler. She's flying with the Air Force in Africa.
2: She is? Well, I thought Frances was working at Lockheed.
1: Well, she was. But one day she welded herself into the tail of a P-38 by mistake.
2: My goodness. You know, Gracie, I tried to join the Wax, but they said...
3: Stay out late and I don't care to go. I'm home apart and just me and the radio.
2: Gracie! What's that awful noise?
1: That's not awful. That's George singing in the bathtub.
2: Oh.
1: You know, Tootsie, I wish I could think of something big that you and I could be doing for the war effort.
2: Yes, but what could it be?
0: Hi, well, Gracie.
1: Oh, hello, Bill.
2: Hello, Billy boy.
0: Hello, Tootsie, woman.
1: Bill, we need some advice. Tootsie and I have a terrible problem.
0: Well, I know about Tootsies. What's yours, Gracie?
1: Well, Bill, it's this way. You see,
3: like
1: what we want to know is...
3: Like Jackie Horner in the corner, don't go nowhere, and I don't care.
0: Gracie, what's that awful noise?
1: It isn't an awful noise, Bill. George is upstairs singing Ain't Misbehavin'.
0: Oh, well, that fits. At his age, he certainly ain't.
1: George loves to sing in the bathtub, Bill.
0: Oh, he's taking a bath, huh?
1: Sure.
0: Oh, well, you know, baths and showers always remind me of one thing.
1: What, Bill?
0: A funny story I once heard. I'll go up and tell it to George.
1: Oh, my goodness. He didn't mention Swan soap. He doesn't seem to know what he's doing this morning.
2: Gee, I should have asked him for a kiss.
1: Oh, Tootsie.
2: Gracie, that gives me an idea how you can help the war effort. Why don't you put up a little booth on a busy corner and sell bonds? You could offer a kiss to every man who buys one.
1: Oh, no, Tootsie. The banks have to sell some, too.
2: Yeah, I guess that's right.
0: Well, I guess I'll be going, girls. So
1: oh,
0: on.
1: Bill, you didn't hear our problem. Tootsie and I want to know how to help the war effort.
0: Are you serious, Gracie?
1: Well, of course I am. Do you know of anything?
0: Well, I certainly do. One of the most valuable things that you or any housewife can do to help win the war is to save, and encourage your neighbors to save, every single drop of waste kitchen fat and take it to the butcher.
1: Oh, but Bill, isn't everybody already doing that?
0: Well, no, Gracie, I'm sorry to say they're not. Only 3 women out of 10 ever get to the butcher with their kitchen fat. The government needs 9 million pounds a month more than they're getting, and
1: well,
0: needs it badly.
1: Tootsie, there's our war job. And I know just what the fat salvage campaign needs. Glamour.
2: But Gracie, isn't waste fat awfully hard to glamorize?
1: Well, no, not at all. First of all, we'll elect a queen. Tootsie.
2: Yes?
1: You will be Miss Kitchen Fat of 1943.
2: Oh, wonderful. I'll get to pose in a bathing suit.
0: You know, that's a great idea. One look at Tootsie in a bathing suit and people will know that plenty of fat is needed. Well, good luck, girls. So long.
1: Well, Tootsie, he still didn't mention Swan soap.
2: Gee, that's right.
1: He always says that Swan is 4 swell soaps in 1. The soap for your hands and face. The soap for bathing the baby, for the dishes, and for your light laundry.
2: Yes. And he always says because it is 4 swell soaps in 1, Swan is a great wartime buy.
0: Gee, I'm really getting absent-minded. Do you realize what I forgot?
1: Yes, Bill, we do.
0: Yeah, my hat. Well, here it is. So long.
1: But, Bill, do you realize this is the first time you've been here that you didn't say something about Swan soap?
0: Oh, but I did, Gracie. I talked about Swan.
1: You did?
0: Oh, sure. Up in the bathroom to George. So long.
1: Oh. Well, Tootsie, let's get busy. You run home and put on your bathing suit.
2: All right.
1: And I'll dash down to the fat salvage office and tell them my ideas. Hello.
4: How do you do?
1: Oh, I'm trying to find the man who's the head of the fat salvage drive, and this is the third office I've been in. Are you the right one?
4: Yes, I hold that position.
1: Oh, thank goodness. They send me to the bond drive head and the propaganda head. Now, at last, I can talk to the fat head.
4: Yes. What did you wish to see me about, madam?
1: Oh, well, I want to tell you how to collect waste kitchen fat by using glamour.
4: Glamour?
1: Well, sure. We'll get the movie stars to help us. For example, take a scene in a Charles Boyer picture. He's alone in his apartment with Irene Dunne. They look at each other, and suddenly the same idea comes to both of them. He sweeps her in his arms, carries her into the kitchen, and they start gathering fat.
4: Madam, if that's the best you have to offer...
1: Oh, no, that's not all. Now, there's radio, too. Have you ever heard Frank Sinatra sing As Time Goes By?
4: Yes.
1: Well, now, suppose he got up and sang, "You must remember these. Your grease is more than grease. So save it when you fry." Well, the women will love it. Can't you see them sitting by the radio with their fat pans?
4: Madam, I appreciate your interest, but I'm afraid your methods would never collect fat.
1: Oh, is that so? Well, would you admit you were wrong if I went out and collected 500 pounds by 6 o'clock?
4: Well, madam, no one person can accumulate that much fat.
1: Well, if Paul Whiteman did it, so can I.
4: Well, if you could collect 100 pounds, I'd say you were a genius.
1: Well, that's easy. You just come up to my house at 6 o'clock and ask for the genius.
5: This is Paul Whiteman. It won't be long now before you'll be seeing Bing Crosby in his new picture, Dixie. And he'll be singing this song, "If You Please."

0: Oh, sweetheart, where have you been?
1: Out in business, George. And I've made a very important decision. Starting this afternoon, I'm going to dedicate myself to getting fat.
0: Well, Gracie, I like you the way you are.
1: Oh, I mean, I'm going to get waist fat to make bombs and bullets.
0: Oh, well, that's different.
1: My, you were upset when you thought I wanted to put on weight. You're crazy about my figure, huh?
0: You know I am.
1: Ah, you're sweet. I'm crazy about yours, too.
0: Really?
1: Ah, you know I am. You've got the cutest little chummy.
0: Chummy?
1: Mm-hmm. That's a combination chest and tummy.
0: A round little chummy, yes.
1: Will you help me with my fat campaign?
0: Well, of course I will. That stuff is badly needed to make bombs.
1: Yeah, and bombs made out of fat must be wonderful. If you drop a ton of grease on the streets of Berlin, hundreds of Germans will slip and fall.
0: Sure.
1: Yeah, and that'll make those heinies sore.
0: Bet it will, but Gracie, they don't actually make bombs out of fat. First, they make the fat into nitroglycerin. You know what that is, don't you?
1: Oh, sure. For night bombing, they use nitroglycerin, and for day bombing,
0: they use nitroglycerin. Yeah. Well, let it go. How are we going to collect this fat?
1: Well, we're going to be the kitchen fat caravan.
0: The what?
1: The kitchen fat caravan. You know, like the bomb caravans that go from city to city. Only we'll go from kitchen to kitchen and entertain the housewives.
0: Oh, great, great, yes. If we're a hit next season, they might let us play the living room.
1: Yes. And
0: We'll play Lowe's living room.
1: Oh, boy. And I thought it would be nice if you told a funny joke. I heard one at the beauty shop yesterday that made everybody die laughing.
0: Look, Gracie.
1: I'll tell it to you. One man said to another man, "Brother, you don't know my wife." Well, what's wrong, dear? Where's your sense of humor?
0: That's the whole joke?
1: Well, there was some stuff ahead of it that I didn't hear, but that's the line that made everybody laugh.
0: Gracie, I'm as anxious as you are to collect fats for the government, but I don't think that...
1: Come in.
2: Well, here I am in my bathing suit. How do I look, Gracie?
1: Why, Tootsie, you're absolutely stunning. You should wear a bathing suit more often. You shouldn't hide bones as beautiful as yours.
2: Oh, thank you, darling. How do you like it, George?
1: Well, George, close your mouth and unpop your eyes. Tootsie's talking to you.
0: What'd you say, Tootsie?
2: Don't you think I'm a regular pin-up girl?
0: Pin-up? Pin-up girl. Well, maybe you are. There must be something holding you together.
1: George, Tootsie's going on our kitchen caravan. She's got a marvelous singing voice, haven't you, Tootsie?
2: Well, yes. It is rather glorious.
1: You know, when our club gave the opera Faust last year, Tootsie sang the part of the devil. And the critics said she sounded like she was at home in the part.
2: Oh, they just probably liked the way I wore my horns and tail.
0: Look, girls, you better count me out of this thing.
1: But, George, we've just got to get fat for the government.
0: Well, here comes 2 pounds of it right now.
1: Oh, George, you wouldn't.
0: I wouldn't, huh? I'd love to melt that little fella down.
1: Now, Herman, I wouldn't let your mean old daddy waddy touch one feather of my precious itty-bitty ducky wucky.
0: Oh, no.
1: Yes, darling. Mama wouldn't let anybody hurt you because Mama loves you better than anything in the world. Now, Herman, you be a good boy and say hello to your Aunt Tootsie. Look, she's all dressed up in a bathing suit.
2: Gracie, make it stop.
1: Herman, stop it. Now stop it. Do you hear me?
0: Say, maybe that duck isn't as dumb as I thought. Herman, old boy, I think I'm beginning to like you. What do you say if we bury the hatchet, huh? I know where to bury you, too. Now, go on, get out of here. Go on. Beat it.
1: Oh, John, stop it. see leave Tootsie home and just you and I go on the tour. Would that be all right?
0: No, Gracie. This kitchen caravan idea is ridiculous, and it's not going to collect any fat.
1: But you could do all the entertaining.
0: No.
1: At every house, you could sing Ain't Misbehavin'.
0: I could?
1: Sure.
0: Well, it is a good cause.
1: Yeah, and maybe you could sing two choruses.
0: Yeah, and it's got a pretty verse, too. Look, I don't want to be responsible for losing the war. Get your hat and let's go.
1: Oh, wonderful.
0: Ain't misbehaving all by myself. Oh, ain't misbehaving.

0: Well, the kitchen fat caravan is on its way. George has been rehearsing Ain't Misbehavin' for the past 2 hours, and as he and Gracie knock on the first door, he is ready to give his all for the cause.
1: Nervous, dear?
2: Of course not. I'm a trooper.
1: Good afternoon. We're collecting kitchen fat for the government. Have you any?
3: Well, I don't know, but I'll be glad to look. Just a moment.
1: Oh, and while you're looking, we have some entertainment for you. A lovely song by the Kitchen Fat Troubadour. Go ahead, dear.
4: Don't stay out late and I don't care to go. I'm home about
3: all right,
4: just
3: mister.
4: All right.
3: Here you are. I found a jar right on top of the stove. Goodbye.
2: Gee. I was just getting started.
1: Well, don't worry. You have plenty of chances to sing before this caravan is over.
2: I hope so.
1: Why, you'll be famous. I'll bet Kitchen Fat will do for you what Shortening Bread did for Nelson Eddy.
2: Well, let's try this house.
3: Yes?
1: Good afternoon. We're collecting kitchen fat for the government. Have you any?
3: Why, no. I turned all mine into the butcher.
1: Oh, there must be some left. You look and see. And while you're looking, the kitchen fat thrush will entertain you with a song.
3: Oh, but I'm positive I have none.
1: Go ahead, George. Entertain it.
4: I don't stay out late and I don't care to go. I'm home about eight.
3: Wait,
4: just
3: stop.
4: Me and my radio.
3: Please, just a minute.
4: Hey.
3: All right. Here's 3 pounds of bacon I just bought. Take it, melt it up. Goodbye.
1: Oh, George, what did I tell you? You were wonderful.
2: Really? I got the impression that she didn't like it so much.
1: Why, she loved it. Other singers may be able to bring tears to people's eyes, but you wring the grease out of them.
2: Well, at the next house, I'll sing that thing all the way through if it kills me.
3: Yes?
1: Good afternoon. We're collecting kitchen fat for the government. Have you any?
3: No.
1: Oh, I'm sure you have. You just go and look. And until you find some, the kitchen fat minstrel will entertain you. Go ahead, George.
4: I don't stay out late and I don't care to go. I'm home about eight, just me and my radio.
5: Hey, Gertrude, didn't I tell you to tie that dog outside?
3: I did tie him outside.
5: I don't lie to me, I can hear him.
3: Come and look for yourself, it's a man.
5: Hey, what's just he doing in here? Why is he making that noise?
3: He wants kitchen fat.
5: I'm oh, for Pete's sake, get him some.
3: All right.
5: And hurry up, I can't stand much of this.
3: I'm hurrying, do you think I like it?

0: Gosh, I've got a beautiful voice.
1: You certainly have. Why, someday you'll be a bigger radio celebrity than Gregory Fudnick.
0: Gregory Fudnick?
1: Yes. Didn't you ever hear the hit parade?
0: Yes.
1: Well, didn't you hear the tobacco auctioneer on it?
0: Yes.
1: Well, Gregory Fudnick understands every word he says.
0: Well, I could never be that big.
1: Well, you can stop worrying, dear. This next house is Bill Goodwin's, and I know he'll listen to you sing.
0: Say, I bet he will at that. Go ahead, knock.
2: Well, hi, folks.
0: Hello, Bill.
1: We're collecting waste kitchen facts like you suggested. George, I'll go into the kitchen and see if Bill has any. You start the entertainment.
2: Okay. Oh, entertainment, huh? Oh, that's great. George, you know that song you were singing in the bathtub this morning?
3: Ain't misbehaving, huh?
2: Yeah. Gee, I'm crazy about that tune. It's been haunting me all day.
0: Really, Bill?
2: Yeah. George, I wonder if you'd do me a favor.
0: Will I? You bet I will.
2: I'll sit down at the piano.
0: Yeah?
2: And I'll sing it for you.
0: You'll sing it?
2: Well, sure. I'm never out late.
0: Bill, wait a minute. Couldn't I at least sing it with you?
2: Well, I'm sorry, George, but you don't know the words I sing to it, you see? I don't stay out late.
0: Bill, don't... look, couldn't I just throw in a few hot licks?
2: Oh, okay, George. I'm never out late, don't care to be. I'm home about 8, the bathtub's the place for me. Ain't missed my bathing since I've been bathing with swine.
0: Oh, baby, love for you, really saving love for you.
2: Swan's really four soaps in one. You don't need more soaps, cause Swan gets your housework done. Ain't no use slaving, you should be saving with Swan.
0: Oh, baby, my love for you.
2: Swan for dishes.

0: lot, loot-a-doo.
1: One is the soap that breaks in two.
0: Da doot a lot a doo.
1: It breaks with just a twist of the wrist.
2: Use half of the dishes and pour your light laundry and half of the baby or your hands and faces. Oh, come on, Gracie, we've got the grease. We better go.
1: Okay, George.

0: boy, what a tour that was. Tootsie, look at all this kitchen fat we collected.
1: My, how did you manage to carry it all home?
0: Oh, it was easy. When I'm doing something for Uncle Sam, I get added strength and vitality.
2: George.
0: Yeah?
2: The next time you kiss me, I wish you'd make it a government project.
0: Now, do that. How much is the fat weight, Tootsie?
1: Exactly 98 pounds.
2: Oh, my goodness, that's terrible. I bragged to that man that I'd get 100 pounds by 6 o'clock.
0: What?
2: Oh, dear, it's Herman's dinner time. You go in and feed him, George. I'm too upset.
0: Put that down,
2: oh,
0: duck.
2: Oh, please, dear.
0: Well, all right.
2: Oh, isn't it awful, Tootsie? Can you think of some way to get 2 more pounds?
1: Well, I could run down the street and see if George Brass is home.
2: Well, do you think you could get 2 pounds of grease from him?
1: Oh, sure. I've been dying to run my fingers through his hair anyway.
2: Oh, no. No, it doesn't sound practical.
0: Well, Gracie, your troubles are over. Look, 2 pounds of fat.
2: Why, George, you're wonderful. Where did you get it?
0: Well, I was about to feed Herman when I got an idea.
2: George Burns, you didn't.
0: Huh?
2: Oh, how could you melt up your own little boy?
0: But, Gracie...
2: Oh, now they'll make him into a bomb and drop him out of an aeroplane and he'll get hurt.
0: Wait a minute. This 2 pounds of fat isn't Herman.
2: No? Oh, thank goodness. But where did you get it?
0: Well, it turned out that we covered every house in this neighborhood except one.
2: Which one?
0: Ours. I found this fat in our own kitchen.
2: Well, that ought to be a lesson. We worry about what the people next door are doing for the war effort, but sometimes we don't make sure we're doing enough ourselves.
0: You bet.
3: George and Gracie will be right back. Meanwhile, I want to remind you that Swan is another word for suds.

0: Because unless you've seen Swan soap in action, you just don't know how fast you can really get loads of rich, creamy suds. And I'll tell you something, lady. Those Swan suds are so darn mild and gentle, they actually help protect your hands. Yes, sir, Swan will help keep your hands looking soft and lovely. So try Swan. Try it for every single soap and water job. It'll do them all in great style, because remember, Swan is four soaps in one. A great buy anytime, an even greater buy in wartime. That's Swan. Well, here they are, George and Gracie.
1: Oh, George, when we went around collecting kitchen fat, there was one thing I forgot to tell the ladies.
2: What was that?
1: They should never throw away scraps of solid fat. They should melt up solid fats by placing them in a pan with a little water and putting it under a slow flame the next time they light their oven.
2: Okay, why don't you tell them now?
1: I will. Mm. Ladies, why don't you melt your fats right now? And while you're doing it, you will be entertained by the kitchen fat nightingale. All right, Judge.
3: I don't stay out late and I don't care to go.

0: 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And don't forget to listen to Swan's other show, Tommy Riggs and Betty Lou, next Friday night over another network. And now till next week, this is Bill Goodwin saying, well, I, Swan, how about you? Good night.
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3: 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You just heard an episode of Burns and Allen, which originally aired Tuesday, June 15th, 1943, 83 years ago today. Its title, Collecting Waste Fats. Here's an episode of Duffy's Tavern, which originally aired Wednesday, June 15th, 1949, 77 years ago today. Its title, Bob Crosby Sings Archie's Gwendolyn.
4: Makers of Mom, the safer deodorant, and Vitalis for well-groomed hair, bring you Duffy's Tavern, transcribed with our guest tonight, Bob Crosby, and starring Archie himself, Ed Gardner.

0: Hello, Duffy's Tavern. 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Archie the manager speaking. Duffy ain't here. Oh, hello, Duffy. Tonight, Bob Crosby. No, Duffy. Bob Crosby. Yeah, ace that. Yeah. Yeah, he's Everett's brother. Well, I'm bringing him down to help me romance a dame. Yeah, Duffy, I'm in love, you know. You heard me, love. Look, what brought you and Mrs. Duffy together? A Winchester. with Gwendolyn and me, it's real love, Duffy. Well, certainly I'm sure of it, Duffy. You know, when a guy has known a dame for 24 hours and ain't asked her how much money she's got, what else can it be? Look now, it's no use trying to talk me out of it. I have been smitten, and I intend to stay smut. Okay. Some enchanted evening. You know, Eddie, that song haunts me.
1: It haunts you, huh?
0: Yeah.
1: Well, it should. You just murdered it. What's the name of that song?
0: It's called Some Enchanting Evening. It's one of the hit tunes from that show I seen last night, that South Pacific, you know. It's my favorite song.
1: Hey, ain't that the show with Mary Martin?
0: Yes, so it's Mary Martin and that Enzio Pinchhead.
1: Who?
0: You heard me, Pinchhead.
1: Lord.
0: Bingham, what's your favorite song?
2: My favorite? The one my mother sang to me when I was a baby.
0: How did it go?
2: Rock-a-bye, baby, in the treetop. If the ball breaks, the baby will drop. That's the part that used to get me.
0: Why?
2: My mother sang it with gestures.
0: Probably explains your weakness for music.
3: Hello, boy.
2: Oh, hello, Miss Duffy. My, you look charming tonight.
3: I do?
2: Well, now that you mention it. Now that you mention it, no.
3: Archie, I think you saw South Pacific last night.
2: How much did the tickets cost for the South Pacific?
0: $6.60 a piece.
2: $6.60? Do the dames wear fans?
0: And in this show, the dames don't have no fans.
2: No fans? Oh, boy. No wonder they can get 660.
0: Well, the show is worth it. What songs in that show? That Valley High thing. Valley High. Valley High.
1: Stop the music.
0: What do you mean, stop the music? Eddie, have you been around the unemployment offices recently?
1: Sing, Dennis.
0: Valley High. You know, when Gwendolyn gets here, I'm going to sing that song over and over again. And then, when she's ready, I'll ask her to marry me.
1: You going to sing that song over and over again?
0: Yeah.
1: I'll tell you what. Promise me you won't, and I'll marry you.
0: Now, wait a minute, Eddie. Is this just a fetish with you, or is my singing really that bad?
1: You ain't no Crosby.
0: So what? Even the rest of the Crosbys ain't. Wait a minute. Crosby, you give me an idea. You know, Bob Crosby's coming down tonight. Maybe I can get him to sing the songs to us.
1: Bob Crosby croon love songs to your girl?
0: Well, sure. He'll put Gwendolyn in the mood for me. It's like in the movies, Eddie. You know, he'll sing the songs, but when it comes to the romance, I come along and dub myself in.
2: Hey,
0: Art,
2: where did you meet this Gwendolyn?
0: I met her the other night over at the library.
1: You? In the library?
0: Yeah. Weird, ain't it?
1: What were you doing in the library?
0: It was raining outside. Well, to make a long story short, you see, Gwendolyn turns out to be the librarian. So, to impress her that I am also a deep thinker, I ask her if I could take out a book.
1: Mm. Tom Swift and his Electric Runabout.
0: No, Eddie, I asked about Charles Dickens and his picnic papers. So then we started talking about Longfellow, you know, and Ethan Allen Poe.
1: Huh?
0: Poe, you know, Samuel Clemens. Well, after a few minutes of that kind of talk, naturally, the poor kid was hopelessly in love with me.
2: Oh, is she a pretty dame?
0: Well, the important thing is that she's intelligent and very well educated.
2: Oh, a dog, huh?
0: On the au contraire.
1: So you're really in love this time?
0: Yeah.
3: What do you know about love?
0: I suppose you know more about it than I do.
3: Oh, I think I should. After all, I'm a woman.
0: That's right, and don't let nobody tell you no different.
2: You better be careful. First thing you know, you'll be marrying today.
0: And what's wrong with marriage?
2: What's wrong with it? Look at me mother and father. They got married, and what did they get out of it?
0: You're just being self-conscious.
2: Oh, could be.
0: Well, certainly. Now, tell the truth. Ain't there times when you'd like to have a wife?
2: Well, the last week or two, I was thinking about marrying Rita Hayworth.
0: Rita Hayworth?
2: Yeah.
0: What about the Alley Khan?
2: I'm afraid not, Arch. He ain't my type.
0: He'll probably be very sorry to hear that.
4: Arch, I hear you're thinking of getting married.
0: Yeah, that's right, Joe.
4: Well, congratulations. What kind of a girl is she?
0: Oh, very brilliant. You know, a member of the Intelligentsia. The kind, if she had to wrap a herring... You know, the kind, if she had to wrap a herring, wouldn't think of using nothing less than the Atlantic Monthly.
4: I hope you'll be happy with her.
0: Well, I think I will, Joe. Mentally, we find each other very mutually compatible.
4: Well, that's very nice to hear, Arch. But you must remember, it's not only what goes on inside your head that counts. What goes on outside is important, too.
0: Well, Joe, you know the only thing that goes on outside my head is Vitalis.
4: Well, that's where you're smart. 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
0: Eddie, I just can't wait for Gwendolyn to get here. Some enchanted evening. Da da da da da da.
1: Miss Archer, lady here to see you.
0: Oh, look, quick, everybody. Start looking intelligent. Hmm? Finnegan.
2: Yeah.
0: Face the wall. Well, Gwendolyn, it beseeches me great humbrage to have you honor us with your visitation.
5: What was that you said?
0: Nothing important. I was just bidding you adieu.
5: Adieu.
0: Thanks. Well?
5: Well?
0: Hey, ain't it the nuts being intelligent? Incidentally, I would like to foster you with the privilege of meeting some of me fellow colleagues. First, I would like to present Miss Duffy.
6: How do you do?
3: Charmed.
0: Mr. Eddie Green.
6: How do you do?
1: Charmed.
0: Mr. Clifton Finnegan.
5: How do you do?
2: Vox pop.
0: Well, you see, Gwendolyn, he only speaks Latin.
5: But it's a dead language.
0: Take a look.
5: Wait a minute. Archie, wasn't he with you in the library the other day?
2: Not me, sister. I got an umbrella.
5: He's very amusing. What do you do for a living, Mr. Finnegan?
2: Arch, maybe you better take that one.
0: Gwendolyn, you see, Mr. Finnegan is at present employed as a part-time human being. But, speaking of college...
5: Oh, did you go to college?
0: Well, frankly, no. I ran into a little trouble.
5: What was the trouble?
1: High school.
0: See, the trouble was that Dad wanted me to go to Princeton and Pater wanted me to go to Harvard. But enough about me, Gwendolyn. Leave us talk about you. Have you read any thick books lately?
3: Just you.
0: That's nice. Have you read anything by Samuel Clemens?
3: Samuel Clemens?
0: Yes, otherwise known as Ethan Allan Poe.
5: Archie, you mean Edgar Allan Poe.
0: He's changed his name again. Well, whoever he is, have you read him lately?
5: No, Archie, I'm afraid I'm not in your intellectual class. I go in for lighter reading. I prefer Conan Doyle.
0: Yeah. Well, I think Cone's all right, but Doyle is a little passé. enough of this highbrow talk, Gwendolyn. What do you say we go lowbrow?
5: Lowbrow?
0: Yeah. Leave us get married.
5: Married?
0: Why not? After all, I'm a man and you're a librarian. Just think, we could go through life together dangling Greek participles. What do you say?
5: Well, Archie, you see, I've dedicated my life to the wooing of the muses.
0: Does that mean I'm in or out?
5: It means you're out.
0: Yeah. Look, Gwendolyn, why don't you go over and sit in the corner with Finnegan for a while?
5: That might be fun. Do you mind, Mr. Finnegan?
2: Well, it's okay if you don't try no funny stuff.
0: Finnegan, I assure you that Gwendolyn's intentions is purely platonic.
2: Just a minute. What's this platonic?
0: That's the point, you see. Maybe after she sits with you for a while, she'll appreciate a guy who knows who Pluto is.
6: I'll see you later. Hey, waiter.
1: Yeah, sir.
6: Will you tell Mr. Archie that I'm looking for him? My name is Crosby.
1: Which Mr. Crosby shall I say?
6: Well, just tell him it's a Crosby without hope.
0: Crosby, glad to welcome you to the tavern. How did you happen to know about this place?
6: Well, Bing recommended it to me.
0: Oh, Bing recommended it, huh?
6: Yep, and me, his own brother.
0: Well, tell me, how long have you been in town?
6: Oh, a couple of days.
0: Yeah, and you see South Pacific yet?
6: Why?
0: Well, I'll tell you, Bob. You see, there's a dame that I'm thinking of marrying.
6: Well, congratulations, Arch. It's about time a guy your age was thinking of settling down.
0: My age?
6: Yeah.
0: Mr. Crosby, for your information, I am 29.
6: 29? Now, come on, Archie.
0: You heard me, 29. I was born in 1930.
6: Hold it, Dad, hold it. If you were born in 1930, it means that you're only 19.
0: Well, if I'm only 19, you certainly got a nerve to question me when I tell you I'm 29.
6: I'm sorry, I didn't mean to be catty.
0: I accept the apology. Well, anyway, as I was saying, you see, there's a dame I'd like you to sing some romantic songs to.
6: Me? Sing here? Can this Tomaine Trocadero?
0: Just a minute. Your brother sang in his Tomaine Trocadero, and I think his voice is a little better than yours.
6: Well, his voice should be better. When we were kids, he got a little more practice than I did.
0: What do you mean?
6: Well, he was the older brother, and he had first rights on the bathtub. In fact, I was 18 before I knew he was my brother and not my father.
0: Hey, that's very funny.
6: Thanks.
0: And now that I have laughed at that joke, I think you owe me a favor. As I say, if you sing a couple of romantic songs to this dame tonight, it'll put her in a mood to marry me.
6: Oh, I see. What's she like?
0: Well, she works at the library. She's very intelligent.
6: Ugly, huh?
0: On the contrary, she's quite punctitudinous. That's her sitting in the corner over there, the one with the high forehead.
6: Hubba, hubba, love those high foreheads.
0: Just a minute, Mr. Crosby. She may work in a library, but that don't mean that she's circulating. This is my girl. Oh, Gwendolyn.
7: Yes?
0: Gwendolyn, if you can tear yourself away from Finnegan, I'd like you to meet Mr. Crosby here.
7: Well, this is a delightful surprise.
2: Just a minute here. What? Who is this punk?
0: Finnegan, this punk happens to be Mr. Crosby.
2: Oh, Mr. Crosby, well, glad to meet you. I've looked forward to this with great pleasure.
6: Oh, are you one of my fans?
2: No, I just happen to be a man who likes to look forward with great pleasure.
0: Finnegan, butt out of this, will you?
7: Archie.
0: Huh?
7: Archie, I'd love to hear Mr. Crosby sing.
0: You'd like to hear him sing, huh? Mm-hmm. Eddie, she's playing right into my hands. Yeah, why don't you see him sing something, Bob? How about some Enchanted Evening?
6: Gwendolyn, do you like that tune?
7: Love it.
6: Archie, I'm always glad to do an old pal a favor.
0: Oh, thanks, Bob. Maddie, some enchanting... Is it Enchanted? I don't... That, well, you know the thing from South Pacific. Yeah. Thank you.

0: that was beautiful.
1: Yeah, but don't forget, Gwendolyn, it was my heart singing through his nostrils.
2: Gwendolyn, did you ever think of leaving that library and taking a trip to Hollywood?
1: Just a minute, Crosby.
0: Why? Bob, what would I do in Hollywood?
2: Well, work for the Crosby Enterprises. Maybe you could be my assistant.
0: What do you do in the company?
2: Oh, I take care of the petty cash.
0: Petty cash?
2: Anything under a million.
1: Flogging as well.
2: Wendy, why don't we go in a corner and talk it over?
0: Why not?
1: That dirty double-crosser. Hoisting me by my own patron. That snake in the grass. That bee-bopper.
0: Calm down, Miss Archer.
1: Well, don't you see what's happening, Eddie? She's going for the wrong guy. He ain't even an intellectual. I gotta do something drastic.
0: Drastic?
1: Yep. I'm gonna have to read a book. Now, let's see. Well, where do we put that book? You know, the one, that handbook of useful facts.

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1: Eddie, look at him.
2: Who?
1: That Crosby over there holding hands with Gwendolyn. I'm telling you, if he wasn't wearing glasses, I'd punch him right in the nose.
2: Miss Archer, I got news.
1: What?
2: He ain't wearing glasses.
1: Just another one of his underhanded tricks. Well, show him who the best man is.
2: How?
1: How? I got superior intelligence, ain't I? And I got a high Q, ain't I?
2: Only trouble is you don't know nothing.
1: Well, I will as soon as I memorize a couple of more facts from this handbook of knowledge here. Now, let's see. Postal regulations, presidents of the United States, poisonous snakes.
3: Look, Arch, old pal.
1: How opportune. Look, don't give me that old pal stuff and lay off my dame.
3: All right, stop worrying, will you? Just a passing fancy.
1: Yeah, and I've noticed some of them fancy passes.
3: Yes, Gwendolyn?
4: Could I have tickets to your broadcast sometime?
3: Oh, I'd love to have you, honey child.
4: Oh, that'll be wonderful.
1: In July 1941, the average mean rainfall of Siberia was 7.6.
4: And Bob?
3: Yes?
4: Oh, I hate to bother you, but could you let me have your autograph?
1: More geysers are found in Yellowstone National Park than any other place in the world.
3: Gwendolyn?
4: Yes?
3: Would you like me to send you a picture of myself?
4: I'd love it.
1: The average Labrador retriever has 6 inches.
4: Bob, do you know any other songs from the South Pacific?
3: Yes, and I'd love to sing another one for you right now, honey.
1: The life expectancy of the average crooner is 32 years.
3: Archie, I told you, I'm just getting her in the mood for you.
1: Okay, then sing the song and get her in the mood and get out of here.
3: Okay.
5: Pardon me, folks. Do you mind if I listen?
4: Not at all, Finnegan. Here, you sit right down here next to me.
5: Thanks.

0: Bob, that was wonderful. That song, it did something to me.
1: Put you in a romantic mood?
0: Very.
2: Well, come on, honey. Let's get out of here before you lose it.
0: Oh, Bob, I'm afraid you misunderstand. I'm in a romantic mood for somebody else.
3: I knew this dame wouldn't go for a crummy crooner. Not when there's a real intellectual around.
0: Archie, I'm a little tired of intellectuals, too.
3: But you just said you was in a romantic mood. If you don't go for Crosby and you don't go for me, there's nobody left.
4: I wouldn't say that. Come, Gwendolyn. I have tickets to the balcony at the Bijou.
0: Anything you say, Clifton.
4: Good night, gentlemen. The charm and chant to the evening.

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0: It's time now to leave Duffy's Tavern for this evening, but let's meet here again at the same time next Wednesday. Duffy's Tavern Transcribed is brought to you by Mum, the safer deodorant, and Vitalis for well-groomed hair. 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Each Wednesday, Bristol Myers bring you Duffy's Tavern and Mr. District Attorney, which follows immediately over most of these stations.
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0: 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Here's an episode of Information Please, which originally aired Friday, June 13th, 1941. Its title, Bill Tilden.
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2: 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If your question stumps us, you get $25 more plus a 24-volume set of the Encyclopedia Britannica. Send your questions to Information Please, 480 Lexington Avenue, New York City. If our editorial staff edits your questions a bit, don't fret over it. In case of similarity, we'll have to be sole judge of who shall be paid, and all questions become the property of Information Please. And now light up a lucky strike as I present our master of ceremonies, the literary critic of the New Yorker magazine, Clifton Fadiman. Mr. Fadiman.
3: Ladies and gentlemen, Information Please, as you know, is completely unrehearsed, informal, and spontaneous. Tonight, our tried and true triad is here. Franklin P. Adams, the New York Post's cunning tower of strength. John Kieran, the sports expert, naturalist, and degree holder. Oscar Levant, pianist, conductor, composer, actor, author. And as our guest, a great sports figure known wherever the game of tennis has ever been heard of, Mr. William Tilden. Now remember, for each question that's missed, Lucky Strike rings up $25. And that's paid out to the sender, plus 24 volumes of the Encyclopedia Britannica. We're off with a question coming to us all the way from Seattle, Washington, from Mr. W.D. Brewer. That's a four-part question, and we'd like you to get three out of four if you can. Where, in fact or fiction, this is all about famous fights, by the way, where, in fact or fiction, does a man kill a lion with his bare hands? Mr. Kieran.
4: Well, Samson.
3: Samson, yes. Remember what Samson was about to do just after he killed the lion?
5: Get a haircut.
3: No, I think that was a little further along in the story. Wasn't he out to slay the Philistines and on the way just as a sort of...
4: Yeah, but he used another weapon on them.
3: Yes.
5: Sea jawbone
3: is right. Well, just to warm himself up, he killed the lion with his bare hands. And you'll find the story of Samson in which book of the Bible?
4: Oh.
3: Which book, Mr. Kieran?
5: Kings.
3: No.
5: Leviticus.
3: No.
4: I don't know.
3: Those are the only two books you gentlemen know. Judges. Judges 14, colon, 16. Where, in fact or fiction, gentlemen, does a man subdue a dragon? Mr. Tilden.
6: In the Wagnerian opera.
3: Yes. Who does the subduing? What's his name?
6: That you have me stop at the moment.
3: I bet Mr. Levant can help us out.
5: Siegfried.
3: Yes.
5: Also warming up to meet a girl.
3: Yes. In a knockdown and drag-on fight. Now, how... In which man wrestles with a gorilla? I don't know how he comes out in this case.
5: Is that in a column or a fact?
3: It's fiction.
5: Before Mr. Brisbane or after?
3: Beg pardon?
5: Before Mr. Brisbane or after?
3: Oh, this is post-Brisbane.
5: Oh. A gorilla?
3: Yeah, gorilla, Mr. Levant. This is up your...
5: I don't want to mention any names.
3: Oh, that's got you stumped, has it? It's Bob Hope in the motion picture The Road to Zanzibar. Apparently wrestles with a gorilla. Remember it now?
5: Yeah.
3: Who wins, Mr. Levant?
5: Paramount had the gorilla wins.
3: The gorilla wins.
5: Retaining its superiority over man.
3: Good enough. Where did a man subdue two bears? This is the fourth and last. Subdue two bears.
5: Is that little fairy tale about the one dressed up as a wolf? All those things.
3: I think you got a couple of fairy tales mixed up. There are three bears.
5: Three bears and they have porridge. I never knew what happened to them after.
3: No. How about it? Mr. Adams?
7: Never heard of it.
3: Yes, you did. Mr. Kieran?
5: Two bears.
3: Two bears.
5: The Chicago Bears.
3: No.
5: The football team.
3: No. And Mr. Levant? Joe Lewis, Pete Buddy and Max Bear. No? No?
5: Yes.
3: All right, don't like that one. That gives us 3 out of 4.
7: A play on words.
3: Yes, so to speak. Just as good as some of those you make, Mr. F.P.A.
7: I wouldn't say that.
3: No, it's up to me to say it. Now, how about the next one from Mary D. Mayer of Mount Vernon, New York? Get 2 out of 3 if you can. This is a question about the opera. What German opera is about an Irish girl? A German opera about an Irish girl. Mr. Levant.
5: How about Tristan's in Cornwall?
3: Yes, yes. Who's the girl?
5: Isolde.
3: Isolde, yes. She's Irish. Something that we don't often think of.
4: Cornwall is not Ireland. Ireland.
3: Where?
4: Cornwall is the southwest.
3: She's sort of Gaelic,
4: of England.
3: No? Well, I believe... Which is it, Mr. Levant? Is she?
5: I said Cornwall. I don't know where Cornwall is.
3: Cornwall's in England. She might have had a little Irish blood in her. How about this one? What French opera is about a German girl? A French opera about a German girl, Mr. Tilden.
6: I would suggest that would be Marguerite and Faust.
3: Yes, that would be quite right, Mr. Tilden. I like the formal response. That's very nice. Quite that degree of formality.
6: Well, the only reason is I'm just trying to be sure that I happen to be right for once in my life.
3: Oh, you're right as rain. What Italian opera is about an American girl? An Italian opera, Mr. Adams, was that your hand?
7: Yeah. One about a gal in Japan.
3: No, I think not.
5: The girl of the Golden
3: West. Well, isn't that a Japanese girl?
5: The Girl of the Golden West.
3: Girl of the Golden West. By whom, Mr.
5: Velasco.
3: Levant?
5: Puccini wrote the music.
3: Puccini, that's right. Well, that gives us at least 2 out of 3 and sends us on to one from F.O. Cook of Drake, Colorado. Again, a 2 out of 3 question. I'm going to give you 2 members of a famous literary triangle. And all you have to do is give me the third angle. The first set is George and Amelia. George and Amelia. 2 parts of a literary triangle. The third angle is George and Amelia. The names mean anything to you gentlemen?
7: Sadly.
3: Attaboy, Mr. Adams. Go right ahead.
7: Don't know the other one.
3: Oh, yes, you do.
5: What did he say? I didn't know.
3: Or something.
7: George and Amelia and Becky.
3: Becky Sharp. Becky Sharp is the third angle in the... Very good.
6: Well,
3: if you just trust yourself instead of wearing those water wings, Mr. Adams, you get along all right. From Thackeray's Vanity Fair. Now, here's another triangle, or 2 parts of it. Emily and Ham. Mr. Kieran.
4: That is David Copperfield. What is it,
3: I want the third angle of the triangle. Mr. Adams?
7: Peggotty.
3: Oh, no. Now, we know what a triangle is.
5: What is it? Emily, Ham, and Jephthah.
3: No.
4: Steerforth is another one, Dad.
3: Jaffet, you mean.
5: Well,
3: Mr. Kieran?
4: Steerforth.
3: Right. Yeah, Steerforth is the other pretender to the hand of Emily. Ham and Steerforth are rivals for Emily's affections. How about Dick and Bessie, the third angle?
5: Oh.
3: Dick and Bessie, Mr.
5: That makes you think of Tobacco Road, is that right?
3: What one?
5: Bessie's in Tobacco Road.
3: Yes, I don't think the other member.
5: They could have gotten a dick around there.
3: Oh, I'm sorry. A third angle, gentlemen. It's a book you've all read, I think. It's these are from Kipling's The Light That Failed. And the third angle would be...
5: Ronald Corman.
3: the girl Maisie, Mr. Levant, the girl Maisie. I think I have to count that wrong. That'll send $25 and a set of the Britannica, courtesy of Lucky Strike, to Mr. Cook. And in turn sends us on to a question from Dorchester, Massachusetts, thought up by Mr. David Aronson. Now, this is a musical question, gentlemen. We're going to have played for us 3 similar-sounding descents down the scale from 3 different musical works. Identify the work and give me the composer, if you can. Get 2 out of 3. Let's have the first. We have 2 hands up. Mr. Tilden?
6: Caronome from Rigoletto.
3: Good for you, Mr. Tilden. Very good. That's a perfect answer. Anything wrong with that, Mr. Levant?
5: Only I could sing it.
3: Then nothing is wrong so far.
6: Well, I wisely don't sing.
3: I wish others on this program would have your feeling about it, Mr. Tilden.
6: Well, maybe they haven't heard themselves. I've heard me.
3: All right, let's have the second of these musical descents. Only one hand, I think. Mr. Levant.
5: I didn't sing it. I whistled. That's Tales of Vienna Woods.
3: Yes. By?
5: Johann Strauss.
3: Okay. And the third and last. Mr. Levant again.
5: Beethoven, the Scherzo. Seventh Symphony.
3: Seventh Symphony, that's right. That gives us 3 out of 3. Thank you, Mr. Levant and Mr. Tilden. And very good, I think. Very good going. How about this one from Mrs. Alda Makarov of Wayne, Pennsylvania? This is very easy, I think. I'm going to ask you to get all on it, if you don't mind. Name a character of literature or the theater or the movies who disguised himself in women's clothing and impersonated the following. In the first case, he disguised himself and impersonated an aunt. Mr. Tilden.
6: Charlie's aunt.
3: Who is the character who does the disguising, who hides himself behind
6: the
3: woman's skirt, so to speak?
6: The central character of the story, no, the name I've forgotten.
3: Ah, that's friend. It. That's
6: yes.
3: It. I would have forgotten it myself.
6: I haven't the slightest idea
3: him.
6: What the name of the
3: Any
6: character
3: Any idea?
6: Is.
3: Mr. Adams, you're an old Charlie's aunt, man.
7: Never saw it. It's a woman from Brazil. Man from Brazil, where the nuts come from.
3: Well, that's one of the lines from the play. The name of the character is Lord Fancourt Baberly. But I think I'll give you credit, Mr. Tilden, for knowing the origin of the disguise. Now, how about this one? A man, the character, who disguises himself as his own sister. Mr. Levant.
5: Love Crazy.
3: In Love Crazy. Who does the disguise?
5: William Powell.
3: Why?
5: He's supposed to be insane, and he wants to get back to his wife, and...
3: That's a non sequitur. I'm
5: Pardon?
3: Not reminded.
7: But he means...
5: Well, sometimes it works that way. And he gets back dressed up as his own sister, and there's a striking resemblance.
3: Yeah, very good. He actually doesn't
5: even
3: have
5: a mustache.
3: Actually, the sister is imaginary, Mr. Levant. Isn't that right? The sister doesn't exist?
6: No, there is no sister.
3: There is no sister.
5: The story doesn't exist, as far as that's
3: concerned. How about this one? A character who disguises himself as a grandmother. As a grandmother. Mr. Kieran.
4: The wolf.
5: Yeah.
4: And a Little Red Riding.
3: And Little Red Riding Hood, yes, quite right. Well, that gives us 3 out of 3. I knew you'd get them all. How about this one from Ina Bent of this city? This is more or less up Mr. Tilden's alley. Are you in any sense an authority on...
7: Alley?
3: It's
7: in a doubles game.
6: I wouldn't say I was an authority on anything.
3: Well, there are 4 of us playing here tonight, Mr. Adams. Are you an authority on the tender passion? On love, Mr.
6: Only, only at the time that I start a tennis game.
7: That you're serving.
3: Well, here's one combining both your interests, then. Recite 3 lines of poetry mentioning different tennis terms. I have a wide choice. Any tennis term at all included in a line of poetry. Mr. Adams, want to start us off?
7: My lines are cast in pleasant places.
3: My lines are cast in pleasant places. What's it from?
7: I don't know. I think it's probably from the Bible.
3: I think it probably is. And the lines are the tennis lines.
7: Yes,
3: is that right?
7: The
3: all
7: things
3: right.
7: that I knock outside of.
3: Yes, that's right. Mr. Tilden, did you have one?
6: I haven't found one. I was rooting around for one about court, and I couldn't find one.
3: That's good. Now, you just stay with that for about 30 seconds. Mr. Levant?
5: The Court of St. James.
3: Well, it's not a line of poetry.
5: It's a real estate.
7: God makes such nights for courting.
3: I beg your pardon?
7: God makes such nights for courting.
3: You come up with the oddest things.
7: James Russell Lowell.
5: I have one.
3: Mr. Karen?
4: They also serve who only stand and wait.
3: That's a very good one. That gives us at least 2.5. Mr. Levant?
5: Something about feet of clay. A clay court, you know?
3: I know. Well, there must be a line about feet of clay. I wouldn't call it a tennis term particularly. I suppose you might.
5: Well, it's not
3: how about the line from Mr. Curie? Got another one?
4: There's a whole paragraph or section in Henry V.
3: You're going to give it all to him?
4: No, but King Henry said he gets sent a present of a box of tennis balls by the
3: That's
4: Dauphin.
3: Right.
4: And it's an insult to him, so he says, we'll match a racket to these balls, we'll play a chase that will disturb all France and so forth.
3: Oh, well, that's a piece. That's a dandy reference. Thanks ever so much. That gives us at least 2. Now, so far, Lucky Strike has paid out $25 and 1 set of the Encyclopedia Britannica. And that self-same Encyclopedia Britannica has something to say about tobacco, which Mr. Cross believes you'll find interesting.
8: Mr. Fadiman, I simply want to point out that the Encyclopedia mentions the great variation in quality of tobacco. That's something for every smoker to underline. For tobacco varies particularly in the amount of enjoyment it offers you. The finer, lighter, naturally milder leaf, the kind you enjoy in Lucky's, is different from ordinary tobacco, and decidedly more expensive. For example, at auctions in Richmond, Kentucky last season, the American Tobacco Company paid 27% more per pound for the tobacco it bought for its cigarettes and other tobacco products. Yes, 27% above the average market price paid for all the various types and grades of tobacco sold there. And the best we bought will go to Lucky's. So next time you step up to that cigarette counter, remember we pay the price to get the milder, better-tasting tobaccos. Mr. Fadiman, isn't that just the kind of tobacco most smokers like best?
3: True and timely, Mr. Cross, in just 53 seconds. We'll go on with the second half of the program this evening with a question from Mrs. William Innes of Ontario, Canada. I think I ought to ask you to get all on this. Seems to me rather easy. Can you name a play or a movie in which the leading character in the first place is a wrestler? Leading character is a wrestler. Play or movie, Mr. Levant.
5: I remember a play about a wrestler, but I don't remember the name or anything about it.
3: Well, that is a perfect response, and safe as house. Now, what do you expect me to do on that, mark you 100%?
5: Well, what can I do? It doesn't come back to me.
3: I'm sure you know the answer, as a matter
9: Chief
3: of fact.
9: Chief character?
3: Well, one of the leading characters.
9: As you like it.
3: As you like it, Mr. Adams. Yes. So wouldn't you say that, Mr. Kieran?
5: There was a wrestler in...
4: I wouldn't say it. I mean, first thing I thought, but he's not a leading character.
3: Well, he is a character in it. That's true. Perhaps I should recast my sentence and simply say a character.
5: I know one.
3: Mr. Levant.
5: There's a wrestling match in Of the I Sing.
3: I don't know. Never saw it.
5: They say, I'd rather be right. They say something about the Wagner Act, and then the Wagner Act comes out and wrestles.
3: You make it all clear. Mr. Tilden?
6: There's a fake wrestling scene also in Men of Boys Town, in Mickey Rooney.
3: Don't know that either. Yeah. All right, that gives us three. Three answers. Now, how about a play or movie in which one of the characters, I think in this case the leading character, is a baseball player? Mr. Kieran?
4: Elmer the Great.
3: Elmer the Great. There were four hands on that, by the way. Any objections to Elmer the Great? Any other?
5: There
3: Think
5: was
3: any other? Mr.
5: Slide, Lee? Kelly Slide, but that was a picture.
3: That was a picture? I don't know.
5: It was a picture.
3: If it's a picture, it's all right. I said a movie. If there was a movie made of it, that's okay.
5: Yeah, there was a fella in there. It was very good. He can't come back to me either. William Haynes.
3: You've got a memory full of loopholes this evening. Name a play or movie in which the leading character is a prize fighter. Mr. Tilden.
6: Golden Boy.
3: Golden Boy. Had four hands on that, too. Mr. Levant.
5: Ringside. Prize fighter and a lady.
3: Right.
5: And also the one Mr. Tunney always mentions.
9: Cashel Byron's Profession.
3: Yeah. That's a novel. I don't know that it was ever dramatized.
6: And also all of the Leather Pusher series.
3: Yes. Did they reach the screen?
6: Oh, Tilden? Yes.
3: Okay.
5: Well, that was won by Francis Wallace.
3: Of
5: what was that?
4: Kid Galahad.
5: That's right.
3: Okay. More answers than we need. Gentlemen, we have a plethora of prize fighters this evening. How about this one from Miss Alice Treadwell of New Milford, Connecticut? Getting close to home, Mr. Adams. In the following quotations, who is he and who is she? Get two out of three on this. Here's the first quotation. The nobler nature within him stirred to life at that woman's deed and word. Who is he and who is she, Mr. Adams?
9: She is Maud Muller and he is the judge.
3: No. Same general period. And I think the same author, but not the right answer. The nobler nature within him stirred to life at that woman's deed and word.
9: Barbara Fritchie and Stonewall Jackson.
3: That's right.
9: I apologize.
3: Oh, no offense at all, Mr. Adams. Mind if I count you wrong, though?
5: I'm mine.
3: Mr. Kieran had his hand up that second time, too, and I'm sure he had the right answer the second time. Now, how about this one? Would you know how first he met her? She was cutting bread and butter. Now, Mr. Adams?
9: That would be Charlotte and Werther.
3: That's Charlotte and Werther. What were you going to say, Mr. Kieran?
4: I was going to say that, and Charlotte, like a well-conducted girl, went on cutting bread and butter after the murder.
3: Right.
9: A well-conducted person.
4: Person.
3: Mr. Kieran, who wrote the rhyme?
4: Gosh, I don't know.
9: Thackeray.
3: Thackeray, Mr. Adams. Thank you very much. And just to make everything clear, who is Werther and who is Charlotte?
9: That doesn't appear in the question.
4: That they are the...
3: Pretty canny. Mr. Kieran?
4: Well, they are the hero and the heroine of the sorrows of Werther.
3: Yes, and Werther is popularly supposed to be a representation of whom?
5: Goethe.
4: Goethe,
3: yes. It was more or less autobiographical. How about this one? We have to get it right. She loved me for the dangers I had passed, and I loved her that she did pity them. Mr. Kieran?
4: That is Othello, or the Moor of Venice.
3: And
4: Desdemona was the she.
3: That's right, smack on the nose, Mr. Kieran. Thank you very much. That gives us two out of three. Now, how about this one? From F.E. Gallagher, Sr. of Detroit. Get two out of three again. It's a baseball question. What position did Hans Wagner play before he became a shortstop? We have two hands. Mr. Levant.
5: Outfield.
3: What one?
5: Outfield or pitcher?
3: Right field.
5: Right, outfield. Right field.
3: Yeah. What position did Frank Chance play before he became a first baseman?
5: I know that.
3: You know that one, Mr. Levant?
5: Catcher.
3: Yeah. He also played right field, apparently.
5: Well, when they play right field, they got feet like mine.
3: What position did Roger Bresnahan play before he became a catcher? Mr. Kieran.
4: Center field.
3: Third baseman, apparently.
4: Well, he was also an outfielder. He could play anywhere.
3: He
4: probably
3: did?
4: He did. I saw him play center field.
3: Okay. Good enough. That gives us 3 out of 3. How about this one, gentlemen, from Gretchen Schwartz of Wellsburg, West Virginia. Again, get 2 out of 3 if you can. I'm going to give you some famous titles. Tell me what they mean. This play by George Bernard Shaw, The Doctor's Dilemma. What is the doctor's dilemma in the play? What is the doctor's dilemma? Mr. Levant.
5: Stop me, because I'm going to go on for an hour.
3: All right.
5: Well,
3: not on this program,
5: however. It's a question of which is the more... the scientific quest or the man of genius, which is represented by the corrupt character of a painter. And,
3: which one?
5: What is his name? He believes in Michelangelo, but I don't remember his name. It's a peculiar name. Not Frigid or Rigid.
3: Was it,
5: That's Rigid's the doctor.
3: Dubedat?
5: Dubedat.
3: All right.
5: Well, Dubedat is corrupt and worthless, but a man of genius. Now, whether it's worthwhile to save him or... The doctor wins because the painter's wife doesn't give Ridgen, the doctor, much of a tumble.
3: Correct. All right. Now, in The Secret of Suzanne, the opera, The Secret of Suzanne, what was the secret?
5: Was that piece they always play? Da-da-da-da.
3: That doesn't sound like a secret to me, the way you say it. Mr. Tilden?
10: I think she smoked.
3: Yes. She smoked what?
10: Cigarettes.
3: Cigarettes, yes.
4: Lucky strikes?
3: Let's hope so.
10: Well, I suppose
11: that's
10: one should say that.
11: That's the secret on this program.
3: Yes, that was the secret of Suzanne, that she smoked cigarettes. Who wrote the opera, Mr. Tilden, remember?
10: Wolf Ferrari.
3: Wolf Ferrari, very good. In Great Expectations, the novel by Dickens, what were the expectations? A great many people have read the novel. I wonder whether they've ever thought what the title meant.
10: Didn't.
3: Any luck on that, Mr. Kieran, remember?
4: I think it was getting money left.
11: Wealth and education.
3: Yes, that's right, Mr. Kieran and Mr. Adams. The expectation of inheriting great wealth. The hero Pip always expected to inherit wealth from the eccentric old lady. That gives us 3 out of 3. Now, how about this one? It's a tennis question from Joe Hunt of this city. Name the doubles partners of
11: Joe
3: these
11: Joe Hunt
3: men.
11: Of this city?
3: Joe Hunt of this city.
10: Not the guy
3: you know
10: you're
3: him?
10: Thinking about.
3: Name the doubles partners of these men comprising a winning team in the United States Championships, men's doubles. In other words, name the other partner. In the first case, Von Kramm. Partner?
10: Hannah Henkel.
3: Henkel is right. What year did they win?
10: 38, I think.
3: 37 it was.
10: 37 to 38. I was abroad. I can't swear to it.
3: Well, 38's near enough. Henkel is correct. Now, how about Quist? Quist? Mr. Levant.
5: I'd rather if Mr. Tilden wants it.
3: So would I.
5: Go ahead, Mr. Tilden.
3: Mr. Tilden.
10: Well, I would name Bromwich with Quist.
3: That would be quite correct.
5: I would have been wrong, incidentally. I would have said Crawford.
3: I had a feeling that you would have been wrong.
5: But what...
3: still, even it's better to have incorrect...

0: That's a peach. And who are they? Can you give us
1: any
0: idea?
1: From Kipling.
0: All from Kipling. I think that's very good going. They're very difficult names to remember. Kali Nag is from Two My of the Elephants by Kipling. Moti Guj from Mining Inventions. And Hathi is from the Jungle Books. That's very good. How about this one? Now, we had... this question comes from R.B. Lewis of Dallas, Pennsylvania. You get 2 out of 3. It's a current events question. What place conspicuous in the news is recalled by the following? Is recalled in the first case by a tree. A tree. What place recently conspicuous in the news makes one think of a tree? Famous tree.
2: It wasn't George Washington's birthday lately.
0: No, not recently. Not recently. It's Lebanon. Lebanon in Syria, and of course the tree...
3: That's the cedar of Lebanon.
0: Well, the cedars of Lebanon. How about charged water? What place conspicuous
2: Vichy.
0: In the news?
2: Vichy.
0: Thank you, Mr. Levant. I guess we all would have gotten that. How about a sword?
2: Damascus.
0: Damascus, Mr. Levant. Very good. That's 3 out of 3. Now, here's a question that we didn't finish a week or two ago. From Margaret Snyder of Toledo, Ohio. It's a question about fictional meals and who ate them. We got one part wrong. We have to get the next 2 parts right. Who ate beans, ketchup, beans without ketchup? Mr. Levant.
2: Lenny, and you know that thing I answered last week.
3: Of Mice and Men.
0: Of Mice and Men, yes. George and Lenny in Of Mice and Men. Yeah. Who ate a peeled grape?
2: Mae West.
0: Atta boy, Mr. Levant, you're going great guns. In what picture?
2: Mae West is enough. You don't have to remember the name of a picture.
0: She's more than enough. That gives us 2 out of 2, thanks to Mr. Levant. And I'm inclined to think that's about all we're going to have time for.
3: Oh, no.
0: Oh, would you like to have some more, Miss Adams, really? Why don't you wait around until next week? I can promise you a few more questions. That'd be all right. Now, Mr. Cross maintains that the ladies have a good head for business.
4: Well, Mr. Fadiman, this was certainly indicated to me the other day in a conversation I had with some friends. You see, a gentleman had asked me how the American Tobacco Company could afford to pay so much above the average market price for tobacco. Well, before I could answer, his wife popped up with, "Why not? Won't it make more people want to smoke Luckies, and won't they sell more as a result?" Now, you know, she'd put her foot right there. Let me tell you the full story. We pay the price to get the finer, lighter, naturally milder tobaccos. That makes Luckies a finer, milder, better-tasting cigarette. And the result is that more and more of you want to smoke Luckies. So you see, it really pays to pay, for example, 21% more than the market average for tobacco at Covington, Kentucky, 35% more at Knoxville, Tennessee, and so on. Yes, that's good business for us, because it's good smoking for you. Next time, ask for Lucky Strike.
0: Thank you, Mr. Cross. I've been reminded that this evening I've made more errors than the experts have, because the first question asked this evening was answered incorrectly. And that means we sent out $25 in a set of the Britannica to the gentleman who sent in that question. In other words, this evening Lucky Strike seems to have paid out $50 and 2 sets of the Encyclopedia Britannica. And Mr. Tilden, Lucky Strike thanks you for those returns this evening. Next week, we offer an equally dazzling aggregation. In addition to Mr. Adams and Mr. Kieran, we're going to have a return engagement. I think you may remember this gentleman, a return engagement of the Honorable James J. Wallace. The silver-throated baritone, as Mr. Adams has dubbed him, and judge of the Court of General Sessions in New York. And as our special extra guest, please listen carefully, the vice president of the Society for the Preservation and Encouragement of Barbershop Quartet Singing in the United States, a man who obviously needs no introduction whatsoever, other than naming of his name, the Honorable Alfred E. Smith. Now, will you remember, those who send in questions, that for everyone we use, whether or not it's answered correctly, the sender gets $10. Now, if the question should happen to stump our experts, and as you can see, they frequently do, you not only get $25 more, but in addition, the complete 24-volume set of the latest edition of the Encyclopedia Britannica. Please remember to send your letters with questions and the correct answers to Information, Please, at 480 Lexington Avenue, New York City. And now a parting message from Mr. L.A. Speed Riggs, famous tobacco auctioneer from Goldsboro, North Carolina.
4: And that chant, ladies and gentlemen, is just another way of saying that if you haven't tried a Lucky lately, you don't know what you're missing. By the way, if you're going visiting this weekend, we suggest that you bring your host or hostess a carton of Luckies. It's sure to make a hit. Remember, with independent tobacco experts, with men who know tobacco best, it's Lucky's 2 to 1.

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1: You just heard an episode of Information Please, which originally aired Friday, June 13th, 1941. Its title? Bill Tilden. 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
1: Faster than a speeding bullet, more powerful than a locomotive, able to leap tall buildings at a single bound. Look, up in the sky, it's a bird, it's a plane, it's Superman!
2: Kellogg's Pep, P-E-P, Pep. Kellogg's Pep, the sunshine cereal.

0: today as Clark Kent recounts another episode in Superman's strange adventure on a lost planet. He reveals how Jimmy Olsen learned that Anthar's tale of utopia was not just a joke.
1: Hello there, gang. This is your pal Dan McCullough. They talk about eye catchers. Boy, you can't beat that exciting new series of comic buttons from packages of Kellogg's Pep. Why, those bright-colored pictures of your favorite comic strip characters look so nifty, they'll attract anybody's attention. And the pictures are so true to life, well, you'd almost think that they're going to talk. Take Tess Trueheart, for instance, with her red suit and hat and that soft blonde hair of hers, like in the funny papers. And Brenda Starr looks mighty natural, too, with her red hair and that nice smile. And Superman, too. Yes, sir, every single one of those 18 different comic buttons is a real eye-catcher. So you keep working on your collection. You ask Mom to get you some Kellogg's Pep, because that's the only way you can get these exciting prizes, one in every package of Pep. Now, you don't send in any money, not even a box stop, and you can't buy them anywhere. And say, gang, don't forget another reason why you want to keep stocked up on Pep. It tastes a doggone sunny and toasted, and it's good for you. Sure, Mom knows that. Kellogg's Pep gives you added amounts of an energy vitamin B1 and good old sunshine vitamin D, plus the goodness of sun-ripened whole wheat itself. Yes, sir, there are lots of reasons why you want lots of P-E-P, the sunshine cereal, Kellogg's Pep.
0: And now, the adventures of Superman.
2: My most unusual adventure as Superman began when, during my absence from the office, Jimmy Olsen interviewed a strange man who called himself Anthar and said he came from the planet Utopia in search of Superman. Well, Anthar told Jim that Utopia was doomed to destruction and that the terrified Utopians were rallied behind a despotic and dangerous regent who was preparing to lead them in an invasion of the world. Then, when Jim laughed at his story and refused to help him locate me, that is, Superman, Anthar urged Jim to accompany him back to Utopia so that he might verify the story in person. Well, considering it all a joke, Jim agreed to go. And tossing a breezy, "I'm off to Utopia" at Beanie Martin, he led the tall, dignified Anthar to the dark roof of the Daily Planet building, where the man from Utopia said he had left his space shell.
3: Now, where's this planet hopper you were telling me about, Anthar?
4: My space shell rests on this roof, over there behind that radio tower.
3: Okay, lead the way. I'm not kidding, Anthar. You ought to write books or go on the radio. You can really spin a yarn.
4: I see you still doubt the truth of my story.
3: Who, me? Now, where did you ever get an idea like that?
4: I only hope, friend James, that once you are convinced, you will be able to return to Earth alive and enlist the aid of Superman.
3: Don't worry about me. Say, what's that?
4: What?
3: Well, that round white thing, like a great big ball.
4: That is our space shell.
3: Jeepers, you have got something up here then.
4: Naturally.
3: Hey, I gotta hand it to you. You really carry a gag all the way through.
4: I don't understand.
3: Now skip it. Say, wait.
4: What is it now?
3: Look, there's a little fat man leaning against that big white ball.
4: Yes, of course, that is Poco. Come, let us join him.
3: Oh, not so fast. Who's Poco?
4: The court fool.
3: The what?
4: The king's jester. You see, it is poor Poco's lot on Utopia to play the fool. But he is far from being a fool, and he has a great heart and much courage. He risked his life to make this expedition with me.
3: Oh, the king's jester, huh? Well, now you're back in the groove, Anthar. For a minute there, I don't know why, but you had me a little worried. Now I know it's all a gag. Okay, let's go join your funny friend. Listen, what's that?
4: What?
3: It sounds like a lot of little bells.
4: Yes, of course. Poco wears bracelets of tiny silver bells around his wrists and ankles. Come, I will introduce you to him.
3: Oh, boy, this is going to be something. Come on.
5: Hurry. Anthar, the solar clock races. We must go places.
3: Say, what kind of talk is that?
4: Poco speaks in rhyme. Yes, Poco, we are leaving now. This is James Olsen, who returns to Utopia with us.
3: Oh? Oh, glad to meet you, Mr. Poco.
5: To meet you is a pleasure that is far beyond measure.
3: Oh, thanks.
5: Tell me, Anthar, if you can, is this youngster Superman?
3: Me, Superman? Well, that's a hot one.
4: No, Poco. It is necessary that we convince this young man first of Zaddam's plot against Earth before he will enlist the aid of Superman, for he thinks we jest.
5: I do not see how this can be. You mean he returns with you and me?
3: Gosh, I wish I could talk like that.
4: Yes, Poco. He returns to Utopia with us.
5: Your plan, Anthar, is fraught with danger. Zaram would surely kill the stranger.
4: True, but Zaram must not see him.
5: If Zaram does not see him, then will Zaram spies? You know they swarm Utopia thick as flies.
3: Oh, boy, you're wonderful, Poco.
4: Yes, I realize the danger is grave, Poco, but there is no other way.
5: Oh, dear, Anthar, you here?
4: Yes, yes.
3: What were those gongs?
4: They are the chimes of the solar clock within the space shell. They indicate we have only 300 laps revolutions left before we must depart.
3: Only what?
4: That means we have less than 3 minutes now before we must start the space shell into the heavens if we are to arrive safely on Utopia. Open the hatch, Poco, quickly.
5: Hurry, hurry, worry, worry.
4: Hurry, friend James, into the shell.
3: Hey, no, wait, Anthar, quit pushing me.
4: Quickly, get into the shell.
3: Me, get into that goofy glass ball? Why would...
4: It is not glass. It is the Utopian plastic material. Now hurry, please.
3: Nothing doing. I'm not getting into that thing.
4: You must. It is too late to change your mind.
3: Too late? Now listen, this joke's gone far enough.
4: It is no joke. Poco, start the motors.
5: Yes, yes. Let go of me. I said I'm not going to go. Anthar, here, the clock again. Only seconds now remain.
4: Please hurry, friend James. Do not make me use force.
3: Use force? But I changed my mind. I didn't know you...
4: I said it is too late to change your mind. Now, please, into the space shell.
0: Frightened now and struggling frantically in the powerful grip of Anthar, Jimmy is carried toward the large, gleaming plastic ball, which throbs with a hum of powerful motors. And at this tense moment, three floors below the roof, Editor Perry White and I were just entering the city room of the Daily Planet.
6: What are you going to do now, Kent?
0: Oh, I'll just have a look in my office, Chief, see if anything came up while we were gone, then I'll pick you up for dinner, okay?
6: Okay. Make it snappy.
0: Right. Matty, you lose something, Beanie?
7: No, I was just looking to see if that guy dropped any of his pills.
0: Who dropped what pills?
7: Well, you see, Mr. Kent, there was a goofy guy in here just before, was just about as old as the big boss. I mean, Mr. White, but he was wearing sandals and a pair of shorts.
0: Who, Mr. White?
7: No, the old guy.
0: Oh.
7: And he kept eating little red pills out of a paper bag. Said if he didn't eat them, he'd just float up into no place.
0: Beanie, do you feel all right?
7: Honest, Mr. Kent, I'm giving it to you straight.
0: All right, take it easy.
7: This
0: Beanie.
7: Old guy walks in here not more than half an hour ago, see? And he asks me for Superman, see?
0: For Superman?
7: Uh-huh. Nobody else but. So when I tell him Superman doesn't just happen to be around at the moment, he asks for the editor.
0: Uh-huh.
7: And when I say Mr. White isn't here either, he asks for you.
0: For me?
7: Yeah. And then when he finally gets it straight that none of the staff is here except Jim, he says, okay, we'll talk to Jim.
0: I see.
7: You should have heard the song and dance he gave him. All about how he comes from another planet or something. Boy, was he good.
0: Oh, yeah, I remember now that Jim said something about a queer character being in the office when I phoned a little while ago. By the way, where is Jim?
7: I don't know. He went out with the old geezer.
0: Well, where'd he go?
7: Search me.
0: He didn't say where he was going?
7: Uh-uh. Except, this'll kill you.
0: What?
7: He said he was going to Utopia.
0: Oh, yes. Yes, he told me that, too. But what I want to know is...
7: That was the name of the planet the old goofus bird said he came from.
0: Oh?
7: Jim must have gone out with him to turn him over to his keeper. Well, I don't know why he isn't back yet.
0: Yeah, man, sounds like a really queer character.
7: Oh, you ain't kidding, brother. I mean, Mr. Kent, he looked sore when he went out with Jim, too.
0: Yeah? Jim shouldn't have gone with him. How long ago did they leave, Beanie?
7: About 5 or 10 minutes ago.
0: Which way did they go?
7: Out into the corridor where the stairs and the elevators are.
0: I don't like this. Look, Beanie, tell Mr. White I'll be back soon, will you?
7: Yeah, sure, Mr. Kent.
0: I want to speak to the elevator operators. One of them may know where Jim went.
7: Okay, Mr. Kent. Gee, I hope there's nothing wrong.
0: As I hurried out to question the elevator operators, I was completely unaware of a strange scene involving Jimmy Olsen that was taking place on the roof overhead. A development that, had I witnessed it, would have sent me hurtling into action as Superman.
8: In just a moment, we'll return for the startling climax of today's episode in Clark Kent's story of Superman's strangest adventure. So keep listening.
1: Say, gang, isn't it swell that it's so easy to get comic buttons of the new series you're all collecting? Why, you don't have to spend a single penny of your allowance. They come right in packages of Kellogg's Pep. And they're so doggone smart-looking, you're mighty proud to wear them pinned on your jacket or your dress or cap. Done up in full comic strip colors, you know, bright red and blue and black and yellow on white enameled metal buttons that you'll have for a long, long time. And each picture is so true to life. Goofy and Beezy and Superman look just the way they do in the funny papers. And here are some of the other funny paper characters in this new series, too. There's Brenda Starr and Cindy and Spud and the Little Moose. 18 of them in all, gang, so you better hop to it. 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
2: As I said before, I was completely unaware that as I left to question the elevator operators about Jimmy Olsen, on the roof above me rested a large plastic ball. Inside it, seated before an elaborate instrument panel, was Poco, the little rhyming jester. And behind him sat Anthar, his arms locked about Jimmy, who was struggling to escape.
9: Let me go, I tell you. Let me out of here.
4: That is impossible now, friend James. In 50 laps revolutions, exactly one half of a minute, we must depart.
9: But gee whiz, look, I don't want to go.
10: The clock has struck. We soon depart. I, for one, with a worried heart.
9: You'll be a lot more worried unless you let me out of here, you goons. Now, let me out of here.
4: Please stop struggling, friend James. I tell you, it is useless.
10: The warning chime. This is the time.
4: Good. Take off, Poco.
9: No. No. Stop. Let me out of here.
2: Pushing the starting lever sharply forward, Poco sent the strange plastic ball hurtling from the roof of the Daily Planet. Whirling higher and higher with the speed of a rocket, it streaked upward through the night sky, and a moment later was lost to sight among the shimmering stars.
8: What happens now to Jim Olsen, a captive of what appear to be two madmen in a weird projectile that is rocketing off into space? Whatever you do, gang, don't miss the next episode in Clark Kent's fascinating story of his strangest experience as Superman in The Mystery of the Lost Planet. Be sure to tune in again tomorrow, same time, same station.
2: And remember, for breakfast, it's Kellogg's.

0: Superman is a copyrighted feature appearing in Superman DC comic magazines and is brought to you Monday through Friday at this same time by Kellogg's Pep, the Sunshine Cereal. Say, gang, you know what it means when Kellogg's Rice Krispies go snap, crackle, and pop in milk? Why, it means they're crisp. Crisp as crisp can be. Sure, Kellogg's Rice Krispies are the only cereal so crisp they snap, crackle, and pop. That's why you see so much of those three famous little elves, snap, crackle, and pop, in cartoons and on the Rice Krispies package. They stand for the crispiness of Kellogg's golden bubbles of oven-puffed rice. The one and only snap, crackle, and pop cereal, Kellogg's Rice Krispies. And be sure to be with us tomorrow for the thrilling adventures of Superman. This is the Mutual Broadcasting System.
1: 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From the ABN Reel-to-Reel Library, the episode of Superman you just heard was first broadcast Thursday, April 10th, 1947. Its title, Mystery of the Lost Planet 2 of 13. From the ABN Reel-to-Reel Library, this episode of Superman originally aired Friday, April 11th, 1947. Its title, Mystery of the Lost Planet 3 of 13.
2: Faster than a speeding bullet. More powerful than a locomotive. Able to leap tall buildings at a single bound. Look, up in the sky. It's a bird. It's a plane. It's Superman.
0: Kellogg's Pep. P-E-P, Pep. Kellogg's Pep, the Sunshine Cereal.

0: today in his story of Superman's most unusual adventure, Clark Kent reveals how he learned that Jimmy Olsen had hurtled off into space with Anthar, the man from Utopia.
1: Hello there, gang.
2: This is your pal, Dan McCullough. You know, I'd like to congratulate the person who thought up the idea of putting that new series of comic buttons in packages of Kellogg's Pep. I'd like to tell him that he thought up a swell idea, because these Pep comic buttons are just about the best thing that's happened in a long, long time. First off, there's the doggone smart-looking, shiny and gleaming as anything, with 18 different true-to-life pictures of your favorite funny paper characters, like the Little Moose or Spud or Superman himself. Yes, sir, there's plenty of excitement when Mom opens a new package of Kellogg's Pep, because that means that you get a new comic button for your collection. And that's how easy it is to get these swell prizes. You don't have to send in a single penny, not even a box stop. And you can't buy Pep comic buttons anywhere. They're your prizes from Kellogg's Pep. That's the sunshine cereal, you know, the golden toasted whole wheat flakes with that catchy sunshine flavor. Why, just one glimpse of your breakfast bowl full of Pep is a surefire invitation to dig into a super delicious dish. And your first taste is so downright wonderful that, well, you're all set for some happy eating, believe me. So remind Mom right now that you'll eat lots of P-E-P, the sunshine cereal, Kellogg's Pep.
0: And now the adventures of Superman. Assigned by editor Perry White to prepare a feature story on what, in his opinion, was Superman's most unusual adventure, Clark Kent recalled an experience that began one day when Jimmy Olsen was alone in the editorial offices of the Daily Planet. Seated at his typewriter, Kent remembers...
3: Jimmy told me later that he laughed when the strange bearded man who called himself Anthar and claimed to come from the planet Utopia insisted that the Utopians were planning to invade and conquer the world. He was very much amused when Anthar offered to prove his truthfulness by taking Jimmy for a visit to Utopia. But he wasn't laughing very much when, a short time later, he was forced into a large plastic ball which Anthar called a space shell. And not at all when in a few minutes he found himself hurtling through space with Anthar and Poco, a little fat man who wore silver bells on his wrists and ankles and spoke only in rhyme. Since Jimmy is really a brave lad, he was resigning himself to an interesting experience when suddenly the plastic space shell began to dive amid the eerie shimmer and crackling of electricity in the upper stratosphere.
4: Hey, what's happening now?
5: Do not be alarmed, friend James.
4: But we're diving. I can feel it.
5: Yes, we are descending to Utopia, I hope.
4: You hope?
5: If our computations were correct, that is, if we left the planet Earth at the exact lapse revolution, and if nothing has happened to the time mechanism of our space shell, we should land safely on Utopia.
4: Oh.
5: What think you, Poco? How do we stand?
6: By the instrument board, all is well. As for the rest, who can tell?
4: Hey, what's that?
5: The signal indicates that we approach the orbit in which the planet Utopia whirls. Poco, depress the lever.
6: Please do not fret. I never forget.
5: Good.
4: We seem to be slowing up a little.
5: Yes. Now, if all goes well, we will land on Utopia very soon.
4: There's that gong again. Now what does it mean?
5: That we are now within the orbit of Utopia.
4: Oh, is that good?
5: It is indeed. Now, if...
4: Oh, please don't say if again. It gives me the willies.
5: Very well.
4: Say, the last time that gong rang, Poco pulled a lever. Shouldn't he do it again?
5: No. Once was in the orbit of Utopia, the space shell controls itself automatically.
4: Oh, I see. Listen, what's that?
6: Now we descend, James, my friend.
4: Jeepers, sounds as if we're breaking apart.
5: Do not be alarmed. We are preparing to land.
4: Land? Oh, yeah. I see some yellow lights.
6: Oh, bless our shell. Now all is well.
4: Does Poco mean we're okay now, Anthar?
5: He does, friend James. In a brief lapse revolution or two, you will hear the landing gong. There.
6: Oh, hear the ground. The blessed ground.
5: Yes, yes. Poco, turn off the motors. Quickly, before someone hears it.
6: Oh, bless my eyes. I forgot the spies.
4: What'd he say about spies, Anthar?
5: Zeram's spies are all about, so we must be very careful. Open the hatch, Poco. Carefully.
6: I'll be very quiet to avoid a riot.
4: Zeram is the bad guy who runs this place, isn't he?
5: Yes. He is indeed a bad man who has risen to seize the position of regent by playing upon my people's fears.
6: Come, let us leave the shell while all is yet well.
5: Yes, Poco. Step out, friend James, but quietly, please.
4: Oh, okay. Say, what's that music I hear?
5: You do not really hear music.
4: But I do.
1: Hush, not so loud. Your voice may draw a crowd.
5: Poco is right. Speak low.
4: Okay, but what's that music?
5: I say you do not hear music. It is merely the vibrations of our sound waves, which are different from those on Earth. In a moment, as your ears become accustomed to it, you will not hear anything.
4: Say, you're right. It's fading away.
5: You see?
4: Say, where are we? I can't see much.
5: We're in the park in the city of Regis, which is the capital of Utopia.
4: Utopia? Oh, now look, all kidding aside, are we really on a different planet?
5: You are on Utopia.
4: I can't believe it.
1: Look, Anthar, we should not stay. We must at once go away.
5: You are right, Poco. Come, friend James. We will go to my house where you will be safe.
4: Now, wait a minute. I don't know that I want to go to your house.
1: Please, please, let us go away. It's dangerous to delay.
5: We come, Poco. Friend James, I said I would bring you here to Utopia and prove to you that I speak the truth. But you must listen to me now and come to my house. If you are discovered by Zaram's spies, it will mean your death and death for me and Poco, too.
4: Well, all right, but I don't like the idea. Hey, who's holding me?
5: What do you mean? No one holds you. Somebody
4: must be holding me. I can't move.
1: Please, do not play. We must run, I say.
4: Who's playing? I tell you, someone's holding me. I can't move.
5: Great space, Poco. We have forgotten.
1: Forgotten what? I know of not.
5: Friend James is from Earth. The heavier gravity of Utopia holds him fast to the ground.
1: Oh, whoa, gloom. This spells his doom.
4: Help me, Anthar. I can't move my feet off the ground.
5: Do not lose courage, friend James. As soon as we have adjusted your body to the heavier gravity of Utopia, you will move as freely as you did on Earth.
4: But how are you going to do it?
5: There is a way. A dangerous way.
1: What is the way? Please, Anthar, say. Anthar, you hear? It is a guard, I fear.
5: Great space. We must hurry.
4: But I can't move a muscle.
5: Quickly, Poco. Help me to carry our friend.
1: Carry him where? Fear whitens my hair.
5: You'll carry him to the compression chamber. Hurry.
4: Yeah, for Pete's sake, hurry.
5: You take him by the arms, Poco. I will carry him by the feet. No, lift.
1: All right. This will take all my might.
5: There. He is off the ground. Now we can carry him. Come, quickly now.
4: Gee whiz, Anthar. Do you think we'll get away with this?
5: Do not worry, friend James. Goss, the inventor of the compression chamber, is our friend. And he works secretly with us against the rum. His chamber will adjust your body to Utopia's weight of gravity.
4: I sure hope so. I was never in a pickle like this before.
5: Do not lose courage, friend James. Goss's house and laboratory are close at hand.
4: Can't be too close to suit me.
5: Oh, if only Poco's bells did not tinkle so.
4: Yeah. They do make a racket, don't they?
1: I think of them too, but what can I do?
5: Oh, nothing, of course, Poco, since they cannot be removed. If only we can reach Goss's house before the guards stumble on the space shell.
4: Oh, if only. Boy, you guys sure got me in a swell mess.
5: It is for the sake of your own.
4: Who's that?
5: The guards. They must have discovered the space shell.
4: Holy smokes.
1: Oh, Anthar, my friend, this is truly the end.
3: Yes, Jimmy was really in that spot that time as the shouting guards came closer and closer to Anthar and Poco, who were doing their best to run with the burden of his dead weight. And all the time here on Earth, I was completely unaware of Jimmy's predicament.
0: In just a moment, we'll return for the exciting climax of today's episode of Clark Kent's story. So keep listening.
7: 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There's the fun in adding to your collection every time Mom opens a new package of Pep. You know, when you've collected three comic buttons, why, you're looking forward to getting the fourth. And when you've got four, you're wanting that fifth. And on up until someday, you're ready for your 18th. And, of course, if you should get a duplicate, why, that's even more fun because then you can trade with your friends and then you can still add to your collection.
2: And believe me, gang, you're going to want all 18 of these snappy pep comic buttons. 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And boy, does Kellogg's Pep help to pep up breakfast. 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Sure, it's that famous sunshine flavor that does the trick. So remind Mom to get you some P-E-P, the Sunshine Cereal, Kellogg's Pep.
3: At about the same time that Anthar, Poco, and Jimmy were trying to evade Zaram's guards on Utopia, here on Earth, editor Perry White and I were just stepping out on the roof of the Daily Planet building in search of our young friend.
8: What's the idea of dragging me up here, Kent?
3: Because the elevator operator said he brought Jim and that madman to the roof a few minutes ago.
8: Oh, nonsense. What would they come up here for?
3: I don't know. I certainly wish I did.
8: He must have been mistaken. You can see no one's up here.
3: Oh. Well, then where did Jim go, Chief?
8: Probably went out for a malted milk or something. You know he's always hungry.
3: No, I don't think he went out to eat. Not with that old character, anyhow.
8: Now, look, Kent. This is probably one of Jim's stupid practical jokes.
3: Well,
8: chances are he's back in the office right now, waiting to give us the horse laugh.
3: No, he's not in the office.
8: How do you know he isn't?
3: What? Why, uh-oh.
8: Well, now what?
3: There's someone over there by the radio tower. Come on.
8: Who? Where?
3: Can't tell who it is yet. It's lying on the roof.
8: Is it Jim?
3: No. What? Why, it's Tom Carlson.
8: Who?
3: Tom Carlson, the news announcer in our radio studio.
8: Tom,
3: wake up, fella.
8: Oh, what's the matter with him, Kent?
3: I don't know. Wait a minute. He's coming too.
9: What? What happened?
3: Well, that's what I want to know.
8: What are you doing up here, Carlson?
3: What happened to you, Tom?
9: Kent, listen.
3: Yes?
9: Jim.
3: What about Jim?
8: Speak up, Carlson. Speak up.
9: Jim.
3: Tom. Uh-oh, he passed out.
8: Great Caesar. Tom, what happened to Jim?
3: Anxiously, Editor White and I bent over the unconscious radio announcer, making every effort to bring him around, and hoping with all our might that he would be able to give us a clue to what had happened to Jim. This, I can tell you, was a very tense moment for me.
10: 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Be sure to tune in again Monday. Same time, same station.
0: And remember, for breakfast, it's Kellogg's Pep.
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0: Superman is a copyrighted feature appearing in Superman DC comic magazines and is brought to you Monday through Friday at this same time by Kellogg's Pep, the Sunshine Cereal. Say, gang, do you know how crisp Kellogg's Rice Krispies are? Why, they're so crisp they snap, crackle, and pop in milk. Sure, that's their song of crispiness. It means that these golden bubbles of oven-popped rice are crisp as crisp can be. And whenever you see those famous little elves snap, crackle, and pop in cartoons or on the Rice Krispies package, you think of how light and delicate and crisp this grand breakfast dish is. So tomorrow morning, ask Mom for the one and only snap, crackle, and pop cereal, Kellogg's Rice Krispies.
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2: 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To all of these, and to you, our gratitude. Here at the starting point of Dragnet's second year of broadcasting, our wish is twofold. First, that we may enjoy your continued support. Secondly, that we may deserve that support. Thank you. The story you are about to hear is true. Only the names have been changed to protect the innocent.
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3: Dragnet, the documented drama of an actual crime. For the next 30 minutes, in cooperation with the Los Angeles Police Department, you will travel step by step on the side of the law through an actual case transcribed from official police files. From beginning to end, from crime to punishment, Dragnet is the story of your police force in action.
6: It was Monday, July 1st. It was mild in Los Angeles. We were working the night watch out of robbery detail. My partner's Ben Romero. The boss is Ed Walker, captain of robbery. My name's Friday. It was 9:27 p.m. when I left the phone booth at the Sunset Drive-In and got to our car. 80K. Anything new?
7: 80K, code 7.
6: Well, Captain Walker's wife had her baby. Boy, 8 pounds.
8: Oh, that's swell. She all right?
6: Yeah, so's the captain.
8: Look at the uniform on the waitress, then.
6: Yeah, they sure dress them up, don't they?
9: Good evening.
8: Hi, Daisy.
9: Oh, hello. Didn't recognize you. What'll you have, the usual?
6: No, I think I'll have something else besides a hamburger this time.
9: Here's the menu. Take your choice.
8: Hey, thank you. Well, I'm kind of hungry. Maybe I'll take a meal.
6: Mm-hmm.
7: 42R, 816 West Hoover.
9: Fried shrimp's good.
8: Where's that?
9: Right there.
8: Oh, yeah. 95 cents.
9: What's all this stuff I've been reading in the paper?
6: Huh? What's that?
9: Couple of guys going around snatching purses and beating up women. Wow. Paper says it's happened 7 times in the last 2 weeks.
8: Roast beef, 90 cents.
9: Roast beef's good, too. Don't you know who's been doing it?
6: No, not yet. What do you get with these liver and onions, Dave?
9: Same as with everything else. Soup, potatoes, and coffee.
8: 85 cents.
9: Honk could just take the purse. Why do they have to beat up the women?
6: We don't know.
9: Well, those headlines staring me in the face every time I open a paper. I'm getting afraid to walk home at night.
8: Do you get coffee and dessert with the Salisbury steak?
9: Yeah.
8: 65 cents.
7: 72T, Roger on your call.
9: See, do you guys know what I've been talking about?
6: Yeah, Daisy, we know.
8: I'll take the Salisbury steak.
6: Yeah, so'll I.
9: Hamburger special, long too.
6: Well done on mine, please.
9: Burn. Okay. Be a couple of minutes.
6: Thanks.
7: All units in the vicinity of 1016 North McAdams.
6: That's us. Get it up.
7: 44 PS and slugging, code 3. All units in the vicinity of 1016 North McAdams, 484 PS and slugging, code 3. 61F, take the call. Okay.
8: I'll let her know we're going.
6: Okay.
10: I'll be right there.
11: No, we're leaving. We'll be back.
10: Okay.
8: You know, I've been wondering.
6: What's that?
8: Hamburger and Salisbury steak. What's the difference?
6: Price.

0: police officer, the lowest thief, and most cowardly is the purse snatcher who preys on women. For more than a month, lone women throughout the western section of the city have been robbed and beaten. The descriptions were confused and varied because the attacks took place at night. 10:06 p.m. We got to the location on North McCadden where the woman was lying on the sidewalk. She'd been badly beaten about the face and neck, and her jaw had been broken. Officers Reed and Shell of Unit 61F were already there.
1: Any witnesses, officer?
2: Yeah, this man in the sweater here saw it happen. Says the victim's name's Swanson. This is Mr. Kahn.
0: How do you do? This is Sergeant Romero. My name's Friday. I wonder if we could talk to you, please.
3: Yeah, certainly. Do you want to come into the house?
2: Right over here will be all right.
0: That officer there says that you saw it happen.
3: That's right. I was watching television. I heard this scream outside. I looked out and saw these two men beating her up.
2: Can you describe it?
3: Well, the light wasn't real good. Right, they're about as tall as you two, but they had slighter bills.
0: How old were they? Could you see that?
3: Well, I'd say they were young, maybe 18, 19. I saw them knock her down. It was terrible. They hit her and then they kicked her. They picked up a purse and ran down that way.
2: And you called the police?
3: Yes, but not right away. I ran out and saw them get in their car across the street. They drove right past me. Then they turned east there on Romaine.
2: Can you describe the car for
3: us? I got the license number for you. The last three numbers were 552.
0: Just three numbers?
3: Yeah.
0: Mm-hmm. Can you describe the car? What kind was it?
3: Oh, I don't know. It was new. I think it was black. Maybe a sedan.
0: Well, was it a large car or a small one?
3: Oh, kind of medium.
0: Did you notice the back of it?
3: Yeah, that's where I saw the license plate.
0: No, I mean, did you notice anything about the car? Maybe a dent on the fender or a sticker on the window?
3: No, I didn't look at the window.
2: Did the car have a spotlight or a radio antenna?
3: Well, I guess I didn't see any. I was trying to look at the license plates.
0: Did you notice anything unusual about the car? Any identifying marks at all?
3: No, I didn't notice.
2: How about the make of the car? Did you see what kind of one?
3: No, the last three numbers on the license plate were 552.
2: California license plate?
3: Yes, it was. That should be enough here. Do you think you'll catch them tonight?
0: Do you know how many plates end in 552? While Ben called in a general description of the car and the two attackers, I talked to the other bystanders. I found out that the victim's name was Mrs. Frieda K. Swanson, a widow. She had a room at 1003 North McCadden. None of the neighbors had seen the robbery or the beating take place. 11:28 p.m., Ben and I arrived at Hollywood Receiving Hospital to interview Mrs. Swanson, but she was unable to talk or to identify her attackers. She wrote on a piece of paper that she'd been slugged from behind. She never got a good look at the men. Besides a broken jaw, she was suffering from a fractured wrist, a broken nose, and bruises about the face and body. Tuesday, July 2nd, the getaway car used in the attack on the previous night was found abandoned on Hollywood Boulevard and proved to be a stolen car. License number 6Young4552. The victim's empty purse was found inside. Routine investigation developed no leads. We met with Captain Walker. Because the last four attacks had taken place within a six-block radius, we set up a plan of decoys in an attempt to trap the two purse snatchers. Four policewomen from Juvenile Bureau and a special detail from Metropolitan Division were assigned. Tuesday, 4 p.m., a special detail was ordered to the squad room for briefing.
4: Hello, Joe.
0: Oh, hiya, Dorothy.
4: How's your tuxedo back in mothballs?
0: Yeah, how are your feet?
4: My feet, nothing the matter with them. You're a good dancer.
0: Yeah, I bet I could use some lessons.
4: Oh, you don't need lessons, Joe. You need practice.
5: Okay, let's get started. I don't have to tell you the risks involved in an operation like this. I want all of you to know where everybody will be at any given time. By all of you, I mean the police women and also the men who'll be in the squad cars. If anybody misses anything, stop me. We don't have much of a description of the men we're after. There are two of them, both about 18 years old. Usually they wear sneakers, slacks, and sport coats. They've been in different kinds of cars, all of them stolen. They keep each car for a few days, then ditch it. Pull down the map, will you, Joe?
6: Yes, sir.
5: Now, here's the area here. Residential, 90% of the dwellings have garages, so if a car is parked on the street, it might be unusual. Each of you will be given a list of cars stolen in the last 48 hours, still outstanding. I want you to check all parked cars against the hot sheet. First, hold up your purses, please. Young lady, that purse is too small, I'm afraid. Let's make it look worthwhile.
4: Yes, sir.
5: All right. Of course, you won't be carrying your guns in your purse. You wear a shoulder holster. Before you leave, Sergeant Friday will pass out some marked bills I want you to carry. Okay, now, policewoman Short, you'll board a westbound streetcar at Western and Santa Monica Boulevard at 9:03 p.m. No worry about these schedules. The streetcar will be there. Get off at Las Palmas at 9:13. Walk south to Willoughby. Turn east on Willoughby to Hudson. Then north one block to Romaine. You go west on Romaine to Cahuenga. Then retrace your steps to the starting point and you're through. Got it?
4: Yes.
5: You'll be covered by Unit 81K.
4: Captain.
5: Yep.
4: How fast or slow should we walk?
5: Oh, I'd say a pretty good pace. No woman likes to be alone on the streets at night, so it'd be natural.
4: Yes, sir.
5: Policewoman Ball.
6: Yes, sir.
5: You'll board an eastbound bus at La Brea and Melrose at 9:35 p.m.
6: Okay.
5: You get off at Wilcox and Melrose at 9:45. Walk north on Wilcox to Waring. Turn west on Waring for two blocks. Then north on Cherokee. You follow Cherokee for two blocks. Turn east on Romaine.
6: Yes.
5: Follow Romaine to Cole. Then turn north on Cole. When you get to Santa Monica Boulevard, retrace your steps to your starting point. You'll be covered by Unit 87K.
4: Will the cars be cruising or will they be parked?
5: Both. Friday and Romero will be cruising all the time. I'll get to the others when I finish with these instructions. Of course, if you see any police car, give no recognition.
4: Yes, sir.
6: Captain.
5: Yeah?
4: You said the two suspects wear sneakers?
5: That's right.
4: It'd be pretty hard to hear them come up behind you.
5: I'd say so.
4: Did any of the victims hear them?
5: If they had, they wouldn't be victims.
7: P.M. The decoy plan went into effect. We waited. Tuesday night passed. Nothing happened. Wednesday night, nothing. Thursday, July 4th, the decoy plan was enlarged to include a larger area, but everything was quiet. Friday, July 5th, Captain Walker decided that the new plan covering an area from La Brea to Vine Street and from Sunset to Beverly would be kept in operation. 10:45 p.m., Ben and I cruised the exposed area.
8: We've been thinking about moving to a new place.
7: Yeah?
8: Only trouble is we don't know what's going to happen.
7: You mean if rent control goes off?
8: Yeah. We don't know if rents will go up or down.
7: He's got a lease
9: on. 71, Mars, Macon, and Mariposa, 507 party.
8: We don't know what to do. We even tossed a coin to decide.
7: Well, that's about as good a way as any.
8: Coin came up tails four times in a row.
7: Yeah?
8: Wife changed her mind on each toss. No decision.
9: Roger, 71,
7: R. Is that a policewoman down there?
8: Yeah. Nancy Short. You got her out there?
7: South on Hudson, east on Melrose, then up Wilcox to Sunset.
9: All units, Willoughby and Hudson, 484 BS and slugging code 3.
7: Let's roll on it.
9: 83F, Willoughby and Hudson, 484 BS and slugging code 3.
7: We drove to Willoughby and Hudson. Just south of the corner, we saw a woman sitting on the grass with a few people around. She was a young woman, about 25. Her clothes had been torn, and there was a red welt on her right cheekbone. She was trying to get to her feet as we came up.
10: There'll be an ambulance here in a few minutes, miss. Can you tell us how it happened?
11: My cheek's swelling.
10: Did you see who attacked her?
11: Yes, I did. I can tell you about them. Look, here, I ripped off one of their pockets. These cards fell off.
10: Mm-hmm. Driver's license. George Landon.
11: Here's the piece of cloth I tore off his pocket.
7: I'll take that, Ben. Thank you. You want to stay with her? See if I can get a make on this license.
10: You're okay. Would you give me your name, please?
11: Barbara Curtis. I live over on Hudson.
7: ADK to Control 1. 80K to Control 1.
9: Go ahead, ADK.
7: Check suspect for making warrants. George Landon, male, white, age 18, 5 feet 9 inches, 155 pounds, blue eyes, black hair. Address, 2722 and a half, Arthur Avenue, KMA 367.
9: Roger, ADK.
10: Did you see the car?
11: Yes, I saw it. White sidewall tires. It was a club coupe. I tried to see the license plate. I couldn't make it out.
10: What color was it called?
11: I don't know. Dark green, I think. I'm so mad I could boil.
10: Can you describe the man?
11: Well, you got the driver's license. It's all there.
7: Well, that's just for one of them, miss. You said there were two men.
11: I don't know. I grabbed one of their coats and the other one hit me.
7: Mm-hmm.
11: The thing I'm so mad about is I tried to scream and nothing had come out.
7: I understand.
10: Hi. Unit 63F, we got the call.
7: That's fine. This is the victim, Miss Curtis. If you'll handle the report and see that she gets home, we got a lead to check out here.
10: Okay.
7: Thank you.
9: Control 1 to 80K.
10: What's your call back, Joe?
7: Right, we better get it. Come on.
10: Right with you.
7: ADK to Control 1. Go ahead.
9: ADK. Suspect has misdemeanor and felony record. One arrest, suspicion of robbery, and one arrest, GTA. No wants at this time. Most recent address on suspect, 2722½ Arthur Avenue.
7: Roger.
10: Been in trouble before. Felony and misdemeanor.
7: Yep.
10: And the address matches.
7: Maybe this cloth does.
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7: Friday, 11 p.m. Ben and I drove to 2722½ Arthur Avenue. It was a small house at the rear of a lot on the east end of town. Alongside the front house, there was a narrow passageway leading to the house in the back with a small lawn between the two. There was no alley, and anybody leaving from the front or back door had to go through the narrow passage. As we approached the house, a light was on in the front room, and through the window we could see a middle-aged woman reading a magazine. We rang the bell.
15: Yes?
10: Police officers. Does George Landon live here?
15: Why, yes, he does. I'm his aunt, Miss Landon. What do you want?
7: Can we come in?
15: Why, yes.
7: Thank you.
15: Won't you sit down?
10: Thank you, ma'am.
7: Is George Landon at home now?
15: No, he isn't, but I think he'll be home soon. He never stays out late. He isn't in any trouble, is he?
7: Do you know where he is?
15: With his friends, I suppose. He's a popular boy. He really should be home soon.
10: Where's he been, Miss Lynn?
15: I don't know. He goes out at night, you know, with his friends.
7: Who are they?
15: Well, I really don't know. You see, it's difficult to keep track of a young boy.
7: Mm-hmm.
15: He's a big boy, and he's full of vitality. He has to find things to do.
10: Yes, ma'am.
15: He lives here with me. I'm his aunt. I'm not married, so I take care of him. His parents died when he was a baby.
7: I see. Does George work, or does he go to school?
15: Oh, he's finished school. You aren't here about that automobile that was stolen a year ago, are you?
7: No, ma'am.
15: Oh, he had some trouble then, but I'm sure he didn't do it. Since then, he's been very good. He hasn't missed a day's work, and he goes to church with me anytime I ask him.
10: Where does he spend his evenings, do you know?
15: Well, I told you, with his friends. A young man has to use up his energy. I don't try to hold him too tightly. Good boy like him.
7: Can we look at his room?
15: Oh, yes. It's right here.
7: All right.
15: I'll show you how neat he keeps it. Now, there. Isn't that nice?
10: Yes, ma'am.
15: I'm not trying to defend him. I'm only telling you about him. He keeps his room cleaned up himself. He smokes a little, but I've never smelled a drop of liquor on his breath. He's a very good boy.
7: Yes, ma'am.
15: He even reads a lot. You can see his books over here.
10: Yes, ma'am.
7: Do you mind if we look around a little?
15: No. No, that's all right. Should be home soon. He's probably at a movie. Do you want to wait for him?
7: No, it won't be necessary.
15: He's always home by midnight. I'll tell him you were here. Oh, that must be George now. George!
16: Yeah?
15: These men would like to talk to you. They're police officers.
10: All right, take it easy, young fellow.
7: Oh, let go. Hold him. Turn him around.
10: Yep.
7: Stand still, young fellow. That's no good.
16: What do you guys think you're doing? I didn't do anything. I was just out for a ride.
7: This your nephew?
15: Yes.
10: Coat's torn, Joe. Pocket ripped off.
7: Is this your driver's license here, George?
16: Yeah. I lost it.
7: When?
16: Last week.
10: It was found tonight.
16: So what?
7: How'd you tear your coat?
16: Getting out of the car the other night.
7: Here's a piece of cloth. The girl who was attacked tonight gave it to us. It matches the tear there in your coat.
15: What have you done, George?
7: Tell her.
16: I didn't want to do it. I didn't want to do it any time. He talked me into it.
10: Who talks you into
16: it? He made me do it. He's got a gun and he stole the cars. He made all the plans.
7: Who made all the plans?
16: Well, Tommy. Oh, we never did anything except hang out at the drugstore until that time a year ago.
10: What's his last name?
16: He said that it'd always be held against me and I better go along with him.
7: Tommy who?
16: Decker.
10: Was he with you tonight?
16: Yeah, he's the one that hit her when she grabbed hold of me. He's the one that always hit him. I never wanted him to do it.
7: Mm-hmm. Where's the stuff you took out of that purse?
16: Well, Tommy's gonna hide it.
7: Where?
16: Back of where he works.
7: Where's that?
16: Oh, garage someplace. I don't know where. He just started working there.
10: Where does he live?
16: Place on West 6th. I never been there.
7: What does this Decker look like?
16: Well, he's same age I am, but about an inch taller and must be 15 pounds heavier. He's got dark hair.
10: How's he dressed?
16: Just like me. Sneakers and brown slacks and a tan sport coat.
7: Better call the office, Ben.
10: Yeah. Can I use your telephone, ma'am?
15: Oh, it's in the hall behind the door.
10: Thank you.
7: You said Decker's got a gun?
16: Yeah.
15: Officer, will you tell me the truth?
7: I'll try, ma'am.
15: Are George and this Tommy Decker the two men the papers have been writing about?
7: I'm afraid so.
15: The ones who've been robbing the women?
7: Yes, ma'am.
15: And beating them up?
7: Yeah.
16: I didn't mean it. I didn't know what I was doing.
15: I raised you, George. I didn't either.
7: p.m. We checked into the office with the 18-year-old suspect, George Landon, while Ben and a police stenographer took down the statement.

0: Police officers like to talk to you.
1: Watch it, Joe. Come on. Hey, he's going in the locker room. That's locked.
0: Come on, hit it.
1: Yo. No go. Hey, you. You over there. Any other way out of this locker room?
2: Yeah, down the hall in the annex.
0: Come on, Ben.
1: All right,
0: here we are.
1: Yeah. Watch it. Came from behind that car, back by the door.
0: All right, cover me.
1: All right, Ben, give it back to him.
3: Don't shoot, don't. I give up.
1: Throw your gun out. Throw it out.
3: Here it is. Don't shoot.
1: Right, now, come on out. Hands behind your head.
0: I'll get the gun. All right, you turn around.
1: Lousy. Come on. Watch it, Joe. Watch it. Hey, he's getting away. Head him off downstairs.
0: I get the cuffs on him, Ben.
4: Yeah. 18 years old. What's it prove?
0: I don't know. Sometimes you kind of wonder if it's true.
4: What's that?
0: There's no such thing as a bad boy.
5: The story you have just heard was true. Only the names have been changed to protect the innocent.
6: On November 1st, trial was held in Superior Court, Department 82, City and County of Los Angeles, State of California. In a moment, the results of that trial.
7: It's amazing how many long cigarette smokers are changing to extra mild Fatima. Here is the actual report.
8: From coast to coast, extra mild Fatima has more than doubled its smokers.
6: Yes, more and more smokers every day are discovering that Fatima is the king-size cigarette that is extra mild.
7: Extra mild because it contains the finest Turkish and domestic tobaccos superbly blended to make it extra mild, to give it a much different, much better flavor and aroma.
6: Enjoy extra mild Fatima yourself. 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
7: It's wise to smoke extra mild Fatima.
9: It's wise to smoke extra mild Fatima.
6: Thomas Decker and George Landon were tried and convicted on 5 counts of grand theft person, 5 counts of grand theft auto, and 5 counts of assault with intent to do great bodily harm. They were sentenced to the state penitentiary for a term as prescribed by law and are now serving their sentence.
5: Ladies and gentlemen, Chief of Police W.A. Wharton speaking from his office in City Hall, Los Angeles, California.
10: As Chief of Police of the City of Los Angeles, I wish to extend my heartiest congratulations to the program Dragnet on the occasion of its first anniversary. The overwhelming success of this program, as indicated by the hundreds of commendatory letters, telegrams, and personal comments, I feel has been due to the splendid job of portraying police officers and their work. The American public, by its enthusiastic acceptance of Dragnet, has indicated a desire for factual police programs. The Los Angeles Police Department is proud to contribute to the constructive entertainment of both adults and children through this medium. May I extend my best wishes to the National Broadcasting Company, the sponsor, the actors, the writer, and the producer of Dragnet. And I trust there will be many more years of continued success for this program.
6: You have just heard Dragnet, a series of authentic cases from official files. Technical advice for Dragnet comes from the Office of Chief of Police W.A. Wharton, Los Angeles Police Department.
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0: 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This episode of Dragnet originally aired Tuesday, June 15th, 1954, 72 years ago today, titled The Big Cat.
1: Ladies and gentlemen, the story you're about to hear is true. The names were changed to protect the innocent. Dragnet. Detective Sergeant, you're assigned to auto theft detail. You receive a report that a circus truck has been broken into. Several of the animals are missing. Some of them are dangerous. Your job, find them.
2: It was Monday, May 12th. It was cold in Los Angeles. We were working the day watch out of auto theft detail. My partner's Frank Smith, the boss of Chief of Detectives Thad Brown. My name's Friday. I was on my way back from Superior Court, and it was 11:46 a.m. when I got to room 40. Auto theft.
3: Hi. How'd it go?
2: Well, his lawyer's got a continuance.
3: Yeah, how come?
2: I don't know. New evidence they want to introduce.
3: What's the DA's office say?
2: Well, none they can say. It comes under the heading of due process, you know.
3: Yeah. You think you're going to nail him?
2: Alex thinks so. The guy's admitted his guilt. Now he's claiming confession is a lot of bunk. Says we got it out of him by force.
3: Where now?
2: Prove he did it without the confession, I guess. Shouldn't be too hard. We got all the evidence. We get the chance to lay it out for the jury.
3: Yeah. When do you go back?
2: Let's see. Set it off for a week, I guess, yeah. Anything come in?
3: No, not big.
4: Excuse me.
2: Yes, sir? Something we can do for you?
4: Might report something stolen.
2: All right, sir. Just come on in.
4: Sure get service around here.
2: All right, sir. Now, what kind of a car was it?
4: Ain't no car.
2: Beg pardon?
4: No car stolen. Stuff in the car.
2: All right. What was it?
4: Well, it wasn't really a car anyway. A truck. That's what they stole it from, a truck.
2: All right. If you'll give us a description.
4: As far as I know, they might not have stolen it anyway. Might just open it and let them all out.
2: Yes, sir. Well, the sooner we get this report filled out, the faster we can start looking for the stolen merchandise.
4: Yeah. Just thought of that myself. Should have.
2: All right, sir. Now, what's your name?
4: Clarence Havill. H-A-V-I-L-L. No R. Most people put an R in it. Havill. It ain't. It's Havill.
2: Where'd the theft take place?
4: Corner Fountain de Longpre. Right on the corner there. Yes, south of the red zone on Fountain.
2: Mm-hmm. All right, sir. What was taken?
4: You see, I got this call from one of the drivers who works for my brother and me. Drives one of our trucks. Called and said the machine had broke down. Wanted me to bring another tractor over.
2: Well, we can get to all that later, Mr. Havill. Now, what were the stolen articles?
4: Animals.
2: Sir?
4: Animals from our carnival.
2: What kind of animals?
4: Oh, a couple of monkeys, Cody Mundy, two raccoons.
2: All right, sir. Anything else?
4: Yeah, here comes the bad part. This is what I was afraid of.
2: What's that, sir?
4: It's the reason I waited so long to report it. I thought maybe he'd turn up.
2: What's that, sir?
4: A black panther.
2: Got a description of the animals, and the local broadcast was gotten out on them immediately. 12:18 p.m. We continued to talk to Clarence Havill.
4: Friday night. That's when it happened.
3: What time Friday night?
4: About 7:05 or 7:10, right after the fights went on. That's when the phone rang.
3: I see.
4: I was kind of sore about being interrupted when the fights was on. Always watch them. Most of my friends know not to call me then.
2: Yes, sir.
4: Well, anyways, the phone rang. I got up and went over to answer it. It was Bert.
2: Who was Bert?
4: Bert Newell. He's a driver.
2: Oh, I see.
4: Said he had a breakdown at Fountain de Longpre. Asked me if I had an extra tractor. Happens I did.
2: Uh-huh.
4: Bert asked me to bring it over. Said he wanted to use it to get the show to Nevada.
3: So you drove over then, huh?
4: Not right away.
3: How's that?
4: Well, it looked like the fight wasn't going to last much longer, and I wanted to see the finish of it. So I stuck around for a couple more rounds. After that, I left.
3: Uh-huh.
4: Drove over and found Bert right on the corner, just standing there. Not trying to do nothing about the breakdown, just standing there.
2: Yes, sir.
4: Well, you just bet I read him off. Told him the least he could have done was get out of a wrench or something, tried to find the trouble. I read him off good.
2: Yes, sir.
4: Didn't do no good. He's shiftless, you know. Real shiftless.
2: Yes, sir.
4: You know Bert, do you?
2: No, sir.
4: Shiftless. You know him, you know that.
2: You want to go on, please?
4: Yeah, oh, yeah. Well, we got the trailer on a hitch and the tractor hooked up. Only took a couple of minutes and got it done and Bert took off.
2: Where was he going, you know?
4: Over to Nevada. Gonna play a show there. Overton. Gonna play a show there.
2: Yes, sir.
4: Right by Lake Mead, Overton.
2: Yes, sir. When did you find out the animals were missing?
4: When I got the wire from my brother. That's when I got the first inkling.
2: When was that?
4: Last night. Company phoned me about, I guess it was about 8:30.
2: I see. You have the telegram?
4: No, I told you they phoned it.
2: What did it say?
4: Just the animals are gone, from my brother. Said that the animals weren't on the truck when it got to Overton.
2: Uh-huh.
4: Told me about how the locks on a couple of the cages was busted and smashed and the animals was gone.
2: Well, now, sir, is it possible that the cages might have been broken into some other place than Los Angeles?
4: Might be, yes, might be. Ain't likely.
2: Well, why do you say that?
4: The only reason I know of, because it ain't likely. Not only that, I got proof of it.
2: How do you mean, sir?
4: Well, as soon as I got the wire, I went down to Fountain de Long Creek. Went right there and looked around.
2: Uh-huh.
4: Figured I might as well go down there and look around. I might find something, you know. Took a big four-cell flash and went down the corner.
2: Yes, sir.
4: Yeah, I was right. That's where it happened. Yeah, that's where they got away. Found the spoor, you know.
2: I beg your pardon?
4: Spoor. Tracks. Found them all over the place.
2: Oh, I see. Of the panther?
4: No, raccoons.
2: Oh,
4: sir. Not only that, I found something else.
2: Yes, sir.
4: Monkeys. Found them, too.
2: Well, where were they?
4: Phone pole, right up on the top, just sitting there shivering. They kind of litter, you know. Get real cold easy. We have them around the place. They wear little sweaters. Get chilly real easy.
2: How about the rest of the animals? You see any sign of them?
4: No, I went over to a little store near there and got a head of lettuce. 17 cents. Took it back to the phone pole, showed it to Caesar and Salome. Oh, they love lettuce.
2: Is that the monkeys?
4: Yeah, marmosets, white-eared. Love lettuce.
2: Hmm. They came right down then, did they?
4: Yeah, right down the pole. Slithered right for the lettuce. Yeah, they were scared stiff, being up there on that pole all night. Should have had their sweaters.
2: What about the other animals?
4: Not a sign of them. Just the spoor of the raccoons. Haven't got the slightest idea where they might have gone. No real problem, no, not them.
2: How do you mean?
4: Easy to replace. Oh. Just go up in the Hollywood Hills, lots of them there. Run all over the place, upsetting garbage cans. Imagine some of the people would be glad to have me come up there and take them away. Yeah, raccoons ain't no problem.
2: Well, Mr. Havel, what about the panther?
4: Well, he's a problem.
2: Yes, sir. Can you give us a description of the animal?
4: Yeah, he's black.
2: Yes, sir.
4: Like the inside of a well, jet black. Even blacker than that ink they're talking about.
2: Mm-hmm.
4: About 7 feet long. Oh, easy that.
2: Yes, sir.
4: That's counting the tail. 7 feet.
2: Anything else about him that we should know?
4: No, just a plain black panther. Nothing special.
2: Is he dangerous?
4: Well, not unless he meets somebody. Dandy's got a temper.
2: That's the name of the animal, is it, Dandy?
4: Yeah. Naming that because he's blacker than the pits of the inferno. Dandy.
2: You're pretty sure he got out of that truck when the monkeys did, huh?
4: Well, I ain't going to give you no written guarantee, but I'm sure of it.
2: All right, sir. We'll start looking for him right away.
3: Mr. Havel, where were these animals coming from?
4: Winter quarters. The stand at Overton is going to be our first, just starting the season.
2: Mm-hmm. Well, is there anything else you can tell us that'll make it easier to find the panther?
4: No, not a thing. Just be careful, that's all. Don't hurt him. He's really as gentle as a kitten when you get to know him, like a big overgrown cat. Gentle.
2: Yes, sir.
4: That's something Clyde didn't understand.
2: Who's Clyde, sir?
4: My brother, Clyde.
2: Oh, I see.
4: He didn't like Dandy. Didn't understand him. That's what caused the trouble.
2: What was that?
4: Last winter, Clyde came to see the show, tell me about the bookings.
2: Yes, sir.
4: We discussed about how the best way to exhibit Dandy would be, and Clyde got too close to the cage.
2: Yeah.
4: Dandy almost killed him.
2: All officers in the area where the panther had escaped were notified, and an additional team of men were called from Metropolitan Reserves to patrol the vicinity. The presence of the animal on city streets presented a very real menace to all citizens in the city. A team of detectives from Auto Theft Detail were dispatched to the corner of Fountain and DeLongpre to talk to the people who lived in the area. However, they were unable to come up with any new information on the escaped panther. Frank and I talked to Chief of Detectives Thad Brown and with Captain Nelson. It was decided to start a block-by-block search for the missing cat. Authorities from the Griffith Park Zoo were consulted as to the possible hiding places of the animal. When the afternoon newspapers hit the streets, calls began to flood the complaint board asking for additional information on the panther. Local radio and television broadcasts carried stories about the escape, and the number of calls went up. Additional men had to be called to care for the switchboard. The search went on. Frank and I worked in the field along with the other men from Auto Theft Detail and officers from Metro Division. Every possible hiding place in the vicinity of Fountain and DeLongpre was searched without turning up any new information on the cat. It was the opinion of authorities that the panther might try to hide in the brush of the Hollywood Hills, and the search was moved to that vicinity. Tuesday, May 12th, Frank and I got back to the office from the area. We'd been up all night looking for the animal.
3: You want to check with the skipper?
2: Anybody around who can bring in some coffee?
3: I'll call Sal. He'll bring some over.
2: That'll be a good idea. Ask him to send over a sandwich, too.
3: Yeah, what kind you want?
2: I don't care. Just tell him to make sure the coffee's hot.
3: Yeah.
2: Yes, sir?
5: I'd like to talk to the men who are working on the panther thing.
2: Yes, sir. Come right in.
5: At the end of the hall, I'd find him here.
2: Well, I'm Sergeant Friday. Maybe I can help you.
5: You working with the search party?
2: Yes, sir. My partner and I have been out with them.
5: Have they caught it yet?
2: No, sir. Not yet.
5: They know where it is?
3: Coffee.
2: Well, no, sir, we don't.
5: Coffee. That's what I thought. I'm Sidney Norton. I live in this town.
2: Yes, sir.
5: Got a family. I pay taxes. Just want to ask one question.
2: Yes, sir. Go ahead.
5: Now, according to papers, this Havel, or whatever his name is, he owns the panther. Is that right?
2: His name's Clarence Havel.
5: But he owns the cat.
2: Yes, sir, that's right.
5: Well, I want his address.
2: Beg your pardon?
5: I want the number of his house. That's simple, isn't it?
2: Well, we're not allowed to give that out. I'm sorry.
5: All I want is his address so I can go over there and punch him right in the nose. You going to give it to me?
2: No, sir.
5: Who's your superior?
2: Captain Nelson.
5: Well, where is he? I want to talk to him.
2: He's in Chief Brown's office right now.
5: Well, where's that?
2: Down at the end of the hall, office number 26.
5: All right, I'll talk to him. I want that man's address, and I want it now. Terrible thing for the law to allow a person to keep animals like that so they can get away and walk around killing anybody they meet. If you cops can't do anything about it, I can. You can just bet I can.
2: Well, if you go out and cause Mr. Havel any trouble, you're liable for arrest, sir.
5: By whom?
2: Any policeman that he wants to call.
5: Well, you protect him, but you don't care about me and my family, is that it?
2: No, sir. You've both got rights of protection under the law. Now, if Havel's done anything, we'll take care of it.
5: When?
2: As soon as we find that panther.
5: Well, you may just be wrong. I've been talking around. There are a lot of people who feel like I do, a lot of them. Enough, maybe, to decide to do things our way.
2: Well, I wouldn't try it, Mr. Norton.
5: Too late, mister. You can't do anything about it. We will. Me and my friends, we'll take care of it. It's out of your hands. We'll take care of Havel. Take care of him good.
2: I wouldn't make book on that.
5: Who's going to stop us?
2: Like I told you, any cop that Havel calls. Frank and I talked to Sidney Norton, and we finally convinced him that any action he might take would not help the situation. We sent him home, and then we met with Captain Nelson and Chief Brown. The progress of the search was reviewed, and it was decided to continue it in the Lake Hollywood area and in the upper Griffith Park Hills. All days off had been canceled, and additional officers were joining in the hunt for the panther. After the meeting, Frank and I got some breakfast, and then we drove out to Clarence Havel's home. It was a large ranch house at the corner of Victory Boulevard and Monterey Avenue out in the San Fernando Valley. We drove through the gate and we parked the car. Clarence Havel was sitting on the large porch waiting for us. A small monkey was sitting on his shoulder.
4: Hi, come on up and sit down.
2: Yes, sir.
4: How's it going, Mr. Friday? Mr. Smith?
2: All right, sir.
3: Pretty good, sir.
4: Get you anything? Glass of ginger beer, maybe? Got some cold in the icebox?
2: No, sir. No, thanks.
4: Heard from my brother this morning.
2: All right.
4: In Nevada. Got a telegram. Company phoned it to me again. Good news.
2: What's that, sir?
4: Well, beginning to look like it's all a mistake.
2: Sir?
4: The whole thing. Looks like the animals didn't get away here in Los Angeles.
2: Why do you say that?
4: Well, it's a telegram from my brother. Says they found the Cody Mundy and one of the raccoons in Baker, California. Found them alongside the road. Tired and hungry. Guess they're sorry now they got out of the truck.
3: Well, how about the panther? Any word on him?
4: No, not yet, but Clyde set some men out to look for it. Sure Danny will turn up.
2: How can we get in touch with your brother, Havel?
4: Can't.
2: What?
4: Can't get in touch with him. Out in the desert looking for Dandy. Out of touch.
2: Can you give us the address of your winter quarters here in town?
4: I can't do that, Mr. Friday.
2: Why not?
4: You don't know him.
2: Well, sir, you run a circus and you don't know where the animals are kept?
4: You're not really a circus, a carnival.
2: Yes, sir, we understand, but what's the address?
4: I don't know.
2: Do you have any idea?
4: Not the least.
2: And you can't tell us where to reach your brother?
4: He's out looking for Dandy.
2: Well, how about it, Havel? Something that you're not telling us? Havel?
4: Yeah?
2: Well, is there?
4: We haven't got no regular winter quarters. Not regular set up. That's why I can't tell you where it is.
2: Mm-hmm.
4: Ain't none.
2: All right, go ahead.
4: You see, the Havel Amalgamated Combined Show is really a gypsy carnival.
2: How do you mean that?
4: Well, we ain't got no big operation. A couple of mangy animals. We don't have a license to keep them in the city. Only quarters we got are vacant lots. We set up and stay there until the neighbor starts complaining, and we move on. Trucks for the shore are registered in states where the fee is smallest, and we got about every deal we could to keep the cost of operation down.
2: Now, what about the Panther?
4: Andy?
2: Yes, sir.
4: Only real attraction we got. Man killer. I told you about how I almost got Clyde, didn't I? I told you that.
2: Yes, sir.
4: Gotta understand, Andy, or nothing works with him.
2: Is that right?
4: Might be something about Andy.
2: Could be our officer. We gave him this number.
4: Yeah, yeah, just a minute. Hello? Yeah, this is the number. Huh? Yeah, just a minute. It's for you, Mr. Patty, your office.
2: Thank you. Thank you very much.
4: No trouble at all. Like to do what I can.
2: Yes, sir. Friday. Yes, yeah, Skipper. That's right. Well, you want to give me that address? Well, it checked out, did it? Huh? No, we'll get right over. Frank, let's go.
4: Good news?
2: Well, we're not sure yet.
4: Huh?
2: They said they found the Panther. The address we'd gotten on the telephone was in the Hollywood Hills just off Beechwood Drive. Frank and I drove down the freeway, turned off at Gower, up Franklin to Beechwood, and we continued up to Ledgewood Drive. By the time we got there, other units had arrived, and the immediate vicinity where the animal had been seen was surrounded. From one of the officers, we got the story. The Panther had been seen by one of the civilians searching the area. The animal had run between two houses and jumped through a window into a ground floor garage. We checked the house, but we found that the occupants were not there. Because of the danger of the Panther's presence and the difficulty of taking it alive, it was decided to try to shoot it. The officers involved in the search were armed with large caliber weapons. Frank and I took two sawed-off shotguns and we approached the door leading to the garage.
3: Who's covering the window?
2: Mac. All right. I'll hit the door. Stand back. We'll try to see what's inside.
3: Okay. You can't see anything from the window.
2: No. Might be behind those boxes at the rear there.
3: Yeah.
2: You all set?
3: Yep. No.
2: See anything?
3: No. Wait a minute. Back there, behind the cases. Looks like something there.
2: All right, you take that sign.
3: Right.
2: Take it easy.
3: You don't have to spell it.
2: Hi, Frank. Right from where you are, can you tip those boxes over there?
3: Yeah, I think so.
2: Well, let's try it. Maybe it'll drive them out in the open.
3: All right.
2: Several that had happened during the hunt for the Black Panther. During the 20-odd hours we'd been looking for the animal, there'd been several reports that seemed authentic enough to be checked out. All of them turned out to be false. By this time, there were over 300 officers engaged in the search. Frank and I went back to the office and put in a call to the telegraph company in an effort to find Clyde Havel. They checked through their files, but they were unable to find any record of any wires. We then put in a call to the California-Nevada border station in an attempt to get information.
6: Yes, sir, that's right. Havel Amalgamated Combined Shows.
2: What?
7: Sorry.
6: A, V Victor, I, L, L. Havel.
2: Hmm.
6: Well, what we got, it should have come through Saturday the 13th. No, it might have been Sunday the 14th. You pretty sure about that, are you? Was it possible? All right, I understand. Okay, thank you. If anything turns up, will you call us? Friday. Extension 2507. That's auto theft detail. Right. Thanks again. Bye.
3: How about it? They got a record of the show going through?
2: They never heard of it. We immediately put in a call to the authorities in Baker, California. We talked with members of the State Highway Patrol, and from them we obtained the information that there had been no stray animals captured in the vicinity during the past few days. The conversation with them lengthened the possibility that the story we'd gotten from Clarence Havel was a lie. We checked his house, but Havel wasn't there. From his neighbors, we obtained the name of his sister. 6:10 p.m., we drove out to the address, a two-family stucco duplex. We rang the bell and we waited.
8: Yes?
2: Miss Havel?
8: That's right. What is it you want?
2: The police officers. Frank Smith, my name's Friday.
8: Hello.
9: How do you do, ma'am?
8: What is it you want?
2: We'd like to talk to you about your brother.
8: Clyde?
2: No, ma'am. Clarence.
8: Mr. Friday, I've done what I can for him. If he's in trouble again, he's just going to have to go it alone.
2: What if we could talk inside?
8: Well, come on in.
9: Thank you, ma'am.
8: What's he done this time?
2: Beg your pardon?
8: What's my brother done this time?
2: Does your brother own a circus?
8: Is this a joke?
2: No, ma'am. It's pretty serious, does he?
8: Sure. Big one. Animals amalgamated and combined shows. Travels all over the country. Animals, concessions. Even got a man-eating Black Panther.
2: Yes, ma'am. That's one of the things we want to find out about.
8: Dandy?
2: You know the animal, do you?
8: Oh, Clarence's friends do. Talks about him all the time.
2: You know where the circus is right now?
8: Same place it's always been.
2: Ma'am?
8: Never been any place else.
2: Yeah.
8: In Clarence's head.
2: We continued to talk to Lillian Havel. From her, we got the background of the story. She told us that her brother had been a press agent for one of the larger carnivals, but that he'd been discharged several years before. Since that time, he talked of very little else but the day when he'd be able to start his own show starring Dandy, the man-killing Black Panther. She went on to tell us that he'd spent most of his time in the hills of the San Fernando Valley trapping small animals, preparing for the first tour of the carnival. We called the ops and notified them. The search for the Black Panther was called off. 8:46 p.m. We left the duplex and we drove out the freeway to the valley. When we got to Havel's, he was sitting on the front porch reading. The monkey was still on his shoulder.
10: Hey, come back, huh?
2: Yes, sir.
10: Found Dandy yet? Sure hope you come up with him. I hate to lose the main attraction. Ain't had any word of him yet, huh?
2: No.
10: Yeah, he's a sly one, old Dandy. Sly. He knows if you find him, he'll go back in the cage. You just keep looking, though. He'll turn up.
2: Search has been called off, Havel.
10: Called off?
2: That's right.
10: You mean you quit looking?
2: That's right.
10: Well, you can't do that. You can't. Dangerous animal like that loose in the city, all the people in dire danger. You can't call off the posse.
2: Why don't you tell us about it?
10: What do you mean?
2: All right, Havel. Tell us why you did it.
10: Huh?
2: Why'd you report the Panther being gone?
10: Of course, she was. Wanted to save all the people from dire danger.
2: Why don't you tell us the truth?
10: Huh?
2: We've checked your story. It's a pack of lies, you know it.
10: Now, just a minute. Ain't no man that says I tell lies. No man.
2: You say you got two telegrams from your brother, is that right?
10: Yeah, from Clyde.
2: Well, we checked with the telegraph company. We've got no record of any such messages.
10: Hey, it's a big company. They might have lost them.
2: No, I don't think they lost them.
10: Might have.
2: You told us the carnival truck went into Nevada, didn't you? Is that right?
10: Yeah.
2: Well, we checked at the border. They don't know anything about the show.
10: Well, a lot of roads into Nevada. Maybe you called the wrong station.
2: Well, we talked to the right one.
10: Big truck, red and yellow. Havel's combined, amalgamated shows. Letters about this big on the side. Yellow letters, got a picture of Dandy on the side. Mean, you can almost count his teeth.
2: You told us the truck was registered in your name. DMV has no record of it.
10: Well, it must be some mistake. It's got to be wrong.
2: We talked to your sister. She tells us you don't have any kind of a show.
10: Lillian said that?
2: That's what she said.
10: You hear it, too?
9: Yes, sir.
10: Lillian told you I didn't have no show? Lillian told you that?
2: Go and get your coat, Hal.
10: Huh?
2: A little cold out tonight. You might need a coat.
10: We going someplace?
2: Yes, sir. We're going to have to take you downtown.
10: Why?
2: Well, you've had half the city on a wild goose chase here. Caused a lot of people, a lot of work. Turns out there was no reason for it. We're trying to find out why you did it.
10: Why?
2: Yes, sir.
10: You ever wanted anything bad, Sergeant?
2: What?
10: You ever wanted something so bad you'd almost taste it? Get to a point where you think about it so much, pretty soon it don't come over like a dream anymore. It's real. Honest and true, real. You ever want anything like that?
2: I wouldn't know.
10: Well, that's the way it was with Havel's amalgamated combined shows. That's the way it was. I was weaned on sawdust. Been around it all my life. The animals, sideshows, the alley, all of it. Been my whole life. When I left, it just seemed like I jumped into a big hole that didn't have no bottom. Wasn't anything to hang on to. Nothing to tie down to, you know? Always I had in the back of my head that I could do it again. I was a good publicity man. Good. Used to pack the main. Never no trouble getting the people in when I was there. When I left, I knew I'd be back. I knew it with my own show. Have those amalgamated combined shows the biggest in the world. I guess I just got so as I believed it too much and lost the line between what's real and what I was dreaming.
2: Mm-hmm.
10: Do it this morning when you was out here. Remembered and tried to stop you from going on with it. tried, and then there was that phone call where they'd found Daddy. Didn't seem right to stop things then. Just it didn't seem right.
2: All right. You want to get your coat?
10: Yeah. Are you going to take me downtown in the police car?
2: That's right.
10: Going to use a siren?
2: The what, sir?
10: Siren.
2: There's no reason for any siren.
10: Suppose not. Used to have sirens when I come to town. Me and the chief of police riding down the street. Siren going. Everybody knew I was in town. Big to-do. Everybody knew I was there. Things have sure changed.
2: Not very much.
10: Yeah, things have changed. People used to know I was in town.
2: They still do.
1: Clarence Neil Havel was held over for a sanity hearing in Superior Court. On recommendation of the court, appropriate action was taken.
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0: 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Here's an episode of Mr. Keene, Tracer of Lost Persons. This episode originally aired Thursday, June 15th, 1944, 82 years ago today. Its title, The Case of the Woman in Blue.
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0: 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Now for Mr. Keene, Tracer of Lost Persons, and the case of the woman in blue. Today in Mr. Keene's office, an obviously nervous and unhappy young Air Force lieutenant awaits the Tracer's return, while Susie, Mr. Keene's attractive young office assistant, does her best to make him feel a little more comfortable and at ease.
1: Are you sure Mr. Keene will be in soon, Miss?
2: I'm positive, Lieutenant.
1: You see, I haven't got much time, and this is important.
2: I understand. Mr. Keene phoned half an hour ago and said he was on his way to the office. Won't you sit down and make yourself comfortable?
1: I'm too nervous, thanks, anyway. 2 weeks, you wouldn't be able to find her in 2 weeks.
2: I beg your pardon?
1: I was just talking to... Oh, I'm terribly sorry. I upset the ash.
2: Oh, that's quite all right. I'll get it.
1: Here, let me... I'm sorry. I hit your head like a clumsy idiot.
2: Well, if you don't relax, Lieutenant, we'll both be nervous, Rex. Oh, here's Mr. Keene now.
3: Morning, Susie.
2: Good morning, Mr. Keene. Your mail's inside.
3: Thank you.
2: This is Lieutenant Lanson, Mr. Keene.
3: Oh, how do you do?
1: I'm very glad to know you, sir. Could I see you for just a few moments, Mr. Keene? I have a favor to ask of you, and
3: I'd
1: like...
3: Come into my office, Lieutenant.
1: Oh, thank you, Mr. Keene.
2: Careful, Lieutenant. You don't want to knock the typewriter over.
1: Oh, I think I've done enough damage already, thanks.
3: This way, Lieutenant. Please sit down.
1: Well, thanks, but I'd just as soon stand.
3: All right. Suit yourself. Now, what's the trouble?
1: Well, first of all, I'd like to say that the reason I'm in such a hurry is because I'm going back overseas again in 2 weeks when my leave expires. I'm in the Air Force.
3: Yes, I noticed your wings. I also noticed you're wearing a Distinguished Flying Cross ribbon and 3 oak leaf clusters.
1: Yes, sir. Got them all in the South Pacific.
3: Well, good for you.
1: Well, I hope to be sent to England this trip. And if I could only see Francie again before I leave...
3: Francie?
1: Yes, sir. Mr. Keene, I don't think you're the answer to the lovelorn column, sir, and I know you're not dealing in service for the lonely heart.
3: Not exactly.
1: But, well, time is short. You see, I fell in love with a girl at a masquerade party 3 nights ago, and, well, she fell in love with me. She gave me her address, and when I went there the next day, the maid let me in, well, in a most mysterious manner. And then also with great mystery, she announced that Miss Francia Jones had gone away 2 days before and would be gone indefinitely.
3: I see.
1: She said there was no way to reach her, and, well, I could feel myself being pushed out of the house. I'm sure, sir, that something rotten is going on there. Something has happened to Fran.
3: You mean you believe there's been foul play, Lieutenant?
1: Well, if Francia had left town 2 days before, how did I come to meet her at a party just the night before?
3: It's obvious the maid wasn't telling the truth, but it may have been for different reasons than you suspect.
1: Would a girl leave a guy flat without a word of explanation after telling him... Well, after telling him...
3: What?
1: Well, the thing she told me.
3: No. Let's relax, Lieutenant. This thing may not be as bad as you think it is.
1: Well, then you'll help me, Mr. King?
3: I'd like to know who wouldn't help a man in uniform. Just a moment.
4: Yes, Mr. King?
3: Susie, would you come in here with your book, please?
4: Yes.
3: I want Susie to take down certain details concerning Miss Jones.
1: Oh, I'll be glad to give them to her, sir.
4: Yes, Mr. Keene?
3: Susie, I'd like you to get the usual details from Lieutenant Lanson in regard to the missing person.
4: Yes, sir.
3: Now, what is Miss Jones' address, Lieutenant?
1: Are you going over there now, sir?
3: Well, the first thing I want to do is to find out why the maid told you that story.
1: Well, the address is number 18 Wickersham Road. It's in Westchester.
3: And where can I get in touch with you?
1: Oh, I'm staying at the Hotel Page, sir.
3: All right. I'll call you there just as soon as I have some word.
1: Oh, thanks very much, Mr. King. This means a great deal to me.
3: I'm glad to help if I can. When Mike Clancy calls, Susie, would you please ask him to meet me at that Westchester address?
2: Yes, I will, Mr. King.
3: And tell him to wait outside the house for me. Well, I'll see you soon with good news, I hope, Lieutenant.
1: Well, thanks again, sir. Who is Mike Clancy?
2: Mr. King's assistant.
1: Oh, I thought you were his assistant, Miss...
2: Oh, I'm one of his office assistants. And I wish you'd just call me Susie. There's no need to be formal.
1: All right. My name is Don.
2: Don. Now, the lady's name, please.
1: Miss Francia Jones.
2: And her age?
1: Oh, I'd say she was about 24.
2: That's my age. Color of hair?
1: What
2: color of hair does Miss Jones have? Oh. I don't mean to sound like a police sergeant taking notes, but well, we need all those details.
1: Of course, I understand. She has, well, honey-colored hair, I'd say.
2: Honey-colored?
1: Yes. Her hair is about your color.
2: Oh, I see. Eyes?
1: Beautiful.
2: What color?
1: Oh, green.
2: Height?
1: Just high enough to make a wonderful dancing partner. About 5'4".
2: Weight?
1: Oh, about... Well, let's see, I'd say... Well, 140 or so.
2: 140? Why, she must be...
1: Must be what?
2: Nothing.
1: Oh, she's not fat. Oh, gosh, no. She's no heavier than you are.
2: I weigh 112.
1: Oh, well, then that's what Francia would.
2: I've never met a man who had any conception of what a woman should weigh. Why, good heavens, if I weighed 140, Well, let's not go into that. Any other details that would make her easily identifiable? Scars or birthmarks?
1: No scars. But what a smile. And when we met, she was wearing a dazzling light blue evening gown. She was, well, a vision and sort of starlight.
2: Well, the smile won't help, and neither would the evening gown.
1: Well, is that all?
2: Yes, thank you.
1: Well, I guess I'd better go now.
2: Well, we know where to get in touch with you, Lieutenant, if we need any further details.
1: Yes. Thanks a lot.
2: Oh, Lieutenant.
1: Yes?
2: Don't worry. Mr. King will find her for you, I'm sure.
1: Oh, I hope so. Thanks for being so nice. So long.
2: Goodbye. And good luck. Honey-colored hair, green eyes, 5'4" tall, 112 pounds. Why, he could just as well have been describing me.

0: Yes, sir?
1: Is Miss Jones at home?
0: Miss Jones?
1: Why, yes, isn't it?
0: I'm sorry. She's out of town. She...
2: Hey, Anna. Anna.
0: Yes, ma'am.
2: Who is it?
0: A gentleman to see you, ma'am.
1: Are you Miss Jones?
2: I'm Mrs. Jones. That'll be all, Anna.
0: Yes, ma'am.
1: There's no Miss Jones living here?
2: No. May I ask who you are?
1: My name is Keene. I'm a special investigator. At the moment, I'm working with Lieutenant Lanson.
2: Oh, Don.
1: Were you at home yesterday, Mrs. Jones, when Don...
2: Yes, I was, Mr. Keene.
1: Then, may I ask why...
2: But before you go any further, let me tell you my side of the story.
1: I wish you would, Mrs. Jones.
2: I feel so ashamed of what I did to Don. I know I owe you an explanation.
1: You owe him the explanation, Mrs. Jones. But please go on.
2: Well, I'm married, as you know now. Before my marriage, I was something of an actress. I might have had a career, perhaps, if I'd tried hard enough. At any rate, I married Everett 3 years ago.
1: Everett Jones is your husband?
2: Yes. You've heard of him, Miss Keene?
1: Wasn't he indicted for fraud some months ago?
2: Well, he was indicted, but the charge was never proved. He was acquitted in both cases.
1: There were two indictments?
2: Yes, but, well, that's neither here nor there. I fell in love with Everett because he... Well, I knew he could support me in the way in which I wanted to live.
1: I know he's a wealthy man, Mrs. Jones, but what has all this to do with Don Lanson?
2: Well, I'm coming to that. My husband pays a great deal of attention to his business, and I resent being neglected. Lately, I've gotten into the habit of going to the theater alone, often dining alone. Not very entertaining, I assure you.
1: I imagine it isn't.
2: The other night, I decided to attend that masquerade ball. I had dinner at the Club Palermo, and then went to the dance. I met Don there, as you know. I knew he wanted fun and relaxation, and I didn't want to spoil the illusion by saying I was married. The whole affair was entirely innocent, Mr. Keene.
1: Innocent? When you permit a young soldier to fall in love with you, a married woman?
2: I didn't realize he'd go so far. Oh, I admit it was the worst sort of brainless reasoning. I had no idea he'd fall in love. It's surprising, too, for I'm 10 years older than he is, though I don't look it when I meet up.
1: When he showed up the following day, you decided to end the matter by pretending you were gone, is that it?
2: Yes. I'm afraid my maid spoiled things. But I didn't want to hurt the boy. I just wanted to end the affair as quickly and as painlessly as possible.
1: I agree with you there, Mrs. Jones. A quick ending was the only solution.
2: If you could only understand how lonely I was and how lonely Don seemed to be. I know I was wrong, Mr. Keene, but that night I just couldn't tell him I was married.
1: May I ask what you propose to do now, Mrs. Jones?
2: I don't know. Naturally, I wouldn't want my husband to know about this, and I certainly don't want to hurt Don.
1: Don's feelings are my chief concern right now.
2: I understand that, Mr. Keene. And if there was anything you could do to make it easier for Don and for me, I'd greatly appreciate it.
1: I don't mean to be unkind, but I hope you've learned your lesson, Mrs. Jones.
2: Why, I have. I assure you, I have. I'm ashamed and sorry. Please believe me.
1: Well, I'll do the best I can.
2: Thank you, Mr. Keene. Thank you so much for understanding.
1: And I only hope, Mrs. Jones, there's nothing more to this case.
2: More?
1: Yes.
2: Oh, I assure you there isn't.
1: That remains to be seen. Goodbye, Mrs. Jones.

0: And that's all she told me, Mike.
1: Huh. Well, now, did it sound like the truth, Mr. Keene?
0: It sounded that way, yes.
1: Ah, but she said she was an actress, sir.
0: That's right.
1: And sure she had no trouble pulling the wool over the lieutenant's eyes.
0: Evidently not.
1: Then maybe this is all just a gag.
0: How do you mean, Mike?
1: Well, I mean, sir, that, maybe the husband is in on it.
0: Hmm. Frankly, I had the same thought.
1: And sure, who knows what they may be trying to pull on this lad, Mr. Keene. Sure, the husband's had a brush or two with the law before.
0: But could it be possible that anyone would be low enough to use a soldier, a man who's risked his life for his country and his people, time and time again, as a cat's paw?
1: Well, she didn't seem to have any worries about stringing the lad along in the first place, sir.
0: You may be right, Mike. And if you are, I'll make them both regret it as long as they live. This case bears watching, there's no doubt about it.
1: I'll say so, sir.
0: Meanwhile, I'm not going to say anything to the lieutenant. Not before I find a way to break the news without upsetting him too much. Call him on the telephone, Mike, and ask him to meet us back in the office in an hour.
1: I'll do that, sir.
0: Perhaps we can work something out for Don. Yes. And get to the bottom of this other business at the same time.

0: just a moment, Mr. Keene will continue with the case of the woman in blue. Meanwhile, if your own dentist or physician has at some time given you an envelope containing Anacin tablets, you're already familiar with this highly effective pain-relieving agent. 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A-N-A-C-I-N. Anacin. Now back to Mr. Keene and the climax to The Case of the Woman in Blue. Returning to his office with Mike Clancy, his assistant, Mr. Keene finds Lieutenant Lanson awaiting him.
1: Did you find Fran, Mr. Keene? Did you see her?
2: Yes, I saw her, Don.
1: And she's safe?
2: Perfectly safe.
1: Well, then why did she...
2: Don, I don't mean to keep you in suspense, but there's... Well, there's very little I can tell you at the moment.
1: Mr. Keene, you said...
2: However...
1: Yes, sir?
2: There's a nightclub called the Club Palermo. Do you know where it is?
1: Yes, I've been there once or twice.
2: Perhaps if you had dinner there tonight, you might find your friend. I understand that she is seen there often.
1: But don't you think it might be better if I went back to her home?
2: No, Don, I definitely do not. Oh, take my advice, son. Drop into this place this evening. You may be pleasantly surprised.
1: Will you and Mr. Clancy here come with me, sir?
2: Well, I think Susie would be a better bet to accompany you, Don. Mike and I would hardly make good dancing companions.
1: Oh, I don't think I'd feel much like dancing. I just want to see Fran and talk to her once more before I leave.
2: There are certain reasons why I prefer not to go. And you really shouldn't go alone.
1: Oh, very well, sir.
2: But you'll find Susie a very sympathetic and interesting companion, if you'd care to take her.
1: Well, I'd be glad to, sir.
2: Good. When she returns to the office, I'll ask her if she's free. Perhaps if you call the office later on, then you could make all the arrangements.
1: All right, thank you, Mr. King.
2: And tomorrow morning, call me back and let me know how you made out with Francia.
1: I will, sir. If you say it's the way it should be done, well... Well, that makes it okay with me.
2: Thank you for your confidence, Don.
1: I'll talk to you tomorrow then, sir. Goodbye.
2: Goodbye, Don.
1: Oh, goodbye, Mr. Clancy, and thanks a lot.
3: Oh, not at all, Lieutenant.
4: Will he really meet her there, Mr. Keene?
2: I doubt it, Mike. Francia Jones does go there alone occasionally, but I'm sending him there for a different reason.
4: What, sir?
2: Perhaps he's not quite as much in love with Francia as he thinks he is. A soldier on leave sometimes puts a little too much emphasis on romance, and it's easily understandable.
4: I know what you mean, boss.
2: Francia seemed to be the first American woman he'd met since coming back from the South Pacific. Now, if he met others and talked to them, danced with them, he might find his attitude changing a bit.
4: Sure, and you may be right, sir.
2: Another thing that startled me was Susie's resemblance to Francia. Susie is much younger, of course, and not brittle and superficial like Mrs. Jones, but Susie should be a good substitute to begin with. And she might do him a lot of good. At any rate, we'll see soon enough.

0: is a wonderful place, Donnie. It's so glamorous.
1: Yeah, I rather like it myself, Susan.
0: Oh, it was very sweet of you to ask me to come. Do you see Francie in the crowd?
1: No, not yet.
0: Oh, perhaps she hasn't arrived. It's awfully good dance music, don't you think?
1: Yeah, it's a pretty good band. Oh, I'm sorry. Would you like to dance, Susan?
0: No, I'd love to.
1: There's no point in just sitting here watching the people come in, is there?
0: No.
1: Oh, Susie, I'm sorry. That wasn't a very tactful thing to say.
0: Well, that's quite all right. I understand, Don. Well?
1: Huh? Oh, the dance. Sure, let's go, huh?

0: I love this song.
1: So do I. Hey, you're a swell dancer, Susie.
0: So are you.
1: And, well, I guess I should have said this a long time ago. You look very pretty in that glittery blue dress.
0: It's never too late to say that. Thanks.
1: You know, somehow I feel a little more relaxed right now than, well, than I have in days.
0: It's the atmosphere and the music.
1: No, I'd say it was more...
0: More what?
1: More you.
0: Well, what was that step you were doing before? Let's try it again, huh?
1: All right. Do you know how long it's been since I had lobster thermidor?
0: I guess they don't serve a dinner like this out in the South Pacific.
1: K-rations are a banquet out there.
0: You know, we think we know what you soldiers go through, but we really don't here at home.
1: Oh, we're not kicking. We've got a job to do, and we do it, that's all. Where'd you get that ring, Susie?
0: Oh, it's a graduation ring.
1: I know that. I mean, what school?
0: Oh, you wouldn't know it. It's a small college out west.
1: Oh. Do you have any folks here in New York?
0: No, I live alone.
1: Oh, that must be tough.
0: Not really. I read a lot and go to concerts.
1: Do you like concerts?
0: Oh, I'm crazy about them. But let's talk about Francia. I know you'd prefer that.
1: Well, I remember discussing music with her. She wasn't very interested, I guess. Susie, who's your favorite composer?
0: Bach.
1: Well, that's mine, too.
0: Oh, well, strangely enough, I also like Gershwin.
1: Well, so do I.
0: Well, tell me some more about Fran. She must be charming.
1: Well, she's very beautiful. She speaks like, well, you know, like an actress.
0: With distinction?
1: Yeah, that's it. You know, Susie, you have that quality, too, in a different way. A way I like.
0: Is she a good dancer, too?
1: Very good. That reminds me, so are you. How about another dance?
0: Love it.
1: Let's go.

0: Oh, I'm having a wonderful time. Are you?
1: I'll say I am. Boy, this is one of the things we missed so much out on the islands. And boy, oh boy, am I going to make up for lost time.
0: No sign of Francia yet?
1: I don't see her. Look, here's a new step I picked up, Susie. I think you'll like it.

0: I guess the orchestra's taking a rest.
1: Oh, I wish they wouldn't.
0: Just when I was, well, getting used to holding you in my arms, too. Susie, you're...
1: Well, what's the matter, Don?
0: Well, look, there's Fran sitting at that table over there with a man.
1: Oh, well, you go on over and speak to her, and I'll...
0: No, no, Susie. No, you're my date for tonight. Besides, I'll just say hello to be polite. Come on. Good evening, Fran.
2: Don, how are you?
0: Fine, thanks. Oh, this is Miss Hargrave.
2: How do you do?
1: How do you do?
2: This is my husband, Don. Everett, I want you to meet Lieutenant Lampson and Miss Hargrave.
3: How do you do?
1: How do you do?
0: Glad to know you, Mr. Jones. Well, Fran, it was nice seeing you again.
2: And you?
3: Glad to have met you, Lieutenant.
0: I'm glad to have met you, sir.
2: Bye.
3: Goodbye.
2: Have fun.
0: Married him. She never even...
1: Do you want to leave, Don?
0: Leave? My gosh, no. I'm having the time of my life. I guess I just never saw her before this way.
1: Fran?
0: Mm-hmm. And Susie, I don't even care. I'm not kidding now. I'm glad it turned out this way.
1: And I'm glad for you, Don.
0: Susie, you and I are going to have an evening. We'll do the town and just talk and talk until the crack of dawn. How about it?

0: Well, that was something I didn't really count on.
1: Well, but it was quite all right. In fact, it didn't mean a thing to Don. He was really happy to put an end to it all.
0: Is that so?
1: I know he wasn't in love with Francia. In fact, I'm sure of it now.
0: You are? Why, Susie?
1: Well, I think he's in love with me, sir.
0: That's something else I didn't expect.
1: And I'm in love with him, Mr. Keene. Terribly in love. It frightens me a little.
0: Why should it frighten you?
1: Well, I just can't make up my mind about him. Could such love be real? A man who changes so quickly, would he change that way about me, too?
0: I doubt it, Susie. And I'll tell you why. Love isn't something to be reckoned with in regard to time or place. It just happens, that's all. And when it's genuine, you know it. Of such things, romance is made, Susie.
1: Mr. Keene's office.
2: Susie?
1: Don.
2: How are you, darling?
1: Well, just fine, dear. Do you want to speak to Mr. Keene? He's here.
2: Mm-hmm. Before I do, darling, remember our dinner date tonight.
1: I will. Mr. Keene.
0: Thank you. Hello, Don.
2: Hello, Mr. Keene. I suppose Susie told you about last night.
0: Yes, she did. But you mustn't judge Francia too harshly, Don.
2: Oh, I'm not, sir.
0: At first I thought that they might be taking advantage of you in some way. That's why I didn't tell you everything at first. But I think it's pretty obvious now that that wasn't the case.
2: Well, sir, that isn't very important to me right now. You've been wonderful. And in return, I think I ought to give you fair warning, sir.
0: Warning of what?
2: Well, after the war, when I come back, you're going to lose a darn good office assistant.
0: Well, when that time comes, perhaps we can effect a compromise. Beneficial to both sides.
2: All right, sir, okay with me.
0: And as far as Francia is concerned, this we must say for her, Don. She made a mistake and corrected it.
2: Which was all the luck in the world for me.

0: 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On the air every Thursday at the same time over this network. Don't miss Mr. Keene next Thursday night when the kindly old Tracer turns to the case of the hidden motive. This is Larry Elliott saying good night for the makers of Colinose toothpaste and inviting you to listen to Friday on Broadway at the same time over this network tomorrow night.
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2: 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You just heard an episode of Mr. Keene, Tracer of Lost Persons, which originally aired
3: Thursday,
2: June 15th, 1944, 82 years ago today. Its title, The Case of the Woman in Blue, from the ABN Reel-to-Reel Library. Here's an episode of Mr. Keene, Tracer of Lost Persons.

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2: It's time now for Mr. Keene, Tracer of Lost Persons.

0: Ladies and gentlemen, Allison and Kalinos present Mr. Keene, Tracer of Lost Persons, one of the most famous characters of American fiction in one of radio's most thrilling dramas. Tonight and every Thursday at the same time, the famous old investigator takes from his file and brings to us one of his most celebrated missing persons cases. Tonight's transcribed case is entitled The Skull and Crossbones Murder Case. 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For Mr. Keene and the Skull and Crossbones murder case. Our scene opens in a handsome mansion that fronts both fashionable Fifth Avenue and a side street in New York. An elderly man and his young wife are just finishing their dinner and are being served by a housekeeper, a woman with graying hair. The diners are eating quietly, but somehow there's an air of brooding in the large and well-furnished dining room, as if in prophecy of trouble.
1: Will you have a piece of pie, Mr. Barker?
2: No, thank you, Emily.
3: But it's your favorite pie, Lemuel. Aren't you feeling well?
2: I'm quite all right, Audrey. I'll just have some coffee.
1: I'll pour it for you, Mr. Barker.
2: Thank you, Emily.
3: Lemuel, something's been bothering you this evening.
2: Not really, my dear.
3: I wish you'd tell me. I can see you're worried.
2: Let's finish our coffee, Audrey, and we'll discuss it inside. Frankly, I have something on my mind. Audrey, this coffee,
3: Lemuel, what's the matter? Lemuel!
1: What's happened, Mrs. Barker?
3: My husband, he's fainted.
1: His eyes? Mrs. Barker, look at his eyes. He hasn't fainted, he's dead.
3: When the police took my husband's body for an autopsy, Mr. Keene, they found he'd been poisoned. A very powerful poison had been put in the coffee he drank. A poison that reacted in a matter of seconds.
4: You were fortunate not to have drunk some of that poisoned coffee yourself, Mrs. Barker.
3: Well, Emily Cross, our housekeeper, served Lemuel, my husband, first. He'd drunk his coffee before I was starting to drink mine. Otherwise, I wouldn't be here now telling you and your partner, Mr. Clancy, my story and asking for your help.
4: And the police believe it was not accidental poisoning, but murder?
3: Yes, Mr. Keene. And they believe they have a suspect in the case, but they have to find her first.
4: Are you referring to your housekeeper?
3: Yes. Emily Cross left the house before the police arrived, and she hasn't been seen since.
5: Well, sure, and that's pretty good proof that she's trying to hide something.
4: Yes, Mike, it is.
3: Mr. Keene, I've come here to ask you to help find Emily Cross. I owe it to my husband to do everything I can to find his murderer and do justice to his memory. A memory that I'll always keep with me as long as I live.
4: You were fond of your husband, weren't you, Mrs. Barker?
3: We hadn't been married very long, Mr. Keene, only a year, but it was one of the happiest years of my life. If I knew 1 week ago what I know now, maybe I could have saved him. But he only tried to tell me when it was too late.
4: Your husband tried to tell you what, Mrs. Barker?
3: The evening Lemuel was poisoned, he seemed to be very worried about something.
4: Yes, yes, you mentioned that before.
3: After the police came, Mr. Keene, we found out what was on his mind. In his pocket was a small label, and on the label was a picture of a skull and crossbones.
5: Saints preserve us, a skull and crossbones? Where did it come from?
3: My husband had evidently gotten it as a warning, Mr. Clancy, and that's what he was worried about.
4: Do you have that label by any chance, Mrs. Barker?
3: Police have it, Mr. Keene.
4: All right, I'll check with them about it.
3: Police feel that it might have been sent to my husband by Emily Cross, our housekeeper, as part of some kind of a blackmailing scheme.
4: Hmm. How did they come to that conclusion?
3: Well, I had to tell them the truth about Emily, even though I knew how bad it would make things look for her.
4: The truth?
3: She'd been keeping house for Lemuel for 11 years. Lemuel came to New York originally from Nevada, where he made a fortune in silver and retired when he was about 45. He bought the townhouse on Fifth Avenue and lived in it alone until a year ago when he married me. Emily Cross and another servant took care of the house.
4: I see.
3: Before our marriage, Lemuel had been a bachelor, and I think Emily had hoped that one day... Well...
4: That he'd marry her?
3: Yes, Mr. Keene. I knew Emily resented me from the very beginning, although she never dared to show it. For my part, I tried to get along with her, knowing that Lemuel wanted peace and quiet in his home.
4: In other words, Mrs. Barker, the police think the housekeeper, Emily Cross, wanted to marry your husband for his money. And when she failed, she tried to blackmail him out of a large sum.
3: That's what they think, Mr. Keene.
5: Well, sure, there might be more than one angle to it, boss.
4: I agree with my partner, Mrs. Barker. This case may not be as simple as it sounds. Now, what about your husband's friends and acquaintances? Do you know of anyone who bore a grudge against him?
3: Oh, no, Mr. Keene, no one. Lemuel led a quiet life and a simple one in spite of our wealth. He had only one living relative, a nephew named Peter Hunt. And certainly Peter had nothing but respect and gratitude for his uncle. Lemuel had been very generous with Peter financially, even setting him up in a business for himself.
4: Tell me, was the nephew Peter Hunt mentioned in your husband's will?
3: I don't know, Mr. Keene. The will hasn't been read yet. It's only been 24 hours since Lemuel's murder, and I haven't even spoken to our attorneys yet.
4: Well, I'm going to pay a visit to your home this afternoon, Mrs. Barker, after I've contacted the police and learned what they've discovered. Meanwhile, suppose you wait at home for me and try to keep calm and patient.
3: Oh, just knowing that you're going to help the police solve this case is enough to ease my mind, Mr. Keene. I can't tell you how grateful I am.
4: Well, you can expect to see us again around 5 this afternoon, Mrs. Barker.
3: Very well. And thank you again. Goodbye, Mr. Clancy.
5: So long, Mrs. Barker.
3: Goodbye, Mr. Keene.
4: Goodbye.
5: Well, sure, in the way it looks from here, Mr. Keene, that housekeeper, Emily Cross, has got a lot of explaining to do.
4: Well, it seems to me, Mike, that anyone who deliberately planned a murder of this kind would be a little more careful. When a man is poisoned by food or drink, the first one who comes under suspicion is the person who prepared it for him. Now, Emily Cross, the housekeeper, must have known that. And yet...
5: All right, I'll get it, boss. Mr. Keene's office.
6: Is this Mr. Keene?
5: No, this is his partner, Mike Clancy.
6: Please put Mr. Keene on the telephone. It's very important.
5: Well, who's this calling?
6: My name is Emily Cross.
5: Just a second. Boss, it's Emily Cross, the housekeeper. The police are looking for her.
4: Let me take it, Mike. Hello? Hello? Hello?
5: What's the trouble, boss?
4: I think she's hung up, Mike. Hello?
5: Well, she told me her name was Emily Cross, Mr. Keene, and she sounded scared.
4: She either wanted my help or there was something she wanted to reveal. She may have lost her courage at the last moment. At any rate, Mike, it may prove one thing. This case doesn't begin and end with Emily Cross. Not if she would take a chance on calling me, knowing she is wanted for murdering Lemuel Barker.
5: Well, I guess we'd better report that phone call to the police, Mr. Keene.
4: Yes, I intend to. And after that, we'll visit Lemuel Barker's Fifth Avenue mansion and begin our investigation there.
5: Hey, Mr. Barker's home certainly is a showplace, Mr. Keene. Look at the size of it.
4: It's one of those old mansions formerly owned by a New York millionaire, Mike.
5: Mr. Keene, look. There's someone at the ground floor window, looking out into the street.
4: Young man... I wonder if that's Lemuel Barker's nephew, Peter Hunt.
5: He's turned away from the window now.
4: Well, let's go in, Mike. Mike, there's a letter here on the doorstep, partly under the door.
5: Oh, I have it, Mr. Keene. It's addressed to Mrs. Audrey Barker.
7: Yes?
4: We've come to see Mrs. Barker.
7: Oh, you must be Mr. Keene and Mr. Clancy. Audrey told me you were coming. Please come in, gentlemen. My name's Ted Garrett. I am a friend of the family's. Here's Audrey now.
3: Oh, Mr. Keene, Mr. Clancy, I'm glad to see you. I don't believe you've met Ted Garrett.
7: We've just introduced ourselves, Audrey, and now I've got to run along. Remember, if there's anything I can do...
3: You've been wonderful, Ted. I can't tell you how much you've helped me in every way.
7: Well, at least I know I'm leaving you in good hands with Mr. Keene. I'll call you in a day or so, Audrey.
3: Very well, Ted.
7: Glad to have met you, Mr. Keene, Mr. Clancy.
5: Likewise.
4: Good day, Mr. Garrett.
3: Ted Garrett worked for my husband as a private secretary at one time, Mr. Keene. He left Lemuel for another position right after our marriage.
4: He's a strikingly handsome young man.
3: Yes, he is. He's been urged to make a career of the state, but it doesn't seem to interest him.
5: Oh, here's a letter for you, Mrs. Barker. We found it outside your door.
3: A letter? But I don't recognize the handwriting. Excuse me, I'll open it.
4: Well, Mike, we'd better examine the kitchen.
3: Mr. Keene.
4: What is it?
3: Look what I found inside this envelope.
5: Saints preserve us. It's a picture of a skull and crossbones.
4: Let me see that, Mrs. Barker.
3: Mr. Keene, it's the same warning my husband received before he was murdered. It means I'm marked for death, too.
5: Oh, now, take it easy, Mrs. Barker. No one's going to harm you as long as we're here.
4: Look at this skull and crossbones, Mike. You recognize it?
5: Well, it looks like one of them labels you find on a bottle of iodine or some other poison when you buy it at the druggist.
4: That's exactly what it is. It was taken from a bottle of poison, but it wasn't an iodine bottle. The label's too large for that. Mrs. Barker, where is the kitchen?
3: Come with me, Mr. Keene.
4: There's a service entrance to this house, isn't there, Mrs. Barker?
3: Yes, there are two. Part of the house front's on the side street, and both the doors are there. One is for tradesmen and one for servants. This is the door to the kitchen and pantry, Mr. Keene.
4: We'll have to make a systematic search through all the cabinets, Mike. Suppose you start...
5: What was that?
4: Sounded like a door slamming.
3: Well, it may have been one of the bedroom doors upstairs, Mr. Keene. When a door is left open up there, a draft often slams it shut.
4: Is anyone upstairs?
3: I don't think so.
5: Maybe I'd better have a look, boss.
4: Yes, Mike, go ahead.
3: Oh, Mr. Keene, you think there may be someone else in the house?
5: Well, if there is, we'll find out soon enough, Mrs. Barker. And I'll keep my gun handy, just in case.

0: Stand where you are, young fella.
1: What?
0: Don't move or I'll shoot.
1: Who are you?
0: That's a question you'll answer first.
1: If you're a thief...
0: I'm a private investigator, mister. My name is Mike Clancy. What's yours?
1: Peter Hunt.
0: Peter Hunt? You're Mr. Barker's nephew, eh?
1: Yes.
0: Well, what are you doing up here snooping around the hall?
1: I dropped in for some things I left here several weeks ago, when I spent a weekend with Uncle Lemuel and his wife. Would you mind putting that gun away? It frightens me.
0: Well, you could have told Mrs. Barker you were here. Come on downstairs with me, young fella.
1: I'm in a hurry. I mean, get out of my way.
2: Come back here. What's up, Mike?
0: Look out, Mr. Keene. He's running for the stairs.
3: Just a moment, young man.
0: Let go of me. All right, boss. I'll handle it from here.
3: Let me go, do you hear?
0: Stay put, I say.
1: Evil. You're tearing my clothes.
0: Be
1: I see.
0: Quiet or I'll use my gun on you.
4: All right, Mike. Let him go. Who is this young man?
0: Well, he says he's Mr. Barker's nephew, boss. Peter Hunt.
1: Look what you've done. You've pulled my coat sleeve off and torn my shirt.
4: So I see. Mike, look at his right forearm.
0: Mr. Keene.
1: What's the matter? What are you looking at? It's only a tattoo on my arm.
4: Yes, a tattoo of a skull and crossbones. Mike, it's a replica of that label. And something tells me that Emily Cross, the housekeeper, isn't the only one in this case who has to do a great deal of explaining.
5: In just a moment, we'll return to Mr. Keene and the Skull and Crossbones murder case. Meanwhile, stop tooth decay and unpleasing breath. Yes, stop tooth decay and unpleasing breath that breeds between the teeth. 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Now back to Mr. Keene and the Skull and Crossbones murder case. Mr. Keene, the famous investigator, and his partner Mike Clancy are investigating the death by poison of wealthy Lemuel Barker. There have been two suspects uncovered thus far. One of them is Mr. Barker's housekeeper, Emily Cross, who is still at large and being sought by the police. And the other is a young nephew of the victim's, Peter Hunt, who has just been apprehended in the victim's Fifth Avenue home. Now, as Mr. Keene and Mike continue to question Peter Hunt.
4: Peter, I may as well tell you that you're under suspicion for the murder of your uncle, Lemuel Barker.
1: No, I didn't kill him. Anyway, who are you to accuse me?
4: My name is Keene. This is my partner, Mike Clancy.
0: Maybe you've heard them names before, mister.
1: Mr. Keene, that great investigator? Well, I didn't know.
4: Before your uncle was poisoned to death, someone sent him a warning. It was the skull and crossbones from the label on a poison bottle. A few minutes ago, Audrey Barker, your uncle's wife, received the same warning in a letter.
0: And now we find a tattoo of a skull and crossbones on your forearm, young fella.
1: This tattoo was made years ago as a joke, when I was a kid. I've grown to loathe it, but it's almost impossible to get rid of a tattoo mark once you have it on your body.
0: You're telling us. I'll bet dollars to donuts you'd have gotten rid of it fast if you could.
1: You can't believe that this tattoo on my arm has anything to do with those skull and crossbone warnings and my uncle's murder. It's just a coincidence, I tell you.
4: Peter, you still haven't explained what you're doing here in your uncle's house.
1: I told Mr. Clancy before. I came back for something I'd left here several weeks ago.
4: What was it?
1: Nothing important, Mr. Keene.
4: Search him, Mike.
1: No, wait. I'll show you what I took. You'll find it on me anyway, I guess. Here.
0: Mr. Keene, it's a canceled check.
4: No, it's not canceled, Mike. It's marked no funds. It was made out to Lemuel Barker for $5,000, and it's signed by Peter Hunt. What's the story behind this check, Peter?
1: Would you believe me if I tell you?
4: Well, you've got little to lose one way or another, since you're in a very bad spot already.
1: A week before my uncle was murdered, Mr. Keene, he found out I'd taken some money from his house safe here. I knew the combination.
0: You took the money or stole it?
1: I admit it was a theft, Mr. Clancy, but I was in trouble. Lots of trouble. A few months ago, Uncle Lemuel had staked me to $8,000 to go into business. Instead, I took the money and gambled it away.
4: Go on, Peter.
1: I gambled the money away and went into debt for $5,000 more, so I stole the $5,000 from Uncle Lemuel's safe to cover myself.
4: And your uncle found out about it?
1: Yes, Mr. Keene. He was furious. So furious, I thought he was going to turn me over to the police, so I lied to him. I told him I'd put the money in my own bank account and hadn't used it yet.
4: So you wrote out a check for him, a check you knew was worthless.
1: That's right, Mr. Keene. Oh, I've learned my lesson all right, but it was a little too late. Uncle Lemuel called me and told me about the bad check. Then he gave me 24 hours to make it up to him. Called me ungrateful. Said I hadn't deserved all the help and affection he'd given me in the past.
4: Which is probably true, Peter.
1: I suppose it was. Anyway, the next thing I knew, I was told that Uncle Lemuel was murdered. So I wanted to get that bad check back in case...
4: In case the police found it and concluded that because of it you'd murdered your uncle? I'm afraid your story only makes things more difficult for you, Peter.
1: Mr. Keene, you've got to believe me. I didn't murder my uncle.
2: Peter, what's the matter?
1: Aunt Audrey, back me up. They think I murdered Uncle Lemuel.
2: Oh, no, Mr. Keene. No, Peter was very devoted to Lemuel. I believe in his innocence.
4: Circumstances happen to be against him, however. Mrs. Barker, what have you got there in your hand?
2: The bottle of poison you were looking for, Mr. Keene. When you left the kitchen, I continued to search for it, and I found it. It's a form of poison we used once to kill ants in the kitchen, and the label is missing.
4: Evidently, the label was one of these skull and crossbone warnings that was sent to you and your husband. That's your telephone, isn't it, Mrs. Barker?
2: Oh, yes, there's an extension up here in the bedroom, Mr. Keene.
4: Well, perhaps you better let me answer it. Mike, take Peter Hunt downstairs and remain with him.
0: Move along, young fella, and no funny business.
4: Hello?
6: Is this Mr. Keene?
4: Yes.
6: Now, this is Ted Garrett. I'm glad you're still there at Audrey Barker's house. I'm calling from my apartment. Emily Cross, the housekeeper, just came to me for help.
4: She's with you now, Mr. Garrett?
6: Yes. I persuaded her to talk to you.
4: How soon can you bring her over here to Mrs. Barker's home?
6: 10 minutes. I have my car.
4: All right, come over immediately.
6: Okay, sir.
4: Mrs. Barker, Emily Cross, your housekeeper, seems to have given herself up.
2: She's with Ted Garrett?
4: Yes, they're coming over right now. Meanwhile, I want you to show me just where you found this poison bottle. It may be the clue I'm looking for. The clue that'll break this case and identify your husband's murderer.
2: I found that poison bottle right here, Mr. Keene, in this cabinet with these other bottles. They're mostly cleaning fluids.
4: Are they, Mrs. Barker? Do you know anything about poisons?
2: No, nothing at all.
4: When you wanted to get rid of those ants that invaded your home, who bought the bottle of poison?
2: Why, Emily Cross, the housekeeper, did. She told me she was going to. She handles everything connected with the kitchen.
4: I see.
0: Well, boss, Ted Garrett's here with the housekeeper, Emily Cross.
4: All right, Mike. I'll go in and see them at once. Where is Peter Hunt?
0: In the study, boss.
4: Well, perhaps you better stay with him while I talk to Emily Cross. And Mrs. Barker, I think you'd better be there with me when I do.
7: I know how it looks for me, Mr. Keene, but I didn't murder Mr. Barker.
4: Then why did you run away, Emily?
7: I ran away because I was afraid. I thought the police would suspect me. When I gave myself up to Mr. Garrett, I did it because I couldn't stand hiding like an animal anymore.
4: You tried to reach me before by phone, Emily?
7: Yes, Mr. Keith, but I lost my nerve and I hung up. Then later I thought of Mr. Garrett. He was good to me when he worked as Mr. Barker's secretary. And I thought he might help me some way.
8: I just can't believe it, Emily. You, a woman Mr. Barker trusted.
7: Mr. Garrett... You think I murdered him, too?
4: Emily, I have an envelope here and a picture of a skull and crossbones sent to Mrs. Barker. Is the address on this letter in your handwriting?
7: No, Mr. Keene. No, I never sent that letter.
4: Mrs. Barker.
2: Yes, Mr. Keene.
4: I'm afraid I must ask you to do something rather distasteful.
2: What is it?
4: I have a warrant here in my pocket. I want you to sign it, and then I'll fill it out. It's for Emily Cross's arrest on the charge of murdering your husband.
7: Oh, no. No. Oh.
9: Emily Cross is fading, Mr. Keene.
4: Help her to that couch in the next room, Mr. Garrett, and get her some water.
9: All right. I will.
4: Mrs. Barker, you can use my pen. Will you sign this paper, please?
2: Yes, Mr. Keene.
4: And now your address underneath. That's fine, Mrs. Barker.
2: Why, Mr. Keene, I thought you said that this was a warrant for Emily Cross's arrest. It's only a blank piece of paper.
4: Yes, but an important one. It proves to me that Emily Cross is innocent.
8: Emily is innocent?
4: Yes, Mr. Garrett. It was Audrey Barker, Lemuel's wife, who poisoned him.
2: Are you out of your mind, Mr. Keene?
4: Far from it, Mrs. Barker. You made a slip a few minutes ago when you brought me that bottle of poison. Of course, you didn't realize
2: it. What do you mean?
4: You told me you knew nothing about poison, and that Emily Cross handled everything in the kitchen. Yet you picked out the one bottle of poison in that cabinet correctly, even though there were several bottles inside with no labels on them.
2: Well, it was just by chance, that's all.
4: No, not by chance. You knew which was which, Mrs. Barker, because you used this bottle of ant poison to murder your husband. You knew the bottle all too well.
2: No. No, that's a lie.
4: This blank piece of paper I gave you to sign will prove my theory completely. The handwriting is exactly the same as the handwriting on the envelope which you sent to yourself, enclosing a skull and crossbones warning, like you sent your husband before his death.
8: Audrey, is it true?
2: Ted, don't look at me that way.
4: Mike?
0: Yes, Mr. Keene?
4: Do you have your handcuffs with you?
0: I sure do, sir.
8: A murderess? You, Audrey?
2: Oh, you fool, Ted. I only did it so we could be together.
8: So that we could?
2: When you left Emuel's employ, I knew it was because you thought you were falling in love with me. And I was crazy about you, Ted. Couldn't you see?
4: Is that true, Mr. Garrett?
8: Yes, Mr. Keene. I left Mr. Barker when he married Audrey. But I swear I had nothing to do with this horrible crime.
4: There was more to it than love for you, I think. Lemuel Barker was years older than his wife, and she's a beautiful woman. She could have married many younger and handsomer men, but she chose one with money instead.
2: I could kill you, Keene.
4: You planned your husband's murder, Mrs. Barker, knowing you'd inherit his wealth, and believing you could later marry Ted Garrett, but you made one mistake too many.
2: Did I?
4: You came to me trying to use me as a foil to throw suspicion on an innocent woman, Emily Cross. It was all part of your scheme. But you'll find that by coming to me, you only provided it a noose around your own neck. Put the handcuffs on her, Mike.
2: No. No, you won't.
0: Oh, sure, there's no use of putting up a fight, lady. It's all over.
4: We'll be able to tell the housekeeper, Emily Cross, that she's free of all suspicion. And instead, Audrey Barker will face a judge and jury for her husband's murder.
5: And so Mr. Keene finds the solution to the Skull and Crossbones murder case. 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The name is Anacin, A-N-A-C-I-N. Mr. Keene, Tracer of Lost Persons, is based on the novel Mr. Keene. The radio sequel is originated and produced by Frank and Ann Hummert. Dialogue by Lawrence Klee. Directed by Richard Leonard. Bennett Kilpack plays Mr. Keene. It is on the air every Thursday at this time. Don't miss Mr. Keene next Thursday.

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0: 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He went straight to the bar and ordered a drink.
1: Bourbon and water. I'll mix it.
2: Right.
1: Be sure it's bonded.
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1: Good.
0: Johnny carried his drink to the nearest empty table and sat down to think. 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

0: Well, what do you think, officer? Will he live?
1: Oh, bad crash. Afraid not. Too bad about your plane.
0: Oh, it's insured. I'll get another.
1: Oh, you might possibly get the money and the jewels, too, if nobody claims them. I doubt if anybody will.
0: No matter. I only want what is my own.
1: Well, Jafar, I'm afraid I shall have to arrest you.
2: Why, sir? There is no law that says I must play my flute.
1: No, but you deliberately put the snake in the...

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I see a long black coffin. There's people in funeral clothes. Johnny's gone and cashed his checks. To the graveyard.

0: I am the Whistler, and I know many strange things, for I walk by night. I know many strange tales hidden in the hearts of men and women who have stepped into the shadows. Yes, I know the nameless terrors of which they dare not speak.
1: Yes, friends, it's time for the Signal Oil program, The Whistler. 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And Signal gasoline is tops, too. Tops in quality. It takes extra quality, you know, to give you extra mileage. And Signal is the famous Go Farther gasoline. So look for the Signal circle sign in yellow and black that identifies friendly dealer-owned Signal service stations from Canada to Mexico. And now the Whistler's strange story. Ambassador of Death.
0: The majority of the guests in Mrs. Helena Forsythe's elegant drawing room looked upon the party for what it was, a highly important marker in the Washington social season. Her guest list was virtually a who's who of the government elite, of foreign dignitaries and the syndicated columnists who recorded their comings and goings. But to Gerald Sanders, consular officer in the diplomatic service, it was even more than this. Mrs. Forsythe was charming. She was a widow, and her influence extended well beyond social affairs.
2: Oh, Mr. Sanders, I've been looking for you.
3: Oh, Mrs. Forsythe. I was about to pay my respects.
2: You'll forgive me, Mr. Sanders, but you know when you came in this evening, it started me reminiscing.
3: Oh, how so?
2: We're old friends as well as old-timers, in a way.
3: Oh, yes.
2: You've been in the diplomatic service for 20 years now, haven't you?
3: 20 years, 2 months, and 8 days.
2: Positive?
3: Positive. I've held almost every job on the books, you know. Courier, first secretary, consul.
2: All except one.
3: Yes. All except one.
2: And that one's on its way.
3: I assume you're referring to Mr. Johnson's resignation?
2: What else?
3: Well, I'd hardly say...
2: Now, don't be modest, Mr. Sanders. You know as well as I that his replacement will come from the ranks of the career diplomat.
3: Of course. But you see, the career diplomat is a rather common bird in these parts.
2: Well, you're not only modest, Mr. Sanders, you're naive, too.
3: Oh?
2: Yes. It's a narrower choice than that. Down to 3 men, as a matter of fact. You, Eric Thomas, and, let's see, that... outsider.
3: Donald Wilkins?
2: Of course. Donald Wilkins. Oh, but he really doesn't have a chance.
3: Mrs. Forsythe.
2: Still Mrs. Forsythe? Why not Helena?
3: Helena, then. Your sources of information would do credit to the intelligence department.
2: I shall take that as a compliment.
3: Well, the way it was intended, I assure you. You're a clever woman, Helena. I've always admired you.
2: Have you? Well, I've admired you too, Gerald. Very much.
3: Well, I hadn't realized.
2: Strange, isn't it, that men schooled in the subtleties of diplomatic conversation seldom really understand what a woman has in mind.
3: Helena, I...
2: But I warn you, Gerald, I'm a conniving woman.
3: How do you mean?
2: Nothing is more important to me than seeing someone I admire and respect successful.
3: Oh?
2: You must get that appointment.
3: You think I have a chance?
2: It's between you and Eric Thomas. I know it. Poor Wilkins is out of the running and...
3: I'd be sincerely grateful for anything you can do.
2: Well, I'll do what I can, but most of it's up to you, Gerald. Eric Thomas is the fair-haired boy, but you have the seniority.
3: He's clever.
2: Of course he is. Look at him over there, playing up to Stanton Edwards, the columnist.
3: Yes. Frankly, though, I'm not too worried about Thomas. Perhaps later on I'll have a chat with him.

0: Well, good evening, gentlemen.
1: Well, Gerald, how are you?
0: Excellent, thank you. May I speak to you a moment, Eric?
1: Of course. You know Stanton Edwards here?
2: I believe we've met.
0: Hello, Edwards.
2: Weren't you in on that Latin American confab?
0: I'm sorry, Edwards. I can't talk to the press until the department issues its report.
2: Or to be more frank, you won't be sure of what happened there until you read the papers. Good night, Tom.
1: Good night. Good night, Eric.
0: I despise that impertinent upstart.
1: Well, I'm sure he's never mentioned you in his prayers either. What's on your mind, Gerald?
0: The new appointment, of course.
1: It's foolish of me to have asked.
0: Frankly, I want that post, Eric. I've served the department faithfully for 20 years, and I think I deserve it.
1: So?
0: Need I go on?
1: Perhaps you'd better.
0: Very well, then. I gave you your start in the service, Eric. Now, the fair thing for you to do is...
1: Step aside.
0: Yes, exactly.
1: I see. I'm not ungrateful for the start you gave me, Gerald. But because you once wrote a letter of recommendation for me, am I supposed to throw away my chance at a post like that?
0: I don't think that's unreasonable.
1: Gerald, there are a few men in this world I love above myself. You are not one of them.
0: It's not only that, Eric. You have a certain degree of brilliance, but you lack maturity, stability.
1: And I suppose that's what you can offer them?
0: I think I can.
1: No, Gerald. You don't mean maturity and stability. What you mean is your fanatical devotion to little things. Decorum, detail. The unimaginative man substitute for intelligence.
0: You have no right to say that. Why, I've been in the diplomatic service all my life.
1: What of it? My good man, if human beings were rated as objectively as horses, I would be in the Kentucky Derby and you would be pulling a plow.
0: We're wasting words. Well, is that your final answer?
1: More than that. I not only won't step aside for you, I intend to make every effort to get that appointment myself.
0: Very well. Suppose we step inside for a scotch and soda. I believe we ought to make an appearance together.
1: You're really of the old school, aren't you, Gerald? Keep up appearances no matter what the cost. I don't like scotch. Let's make it hors d'oeuvre. Our good hostess is serving some delightful ones with Roquefort cheese.
0: As you wish.
1: There's nothing I like quite as well as Roquefort.
0: Come on, Eric.
1: After you. And by the way, Gerald, I have a bottle of good scotch in my room. Now that we've become enemies, let me give it to you.
0: Oh, don't be ridiculous, Eric.
1: Oh, not at all, not at all. The old diplomatic tradition. Bear gifts only to your enemies. Well, here we are, about to make our entrance. Let's keep up the front, old boy. It's funny, isn't it?
0: You think so?
1: Of course. Here we go, arm in arm, like a couple of devoted schoolgirls. When basically nothing would suit you better than to see me 6 feet under the sod.
0: Eric, you're going a bit too far.
1: I don't think so. I can see it in your face. Now, shall we go in?
3: 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And two, Signal is the famous Go Farther gasoline. And now back to the Whistler.

0: So the lines are drawn, aren't they, Gerald? Long after the party's over, you're still raging over the things Eric Thomas said to you. That you were dull, unimaginative, fit to pull a plow. And he was right, wasn't he, Gerald? When he said you'd love to see him under 6 feet of sod. Yes, for the first time in your life, you feel quite capable of killing a man. You're determined now to let nothing stand in the way of that appointment. And during the next week, you do everything possible within the limits of propriety and drop hints to people of influence in and out of the department. Pass subtle, cutting remarks about Thomas where you know they'll be repeated. Then on Thursday, about 10 days before the appointment is to be announced, you discover that Thomas has been working, too, in a more effective way.
1: I'm sorry, Gerald. It's right from the chief.
2: But I tell you, it's out of the question, Bailey. I'm not running off to San Francisco at a time like this to speak at a trade convention.
3: You want me to tell that to the chief?
2: Who's behind this?
3: Don't ask me.
2: I think I know, Bailey. Eric Thomas engineered this to get me out of town till that appointment is...
3: Oh, good Lord, Sanders, don't be ridiculous.
2: It's true, I tell you. That man is capable of anything.
3: All right, think so if you want to. It's no skin off my nose.
2: Contemptible, underhanded.
3: Oh, cheer up. You'll have a wonderful time in San Francisco. Nice room at the Grand View Hotel. Probably a room full of samples from the trade representatives.
2: No, that stuff. I always give it to the bellboy.
3: I'd examine it first if I were you, Sanders. Knowing you as I do, old boy, I wouldn't be surprised to see someone send you a time bomb. Bon voyage.
0: Yes, Gerald. Eric Thomas has been working, too. And he has the upper hand now, hasn't he? There's no way out. You're under orders from the chief to spend the next few days, the most crucial days in your career, in San Francisco, leaving Thomas a free hand in Washington. You rack your brain all morning, groping for an answer, but there simply isn't any. And that afternoon, when you go downtown to pick up a few things for the trip, you're ready to admit that Thomas has you licked. And then, for some strange reason, something in the window of a fancy food shop strikes your eye. A gift package of imported cheese. You stop for a full minute thinking.
4: There's nothing I like quite as well as Roquefort.
0: You turn, walk across the street, where you see a few shoeshine boys competing for customers.
5: Shine, mister? Shine them up, only a dime.
2: All right, son. Before you start, I wonder if you'd do me a favor.
5: Oh, sure.
2: Here, take this, and run over to that shop across the street for me. I want you to buy that small box of imported cheese in the window.
0: Yes, Gerald, there is a way out. But even here, you can't be entirely original. The solution came from Bailey's casual remark only a few hours ago.
4: Knowing you as I do, old boy, I wouldn't be surprised to see someone send you a time bomb.
0: Late that night, the eve of your departure for San Francisco, you put the finishing touches on the package. Address it not to Eric Thomas, but to yourself. To Gerald Sanders, Grand View Hotel, San Francisco. And in the upper left corner, the return address of a friend of yours in San Francisco, a man named Fred Oliver. It's ready now, Gerald, with enough poison in each of those jars of cheese to kill a dozen men like Eric Thomas. At the plane the next morning, you're greeted by the usual annoying group of reporters.
6: Omaha, Denver, Salt Lake City, and San Francisco.
7: How about answering a few questions, Mr. Sanders?
2: I'll answer what I'm free to answer, gentlemen.
7: They're giving 2-1 that Eric Thomas will get the nod on the new diplomatic appointment. What about that?
2: No comment.
8: Look this way, Mr. Sanders. Wave your arm. Smile. That's it. Thank you very much, Mr. Sanders.
6: All aboard. Flight 27. Departing immediately.
2: Sorry, gentlemen, I'm on my way.
7: Now, look, you give us a little...
2: Don't you understand English, man? I said no comment.
7: Okay, Mr. Sanders. Bon voyage.
0: The plane trip to San Francisco is uneventful. You land at Mills Field and ride into the city to the Grand View Hotel. That same afternoon, you attend the trade convention. Even enjoy it when your speech receives a handsome ovation. And then shortly before the session ends, you slip away and enter a drugstore phone booth across the street.
9: Grandview Hotel.
2: Mr. Gerald Sanders, please.
9: I'll ring his room, sir. Mr. Sanders doesn't answer, sir. Oh,
2: I see.
9: I'll ring him once more.
2: Never mind. I'll leave a message for him.
9: Yes, sir.
2: Tell Mr. Sanders that we didn't appreciate that speech he made at the trade convention today.
9: Sir, if it's a personal message, I'm afraid you'll have to wait and talk to Mr. Sanders himself.
2: Just put it down, lady. Say that he'd better make a public retraction in time for the morning papers, or else.
9: Oh, but just a moment, please. I'll connect you with our...
2: Now, we'll see what happens.
0: And you don't have to wait long, do you, Gerald? No. Soon after you arrive back at your hotel, the manager comes up to your room. He's a very worried man, properly concerned for your safety.
10: Papers, or else. And that's exactly what he said, Mr. Sanders. It alarmed the girl on the switchboard, of course, and I naturally thought...
2: That I should be notified, eh? Well, I appreciate that, Mr. Connors, but in this work of mine, that sort of thing occurs quite regularly.
10: Yes, I suppose it does. Yes.
2: Oh, frankly, though, I must admit this fellow sounds serious. If I weren't leaving tomorrow, I'd be more concerned.
10: I hope on your next trip out, you won't let the incident reflect on us, Mr. Sanders.
2: Oh, no, not at all. Oh, and I'd like to leave my forwarding address with you. There just might be some mail or something sent to me here.
10: Of course. I'll be glad to attend to it myself.
2: Ah, fine. I generally get my mail at my club, the Carlton. That's Gerald Sanders, care of the Carlton Club, Washington 12, D.C.
0: That's all, Gerald, except for one more thing. Before you leave San Francisco, you drop the small white package, the one that's addressed to yourself, into a mailbox. You know that it won't be picked up and delivered to the Grandview Hotel until after you've left, and that it will have to be sent on to you in Washington. That's exactly what you want, isn't it, Gerald? All the way across the country, you keep reviewing in your mind how it's going to work. When you arrive in Washington, you call on Helena and you wish you could tell her everything, but you don't dare. Indeed, you try not to appear too sure of yourself as she greets you and introduces you to a few guests.
11: Oh, and Gerald, have you met Donald Wilkins? Mr. Wilkins is just leaving, but I do think you two should know one another.
2: Yes, of course. How do you do, Wilkins?
12: Oh, pleasure, Mr. Sanders. I've certainly heard a great deal about you. Well... As Mrs. Forsythe said, I was just leaving. See you again, Mr. Sanders.
2: Yes, fine.
12: Goodbye, Mrs. Forsythe.
11: Goodbye, Mr. Wilkins. Poor Wilkins. They all come running to me, don't they, Gerald?
2: You can't help everyone, Helena.
11: You're so right, Gerald. Besides, we have to make up for lost time. Leaving town didn't help you at all.
2: Oh? Eric Thomas been gaining ground?
11: He's taken advantage of every moment. I've watched him.
2: I still think I'll beat him out.
11: I know you will, Gerald. But we're going to have to change our tactics.
2: In what way?
11: He's been undermining you in every way possible. I say your move is to bring the fight out into the open. Take it to your superiors. Make it a real fight.
2: I don't think that's necessary.
11: Gerald, you haven't been here. You don't know the power of the man. He'll
2: be stopped, Helena. In some way, he'll be stopped. Now, let's talk about something else.
11: There's nothing else to talk about until your appointment is assured.
2: You are a conniving woman.
11: I only know what I want.
2: And I know that you'll get it. Don't worry, Helena. I know what I'm doing.
0: Yes, Gerald, you know what you're doing. And it's all working out. On Wednesday, when you arrive at the club, you see Eric Thomas stretched out in front of the fire in the drawing room, as usual. Before joining him, you approach the service desk.
2: Any mail for me?
13: Why, yes, Mr. Sanders. I have a few letters and a package forwarded airmail special delivery from San Francisco. I'll get them for you.
2: Oh, no hurry. Have a page bring them to me in the drawing room, please.
13: Oh, yes, sir. Oh, how are you, Gerald?
2: Good evening. How are you?
13: How was the trip, Sanders?
2: Very fine, thank you, Mason.
13: Good evening.
2: Good evening. Glad to see you again.
14: Well, Mr. Gerald Sanders, how is my dear friend? Come, friend, draw up a chair.
15: Yes. Thank you, Eric. I will.
14: Sit down. Make yourself comfortable. I trust you had a good trip.
15: Oh, excellent. And in my absence, I trust you've been working hard?
14: Day and night. And not without some little show of success, I assure you.
15: I don't doubt that.
16: Your mail, Mr. Sanders.
15: Oh, yes. Thank you.
16: Yes, sir.
15: Excuse me a moment, Eric.
14: Anytime.
15: Yeah, what's this? Package forwarded airmail from San Francisco. Must have missed me there. Well, Fred Oliver sent me a package of imported cheese.
14: Cheese? To you?
15: Oh, yes. Why couldn't it have been cigars again, or even a crate of oranges? Oh, well, I guess this is just something to give the page boy.
14: Yeah, wait a minute, old man. Any Roquefort in there?
15: Huh? Oh, that's right. You do like Roquefort cheese, don't you? Well, let's have a look. Yes, there is a jar of it here. Not a very big one, though.
14: Any amount of imported Roquefort will be gratefully received.
15: Here you are. After all, you did give me some scotch.
14: Cast it upon the waters and... Ah, Gerald, you are indeed a friend. I'll think of you when I try this with my tea later on.
15: Oh, please do, Eric. I'd like you to be thinking of me.
0: Well, Gerald, it's complete now. The contents of the little white package have been delivered to the proper party. Only a matter of hours and the appointment will be yours. The next morning, you sit down for breakfast in the club restaurant. The waiter brings a paper to your table, spreads it out. It's all there, Gerald, just as you expected.
17: Too bad about Mr. Thomas. He was a fine man.
15: Oh, yes. Shocking thing. Shocking.
17: Well, we never know. Here today, gone tomorrow. What'll it be this morning, Mr. Sanders?
15: Oh, the usual, I guess. Orange juice, bacon and eggs, coffee, perhaps a little buttered toast, marmalade.
0: You aren't even thinking of what you're saying, are you, Gerald? No. Your mind is busy now framing answers to the questions that you know will come. You can see a police lieutenant fumbling a little at having to ask questions.
18: And you say, Mr. Sanders, that some unknown person phoned your hotel in San Francisco?
19: That's right, Lieutenant. The hotel manager told me about the call. I didn't think too much about it, but now...
18: You figure he's the one who sent you that poison cheese, huh?
19: Yes. Some way he must have found out the name of a friend of mine and put it down on the return address.
18: That's why you didn't hesitate to hand the package over to Mr. Thomas.
19: Why, certainly. Neither of us had any way of knowing that it was prepared by some maniac.
18: Of course not. You did a perfectly natural thing, Mr. Sanders. A perfectly natural thing.
17: Is your breakfast satisfactory, Mr. Sanders?
15: What? Oh, yes, waiter. Everything is, perfect.
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0: Well, Gerald, the late Eric Thomas was right, wasn't he? Bear gifts only to your enemies, he said. And that's exactly what you did. Now, with Thomas out of the way, there's no one standing between you and the appointment. You'll receive it in a few days, just as you promised Helena. The questioning that takes place on the afternoon after Eric's death goes almost as you thought it would. The wonder about the friend who sent you the poisoned Roquefort. Your natural reasons for passing it on to Eric. Everything the way you figured it, except for one thing. The man who is doing the questioning is not a police lieutenant, but Stanton Edwards, the columnist, who knew you both so well.
1: Now, see here, Edwards, it's one thing to gather news, but I prefer to make my statements to the police. That is, if they decide it's necessary.
2: Don't worry. They will. And I'd say that it'll be more than occasional questioning.
1: What are you talking about?
2: You're facing a murder indictment, Sanders. The police have everything they need.
1: Edwards, you're going too far. I'll have
2: you... You know, what surprised me is the cleverness of it all. I wouldn't have credited you with that much imagination. Yes, very neat, Sanders. Addressing that poisoned Roquefort to yourself.
1: Are you out of your mind? It was the work of some maniac. Someone who wanted to poison me.
2: Yeah, hardly a maniac, then.
1: Why, I never saw that package before last night. And I won't stand for these accusations. I'll have you know.
2: Stop it, Gerald. It won't work. You see, I remembered your picture in the paper. I have an excellent memory for people I dislike.
1: My picture?
2: At the airport last week when you left for San Francisco. You were standing outside the plane waving your right hand. In your left, you were carrying an overnight bag and a small white package.
1: What?
2: Now, I could see the package quite clearly. You had a finger hooked through the string.
1: Why, yes, of course. It was a box of candy, a gift for a friend.
2: No, Sanders. I ran down the negative on that picture. It was quite sharp, especially in the enlargement we made up for the police. The printing on your gift box came out nice and large and clear.
1: You're lying.
2: No. The picture showed that the printing read, "To Mr. Gerald Sanders, Grandview Hotel, San Francisco, California." That picture was taken here at the airport. And that means you wrapped that package and addressed it to yourself before you left Washington.
1: No, it's not true.
2: Oh, yes, it is. And the really horrible thing about it, Sanders, is that it was all so unnecessary. You shouldn't have been so naive about Mrs. Helena Forsythe.
1: Leave Helena out of this.
2: Too bad you didn't, old boy. You fell right into line for her.
1: What do you mean?
2: Oh, it's a shame to tell you this now, Sanders. But you weren't the only one she worked on. She was driving Thomas, too. That was her little plan.
1: Plan for what, Edwards? What did she want?
2: She wanted to split things up and create two warring camps in the department. You on one side, Thomas on the other.
1: But why?

0: 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Featured in tonight's story were Joseph Kearns and Tom Collins. 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
1: 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Its title, Ambassador of Death. From the ABN Reel-to-Reel Library, this episode of The Whistler originally aired Wednesday, June 16th, 1948, 78 years ago today. Its title, Concerto of Death.
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I am the Whistler, and I know many things, for I walk by night. I know many strange tales hidden in the hearts of men and women who have stepped into the shadows. Yes, I know the nameless terrors of which they dare not speak. 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And Signal Gasoline is tops, too, tops in quality. 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And now the Whistler's strange story, Concerto of Death. For the audience gathered at Symphony Hall, it was a beginning, the start of a promising career for a brilliant young violinist. But for the tall, angular musician spotlighted in the center of the stage, it was an ending. The final triumphant movement of a life's concerto that had opened with a melancholy theme, progressed through a somber adagio, and was reaching its climax now, tonight, in the glittering atmosphere of the concert hall.

0: Yes, Victor Carroll, American violinist, was making his debut. But the theme that had run through his entire life's concerto had its beginning many months before. In Italy, after the end of the war, in a tiny, austere cottage that clung to the terraced hillside above a war-weary village. It began with American Sergeant Victor Carroll and an old Italian named Laberto.
1: And so you have come, my boy, to tell me you are leaving Italy.
2: I'm afraid so, maestro. Our orders came through this morning. We're sailing at dawn.
1: Si, I have expected it. But now that it comes, it is no less sad. I will miss you, Victor. These talks we have had, hearing you play. You know, you have a great talent, my son. A great talent for the violin.
2: You really think so, maestro?

0: So little time to practice. My fingers have been all tied up in knots.
1: Oh, that is nothing. And to prove the confidence I have in you, I will show you something. Something very few people have ever seen. You wait. You see. It's a plain black wooden box. But when I open it... There. You look.
0: It's Stradivarius?
1: Ah, Stradivarius. No, no, my boy.
0: An Amati, then?
1: No, not Amati. He's a finer. A finer violin even than Amati or Stradivarius.
0: But...
1: Del Gesu. This is a Del Gesu.
0: Del Gesu? Why, that's impossible. There are only a few in the world. There's one at the museum, Genoa. I saw it.
1: Si, but this is another Del Gesu. It has been the treasure of my family all of these years. My great-great-great-grandfather, Del Gesu, made it for him when he was only a child.
0: Maestro, may I... Would you allow me to...
1: Play it? Yes, my boy, I want you to play it. Careful, eh? There, now. No, wait. Oh, not that kind of music for this violin, no. Here, let me show you. There, inside, you see. It is marked leggero, soft, light. Del Gesu made this violin for a child. It's meant for a lullaby, like a Brahms lullaby. You listen.

0: Beautiful. 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
1: You say something, my boy?
0: Maestro, you have no family, no one close to you. You're very... Well, you don't have many years to live.
1: The violin will be buried with me, if that is what you're thinking.
0: But an instrument like that, beauty like
1: Listen
0: that...
1: Listen to me. Victor, I have thought of it many times. I will leave my Del Gesu for the whole world to enjoy, I have said to myself. But they would only put it in a museum. They would place on it a price. The value of music measured in dollars. No. I've protected with my life. My Del Gesu will die with me.
0: No.
1: Victor, what is it? You look at me.
0: The violin, it can't die with you. It mustn't.
1: I think I should not have shown you the Del Gesu, Victor.
0: You're right, Maestro. You shouldn't have shown it to me.

0: Rex.
1: Drexel Roger, private 359-42336.
2: Any perfume, silk, jewelry, furs?
1: Nope.
2: Okay. Next.
3: Carol Victor, sergeant, 347-20170.
2: Any perfume, silk, jewelry, or furs?
3: No.
2: Okay. No, wait.
3: Yeah?
2: What's that in that old black box?
3: Just a violin.
2: A fiddle?
3: Yeah, a fiddle.
2: You guys will pick up the darndest junk. Okay, go, boy.
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0: The Italian theme of Victor Carroll's life concerto ended as he walked up the gangplank and stared out across the silent water that reached white-capped fingers toward the United States. But the second movement was not long in beginning. No, Victor. The first notes were struck as you walked out of the Army Separation Center and saw a familiar face focused on yours. Your wife, Peggy. And you wonder how you'll explain the priceless Del Gesù you carry in a little black box.
1: Vic! Vic, over here!
2: No, excuse me.
3: Take it easy, Max.
2: Oh, pardon me.
1: Oh, Vic!
2: Hello, Peggy.
1: Hello, Vic. Oh, darling, I'm so glad you're back. I was afraid you might not recognize me, that you might have changed.
2: Oh, what are you talking about?
1: Oh, it's been a long time, Vic. And I love you even more than I did. Oh, Vic, I'm so happy.
2: Peggy.
1: Yes, darling.
2: Peggy, I have changed.
1: You... Well, Vic, what do you mean?
2: My fingers are stiff. I've hardly touched a violin. I've forgotten everything I knew about playing.
1: Oh, is that all? Come on, let's get out of this crowd. It'll come back to you, darling. In a few weeks, you'll be better than you ever were. And besides, I got a surprise for you. Oh, I wasn't going to tell you until we got home, but... Vic, remember that room in the attic where we used to store trunks and things?
2: Uh-huh.
1: Well, I had it made over into a studio. You won't even recognize it. They put in a big window that looks out over the ocean. You'll be able to practice there and nobody will bother you. It'll be all yours. Well, Vic.
2: Sounds wonderful, Peggy.
1: Oh, darling, we'll be so happy now. You'll have your music and I'll have you. Nothing else can come between us ever. Now, let me help with your things. How about this black box? Can I carry it?
2: Yes, Peggy. You can carry it.
0: You follow her to the car, still feeling like a stranger somehow. Still wondering how much you can tell her, if anything. Outside, pulling away from the curb, you happen to glance back. A dark little man in a striped suit and crushed felt hat is looking after you, staring curiously. You're certain you've seen him before, but you're not sure just where. You twist around in the seat to get a better look. But Peggy swings the car around a corner, and he's lost from sight.
1: Everything all right, dear?
2: Yeah. Yeah, sure. Everything's fine.
4: Been home over 3 weeks now. We've asked you over several times. Clint's so anxious to see him and...
5: Well, yes, I know, Lisa.
4: Is something wrong? Is Vic mad at us? Have we done
5: anything? No, it's... Well, Vic hasn't wanted to see anyone or be around anyone. I guess it's the war. Something that happened over there. We've got to give him a chance to... A chance to come back to us.
4: Of course, dear. Vic?
5: Yes.
4: Oh, it's lovely.
5: He plays up there for hours. Alone like that. I told you I built a studio for him in the attic.
4: Mm-hmm.
5: Lisa, I'm afraid I just don't understand him.
4: You poor kid.
5: And you know, it's funny. But I've never been inside the studio since he came home.
4: What's he hiding up there? The stolen crown jewels or something?
5: Oh, someday Vic will come out of whatever's bothering him. Then I suppose we'll all have a good laugh about it.
4: Of course, dear. I'm sure we will.
2: Morning, Peggy.
5: Oh, hello, Vic.
2: What are you doing?
5: Oh, just looking through this photograph album you brought back. Who are these people here?
2: Oh, people from the village. They loved having their pictures taken.
5: The girls are rather attractive, aren't they?
2: Yeah, I guess so.
5: This one here next to you. She's very pretty. What's her name?
2: Oh, I forget. Amelia, Nella, I don't know why.
5: Oh, nothing. Vic, you practiced late last night.
2: Yes, I did work late.
5: I waited for you till 3 this morning. Vic, won't you give up your music for a while, a few days, take a vacation? We could go away for a while.
2: Why don't you ask me to die?
5: Is your violin that important to you?
2: I haven't told you, Peggy. But I've been practicing for something very special. Not that I have much hope. Every violinist in town has been after it.
5: After what, Vic?
2: Dr. Kruvitz announced he's going to play the Max Bruch Concerto in G minor at the opening concert of the season. And he's going to use a new young violinist.
5: He's heard you play.
2: No, not yet, but he will. You see, they've had auditions for a month, and the board finally narrowed it down to 6. Kruvitz will make the final choice next week.
5: Oh, Vic. Then that's why you've been shutting yourself up, practicing so hard. Oh, he'll pick you, I know. Listening to you last night, well, it was so beautiful that I almost couldn't believe it. You know, Vic, the music sounds different when you're upstairs. As if there was something or someone... Vic?
2: Yes?
5: Was there someone else? A girl in Italy? Someone you remember? Someone you played to at night there in the attic? Oh, I know it may be foolish, but sitting here alone night after night, nothing to do but look at the window. Vic, I'd like to know...
2: Look out the window now, Peggy.
5: Please, Vic, I'm asking you something.
2: No, there across the street, a little man in a striped suit. You see him? I noticed him the day we drove away from camp.
5: A little man?
2: He's gone.
5: Vic, don't try to throw me off. Answer my questions. Tell me what happened in Italy, won't you? And the black box.
2: What about the black box?
5: What's in it, Vic? Tell me, please. Is it keepsake memories of her? Vic, where are you going?
2: Upstairs.
5: No. No, Vic. You can't just walk out every time I ask you something. I won't let you.
2: Let me go, Peggy.
5: Vic, I want to come into your studio, listen to your play. I want to share, Vic, whatever it is.
2: There's nothing to share, Peggy, nothing at all. I'm working. I audition for Kruvitz tomorrow, you know that.
5: I'm coming upstairs with you, Vic.
2: No. No, you're not, Peggy. You're going to stay down here. Because if you ever go into that room, I'll leave you. Did you hear me, Peggy? I'll leave you.
0: It's the next day that you've been waiting for, isn't it, Victor? The day when you and a handful of others assemble in an empty, half-darkened auditorium. Wait around in the wings until Dr. Kruvitz is ready to hear you play. You become more and more nervous as the hours go by, listening to the others one by one as they step out on the stage to play for Kruvitz. Then, finally...
3: I'm sorry you've had to wait so long, Mr. Carroll.
2: That's all right. I don't mind.
3: Dr. Kruvitz has a bad habit of forgetting all about time. I hope waiting here hasn't made you nervous.
2: No, it's all right. See, I've been waiting years for an opportunity like this anyway.
3: Of course. Well, if you want to take your violin and step out on the stage with me...
2: Sure.
3: I'll introduce you to him.
2: It's him.
3: Oh. Well, Dr. Kruvitz does look rather formidable.
2: No.
3: But don't worry.
2: No, not Dr. Kruvitz. The little man in the striped suit at the back of the theater.
3: What are you talking about? I don't see anyone.
2: Duck back into the shadows. I'm sorry, I can't stay. I can't.
3: Mr. Carroll!
0: No, Victor, you can't wait. You remember now, don't you, where you first saw this strange little man in the striped suit? It was in Italy, at Maestro Lavertu's. You're certain of it. But you hurry home to look in the photograph album and make sure. Yes, there it is. The same round, dark face staring up at you from the photograph. His name comes back to you now. Dino Brovelli. You saw him many times at Lavertu's place.
3: I'll get it, Vic.
2: No, wait, Peggy. Dr. Kruvitz.
6: Well, do I just stand here or do you ask me in?
2: Well, of course, come in.
6: So you are the young man who is so impatient. The young man who cannot wait, not even for Kruvitz. Well, I don't blame you.
2: And who is this? Excuse me, this is my wife.
5: Dr. Kruvitz.
6: You, my dear. So you're married. I approve of marriage. Well, why did you run out on me, Carol? Come, an explanation.
2: Well,
6: it's
2: just...
6: I know. You heard others playing, and you were nervous. Well, a good musician should be nervous. Perhaps even you felt inferior to some of them. A good musician should be humble. And perhaps you were angry with me for making you wait so long. Well, a good musician should have fire. So, you may be a good musician. We shall find out. Get the fiddle. Come on, get the fiddle.
2: Wait, here, right
6: now? Of course, of course. Why do you think I come? I'm a thoughtless old man. I do things stupidly. Six musicians all at once, one after the other. Huh? Such noise. Who could play? Who could sound well? But here, perhaps, one of them will play and will sound well. Huh, Mr. Carroll?
0: Do play well, don't you, Victor, in spite of the fear in your heart? Yes, and Krovitz listens carefully. Occasionally a frown crosses his face, but the greater part of the time his head bobs up and down in silent approval. He seems impressed, yet you can't be certain, and you wonder what the final decision will be. Then the following morning you're summoned to his office. As you enter, Dr. Krovitz is standing by the window, his hands clasped behind him. After what seems like an eternity, he finally turns, peers at you over his glasses.
6: Oh, so? You did not bring the fiddle, no?
2: Well, you see, your secretary didn't tell me that...
6: We should not waste a minute, a single moment. The concert is only a week away. We must begin rehearsals as soon as possible.
2: Rehearsals? You mean I...
6: Of course, yes. I have decided, my boy, that you shall play the concert. What have you to say to that? Don't try, I know. Your heart is pounding so in your throat you cannot speak. Your knees are shaking. You want to run. Run to your wife. Tell her, huh? Yes, I know.
2: Well, Dr. Krovitz, I don't know how to
6: go,
2: thank
6: you. I'll give you 1 hour. Tell your wife, then we begin rehearsal.
2: All right, sir.
6: And one more thing.
2: Yes.
6: The fiddle, yours. A good instrument, yes, but perhaps we should try to borrow something else for the concert. Not a Stradivarius, but a Ruggieri.
2: Perhaps. Well, that won't be necessary. I have a...
6: Yeah?
2: I have a... friend. He has a very fine violin.
6: Good. For this concert, the best violin we can get.
0: You're a little sorry you mentioned the violin to Krovitz, aren't you, Victor? But at that moment, nothing mattered. You forgot about the Italian village, La Vertu's murder, and the mysterious dark-skinned little man in a striped suit. No, nothing mattered. You had been selected by Dr. Krovitz to play the concert. But now you're afraid to bring the Del Gesù around to the studio. And in the days that follow, the endless hours of rehearsal, you stall off Dr. Krovitz. You make excuses. Your friend is out of town. Then, on the day of the concert, after a late afternoon rehearsal, you return home to pick up the Del Gesù. Quickly, you start up the stairs. You stop suddenly on the first landing. Someone is moving around in your studio. Peggy. Yes, perhaps she isn't spending the afternoon with the Presbys after all.
2: Peg, I warned you not to...
7: Good afternoon, Signora Carlo.
0: Standing in the middle of the room is the small, heavy-set man in a striped suit. At his feet, the black box open. And on the table is the Del Gesù.
2: What are you doing here?
7: I was a curious, signor. Now that I have found what I was looking for, well... we have much to talk about, no?
2: You shouldn't have come after me, you know. That was a bad mistake.
7: One moment.
2: I killed once for this violin. I won't hesitate to kill
7: signor,
2: again.
7: Signor, I warn you. Do not come closer.
2: I won't hesitate to kill again.
8: 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Meantime, here's good news. Brand new, up-to-the-minute roadmaps have just arrived at Signal Service Stations in time for your summer trips. And friends, pardon my enthusiasm, but these new signal maps are without a doubt the finest I've ever seen. Prepared by Rand McNally, they have all the latest road changes and conditions, as well as many places of interest not included on ordinary maps. Jumbo in size and printed in full colors, they're easy to read and have the new accordion fold for easy handling. 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Yes, Signal Oil Company has gone all out to bring you the finest roadmap obtainable. 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
0: The final movement of Victor Carroll's Life Concerto was coming to a magnificent climax that night at Symphony Hall. The final triumphant movement of a concerto of death. The first movement had begun in Italy 6 months ago, had ended with the death of La Vertu. The second movement had also ended with a murder of Dino Brovelli. And 2 hours later, Victor Carroll stands spotlighted on center stage.

0: Yes, the concert was a triumph, Victor. But as you stand there taking your bows, you're thinking of the small, heavy-set man in the striped suit who is sprawled out on the floor of your attic studio with a bullet in his heart and thinking how to get rid of him. You hurry out of the hall, the applause still ringing in your ears. Sending your wife and friends on ahead to the reception, you hurry home alone. As you slip the key into the front door, two men emerge from the shadows beside you.
1: Mr. Carroll?
2: What do you want?
1: Lieutenant Paul, FBI. Been waiting for you. Shall we go in?
2: I don't understand. What's wrong?
1: You mind if I take this?
2: My violin?
1: Yeah. Uh-huh. I think this is what we're looking for. This and a gent named Dino Brovelli.
2: Brovelli?
1: Look, Mr. Carroll, we know you spent a lot of time in Italy. Made a lot of friends there. People like this guy, Brovelli.
2: No, I don't...
1: Not that I blame you. Probably didn't know too much about him. Naturally, when he showed up here...
2: I didn't even know what you're talking about.
1: Sure. So you're trying to help this guy out. But you're not being very smart. Brovelli is wanted by the Italian police for murder.
2: Murder?
1: They say he killed a man named Laverto. To get this violin, he's trying to sell you.
2: What?
1: Yeah. Now, immigration department would like to have a little chat with him, too. Maybe you didn't know about that either, huh?
2: Now, look, Lieutenant.
1: It won't wash, Mr. Carroll. One of our boys saw Brovelli come in your house late this afternoon, and he hasn't come out. So, play it smart, huh? Call him out. Or we have orders to search your house and find him. Well, what do you say, Mr. Carroll?

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1: 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Here's an episode of 21st Precinct, which originally aired Wednesday, June 16th, 1954, 72 years ago today. Its title, The Sprinter.
2: 21st Precinct, Sergeant Waters. Wait a minute, just a second. Burglars where? Yeah? Yeah? Well, what is that, an apartment house? Oh. Yeah?
3: You're in the muster room at the 21st Precinct, the nerve center. A call is coming through. You will follow the action taken pursuant to that call from this minute until the final report is written in the 124 room at the 21st Precinct.
2: No, you stay right there. We'll send the officers over. That's right. They'll be there right away.
4: 21st Precinct. It's just lines on a map of the city of New York. Most of the 173,000 people wedged into the 9/10 of a square mile between Fifth Avenue and the East River wouldn't know if you asked them that they lived or worked in the 21st. Whether they know it or not, the security of their homes, their persons, and their property is the job of the men of the 21st Precinct.
3: The 21st, 160 patrolmen, 11 sergeants, and 4 lieutenants, of whom I'm the boss. My name is Kennelly, Frank Kennelly. I'm captain in command of the 21st. I was working my night tour, 6 p.m. to 8 a.m. At 10:20 p.m., I was out on patrol of the precinct in sector car number 3. I had given instructions to the operator, Patrolman Coley, to return to the station house, and we were driving south on Lexington Avenue in that direction.
5: So they pulled the curb, Captain.
6: Yeah?
5: I got out and I walked over the car. He was behind the wheel and she was sitting there next to him with her arms folded.
6: Uh-huh.
5: I said, "You went through the light." He said, "I know I did, officer. My mind was on something else." Looked at her when he said it. I said, "Let's see your registration and operator's license." Then I went to the curb and I wrote out the summons.
6: Uh-huh.
5: Well, I came back, I give him the summons, and she turns to him, and you know what she says? She says, "Well, there goes your Father's Day present." How do you like that?
6: Wait a minute.
5: Huh? Let's go, Coley.
7: Yes, sir.
3: We're liable to be the first ones on the scene. Hold the siren. Maybe they're still in there.
7: Yes, sir.
3: Okay. Go on. Take your left.
5: It's a break, Captain. Street looks clear.
3: All right. Go through the light. Give them the horn.
5: Right.
3: Okay, you're clear. Got it.
5: Come on, move, taxi. Close in the middle of the street.
3: You know the building?
5: 372, I know it.
3: Cross 2nd Avenue and pull up right in front of it.
5: Yes, sir.
3: And hold the horn going across.
5: Captain, somebody come running this way.
3: Yeah.
5: There he goes, into the bar and grill there.
3: All right, pull him. I'll check him out. You go on to the scene.
5: Yes, sir.

0: Captain.
1: Nice to have you in here. Where do it be?
2: Where's the fellow that just walked in?
1: Well, what's the matter?
2: Where is he?
1: I think he went in the booth back there. Yeah, that's him.
2: Is he the one that just came in the door?
1: Yeah. What's the trouble, Captain? Look, I don't want any trouble in here.
2: You won't have any trouble.
1: I'd like to know what the trouble is.
2: You. Did you just come in here?
3: No, I've been in here for a little while.
2: Why are you so out of breath?
3: Who's out of breath? I'm not out of breath.
2: How long you been in here?
3: About 15 minutes. Yeah, about.
2: Then where's your drink?
3: I don't know. Service is slow, I guess.
2: What's your name?
3: Bogner. Jack Bogner.
2: How do you spell it?
3: B-O-G-N-O-R.
2: Come on. Stand up a minute.
3: Why?
2: Come on, stand up.
3: What's the idea? What's it I'm supposed to have done?
2: Well, I don't know that you've done anything.
3: And what's the idea?
2: Lean up against the booth there.
3: Why?
2: Go on.
3: Yeah. Well, listen, what's the idea? What are you looking for? You won't find anything.
2: No? What are you going to do with these?
3: Oh, I just happen to have them.
2: That's a new one. You just happen to have six .32 caliber cartridges.
3: I did.
1: Listen, Captain, is there anything I can do?
2: Yeah, just get behind the bar.
1: I don't want any trouble in the place.
2: When did this fellow come in?
1: Just walked in the door a second before you, that's all.
2: Just a second before me?
1: Yeah, a second or two.
2: All right, get behind the bar and see that those other people stay back.
1: All right, I don't want any trouble in here. I don't know that guy from Adam.
2: So, 15 minutes you've been in here, is that right, Jack?
3: More or less.
2: Mostly less, I think.
3: All right, mostly less.
2: Where's the gun these go in?
3: I don't have a gun. You searched me, didn't you?
2: Where do you live, Jack?
3: 3422 Curtis Avenue.
2: Where's that, Brooklyn?
3: Yeah, Brooklyn.
2: And what are you doing way over here?
3: I came over to meet a friend.
2: Well, where is he?
3: Well, it's not a he, it was a she. I don't know, she left.
2: Is that it, Jack?
3: What?
2: Under there, under the table.
3: What is it?
2: What do you think it is?
3: What would a gun be doing under there?
2: I think somebody would have to put it there, don't you?
3: That beats me.
2: Bartender, come here.
3: It's not mine. I never saw it before.
2: Oh, didn't you?
1: Yes, Captain, what can I do you?
2: Reach under that booth and get that gun, will you?
1: What gun? For crying out loud.
2: Just pick it up and give it to him.
1: Yes, sir. Is that his?
2: Well, it's not yours, is it?
1: No, sir.
3: It's not mine either.
1: It wasn't there before you came in.
2: Back here, Coley.
3: Who said it wasn't? Can you prove it?
1: I know it wasn't there.
4: They were in there working on the safe, all right, Captain. That's what set off the alarm.
2: Oh,
4: the lady was sitting on the stoop across the street. She saw three of them come out the front door. They split up when they hit the sidewalk. Two of them ran toward First Avenue and one this way. This one, I guess.
3: Not me. I didn't run any place.
4: Lieutenant King was on patrol. He responded to the call. I told him you came into the bar after a man. He's outside talking to a detective about tracing out the other two. Said he'd be right in.
2: Okay, good.
1: Listen, Captain, you're not going to make a whole big thing out of this, are you? It's a place of business.
4: You better get behind the bar.
1: I just don't want to get a bad name in the neighborhood. Like I said, I don't know this guy from Adam. I never saw him before.
3: Who'd patronize a joint like this?
1: Listen, you.
2: All right. Get behind the bar.
1: Bring the cops down on you, and they'll get tough if you resent me.
2: Who are the two that were with you, Jack?
3: With me? Where?
2: Breaking into the safe there.
3: I didn't break into any safe.
2: Well, and what were you doing in the building?
3: I wasn't in any building.
4: Ladies saw you come out, you and two other guys.
3: I wasn't in any building.
5: Hello, Captain.
2: Hello, Matt.
5: Hello, it's again. Scully.
2: Well, I think this is one of them, Matt.
5: No?
2: You ran in here and took a booth. Ran in right before I did. According to the bartender, that is. Said he's been here 15 minutes.
3: I have been, more or less.
2: A revolver was under the seat there and these in his pocket.
5: Looks like you're in trouble, mister.
3: What kind of trouble am I in? Sitting in a bar.
5: Who were the two that tried to rip that safe with you?
3: What safe? I don't know anything about any safe.
5: Well, we know all about safes. You come to the station house with us.
2: We'll teach you a few things. The suspect, Jack Bogner, was taken to the station house, and as the arresting officer, I accompanied him to the office of the 21st Detective Squad on the second floor. There, under the questioning of myself, Lieutenant King, and other detectives, he continued to deny knowledge of the attempted safe burglary. By telephone, the name Jack Bogner was checked out through the Bureau of Criminal Identification. BCI reported a Jack Bogner listed in the resident known criminal file showing three arrests for burglary and one conviction on a charge of unlawful entry. The suspect admitted he was this Jack Bogner. Two detectives of the Safe Loft and Truck Squad, specialists in this type of crime, arrived to aid in the investigation. While the interrogation of the suspect continued, At midnight, I went downstairs to the muster room to turn out the platoon for the 12 to 8 tour. Then, after I spoke to the desk officer in regard to a patrol problem he faced, I walked through the back room towards the stairs leading to the detective squad. As I started up, I could see Lieutenant King standing at the top of the stairs talking to a rather heavy-set woman of about 50.
0: Well, I told you, I don't know whether I could or not.
6: Hello, Matt.
5: Captain. This is Mrs. Truro, Captain Kennelly.
6: Miss Truro?
0: Oh, how do you do?
5: Mrs. Truro was sitting on the stoop of her house across the street from the loft building.
0: Yeah, it was hot.
5: She saw the three men run out. She saw two go toward First Avenue, the other one toward Second.
0: Well, I want you to understand that when the policeman first talked to me, I told him I didn't know whether I could or not.
5: Yes, I understand that.
0: After all, it was across the street and it was night and I wasn't paying any particular attention. I just saw the three men come out of the building. I thought to myself, that's funny. Anyone should come out of the building when it was so dark in there. At that time of night, I mean.
5: They're getting a little line upset, Captain.
6: Oh, good.
0: As far as recognizing any of them is concerned, I don't know whether I could. I don't think I could.
6: But you might be able to.
0: Well, yeah, of course I might be able to. How can I tell till I try?
5: We're going to give you the opportunity to try, Miss Truro.
0: Oh, well, I appreciate that. As long as you don't expect me to do the impossible.
5: Well, anything you're able to do will be a help to us. If you can identify one of the men, that'll help us. If you can tell us positively that none of them or any of the men you saw come out of the building, that'll be a help to us, too.
0: Oh.
5: All we want is your assistance to the best of your ability.
0: Well, that I'll be glad to do.
4: Lieutenant.
5: Yes?
4: We're all set for the lineup in there.
5: Okay. Now, Mr. Truro, we're going into the detective squad.
0: Yeah.
5: When we get in, you'll see several men lined up across the room.
0: Mm-hmm.
5: They'll all be about the same age and height and build.
0: Well, what do I do?
5: We'll go inside. I'll tell you then.
0: Oh, all right.
5: Okay.
7: All right, straighten up there. Stand in line.
5: All right, Mr. Turrell. I want you to go and look at each one of these men standing there. Look them all over good. Look at them twice if you have to. Do you recognize any of them as one of the men that came out of the loft building? You stop and tap him on the shoulder.
0: Oh, just tap him on the shoulder.
5: Yeah, that's right.
7: What is my squad?
0: Well, where do you want me to start?
5: Start wherever you like.
7: All right, hold on.
0: Wherever I like.
5: Yes.
7: Captain Kennelly.
6: Yeah?
7: The desk officer wants you to call him when you get a chance.
6: All right, thanks.
5: Okay, Miss Truro.
0: Oh, yeah. Just walk down the line, huh?
5: Yes, that's right. Walk down the line, look at each one.
0: All right. Can I take another look at them?
5: Yes, if you want.
0: All right. One of them had on a sports shirt, something like this one.
8: Well, you got a million of them on 34th Street, lady.
5: All right, just keep quiet in line. You recognize any of the men, Mrs. Turo?
0: No. I'm afraid it was just too far away. Just too far. I was across the street. I didn't notice particularly. The only thing is, one of them had on a sports shirt, something like this man.
8: Send the sports shirt to Sing Sing.
5: All right. Well, Mrs. Turo?
0: I'm sorry.
5: That's all right. All we want is the truth. You can't, you can't. All right, break it up.
7: Okay, you fellas, get over there.
5: Want me to have an officer take you home, Mr. Truro?
0: Oh, no, that's all right.
5: It's kind of late.
0: No, it's all right. I'm so nervous, I think I'd rather walk than ride anyway. I wouldn't be able to sleep. It's too hot.
5: All right, thank you. We'll call you if we need you.
0: It's too bad I didn't get a better look.
5: Yes, it is.
0: Well, goodbye.
5: Goodbye, Miss Truro. It blows that sky high, Captain.
6: Yeah.
5: I thought if she only gave us a tentative identification, Jack would figure he might be hooked and help us.
6: Yeah, no such luck. But we still got the gun charge against him.
5: I don't know how good that's going to be.
6: Yes, it would be better if he'd had the gun in his pocket and the bullets on the floor.
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10: The men who stamp into your house just laugh when you ask for their warrant. As they go about their dirty job, pulling out your desk drawers, looking through your private papers, shoving your family into another room for interrogation, you plead with them to tell you what it's all about. But it's no use. Even when they don't find whatever it is they're looking for, they drag you down to headquarters for more questioning. There's nothing you can do about it. The law is on their side. Well, in some countries, that could actually happen today, but not in ours. There's a very old and a very good law against it. The law is on the side of the people. It's in our Constitution, in Article 4 of our Bill of Rights. Listen to the words. They're 165 years old, but they're mighty important to us today. They say, the right of the people to be secure in their persons, houses, papers, and effects against unreasonable searches and seizures shall not be violated, and no warrant shall be issued but upon probable cause, supported by oath or affirmation, and particularly describing the place to be searched and the persons or things to be seized. As long as those words stand, you and your family are protected against black-booted feet tramping through your house in the dark of night without a warrant. It is part of our Bill of Rights. It is one of our freedoms.
9: Now, back to 21st Precinct and Captain Kennelly.
6: As the arresting officer of the burglary suspect and the best witness against him, I followed the prescribed routine. After the detectives had finished their interrogation and he was fingerprinted, at 3:20 a.m., I took Jack Bogner downstairs to the muster room where he was booked by the desk officer on charges of third-degree burglary and Section 1897 penal law. The station house attendant, Patrolman Bailey, then lodged him in a cell for the balance of the night. I completed some paperwork that remained to be done, and then lay down on the couch in my office until 7:30. I had some coffee and shaved, then at 8 turned out the platoon for the day tour. Shortly thereafter, with the assistance of Detective Dan Goldman, assigned by Lieutenant King, the suspect was put in a patrol wagon and we drove to police headquarters, 240 Center Street, where he was photographed and appeared in the citywide lineup with other felony suspects arrested during the night. Following the lineup, Detective Goldman and I went with the prisoner further downtown to 100 Center Street, New York County Criminal Courts Building. There, in felony court, one of the magistrate's courts of the city of New York, all adult persons arrested for major crimes in the borough of Manhattan are given their first hearing.
11: Jack Bogner, Jack Bogner to the bar, complainant Captain Frank Kennelly.
12: Present. I'm here.
11: Jack Bogner, you're charged with violation of Section 1897 of the penal law in that you had in your possession one loaded revolver. Also, you're charged with burglary. How do you plead, guilty or not guilty?
12: Not guilty.
11: Do you want to be heard now, or do you want an adjournment to obtain counsel witnesses?
13: Isn't the defendant represented by counsel?
12: They tried to get my lawyer, Your Honor. They couldn't reach him. They tried twice. He's in Atlantic City.
13: Does the district attorney have any suggestions?
11: I think we ought to have an adjournment until Monday, Your Honor. Should be able to have counsel available by then.
12: Oh, now, Your Honor, it's not fair to make me lay in jail over the weekend like that. I'm ready to make bail. My bondsman's here. I could reach him.
13: I'm inclined to agree that it isn't fair to the defendant.
11: The district attorney's office isn't willing to proceed until the defendant is apprised by counsel of his rights, Your Honor.
12: I know my rights.
13: The court will take responsibility for the rights of the defendant. Go ahead, Mr. District Attorney, on the application for bail.
11: Yes, Your Honor. A few minutes before 11:30 last night, Your Honor, the police department received a report from Holmes that the burglar alarm was ringing at Sunningdale Upholstery Company on the third floor of a loft building at 372 East 82nd Street. In response to the call, as Captain Kennelly will testify if you wish, officers found the shipping platform door had been jimmied and an entrance made. Burglars started to work on the safe. That tripped the burglar alarm. The burglars abandoned their tools and left in a hurry. A witness across the street saw three men run out of the building and separate. In the meantime, Captain Kennelly was proceeding to the scene in response to the call. He saw this man, Jack Bogner, running in a direction away from the building and into a bar and grill on 2nd Avenue. Captain Kennelly alighted from his car, went into the bar and grill, and questioned this defendant. This was on the floor under his seat, Your Honor. A .32 caliber Smith & Wesson, fully loaded.
12: It wasn't mine, Your Honor. I don't know anything about the gun.
11: A half dozen more cartridges, .32 caliber, were found in his pocket. That's substantial proof, Your Honor. Bail of $10,000 on each charge is requested.
13: Did the defendant admit to the burglary?
11: He denies it, Your Honor.
13: Has he been identified, or do you have any other proof?
11: Not at this time, Your Honor.
13: Bail is set at $2,500 on each charge. Returnable for hearing, when?
11: Wednesday at 10 a.m., Your Honor.
13: Hearing next Wednesday at 10 a.m. Can you arrange to be represented by counsel then?
12: Yes, sir. I'll have him here. Thank you, Your Honor. Thanks a lot.
4: All right, Bogner, let's go.
12: Yeah.
14: Wincanton. Oliver Wincanton.
12: See you Wednesday, Captain.
6: Oh, just a second, officer.
12: Listen, I want to make Bond and get out of here.
6: How long do you think you're going to stay out?
12: What do you mean?
6: Jack, you know it and I know it. You were ripping that safe last night when the bug hit.
12: Well, you prove it.
4: Hello, Captain.
6: Oh, what are you doing here, man?
5: I was off at the lineup. I came down to see how things went.
12: I can tell you, Lieutenant. Not so good for your side.
5: We still got that gun charge against you, Jack.
12: Well, maybe you have, maybe you haven't.
6: We'll make it stick. We make it stick hard.
12: We'll see. Gun was on the floor.
5: Conviction will put you away for a good long time.
6: Who were the other two guys, Jack?
12: Look, what do you want from me? Come on, let's go make my bond. Let me get out of here. My bondsman is waiting.
5: You ought to make it easy on yourself, Jack. Why take it all alone?
12: I'm not taking anything.
5: You get tapped for the gun law with a previous conviction. That's plenty.
12: Well, we can talk about it some other time.
6: You better talk about it now.
12: Listen, give me a break, will you? Don't bother me. If you nail me inside the place, nail me clean, then I'd say, okay, you got me. I'd take what you're dishing out. But you missed.
5: That's what you think. We didn't miss.
12: Fair is fair. Lay off, will you?
5: You deserve the break, Jack. Maybe you'd get it. Why don't you tell me about the safe job and who's with you? Look, you ought to play it smart. That gun deal could go either way.
12: Oh, what do you think I am? If I made a statement, that'd put me into the burglary. That's another felony. I'm looking one in the face already, so what difference does it make?
5: We can work it out. Maybe we can reduce it to unlawful entry for you. That's no felony. Who are the other two guys, Jack?
12: And the gun beef goes out the window?
5: I said we'd work it out.
12: Maybe you've got an idea.
5: I know I have. Get you signed out of here and take a ride uptown.
6: In the police business, like any other business, it's both permissible and customary to give a little in order to get a lot. And the lot Lieutenant King wanted was the rest of the safecracker gang. Lieutenant King waited in the clerk's office while Jack Bogner completed arrangements to be released on bail. I reported to the police lieutenant, who maintains a desk at felony court, to record in a special blotter the arrival and departure of all police officers. Then I went downstairs and got the subway to go home. I was not due back on the job until 8 o'clock the following morning. I arrived at the station house at approximately 7:30, signed the blotter, and went directly to my office to change into uniform. Come in.
4: Can I see you a minute, Captain?
6: Yeah, sure. Come in, man. Well, how are you doing with the safe burglars?
5: That's what I want to see you about, Captain.
6: Yeah?
5: Not doing much good at all.
6: Well, I thought you had Jack convinced.
5: Oh, so did I.
6: Oh, excuse me a minute.
5: Yes.
6: 21st Precinct, Captain Kennelly. Who? Oh, well... Yeah. Yes, all right, Sergeant. I'll talk to him. Yes, Mrs. Hedgley. No, there's no way we can keep the trucks from going through that street. Well, I'm sorry, Miss Hedgley, but it's a public street and they're entitled to use it. They what? Yeah, well, I can't make any promises, but I'll look into the matter. Oh, yes, I will. I'll look into it. Yes, sir. Thank you for calling it to our attention, Miss Hedgley. Yes, that's all right. Never mind. Her husband gave $1,000 to the Police Athletic League last year, and now she wants us to keep the trucks off her street. I thought that Jack was ready to open up, man.
5: Well, he didn't. He got released on bail, and we drove back up here. He'd started to change his mind before we even got down to the car. By the time I got him to the station house, he said he'd take his chances with the gun deal.
6: Why?
5: I think he's afraid of those two guys he was with.
6: It's a pretty thin case against him. The gun was on the floor. Only the cartridges were in his pocket.
5: Either he knows that or he's really afraid.
6: Where is he now, do you know?
5: I don't know, but I'm sure the safe and loft squad does. While he was up here talking to me, they sent two men to put him under surveillance when he left. Imagine they're keeping their eye on him.
6: Mm-hmm.
5: I spoke to Captain Larkin down there about Jack and the others. He said that job they tried at the upholstery company gives him an idea that these are the boys who've been causing a lot of trouble lately. Thinks they're right for about 5 or 6 safe jobs in the last month or 6 weeks.
6: Well, they could be. Well, what do you want me to do about it, man?
5: Well, I don't know exactly, Captain. It's your case. Gun charge, anyway. Just wanted to get you up to date on what's happened.
6: Well, thanks.
5: Don't know what there is to thank me about, sir. You're welcome, anyway.
6: I worked the rest of the tour without hearing any more from Lieutenant King regarding the safe burglars.
2: At 6 p.m., I signed the blotter and went off duty until the following afternoon when I reported for my night tour. Lieutenant King told me that the surveillance of Jack Bogner had borne fruit. Detectives who had been following him for 3 days finally observed him make contact with two other known safe burglars, apparently his companions in the previous crime. The detectives were watching when the three of them looked over a plumbing supply house on East 76th Street, also in the 21st Precinct. The place was to be planted that night by detectives of both Safe and Loft Squad and the 21st Squad. At 10:30 p.m., Lieutenant King came to my office and told me that the burglars had been observed breaking into the building. They were now at work on the safe. He drove to the scene while I made arrangements to get the required uniformed officers there. Then a second car came by the house to drive me there. Pull by the place and stop at the corner.
14: Yes, sir, Captain.
2: All right, let's go.
14: Yes, sir. Captain.
2: Yeah? Lieutenant King is over in the doorway of that shoe repair shop. Everything okay, Sergeant?
14: Yes, sir.
2: All right, let's go.
14: Yes, sir.
2: Coley, come on.
15: Come on, Captain.
14: They got in through the freight dock. I think the detectives want to go in the same way.
2: All right. Hello, man.
16: Captain.
2: Well, how does it look?
16: They're in there, working on the safe.
2: Are you set?
16: Yes, sir. Got the block covered in the building.
2: How about our men, Sergeant?
14: They've all got their instructions, sir.
2: Good.
16: All right, let's go. We'll go in the freight entrance. There's a shipping room there, then a stock room, then the office. That's where they are. Watch it going up the freight dock. No talking. Okay. Go on. Come on, come on. Okay, let's go. That door there.
17: Brother, quiet.
16: All right, inside.
17: There's a light back there.
16: That's them. Let's take them.
18: Lights on them.
19: Okay.
18: All right, let's go. Keep them up.
19: Watch them. Watch them now.
18: Get that other one over there.
19: Yes, sir, we got him. We got him.
20: I think Wally's dead. I think he is.
2: You're lucky you're not, Jack.
19: All right, get against the wall there.
20: Yeah,
19: get up against there.
20: Very lucky.
2: Didn't you have enough trouble, Jack? Did you have to go into this thing again?
20: Well, I needed money. I needed to pay the bondsman. Needed to get a lawyer.
2: Would have been better off if you helped us.
20: I'll help you now. I'll give you all the help you want. What do you want to know?
2: You're a little bit late, Jack. It just happens that right now we don't need any help.
18: One of First Precinct, Sergeant Waters. Yeah. Well, how long has it been since you've seen him? Yeah. You're sure he didn't move out? Well, who told you that, lady? Yeah.
21: Yeah, sure we'll make an investigation.
2: And so it goes. Around the clock, through the week, every day, every year. A police precinct in the city of New York is a flesh and blood merry-go-round. Anyone can catch the brass ring, or the brass ring can catch anyone.
9: 21st Precinct, a factual account of the way the police work in the world's largest city, is presented with the official cooperation of the Patrolmen's Benevolent Association, an organization of more than 20,000 members of the Police Department, City of New York.
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0: Fury dies. The revelers give up, and the street is an empty corner of a faraway world. It's 4 o'clock in the morning, the time of yesterday's newspaper drifting with the night wind, the time of the tired shadow and furtive sounds dimly heard. And you walk it because you're a policeman and your day's just over. You turn a corner because it's the way home. And some of the shadows melt into a man, and you're glad because it's a man you know.
1: Hi, Danny.
0: John. How are you?
1: Fine, you?
0: Good. You got your transfer, huh?
1: Yeah, and I like it. I guess I'll always be pounding a beat and shaking doors. But I like doing it better here. What's new, Danny?
0: I don't know, John. The same, I guess.
1: Yeah.
0: From down the street, probably just...
2: Help me! Help!
0: Come on.
1: Some... Right over there. Someone's in a hurry to leave. That car, no light.
0: Here's what they left. This man's been badly beaten up.
1: Call box down the street. I'll get an ambulance.
0: Wait. No need.
1: Dead?
0: Yeah. Go over him, John. See who he is.
1: Okay. Did you notice that truck in the alley, Danny?
0: Yeah, I'll take a look. Find anything?
1: No wallet. Looks like he was beaten for it. You?
0: The truck's a bakery truck. The Felder Bakery.
1: It's not far from here, on First Avenue near 39th. It's on the beat.
0: Yeah, this man in white shirt and white pants could be a delivery uniform.
1: Sure, they're open 24 hours a day.
0: Call it in, John, then stick with it. I'll get over to the bakery. Maybe those people can tell me something.
3: They told me a man wanted to see me. You the man?
0: Yes. Mr. Felder?
3: Uh-huh, Louis Felder. Look, friend, I'm sorry I can't help you. I got older men I need to handle what I got. I suggest you try the Baker's Union. Try the union.
0: I'm from the police, Mr. Felder.
3: Oh, I'm sorry.
4: No disrespect intended. It just that so many men come and ask me for work.
3: If there's been a complaint, our product, one of my employees...
0: Truck 12. Who drives it?
3: 12? You mean tonight?
0: Tonight.
3: Yeah, I'll find out.
5: Hey! Who was on 12 tonight?
6: What do you want?
5: Who drove 12 tonight?
6: Well, just a minute. Morris had it tonight.
3: Oh, of course. Morris Bernstein. Good man. Certainly, Morris has...
0: He's dead. He was killed.
3: Morris? In an accident?
0: His truck was torn apart. He was beaten to death.
3: I've been afraid.
0: Of what, Mr. Felder?
3: Something like this would happen. One night they would beat a man until he died.
0: Who?
3: Hoodlums, Rat Pack, we don't know. Happened to another one of my boys last week. They turned over his truck, threw the bread into the gutter, attacked him.
0: I'd like to talk to him.
3: Naturally.
5: Sid? Sid Norman? Still here?
7: Yeah, yes, okay. Want me, Mr. Felder?
3: Yeah.
7: A little bit late, I should be out in the route.
3: This man is from the police, Sid. Morris was killed tonight.
7: Beaten up?
0: Why did you say that, Sid?
7: Well, because it follows. It happened to me last week, but... Gee, I was lucky. I ran away from him. Morris probably stopped to reason with him. He was that kind of a man.
0: Could you recognize any of them, Sid?
7: No, they jumped me when my back was turned. I was gathering up loaves of bread, sweet rolls, things like that, and something hit me in the back of the head. I didn't stop to say hello. I just ran.
0: How many were there? Could you tell me that?
7: Well, 4 or 5, maybe. Punks, just kids. I could tell by their voices. Gee, the kids nowadays. They gather in rat packs and kill.
0: Mr. Felder, any reason this should happen to your trucks, your men?
3: I don't know. Maybe it's because my men are out alone at 4 o'clock in the morning. I don't remember ever doing anything wrong. Excuse me, please.
5: Stop the machines! Stop the ovens! Don't work anymore today. Go home.
0: Then men didn't look happy. They looked worried. It was as if suddenly the scene were taking place in slow motion. The tentative movements, the glances, one man detaching himself from the rest, walking over to Louis Felder, then the rest forming a questioning circle around him. But Mr. Felder just shook his head and walked through the door. It was 4:30, and I went home. At 10 o'clock, I was back at headquarters. There was a man waiting for me in my office, just as I knew he would be. The fates had fashioned it that way. They'd grinned and put their heads together and conspired that Sergeant...

0: Dr. Tagley should always be waiting in my office when I close the door behind me.
1: Here we are, Danny.
0: We are indeed.
1: I understand you had a pretty rough night of it.
0: You're going to brighten up what otherwise might be a drab day, is that it?
1: My utter best, Danny.
0: Thanks. What do you got?
1: This baseball cap found some 50 feet from the scene of the beating up, in the gutter. It might or might not have something to do with what happened. The last is my own comment upon matters.
0: Let's see it.
1: Yeah, Danny, here. If you will notice, on the inside there's a sweatband, and on the sweatband is printed in ink a name and address.
0: Uh-huh.
1: My middle boy, Rufio Tartaglia, did the same to his three propini.
0: Gabe Kirby, it says. 1412 West 18th.
1: That's pretty far from where Morris Bernstein was killed, Danny. So, like I said, this cap might or might not have something to do...
0: Let me find out, huh, Tartaglia? The address printed neatly in the baseball cap was a cold water tenement, a scar, an open wound fashioned of peeling brownstone, of litter, something that scurried under your feet, then darted into a hole. It watched you with bloodshot eyes as you walked up the stairs. Then at the landing, you heard it come out again. You knocked at a door, and a woman, haggard, resigned, told you her son Gabe was at school, the 16th Street Vocational School. And at the school, a man sighed, shrugged, walked away from you, came back with Gabe Kirby. He said you could use his office. He was used to it. Then he left you alone with Gabe.
2: The principal pulled me away from something very interesting. The secret life of a drain pipe. Plumbing two-way. Why did he do that?
0: Sit down, Gabe.
2: Oh, the courteous approach. I've been making a catalog how you guys approach us guys. Yours is a courtesy type. Glad to add it to my collection.
0: You've been in trouble before, Gabe. Lots of times, huh?
2: I wouldn't say lots. I'm only 18 years old. My share, though. Yeah, I had my share.
0: Yeah. This baseball cap belonged to you?
2: Hey, you're a blue ribbon retriever. I've been missing that cap for a month now. How about that? I never dreamed I'd see that cap again.
0: Gabe.
2: I'm sorry, pal. I can't offer you a reward, but I'll even it up for you. Someday when conditions are better.
0: Gabe.
2: I thank you from the bottom of my heart for bringing back me cap. It's a good luck charm. My batting average...
0: Sit down, Gabe. I said sit down.
2: Okay, okay. The approach changes. Huh, Mr. Policeman?
0: Where were you last night, Gabe?
2: Somebody broke into a grocery store last night?
0: Where were you?
2: I slept on an iron cot. All night.
0: Not at home, Gabe. Your mother told me you went home last night.
2: Oh, the old lady told you that. Thank her for me.
0: Where were you?
2: In a room over a garage. We call it a club room. I belong to a club. The Titans. Last night I slept there. We take turns sleeping there, we boys. To watch over a lot of things we wish we had.
0: You were there all night?
2: All night. From 8 o'clock on. You can check with Richie.
0: Richie? Who's he?
2: You don't know Richie. Mr. Richard Peel. An important man. He's the athletic director of the Titans. Volunteered for the job. He sets those boys a good example.
0: The other Titans, where were they?
2: Who knows? I was sleepy, so I went to sleep. Check with Mr. Peel.
0: Gabe, your cap was found 50 feet from where a man was killed. Beaten up and killed by a gang. A man named Morris Bernstein.
2: Morris Bernstein. And my cap was there, huh? Well, how about that? Check with Mr. Peel, Mr. Policeman. Over the Conway Garage on 20th. And now I hear Plumbing 2A calling me. You'll excuse me?
3: Hey. Hey, you. You looking for someone?
0: Yeah, I am.
3: Who are you looking for, mister?
0: Richard Peel.
3: You found him. You from the employment agency?
0: No.
3: Oh, I thought you were from the agency.
0: Police.
3: I thought you were from the agency. There's no phone here. They said they'd send a man over if anything turned up for me.
0: What do you do here, Mr. Peel?
3: What do you mean?
0: Well, this place, over a garage, empty.
3: Not empty, Mr.
0: Clover.
3: Not empty, Mr. Clover. Look around. We've got some equipment. Barbells, wall exercises. Enough for now.
0: This is where the Titans meet, huh?
3: That's right. We'll get it fixed up.
0: I still don't understand. What do you do here?
3: I thought you'd know by now. The boys need a direction. I try to give them that. Get them off the street. Organize teams, you know.
0: You like doing that.
3: A man has an obligation to kids. Haven't you ever told yourself that, Mr. Clover? Especially about kids who come up here without roots, broken homes, drunken fathers and working mothers, or worse. It's my obligation.
0: Yeah, I suppose more people should feel the way you do.
3: Somebody has to. What am I telling you for? You'd know. Ever read any statistics on juvenile delinquency?
4: Uh-huh.
3: Then you'd be the one to know. These kids need something. To let them know their heritage, rights, things like that. Give them direction. They don't find that on the street.
4: There's a reason I came up here, Mr. Peel.
3: I know. Not many adults come up here. They're just not interested.
4: It's about Gabe Kirby.
3: Well, something's bothering you, I can tell. Just what about Gabe?
4: He said he was here last night, all night.
3: I know why he said that. Because he was.
4: Seems to me...
3: I know just what you're going to say. And it seems to you a boy 18 years shouldn't stay out all night. All right, suppose Gabe went home. What'd be there for him? The drunken father I told you about.
4: You'd swear he was here all night.
3: On that cot over there. And I slept on the other one. I assure you, Mr. Clover, if some young man got into trouble last night, it wasn't Gabe Kirby. You have my 100% word on that.
0: Mr. Peel found my hand, shook it, looked me straight in the eye 100%, and invited me to address a meeting of the Titans. The boys would appreciate friendly advice from a friendly policeman, he assured me. I mumbled something and got out. At headquarters, the routine of tracing down the murderers of Morris Bernstein gnawed at the day until there was nothing left but the nighttime. I gave it up and went home to sleep. That didn't work either, so I went back to headquarters. The files on rat packs, from a social point of view, from a criminal point of view, from a statistical point of view, educational. But no help in the murder of Morris Bernstein. So I thought I'd try to sleep again. At 2 a.m. it should come. It didn't. On the street back to it, a friend stopped me. Officer Rucker.
5: Hiya, Danny. Long day, huh?
4: Yeah. How's it been for you?
5: Quiet, Danny. Not a peep.
4: Nothing? Nobody?
5: I've been keeping a close eye on every person, every car. If they don't look right, I question them. So far, nothing.
4: You'll keep on it, huh, John?
5: You told me to do that. It won't change.
4: Hey, good night, John.
5: Get some sleep, Danny. It'll do you good.
6: Danny! Danny, watch out! Stop! Stop! Mark!
5: Danny. Danny, you all right?
4: Yeah. He just knocked me down. License?
5: No lights. No license, Danny.
4: I was blind. Didn't they see me?
5: They saw you all right. You're lucky, Danny, because whoever it was, they tried to kill you.

0: 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Vaughn Monroe is on hand with his famous band playing the five top tunes of the week as chosen by Variety. Gene Autry then comes along with a half hour of ranch ballads and roundup comedy. 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
1: Night slips out of Broadway's fingers. Broadway is left alone, empty-handed, and bewildered. The long, long day, 100% pure, 100% unadulterated, now walks the street and invites. So, what's to do, kid? Well, there's the guy at the newsstand with the comic books and the hot tips. No. Well, there's the pinball machines and the flea circus. Well, there's the trash baskets with the morning papers. Try that. Day-old murder of a bakery driver warmed over for this morning's commuters. Nothing. A policeman run down by an unidentified car. Better. And at police headquarters, you try to readjust the adhesive on your ribs when the door bursts open.
2: Danny, what do you think you're doing? Leave the bandage alone.
1: Don't get upset, Dr. Sinsky. I was just trying to ease it a little.
2: Take your hands away from it. Here, let me look.
1: It's all right, isn't it?
2: Who did this job on you?
1: The boys in the police emergency hospital.
2: Oh, medical students, amateurs, college boys.
1: That bad?
2: As a matter of fact, it excites a certain envy in me, Danny. This is a very progressive way to apply a bandage to a cracked rib.
1: What are you doing?
2: Hurts, huh? That's good. Serves you right. You couldn't call your old friend Dr. Sinsky no matter what time of night. You don't approve of Sinsky's methods.
1: It's not that.
2: Next time someone tries to kill you, Danny, please call on me. Do that for an old friend, please.
1: You made a deal.
2: Contusions, abrasions. Well, this will leave a small scar to make you interesting. Otherwise, you'll live.
1: Thank you, Doctor. I can button up my shirt now. What's the matter?
2: I called on you for another reason, too, Danny.
1: Yeah?
2: Here, let me help you with the buttoning. Danny, we completed the examination of the body of Morris Bernstein.
1: And?
2: I won't bore you with medical terminology, but the man was beaten in such a way. A new way for hoodlums. Methodically, systematically, beaten even after he sank into unconsciousness. Whoever attacked him, Danny, made sure Morris Bernstein would die.
1: Doctor, that slip of paper on my desk that Tartaglia just brought in.
2: Oh, of course.
1: There's an address.
2: Uh-huh. 2650 Riverside Drive. Who's Danny?
1: Morris Bernstein's. I'm going to find out why somebody wanted him dead. I beg your pardon, are you the...
3: Whatever you want me to be, that's what I am. In this place... Oh, pardon me. Russell speaking. Again. Look, Mrs. Braverman, just tell Mr. Braverman to pull down the blinds. That's my only advice to you. How do you like that? Somebody wanted to look at Mr. Braverman. Now, what is your complaint?
1: My name's Clover, from the police.
3: Here are my wrists. Slip the handcuffs on them. Take me far away. Arraign solitaire.
1: You don't look like a criminal, Mr. Russell. You've been working here long?
3: I'm a new boy. I'm just breaking in 1 month.
1: Did you know Morris Bernstein?
3: I read about him in the papers, about hoodlums beating him up.
1: I'm trying to find out something about
3: him. Well, I can tell you this. He lived in apartment 6, a four-room apartment shared by 4 other gentlemen who had exclusive rights to use kitchen number 2A. Otherwise, it was just, it's a nice day, yes, isn't it, between Mr. Bernstein and me.
1: Anyone up there in his apartment now, any of the 4 gentlemen?
3: I curtsied them all out on their way to work this morning.
1: I'll want to talk to them later.
3: About 7 o'clock, I think. That's when they'll all be home from the world. Another pardon, please. Russell speaking. Yes, Mr. Scarn, the mail is in. How do I know whether you've got anything? I haven't put it up yet. Well, all right, then. We'll wait for Morrison. It's a rebel, Mr. Clover. He wants me to see if he has any mail before I put it in his box.
1: I'll wait.
3: Mm-hmm, thank you. Let me see. Giordana, Westfall, Valentine. Look, Mr. Clover.
1: What?
3: a letter for Morris Bernstein.
4: Let me have it.
3: Surely. I can tell you who it's from. The girl whose name and address is on the upper left-hand corner.
4: Well, I can see that.
3: Yes, but this girl, she's Morris's girlfriend. They write letters to each other, even though they could phone. This has been going on since the girl moved away from him.
4: Oh? When did that happen?
3: Just before I came to work here. Someone told me. Let me see. Maybe Morris. Mr. Scarn? Were you clicking? No mail, Mr. Scarn.
1: There was no more mail for Mr. Scarn, and sorry. No more information about Morris Bernstein. Very sorry. Try the girl, Leah Golden, on the return address. Maybe she could help. Maybe Leah could. I tried it. In a rooming house on West 76th, a woman shook a mop out the window and told me Leah Golden had moved to another rooming house on West 90th, 2346 West 90th. It took 10 minutes. No Leah Golden moved to a furnished room in a flat on 116th Street. A kid told me Miss Golden was a nice lady, gave him bubblegum, but was gone now. Moved. Don't ask nobody where, mister, because nobody knows. At headquarters, I put out an all-points bulletin on Leah Golden. Find her, I said. What does she look like, they asked me. I added it up for them. All the scraps of description I'd salvaged in darkened hallways on the screaming street. Find her, I said. And at 1 a.m...
5: Danny? Danny, you're asleep?
4: No, Dr. Sinsky.
5: Well, there's no time, Danny. They found Leah Golden.
4: What?
5: The call came to my office. Routine.
4: Then she's...
5: No, Danny. Just hurt. How bad, I don't know.
4: Where?
5: In a vacant lot on Amsterdam Avenue. The man who found her said she was beaten up. The ambulance is waiting. I thought maybe...
4: Let's go.
1: Somewhere out of the alleys, detaching themselves from the shadowed streets, from the unlit doorways, breaking away from the night whispering, they'd come. The seekers after someone else's pain. They stood in a circle, silent, hungry for the spectacle. Stood on tiptoe, strained for a look at the girl lying broken in a patch of weeds. The policemen held them back and they murmured their seething protest. And in the building standing at the edge of the lot, windows had been flung open, heads poked out of them, and the gallery seats were filled. Dr. Sinsky pushed a way open for us, and they retreated from his fury. And he kneeled at the girl's side.
5: My case, Danny. A bottle. Give it to me.
4: This one?
5: Yeah. Quickly. Oh, so much blood.
4: Miss Golden.
5: Not now, Danny. Not now.
4: I'm sorry. But...
5: In the morning, you can question her. In the morning. Maybe.
6: What's all the excitement? The garbage man will move her.
4: Who was that? You up there in that building. Who was that?
5: Danny, I need help with the girl. Gently. Very gently.
4: I nodded another officer into the building to look out for who had yelled down to us. To bring him to me, I'd be at headquarters. Then I helped Dr. Sinsky. Back at headquarters, I waited. The officer came in, reported no one in the building knew who it was that yelled. Then later, a couple of hours later, word came down from Dr. Sinsky that I could talk to the girl. Miss Golden?
7: You are Mr. Clover. The nurse told me. Before you sit down...
4: Yeah?
7: Will you crank up this bed so I can sit up so we can talk better?
4: Oh, sure. All right.
7: Oh. Pull it down. Oh, my back. I didn't realize. That's better.
4: I can come back later, Miss Golden.
7: No.
4: All right. But if it's too much to talk now...
7: Please.
4: Who beat you up?
7: I don't know. Boys? Young men? I'd never seen them before.
4: No faces you'd recognize?
7: No faces, but the names they call me. I've heard them before. In Europe.
4: There's something else.
7: You want to know why I was running away?
4: We need to know that.
7: I was running away from a man.
4: Morris Bernstein?
7: No. Oh... No.
4: Then who? I don't understand it.
7: Wait. I lived at the same apartment house that Morris did.
4: I know. That's why we were...
7: I met him there, Morris. We, I don't know, we went to the movies together and did things like walking and looking at each other's face. Something was happening between us. Something... Morris hated the word love. He said it wasn't enough.
4: And... Why were you running?
7: A man worked there, at the apartment house.
4: What man?
7: He wanted me to. He said that a nice girl like me shouldn't be spending all that money for rent. He said that.
4: What, ma'am?
7: Listen to me. One night he walked into my room. I tried to reason with him, but he wasn't hearing me, so I screamed. He ran away, out of the room.
4: Didn't you tell someone about it?
7: Morris had him discharged. He went to the owner of the building and had him discharged.
4: The man's name, Miss Gold?
7: I don't know.
4: What, you?
7: The name they called him by, that's all. Richie. They called him that. And after that, I ran, but he followed me. Wherever I ran, he followed.
4: You'll be all right, Miss Golden. I'll try to make it that way.

0: Hey. Hey there, Mr. Clover. Come back to the clubhouse to look for me?
1: Yeah, I am. How are you feeling, Mr. Peel?
0: I'll feel better after this. Nothing like a workout on the barbells to make a man feel good.
1: Uh-huh.
0: You caught me in the middle of some repetition presses, Mr. Clover.
1: Press away. I'll wait.
0: Thanks.

0: Now?
1: Well, I relax between exercise, Mr. Clover. What's on your mind?
0: You are, Mr. Peel. That's why I'm here.
1: Oh, you want to hand me that sweatshirt?
0: We got a girl down at the doctor's hospital. She says you were bothering her.
1: Oh? What's her name?
0: Leah Golden. She only knew you as Richie. The Titans, your club, calls you that, too.
1: Yeah, I know Leah Golden. She got hurt, huh?
0: On account of you, Richie.
1: Oh, come
0: now. I'll tell you about it. You were after her while you were superintendent in her apartment. She got you fired, didn't she?
1: I quit that job. The people there... Well, you know.
0: Leah told Morris Bernstein about you walking in on her one day, so Morris saw to it you got fired.
1: People like that think they run the world, don't they?
0: People like you, Richie.
1: No, not me. Look at me. An out-of-work guy. Somebody waves a finger and I'm out of a job.
0: But you figured a way to get back at them, didn't you? Volunteering your services to these kids.
1: Look, I'm cooling off. Time for my bicep building exercises. You want to watch out for a minute?
0: Leave him alone. I said leave him alone.
1: Hey. Clover, don't push me around.
0: Stand there and listen. The kids, Richie. You heated them up, fed them your poison, pointed out Morris Bernstein and Leah Golden and said sick them.
1: I did that, huh? Good for me.
0: With Bernstein, you were there, huh? You finished it up when the kids were through. Your boys, Peel, the juvenile authorities will want them.
1: You got a long way to go, Clover.
0: Just uptown. Get your shirt on.
1: That easy, huh? Oh, you're so... You're soft, Clover. You look big, but you're soft.
0: Like I said, Peel. Uptown.

In the time of June, Broadway shimmers like an enchanted island. Night falls and the wave of neon floods the streets, showers it with its light and color, the million sounds. And it ebbs. The pavements strike glints where dreams were caught in the mud. It's Broadway, the gaudiest, the most violent, the lonesomest mile in the world. Broadway, my beat.

Broadway's My Beat stars Larry Thor as Detective Danny Clover with Charles Calvert as Tartaglia. The program is produced and directed by Elliot Lewis. The musical score was composed and conducted by Alexander Courage. Included in tonight's cast were Harry Bartell, Maria Palmer, Barney Phillips, Jack Crucian, Billy Hallop, and Howard McNear. Jack Benny, Amos and Andy, Charlie and Edgar, they're off on summer vacation, but Sunday night on CBS still offers one of radio's top bargains in entertainment. Red Skelton, Lucille Ball, and Corliss Archer are still here with their unbeatable brands of comedy, plus the bright new comedy star, Steve Allen. There's superb music with Dick Hames and Joe Stafford on The Contented Hour, with Guy Lombardo and his sweetest music, This Side of Heaven, with Percy Faith, his orchestra, and his guest stars. Horace Hyde is on hand with the original Youth Opportunity Program, and Hit the Jackpot can hit home to you with fine prizes if you get a call and can solve the secret saying. They're all here this Sunday on most of these same CBS stations, so be listening, won't you? Joe Walter speaking. This is CBS, where the Goldbergs are, every Saturday night, the Columbia Broadcasting System.

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Here's an episode of Sherlock Holmes, which originally aired Monday, June 16th, 1947, 79 years ago today. Its title, Death in the North Sea.

0: Cremel Hair Tonic and Cremel Shampoo present the new adventures of Sherlock Holmes, starring Nigel Bruce as Dr. Watson and Tom Conway as Sherlock Holmes. Now for our weekly visit to the famous chronicler of Sherlock Holmes, our good friend Dr. Watson. Well, Dr. Watson, how are you this evening?
1: Oh, in the best of spirits, Mr. Bell, thank you. And you?
0: Never better, thank you. And am I correct in deducing that that faded old newspaper lying upon your desk has something to do with the story you're going to
1: you
0: tell us tonight?
1: You are indeed, Mr. Bell. Here you are. London Times of September the 4th, 1903. Take a look at this.
0: Judges summing up to jury interrupted. Sensational solution by Mr. Sherlock Holmes.
1: Yes, I think that you will find it equally sensational, Mr. Bell. It's one of Holmes's most dramatic cases. But first, you want a word with our listeners. Go ahead. Well, I light up my pipe.
0: Thank you, Dr. Watson. 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And now that I see you've got your pipe drawing to your satisfaction, Dr. Watson, how about the story you promised?
1: Well, Holmes and I had just returned from a long-anticipated holiday in Scotland. Mrs. Hudson greeted us with the news that a lady was at that moment awaiting us in our rooms. And as we opened the door...
2: Oh, Mr. Holmes, at last, thank heaven.
3: I beg your pardon.
2: You must save him. He didn't do it. I know he didn't. And they'll hang him. They'll hang him. No one in the world but you can help him now.
3: Now, my dear madam, you must control yourself. I can't possibly help you until I know your problem.
2: Well, you must excuse me.
1: Here, my dear. You drink this. It'll make you feel better.
2: Oh, thank you. I've been waiting for you, Mr. Holmes, praying for your return for days. You left no forwarding address.
3: I know. Dr. Watson and I had promised ourselves a real holiday.
2: I'm Edith Fairmont. Evidently, that name means nothing to you. You haven't seen the newspapers?
1: No, not for 4 weeks, thank him.
3: Compose yourself, madam, and tell us what has brought you here. And remember that we know nothing beyond the obvious facts that you are in great distress and, from your peril, recently widowed.
2: Well, I shall try to give you a clear account, Mr. Holmes. You're my one remaining hope. Some 10 years ago, I married Augustus Fairmont, a marriage which, I frankly admit, was forwarded more by my parents than by any wishes of mine. I was then only 18. Augustus was more than 20 years older than I. He was a diamond importer, and a very successful one. Our marriage was, perhaps, not an ideally happy one. But for 10 years, I did my best to be a good wife to Augustus.
1: Now, my dear. Just
3: please continue, Mrs. Fairmont.
2: About a year ago, my husband took into partnership with him a young man of 32, Charles Rossiter. During the ensuing months, Charles and I fell in love, Mr. Holmes. But I assure you that both my self-respect and Charles's high sense of honor kept us from anything more than a declaration of that love. Oh, I beg you to believe that I'm telling you the entire truth.
3: I'm sure you realize, Mrs. Fairmont, that that is the only thing to do.
1: Yes, of course.
2: Charles wanted to discuss our problem with my husband, but I persuaded him to let me approach Augustus. But the result was as I had anticipated. Afterward, I met Charles for tea, as we'd agreed, to tell him what had happened.
4: Edith, my dear, I thought you'd never get here.
2: Oh, it was difficult, Charles, even more difficult than we expected. I hate to tell you this, my dearest.
4: You don't have to tell me. I knew as soon as I saw you.
2: Augustus refused even to discuss the possibility of giving me a divorce. You know how violent his temper is. He really frightened me.
4: I wish you'd let me speak to him.
2: Oh, I'm glad I didn't. His hatred for you is great enough as it is.
4: But how can he want to hold you tied to him in marriage knowing that you love me? I should think that any decent
2: man... Evidently, you don't know Augustus very well. He has an almost abnormal sense of possession. Whatever belongs to him, he'll keep, no matter what the cost.
4: Very well, then. We've tried to do the right thing. Since he won't give you a divorce, there's only one thing left. Leave him. You and I will go to America or the continent and make a new life there for ourselves.
2: I can't, Charles. You know that I love you, but we could never find happiness in that sort of life. I want to be your wife, Charles, to have children. And since that's denied us, we must stop seeing each other. I shall always love you, dear.
4: Edith, you can't go out of my life like that.
2: There's no other way. Goodbye, my darling. That was the last meeting I had with Charles, Mr. Holmes.
3: I see. Go on, Mrs. Fairmont.
2: Well, my husband and Charles were, under the circumstances, equally anxious to dissolve their partnership. They agreed to make a final trip to Amsterdam to complete a transaction which they'd previously arranged, after which the business was to be dissolved.
3: How long ago was this?
2: A little more than a month ago. The day before they left, my husband, telling me that he was unable to find the revolver which he always carried when transporting valuable shipments of diamonds, asked me to buy him a new one. I did so, and he took it with him when he sailed. 2 days later, having completed their business in Amsterdam, Charles and my husband started back to England aboard the night boat from Flushing. My husband had with him over £10,000 worth of unset diamonds which they'd purchased.
3: I assume, Mrs. Fairmont, that this part of your narrative is all hearsay.
2: What I'm telling you now, I've learned from the police. Charles and my husband had adjoining cabins on the boat. It was a foggy night in the North Sea, and about midnight, a German gentleman in the cabin adjoining my husband's, on the other side from Charles's, heard the sounds of a violent quarrel between Charles and Augustus.
5: Stuart! Yes, Mr. Smith? What can I do for you?
6: Listen to that bellowing in there. Is this a cattle boat? How can I sleep with such a verfluchter noise going on?
5: Oh, I'm very sorry, sir. The gentleman do seem a bit agitated, like. I'll knock on the door. I'm sorry, sir, but there's been a complaint from some of the passengers regarding the noise.
7: Oh, all right.
5: There you are, Mr. Smith. If there's any more disturbance, just ring for me.
6: If there's any more disturbance, I go to the captain. For an hour now, I have been trying to get to sleep.
5: Oh, what was that?
6: That was a shot, you Dummkopf. Come.
5: It's locked.
6: Well, break it down.
5: Oh, good heavens.
6: That man is dead. Dead as a doornail.
8: It's Augustus. What's happened?
6: You ask what has happened? With that man dead on the floor and you in the doorway between your cabins? Here, Stuart, get the captain. I'll watch this murderer until you come back.
1: There, Mrs. Fairmont. I can understand what a strain it must be for you to tell all this. Let me get you some aromatic...
2: I'm all right, Dr. Watson. Thank you.
3: Your husband had died instantly, Mrs. Fairmont?
2: So the police said, Mr. Holmes. Apparently the revolver had been fired at very close range, directly into his head. They said he must have fallen dead on the instant.
3: And the revolver?
2: Well, it was gone, Mr. Holmes. The porthole which gave onto the sea was wide open. The police, of course, say that Charles threw the revolver out of the porthole after shooting Augustus. The bullet was a .32 caliber, the same as the one I had purchased at my husband's request.
3: And what has Mr. Charles Rossiter to say?
1: Well, what is there for him to say?
3: Oh, quiet, Watson.
2: Oh, I don't blame you for thinking that Charles is guilty, Dr. Watson. Everyone in the world thinks so. But I know that he isn't. He has sworn to me that it's a complete mystery to him, and I believe him. If I didn't believe him, there'd be nothing left to live for.
1: The police arrested him, of course.
2: Oh, naturally. He goes to trial at the Old Bailey tomorrow. Oh, Mr. Holmes, you must save him. You must. You're my only hope. No one else can do it. Say that you will.
3: I cannot promise that, Mrs. Fairmont. I'll undertake the case, but you must understand that anything I discover, even though it may be evidence damning to Mr. Rossiter, will be turned over to the police.
2: That's all I ask. I know he's innocent, and I have faith that you'll prove it.
3: I beg you not to indulge in any false hopes, Mrs. Fairmont. I shall do my best to uncover the truth, but we have little time at our disposal. You omitted to mention what had happened to the diamonds. Were they found on your husband's person?
2: Oh, I almost forgot. They seemed so unimportant. The diamonds were missing, Mr. Holmes.
1: Huh? Missing? How do you account for that?
2: The police think that Charles was going to steal them, and that suddenly realizing the impossibility of the idea, he threw both them and the revolver out of the porthole.
3: Odd. Well, with the trial starting tomorrow, Mrs. Fairmont, Watson and I have much to do. Our first task must be a complete examination of the police records of the case. I know you'll excuse us if we hurry off, Mrs. Fairmont. Our first call must be on Mr. Charles Rossiter in prison.
4: And as heaven's my witness, Mr. Holmes, I've told you and Dr. Watson everything I know.
3: You say that you and your late partner had taken out business insurance on each other's lives?
4: Yes, Mr. Holmes, to the extent of £25,000
1: apiece. £25,000
4: apiece?
1: I say that makes it look even worse, Holmes, huh?
3: Unfortunately, yes. One more question, Mr. Rossiter. After the quarrel on the boat, when the steward had knocked and requested silence, you went back into your own cabin. Is that correct?
4: It is, Mr. Holmes.
3: And according to you, you heard the sound of a shot from Fairmont's cabin a moment later. How much time would you say had elapsed?
4: Oh, a very short interval, not more than 15 seconds at the outside.
3: Thank you. Well, Mr. Rossiter, I'll do what I can, but...
4: Oh, I know it's hopeless. I wouldn't believe the story myself if I heard it from someone else. Tell me, Dr. Watson, you're a medical man. Could I conceivably have had a lapse of memory? Could I have shot Fairmont without knowing anything about it?
1: Well, it seems to me almost inconceivable. I never heard of a case of amnesia or loss of memory that began and ended all in the space of a couple of minutes.
3: Well, come on, Watson. We must be going.
4: Mr. Holmes, do you think there's any chance?
3: Keep up your courage, Mr. Rossiter. There's always a chance. Water.
1: I say, Holmes, I grant you that Mrs. Fairmont's a lovely woman and that young Rossiter had a lot of provocation. But why did you tell him that there was a chance? It hardly seems cricket to me.
3: I told him that there was a chance, Watson, for the excellent reason that there is.
1: Chance of what?
3: Of acquitting Rossiter of a crime which he very obviously did not commit.
1: What do you mean to say that...
3: Come along, Watson. We have no time to stand about arguing. Rossiter's trial opens tomorrow morning. And if we're to secure the evidence we need, you and I have our work cut out for us.
1: Evidence? Evidence of what?
3: Evidence to convince a jury. The sequence of events is obvious, but it'll require a continuous chain of proof to convince a jury of Rossiter's innocence.
1: Innocence? On my soul, Holmes, I think you must be mad. Prosecution has an absolutely clear-cut case. And you go on prattling about Rossiter's innocence. If Rossiter didn't shoot Augustus Fairmont, somebody must have.
3: Somebody did, Watson. And a devilishly clever plot he invented, too. But if we're to save Rossiter from hanging, it's up to us to prove it.
0: 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Now, Dr. Watson, what steps did you and Sherlock Holmes take next to prove Rossiter's innocence?
1: Well, Holmes and I hurried to the offices of Fairmont and Rossiter in Hatton Gardens. Assisted by Fairmont's chief clerk, a little dried-up wisp of a man, we spent the next hour in an intensive study of Fairmont's old checkbook stubs.
3: There's no question of it, Watson. These regular payments, month after month, to Mademoiselle Elaine Dufour can only mean one thing.
1: Oh, I don't see why. She might have been an old nurse of his or something.
3: Really, Watson. Huh? One does not pay one's old nurse £50 a month over a period of years.
1: Mm-hmm, perhaps you're right.
3: Huh. Thank heaven we found Mademoiselle Dufour's address.
1: Why?
3: Because you're leaving for Paris tonight.
1: Huh?
3: And I want you to bring back Mademoiselle Dufour no matter what means you use to persuade her.
1: Oh, really, Holmes? What are you going to do? I'll be doing while I'm off on this wild goose chase.
3: I have a few things to look into, Watson. Quite a few things.

0: And you performed the post-mortem yourself, Dr. McPherson?
1: I did, Mr. Holmes. And I'm prepared to state my professional reputation that Augustus Fairmont would have been dead within a year, no matter what had been done. That disease had progressed too far for surgeries to have been any use whatsoever.
0: You told the police this, of course.
1: Naturally. They weren't interested. All they cared about was the bullet which finished the fellow off.
2: Of course, you understand, Mr. Holmes, that after the police had finished, this cabin was all straightened up. New carpet on the floor, everything ship-shaped.
0: Quite. And Mr. Fairmont's body was lying right here. Is that right, Stuart?
2: It was indeed, sir. And a fair turn he'd give me, with half his head blown off.
0: And this cabin and the adjoining one, occupied by Mr. Rossiter, are identical in every way?
2: Yes, sir.
0: Ah, I'd hoped to find something like this.
2: What was that, sir?
0: Take a good look at this, Stuart. I may need your evidence in court. This rather deep nick here in the lower part of the brass rim of the porthole.
2: Well, I see the nick all right, sir, but I'm blasted if I can make it.
0: Just tell me one thing. After the tragedy, was any heavy object missing from Mr. Fairmont's cabin? Something heavy, but fairly small?
2: It's a queer thing, sir, now that you come to mention it. I reported to the chief steward that the heavy glass water bottle was gone when the police let me straighten up the cabin. But I didn't think nothing of it at the time, except that maybe it got smashed in all the confusion.
0: Thank you, Stuart. Thank you very much indeed.
3: And you asked me to come back to England with you, Dr. Watson?
4: Yeah, I do indeed, Mademoiselle Dufour.
3: To go into court and tell everything? I know nothing about your English law. Perhaps I render myself liable to prosecution. All this for the sake of a man who I have never seen.
4: Not only for his sake, mademoiselle, but also for the sake of the woman who loves him. And, most important of all, for the sake of right and justice. To save a man from hanging for a crime that he did not commit. There's no way in which I can force you to come with me. I can only most earnestly beg you to do what we both know is the right thing.

0: And in the final analysis, members of the jury, I must remind you that the decision as to Charles Rossiter's guilt or innocence rests solely with you. Under the law, my province as judge is merely to assist you in reaching a just verdict. And this I have endeavored to do by summing up for you the evidence to which we have been listening during these last 3 days. The prosecution has endeavored to prove to you that this man, who has not denied his love for Mrs. Fairmont, knew that they could never be together so long as her husband should live. You have heard the evidence of their quarrel on the boat, of the shooting, and of the scene found by Mr. Schmidt, the steward, and the other witnesses when the door to the cabin was broken down. You have heard the suggestion of premeditation in the purchase of the weapon by Mrs. Fairmont, a weapon which, though missing, was of identical caliber with the bullet which killed her husband. You have heard the prisoner's protestations of innocence and his own inability to offer any logical explanation of the tragedy. Under these circumstances...
1: Millard, I beg leave to interrupt.
0: Well, Sir Aubrey, what is it you want to say?
1: During the entire trial, Millard, my client and I have put our hopes in an investigation being conducted by the eminent criminologist, Mr. Sherlock Holmes. Mr. Holmes has just arrived in court, together with his colleague, Dr. Watson, who has brought with him from Paris a witness whose evidence is vital to the defense. I respectfully beg your lordship's permission, and that of the prosecution, to allow Mr. Holmes to tell us what he has discovered.
0: It is most irregular, Sir Aubrey, but the primary concern of this court is that justice be done. In view of Mr. Sherlock Holmes' distinguished record and many services to the law, I see no objection to granting your request.
2: Thank you, my lord. I assure you that we would not have waited till so late in this trial to present our evidence had it not been for the fact that Dr. Watson has only at this moment arrived from Paris, escorting a lady who is the final link in that chain of evidence.
0: Proceed, Mr. Holmes.
2: The late Augustus Fairmont, married to a woman more than 20 years his junior, was a man with a very great sense of possession. Whether or not he loved his wife, he was determined that no one else should have her. And when his wife freely and honestly confronted him with her admission that she loved another man, Fairmont could think of nothing but revenge.
0: I'm willing to allow you a fair amount of latitude, Mr. Holmes, but this seems to have no bearing on the case.
2: With your lordship's permission, I hope to establish its bearing in just a moment. I have here in court Dr. McPherson, who conducted the post-mortem upon the late Mr. Fairmont. Dr. McPherson will testify that Augustus Fairmont was suffering from an incurable disease which would unquestionably have killed him within another year.
3: Silence in the court.
2: Also in court and ready to testify is Sir Edward Penrose of Harley Street, to whom Augustus Fairmont went for an opinion just a little more than 6 weeks ago. Sir Edward informed Fairmont, who had never before suspected the presence of this disease, that he would be lucky if he lived for 6 months, and that there was nothing to be done. Now, Fairmont, faced with the knowledge that he would die, probably painfully and lingeringly, within a few months at most. And the bitterness of this knowledge must have been increased 100-fold by the realization that his death would remove the last barrier to the wedding of these two people who loved each other.
4: Bravo, Holmes. Quiet in the court.
5: Oh, sir.
2: Then Augustus Fairmont evolved in his twisted mind a perfect plot. He would die, not lingeringly and painfully, but instantly. And in dying, he would make sure that Charles Rossiter, the man he hated, would be hanged for his murder. With his partner, Rossiter, Fairmont sailed to Amsterdam. But when he had purchased some 10,000 pounds worth of diamonds, the thought crossed his mind of making a final provision for the woman whom, for many years, he'd been seeing in France. She's here now, due to Dr. Watson. And I will ask her to rise. Mademoiselle Dufour, is it not true that Mr. Fairmont provided for you during the last 6 or 7 years, and that he visited you frequently during his trips to the continent?
6: That is correct, Mr. Holmes.
2: Now, will you please tell the court what you received in the mail from Mr. Fairmont the day after you read of his death?
6: I received a package containing a small fortune in unset diamonds, together with a letter from August, saying that I would not hear from him again, that I should make no inquiries concerning him. and that these diamonds would provide me with sufficient funds for the rest of my life.
2: Thank you very much, Mademoiselle Dufour.
4: Wyatt in the courtroom.
2: I think that will be all.
5: Oh, magnificent, my dear. I am very, very proud of you.
2: Well done. Very well done. Provided for the woman with whom he had so long a friendship. He did this with a knowledge that he was to die that very night. On board the boat, he purposely entered into a noisy argument with young Rossiter, an argument which ended with a steward knocking on the door. A moment later, Rossiter returned to his own cabin and shut the communicating door. The instant he had done so, Fairmont took from its place of concealment the revolver which, with studied malice, he had caused his wife to buy. This revolver Fairmont had previously prepared for what he was about to do by tying a stout string from its trigger guard to the heavy glass water bottle he had taken from his cabin wall. It was the work of but a moment, after Rossiter had closed the door, to suspend the heavy bottle outside the porthole which gave directly upon the sea. Then Fairmont raised the revolver to his head and pulled the trigger. As he fell dead, the revolver released from his hand was pulled sharply up and out of the porthole by the heavy weight of the bottle. It hit the edge of the porthole, nicking the brass rim, and then disappeared forever into the depths of the North Sea.
7: Order! Unless this demonstration is stopped instantly, I shall have the courtroom cleared.
8: Milad, in view of the evidence offered by Mr. Sherlock Holmes, the Crown withdraws its charge against Charles Rossiter.
5: Oh, great work, Holmes. Great work. You brought it off, old man.
2: I never could have, Watson, if you hadn't been persuasive enough to get Mademoiselle Dufour here in time.
5: Oh, you to say so, boy. Ah, look, look. Here comes Mrs. Fairmont.
9: Oh, God bless you, Mr. Holmes. And you too, Dr. Watson. Oh, I've got to kiss you both.
5: Oh, it's very nice of you. Upon my word, that's the nicest fee we've ever had.

0: Now, friends, our guest star, one of the greatest authorities on feminine beauty, that king of glamour, John Robert Powers. And you know, Mr. Powers is famous for his million-dollar Powers models. Gorgeous girls you often see on magazine covers, in the movies, in exclusive fashion shows. Ladies and gentlemen, by special transcription, Mr. John Robert Powers.
1: Good evening, friends. I have a little surprise for you this evening. As I brought along one of my most attractive Powers girls of all times, Ellen Allardyce. And perhaps we can get Ellen to tell us how she keeps her hair so bright and shining. Will you, Ellen?
2: I owe all that to you, Mr. Powers. Do you remember how you told me to always wash my hair with Cremel shampoo?
1: I certainly do, Ellen. I tell all my Powers girls to use Cremel shampoo. I'm fairly convinced that no other shampoo leaves the hair more radiant with such natural, brilliant luster. And Cremel shampoo keeps it that way for days.
2: What I like about Cremel shampoo is that it never dries the hair.
1: That's right, Ellen, because Cremel shampoo has a built-in oil base. This oil base actually helps keep the hair from becoming dry and brittle.
2: I know it. Cremel shampoo always leaves the hair so much silkier, with a lovely natural satin sheen. And I love the way Cremel shampoo whips up just lots and lots of luxuriant active foam, even in the hardest water.
1: Ellen, I think every girl owes it to herself to try Cremel shampoo. I feel certain she'll be in for one of the greatest beauty thrills of her life. Because without a doubt, in all my years spent in helping women become more attractive, I've never come across a more beautifying shampoo than Cremel shampoo.
0: Many, many thanks to you, Mr. Powers, and to your very lovely Powers model, Miss Ellen Allardyce. Now, Dr. Watson, what about next week?
3: Well, now, let me see. Next week... Yes, next week, in answer to many requests, I think I shall tell you about the most gruesome and most horrifying experience that Holmes and I ever had. It concerns the frightening happenings at Stoke Moran, the home of Dr. Grimesby Roylott, and tells how Holmes solved the mystery of the death of one of Dr. Roylott's two daughters and prevented the murder of the other. I call it The Adventure of the Speckled Band.

Tonight's new Sherlock Holmes adventure was suggested by an incident in Sir Arthur Conan Doyle's story, The Problem of Thor Bridge. Nigel Bruce appeared by permission of Universal International Pictures. Tom Conway through the courtesy of Eagle Lion Pictures. The Sherlock Holmes series is produced by Tom McKnight, with original music composed and conducted by Alex Stangert. This is Joseph Bell speaking for Kremel Hair Tonic and Kremel Shampoo, inviting you to be with us next week at this same time. Dr. Watson will tell us about the adventure of the Speckled Band.

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1: You're listening to the Detective Shows Hour on ABN, the Antioch Broadcasting Network. You just heard an episode of Sherlock Holmes, which originally aired Monday, June 16th, 1947, 79 years ago today. Its title, Death in the North Sea.

0: 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The Mystic, a transcribed adventure of George Valentine.
1: Dear Mr. Valentine, I'm worried about my aunt. Perhaps you know her, Mrs. John Breckenridge of River Park Drive. She's under the influence of a man whom I consider dangerous. He's known as Calmer the Mystic. May I call to discuss my problem? I cannot give you the full details
2: you asked for in a letter, so will you please see me? I will telephone later for an appointment. Very sincerely, yours, Rita Morton.
3: Calmer the Mystic.
2: Miss Morton called early this morning, and I made an appointment for 10 o'clock.
3: Yeah, you know, these mystics interest me. When I was a boy, I never missed them when they came to our theater.
2: The young lady seems to be ahead of time.
3: Yeah, come in.
4: George Valentine?
3: Yeah.
4: I want you to leave my cousin alone.
3: Well, now take it easy, Buster. I don't know you, and I don't know your cousin.
4: Don't lie to me, Valentine. I heard her making an appointment with you at 10 this morning.
2: Oh, is your cousin Rita Morton?
4: Yes, I'm Thad Breckenridge.
3: Any relation to Mrs. John Breckenridge?
4: She's my aunt. My cousin Rita wanted to see you about her.
3: Well, if you're interested, why don't you stick around and find out?
4: Listen, Valentine. Whatever she's offering you, I'll give you a double to keep out of this.
2: I guess that must be Miss Morton.
4: Look, I don't want her to know I've been here. That other door lead back to the hall?
3: No, to my private office.
2: The office has a door to the hall.
3: Now, look, Brooks.
4: Thanks, miss. I'll use it.
5: I'll see you later, Valentine.
3: Hold on, Buster.
2: Let me go, George. You going to tell her about it?
3: I'll see what she wants first. Come in.
6: Mr. Valentine?
3: That's right. I'm George Valentine. Miss Morton?
6: Yes, I had an appointment at 10. If you're busy,
3: that's all right. This is my assistant and right arm, Miss Brooks.
6: How do you do?
3: Sit down, won't you? Your letter said that you were worried about your aunt.
6: Yes, Mr. Valentine. Do you know her?
3: Only by reputation. A very wealthy woman, I believe.
6: Very. And very eccentric. Why, she won't make a move until she consults her husband.
3: Oh, no, I'd call that sensible.
6: Well, her husband's been dead for 5 years.
3: Oh, I see. And that makes her easy prey for fortune tellers and mystics. Like this fellow, what's his name?
6: Calmer.
3: I suppose he pretends to get messages from the late Mr. Breckenridge.
6: Yes, and she believes them. Why, she never makes a move without his advice.
3: Oh, what sort of advice?
6: Oh, everything. Investments, doctors. Now it's a will.
2: You mean the Staker's telling her what to do with her money?
6: Yes, Miss Brooks. It isn't that I want her to name me in a will. I haven't known her long enough.
3: Well, now, what do you mean by that?
6: Well, I've only been living with her for a few months. I was working in an orphanage in Salem, Massachusetts. I'd been left there when my mother died. Mother was Aunt Emma's sister, and, well, when Aunt Emma heard where I was, she sent for me. I love my aunt very much, and I don't want to see her cheated.
3: Naturally. But what do you think I can do? Mrs. Breckenridge must have a lawyer.
6: She has, John Chadwick. He said he'd refuse to make out any will that Calmer might suggest. Even Martha's talked with Aunt Emma.
2: Martha? Another relative?
6: Well, Martha's been my aunt's companion ever since her husband died. Oh, we've all talked to her. Martha, Thad, and I.
3: Thad?
6: My cousin. Well, that is, we call each other cousins. He's actually Uncle John's nephew. Well, I'm Aunt Emma's niece.
3: I see. Related only by merit.
6: Yes, that's right. We've all begged Aunt Emma not to listen to Calma. We told her that it isn't possible that he can speak with Uncle John. But she just won't listen to us.
3: Well, now, if she won't listen to her relatives, her companion, or her lawyer, what makes you think she'd listen to a stranger like me?
6: Well, I thought perhaps that you could show her what a fake Calma is.
3: Well, I can't just barge in on the good lady and say, this Calma you think so much of is a charlatan.
6: Well, tonight Calma's holding a seance at my aunt's. I can arrange for you to be there.
2: George, I've never been to a seance.
6: Aunt Emma told us that tonight Calma will prove beyond the shadow of a doubt that he's in communication with Uncle John.
3: Oh, brother, this I'd love to see.
6: Aunt Emma told me that I might bring a friend of mine to the seance. I want you to be there. Then you'll be able to judge for yourself if he's cheating her.
3: Well, I can tell you right now he's cheating her. But Brooksy and I'd love to be present and see how he does it.
6: Oh, thank you, Mr. Valentine.

0: I'll expect you both about 8. Ed Emmett, these are my friends, Mr. Valentine and Miss Brooks.
1: How do you do?
2: Oh.
1: I trust you're not scoffers.
2: Oh, we promise to behave ourselves, Mrs. Breckenridge. You
0: call us seekers rather than scoffers, Mrs. Breckenridge. Oh, and this is my cousin, Thad.
3: How do you do?
0: And this is Mrs. Hadley. Martha.
1: Well, thank goodness you're here, Mr. Valentine. We need people with sense.
2: Well, what are we to expect? Manifestations? Apparitions?
1: Well, if so, I want to sit close. I'm rather nearsighted.
4: Nothing like that. Calman tells me that he used to ask the spirits to appear, but never anymore. Now he hears voices.
2: I suppose he's waiting to make an entrance.
4: Calman's in the silence, alone with his soul.
2: Oh, same old stuff, Brooksy. Wouldn't you think they'd try something new?
4: He's coming.
5: Good evening, my friends. Are we all here?
4: Yes, Calman. This is my niece, Rita.
5: Please. I would rather you did not introduce anyone to me. I will prefer to think of you all as I think of myself, a medium through whom the spirits may communicate.
2: Would you like me to turn out the lights, Professor?
5: That will be unnecessary, sir. Darkness is essential only to the uninitiated. Will you all be seated?
4: Any special place?
5: Oh, wherever you will, Mrs. Breckenridge.
4: Well, take this chair beside me, Mr. Valentine.
2: Right,
4: and Miss Brooks on the other side of you. And Rita, you and Ted take the sofa. And Martha over there in the big chair.
5: My friends, there are 7 of us. And the number 7 is very helpful to the proper atmosphere.
2: Same old approach.
0: Will you please keep quiet?
5: I must ask you to be as quiet as you can and to concentrate. I am very conscious of distracting sounds. Now, Mrs. Breckenridge, will you tell your friends what you have asked me to do as a supreme test?
4: I have asked Calma to tell me what my husband wrote to me on our 10th anniversary.
5: Oh, pardon? You mean you would like your husband to tell me what he wrote?
2: Oh, brother,
0: George.
2: How come
0: again?
5: There is a disturbing influence here.
6: I'm sorry I spoke, Mr. Calma.
5: No, dear lady, it is not you.
2: I guess I'm the one the professor means. Can't you do your little act while I'm here?
4: Mr. Valentine, please. Rita, who is this friend of yours?
5: I can answer that, Mrs. Breckenridge. Mr. Valentine is a private detective and a disbeliever in the occult. He would be happy to see me fail.
2: Now, don't get me wrong.
4: Mr. Valentine, if this is true, I must ask you to leave.
5: Oh, dear lady, no. That would be playing into his hands. That would brand me as a charlatan, a trickster. If I cannot give you the answer you seek with Mr. Valentine here, the proof would be worthless.
2: You're mighty sure of yourself, Buster.
4: Mr. Valentine, if Calma can do what I ask, I'm sure that even you would have to admit that he's able to communicate with those beyond.
2: But the mere reading of a message...
4: It is more than that. On our 10th anniversary, just a month before he left me, my husband wrote me a message. No one ever saw it but John and me. It has been in our safe, little one in my bedroom wall where I keep all my valuables.
5: And I believe you said, dear lady, that only you know the combination of this safe.
4: That is true. Mr. Valentine, if Calma can tell me what is written in the message, won't you be satisfied?
2: Possibly not, Mrs. Breckenridge, but I'd be impressed. Because if the test is as rigid as you've outlined, I don't think it can be done.
5: The gentleman's doubts will make success all the sweeter.
2: Go ahead, Buster, go ahead. It's your show.
5: I dislike the word show, Mr. Valentine. Rather, let us say test. Mrs. Breckenridge, you have asked me what your husband wrote to you. I hope he will tell me. Now, my friends, I do not ask you to believe me. I only request that you will favor me with quiet. I wish to be allowed to listen to the voice of the beyond, which cannot be heard over the din of the present.
2: Oh, brother, a new slicing of the old balloon. Ouch! Hey, cut it out, will you?
0: He asked for quiet.
5: The silence surrounds me. The voices of the mortal world are fading. John Breckenridge, if you can hear, speak to me. Tell me the words that we are anxious to hear. Tell me what you wrote. Help me convince these kind people that the riddle of the universe is not unanswerable. Wait. I hear you faintly. Come nearer, John Breckenridge. Yes. Yes. It is written in verse.
0: Oh, that's right, that's right.
5: There are 4 lines. The first letters that begin each line spell out something. The name Emma.
0: Young.
5: E-M-M-A. E, each happy year that you have been my wife. M, my dearest love, you have been the world to me. M, may we have many days in this short life. A, and stay together in the world to be.
0: John, John.
5: The voice fades. The mortal world returns. Did I say anything?
2: You sure did, brother.
0: John, my husband.
2: Quick, get some water. Mrs. Breckenridge has fainted.

0: In just a moment, we'll return to tonight's adventure of George Valentine. Right now, let's talk a minute about gasoline. When you come right down to it, there's really only one selling point for gasoline, and that's performance. All gas looks much the same. The one big difference is the way it performs in your car. 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You are asked to attend a seance by Rita Morton, niece of the wealthy Mrs. John Breckenridge. Rita tells you that her aunt is under the influence of a mystic who calls himself Kalma and wants you to investigate. The mystic presents a seemingly impossible manifestation, but if your name is George Valentine, you aren't satisfied. So next day you decide to call at the Breckenridge home.
1: Hello, Rita.
2: Oh, Mr. Valentine, Miss Brooks. Come in, please. Thank you. Have you found out anything?
1: No, I'm afraid not. We haven't very much information, you know. Would you mind if I ask you a few questions?
2: Oh, no, of course not. Come in the library. I suppose you'd like to talk to my aunt.
1: Yes, your aunt, Thad, and Martha.
2: Well, they're all out now. I'm the only one here. Sit down, won't you?
1: Okay.
2: Well, thank you.
1: Now, tell me, Rita, did I understand you to say that Mrs. Hadley found you in an orphanage in Salem, Massachusetts?
2: The Peabody Orphanage. Yes, that's right.
1: Uh-huh. Have you any idea how she found you there?
2: Well, I'm afraid you'll have to ask her that yourself.
3: Ask me what?
2: Oh, Martha, I didn't hear you come in. You remember Miss Brooks and Mr. Valentine?
3: Of course. Hello. I didn't see who it was without my glasses.
2: Mr. Valentine was asking me some questions about how you found me at the orphanage.
1: Yes, that's right, Mrs. Hadley. How did you know Rita was there?
3: Well, I'd always known where she was.
2: Martha was a friend of my mother's.
1: Oh, I see.
3: It's no secret, Mr. Valentine. I'd known Rita's mother for a good many years. The sisters became estranged when Marguerite married against her family's wishes.
2: Mother married an actor. She wanted to go on the stage.
3: Oh, now, I don't think that would interest Mr. Valentine.
1: Oh, on the contrary. Everything about Rita interests me.
2: Mrs. Hadley, how did you persuade Mrs. Breckenridge to invite Rita here?
3: Well, I didn't have anything to do with it. Mrs. Breckenridge was always having her fortune told, going to mediums and clairvoyants. Someone told her she'd be unlucky if she didn't do something for her sister's child.
1: And you told her you knew where Rita was?
3: That's right.
1: Do you remember who the medium was who advised Mrs. Breckenridge?
3: Well, there were so many of them, I don't recall.
2: You said you were a friend of Rita's mother. How did you and Mrs. Breckenridge meet?
3: Well, when Rita's mother died, I brought Mrs. Breckenridge some of her sister's things. We saw quite a bit of each other, and we struck up a friendship.
1: Now, one more question. What type of acting did Rita's mother do?
2: Well, she was in vaudeville, Mr. Valentine. I found some old programs in the library. Aunt Emma kept them. Mother was in an act called Roger and Rita. I was named after Mother, you know.
4: What kind of an act was it?
2: Well, I don't know. The program just said Roger and Rita.
1: Have you the program handy?
2: Yes, yes, it's in the scrapbook. It's in one of the desk drawers. I'll get it.
1: Good, good, thank you.
3: Well, what difference does it make what Rita's mother did?
1: Oh, just interesting to know her background, that's all.
5: I was looking at this only the other day.
2: Oh, here it is.
1: Thanks.
2: Roger and Rita, it sounds oriental.
1: What was the act, Mrs. Hadley? Do you remember?
3: Why, I think it was a juggling or a tumbling act. You can see they came on next to closing.
1: Yes, that's right. Interesting bill. Harrison's dogs, sure shot Maddie, picturing Clark, the great Frandini.
3: I can't see what difference it makes that Rita's mother was a performer.
1: Were you ever on the stage, Mrs. Hadley?
3: Oh, heavens, no. Whatever makes you ask that?
1: Well, I'm just curious, that's all. Well, if you ladies can't give me any more information, we'll get going. If I find out anything about Kalmar, I'll let you know.
2: Oh, thank you.
1: It certainly is a beautiful place you have here. Those wonderful old trees.
3: Mrs. Breckenridge is very proud of her ground.
4: I should think you'd get lonely way out here in the woods. How far away are your nearest neighbors?
3: About a mile, I'd say.
1: Uh-huh. Well, goodbye again.
4: Bye. George, what were you trying to find out?
1: You heard my questions?
4: I heard them, but sometimes I don't understand why you're asking
6: me. Well, so you two are here again.
1: Oh, hello, Thad.
6: Rita won't need you anymore, Valentine. The will business is settled. Kalmar talked to my aunt this morning and advised her not to change her present will.
1: And I'll bet that leaves everything to you.
4: In our client's interest, could we know the terms of the will?
6: I see no harm in telling you. This house and money were my uncle's. So outside of a few small legacies, I get the bulk of the estate. But you needn't worry about Rita. If anything happens to me, she'll get everything. If nothing happens to me, we'll share it anyway. You see, Valentine, I love Rita. I want to marry her. If she'll have me, it won't make any difference who gets the money.
7: George! Oh,
6: Valentine!
7: George,
4: you're here!
6: Valentine, I'll get an answer.
1: No, no time. Brooksy will drive me.
6: Here, let me help you. No one has a right to hunt these
1: men. No, get me. There is hospital.
4: Scaring me half to death. If you weren't hurt, why didn't you fall down?
1: Well, you don't think I wanted them to keep shooting at me?
4: I thought you'd been killed.
1: Well, I'm sorry, Angel. I thought whoever did it would feel more secure if they thought they winged me.
4: Oh. Who do you think it could have been?
1: Martha. Rita herself. Either one had time to get out of the back door and hide among the trees. Possibly it was someone from outside. I don't know.
4: Maybe it was just a hunter like Thad said.
1: Well, if it was, I'll bet it was open season for either Thad or me.
4: But why,
1: well,
4: George?
1: Well, maybe someone thinks I'm asking too many questions. Now, look, Brooksy, I have a call to make on an old friend of mine who runs a theatrical agency downtown. Now, while I'm there, will you send a wire to the Peabody Orphanage at Salem, Massachusetts? Ask him to let you know all about Rita Morton, how she came there, when she left, everything possible.
3: Well, George Valentine, long time no see. What brings you here, honey?
1: Well, Florrie, you know more about vaudeville than anyone I know. I need your help.
3: We want to buy some good acts. I got them by the dozen.
1: Say, tell me, did you ever hear of a juggling act called Roger and Rita?
3: Roger and Rita was a mind-reading act.
1: Are you sure?
3: I knew all the mind-reading acts, honey. The Zanzig, the Faze, the Great Tremaine.
1: Well, someone told me they were jugglers.
3: I played with them many times. They were headliners. Used to share the building with the great Frandini.
1: Oh, yes, I remember that name. Well, what did he do?
3: Well, he was an escape artist. But he worked for the Rajah on the side.
1: I don't understand.
3: He was understage man. Rita sat on the stage, dressed in oriental clothes. Rajah went through the audience, got the folks to write their questions. Then he'd pretend to burn them in a big fishbowl.
1: Oh.
3: Actually, he'd pass them the Pearly Gates under the stage. That was great Frandini's real name, Pearly Gates.
1: I see.
3: Pearly'd read the questions off to Rita through the earphones she wore.
1: Did you say earphones?
3: Yeah, that's right, honey. She had them under her turban. Oh, boy, did they amaze the yokels.
1: Yeah, well, that sounds like a good act. Could I engage them?
3: No, I'm afraid not, Georgie. Rita's dead. I was on the same bill with them when it happened. Oh, I'll never forget it. I took 8 bows that night. I could hoof in those days, honey. Nice girl, Rita. She and Rajah had a little baby, 2 years old. Oh, Roger took on awful. Had to put the baby in a home.
1: Oh, where is he now?
3: I don't know. He got another partner. Girl used to be a sharpshooter. Not an Annie Oakley, but good till her eyes went bad. No, she wasn't the performer Rita was. So the act folded, and Pearly was the only one who went on.
1: Pearly, you mean the great Frandini?
3: Yeah. Pearly was a good performer in his own right. He only helped Roger out because they were such good friends. No, Pearly wasn't no Houdini, of course. But he certainly could get out of handcuffs and open locks. Why, sometimes he'd pick pockets in audience. He never took money, of course, but he'd read people's cards and licenses and notebooks and pass on the information to Rita.
1: Well, maybe I could locate Frandini. He might just fit into the bill I have in mind.
3: Oh, honey, I haven't seen Pearly in years. I'll see what I can do for you, though.
1: Good, good. Thanks, Florrie. You've been a great help. See you around.
4: Find out anything, George?
1: Yeah, plenty. Florrie was a perfect mine of information. Any reply from Salem?
4: Yes. It says, Rita Morton left in hospital March 10th, 1934 by father and stepmother, Harry and Mattie Morton, known in vaudeville as Raja and Rita.
1: Uh-huh.
4: Rita left home September 6, 1951 with stepmother, Miss Minford. George Valentine's office, Claire Brooks speaking.
7: Miss Brooks, this is Thad Breckenridge.
4: Oh, yes, Mr. Breckenridge.
1: Tell Thad I'm not expected to pull through.
7: How's Valentine?
4: Oh, he's very low.
7: I'm sorry. I wanted to apologize to him for the way I talked. Rita explained things to me. I wanted to tell him, too, there'll be another seance tonight at 9 o'clock. You can get
4: there's
7: here.
4: There's going to be another seance tonight.
1: Well, tell him you'll be there. I won't.
4: George won't be able to make it, of course. I'll come, unless he needs me.
7: We'll expect you. Sorry to hear about Valentine. Bye.
4: Goodbye. He's sorry you won't be there.
1: Oh, I'll be there. But I'll go in the back way. I have enough information now to make the spirits talk their heads off.
8: I have asked you all to come here because we were so successful at our last meeting. A sympathetic aura surrounds us. Miss Brooks, I'm glad to welcome you. But I'm sorry about Mr. Valentine. How is he?
4: Haven't your voices told you?
8: You must not jest about the supernatural, my dear lady.
4: I'm not jesting. I'm just asking. I know you hear many things we don't. May I ask you something?
8: Of course.
4: Did you ever see spirits as well as hear them?
8: You may not believe me, but I have. When the atmosphere is right, when there is the proper silence and...
9: Who did that?
8: Who put out the lights?
1: Alma, do you hear me?
8: Who is that? Lights.
1: The lights will not go on until I have spoken with you.
8: John Breckenridge?
1: No. This is one who has only recently joined your band of spirits. I have messages for you all. Mrs. Breckenridge, do you hear me?
10: Yes, I hear you.
1: Don't change your will.
8: What?
1: That's why you called them all back tonight, wasn't it, Kalma? John Breckenridge was going to tell his wife to divide the money. Half to Rita and half to Thad. Half a loaf is better than none and safer than asking for all. You decided that when the shot didn't kill Thad.
9: What did you say?
1: It was meant for you, Thad. If it had hit you, there would have been no need for tonight's seance. Isn't that right, Martha? Then the money could have gone to Rita, and eventually to you and Kalma.
11: Who are you?
1: Your victim, Martha. Too bad your aim isn't as good as it was in the old days, before you had to wear glasses. But when your eyes get used to the dark, they'll be able to see me.
11: I see something.
10: I see his face. There's a wound on his head.
11: George!
8: Valentine! Someone turn on the light.
1: That's right, Kalma. Valentine. Come back to haunt you.
8: The dead don't come back.
1: I'm here to reveal a secret more wonderful than John Breckenridge's message. Raja and Rita, not jugglers, Martha, but mind readers. Rita died and the place was taken by another Rita, who was formerly known as Mattie the Sure Shot.
10: Kalma, he knows. Stop
1: it. Rita and Raja had a daughter, little Rita. When Mattie joined Raja, the little girl was put into an orphanage in Salem. It was easy to find her when Emma Breckenridge asked about her sister's child, wasn't it, Martha? You had it all worked out.
10: Martha, is this true? Did you bring an imposter into my
1: home? Oh, she's your own niece, Mrs. Breckenridge. Your sister Rita's child. Poor Rita. The black sheep of the family. The girl who ran away from home to be an actress and ended by being a fake mind reader.
8: Now, what has this to do with me?
1: Little Rita's father and the woman who had taken her mother's place in the act decided to get hold of some of the aunt's money. They knew the aunt believed in spirits. Shall I go on from there?
10: No, I believe you. Rita, you've tricked me. Coming into my home.
1: Rita didn't know. She wasn't a party to the plan. It was all Martha, alias Mattie, and Pearlie, the man who could open locks. And Raja, or as you know him, Kalma.
10: Kalma? My father? Oh, no.
1: Be careful. My Brooks, hold him, Thad. Brooksy, keep an eye on Martha. I'll turn on the light.
10: Mr. Valentine, you're alive. How did you find all this out?
1: By the information, some guesswork, and a little luck. Wait till I get this makeup off, and I'll tell you.

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1: I'm deeply indebted to you, Mr. Valentine.
2: All in a day's work, Mrs. Breckenridge.
3: I don't see how you knew it was Mrs. Hadley who shot at you.
2: Well, it couldn't have been Thad. He was with us. The odds were against Mrs. Breckenridge and Rita. I already suspected Martha Hadley.
3: Why?
2: Well, I had a hunch that she'd been in vaudeville herself. You know, most people call a man or a woman from the stage an actor or actress. But people from vaudeville usually say performer. She also used the expression next to closing. Then, when I found out she'd lied by telling me Rita and Raja were jugglers, I knew I was on the right track. And I remembered there'd been an act on the bill called Sure Shot Matty. Flory's information clinched it.
1: Oh, you really frightened me, Mr. Valentine, when you appeared in that half-light with that white face and the wound on your forehead.
3: You frightened me, too, George, even though I expected to see you.
1: I'll see that you get a handsome check. I owe you a lot for showing up that charlatan.
2: Thank you, Mrs. Breckenridge.
1: I hope to see you again. Perhaps sometime you'll show me how these mediums do some of their other tricks.
2: I'd be happy to. And you could do something else for me.
1: Yes, Mr. Valentine?
2: Well, try and make it easy for Rita. She feels badly enough about Kamala being her father.
1: I will, Mr. Valentine. Goodbye.
2: Bye.
3: Bye. Oh, that was nice of you to think of Rita, George.
2: Well, after all, she was our client.
3: I guess that'll help her forget. You know, they invited us to their wedding.
2: You can go. I don't like weddings.
3: Well, there's one wedding I hope I can get you to.
2: Yeah? Whose?
3: Ask the spirits, darling. They'll tell you.

0: Tonight's transcribed adventure of George Valentine has been brought to you by Standard Oil Company of California on behalf of independent Chevron gas stations and Standard stations throughout the West. Robert Bailey is starred as George with Virginia Gregg as Brooksy. Let George Do It was written by Davis Kent and directed by Kenneth Webb. Larry Dobkin was heard as Kalma, Virginia Eiler as Rita, Frank Hale as Martha, Tom McKee as Thad, and Ruth Parrott as Emma. The music was composed and presented by George Wright. Your announcer, John Heaston.
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0: And now here is your guide to these adventures of the mind, John Campbell, Jr.
1: There's the old saying, you'll do it and like it. And, of course, a man can, by physical force, make you do it. How would you like to have it so that you would like it, too? There are two basic ways that you can be happy in this world. One, of course, is to have everything you want in just the way you want it and never have any difficulties or troubles. This method is ideal, perhaps, but not very probable. Only one person in the world could have that, I guess. The other method, for absolute complete happiness, would be to like anything that you got, no matter what it was. The first approach is the one that makes sense, of course. That's the one we work for. We earn it. The other seems so much easier.
2: Stop barking. Stop barking. Stop barking. That's all right, doggy. You bark as much as you want. Oh, how I wish I could get mad. In the old days, I'd have gone up that dog and told him to shut up, and that'd have been that, but no more. Just as soon as I start to get good and sore about something, my mind kind of all creams up in the happiness effect, and I'm not sore anymore. And everybody here in Benton, I guess most everybody in the country is just like me. We've all had our brains written on, and we're all happy. Here I am, chief of police of Benton, and never a crime to speak of unless it's overtime air parking, and what kind of crime you call that?
3: Henry!
2: Oh, here he comes. Our own Doc Royett, the man responsible for all our happiness. He's supposed to be just about the best brain writer this side of the Mississippi.
3: Henry!
2: Slobbo, that's what I call him. Old wet lips, always do good and always grinning. But behind that grin, believe me, ice. If you need an enemy, just have Doc Royden for a friend.
4: Henry, didn't you hear me calling to you?
5: Oh, sorry, Doc. I guess I just kind of stand here thinking.
4: Happy thoughts, I hope.
5: Oh, sure, happy thoughts, sure. What can I do for you, Doc?
4: A fellow just came into town, suspicious. Painting pictures out at Willow Hollow.
5: There's law against painting pictures at Willow Hollow?
4: Now, Henry, you know I got to keep my eyes on things. Wasn't for us brain writers, there'd be all kinds of irresponsibles roaming around. And these artists, they're the worst kind. You know that. You remember there was a day when you were headed for that kind of trouble?
5: Yeah, I remember. I was pretty good baritone, too. You sure brain wrote me out of that notion.
4: And aren't you better for it? You're a responsible citizen, happily married, well-adjusted, doing a job that's socially useful.
5: Yeah. What about this fella I'm supposed to investigate?
4: Name of Arnold Vivian.
5: And he's been painting up at Willow Hollow?
4: That's right. Doesn't do anything all day long but paint.
5: Single?
4: No wife, no children, no nothing. He just paints.
5: Well, remember, as long as he just paints, that's legal.
4: Now, Henry.
5: Now, don't Henry me, Doc. I'll look into it. That's all I can promise.
4: That's all I ask. Good.

0: Yeah, that's mighty pretty landscape you're painting.
1: Why, thank you. Willow Hollow makes a mighty pretty landscape to paint.
0: Well, I'm sorry to interrupt you.
1: Oh, no, that's all right. I never mind a little talk when I'm painting. What can I do for you?
0: Your name Arnold Vivian?
1: That's right.
0: I'm Henry Horner, chief of police.
1: Nice to meet you. Chief of... What seems to be the trouble?
0: No trouble. I just out here to give you a kind of friendly warning.
1: About what?
0: You know, this town of Benton you're in needs new young men, Arnold. If you should happen to get in any trouble here, we got a real fast brain rider who likes to straighten people out.
1: I don't get into trouble.
0: Well, just keep in mind, we need workers these days. Like our brain rider would say, who needs pictures on canvas?
1: Who needs pictures on canvas? Why, Mr. Policeman, me. Maybe someday a few others will agree with me.
0: Well, maybe. I used to be a sort of artistic fella myself. Baritone, concert style.
1: Yeah, I'll bet you're good on a police whistle, too. Don't worry about me, Mr. Horner. Just go back and tell your brain writer. Here's one traveling man he won't ever get to use his scalpel on.

0: Saturday night, Benton has a dance. I usually don't go near it myself because since the brain writing, everybody's pretty well adjusted and ain't any police-type trouble. This Saturday night, though, I dropped in toward the middle of the evening.
1: Hi, Mr. Horner.
0: Hi, hello, Arnold. Having a good time?
1: Heck yes. I've been dancing with all the girls. They love me and I love them.
0: Staying out of trouble?
1: The only trouble I ever have is with pictures on canvas.
0: Well, don't go getting drunk and sign a job contract with Big Fellum at the Brickyard or with Tom Harth or you'll forget pictures.
1: I'm immune to job contracts. Also, it may interest you to know that both Mr. Harth and Mr. Fellum each bought a painting for me tonight, paid cash on the bar ladder.
0: Well, that's a surprise. Well, I wonder what they're up to.
1: Why should they be up to anything? They just like my pictures. I guess they like me, too. They invited me to play poker with them after the dance tonight.
0: You turned them down, of course.
1: Heck no. I like taking money from people at poker.
0: Well, they're more likely to do the taking, and once you're broke, you'll just have to go to work.
1: Mr. Horner, when are you going to stop worrying about me? I told you, I can take care of myself.
0: And he could, too. When the poker game broke up about 3 a.m., he was the winner. Everybody was griping, all except Doc Royden, who sat there, his close-set eyes glittering behind thick spectacles.
2: Imagine him taking me for 30 bucks. Imagine.
0: Yeah, he knows people, he knows cars, he knows women. You're not going to brain-right that boy.
2: You want to bet, Henry? You just want to make a little bet.
3: Whether it's a crowded highway or a narrow street, a smooth, even flow of traffic is one of the essentials of safe driving. Speeding is an obvious hazard, but it can also be suicide. Slowpoke driving is dangerous, too, because it causes rear-end collisions and tempts other motorists into taking deadly chances in passing. The eccentric behavior of the lane switcher, the driver who weaves in and out, often is the cause behind frightful smash-ups. So don't be a cause, and don't be a victim. Arrive alive.
4: There are two difficulties with the happiness idea. One of them is that actually we need to earn happiness to enjoy it, that we don't really want to work for it. The drug addict has happiness that he doesn't have to work for, really. The other difficulty is happiness in whose terms? Many times, you know, the other fellow figures that you ought to be happy with what he's giving you.
5: Henry, wake up and scoot over to Tony Holland Shack on the edge of the holler.
0: What's the matter, Doc?
5: There's been a crime. Get over here as fast as you can.
6: Somebody's got to keep an eye on our citizens at the police force.
0: Now, wait a minute.
6: Well, it's a good thing I was out this way.
0: Where's Tony?
6: I gave him a sleep injection. The poor fella, he was bashed on the head and all his savings were stolen. $302.
0: Well, can't you wake him up so he can tell me himself?
6: No need. I got all the information you'll want.
0: Who does he think did it?
6: He doesn't know, but I've got a good idea.
0: Yeah, like who?
6: Well, let's eliminate. It couldn't have been a passing tramp. Since brainwriting, there aren't any. And if you can't say it was anyone in town, they're all adjusted and wouldn't commit no crimes.
0: So?
6: Might be somebody around who wanders in the holler in the daytime, poking around and pretending to be what he ain't.
0: Well, it wasn't Arnold Vivian.
6: How do you know?
0: Because he's not that stupid. He knows he'd be the most likely suspect.
6: Maybe you'd just better check up on him, Henry.
0: Doc, you're the brain writer. They call you in after the maladjusted guy's been caught, but I'm the cop. I run my investigations the way I want, and I'm not going to build a case against Arnold Vivian.
6: What are you going to do?
0: You write on brains. Try reading one.
1: So you figure Doc Royden's trying to frame me, huh?
0: Looks that way.
1: Well, it's ridiculous. I just took you people at poker for enough money to live for 3 weeks. Why should I take a chance on getting my head written on?
0: Have you missed any of your stuff?
1: Oh, just my pen and pencil set that I lost jumping around at the dance last night. Hey, wait a minute. That'd make a fine clue, wouldn't it, at the scene of the crime?
0: It sure would.
1: Well, was it found over there?
0: Not yet, but it will be. That's not important, though. What is important is this. Tony Holland has one peculiarity. He marks $20 bills. Figures he can follow how the money goes around town that way. Now, you don't draw any money from the local bank or in salary, so you just better not have any local $20 bills marked by Tony.
1: Hey, whose side are you on?
0: I used to sing baritone, remember?
1: Police, I like you.
0: Artist, I kind of like you, too.
5: Henry, look what we found at Tony's. Look here.
0: Yeah, I know. You found a clue, a pen or a pencil or both. We know all about it, Doc. Arnold, I better run you in, at least until we can investigate further. It'll look better.
1: Why, certainly. No trouble at all, Mr. Horner. Glad to come along.
0: I pressed for a hearing right away, figuring that Arnold could be cleared and then leave town. He figured the same, that it wasn't healthy to hang around a place that needed new talent so bad. The hearing went real fine. From the start, I testified that Arnold had been fast asleep at the time the crime was committed, and I swore that the pen and pencil had been planted in Tony's house. Then suddenly they were talking about marked $20 bills.
1: Well, I couldn't possibly have any 20s, Judge. I just told you. I there's absolutely no way that I could have... Unless... No. No.
5: Let me out of here! Let me out of here! It's a frame-up! It's a frame-up, I tell you!
4: There is no tool that is either good or evil. There's nothing that in itself is good or bad. It's the way it's used. Logic is a wonderful thing, of great value to man and his progress. But in this trial here, you've seen what can be done with logic when someone is out to prove what he wants to prove and is not in the slightest interested in getting the truth.
1: Just one thing I want to say. I've seen a lot of raw deals, but the way you have it here with the singing cop to set it up is the slickest I ever saw. You win.
0: As chief of police, I had to be present at the brain writing. Doc's nurse gave Arnold the needle jab in the back of the neck, and after that, he sat there like a stone man, able to hear, but paralyzed.
2: Now, Henry, there we are. Yes, here's the clay model that's ready to take the impressions from Arnold's brain, so we'll have an exact duplicate. Now we put this cap on Arnold's head, so the electronic fingers in it can do the measuring. That's a good boy. It won't take long now. Attach these wires to the automatic computer that we put above the clay model, and... There we are. An exact model of Arnold's brain. All right, let's take a look. Oh, my. There's a brain that needs writing. All right. Look here, you see that? Decayed memory spots. Artistic imagination. Decayed sensory impressions. Quite useless in an adjusted society. Now, we just take the scalpel and start doing away with these six synapses in the brain model, substituting good ones. Isn't that what we do, Henry?
0: Yeah, that's what we do, all right. You erase the bad ones and carve some good ones, and then when his own brain gets the impression, the guy's adjusted from then on. Everybody does what they should, and they don't need no religion, no morals, no psychology, nothing. Just brain writing, and the world's work gets done.
2: Now, Henry, you always miss the most important part. After I get rid of the illogical synapses, I do one special cut with my stylus. There, I'm doing it now. And that's the happiness effect. Then your adjusted man not only does what he ought to, he's happy about it. There we are. Oh, that looks beautiful. Oh, that looks almost like the master brain. Let me get it and show it to you, Henry. It's real interesting. I'll be back in a second.
0: You know, Arnold, I sure wish I could help you. Wait a minute. Maybe I can. I'm going to try to put back some of those synapses he cut out. Here's the scalpel. You know, there's one he did. Here's another. Maybe I can help you keep some of your artistic talent, Arnold.
6: Yeah, here's a final one. That one day, Henry will be able to duplicate this master brain in everyone. It's brilliant. Take a look at it while I prepare for the transference from the clay model to Arnold's brain.
0: It sure is fine looking, this master brain.
6: Yes, yes, yes. Now we're ready to go. Now, Henry, when I close this switch, the new brain shape will flash the signal to the cap on Arnold's head. The electronic fingers will dig in, and he'll have a new brain. Oh, I tell you, Henry, this is the real moment of birth. Most people are born wrong for this world. This is where they get right. All right, here we go. It's going to hurt a little. Well, Henry, we did it. We created a useful citizen.
0: So 6 months went by, and it looked as if Doc was right. Arnold took a job, settled down, got himself married, and then...
6: Henry, have you seen that picture exhibition up at the town hall?
0: Picture exhibition? No, Doc. What's it about?
6: Arnold, Vivian, the sneak. Pictures of me, holding me up to ridicule. I'll be the laughingstock of this town. You've got to stop it.
0: Well, there's nothing illegal about pictures, Doc, but come on, let's take a look. Town hall, and there was the neatest collection of pictures you ever saw. Arnold painted Doc Royden more than 50 times, and in each picture he cut the basic evil of the man. Doc was shown at the council meeting, at church, at the dance, his face revealing every grimace of deceit, powerless conniving. Every picture was titled The Happiness Effect, and everyone was marked sold already. I knew then and there that Doc Royden was finished in Benton.
6: Henry, please, I'm too old to start over in another town. I've got to stay in Benton. Please, Henry, get rid of those pictures.
0: Why, Doc, it sounds to me like you're maladjusted to your environment. You ought to be brain-written to the happiness.
1: Henry, man, I've been looking all over for you. I wanted to tell you thanks for using Doc's scalpel to save a piece of my talent.
0: Why, it was a pleasure, Arnold. Thanks to you for giving us back a little human dignity.

A lot of people tend to think that happiness is something you have. But I think it isn't. I think it's more in the nature of something you do. You know, the founders of our country were no fools. And in the Declaration of Independence, they said that men had certain inalienable rights, among which were the pursuit of happiness. No man has ever declared that happiness itself is a right of man. The pursuit of happiness is. It's worth working for.

0: 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Heard in our cast tonight were Mason Adams, Charlie Holmes, and Lawson Zerbe. 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

0: 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Here is an episode of The Quiz Kids, which originally aired Sunday, June 16th, 1946, 80 years ago today. 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
2: Can you name at least one other Bob Murphy besides the one on this program?
1: Say, I like that first question for the Quiz Kids tonight, Joe. Can you answer it? Well, I wonder if our five school kids will know. We'll find out pretty quickly because here they are, the Quiz Kids.

And tonight, folks, we'll also find out if the Quiz Kids are chips off the old block. The Quiz Kids observe Father's Day by cheerfully giving up their school desks to their own fathers during the last question session. And here's the man who'll try to keep two generations of

0: I'm in the ninth grade at U High.
1: Joel?
2: Well, I'm Joel Kupperman. I am 10 years old and 5 here in the Volt School in Chicago, Illinois.
1: And Richard?
3: I am Richard Weixler. I'm 6 years old and I go to the 1A at the Shakespeare School.
1: Well, now, you heard your first question from E.P. Sheck of Newark, New Jersey. Can you name at least one other Bob Murphy besides the one on this program? Harvey?
4: Well, there's a Bob Murphy who's the organizer of the Baseball Guild and who's been having some adventures with the Pittsburgh Ball Club. And then there's a Bob Murphy who's the sports editor of, I think, one of the Detroit papers. I think it's the News. And then there's a Bob Murphy who's a racehorse who ran in the Kentucky Derby.
1: That's right, Joel.
2: I think there's a Bob Murphy in the... That's a justice in the Supreme Court. I know there is a Murphy, but I don't know what Bob.
1: Well, now let's see. Harvey?
4: His first name is Frank.
1: Frank, that's right. Frank Murphy, so naturally he wouldn't count. All right, well, that gets us off to a nice start. Here's next question. Charles F. Minister of Fairport, Ohio, points out that many famous men started in one profession and ended up in another. Who started out making an early type of prefabricated home in Persia and became a poet? Joel?
2: I think it was Omar Khayyam.
1: Omar Khayyam, that's right, Joel. That's correct. Who started as a mathematician and became a children's author? Joel?
2: Would it be Charles Dodgson, the author?
1: And what's his
2: other... name was Lewis Carroll.
1: Lewis Carroll.
2: And he wrote Alice in Wonderland.
1: That's right. That's right. All right, tell me this. Who started as a dishwasher in a sorority house and became an engineer? All right, Ruthie.
5: I think it's one of the five fathers there. And I forget which one.
1: Ruthie, you're very warm. Harvey.
5: Mr. Fishman?
4: Huh? No, I'm pretty sure it wasn't my dad. I think it was Mr. Kupperman.
1: That's who it was. It was Joel's father, Mr. Kupperman. Yes, sir, that was at the University of Illinois in 1919. And is Mr. Kupperman's face red? Well, that's all right. We're just having fun. You know, I've always been surprised that none of your fathers became professional singers. Their voices are so good. We'll all have a chance to hear them on this question from Doris Turner of Chicago. With Mr. Conlon taking the lead... The five fathers will sing two songs that mention a month of the year. You children must give a poetic quotation mentioning the same month. All right, Mr. Conlon, lead off on the first one.

0: pretty close harmony there, fellas. Harvey?
1: Well, there's one that goes, I'm to be queen of the May, Mother. I'm to be queen of the May.
0: That's the idea. Pat?
2: Well, there's one called Song on a May Morning. I believe, and it says, Hail Bumptious May, that doth inspire youth and mirth and warm desire.
0: That's very, very good, Patrick. You have another one?
2: I believe there's one in the month by Sarah Coleridge, and it starts out, January brings the snow, makes our cheeks and fingers glow. And then it goes on...
0: Well, of course, now you mentioned January there, and...
2: Well...
0: All right, go ahead. Are you going to bring in the month of May?
2: Oh, yes. It's the May of all the months.
0: Well, I just wondered.
2: Oh, see? Well, I just wanted to start them out.
0: Oh, I
2: and
0: see.
2: And then it says, April brings us primrose sweet, scattered daisies at our feet. And I believe it says, May brings flocks of, little lambs skipping by their fleecy dams.
0: Well, that's very, very good, thank you. Mr. Conlon, let's have the second, and I'm sure it will be even better than the first.
3: By the light of the spirit.

0: Ruthie?
1: Well, in the narrative poem, The Vision of Sir Launfal, it says, "Oh, what is so perfect as a day in June?"
0: That's very, very good, Ruthie. Harvey?
2: Oh, I thought it was, "What is so rare as a day in June?"
0: Well, of course, if you want to be technical,
2: anyhow,
0: Harvey.
2: On that last song, I thought June was busting out all over.
0: Oh! Yeah, it certainly was. Patrick?
3: Well, that one I mentioned, The Months by Sarah Coleridge, I can't think of the quotation, but since there is all of them in there, you can count.
4: Well, I'm sure June is in there. Oh, yeah. But we won't start with January, will we? And now, everybody get in on this question.
5: Can you identify this sound effect?
6: Oh, that's easy. 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
5: 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Yes, instead of one, buy two. That's the wisest thing to do. Well, now, Joe, we've heard Alka-Seltzer fizz, so let's get on with the classroom quiz.
0: Oh, all right, we'll do that little thing right now, Robert. This question comes from Mrs. Harold L. Gorker of Baltimore, Maryland. What did $1 less than the maturity value of the smallest Series E war bond buy for Peter Minuit? Harvey?
2: Well, that would be $24, and that bought him the island of Manhattan for $24 in trinkets and beads.
0: That is absolutely right. Now, Manhattan Island, he paid $24 for it. That is, in trinkets, the equivalent to $24. Pat?
3: Well, I was going to say, he told the Indians it was a fortune. I suppose in those days it was fortune.
0: Oh, it certainly was. Yes, sirree.
3: But I don't think you'd consider it a fortune now.
0: No, not now. Not nowadays, Patrick. Well, now, this Bible question comes from Dora Dean Orr of Mount Enterprise, Texas. I will name all of the main characters in a famous Bible story except one. You children are to supply the missing person. All right, now listen. Ahasuerus, Vashti, Esther, Haman, and Pat?
3: Mordecai.
0: Mordecai.
3: He was Esther's uncle.
0: That's right. All right, now listen. Listen closely. Martha, Jesus, Mary, and whom? Ruthie?
1: Wasn't that John?
0: No. No. Martha, Jesus, Mary, and whom? Pat?
3: Lazarus.
0: That's right. Mm-hmm. And here's the last part of the question. Abednego, King Nebuchadnezzar, Meshach, and Harvey?
2: Shadrach.
0: That's right. Here's a tall order from Leo J. Plonsky of New Orleans, kids. He wants a description of your father's, but to make it really tough, he wants you to describe your father in a sentence that contains the name of one or more magazines. Let's see what you can do with that one. Well, little Patrick Conlon has his hand up first. All right, Patty.
3: Well, I'd say my father is full of life.
0: I would say the same thing. Yes, sir, he certainly is. He's a fine fellow. Ruthie?
1: Well, I'm going to make mine out to be gallant. I'd say that life and time have made him very much like an esquire.
0: Well, that's very, very clever, Ruthie. That's real sweet. Harvey?
2: Oh, I could say my dad leads the boy's life.
0: Yes. All right, Harvey, did you want to add anything to that?
2: His personality is worth a fortune.
0: Oh, I'll say. Joel?
7: Well, my dad's nice and he's much worth time.
0: That's very, very good. Richard, can you think of a description of your daddy by using the names of magazines like the rest of the kiddies have given us? You don't have to. I don't imagine you read magazines very much, do you? Huh? Maybe the funny books.
4: Well, let's don't tie Daddy up with the funny books. No, sirree. All right, let's get along here. At the suggestion of M.N. Erickson of Seattle, Washington, we will now hear a short dramatic scene from Shakespeare. I want you kids to try to place the scene in the right play and the right act. Our actors and actresses will be your father. The leading role will be played by Mr. Fishman, his father by Mr. Weixler, a courtier by Mr. Kupperman, the brother of the hero's sweetheart by Mr. Conlon, the hero's mother by Mr. Duskin. All right, places, house lights, curtain Riley.
8: Give him the foil. Cousin, you know the wager?
9: Very well, my lord. Your grace hath laid the odds on the weakest side.
8: I do not fear it. I've seen you both. Come, begin.
10: Nothing, neither way.
11: Have at you now.
9: Nay, come again.
10: He's fat and scant of breath. Here, take my napkin. Help my brother.
9: Madam, by and by.
11: I'll hit him now. Yet it's almost against my conscience.
8: My lady, do not drink.
10: I will, my lord.
12: Look to the queen there. Hold.
9: Oh, villainy. Hold. Let the door be locked.
12: Treachery. Seek it out.
4: All right, Joel?
7: Well, that was in Hamlet.
4: Hamlet?
7: In the dramatic last scene where Hamlet has a duel with Laertes, and Laertes poisons the sword and kills him, but in the scuffle with swords are exchanged, and Laertes gets killed. And then the mother, the queen, is poisoned by the king, but the poison was intended for Hamlet, but she needed a drink. And Hamlet still hasn't died from the effects of the poisoned sword, so he kills the king and then he dies.
4: Well, that's very good. Now we have some other hands left up there, Pat.
3: Well, the queen, Hamlet's sweetheart was Ophelia. And her father was Polonius, who was stabbed behind the arrow.
4: Yes, uh-huh.
3: And Queen Gertrude was the one who was poisoned. And Claudius was the one who poisoned the drink.
4: Yes, that's right, Pat.
3: And he was also the one who put Laertes up to poisoning the sword.
4: Mm-hmm, yes. There's some skullduggery going on there. That's no question about that. Harvey?
2: Well, wouldn't that be Act 3, Scene 4?
4: No, that's... Joel gave me he said the last scene. Now, let's clear. What act is that in? What act? Ruthie?
3: Would it be Act 5?
4: Act 5, that's right. The last act. Mm-hmm. Harvey?
2: At any rate, it was really Hamlet.
4: Well, that prompts me to say, after all of the singing by the fathers and this dramatic acting, I just would like to say that I think they're all of them hiding their lights under 5 bushels. here's a new type of geography question from Marion G. Moore of Brooklyn, New York. It's called fictional geography. Can you locate the following places? First, the Emerald City. Ruthie.
1: That's in the Land of Oz, from the books by L. Frank Baum and Ruth Plumly Thompson. And the Emerald City is the capital city of Oz. It's right in the middle.
4: That's right. Good girl, Ruthie. How about the Land of Counterpane? Ruthie?
1: Well, that's in Robert Louis Stevenson's imagination.
4: And, Pat?
3: Well, on the first question, I was going to say that the Land of Oz, the road to it was paved by yellow bricks. Also, I can name some of the books.
4: Well, look, Pat, we're just locating the Emerald City, see? I know you can name the books. But, we got started on January a while ago, and after all, we've got a lot of other questions here, too, so thanks just the same. Harvey?
2: Well, Counterpane was the title of a poem, wasn't it? And didn't it refer to the bedsheets and...
4: That's right, from the poem, The Land of Counterpane by Robert Louis Stevenson. However, still was his imagination, don't you think, as Ruth said? Valley of Humiliation. Pat?
3: That was in Little Women, I believe. And, I believe,
4: No. No, you're wrong.
3: Are in,
1: Pilgrim's Progress.
0: That's...
1: I know. They mentioned it in there, too.
0: You what?
1: They mentioned that. I believe there's a chapter called Amy's Valiant Humiliation in there. And I naturally thought of that. I believe that is what it was.
0: You what?
1: I believe it was the Pilgrim's Progress, yes.
0: Well, it was Pilgrim's Progress. I must check that other book, though, to make sure on that. Well, quiz kids, that's all for you. Tonight, it's a two-bell show, one for you and one for your father. And even though you participated only part-time, you each get a $100 saving bond from the makers of Alka-Seltzer. And now then, it's time to bring Dad up for his share of the limelight. And you quiz kid fathers will have to go some to beat the brain work your children showed us this evening. And now, while our fathers are squeezing in behind those little school desks, here's Bob Murphy.
5: I'd like to talk to that lady who spoke up when we heard the Alka-Seltzer fizz a few minutes ago. You said that was a familiar sound in your home. Would you elaborate on that?
6: Well, you see, Mr. Murphy, I just think of Alka-Seltzer as an old family friend.
5: Oh?
6: You see, I have four youngsters, and they're all live wires. I find that it's a lot harder to keep my patience when the children are raising Cain, and all that racket gives me a nervous headache. Mm-hmm. That makes me a little irritable and impatient, and, of course, I don't want to be that way with the children.
5: Oh, of course not.
6: So I just soothe my headache with an Alka-Seltzer before I attempt any family discipline.
5: Well, I see your point. 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
0: Thank you, Bob. And now, fathers, you have a chance to prove, if you can, that the brains came from your side of the family. Folks, I now present the senior class, Yale Fishman, accountant and lawyer.
13: Here.
0: Boris Duskin, high school teacher.
13: Here.
0: Patrick Conlon, lawyer.
13: Here.
0: Saul Kupperman, engineer.
14: Here.
0: Raymond Weixler, railroad conductor.
15: Here.
0: All right, now then, let's see whether you fathers have been following the news as closely as your children usually do. When Fred Vinson became Chief Justice of the Supreme Court, who succeeded him as Secretary of the Treasury? Mr. Duskin?
13: John Snyder.
0: John Snyder, that is right. And what office did he hold before that?
13: Office of Reconversion and More Mobilization, I think.
0: That's right. Mm-hmm. And who succeeded Mr. Snyder as director of the Office of War Mobilization and Reconversion? Mr. Weixler?
16: Paul Porter.
0: No. No. Mr. Kupperman?
14: John Steelman.
0: No. No, you're both wrong.
16: I...
0: Mr. Fishman?
16: The former OPA director,
0: No, you're wrong. Also, Mr. Kupperman?
14: John Steelman was nominated. I don't suppose he's been passed by the Senate yet.
0: Well, no, perhaps I'd better tell you. No one. The office is being discontinued. Mr. Kupperman?
14: The latest news is that John Steelman was nominated for that office.
0: Well, the latest news that I have is the office of Mr. Snyder will not be abolished immediately, but will be discontinued gradually. Well, you missed that part of the question, so whoever sent that question in gets the big Zenith from the makers of Alka-Seltzer. It's a $200 radio phonograph combination with two FM bands and featuring a sensational new way to play records with the Cobra tone arm. Mail a good question to Quiz Kids Chicago, and even if you don't win the big super-duper radio phonograph set for Stopping the Children, you do get a brand-new Zenith Standard and shortwave clipper portable if we use your question on the show. Now then, fathers, if the wife went away and left you with the kids, Elizabeth Fleming of San Diego wonders if you would choose these ways to amuse the children. Would you give them an SIO2 box, Mr. Duskin?
13: Easily, because SIO2 represents sand, mostly silicon dioxide.
0: That's
13: and
0: right.
13: Empty sandbox.
0: And the kids would have a fine time in the sandbox. All right. Would you give them some C3H4 O-H in parentheses, and C-O-O-H taken three times, and some C-12, H-22, O-11, and H-2-O. Mr. Duskin?
13: I think that spoke kind of fast. That was citric acid, I believe.
0: And what else?
13: The rest is sugar and water, so that sounds like lemonade.
0: Lemonade, that's right. That's correct. All right, answer this. Would you give them some CH3, C6, H2, NO2 taken three times? Mr. Duskin?
13: That's TNT, trinitrotoluene.
0: That's right, TNT. That's an explosive. Now then, we're going to find out who are the real mathematicians in your respective households. Kenneth Preston of New York City wants you to suppose your wife told you to take your fishing pole out of the living room

0: Could you make your wife happy and put your fishing pole away in the closet? Mr. Copperman?
1: No. The longest dimension in that closet will be 13 feet.
0: That is absolutely right. You couldn't put the 14-feet fishing pole in there. That's absolutely right. Can you explain that a little more?
1: The base area is...
0: Can you talk in your mic?
1: The base area is 3x4, and the diagonal of that would be 5. And then you have another right-angle triangle with a one-foot leg at 5 and the other leg at 12. And the hypotenuse of that would be 13.
0: Yeah.
1: Which would be from the front right-hand corner to the front right-hand lower corner to the top left-hand rear corner. And that would be 13 feet, and that's about the longest dimension in the closet.
0: Yes, that would be quite a job getting that boy there. All right, thank you, Mr. Copperman. Now, here's a very personal question from Helen McLean of Portland, Oregon. She wants to know whether your wives pick out your clothes for you. Mr. Duskin?
2: I'm glad to say she does. Mine does.
0: Mrs. Duskin picks out your clothes. Do
2: yes.
0: you help pick out your wife's clothes?
2: When she lets me.
0: When she lets you. Well, how about the rest of you fathers? Mr. Fishman?
3: No, I do my own selecting.
0: You do? And how about helping Mrs. Fishman select her clothes?
3: I like to, but she doesn't want me to.
0: Oh, she does? Uh-huh. Well, how about the rest of you? Mr. Copperman?
1: Well, I choose my own clothes, but my wife seems to think that she likes to have me along when she buys hers.
0: I see. Uh-huh. Mr. Conlon?
4: My wife doesn't select my clothes, but I think Mrs. Duskin from now on will be selecting Mr. Duskin's clothes in as much as he's playing feminine parts in Hamlet. The queen.
0: That's pretty cute. How do things work out like that in your family, Mr. Weitzer?
5: Well, as a rule, I pick out my own clothes, except when she gives me a gift of collation. But frequently, I help my wife pick out her clothing.
0: Oh, you do?
5: She thinks I have very good taste in feminine clothing.
0: Well, good for you. Well, that's fine. Well, that's the last bell, fathers, and all I have to say is, like father, like son. Now, I suppose all you fathers would like to know how you did as grown-up quiz kids. Well, who's a better judge of that than the quiz kids themselves? We leave it up to them. Come on, quiz kids. You each get one vote to decide the winning quiz kid father. And the winner gets the traditional Father's Day gift, this snappy polka-dot necktie. All right, Richard, who do you vote for?
6: My father.
0: You vote for your father, kid. Now, well, what do you know about that? That's strange. And Harvey?
7: Well, I vote for my father, too.
0: You do. And Joel, who do you think was best?
8: Well, I think my father did pretty well.
0: And Ruthie?
9: Well, I think that they were all good, but I think the one called Mr. Duskin was best.
0: No. And how about your vote, Patrick?
9: Well, I say my father was the best one because of the singing.
0: Oh, because of the singing. Well, I'll tell you, we're going to have to call this a 5-way tie, I guess. But I'm not going to cut this good-looking necktie into 5 pieces, gentlemen. Just in case something like this would happen, we came prepared with 5 Father's Day neckties. All of them identical, so you fathers wouldn't quarrel over them or anything like that. Now, quiz kids, I think your voting was absolutely fair and square because every kid knows his own daddy best. And I want to thank you quiz kid fathers for helping us celebrate Father's Day so appropriately.
10: Say, Joe, you're not forgetting the quiz kids just because their fathers were so much fun. What about tonight's winners?
0: Well, all in good time, Robert. The judges did their computing on the quiz kids' scores as usual, and here's the decision. The judges say you quiz kids in your part of the show, you...

0: next week's classroom will be Ronald Fogle, age 12. This is Joe Kelly dismissing the Quiz Kids class until the same time next week. Good night, kids.
1: Good night, Mr. Kelly.
0: Good night, Father.
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4: 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Here's a Jack Benny episode, which first aired Sunday, June 16th, 1940, 86 years ago today. Its title, Father's Day.
5: One cherry phosphate.
6: One cherry phosphate.
5: Hey, buddy, I've got a broadcast to do in a few minutes. Will you please hurry with my sandwich?
6: Why don't you eat after the broadcast?
5: Because I'm hungry now. Get the sandwich.
6: Okay, Mr. Benny. What kind was that again?
5: Tuna fish and peanut butter on rye bread.
6: Oh, yes, with an egg in it.
5: The egg goes in my malted milk. Now hurry, please. Oh, hello, Don.
7: Oh, hello, Jack. Think I'll have time for a bite to eat before our broadcast?
5: Yes, if we can get a little service here. Sit down.
7: Okay.
5: Well, there goes my new straw hat. That did it.
7: Oh, that's too bad, Jack. I didn't see it. Is it crushed?
5: Like a pansy in a dictionary. Is my hat crushed?
7: Well, I'm so sorry, Jack. I think I ought to pay for it. How much did it cost?
5: No. Forget about it, Don.
7: Okay. Jesus. Just think. A few more minutes and we'll be during our last...
5: Just mail me a check.
6: Hiya, Mr. Wilson. What'll it be?
7: I'll have a club sandwich, please.
6: Okay. One clubby for Tubby.
8: Cover it up.
5: And hurry mine while you're at it.
9: Hi, Jack. Hello, Don.
7: Oh, hello, Mary.
5: Hello.
9: What are you eating, Jack?
5: Oh, my regular. Tuna fish and peanut butter.
9: What a man. Just because they name a sandwich after you, you eat it every time you come in here.
5: Well, why shouldn't I? The Jack Benny three-decker delight is very helpful. I always eat things that are full of vitamins.
9: Then why don't they show?
5: Oh, quiet.
6: Here's your club sandwich, Mr. Wilson.
7: Thank you.
6: What's yours, Miss Livingston?
9: I'll have a pineapple nut sundae with cherries and lots of whipped cream.
5: My goodness, Mary, why don't you eat something with vitamins?
9: Okay, put some tuna fish on it.
5: Mary, you better save all those cute remarks for the program. And incidentally, young lady, as long as this is our farewell appearance, I wish you'd be a little more careful what you say.
9: You mean I shouldn't tell him what happened at Paramount yesterday?
5: Don't you dare.
7: What happened, Mary?
5: Never mind. See? You're starting already.
7: Go on, Mary. What was it?
6: Yeah, what happened?
5: You stay out of this. And get my sandwich.
9: Well, Don.
5: Oh.
9: It seems that Paramount gave Fred Allen Dorothy L'Amour's old dressing room, which is right next to Jack. Only Jack didn't know that Fred was in there.
5: Only Jack didn't know.
9: Anyway, Jack knocked on the door and yelled, "Hello, Dorothy. Hello, sweetheart."
5: Very amusing.
7: And what happened, Mary?
9: Fred yelled back, "Don't come in. I haven't got my sarong on."
5: Yes, but he didn't fool me for a minute.
7: But, Jack, I thought you told Mark Sandridge, the director, that you wouldn't make a picture with Alan.
5: Well, we compromised, Don. Alan can be in the picture, but he has to be the straight man. He gives me all the leads, and I give all the answers.
9: Well, that'll be a novelty. The question's getting the laugh.
5: I'll get the laughs, don't worry.
6: Here's your pineapple sundae, Miss Livingston.
9: Thanks.
5: Hey, wait a minute. She just got here. Where's my three-decker?
6: Phil's putting a poop deck on it.
5: Don't get fancy. Just bring it in. Hiya, kids. You better step on it. We'll be on the air in a few minutes.
9: Oh, hello, Phil. Hi.
1: Hello, Don.
5: Well, look who's on time tonight. What's the matter, Phil? Does your conscience bother you because this is our farewell program?
7: Holy smoke, is this our last broadcast? I better start saving my dough.
5: Yes, Maestro, you have about 30 minutes left to get an annuity. So make it snappy.
6: What'll it be, Twitch?
7: Hiya, bub. Just give me a glass of water.
6: Glass of water? Okay.
7: Put some bromo in it.
5: I thought so. A bromo seltzer, eh?
6: One Phil Harris special.
7: Coming up.
5: They know you like a book, eh, Phil?
2: Hey, fella. Hey, are you Jack Benny from the radio?
5: That's me. My program goes on just a few minutes.
2: Yeah, I heard it last week.
5: Oh, you did?
2: But I did.

0: Now, it's too bad. You know, I can't please everybody.
1: Yeah, especially me. So long. I'll be listening.
0: Goodbye. I'm going to worry whether he likes me or not.
2: Here's your sandwich, Mr. Benny.
0: Well, it's about time. Give me that malted milk, too.
2: Okay.
0: Boy, am I hungry.
3: Say, Jack, I better run along upstairs. I'll see you in the studio.
0: All right, Don. Well, I'll be darned. Hey, buddy, I ordered a tuna fish and peanut butter.
2: Well, what's the matter?
0: This is tuna fish and peanut brittle. A fine combination.
2: Well, we're all out of peanut butter.
0: It's a nice time to tell me. Bring me something else, then. Bring me a turkey sandwich.
2: Okay. One turkey for jerky. Come on!
0: Now, see here, young man. I'm a very good customer, and if you think that
4: Pardon me, mister. Is this seat taken?
0: No, sit right down.
5: Hey, Jack, it's getting late. We better get out of here.
4: Yeah, come on, Jackson. We'll be late for the broadcast.
0: Oh, I think I got time to eat a sandwich. Pardon me, mister. What time is it?
4: The time?
0: Yes.
4: I don't know. Hey, Eddie, what time is it?
6: I don't know. Hey, Bill, what time is it?
7: I don't know. Hey, Sam!
0: Never mind. I'll eat after the program. Come on, Mary. Hurry up, Phil.
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0: Down by the Ohio, played by the orchestra. And now, ladies and gentlemen, it is only fitting that on this, our last program of the season, I should pay tribute to the man who has guided us through the past 36 weeks.
1: Oh, don't bother, Don.
0: A man whose spirit and leadership has made this program what it is today.
1: Oh, anybody could have done it. Maybe. Continue, Don.
0: A man whose buoyant and sparkling personality has been reflected into each and every one of us.
1: I have so much of it. Go ahead.
0: A man whose age and experience has proven invaluable to us younger members of the cast.
1: That one he could have left out. Oh, well.
0: So here he is, folks. The old Mother Hubbard of the Jell-O program, Jack Benny.
1: Hello again, this is Jack Benny talking. Old Mother Hubbard, that's a fine introduction on Father's Day. Don, as long as you started out so beautifully, why didn't you finish with something sentimental like, here he is, folks, the genial skipper of the good ship Jell-O, Jack Benny. Now, that would have been swell.
0: Well, to tell you the truth, Jack, that sounds a bit too corny.
1: Oh. Well, now that you mention it, it does sound a little like one of Phil Harris's mental nuggets.
2: There you go again. Oh, boy, am I glad this is the last broadcast.
1: You are?
2: Yeah. Next week, I'll be out on the road playing those one-night stands where people appreciate me.
1: Bill, you stay in a town longer than one night and see what happens. So you start on the road next week, eh? What's your itinerary?
2: Plain suits for the boys and a sport outfit for me.
1: Well, that was my fault. Phil, an itinerary means your route. What town's you gonna play?
2: Oh, well, why don't you come right out and ask me instead of ringing in them new words?
1: New words? Phil, the word itinerary is very common. I learned what it meant when I was in the third grade.
3: You learned to shave there, too, didn't you?
1: Mary, I wasn't in third grade that long.
3: Go on, they had to give you election day off so you could vote.
1: All right, go ahead, keep it up. I suppose I had rheumatism when I was in the third grade.
3: You spent your lunch money on liniment, if that's what you mean.
1: Now, cut that out! You never stop, do you? Mary, if I'm a big dodo like you try to make me out, how come I'm the star of this program?
3: Because you're a great comedian. You have a marvelous personality, and you know show business from A to Z.
1: Well, thanks. More like it. Say, Phil.
3: Oh, brother.
1: Now, don't spoil it. Say, Phil, as I started to ask you before I was sent back to third grade, what's your route? What town's you gonna play?
2: Well, tomorrow night we open in San Bernardino, then we go to Santa Barbara, then Long Beach, then San Diego.
1: I see.
2: Then the following night we go to Fall River, Massachusetts.
1: Fall River, Massachusetts? How are you gonna get there in one night from San Diego?
2: I don't know. Is it much of a drive?
1: You hear that, fellas? What a schedule. That'll be a fine vacation touring the country with those 18 downbeat derelicts. Say, Don, what are you planning to do on your vacation? Take a trip somewhere?
0: Well, Jack, this may come as a sort of a surprise to you, but I'm going to make a picture for Harry Sherman at Paramount. It's a Western.
1: Oh, well, I'll be darned. So you're going to make a Western, eh? Are you going to ride a horse, Don?
0: Yes, sir, and you ought to see that animal. It's a beauty.
3: So is Jack Straw Hackle. You sat on it.
1: Yeah, $450. Well, tell me about your picture, Don. Is it an interesting story?
0: Oh, very. You see, I'm Sheriff Slim of Rattlesnake Gulch, and there's a mob of outlaws that come in town one night to rob the bank.
1: Rob the bank, eh?
0: Yeah, but I'm having the story changed so that now they break into a grocery store and steal some Jell-O.
1: Oh.
0: That makes me fightin' mad.
1: Well, I should imagine it would. What's a bank, huh? So what's, what happens, Don?
0: Well, I jump on my horse and follow the outlaws to their hideout.
1: I see.
0: And I'm almost within sight of them when suddenly my horse goes lame.
1: Oh, that's too bad.
0: So I continue by foot.
1: Don, you forgot to get off. And what happens next?
0: Well, to make a long story short, I capture the bandits, bring back the Jell-O, marry the grocer's daughter, and we have six delicious children
1: don't
0: named...
1: Don't tell me. I can guess. Imagine a kid named Lemon Wilson. Well, it sounds like a fascinating story, and I wish you luck, Don. And now, ladies and gentlemen, going from Buck Wilson Rides Again to our vocal interlude, Dennis Day, our young tenor, will offer...
2: Dennis isn't here yet.
1: He isn't? I think he'd be on time for our last program.
3: Look, Jack, there he is, sitting out in the audience with his mother.
1: Where?
3: See that lady with a little boy on her lap?
1: Well, I'll be darned. Hey, Dennis, what are you doing out there?
4: I'm watching the program.
1: Well, get up here. You're on it.
4: Okay. Come on, Ma.
1: Would have to bring his mother with him.
3: Oh, Jack, it's our last show. What do you care?
1: She's always got a chip on her shoulder. The old... Oh, good evening. Good evening, Mrs. Day.
5: Good evening, Mr. Benny.
1: I'm so happy to see you.
5: Well, you certainly don't look it.
1: You see? You see what I mean? You see? There. Oh. You know, Mrs. Day, I don't like to say this, but since you've stayed away from the program, Dennis and I have been getting along fine, and he's improved tremendously. He's got more volume to his voice, more assurance, and more poise.
5: Then why don't you give him more money?
1: Because he's young yet. That's why.
5: Shirley Temple made $1 million before she was 10 years old.
1: Shirley Temple?
5: Yes.
1: Well, hang some curls on your brat and we'll dick her. Now, look, Mrs. Day, give me a little credit. I've developed your son into being a first-class comedian.
5: Then he ought to have more jokes to tell.
1: Oh, now you want jokes for him. Well, for your information, Mrs. Day, there are just so many jokes in our script. And when this pack of wolves come in here Sunday night, your lamb is lucky if he gets to sing. And now, Dennis, how about a song?
4: Okay. Gee, Mr. Benny, you're not a bit afraid of my mother, are you?
1: Your mother? No.
3: The woman don't live that you're afraid of, eh, Tiger?
1: Mary, I don't like those nicknames. Go ahead and sing, Dennis. Mrs. Day, will you please take your seat in the audience?

0: That was Blue Lovebird from Lillian Russell, sung by Dennis Day. A great song from a great picture. By the way, Dennis, did you see the picture?
1: Yeah. And I was wondering, Mr. Benny, do you think Alice Faye on the screen was as beautiful as the real Lillian Russell?
0: So they say. Of course, I never knew Lillian Russell.
2: Uh-huh.
0: Mary, I'm warning you. I suppose I knew Diamond Jim Brady, too.
2: If you did, you didn't get any on you.
0: Mary, I was just about to make an announcement concerning our cast next year, and a certain clever kiddo may be cut out. Now, sit down.
2: Yes, Mr. Benny.
0: Yes, Mr. Benny. And now, ladies and gentlemen, before we conclude this final broadcast, I would like to announce that on Sunday, October the 6th, Mary, go away. We will return to the air for the same sponsor at the same time and with the same cast. Mary, Phil, Don, Dennis, Andy, and Rochester, who is now touring in vaudeville.
3: Incidentally, Jack, who's taking over our summer show? Has it been settled yet?
0: Yes, Don. The Aldrich family is going to move in for 3 months. As a matter of fact, young Henry Aldrich is dropping in here in just a little while. I want you all to be very nice to him. He'll probably be scared stiff in front of a microphone. Huh?
3: Scared in front of a microphone? Why, Henry Aldrich is a veteran in radio.
0: Why, he can't be. He's just a kid.
2: Sure, but he's had his own program for the past 2 years. Gee, he's funny.
0: Funny? Does he do comedy?
4: Haven't you heard about him, Jackson? Why, that kid's a riot. He's terrific.
0: Yeah? And he's young, eh?
4: Yeah, and you want to watch out for that boy.
2: Remember the old saying, make way for tomorrow.
0: Well, if he thinks he's coming out here to steal my... Oh, I'm not worried. But then, what's my sponsor thinking of, putting another comedian in my place?
3: Now, take it easy, Jack. The boy won't hurt you. He's only taking your place for 3 months.
0: Oh, that's right.
2: A lot can happen in 3 months.
0: What do you mean?
2: Well, suppose at the end of the summer, Henry Aldrich goes to our sponsor and says, look, I did all right on the summer show. Why make a change?
0: What?
4: Why not keep the Aldrich family?
0: But...
2: why let go of a good thing?
4: Yeah, what do you need with Benny? Why the little double-crosser? I'll punch that Aldrich kid right in the nose.
3: Now, Jack, don't get excited. The kid doesn't mean any harm.
4: Then why is he trying to put me out of work?
0: Especially at my age. Ooh, my back.
2: All of a sudden, you're old and feeble.
0: Oh, no, I'm not. Well, fellas, if that's the way they want it, all right. Heaven knows I try to entertain the American public.
4: What?
0: That's life, I guess. Life.
3: Jack, what are you talking about? You'll be back on this program next October.
0: Don't try to soften the blow, Don. I can see the handwriting on the wall. Thank heaven I've saved a few pennies.
2: Ye gods, have you got that fortune in pennies?
0: No time for jokes, Mary. And I think that a little squirt like that Aldrich kid can come along, come in, and take away all that I've built up through years of constant... Come in, come in. Well?
5: Hello, Mr. Benny. I'm Henry Aldrich.
0: Oh, you are, eh?
2: He got a nice hand there, didn't he?
0: Yeah, that's the public for you. Fickle. A little while ago, they were doing that for me. Well, young man, you can very nicely get right out of this studio.
5: Get out of this studio? Why, our sponsor sent
0: me... I don't care what our sponsor did. You don't start working on this program until next week, so scram.
5: But I flew all the way here from New York just to be on your show tonight.
0: I don't care if you did. Get out.
5: But Mr. Benny...
0: That's nothing. Get out before I throw you out.
5: What's going on here?
0: You know what's going on. Teach you to take my job away. Look at him standing there. You're so darn funny, Aldrich. Why don't you go ahead and tell a joke? Go ahead. Make me laugh.
5: Gee whiz, Mr. Benny. I can't understand all this. I came all the way from New York to be with you tonight.
0: Who cares?
5: I'm bewildered. Everybody told me you were such a nice fellow.
0: I heard a little bit about you, too, buddy. Now, please get out of here.
2: Oh, Jack, you have to fall for everything. We were only kidding you.
3: Why, of course. You don't have to worry, Jack. It's just a rib.
0: Rib nothing. I can look right at that boy and see he's got talent. Can't pull the wool over my eyes.
2: Hair either.
0: Quiet. I'm worried enough.
4: Oh, wake up, Jackson. This kid isn't trying to take your job.
5: But my goodness, Mr. Benny, I think you're the greatest comedian in the world. You're my ideal.
0: I am, eh?
5: Honest. Why, I'd rather go without supper than miss you on Sunday night.
0: Oh, yeah? Well.
5: Oh, I always listen. Why, I know all of your stuff by heart.
0: Oh-ho!
3: Put up your dukes! Cut them up, Ken!
2: Jack!
3: Grab him! Grab him! Jack, what's the matter with you? Calm down!
0: Calm down? You just heard him admit he was stealing my stuff.
5: Oh, no. You misunderstand me, Mr. Benny. All I meant was you're so funny that I can't help but remember everything you do.
0: Oh. Oh, I see. Well, and I'm sorry I made that pass at you. So you think I'm pretty funny, eh, kid?
5: Yes, sir. I think Phil Harris is very amusing, too.
0: Oh, you do, eh?
5: But when it comes to class, you got him beat a mile.
0: Well, Henry, I'll have to admit that Phil is a little corny.
5: Oh, you're both corny, but you have more finesse.
0: Now, look, Henry.
3: See what I told you? The kid's a panic.
0: Yeah. Now, look, Henry, there are a couple of rather personal things I want to talk to you about. I'll tell you what. Let you and I run down to the drugstore. I want a sandwich anyway. I'll talk to you there.
5: Okay. Well, so long, everybody.
3: So long, Henry. So long. Goodbye. Good luck on your summer show.
5: Gee, thanks.
0: Goodbye, Mary. Give me a kiss.
2: Kiss Henry. Oh, so long.
0: I'll see you later. Come along, Henry.
5: Okay, Mr. Penny.
0: Well, Henry, now, here's what I want to talk to you about. You see, I do a comedy show 9 months out of the year. Now, you're coming on for the summer, and I think our audience would like a contrast.
5: What do you mean, Mr. Benny?
0: Well, why don't you do a dramatic show or read poetry or something?
5: Well, but you see, the Aldridge family has been very successful on the air. We want to continue with it.
0: Oh. But, Henry, people get tired of laughing all the time. Why don't you introduce a serious note? You know, make people cry.
5: Cry, Mr. Benny?
0: Sure, that sob stuff goes over big.
5: I smell a rat.
0: Oh. Well, look, Henry, here's another idea. Have you ever considered doing a sort of an adventure serial? Something with suspense and action. For instance, look, you can be lost in the jungle. Savages and wild animals will be after. You know, make a real thriller out of it.
5: No comedy, eh?
0: No, not in the jungle, Henry.
5: Well, I don't think our sponsor would like that.
0: Oh. Well, here's the drugstore. Let's go in and have something. Look, Henry, don't you want to show the sponsor how versatile you are?
5: I want to get laughs, Mr. Benny, just like you do.
0: Oh. Hey, buddy, give me a tuna fish and peanut butter sandwich.
4: Okay.
0: Let's try it again. Now, look, Henry, let me paint a picture for you. Say, for instance, you're lost in the jungle, and week after week, people will be tuning in to find out what's happening to you. They're worried about you. They'll be on edge. Did the golden dragon get Henry, they'll say? Or have the cannibals got him? Think of that.
5: I'll have a chocolate soda.
0: But, Henry...
5: Vanilla ice cream.
0: Now, look, Henry, forget about the jungle. Here's another idea for you. You're an office boy on a big new city newspaper, and you're just dying for a break. You want to be a reporter, see?
5: Uh-huh.
0: Well, one day there's a big fire in the building next door. And Millicent Mandalay, the girl you're going to marry when you're 21, is trapped in this burning building. You hear her screaming, Henry! Henry, help me! Help!
5: No soap.
0: Listen. So hearing her cries, you dash right into the blazing inferno. Think of it, Henry. Flames to the right of you. Flames to the left of you. I tell you, Henry, this is the time.
3: 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Next, fold in a cup of diced cucumbers and one slice of canned pineapple cut into wedges. 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
8: 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Here's the Abbott and Costello Show. 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Its title, Guest Benny Rubin.
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0: Yes, it's the Abbott and Costello Show, produced and transcribed in Hollywood tonight for your listening pleasure, with Susan Miller and the music of Matty Malley. Hold on to your chairs, folks, for here they are, Bud Abbott and Lou Costello.
1: All right, stop the yelling. Say, where did you get that black eye?
2: A girl.
1: What happened?
2: I popped a question and she popped me back.
1: Why did she pop you back?
2: Wrong question.
1: Costello, you've got to have more backbone with girls. When you're with a girl, assert yourself.
2: What do you mean?
1: Well, just say, look, babe, either you do what I want you to do or go jump in the lake.
2: I tried that.
1: What happened?
2: Last week, they pulled 6 girls out of the lake.
1: Take me, for instance. I'm very popular with the girls.
2: Oh, yeah?
1: Certainly. Remember the girls at the Glendale Laundry?
2: Yes, they voted you the guy they would most like to mangle.
1: That was mingle, not mangle. But remember, Costello, back in Patterson, when the girls got us to join the Patterson Bowling and Necking Society...
2: Yes, we ought to go back there sometime and do a little bowling.
3: Well, I gotta leave you now, Abbott. I'm running for dog catcher in Glendale. I've got to write out a speech.
1: You're running for public office.

0: here we are. Hey, Abbott, what's all that fish and tackle doing in your dressing room?
1: Well, after the program, I'm going fishing in the Los Angeles River.
0: Well, that's silly. If you catch any fish in that river, they'll be too old to eat.
1: What do you mean?
0: There's so little water in the Los Angeles River that the fish are 7 years old before they learn to swim.
1: Well, never mind that. I saw you in Hollywood yesterday buying a palette, paint and brushes. Are you thinking of becoming an artist?
0: I am an artist, Abbott. And I've got a beautiful model that comes to my house every day. I'm painting her in a bathing suit, but she wants to quit.
1: Why?
0: She wants me to put on more clothes.
1: I see. How long has this model been posing for you?
0: Well, she started yesterday. She came at 9 o'clock. I was painting her until 3 o'clock, and at 6, she went home.
1: Wait a minute. If you stopped painting her at 3 o'clock, why did she stay until 6?
0: It took her 3 hours for her to get the paint off her skin.
1: I...
0: And boy, is she a beautiful girl, Abbott. She's 6'5", and last night when she left, I kissed her goodbye.
1: Now, wait a minute. How could a little short guy like you kiss a girl 6'5"?
0: My brother put me up to it.
1: I... You idiot, you a painter. I don't think you've ever painted in your life.
0: Is that so? Well, here is a picture I drew of a railroad train.
1: You drew this picture of the train? All I see is the engine. Where's the train?
0: The engine draws the train.
1: Yeah.
0: Here's another sample of my work. It's a painting of my Uncle Mike drinking a bottle of gin.
1: Wait a minute. All I see is an empty bottle. Where's your Uncle Mike?
0: How do you like that? He passed out of the picture.
1: Who's your art teacher, Lou?
0: I'm studying with Rembrandt.
1: You dope. Rembrandt has been dead for 200 years.
0: I was wondering why he never charged me for any lessons.
1: Are there any other artists in your family?
0: Well, my Uncle Jim Tully is a very unusual painter. He paints men and women.
1: Well, what's unusual about that? Lots of artists paint men and women.
0: On doors?
1: Well, look, if you want to be an artist, Costello, why don't you learn to etch?
0: I was thinking of that. I was... Could I have that again?
1: I said etch. You should learn to etch.
0: You got to learn to etch?
1: Certainly.
0: My little nephew, Tony, etches all over. He never took a lesson in his life.
1: No.
0: He had a 7-year etch.
1: No.
0: He scratched real hard and did it in 3.
1: No. Of course, you can do a lot of good etching in 7 years.
0: Oh, sure.
1: Yes. But this etching is like engraving. You scratch on a copper plate.
0: I have to scratch on a copper plate?
1: Certainly.
0: Why can't I scratch where it etches?
1: Forget about etching. Have you ever done any commercial painting?
0: Oh, sure. I'm painting a calendar now. Here, take a look at it.
1: No, that's a calendar. All I see is an unfinished picture of a beautiful girl. Where are the dates?
0: I'll make those when I know the girl better.
1: The pain girls, why don't you try bathing beauties?
0: I tried that, Abbott. Those beauties won't let you bathe them. Well, I gotta go now, Abbott. I gotta deal with my new girlfriend. She's a lady wrestler. I think she's in love with me.
1: What makes you think that lady wrestler's in love with you?
0: Last night, she bent me into the shape of her heart.
2: Run for your life! Run for your life! Quick, boys! Run for your life!
1: Well, what's the matter? Why should we run for our life?
2: I just deliver them to the newsstand and they'll be sold out in a minute.
1: Right.
0: That was Abbott's nephew, folks. Why don't you take him down to the brewery, Abbott, and see if they can't put a head on him?
1: Now, don't worry about Norman. He's a very talented boy. He's studying singing, and when he finishes his course, he'll be another Carmen Lombardo.
0: Must we have another Carmen Lombardo? Lombardo?
1: Oh, lay off him, Costello. Remember, this is a free country.
0: Right, Abbott. I always say that a man is entitled to life, liberty, and the pursuit of women.
1: You're right. No. That pursuit of happiness.
0: You pursue what you like, and I'll pursue what I like. Speaking of Pursusan, here is our singing star, Pursusan Miller. Hey, Abbott, who writes this stuff?
1: Our writers. They work very hard. They spend 12 hours a day in their office over a typewriter.
0: Then why is this script written in pool chalk? And that's no way to introduce Susan Miller.
1: Well, how would you introduce her?
0: Abbott,

0: I would give it plenty of class.
1: For instance?
0: Well, here, listen to this. Ladies and gentlemen, we are very fortunate in having with us tonight a great singing star, Miss Susan Miller. Miss Miller comes here to this program direct from a 40-week engagement in New York City on the Astor Roof, where she was laying tar paper. Ladies and gentlemen, this little girl, Susan Miller, is going places. And if I had time, I'd go with her. For her selection tonight, she will sing that touching ballad, Mother, Stay Away From That Oatmeal Salesman, or he'll let you have it in the mush. During this number, she will be accompanied by Matty Malik and his You Can Have 'Em, I Don't Want 'Em, They're Too Flat For Me Orchestra. During this number, you will hear a feature solo by the band soloist Rudolph and his magic pressure cooker.
2: Just a minute, pardon me.
0: Hey, Abbott, what's this dame doing out here?
1: Costello, that's Susan Miller.
0: Oh, yeah, come on, folks. Give her a nice hand.
2: Costello, I heard those remarks, and I want to talk to you.
0: You mean you want to talk to me, Lou Costello, in the flesh?
2: No, just the way you are will be all right. Now, what's the idea of telling people that I laid tar paper on the roof of the Astor Hotel?
0: You didn't?
2: Certainly not. It was the Biltmore Hotel. By the way, Costello, I noticed you were out with another girl last night.
1: Shame on you, Costello. You're supposed to be going steady with Susan, and you out with another girl? Who was she?
0: I don't know, but she was very classy.
2: I'll tell you who she was. She's the girl that washes cars in the filling station across the street.
0: I wondered why she wore those rubber gloves with her evening gown.
2: Well, Costello, if you're going to go out with other girls, then I'm going to start going out with other men.
1: That's telling him, Susan. You can get plenty of dates.
2: I'll say I can. Why, just this evening, a handsome stranger walked up to me on the street and asked me for a date.
0: Gee, Susan, I hope you wouldn't go out with a total stranger.
2: I should say not. I told him off.
0: You did?
2: Yes. I said, sir, how dare you talk to a beautiful single girl that lived alone at 1537 Vine Street on the second floor in apartment 6 and is always home evenings after 9 o'clock.
0: You certainly told him off. I thought you were going to get chummy with him. Susan, you better let me take you home tonight. It isn't safe for a pretty girl like you to be on the streets alone.
2: Oh, that's ridiculous. I carry a revolver in my bag, and I'm an expert pistol shot. I've studied jujitsu, and I also carry a dagger, and I'm a pretty good knife thrower.
0: Susan, will you do me a favor?
2: What?
0: You take me home. And if you'll promise never to go out with another guy, any other guy but me, I'll get you in pictures.
2: How dare you? Are you trying to bribe me? What nerve? What gall? What studio?
1: Hey, you.
0: What a joke.
1: Yes. And you quit worrying about getting girls in pictures and start worrying about this radio show.
2: Costello, I've got an idea that would really help this radio show.
0: What is it?
2: Well, have Jack Benny on every week.
0: If we had Jack Benny on every week, they wouldn't need me.
2: You catch on fast. So long, Patso.
1: She had a good idea. All comedians need help on the radio. Bob Hope's got Colonna. Eddie Canna has the Mad Russian. Edgar Bergen's got Charlie McCarthy.
0: And then there's Harry James.
1: Well, Harry James isn't a comedian.
0: No, but look what he's got.
1: You idiot, you're lucky you've got me. Where would you be without me?
0: And where would you be without me?
1: Where would you be without me?
0: Well, we came out even on that one. We can't have a joke after every line.
1: Some new ideas for this program.
3: Hey, fellas, I got a new idea.
0: Manny Malik, you keep out of this. Your job is to take care of the band.
3: What's the matter with the band?
0: I didn't say anything about the band. I like the band. You've got one of the finest bands in the lower priced field.
1: Quiet, Costello. Manny, what's the idea you have?
3: Why don't you let me do some of my recitations? Like, for instance, Hey Diddle Diddle, the cat and the fiddle, and the cow jumped over the moon. That's Mother Goose.
0: Rub-a-dub-dub, 3 men in a tub.
3: What's that?
0: That's unsanitary. Abbott, Malnick ain't got no talent. We're wasting time. If you want some new ideas for this program, why don't we put my pal, the drummer, on? Now, there is a clever fella.
1: All right, bring him up here.
0: Come here, Oliver.
4: Say, you call me.
0: Yes, Abbott. I want you to meet our drummer, Oliver Storcheese.
1: Oliver Storcheese. That's a very odd name.
0: Well, that's only a stage name.
1: What's his real name?
3: Victor Store Cheese.
1: Well, what is he going to do? Sing? Dance?
3: Are you kidding? This guy is a real novelty. He can drink a 5-gallon jug of hard cider in one continuous drink without taking the jug away from his lips.
1: Oliver, you must be very fond of cider.
4: Yeah. Well, every time I see an apple, I want to squeeze it.
0: With me, it's a peach. Oh, you kid.
1: Just a second. Is this cider really hard?
3: Hard. Go ahead, Oliver. Show him. Is that hard enough, Abbott? Now, go ahead, Oliver. Pull the cork.
4: Okay. I'm ready now. I will drink the 5 gallons without taking even one breath.
3: 1 gallon. 2 gallons. 3 gallons, and not a drop on his chin. This guy's going to scuttle himself.
0: Abbott, he did it. How do you like that?
1: Boy, this fellow is loaded with talent.
3: He's got a little cider in him, too. Oliver, that was a great stunt. I'm sure that the radio audience wants to hear a few words from you. Say something, Oliver.
0: Oh, thank you, Oliver Storchy.
5: And there's a lot more mad stuff still to come, but right now, a change of pace to let you hear this.

0: Costello, we've simply got to dig up some new ideas for this program.
1: I'm not worried about it, Abbott. If the radio goes on a blink, I can always go back to my old racket. You know, I used to be a sculptor.
0: A sculptor?
1: Yes, I used to make marble toupees for bald-headed statues.
2: Ah, good evening, gentlemen. I understand you boys are looking for a new idea for your radio show, and I have just what you need. My name is Benny Rubin.
0: Costello, this is Benny Rubin, the famous Broadway comedian. What are you doing out here in California, Benny?
2: I came out here for my liver.
1: What was your liver doing out here?
0: Oh, never mind him, Benny. Did you have a good trip from New York?
2: Yeah, I came in by plane. Though we nearly had an accident, we ran into a skywriter.
0: Oh, my goodness. Did you hurt the skywriter?
2: No, we missed him, but we knocked the H out of Honest John.
1: Yeah, the last time I flew on a plane from New York, there was a fresh guy on a plane annoying the hostess. When the plane landed in Kansas City, they kicked him off.
2: Was the rest of the trip pleasant?
1: I don't know. I took a bus in from Kansas City.
0: Stop this and pay attention, Costello. Mr. Rubin is a great actor. He was in that picture of The Naked City, that's right.
1: I saw that picture in Boston, Rubin, and I didn't see you in it.
2: In Boston, they made us change the title. They called it The Bathrobe City.
1: By the way, Rubin, I'm quite an actor myself. Did you see my last picture?
2: I hope so.
1: It was a great picture, and I'll prove it to you. Did anyone out there in the audience see The Noose Hangs High?
3: I did, and I want to say that it was the finest picture that was ever shown in a theater in this country. It was a great picture. It was a grand picture. And your acting was superb.
1: Thank you, sir. Is there anything else you'd like to say?
3: Yeah, Louie. Mom said on the way home to buy some meat.
1: Get out of here!
2: Aha! You see that? You're not so popular. You even have to bring your relatives in here for your radio show.
1: That's not so. These people love me. They come in here because they want to see me. I'll prove it to you. Is there anybody that don't want to see me act and wants to go home?
3: I do!
1: Anybody else?
0: Oh, stop this nonsense, Costello. Benny, what would you suggest that we do to build up this radio show?
2: Well, the best way to do it is to let the audience participate in the show.
1: Well, I was thinking that if we...
2: What did you say? You should allow the audience to come up on stage and participate.
1: They wouldn't dare. They haven't got the nerve.
0: Idea that Benny has. How would you suggest we do this, go about this, Benny?
2: Well, I'll tell you. We'll invite some people up from the audience. We'll get them to do some cute little stunts, and then Costello gives the money and prizes, and everybody will be happy.
0: Now, that sounds good, Costello. People like to win things.
1: Oh, yes, I remember my Aunt May was the first person to win prizes on a radio show. She won mink coats, diamond rings, washing machines, sets of dishes, radios, and everything, and then she put all those things in her hope chest. That was 30 years ago.
0: Did she get married?
1: He never married, but that was the start of the May Company.
2: Well, what do you say, boys? How about it? Shall we get some people up on the stage and get things humming?
1: Hey, this sounds like fun, Benny. How about you, sir? Would you come up here?
2: Sir. Hey, thank you, sir. Would you stand right here, please? Thank you.
0: Yeah, now, what is your name?
1: Harry Brown.
0: And your occupation?
1: I'm a pickpocket.
0: Don't you know it's wrong to take money dishonestly?
4: That's dishonest? Why, what do you do for a living?
0: Let's go over the program.
2: Wait a minute, boys. Let me handle this. Now, when the audience came in tonight, we gave out door prizes. What did you get when you came in the studio tonight?
4: Three wallets, a top coat, and a diamond bracelet. Yeah.
2: No, sir, I didn't mean that. What did you get from our sponsor?
4: Nothing. I didn't know where he was sitting.
2: I see. Forget the question. Let's get on with the show. Mr. Costello will ask you a simple question, and if you don't answer it, Mr. Costello will think up a stunt for you to do.
1: Now, I want you to answer this question before the bell rings. What country... Too late. You missed. Sit down there for a minute, and I'll think up a stunt for you.
0: And here's our next contestant. This young lady. Now, what is your name, miss?
5: Magnolia Randall.
1: Oh, gosh, you're pretty. Are you sure that's your right name, Magnolia Randall?
5: Yeah, yes. And I have a gold identification bracelet on my ankle that'll prove it. Here's a... Oh, my gold anklet is gone!
4: That's right, bud. That's her name.
1: Hey, you give her back that bracelet. And have I thought up a stunt for you, Mr. Brown? Mr. Rubin, will you take... Mr. Rubin, come over here. You take Mr. Brown out on Hollywood Boulevard. Now, here is a big basket of bricks. Your stunt will be to break as many store windows as you can and get back here before the program is over. Now, in the bottom of the basket, you'll find a bomb. You throw that through the window of the Bank of America.
6: Aren't we devils?
0: Well, there goes Mr. Brown with Benny Rubin. Have fun, boys. Have fun. And now let's get back to this young lady. What do you do for a living?
5: Well, I'm a dancing teacher.
1: Oh, that's funny. My Aunt Alma's a dancing teacher. She teaches the rumba, but she's not working this week.
0: Why not?
1: She caught a cold on her hips and can't shake it off.
5: Oh, you're the cutest man.
6: Oh, thank you.
5: Miss Costello, back home in New Orleans, all us girls listen to you. I'm a Southern Belle.
1: You're a what?
5: I'm a Southern Belle.
1: Let you and me go out tonight and kick the gong around. Oh, that's a lovely dress you're wearing.
5: Oh, it's not much.
1: That's what I like about it. Brings out your eyes. Mine, too. Is that a Southern dress?
5: Sure enough.
1: It certainly does.
0: How do you like Hollywood, miss?
5: Oh, it must be just wonderful to live here in Hollywood among all the big movie stars. It
1: sure is. I live right next door to Betty Grable.
5: That must be wonderful.
1: Mm-hmm. Every morning, Betty Grable sings in her bathtub, and this morning I sneaked right over close to her house.
0: Yes?
1: Brother, can she sing?
0: Enough of this nonsense, Costello. Now, miss, I am going to ask you a question. If you answer it, your stunt will be to kiss Costello. Now, how many...
1: Kiss me, honey.
0: Wait a minute, Costello. I didn't ask you the question yet.
1: I know, but why wait till the last minute?
0: Wait a minute. Here is your question. The tomb of the Egyptian king Tut was built 5,642 years ago. What was the name of the foreman of the bricklayers? Very, very simple. Now think hard.
5: Day or night shift?
0: A night shift.
5: Patrick McGonagall?
0: No, wrong. He was on the day shift. And you have to kiss Costello.
5: All right.
0: And now for our next contestant.
2: Wait a minute, Abbott.
0: Look, Costello, here comes Mr. Brown, the man whose stunt... The man whose stunt was to throw the bricks through the windows on Hollywood Boulevard.
1: Hey, and don't forget the bomb in the Bank of America. I'll bet he had fun. Hey, look, he's got a cop with him.
0: Yeah.
7: Hey. I caught this fella doing the funniest thing. He was throwing bricks through all the windows on Hollywood Boulevard. He says he came from the show.
1: Yes, officer. We did it for a stunt. He couldn't answer the question we gave him.
7: Serves him right.
1: Uh-huh.
7: You should have seen him. He didn't miss breaking one window in 6 blocks.
6: I'd have loved to have seen it. It must have been a riot.
7: It was a panic. How do you think he broke the window in the May Company? How do you think?
6: How?
7: Throwing lefty.
0: That must have been a funny sight. How did you happen to see him all?
7: I guess I was just lucky. I was sitting in my sport car.
0: Yes.
7: He threw a brick through the windshield.
0: And he hit me in the head. Boy, what a stunt that was.
7: Who thinks up those stunts?
0: Well, what? We both think up
6: them. No, no. Yes. You did it.
7: Who did
6: it? I thought of it.
7: Was that you, Costello?
6: Yeah.
7: Well, say goodbye to Bud Abbott. Go.
6: Why?
7: Because you ain't going to see him for 6 months.
8: The boys will be back for a curtain call in just a few seconds. The time it takes to tell you this.

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0: At this time for another great Abbott and Costello show, produced and transcribed in Hollywood by Charles Vanden, featuring Susan Miller and Matty Malnick's orchestra. This is Michael Roy saying goodbye until this same time next Wednesday. 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
3: 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This episode originally aired Friday, June 16th, 1950, 76 years ago today. Its title, Two TVs for Father's Day.
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0: Lester A. Riley has just finished a hard day's work at the plant. He's physically and mentally exhausted. But trudging wearily up his front walk, his sagging spirits are given a lift as he anticipates the warm greetings from his wife and children, the wholesome, tasty dinner that awaits him, and the quiet, relaxing evening surrounded by his loved ones.
1: Oh, Dumplin, I'm home. Peg. Oh, hello, son.
2: Goodbye, Pop.
1: What the... Come back here!
2: What's the matter, Pa?
1: Come in the house, young man. Shut the door.
2: What did I do?
1: Is that a way to greet your father when he comes home after a hard day's work? Goodbye?
2: Oh, I'm sorry, Pop. I meant to say hello.
1: That's better. Come back here!
2: But I'm late.
1: Where are you going? It's supper time.
2: I had supper. Mom made boiled cauliflower.
1: I know it. I knew it when I got off the bus. But that's no reason to run out of the house when your own father gets home.
2: Well, I'm just going over to Egbert Gillis's house to see Bob Hope.
1: You got a home. Phone Egbert and tell him to bring Bobby over here.
2: Pop, Bob Hope, on television.
1: Television? Is that all you got to do?
3: Hi, Daddy, dear.
1: Oh, hello, Babs. You don't see your sister running out to see television the minute her father gets home. Babs has a little respect for... Come back here, young lady!
3: What's wrong, Daddy?
1: Where you going?
3: Well, just over to Marge's to see Bob Hope.
1: You too? A fine pair of kids you are. You don't see me all day long. The one time I'm home, you beat it. I don't know why I had kids in the first place. The only pleasure I get from you is when I deduct you from my income tax. I'm getting sick and tired of this...
3: What's all the yelling about, dear?
1: Well, I got plenty to yell about. I ain't in the house 2 minutes and they're gone. It's the same thing every day. Pretty soon they won't know me anymore.
3: Oh, now don't exaggerate.
1: Yeah, if this keeps up one of these days, you'll hear my son saying to my daughter, "Who's that strange man kissing Mama?"
3: Oh, calm down. Riley, what are you getting so excited about? They're just going out for a while to see Bob Hope.
1: Well, let him go. Let him go. We didn't have him around before we were married. We don't need him now. They can go.
3: We won't be long.
2: No, we'll be back in an hour. So long.
3: So long. Well, you must be starved, dear. I kept your supper warm for you. It's all on the stove. Just help yourself. I won't be gone long. Goodbye, dear.
1: Goodbye, Peg. Come back here! Where do you think you're going?
3: Well, just over to Mrs. Morris's to watch Bob Hope on television.
1: Not you, too.
3: Now, look, I told you this morning we were invited over there, but you didn't want to go, so
1: I worked hard to get a home so as I could spend a little time in it with my family. I'd go running around to other people's houses to see television. Says in the paper, television keeps the family together in the home. Well, it's a big lie. It don't work with my family.
3: We haven't got a television set.
1: Don't change the subject.
3: That is the subject. Now, you know the kids are crazy about television. They've been after you for months to get a set. If you got one, they'd stay in the house more.
1: Well, I'll get one. I'll get one when the right time comes.
3: When? What are you waiting for?
1: I'm waiting till the new models come out with all the improvements.
3: What improvements?
1: Well, someday they'll put on entertainment. I'm no sucker. Right now, television is just in the experiment stage.
3: Oh, that's what you said about radio. And if we'd listened to you, we'd still have a crystal set with earphones.
1: Yeah, well, on our old crystal set, you could tune into prize fights with Jack Dempsey knocking the ears off Louis Firpo. Today, you get girls playing softball.
3: Now, what's wrong with softball?
1: Softball. They sell to people drinks in paper cups. How can you brain an umpire with a paper cup?
3: Oh, let's not stand here arguing all night. Come on, I'll give you your supper, then we'll go over to the Morris's.
1: No. You can go, but not me. I ain't interested in television. I don't want to have nothing to do with it.
3: You can't stop progress.
1: I got a home to enjoy it, not to sit all night in the dark getting cockeyed.
3: Well, when you were courting me, you loved sitting in the dark.
1: Oh, sure I did. You can't stop progress. And I'll tell you something else. As long as I'm alive, there ain't going to be no television set in this house.
3: Oh, Riley, don't make such a silly statement.
1: No, I ain't kidding. As long as I'm alive. The day I die, you can bring a television in the house and laugh at Bob Hope. But until then, no television.

0: television. Some invention. 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In my day, they arrested Peeping Toms.
1: Hey, anybody home at the Riley domicile?
0: Yeah, I'm in the kitchen, Gillis.
1: Oh, hey, Riley. Ain't you had no supper yet?
0: Nah, I work late.
1: Where's your spouse and your offsprings?
0: Out.
2: They didn't even wait to have supper with you? Where'd they go that's so important?
0: Look, Gillis, stop putting on an innocent act. You know where they went, otherwise you wouldn't ask.
1: How should I know? I ain't the kind of a friend goes around snooping and eavesdropping on his next-door neighbor.
0: Well, they went out, and I don't know when they're coming back.
1: They'll be back at 9. That's when the Bob Hope show is over.
0: Gillis, you heard.
1: Well, I couldn't help it. You were screaming so loud I could hear you a block away. Not that I blame you. I'd be sore, too. What kind of a family you got? A guy works hard all day, he comes home, and his family, instead of sitting down with him to a nice warm meal, they rush out and leave him a couple of hunks of meat in a bowl, like he was a dog.
0: Now, just a minute, Gillis. I resent that. I ain't a dog, and my wife don't treat me like a dog. And I resent your saying she treats me like a dog. And as far as my two kids are concerned, let me tell you, I got a very fine litter.
1: I'm on your side.
0: Well, I'm sorry, Gillis. I didn't mean it. I just blew my top when you said I'm like a dog. You know me. My bark is worse than my bite.
1: All I say is a father is entitled to a little respect from his wife and kids.
0: Well, they respect me. In a way. Sort of. Once in a while. Sometimes. I guess.
1: What did they ever do for you? They ever remember your birthday?
0: They certainly do. Peg gave me a wonderful present.
1: Oh, yeah? What?
0: A vacuum cleaner.
1: Well, sure. Something she can use.
0: She does not. I'm the only one who ever uses it.
1: What is she going to give you for Father's Day? A girdle?
0: I don't need one. I'm not that fat. I mean, anyway, Father's Day is a long time off.
1: Oh, yeah. It's this Sunday.
0: This Sunday? Well, it's just still a couple of days off. How should I know what they're getting me?
1: I know what I'm getting. Yeah. They hid it in the closet, a gorgeous dressing gown. They think I don't know, but I peeked.
0: You mean you opened the package?
1: I not only opened it, I took it back and exchanged it for a different color.
0: Well, my kids won't forget me on Father's Day, don't you worry.
1: Stop kidding yourself, Riley. You don't mean a thing to your kids. You're just a messenger who brings home 59.20 every Friday.
0: No, that ain't true. They love me for myself.
1: Oh, for yourself, huh?
0: Yeah.
1: For what, your personality? Your looks? Your brains?
0: Well, 59.20 ain't hay.
1: Yeah, but how long can you go on working? 10, 12 years at the most. Maybe with penicillin you can stretch it to 15. Believe me, Riley, before you look around, you're an old man. You got rheumatism, arthritis, bronchitis, asthma, sinus, neuritis, sciatica, lumbago.
0: Oh, Gillis, have you got an aspirin?
1: In your condition, an aspirin won't work. There you are, Riley, out of work, no money. How will you live?
0: Well, the kids...
3: Kids, yeah.
1: Junior's married. He's got a family. Babs is married. She's got a family.
0: Yeah, but I gotta live somewhere.
1: Natch. So one Sunday afternoon, they have a family conference. What'll they do with the old man? And Bab says to Junior, I'll take Mama, you take him. But Junior says, I'll take Mama, you take him. And Bab says, I would take him, but my husband can't stand him. And Junior says, I'd take him too, but my wife can't stand him.
0: Somebody's gotta take me.
1: There's only one place left for you.
0: Where?
1: The old people's home.
0: No, I won't go. I'll run away.
1: Where will you run? You're in a wheelchair. I can see you now, sitting on the porch there, rocking, all alone.
0: Yeah, but they'll visit me, won't they?
1: Every Sunday.
0: Well, that'll be nice.
1: That's what they say. But come Sunday, Junior goes to a ball game.
0: Babs?
1: She goes to play canasta.
0: Peg?
1: Peg. She's minding the grandchildren.
0: Gillis, you'll come, won't you?
1: Me? Who's got time to bother with an old man?
0: Oh, Gillis. I never thought I'd end up like that. All alone, rocking and... Wait a minute. What am I worrying about? I'm only 40 years old.
1: I know, but time flies.
3: You're in trouble, pal.
0: Who's in trouble? Stop needling me. I know your type. You ain't happy unless you make me miserable. Well, you'll never have the satisfaction of making me miserable. You'll see. On Father's Day, my kids won't forget the poor old man who's sitting all alone in the old people's home, rocking.
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3: And now back to The Life of Riley, starring William Bendix as Riley with Paula Winslow and John Brown. It is now the morning of Father's Day, and as Riley dresses hurriedly, the question uppermost in his mind is whether or not Peg and the children will remember him on this one day dedicated to fatherhood. If only Riley could overhear the conversation that is going on in the kitchen right now. What anguish and heartache he could avoid today.
4: What did you buy your father, Junior?
5: Oh, I got him a snazzy tie.
6: And I got him some handkerchiefs to match. What did you get him, Mother?
4: You'll never guess.
5: What, Mom?
4: A television set.
6: Oh, that's
5: great.
6: Swell.
5: Gee whiz, Mom, that's real thoughtful buying Pop a television set. Just what we needed.
6: They're awfully expensive. Where did you get the money?
4: Oh, your father'll pay for it. I made the down payment, of course, and we'll pay it out weekly.
7: Peg, I'm up. Breakfast ready?
4: Oh, just a minute, dear.
5: Where is the television set, Mom?
4: In the garage. It's got a built-in aerial, so all we have to do is to carry it in the house and plug it in. But first, I've got to get your father out of the house.
5: On Sunday? We'll have to start a fire under the couch.
4: I'll get him out somehow. I want to surprise him.
6: Okay, and we'll give him our presents at the same time.
5: Watch it, here he is.
8: Well, good morning, everybody. Morning, Peg Dumpling. Morning, Bev, sweetheart.
6: Morning,
8: Junior.
6: Good morning,
8: morning, Pop. Good morning. Well? Well?
4: Oh, Riley, when you look in the drawer there, I think there's a package of napkins.
8: In the drawer. Package? Napkins. Okay, I'll bite. Hey, there's a package of napkins here.
4: Well, that's what I said. Sit down and have your breakfast.
8: Yeah, sure.
4: Well, come on, dear. What are you looking for in the cupboard?
8: Nothing. Nothing. Just admiring the workmanship.
6: Please pass the toast, Daddy.
4: What are you doing today, Riley?
8: What am I doing?
4: Yeah.
8: Today?
4: Yes, what are you doing today?
8: Well, I thought today I'd spend with you and the kids.
6: What for?
8: What for?
4: Oh, I've got things to do today.
6: So have I.
5: Me too.
4: Yes, we'll be busy.
8: Last minute shopping?
6: Oh, no.
4: I've done all my shopping for the week. Why don't you go to a movie? There's a wonderful picture, The Men.
8: Yeah, Peg, but today...
4: Well, what's so special about today?
8: Well... If you can ask me a question like that, okay. You don't have to spell it out. Gillis was right. Okay, I'll go.
4: Wait, eat your breakfast.
8: No, thank you. You can have breakfast with your wonderful children, but I'll eat mine in the corner drugstore. And I hope I choke.

0: Something wrong with the eggs, mister? You didn't eat them, and I boiled them with loving care.
1: Oh, they're okay. I ain't hungry. Just give me the check.
0: Okay.
1: Eat. How can I eat? Some Father's Day this turned out to be. Oh, I thought Peggy'd be the last person to let me down.
2: Nonsense. I'll be the last person to let you down.
1: Oh, it's you.
2: Yes, it is I indeed. Digby Odell, the friendly undertaker.
1: Well, what are you doing here, Digger?
2: Don't mention this to any of my business colleagues. I just dropped by to get a copy of my favorite magazine. Young man.
0: Yes, sir?
2: Let me have this week's issue of, if you'll pardon the expression, Life.
0: Life? We're all out of it.
2: I run into so many people like that. This week's Life was endorsed by my health club, the UEPBWLS.
0: The UEPBWLS?
2: The Undertakers, Embalmers, and Pallbearers Boxing and Weightlifting Society.
1: Well, I think I'll be running along, Digger.
2: Fine. Going my way.
1: Well, I don't care which way I go.
2: What's wrong, Riley? You seem very low.
1: Oh, it's everything, Digger. My wife and the kids.
2: Oh, yes. Children certainly can be a problem. Why, only yesterday, a gang of hoodlums pilfered a sign from a movie theater and hung it on the door of my business establishment. Ooh, I was mortified.
1: Well, why? What did the sign say?
2: Cheaper by the dozen.
1: Well, what my kids did is a lot worse. They didn't even remember me today, on Father's Day.
2: Oh, that's a catastrophic calamity to a dutiful, doting daddy. I was remembered today by my sons, Clay, Mossbank, and Marblestone.
1: Well, you're lucky to have such nice kids.
2: Oh, yes, the dear lads got together and dug down for my gift. They got me a snazzy pair of Hawaiian swimming trunks, black, with light black pineapples.
1: My kids don't think enough of me to give me a present. They didn't even say Happy Father's Day to me.
2: Oh, well, before you blame them too much, examine your own conscience, Riley. Maybe you haven't always been as good a father as you might.
1: Who, me? Well, how can you say that, Digger? Only the other day I was yelling at them.
2: Ah, you were yelling at them?
1: Well, yeah, but only for their own good. Because I want to keep the family together, have a real home life. But they're always running out at night to watch television somewhere.
2: A noble idea, Riley. I too believe in keeping the family together. In fact, my slogan is, everybody in one place, and a place for everybody. But if you want to keep them home, you should have gotten them a television set.
1: But I don't like watching television. What's the use of living here in sunny California if you got to spend the night looking at some guy with snowflakes all over him?
2: Now, you're exaggerating.
1: No, I ain't. It hurts my eyes. One night I watched a set for a whole hour, and when I kissed my wife before going to bed, she looked like Gorgeous George.
2: Nevertheless, you are being selfish, denying your family pleasure. Believe me, once you get a set, you'll like television. I adore it. I could sit there for hours watching my favorite programs. Spade Cooley. Buster Keaton and his deadpan. And there's a new quiz program that's a dandy.
1: Yeah?
2: Take it and drop it.
1: Well, maybe you're right. I guess I have been a little selfish. Maybe I haven't been such a good father after all. Digger, I'm going to get him a television set the first thing next week.
2: Why not today? There's an RCA dealer around the corner that's open, and they'll make immediate delivery.
1: I'll do it. Boy, will they be surprised.
2: I'll go with you.
1: Well, wait a minute. What about money? I ain't got enough.
2: Oh, just make a small deposit and pay as you go. Same thing in my business. Only you pay when you go. And we make the deposit. Well, come along, Riley. We'd better be shoveling off.

0: Well, now, Miss Priscilla, it's mighty kind of you all to ask me to stay on here as foreman of the Triple X Ranch. But now that I've done paid off your mortgage and run that crooked sheriff out of these here parts, changed the course of the river so it waters your land, dynamited the log jam and shot those 35 dirty rustlers this morning, I guess I'll mosey along and look for some excitement. Come along, old Peyton.
1: Boy, that was a swell picture.
2: It's a wonderful set, Mother.
3: Oh, yes, it works fine, doesn't it?
1: When's Pop coming home?
3: Well, he should be home soon.
2: He was awfully mad at us this morning.
3: Oh, I don't really blame him. He thought we'd forgotten all about Father's Day. He'll get over it when he sees this set.
1: Hey, there's Pop now.
2: Where?
1: Across the street.
2: Isn't that Mr. O'Dell with him?
1: Hey, he's coming across.
3: Now, listen, children. When he comes in, don't say a word about the set. I want to see the expression on his face when he walks in here and sees what we got him. He's going to be the most surprised.
4: Well, I'm going in now, Digger. They must have delivered the set by now. It's over an hour.
5: Would you like me to go in with you?
4: Well, I'd rather not, Digger. No offense, but it'll probably be a very touching scene, and they might be embarrassed kissing me in front of a stranger. Yeah.
5: As you wish.
4: I'm just going to walk in without saying a word and watch the expression on their faces. Well, so long, Digger, and thanks for straightening me out.
5: Forget it. It isn't the first time I've done it, and believe me, it won't be the last. Kill you. I must go where the wild goose goes.
4: So long, Digger. F is for the murder, Peg. A is a... Well, so here you are.
3: Yeah.
4: Well?
3: Well?
4: Well?
3: Riley, yes? Look over there.
4: Yeah, I see it. I see it.
3: Well?
4: Well?
3: Well, what?
4: Well, say something. Ain't you surprised?
3: Why should we be surprised?
6: Well, that's the last straw. There are millions and millions of fathers in this country today who got presents from their families. But I'm the only one who is thoughtful and considerate enough to give his family a present.
3: But Riley...
6: And you don't even bat an eyelash. Not even a thank you. Ungrates, that's what you are. Ingrateful ungrates.
3: Oh, Riley, how can you say such a thing?
6: No, I know you for what you really are. I've been married 18 years and I had two kids, but it ain't too late to do something about it. I'm having this marriage annulled.
3: Riley, have you gone crazy?
6: And as for that television set, back it goes, this minute. Out of my way, Junior.
1: Oh, Pop.
3: Stop it. Put that set down.
2: Daddy, what are you doing?
6: Don't try to stop me. Open that door.
7: Mr. Riley, I've got your television set. Where do you want me to put it?
6: Right over there. I'm taking this one out of...
3: Oh. Riley, where did that set come from?
4: Never mind that. Where did this one come from?
3: We got that for you for Father's Day.
4: You didn't forget? Oh, Peg, you really love me.
3: Oh, of course, you dope.
4: Babsy, you love me?
2: What do you think, Daddy?
4: And you too, Junior?
1: Sure, Pop. Gee,
4: my family loves me.
6: What a revolting development this is.
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4: Gee, Peg, I feel like a heel acting the way I did, screaming at you and the kids like that.
3: Oh, forget it, dear. It's not really your fault. We shouldn't have pushed you out of the house this morning. You were sweet to get that television set.
4: Well, I got something else. Here, Peg, for you.
3: Oh, right. Mary, perfume. Voodoo.
4: Just a little something for Father's Day.
3: But Riley, why give me anything on Father's Day?
4: Well, the way I look at it, I owe you plenty. If you hadn't have become a mother, I'd never have become a father.
6: What'll you have? What'll you have? What'll you have? What?
4: Mr. Wallington, what's the right way to say those famous words?
8: Well, anyway is okay. But there's only one answer to that question.
4: Oh, yes, yes, I know. The answer's always the same. That's smoother, smoother, smoother Pabst Blue Ribbon beer.
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2: And now a serious word from the man who makes Riley so smiley.
3: Folks, this is Riley, alias William Bendix. Most American parents believe very definitely that what was good enough for them isn't good enough for their children. We want the very best for our youngsters, and of course that means a fine education. As matters stand, however, America's educational institutions face a dangerous crisis. The increased birth rate during and since the war means that our schools will have to educate an extra million children a year, each year for 7 years. And right now, the schools just can't do it. To try to make them work under the added strain would be like trying to cram a brick into a matchbox. In order to give our youngsters the education they deserve, we'll need more schools, more classrooms, more equipment. New facilities will have to be built, and old ones strengthened. 250,000 extra elementary school teachers must be found. A task of this size calls for the cooperation of all Americans who recognize that the strength of our schools is the strength of our communities. Your local school boards and civic groups are drawing up an educational blueprint for the future. You can join them and work with them, helping to prepare our schools for the great influx of students. And you can get additional information by writing to the National Citizens Commission on Public Schools, New York, New York. Good citizens everywhere are helping. How about us? Good night, and we'll see you next week.
2: Blue Ribbon invites you to join us again next week to hear The Life of Riley, starring William Bendix as Riley. 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Tonight's script is by Alan Lipscott and Reuben Shipp. Music by Lou Kozloff. Mrs. Riley is Paula Winslow. Digger Odell is John Brown. Babs is Louise Erickson. And Junior is Bobby Ellis. 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
5: 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The Antioch Broadcasting Network. You just heard an episode of The Life of Riley, which originally aired Friday, June 16th, 1950, 76 years ago today. Titled, Two TVs for Father's Day. Here's The Life of Riley. This episode originally aired Sunday, December 31st, 1944, titled New Year's Eve Party.
6: Here he is, folks. During the day, he stars in movies like Wake Island, Guadalcanal Diary, and Lifeboat. But tonight, he's all set to celebrate New Year's Eve.
7: And how? Right after the program, me and my wife are going to a real wild Hollywood party. She's wearing her evening gown. I'll be wearing my tuxedo. We got two stools reserved at Thrifty's Drugstore. Oh.
6: The American Meat Institute presents William Bendix in The Life of Riley.

0: 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This morning, all America went on a changed food rationing program. 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Listen for it. And now, on behalf of all those engaged in supplying meat to the nation, the American Meat Institute presents The Life of Riley. Well, it's New Year's Eve, but it looks as if the new year isn't going to be ushered in with joy and happiness at the Riley household. Riley's in trouble again. And to find out how he got into this jam, let's go back a couple of days and listen in on the conversation of the Rileys as they're relaxing in the living room of their little California bungalow.
1: Ah, oh, this is the life, Peg. Sitting around with a house full of peace and quiet. Oh, I think I'm going to take a snooze. Wake me up when it's time to go to bed.
2: Mother, guess what?
3: Well, what, Babs?
2: I've got a date for New Year's Eve.
3: Oh, thank heavens. That's a load off my mind.
1: Yeah, Babs, I'm glad you got set. Now, the rest of us can use the phone once in a while.
2: Oh, Minton Clinton just phoned, and he asked me to go to a New Year's Eve party with him.
1: Minton Clinton?
2: Mm-hmm.
1: Ain't that the boy with the pointy head?
2: Oh, Daddy.
1: Well, okay, so he ain't got a pointy noodle. But don't take him any place where they're pitching horseshoes or they'll use him as a target. And if he takes you to a party, just see you get home early.
2: We've got to stay long enough to see the new year in.
1: Okay, stay and see the new year in, but be home by a quarter or 12.
3: Oh. Oh, Riley.
2: Oh, Dad, you're a regular stick in the mud.
1: Please, Babs, a little more respect. After all, I'm old enough to be your father.
2: Well, sitting around home is no way to celebrate New Year's.
1: Well, we ain't going to exactly sit around. I was figuring we'd have a few friends in for a quiet little party, maybe.
3: Oh, that'd be nice.
1: Waldo Binney from next door, Jim Gillis from the plant, Huey Durkin.
2: Oh, maybe. The same old faces.
1: Listen, Babs, when you say old faces, you're talking about my friends. So when they come here, you treat them like I treat them.

0: in.
1: Well, you better write him tonight.
0: No, I'll do it right now. Junior.
2: Yeah, Pop?
0: Bring in your new secondhand typewriter. I want to dictate a letter.
2: Okay, Pop.
1: Well, I got the dishes to do.
0: Now, just a minute, Dumplin'. You wash the dishes every night, and tonight you're getting a rest. As soon as I get through dictating this letter, Junior will wash them.
1: I'll do them, and they'll be done.
3: I'll help you, Mother.
4: Well, thank you.
5: Yeah. Okay, Pop, I'm all set with the typewriter.
0: Okay, Junior. Start like this. No, cross that out.
5: You didn't say anything yet.
0: Oh, well, the letter goes to Sergeant Biff Lacey, Camp Bennett. Start off like this. Dear Biff. Now read that back, Junior.
5: Dear Biff.
0: Sounds okay. Dear Biff, old pal. Me and the missus is throwing a shindig on New Year's Eve. So how's about you...
5: Oh, wait a minute, Pop. You only met the fellow once. Don't you think the letter should be a little more, you know, formal?
0: Yeah, I guess you're right. I don't want the sergeant to get the wrong impression. Let's see. Say, what am I raking my brains for? We got a book on how to write letters somewhere. Oh, here it is. Here.
5: Oh, look under parties.
0: Yeah, let's see. Business, weddings, funerals. Oh, here, parties. Here's a good one. I'll follow it. Start typing. Dear madam. Wait. that don't sound right. Of course not. Now, put dear sergeant. Mrs. Riley and I request the pleasure of your company at a New Year's Eve party at 10 o'clock, December 31st, 1944.
6: So we'll be expecting you on New Year's Eve. Cordially yours, Chester A. Riley.
7: Well, what do you know?
6: Hey, Corporal.
8: Yeah? What's up, Biff?
6: Look at this letter I got. It's an invite to a New Year's shindig. No kidding.
8: Gee, you're lucky. I ain't got no place to go New Year's.
6: Yeah, come with me.
8: But Sarge, the invite's just for you.
6: Oh, it ain't. It's for all the guys. Read this.
8: Let me see. Dear Sergeant, Mrs. Riley and I request the pleasure of your company at a New Year's Eve party. Yeah, you're right. He is inviting the whole company.
6: I guess he much like crowds, huh?
8: Say, who is this character, anyway?
6: A fella named Riley. I met him on a bus in Los Angeles. I thought he was just an ordinary jerk, but I was wrong. He must be a rich jerk.
8: Well, come on, Sarge. What are we waiting for? Let's spread the gladsome tidings.
6: Yeah, come on.
9: Company! Attention!
0: Junior, you hold this end of the streamer while I nail this end up, huh?
5: Okay, Pop.
0: Ah, it's a boy.
1: Riley!
0: Just a minute, Dumplin. I gotta hang up this coat of arms.
1: Huh? What coat of arms?
0: It's from my club, the BPLA.
1: Oh, that.
0: Dumplin, the Brooklyn Patriots of Los Angeles ain't no dat.
5: Pop, I've never seen the coat of arms.
0: Well, we always keep it down at the clubhouse. Ain't that something? Huh?
1: Well, what does that mean? The man with the pop bottle in his hand.
0: Oh, that? Oh, that's the spirit of Ebbets Field.
1: And the man lying on the ground.
0: Oh, that's the umpire. You see, underneath is our motto, fair play. Now, what did you want to talk to me about, Dumplin?
1: Oh, dear, I'm worried about the food. I should have done the cooking myself.
0: No, I told you I don't want you to work on this party. That's why I'm having it catered by a restaurant. Luigi's Spaghetti Heaven and Meatball Mardi Gras.
5: Well, how much hamburger are you getting from Luigi, Pop?
0: Well, I figure 10 people, 5 pounds of hamburger. That's more than plenty.
1: Oh, you're forgetting about the soldier. He'll probably have a healthy appetite.
0: Don't worry, Dumplin. After all, we're not going to have the whole army here tonight.
1: No, but suppose we run short.
0: Well, if we run short, we'll open up a can of sardines.
1: Oh, Riley, no party's a success unless your guests have plenty of good food.
0: Well, that's right, Dumplin, and I got plenty of food. 4 big bottles of root beer and a whole pound of peanut brittle. I tell you, the food will be coming out of their ears. When I run a party, the company goes home happy.

0: Good afternoon. Is Mr. Riley in?
1: Oh, yes, sir. Come in. I'm Mr. Riley. I mean Riley.
0: Mr. Riley, I'm Colonel Rogers from Camp Bennett.
1: Well, how do you do, Colonel? I'm very glad to know you. I'm certainly...
0: I'm in Los Angeles on Army business, and I came by to thank you. That party you're giving tonight is a splendid patriotic gesture.
1: Oh, come, Colonel. It's nothing. Any good American would invite a soldier to a party on New Year's Eve.
0: That's right. Any good American would invite a soldier. But only an extraordinary one would invite a whole company.
1: Oh, well, what's one soldier dumb?
0: I'm sorry if my compliments are embarrassing you, but you deserve it. After all, feeding 200 husky GIs is no small job.
1: The more the merrier.
0: The newspapers certainly like what you're doing.
1: The papers?
0: Certainly. Your news. Here, see for yourself.
1: Giant New Year's Eve party to be held. Thanks to the patriotic gesture of Chester A. Riley, local war worker. 200 soldiers comprising Company A, Camp Bennett. Oh, this is terrible.
0: I understand, Mr. Riley. Most men of your type hate publicity.
1: In this case, I despise it.
0: But just the same, the story of your generosity will set a fine example to apathetic citizens on the home front.
1: Honest, Colonel, you don't know what a pathetic citizen I really am.
0: You're too modest, sir. Well, I must be running along. And don't forget, the War Department in Washington will hear about this. Goodbye.
1: Peg?
2: Yes? What is it, Riley? What's wrong?
1: Peg, there's something I gotta know.
2: What?
1: Peg, can the Army shoot a civilian?

0: this time it seems that Riley has bitten off more than he's got for the Army to chew. We'll be back with his party pains in just a moment. In the meantime, this is Ken Niles speaking for Meat. Millions of women all over America are asking questions about the new meat rationing program. We've asked Mrs. Riley to represent America's housewives and to ask the question we have heard most often during the past week. Go ahead, Mrs. Riley.
1: Well, Mr. Niles, I now get 50 red points per person each month. That's more than before. Why is that?
0: Well, Mrs. Riley, now some cuts require more points than before, and some less. However, if you spend your points wisely, you can still keep meat on the table regularly, even though civilian supplies of meat are down compared with this period a year ago. With 50 red points per person, a family of four like the Riley family will have 200 red points to spend during January. And at the end of this program, we'll have a few specific suggestions on how to keep meat on the table by making those meat points stretch the farthest for your family. And now back to the life of Riley with William Bendix as Riley. Well, Riley had invited a few friends and a soldier he happened to meet to an intimate New Year's party. But a few hours before the affair was scheduled to begin, he learned to his horror that due to a misunderstanding, instead of one soldier, 200 soldiers will show up.
2: Peg, what am I going to do? 200 soldiers? I'll be the laughingstock of the neighborhood. We'll have to move away.
3: Oh, but, Daddy, will we ever find a house in this town?
2: That's true. I think right now my head is the only vacancy in Los Angeles. 200 soldiers. There ain't enough oxygen in this house for that many people. Junior, did you phone the caterer?
4: Yes, Pop, but Luigi's still out.
3: Oh, well, I'll check up on the food we have in the house.
2: 200 soldiers. And we only got 10 chairs. We'll have to have 20 different sittings. Oh, have I got a headache. Junior, get me another aspirin. Put it on a slice of bread. I'm hungry, too. Oh, who's at the door, Junior?
4: It looks like Mr. O'Dell, the undertaker.
2: I'm just in a mood for him. I'll let him in. You go help your mother.
4: Okay, Pop.
2: Hiya, Digger. How's my favorite undertaker?
5: Greetings, Riley. You're looking fine. Very natural.
2: What's the matter with you, Digger? You in pain?
5: No, I'm just smiling. I've been balancing my books, and I'm happy to report that for 1944, I'm in the black. I finally collected the bills people owed me.
2: Oh, some of your customers are deadbeats, huh?
5: Let's not talk shop, Riley. I just dropped in to say Happy New Year. Happy New Year.
2: Same to you, Digger.
5: Come now, Riley, cheer up. This is New Year's Eve. Crowds, laughter, song. I adore New Year's Eve. It's so gay.
2: Ain't gonna be for me.
5: Why don't you and the little woman drop in at my house tonight? We'll have oodles of fun.
2: No, I don't think I can make it.
5: Oh, you must. I'll send my car for you. There's loads of room.
2: Yeah, I know. I've seen your car.
5: And don't worry. I'll bring you back.
2: If I was going to your place, I'd rather walk. But I'm tied up tonight, Digger.
5: Oh, too bad. But anyway, I'll hand you a laugh.
2: All right.
5: Have you heard the latest?
2: Yeah.
5: Husband, I just had a tooth pulled. It cost me $1. Wife, what kind of a tooth? Husband, a buck tooth. Isn't it a scream?
2: Hilarious.
5: Cheerio, Riley. See you in church.
2: Bye, Digger. So you see, Waldo, instead of one soldier, a whole company is coming. That's why I need dishes. Lots of dishes, Waldo.
1: Oh, I wish I could help you, Mr. Riley.
2: Well, your wife has two sets of dishes. Go and ask her to lend them to me.
1: Yeah? Oh, I couldn't do that.
6: She's furious with me because of what happened on Christmas morning.
2: Oh?
6: She opened the present that I got for our Great Dane dog by mistake. She thought it was for her. When she read the card inside, she was fit to be tied.
2: Well, what did the card say?
6: Well, it said, "Baby dear, to buy you a fitting gift for me was quite a puzzle, so I bought the thing that you need most. Enclosed, you'll find a muzzle."
2: Well, Waldo, I've seen your wife. It was a natural mistake. Waldo, I'm going to ask your wife for them dishes.
6: Oh, Mr. Riley, she wouldn't let you in the house. She says you're a bad influence on me. Huh? You see, she found out about that night when we...
2: What night?
6: Well, you know that night.
2: That night. Oh, so what? What harm was it if I did let you take a puff on my pipe? There was no tobacco in it.
6: I'm sure she'll never let you have the dishes, though.
2: Well, I guess I'm late. Maybe Luigi can let me have some dishes. I got to see him about getting more food anyway. So long, Waldo. Hello, Luigi.
7: Ah, Mr. Riley, how are you doing? I'm just fixing your hamburger for the party. I'm glad you come in. Tell me, how you like your hamburger? With garlic, salt, paprika, onion, and a pepper? Or you like it seasoned?
2: Anyway, you fix it, Luigi. Look, Luigi, about the party, I'm a little bit worried. I'm going to need some more hamburger.
7: Don't you worry. Luigi, she's a fixing you up. 5 pounds is not enough. No. Huh? You need more, huh?
2: Well, a little more.
7: How much?
2: 200 pounds.
7: Sure, I give you. But my good friend, Mr. Riley, what? 200 pounds.
2: Luigi, now take it easy. Put down that paper, Luigi.
7: 200 pounds of hamburger. Go find yourself a balcony. You're crazy like a Mussolini.
2: Now... Now, look, Luigi, I ain't. You see, instead of one soldier, 200 are coming to my party. That's why I need 200 pounds.
7: Where am I going to get? At the thing you see in the yard, that she's no cow. That's my wife's sister.
2: Yeah, but Luigi, you always have a lot of hamburger for meatballs.
7: Sure, I got, but I'm a need. It's for a banquet here tonight. The Architecture Society. They reserve 6 weeks in advance.
2: I know, but Luigi, it's not for me. It's for the army.
7: I know. Don't you get me wrong. I love the army. I love General Eisenhower. I love you. Believe me, I do anything for you, Riley. I would cut off your right arm for me. But no hamburger.
2: Peg, I went everywhere. Even my own friends wouldn't help me.
1: Oh, dear, this is dreadful. Those 200 soldiers will be here any minute. Yeah. How'll we feed them?
2: Well, we'll just have to open up that can of sardines and jump back out of the way.
1: Oh, Riley, you'll have to think of something.
2: I've been thinking. Peg, you know that trip back east I've been planning to make all these years? I think this is the time to make it.
1: Oh, be sensible, Riley. Well, we can't...
2: It's them. Oh. I ain't home. Waldo.
6: Mr. Riley, my wife says you can have the dishes.
2: Waldo. Waldo, you're a pal.
6: I told her it was for the soldiers.
2: And that broke her down, huh?
6: You know what she did?
2: No.
6: She threw her arms around me and gave me a big kiss. For the first time in 8 years. And you know, that made me stop and think.
2: Think what?
6: What a heck of a way to start the new year.
2: I wonder who's...
7: Happy New Year, everybody!
2: Luigi, you got your nerve saying Happy New Year to me.
7: No, wait a minute, O'Reilly. Keep your skirt on. Give me a hand to bring in the stuff. Outside of my truck, I got a 200-pound hamburger, 800 rolls, 3,000 miles of spaghetti, one wipe, 7 of bambinos, and a half a jar of mustard.
1: Oh, Luigi, that's wonderful.
2: But Luigi, you said that...
7: I know, but when I think of the soldier boys and she's going to be hungry, I'm going to get the conscience of chicken. My art. My art is like my sponge cake. Very soft.
2: Ah, Luigi, you saved my life. But what about the architects?
7: I'm a cancel the banquet. I'm a say to them, if you're such a good architect, make other plans.
3: You better get to work, Luigi. Oh, come on, Riley, Waldo, you
2: yeah,
3: help.
2: Well, hello.
8: Mr. Riley, this is Colonel Rogers.
2: Oh, hello, Colonel.
8: Mr. Riley, I've just heard some disappointing news.
2: It ain't true. We got plenty of hamburger. The boys won't go hungry.
8: I know that, Mr. Riley, but I'm sorry that my men will be unable to accept your hospitality.
2: You mean they ain't coming? But, Colonel, I got a ton of food on my hands. I'll get indigestion, Colonel.
8: I'm very sorry to disappoint you, but at the last moment, a special order just came through. We have to move on. Our train leaves at midnight.
2: But, Colonel, how can you go tonight? It's New Year's Eve. The railroads keep saying you shouldn't travel on a holiday.
8: Mr. Riley, we're soldiers.
2: Oh, yeah, that's right. Well, gee, we'll all be disappointed.
8: So will we. Well, goodbye, Mr. Riley.
2: Goodbye. The party's off. The soldiers got to move on tonight. They're on their way to the station now.
1: That's too bad. Oh, I'll bet they'll be disappointed.
7: Just a minute, sir. Why for should they be disappointed, huh? They don't care to come to the party. We bring the party to them. I got everything in the truck. We cook the stuff in the station, huh?
3: Well, Luigi, of course, that's a wonderful idea.
2: Yeah, you're a genius, Luigi.
7: Come on, everybody. Let's go down to the Santa Fui.
2: Okay, fellas, step up and get your hamburgers. Who wants another hamburger?
9: Hey, I'd like another one if you don't
2: step right up, boys. Here you are, kid. Hey, Luigi. Hey, Luigi, more hamburgers.
7: Oh, Zuzu, coming right up, boy, Luigi.
3: Oh, my. Here's some more rolls, Riley.
2: Oh, thanks, Peggy. Is everybody getting enough to eat?
3: Oh, more than enough. It's a lovely party.
2: It sure is.
1: Another case of soda pop, Mr. Riley.
2: Waldo, put it down. Waldo.
1: Huh?
2: Waldo, you'll ruin your suit. Why don't you wear your apron?
1: Oh, though? No. I better not. It might remind the boys of the girls they're leaving behind.
2: Oh, yeah.
10: Hiya, Riley. Boy, this is a great party.
2: Well, hiya, Sarge. You had enough to eat?
10: Now, give me another hamburger.
2: Okay, kid, how do you want it?
10: Well, I already had one with ketchup, one with mustard, one with mayonnaise, and one naked.
2: Well, then I'll give you the Riley special. One hamburger between two other hamburgers, huh? Here you are, kid.
10: Oh, boy, thanks. Well, I got to round up the men. We're leaving soon. And thanks for everything. This has been a swell party. So long, Riley.
2: So long, Sarge.
8: Oh, Mr. Riley.
2: Oh, hello, Colonel Rogers. How you doing?
8: Fine, Mr. Riley. The men are having a great time. We certainly appreciate what you're doing.
2: Well, we appreciate what you're doing. Colonel, I'll give you a laugh. You can tell General Eisenhower. It's a joke. My friend Digger Odell told me. It goes like this. Husband, I just had a buck tooth pulled. Wife, did it hurt much? Husband, I'll say, mother-in-law serves you right.
8: Yes. Very amusing, yes.
11: Company! Attention!
8: Well, we've got to get aboard now, Mr. Riley. Goodbye, and thank you.
2: Goodbye, Colonel, and good luck to you wherever you're going. There they go, Peg.
1: Yes. Aren't they fine boys?
2: Yep. Yeah. And there's 10 million of them, all trying to make sure that next year will be a happier one for the whole world. Look at the clock, Peg. In exactly 5 seconds, it'll be 12 o'clock.
11: Oh, aboard!
2: 4 seconds. 3, 2, 1. Happy New Year, everybody.
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2: Happy New Year!

We'll be back in just a moment. What do those new point values on meat mean to you and the eaters at your house? Well, the American Meat Institute believes a quick reminder of some of the current point bargains in meat will be helpful to you. First, on beef, most of those good braising and stewing cuts like short ribs, brisket, and shank cost 1 or 2 points. Chuck for a pot roast, 3 points. Hamburger, 4 points. On the pork list, you will find shoulder cuts at 4 points. All variety meats, except veal and beef liver, are still point-free. In the sausage list, frankfurters are 3 points a pound, good fresh pork sausage is 2 or 3 points, and that good liver sausage is point-free. Now, you will want to make your own careful check on point bargains in meat you like, because that's the way to keep meat on the table. It's worthwhile to learn how to make your points by more pounds, because all meat, regardless of cut or kind, price or points, has those complete, highest quality proteins that we all need. Yes, meat is a yardstick of protein foods because meat measures up to every protein need. This statement, and all other nutritional statements about meat made on this program, are accepted by the Council on Foods and Nutrition of the American Medical Association.

0: 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Read your poem.
1: Well, okay. Of course, I ain't no Henry Wadsworth Rockefeller, but... anyway, I made this poem up out of my own head, and it's got a couple of concrete ideas. Here's to 1945. Here's hoping all of us will thrive. A happy new year to my wife, the senior partner of my life. Greetings, too, to son and daughter. I hope they won't do what they shouldn't order. May life be gay for Digger O'Dell, who gives you flowers when you can't smell. To little Waldo, love and kisses. He'd like to be married, but not to his missus. We promise all to work and fight, to win the war and square things right. And to all our GIs, wherever you roam, may this year see you safe back home.
2: The Life of Riley, starring William Bendix, and presented by the American Meat Institute, next week at the same time. Riley's son enters a boxing tournament, and Riley winds up slightly punch drunk. William Bendix appears as Riley by arrangement with Hal Roach. The Life of Riley was directed by Don Bernard, with music by Lou Kozloff, and came to you from Hollywood. This is Ken Niles saying, see you next week.
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4: 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Here's the Cisco Kid. This episode originally aired Tuesday, June 16th, 1953, 73 years ago today. Its title, The Saga of Morbid Jones.

0: Now, the Cisco Kid and our exciting story, The Saga of Morbid Jones. In the early days of the West, it was common practice for a prospector to work a claim for a while, then board it up and go on to new diggings, planning to return and reopen the old one later on. Then, in the middle 1870s, a law went into effect that unless a claim was open and being worked by midnight of a certain date, the owner would forfeit his claim. Because of this law, indirectly, the Cisco Kid rode into one of his grimmest adventures. Our story opens in the old ghost town of Dalyville, high in the mountains. It is winter, and a blizzard is raging. Two men are huddled close to a stove in the living quarters of a big ramshackle building once used for storage.
1: Put some more wood in that stove, Bert.
2: Yep. Sure is a beaut of a storm, Dan. Must be close to zero, too.
1: It's all right with me. If Morbid Jones ain't up here in 2 more hours to reopen that old claim of his, I'm taking it over. And I don't think Morbid's coming up this mountain on a night like this.
2: Then why don't we light this here lamp, Dan?
1: Because I ain't taking any chances, that's why. There's a fortune in mineral bearing quartz under Morbid's placer diggings, and maybe somebody else besides me knows about it.
2: Suppose somebody comes up that trail, you watch.
1: Now blast him down with his rifle. The lamp was lit. I couldn't watch down the trail.
2: And Morbid won't be up here tonight.
1: Maybe that wife of his will make him come up.
2: Didn't know he was married.
1: I got married about a year ago. Never seen her, but they say she stands 6'3" and weighs 250.
2: Ooh.
1: And if she's heard about this new law going to affect her... Hey, somebody's coming up the trail.
2: Let's see.
1: Way down there through the snow, down by the bend.
2: Maybe that's Morbid and his wife, huh?
1: Maybe. Can't tell yet. No matter who they are, as soon as they get up closer, they're going to stop some of this lead.

0: Santo Cisco, Pancho never so cold in all Pancho's life.
1: Slap your arms around your body, Pancho, like this. Yeah, it'll help to keep you warm.
0: Pancho too cold to keep warm, Cisco.
1: Well, we'll be up in the old town another minute or so. We'll find shelter, amigo.
0: Find a stove, too, Cisco.
1: Si, should be able to find a stove.
0: Ah.
1: The miners seldom bother to take away their stoves when they left.
0: Pancho build a fire in the stove and then crawl into the stove.
1: Not a bad idea, Chico. I feel like doing that myself. If I had known this storm was going to come out so suddenly, we would not have left the friends we were visiting. Anyway, we should be glad we remember these old ghost town is the only shelter for miles around here.
0: See, Pancho glad, Chico. Pancho happy.
1: Yeah, there's the first filling of the town up ahead of us, amigo. We'll be there very soon now. Mother Mayor. Down off your horse, Pancho. Get behind these trees.
0: See, Cisco, but Pancho's so stiff from the cold. Pancho, Pancho, get down. The bullet hit Pancho's umbrella, Cisco.
1: It's chaotic, whoever they are.
0: They think they shoot at Cisco and Pancho, Cisco. Or they think they shoot at somebody else.
1: I do not know. No matter what they think, they are shooting at us. Hold that fire, you hombres. That's enough for that. I do not like to be shot at, Pancho.
0: What do we do, Cisco?
1: I'm going to get up to that building by using these trees as a shelter, and then I'm going to go in.
0: No light in the building.
1: Oh, I can see in the dark as well as they can. Besides, the whiteness of the snow gives a little light. You can't stay here, Pancho.
0: Yes, Cisco, go, Pancho, go.
1: Very well, then come. When I get my hands on those hombres...
0: There's the door, Cisco. We'll break it down, no?
1: Hey, si, use your shoulder, Pancho. Si. I will do the same.
2: Hey, look out there. They're coming in.
1: More, Pancho. You'd better learn how to shoot, hombre. I do not know who you are, but I'm going to find out. Also, who you are.
0: Pancho, think that settled you, hombre.
1: Pancho, light a match and see if there's a candle or a lamp in this place.
0: Yes, si, Cisco. A little light in here from the old stove fire. Pancho, light a match. There's the lamp. Pancho, light it.
1: Now, hombres, why were you trying to kill us?
3: We thought you were somebody else.
4: Yeah, somebody who's coming up to steal our claim. Easy with them fists, mister. I don't want no more of them.
1: Next time, be sure who it is before you start shooting.
3: Yeah, sure. That's our mistake, partner. What are you two doing up here?
1: It is our business, hombre.
0: Pancho, Cisco, come up here to get out of the cold, hombre.
1: Pancho, we do not have to explain to these two.
4: You ain't got any interest in any of these claims?
1: I know nothing of the claims, and I care less. Mi compañero and I are going to spend the night up here. If there's any more shooting, I'll be happy to start this fight all over again.
0: Hey, Pancho, no hood you here. Cisco, watch the seas you not shoot.
1: Remember what I said, hombres? Come on, let's go, Pancho.

0: of the cold, Mrs. Jones. That's what'll happen.
1: Oh, stop your yapping, Mr. Jones. Somebody had to get you up here to reopen that claim before midnight. And being your wife was up to me.
0: I'm a-catching cold now. Listen.
1: Oh, quit it. Why, you're tougher than a buffalo skull.
0: Oh, no, I ain't. I'm delicate.
1: Delicate? Well, I mind the time I hit you over the head twice with a rolling pin for staying out and playing poker all night.
0: Oh.
1: And it didn't even make you blink.
0: Oh, coming up this here back trail is awful. Wind sweeps down it worse than on the main. Exposure, Mrs. Jones.
1: Well, here's the town. Now, where's that chap you used to let in?
0: Right here, Mrs. Jones. Oh, got a pain in my chest, too. This is the beginning of the end, Mrs. Jones.
1: Oh, honest, I never seen a man that took so much pleasure in being gloomy. Why, ain't any wonder they call you morbid, Mrs. Jones.
0: Now, you can chop the kindling and get the fire going, Mrs. Jones. I'm going to get right into my bunk and pile on in their blankets.
1: Oh, no, you ain't. Nothing's the matter with you setting your plumb lazy.
0: Oh.
1: Come on now, come on. Help me get this gear in the house. Now, you can tend to them things while I sweep off the place and make it fit to live in.
0: Yeah,
1: and get the horses into the stable and feed them, too.
0: Oh.
1: And there's no need to groan. That don't fool me. Hey.
0: Huh?
1: There's a light, Mr. Jones, over in that shaft there.
0: Probably a gang of bandits hiding out in there. If so, they'll kill us, Mrs. Jones.
1: Oh, kill us, nothing. Maybe it's that skunk Dan Ryan you told me about. The one that always wanted your claim so bad. Yes, sir, that's who it is. Couldn't be anybody else up there. Now, you take over the housework, Mr. Jones. I'm going.

0: Pancho? This hot coffee will warm you up.
1: Gracias, Cisco. Pancho warmer now. He's a good stove. He's a good fire.
0: See, we were lucky to find the shack that is fairly weathertight. Yeah, drink some of that coffee.
1: See. I suck with hot, Cisco. Hot like those bullets, no?
0: Well, not quite, amigo.
1: Pancho still like to know who they think they shoot at, Cisco.
0: See, we'll probably not know. Uh-huh. They leave us alone for the rest of the night, and I think they will. Yeah. We will leave them alone. Uh-huh. Now I'll go out to the shed just to make sure Diablo and Loco have enough hay.
1: And why don't you go the next time, Cisco?
0: He's all right, Chico. Sit by the fire and get warm.
1: Hot coffee make Pancho sleepy. Pancho get warm. Wouldn't sound like a ghost. Ghost! Ghost town. That mean ghost, no? Pancho think that wind is a ghost. Pancho pick up a big chunk of wood. Is that old ghost coming here? Pancho hear the door open. That not Cisco this quick. Pancho not dare to turn around. Maybe the ghost. Maybe one of the hombres. Pancho must fight to turn around and throw the chunk of wood.
2: Try to kill me, would you? I'll show you, you fat scoundrel!
3: No, not the meat!
2: You fall off your feet where you're playing!
3: No, senor. They not hit Pancho like this.
2: Pack up and get out of this camp, Prado, or I'll plug your brains out!
3: The Pancho not around, senor. Santo!
0: Hey, what are you grumbling here?
3: The senor keep Pancho out of the stove. He's just crying.
2: Another one of you, huh? Well, I can lick you, too.
0: A minute, senora. We don't wish to fight with you.
2: Well, I sure wish to fight with you.
0: That is enough, senora.
2: You're a go on my wrist. Let me go.
3: Not let her go. She's going. She wrecked the place.
4: Cisco, is that what he said?
0: Si, senora. Now, perhaps you will explain what you mean by such actions.
4: You're the Cisco Kid?
0: Si.
4: Well, who's he?
0: Mi compañero, Pancho.
4: Well, what do you know? I took him for this Dan Ryan Mr. Jones has told me about.
1: Who, Dan Ryan, senor?
4: Oh, he's an ornery galoot that wanted Mr. Jones' claim. Mr. Jones is my husband, Cisco.
0: Jones?
4: Everybody calls him Morbid Jones.
0: Oh, si, senor Morbid. Of course, Pancho and I know senor Morbid.
1: Yeah, we shared the meals when he used to prospect, no?
0: Is he up here in this camp?
4: Why, sure. We come up the back trail, Cisco. Just got in a few minutes ago. You see, there's a new law now, and if a man don't reopen his old claim by midnight, he's got to forfeit it.
0: Well, I did not know about that. You say this Ryan Hombre wants your husband's claim, senora?
4: He sure does.
0: I'm beginning to understand the meaning of those shots. What does this Ryan look like, senora?
4: Well, I never saw him myself, Cisco.
0: Does he know you and Señor Morbid have arrived at this camp?
4: As far as I know, he don't.
0: But he will know it before long. Where is your shack, senora?
4: Oh, just down the old street a jog.
0: Take me there at once, please. I must talk to your husband as soon as possible.
5: Good thing you thought of that old back trail, Bert. There's a light in that shack ahead of us. That used to be Morbid shack. Chances are that's him in there now.
6: What about the light in that other shack over there?
5: That's him two hombres.
6: I'd sure like to get them. My jaw still aches.
5: First we get Morbid.
6: What if his wife's with
5: him? Then we do away with the boat. The snow will cover up all our tracks. Just in case them two hombres see this light and come over here to call.
6: But if we get Morbid and this old woman, what are we going to do with
5: him? There's a trap door on the floor of our shack. Fellas try to dig a cellar there and change his mind after he got it half done. We'll drag him over and dump him down there, Birch.
6: Well, that sounds safe enough.
5: I'm going to look through the window. Hey, Morbid's in there alone. You stay here and keep an eye out just in case his wife's around. I'll go in and take care of him.
6: Guns?
5: No. Not with the mother hombre's in earshot. This piece of iron pipe. Howdy, Morbid.
7: Ryan, what you doing here?
5: I come here for just one reason, Morbid. Here it is.
7: Look out, you now. Hey!
5: That fixes him good and proper. Hey, Birch, come in here and give me a hand. Morbid's mighty heavy.

0: back to the Cisco Kid and our exciting story, The Saga of Morbid Jones. Upon taking refuge from a sudden blizzard in the ghost town of Daleyville, high in the mountains, Cisco and Pancho found that others were there. First, two men who shot at them as they rode up the trail, and second, an old friend, Morbid Jones, and his battle-axe wife. As we return to our story, Cisco and Pancho, led by Mrs. Jones, are just arriving at Morbid Shack.
1: Mr. Jones will be awful glad to see you, Cisco.
2: We'll be glad to see him, Senora. Also, it is urgent that we see him.
3: Why did you call your husband Mr. Jones, Senora?
1: Well, I call him Mr. Jones, and he calls me Mrs. Jones, because we believe the dignity of marriage can best be upheld with formality, Pancho.
3: Pancho's cousin Enos called her husband Porfirio Skunk.
1: Well, that ain't for Mr. Jones and I. Here we are. Mr. Jones, here's a couple of old friends. Mr. Jones!
2: Stop the snow off your feet, Pancho.
3: See?
1: Come on in, boys.
2: Gracias.
3: Gracias.
1: I don't know where Mr. Jones could have gone.
3: Maybe he out with the horses, senora.
1: Maybe. Would you mind going out to see Pancho?
3: Pancho not mine, senora.
1: Well, I guess that's where he is, feeding the horses.
2: Oh, I'm afraid not, senora. There are those big pools of melted snow on the floor. I do not believe Senor Morbid will bring in all that snow on his shoes.
1: No, he wouldn't. I got him broke better than that, Cisco. Look, there's blood on the floor.
2: See, I was just looking at it. Senora, you wait here. Pancho and I'll be back later.
1: Well, where are you going, Cisco?
2: I think I'm going to finish something I started a little while ago.
4: Open the door, Birch, and we'll get him inside.
5: Yep. Oh, by thunder, he's heavy lugging. All right, in with him.
4: Yep. Dump him down here, Birch, for now. Go shut the door and bolt it. I'll get this trap door up. And that blasted thing stuck down. There it is. Now, I'll roll him down into the old cellar hole.
5: Ought to cover him up in case anybody comes prowling around here.
4: Yeah, we'll make sure nobody does. And then throw them old buffalo hides over them if you want to.
5: Well, might as well.
4: Good enough. Not quite an hour to midnight. you know, Birch, I don't believe Morbid will get his claim reopened tonight.
5: Or any other night.
2: Pancho, do not lag so far behind.
3: Pancho, not see where he goes. He's going to snow in Pancho's face.
2: Walk in my footsteps and you will not have to look up, amigo. We must hurry.
3: This Costillo and Romre has got Senor Morbid?
2: Oh, I'm certain of it, Pancho. The reason they shot at us when we came up the trail was because they thought one of us was Morbid Jones.
3: Well, now we make the rescue, Senor Morbid, huh?
2: We're going to try to, Pancho. He's still alive. Un momento. Wait.
3: Ah,
2: there's the hombre shack ahead of us.
3: Huh?
2: This time we'll be on the watch for anyone who approaches. This time they will shoot to kill.
3: Me not rush the door again, Cisco.
2: No, this time we will not. I have a plan, Pancho. Now listen carefully.

0: Getting pretty tired of plodding up through the snow, ain't you, Dolly? All right, I'll give you a rest. Whoa. Pretty hard job being a mine inspector's horse on a night like this, ain't it, old girl? Make you walk clear up a mountain just so as we can see if Morbid Jones or any of these other hombres are going to reopen their claims. Don't blame me for it, Dolly. Blame the government for passing that new law. And we're most there. I see a light in the shack just ahead of us. Come on, get up. You'll be there in just a couple seconds more, Dolly. I wouldn't wonder but what that was Morbid Shack. I want to see him anyway. See if he's going to reopen. So we'll just stop. Oh. I'll be right back, Dolly. Well, howdy, ma'am. Is this Morbid Jones' place?
1: It sure is. And you come in here. Oh, I know who you are. You're that prize. Oh. And you kidnapped Mr. Jones.
0: Easy, ma'am. Easy.
1: You're back here to get me to sign over my right. You claim you thief and murderer.
0: Hey, ow.
1: Now, where's Mr. Jones?
0: I don't know where. You got this wrong, ma'am. Oh, quick, jump in your house.
1: You about. Tell me where he is or I'll beat the tar on you.
0: Look out. That hurts, ma'am.
1: You're going to hurt more, you bastard.
0: Now, wait a minute.
1: Just give me one throat whack at your
2: there. Knocked him plumb out. Now I'll tie him up with this here patch strap and then go tell Cisco I've got that Ryan bandit.
3: Now, Pancho, here's what I want you to do.
0: Huh?
3: Stay behind this pile of wood and shoot at the shack where those hombres are.
0: And Pancho, not shoot to kill Cisco.
3: No. Just shoot to draw their fire and their attention away from me.
0: What Cisco do?
3: Well, I will go around back and get in through a window or a door.
0: No light in the shack still, Cisco.
3: Of course there's no light. I would not want to draw attention to the shack.
0: And Cisco sure is Senor Morbid in there, no?
3: No, Pancho, I'm not sure.
0: Uh-huh.
3: But I'm sure those hombres know where Senor Morbid is.
0: Yes.
3: And that is what I'm going to find out.
0: Uh-huh.
3: And start shooting as soon as I get around back of the shack.
0: Pancho is sure of the shack, Cisco. But how Cisco know he get in there?
3: Oh, these old shacks always have a back door or window, Pancho. I will get in.
0: Uh-huh.
3: The important thing is for you to draw the fire of those hombres away from me. Now start shooting.
0: You in there, bandido? Pancho shoot at you so you not get out. Pancho shoot again. This time, two shoots. See, hombre, you in there, all right. Pancho, keep you in there.

0: might be a trick, Dan. There's only one gun inside Wander's out there. I can see the flashes of only one gun. Take a look out into the back room.
1: Yeah, Bert, good idea. You keep firing. Someone might have sneaked in the back window. I'll take a look.
2: I'll save you that trouble, hombre.
0: Look out, Dan. It's Cisco.
1: It's you, and it is. Finish you up quick this time, Cisco.
2: He's psyched out, hombre.
0: I'll take this fat one, Dan.
2: Well, I can reach you, hombre. You won't take
0: no one. We'll see about that, Dan.
2: Yeah, that we will, hombre, and right now. Now, hombre, this is for you.
3: Later, Cisco. Pancho here now. Who can Pancho fight? Get your hands up, hombre.
4: There's no one left for you to fight, Pancho.
3: Huh?
4: Light the lamp and you can see for yourself. Yeah, gracias, Pancho. Mm-hmm. Now I can see what we are doing. I was sure Senor Morbid would be in this cabin.
3: Pancho not see Senor Morbid here, Cisco. Pancho think he blow away with the wind like a ghost, maybe.
4: No, Pancho. I told you many times there's no such thing as a ghost.
3: Yeah, no ghost. But where that noise come from, huh? And there it go again, Cisco.
4: The noise comes from the floor, Pancho. Mm-hmm. Let me see now. There's a ring in the floor.
3: The iron ring, Cisco.
4: Drop door, Pancho. Here, I lift it up.
3: Mm-hmm.
2: Santo, it's heavy.
3: Heavy, Cisco. But what, Pancho, tell you the ghost, no?
4: Madre mía, say you're morbid. This is your ghost, Pancho.
3: See, ghost alive, too, eh?
5: Is that you, Francisco?
4: Si, senor morbid.
5: Oh, Cisco. I'm a goner.
4: You are far from that, senor. Come up here, into the room. Take my hand. Come on.
5: Goner, ain't no use, Cisco. Sure enough, a goner.
3: You talk very loud for a goner, Cisco.
4: See, he does. Here, let me help you. Come on. There we are.
5: I sure thought they had me. Where is them two pack rats anyway?
3: They both asleep in the corner, senor. And Cisco put them to sleep. Wham, bang, crash. They both asleep, all right.
5: Well, dog my cat, Cisco. I sure don't know how to thank you.
4: Oh, that is all right, senor. I'm glad that we found you before the zombies had a chance to get your claim.
5: Oh, but they sure did give me one good beating.
3: Don't you think they think you dead and throw you down that cellar? Do you think you did too, Senor?
5: Oh, no, I sure did, Pancho. Well, when I come to, I got to thinking now, which I says is worse, to be dead and quiet like, or to be alive and have to keep a listening to Mrs. Jones? I don't know but what I'd sooner be dead.
4: No, Senor Morbid, that is no way to look at things. I think you should have a very, very happy life with Senora Jones.
5: It's just that you don't know her, Cisco. Why, she sure has got a mind and a will of her own. Why, that there woman...
4: Well, that is just the point I want to make, senor. She has a mind of her own, but you also have a mind. There are times when you should assert yourself, senor.
3: What that means, Cisco?
4: Assert yourself? Well, that means, well, in the case of Senor Morbid, he should be firm with her.
3: Oh.
4: He should have his own way some of the time. He should put his foot down.
3: Pancho, understand? If Senora Jones, Pancho, senor, Pancho put his foot down good. Right in her face.
5: Oh, talk's easy, Pancho. You just don't know that woman. Well, I would know more things.
4: Now, that is your trouble, senor. If you take the upper hand just once, I am sure your troubles will be over.
5: Well, I don't know about that.
6: Cisco, what about that damn boy that tied up to the shack? I knocked him out.
4: What? Is not that the Dan Ryan hombre lying there, senora? I thought I heard the one called the other one Dan.
5: Yeah, well, sure, that's Ryan, all right, the coyote.
6: Well, then who'd I knock out?
5: Probably the mine inspector.
4: Huh?
5: Well, he was due up here tonight. Oh,
6: why didn't you tell me that? Well, Mr. Jones, you're safe. Oh, my darling Mr. Jones.
5: No, I ain't safe, nother. Now, you go fix me a gargle and get me some hot water so as I can take a bath. Quick, Mrs. Jones, come on.
4: Senor Morbid, you have only about half an hour before midnight. Now, what about your mining claim?
5: Oh, I'll get her open, all right. But I got to have that hot water first. Now, quick, Mrs. Jones, you get back to the shack and heat up.
6: Now, just a minute. What for, Mr. Jones?
5: Microbes.
6: Microbes?
5: Why, sure, them old buffalo skins they had me carried with is full of them. Now, you hustle, Mrs. Jones, or you'll have yourself a dead man on your hands.
4: Well, it looks like our advice worked, Pancho.

0: Cisco.
1: Si, Pancho.
0: Cisco, Senor Morbid, get his claim open in time.
1: Si, Pancho.
0: And the mine inspector, not too mad, being knocked out and tied up.
1: He finally got over being mad, amigo.
0: He take those two hombres to the jail?
1: He did.
0: And now Pancho and Cisco are now down in a warm climate.
1: Si, Pancho, it all turned out for the best. Even Senor Morbid finally got his hot water.
0: Pancho thinking in plenty hot water, Cisco, without getting into any more.
1: Well, he certainly was in hot water for a while. It's a lucky thing for Senor Morbid that he has a very hard head.
0: He like Pancho's head. But, Cisco, that hot water...
1: Well, what about the hot water, Chico?
0: It reminds Pancho of Pancho's Uncle Manuel.
1: Hot water reminds you of your Uncle Manuel?
0: Si, Cisco.
1: Well, why is that, Pancho?
0: Because Pancho's Uncle Manuel make a new invention, Cisco.
1: New invention with hot water?
0: Si, with hot water.
1: Well, now tell me, Pancho, what is this invention of your Uncle Manuel's?
0: He make all his hens sit in the hot water, Cisco.
1: But why does he make all his hens do that, amigo?
0: So they all can lay hard-boiled eggs.
2: Oh, Pancho!
0: Oh, Cisco!
3: And so ends another exciting adventure with O. Henry's famous Robin Hood of the West, the Cisco Kid.

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1: Tuesday,
0: June 16th, 1953, 73 years ago today. Its title, The Saga of Morbid Jones. Here's an episode of Gunsmoke, which originally aired
1: Sunday,
0: June 16th, 1957, 69 years ago today, titled Summer Night.
2: Around Dodge City and in the territory on West, there's just one way to handle the killers and the spoilers. And that's with a U.S. Marshal and the smell of gun smoke.

0: Gunsmoke, starring William Conrad. The story of the violence that moved west with young America. And the story of a man who moved with it.
1: I'm that man. Matt Dillon, United States Marshal. The first man they look for and the last they want to meet. It's a chancy job, and it makes a man watchful and a little lonely.

0: ready, Mr. Dillon.
1: Yeah.
0: Just look at there. Just look at all them torches and lights stretching straight down the plaza. This is just about the biggest wagon train I ever seen leave.
2: Oh, the wagon!
1: Well, then, why don't you?
0: Well, no, I never really thought about it.
1: Then why are you saying you'd like to go?
0: Well, why? It's all the excitement, I guess.
1: The excitement will die down when the sun hits them tomorrow.
0: Well, it's all this that makes me want to go and all that makes me stay. California!
3: Yahoo!
0: Oh, Chester, stop that. What's the matter with you? Do you have to do that right in my ear?
4: Doggone it, Doc. I'm sorry.
0: I didn't see you standing there.
4: You didn't see me standing
0: there. Hello, Matt. Oh, what's the matter with you? You wish you were going along?
1: No.
0: Why not? A lot of good-looking women in that train.
1: Well, you got a point there, Doc.
0: Mr. Dillon, I'm going to ride out and follow along with him, will you? Do you mind?
1: All right, Justin.
0: I'll see you later, Doc.
4: Yes, I'll see you later. Listen to him.
0: Come on, Matt. I'll buy you a drink.
1: You're pretty flush now that you filched all you could out of that wagon train, aren't you, Doc?
0: Not hardly. You can't get blood out of a turnip.
1: You sure did try, though, didn't you?
0: Oh, nonsense. That crowd's been here 3-4 weeks now, freeloading on Dodge. And you know it.
1: They came clear from Ohio, Doc.
0: I know that.
1: Well, they got to freshen up their supplies somewhere, don't they?
0: Oh, is that what they call it?
1: Well, you got a real burn, haven't you?
0: Well, no wonder. I'm tired. I'm tired, man. I'm tired of all this heat, this dust, these nights that are hotter than days. Crying babies I've never seen before and I'll never see again. I'm glad that mob's gone, man. I'm darn glad of it.
5: Who broke all those glasses?
6: Sam, we got nothing left around here.
1: Hello, Kitty.
6: Oh,
1: you feeling it, too?
6: Well, if you're asking me, am I fed up? The answer's yes.
0: Whiskey, Sam. None of that trade whiskey you've been throwing into our recent guests, either. I'll be sitting over here.
6: Kind of got the dark, hasn't it?
1: Yeah, all of us, Kitty. Yeah, the place is pretty empty, isn't it?
6: Well, it sure wasn't 2 hours ago. The whole town was in here to say goodbye to that crowd.
1: Yeah, I know.
6: Come on, let's step out back. It's too hot in here.
1: Yeah.
6: Maybe Greavy was right starting out at night. At least they'll miss one day of sun. Matt, what do you think?
1: About what?
6: Their chances.
1: Oh, some of them will make it. Some of them won't.
6: It always bothers me to see them.
1: Why?
6: Oh, I don't know. They're so fresh and eager when they hit Dodge. They think they've already been through it. They've forded rivers. They've seen a few blanket Indians. The kids have had the fever. But they don't know what's waiting for them out there on the high plains.
1: Yeah, that's what's biting Doc, too.
6: They think it's going to be a higher to Kansas all the way. And you can't tell them any different.
1: Get it?
6: Yeah.
1: Look, you and Doc, there's nothing you can do for them.
6: Oh, Matt, I'm sorry. I'm restless. I think I'll go back inside.
1: Oh, Kitty.
6: Yeah, Matt.
1: Take good care, Doc, will you?
6: Yeah, I will.

0: And?
1: No. No, we're all right.
2: Yeah.
0: Okay.
2: Hey,
1: come on.
0: Oh.
1: Take it easy now.
2: Okay, well, without you. Upsidy.
1: Yep.
2: Come on. Here we go. That's it. Oh, you're nice,
3: Good Lord. Look at that, Kitty.
2: Good heavens.
0: Huh? Well, what is it, Doc? What's the matter up there?
1: Come up here, Matt. Somebody's left Doc a baby.

0: They all right, Kitty?
1: Sure. Both of them. They're asleep.
0: Yeah. Doc was sure feeling his liquor, wasn't he?
1: But he still insisted on checking that baby before I could get him to lie down.
0: Yeah.
1: Imagine, Matt. It's a girl. She's awful little.
0: Kitty, how much you know about taking care of a baby, huh?
1: Less than you'd think.
0: You know it's going to be your responsibility.
1: Mine?
0: Well, I mean, until we find a mother.
1: Oh.
0: She must be in that wagon train. Chester and I will ride after him tonight. We can catch him by morning.
1: You better. Wait till Doc wakes up and finds that baby in his room. He'll never take another drink.

0: They sure are laying down a dust trail, ain't they, Mr. Dillon?
1: Greavy said he was going to keep pushing till the sun got overhead.
0: It ain't but 7 or so now, and it's uncommon hot.
2: Yes, sir.
1: Howdy. Morning, ma'am. Hello, John.
0: Mr. Dillon, there's Mr. Greavy way up ahead there.
1: Yeah, I see him. Come on. Hey, Greavy! Mr. Greavy! Hey!
3: Marshal Dillon!
1: Now!
3: What brings you way out here?
1: I want to talk to your people, Greavy. Can you hold them up a little while?
3: Hold them up? You mean stop the train?
1: Well, that's important, or I wouldn't ask. It's real important.
3: Well, yeah, all right.
4: Hold it up, boys! Hold it!
1: Chester,
0: yes,
1: go back down the line and tell everybody I want him to meet at the center of the wagon train, huh?
0: All right, sir.
3: What's this all about, Marshal?
1: You got to bear with me, Greavy. I got to do this. Come on, I want you too.

0: right, folks. Settle down. Folks, please. Hey, you all know Marshal Dillon. Now, he won't tell me what this is all about, but he says he wants to make a speech.
1: Well, Mr. Greavy's wrong about that. The speeches were made last night. Now, Dodge was glad to have you folks, and we all wish you well. But what I've got to say is only for one person, or maybe two. I'm talking to the woman who left her newborn baby at Doc Adams last night. Now, all I can say to you is that you better think on it, whoever you are, because California's a long way from Kansas. It's too long if you start to regret it too late. Now, I'm not interested in bringing charges against anybody. So why don't you think it over before it is too late, huh? Thank you. Well, that's all, Greavy. Thanks very much. Come on, Chester.

0: Sit down.
1: Hey, how did it go out the wagon train today, man?
0: Well, I told them. That's all.
2: Sit down.
1: No. I'm going out to Long Branch for a minute.
0: Now, you know that stuff's habit forming, don't you?
1: For your information,

0: need sheets. Torn bed sheets.
1: Oh. That.
0: Yeah. That. You know, she's not going to show up, Matt.
1: Well, what makes you think so?
0: Any woman who'd abandon her baby isn't going to be swayed by your brand of sentimentalism.
1: Well, maybe not, Doc, but I'm going to be here just in case.
0: All right. Suit yourself. Chester, what are you doing down here?
2: Oh, now, don't worry, Doc. I'm going right back, but I just remembered something I ought to tell Mrs. Dillon. Mr. Dillon?
1: Did you just remember to tell me something, Chester?
2: Oh, yes, sir, I did. See, there was a fellow come by here, and he said he was a soldier.
1: Oh?
2: Yes, sir, it seems he just got his discharge.
1: Well, what did he want?
2: Well, he was asking about the wagon train. See, he thinks maybe his wife was with it.
1: His wife?
2: Yes, sir, he was supposed to meet her farther out at Cimarron Crossing, but he got to Dodge sooner than what he expected.
1: Well, what did you tell him?
2: Well, I told him they was long gone, but he could catch up with them easy, so he rode off. Well, I guess it ain't too important, but I feel bad I didn't tell you before. See, what with that new baby and all, my nerves is... Well, Mr. Dillon, I better get back up there before something happens.
1: All right, Chester, go ahead.

0: Over here.
1: Hello, Kitty.
0: Sit down.
1: What'd you do with Doc?
0: Very little. He got his sheets, but he'd hardly speak to Sam.
1: Well, maybe he's blaming Sam for what happened.
0: Well, Doc's got quite a homey problem with that baby.
1: Yeah, I know.
0: What are you going to do, Matt?
1: Well, let nature take its course, I guess.
0: You always were an optimist.
1: Well, in my business, I have to be. Say, Kitty, could you get me something to eat?
0: Sure, Matt.
2: Mr. Dillon?
1: Yeah, what is it, Chester?
2: She's here, Mr. Dillon.
1: Huh?
2: That little baby's mama is waiting for you over at the office.

0: Chester, go tell Doc to come down to the office. You stay with the baby, huh?
1: I see. Oh, this here is Marshall Dillon, ma'am.
2: I'm Mrs. Bailey.
0: You were with the wagon train, weren't you, Miss Bailey?
2: Yes. I've come for my baby.
0: Uh-huh. Well, where's your husband? Didn't he come with you?
2: Well, Marshall, my husband's been away in the Army for 2 years.
0: Oh, I see.
2: That's why I left my baby.
3: Yes, Matt?
0: This is Dr. Adams, Miss Bailey.
3: Oh, Matt, can I have a word with you?
0: Well, right now, Doc?
3: Right now.
4: Marshal, I'm Clint Bailey. I rode all the way out to that wagon trip.
3: Jenny?
2: Clint. Oh, hello, Clint.
3: Good to see you.
2: Marshal, this is my husband.
3: But what are you doing here? Now, something wrong? Jenny, what is it?
2: Marshal, you tell him.
0: Mr. Bailey, your wife came for her baby.
3: Came for her baby? Jenny, she could have left it, but she didn't. Is it true, Jenny? Well, is it?
2: Yes.
3: But, Jenny, we never had kids. All the years we've been married...
2: I know,
3: we never...
2: Clint, it wasn't for me not wanting them.
3: Well, what is this baby? It's a girl. Girl. That's good. That part's good.
2: Can we keep her, Clint?
3: I've been waiting 2 years to come back to you, Jenny. And I can't lose you now.

0: Say, Doc, are you sleeping?
1: No, no. No, Matt, I was just thinking.
0: No, good for you.
1: You know, it's a thing like that tonight that gives you all the hope you need to keep going.
0: You'd have been better out sleeping, Doc.
1: It wasn't her baby, you know.
0: What? What are you talking about?
1: She came to me 3 weeks ago. I told her then that she could never have a baby. Never.
0: Well, why did she lie to her husband?
1: Because of you. She was afraid you wouldn't let her take it. But then I'm sure she's told him the truth by now.
0: But, Doc, you should have told me it. This isn't right. What if the real mother shows up?
1: Do you think she will?
0: No. No, Doc. I don't.
1: Can I buy you a drink, Matt? Just one, of course.
0: Just one? I think that'd be fine.

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1: 4 weeks ago, we asked you to let us know which Gunsmoke stories you would like to hear again. And your letters and cards have enabled us to select the 5 most popular. But more important, however, to those of us here on the show were the wonderful expressions of warmth and interest. 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Well, next week, the first of the 5 most popular shows. 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

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Stars William Conrad as Matt Dillon, U.S. Marshal. 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George Walsh speaking. 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
0: June 16th, 1957, 69 years ago today. 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

0: 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Its title, The Other Love.
1: Lux presents Hollywood. Lever Brothers Company, the makers of Lux Flakes, bring you the Lux Radio Theater, starring Barbara Stanwyck, George Brent, and Richard Conte in The Other Love. 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
2: Greetings from Hollywood, ladies and gentlemen. Looking through the records, I find that tonight's Lux Radio Theater play is the first American motion picture ever to have had an international premiere. This Enterprise picture, The Other Love, opened in London to a distinguished audience of peers, critics, and celebrities. Last month, it made an equally successful debut in New York, and we are soon to see it in Los Angeles. But tonight, we give it its first coast-to-coast premiere in this, the largest theater of them all. And we're proud to have Barbara Stanwyck, Richard Conte, and Joan Loring from the original screen cast, and George Brent as the important Other Love. George, by the way, is one of the top names on our Roll of Honor, which lists the stars who have appeared most frequently on our stage, and Barbara Stanwyck isn't far behind. We hope we'll be privileged to act Dick Conte's name in the years to come. Of course, there's a Roll of Honor in your home, too, one that expresses your daily preferences, your shopping list. And I'm confident that Lux Flakes gets top billing on that honor roll. Because, quoting from your many letters, Lux Flakes help keep things nice and lovely longer. And those same Lux Flakes help bring you such inspiring dramas as tonight's play. David Lewis's production of The Other Love, starring Barbara Stanwyck as Karen Duncan, George Brent as Tony Stanton, and Richard Conte as Paul Claremont, with Joan Loring as Celestine. Our curtain rises on Act One. High in the mountains of Switzerland, there's a noted clinic for pulmonary ailments, the Mount Vieres Sanatorium. In the office of a staff physician, a new and celebrated patient, the concert pianist Karen Duncan discusses her case with Dr. Stanton.
3: I don't know what's the matter with me, Doctor. All of a sudden, I feel dizzy.
4: It's traditional with all new patients, Miss Duncan. It's nothing but the altitude. Now, tell me, when did you first notice you were ill?
3: I really don't remember. It just kept getting worse.
4: And that's when you went to Professor Lineker?
3: Yes.
4: He sent me a very nice letter about you. Warned me to take the very best care of you.
3: That was kind of him. When will I know the results of all these tests and x-rays?
4: In a day or so, Miss Duncan.
3: How long will I have to be here, Doctor?
4: Let's see. You've been on concert tours the past 2 years, a night here, a night there. Eating on the run, hurrying to catch trains. Barely time to sleep.
3: Barely time for anything.
4: You should be very tired.
3: Yes. Yes, I am.
4: You know, I'm quite overwhelmed meeting you. I have a great many of your records.
3: Thank you. May I go to my room now, Doctor?
4: Of course. You better?
5: Yes, Doctor.
4: Please take Miss Duncan to suite 17. This is your nurse, Miss Duncan. This is Huberta. I'd be quite helpless without her.
3: How do you do? How do you do?
4: We'll have to start building you up a little, Miss Duncan. How's your appetite?
3: What appetite?
4: Oh, well, we'll change that. By the way, on your first night here, you ought to dine with your doctor. So shall we meet in the lobby at 7?
3: Thank you.
4: Notify the kitchen, Huberta. Grade A, stimulation diet for number 17.
3: I'm impressed with the suite, Huberta. It's lovely. And that view from my balcony.
5: That is Mount Vierge, Miss Duncan. And there below us is the town.
3: It's like a toy town from here. Like something in a fairy book.
5: Oh, not when you get used to it. I've lived there all my life. Who had the suite before me? A lady. She left us yesterday. Did she go home?
6: Oh, I imagine so. Well, I've hung up your clothes. You're on your own now for a while. Just ring if you want anything.
5: 2 hours until dinner?
6: Just time for a nice nap.
5: A nap? Well, I'll try.
6: Please, Miss Duncan. It will do you so much.
4: One of the things we take great pride in here is our dining room. You enjoyed dinner, Miss Duncan?
6: Oh, very much. This place is almost like a hotel, isn't it?
4: Why not?
6: Dinner, music, even orchids.
4: Hmm?
6: I should have thanked you for these before, Doctor. It was sweet of you to send them.
4: Well, I'm chagrined. I didn't send them.
6: You didn't?
4: To my shame, no.
6: But who could have?
4: Well, we have quite a number of gentlemen here. It could have been anyone who saw you. Well, would you care to walk around the grounds?
6: Can you spare the time?
4: I'll check my office first. And while you're waiting for me, I'll have you better get your coat.
6: Good evening.
7: Oh, good evening, madame.
6: I didn't know there was a florist shop here.
7: Oh, yes, madame. There are several little shops here at the sanatorium. You are new, then?
6: Yes. These orchids came from here?
7: You are in suite 17.
6: Yes.
7: We have a standing order to send white orchids every night.
6: But there was no card.
7: No card? Suite 17? Oh, I am very sorry, madame. There has been a mistake. The lady left us last night.
6: I see. Then the gentleman who sent them?
7: The gentleman? He left us several months ago.
6: I'll leave the orchids here. Thank you.
4: Well, there you are, Miss Duncan. Come in the office, won't you?
6: I found out who sent me the orchids.
4: You did?
6: A man who died months ago. Except they were intended for a woman who died yesterday.
4: Oh, now, Miss Duncan, you're really jumping at conclusions, aren't you? The lady who formerly occupied your suite went back to Copenhagen. She went there to join the gentleman. They were both cured.
6: Do you always lie so considerately?
4: I'm not lying.
6: No, of course not. You call it therapy. Protect the patient from fear. Keep bad associations away. But I'm not fooled, Doctor.
4: And I just got through telling Professor Lineker what wonderful hopes I have for you.
6: What do you mean, Professor Lineker?
4: He telephoned from Zurich. He wanted to make sure that you'd arrive safely. You see, a lot of people are interested in you, Miss Duncan. They want you to be well again. And he said that you were to stay quiet and take orders. And to do what people think is best for you. Now, what about our walk?
6: If you don't mind, I'd rather go straight to bed. I can't sleep.
4: Oh, you'll sleep. I'll have Huberta give you a sedative.
6: Just as you say, Doctor. Hello. Hello, Dr. Stanton, please.
8: Doctor expecting you to call?
6: Yes, he said I could.
9: Hello?
6: Doctor, this is Karen Duncan. Can you come to my rooms quickly, please?
4: Now, what is it, Miss Duncan? A bad dream?
6: I don't know. I don't seem to get enough air. The mountains are pressing against me.
4: Well, you're not acclimated yet. People often react oddly to sudden changes in altitude. You mustn't worry.
6: I know. But I heard strange noises, like someone knocking out there on the balcony. There it goes again.
4: Well, look out there. See that pine tree? Whenever the wind blows, the pine canes tap against the balcony. Now, that's not so mysterious, is it?
6: Well, there was another noise, too, out in the hall, like the clanging of an iron door.
4: Well, you must have been dreaming.
6: I was awake. Hearing it was what made me call you.
4: Well, there are stages in sleep when one is neither awake nor actually asleep. I've had that thing happen to me many times. Please, Miss Duncan, try to go back to sleep. Try counting sheep or pretend that you're on a merry-go-round. That's worked with me.
6: Well, what if I get the brass ring?
4: You can give it to me in the morning. Good night.
6: Good night. I'll be all right. Thank you.
7: Now, you're to lie on the lounge, Miss Duncan, here on the belt.
6: Oh, but I just got out of bed, Huberta, and I'm starving.
7: Wonderful. I'll have your breakfast tray in a minute.
6: May I eat out here?
7: You not only may, it's order.
4: Good morning. Well, did you finally get to sleep?
6: Oh, yes, Doctor, thank you.
4: Then where's my brass ring?
6: Missed it. I didn't lean over far enough. Cigarette?
4: No, thanks. Oh, I'll take your lighter, please. You won't be needing it for a while.
6: Oh, no.
4: Oh, yes.
6: But you saw me smoking yesterday.
4: Today, you're not smoking. Has your brother told you about your schedule?
6: Yes.
4: Good. I'll see you later on.
7: Your tray looks very tempting, Miss Duncan.
9: Now, if you would
6: just set it down, Huberta, maybe later.
9: But I thought you were hung.
6: I've lost my appetite.
9: Well, it's always hard the first day or two. In a week, you'll see a great change. Would you like a book?
6: No, I'll just lie here and think.
9: Think about what?
6: About what's going to happen.
9: Only one thing's going to happen. You're going to get well.
6: How do you know?
9: You'll get well if you do as the doctor says. Keep those blankets on.
10: Oh, don't pay any attention to her.
6: Oh.
10: Here I am, the next balcony. I'm your neighbor.
6: Oh, good morning.
10: We don't take ourselves too seriously here. Oh, excuse me, I'm Celestine Miller. I heard you last night.
6: Heard me?
10: When Tony came in.
6: Tony?
10: Dr. Stanton. You're really quite ill, aren't you?
6: I suppose I am.
10: Well, I'm not. I'm only playing sick. My husband thinks he's in love with another woman, and my being here makes him feel guilty. Would you like a cigarette?
6: No, thank you.
10: Well, what do you think of him, Tony?
6: Oh, I think he's charming.
10: Oh, the first day he's always charming. Would you like to go to the village this afternoon?
6: The village? Oh, I'd love to. Will he let me?
10: Probably not, but there are means of getting away. I'll go ahead and...
11: Miller!
10: Uh-oh, Nessie's caught me again. See you after the rest period.
4: And I wish I could say yes, Miss Duncan, but I can't. No trips to the village for some time.
6: But it doesn't make sense. If I can go for a walk with you...
4: A very short walk. See? We've already arrived at our destination.
6: This house?
4: Yes.
6: Well, it's very charming.
4: And very small.
6: Part of the sanatorium?
4: In a sense, it's where I live. Come on in.
6: Oh, it's lovely. So removed, and yet just a few steps from the...
4: Whenever you want to get away, come here. Doors are always open.
6: Well, the piano's very inviting. I didn't know you played.
4: I don't. Well, not really. Although when I was about 7, I toyed with the idea of being a concert pianist myself.
6: What made you change your mind?
4: Well, when I was 8, I met a little girl who had a doll that was always sick. And she was a singularly beautiful little girl, so I decided that a doctor's life must be a singularly happy one. And here I am.
6: What happened to the little girl?
4: I don't know. She probably married a pianist. Please don't play.
6: Oh, don't tell me this is forbidden, too.
4: For the moment.
6: But why?
4: Music has demanded too much of you already.
6: But I must play. Playing the piano is my life.
4: It was your life, and it will be again. But for the moment, you must try to think of yourself as being in a deep sleep between today and tomorrow. Before you know it, the darkness will be gone, just the way it went last night.
6: Is there anything that isn't forbidden?
4: Many things. Amongst them, hope.
6: Hope? Yes, you're right. There isn't any need of me trying to fight you, is there?
4: Why, I didn't know you were fighting me.
6: Oh, it was only fear. I didn't realize how frightened I was until last night, and then when you came to see me, Well, I'm not frightened anymore. There's a nice quality about you, Doctor. You make me forget my sickness.
4: Oh, never use that word. All you have is a tiny puncture in your lung.
6: Like a tire?
4: Like a tire.
6: How many miles left in me?
4: Many, if you don't speed.
6: Well, I'll try to go slowly. When may I go to the village?
4: Speeding already?
6: No, I only...
4: Well,
6: want...
4: I'm afraid there'll be some delay about that, Miss Duncan. Starting tomorrow, you've got to spend a whole month in bed. If you need anything from the village, I'll have it sent from there.
6: A whole month in bed? Oh, no.
4: That will be a month well spent, if you're a good girl.
6: Is it necessary to refer to me as a child?
4: Well, up here in a way, you are a child. You have no responsibilities, make no decisions.
6: And who will make my decisions?
4: I will. And your first day up, I'll take you to the village myself. All right?
6: It has to be. I'm sorry. I didn't mean it that way. Yes, it's all right, Doctor. It's fine.
10: Karen, hey.
6: Celestine.
10: Out on the balcony. Come here.
6: Oh, hello.
10: Well, how was your afternoon?
6: Oh, wonderful. Do you know how we went? A horse and buggy.
10: Oh, naturally. Nothing as fast as a car. Slow down, says the good doctor. Well, have you fallen in love with him yet?
6: Oh, don't be an idiot.
10: That's case history, darling. Every woman here goes through it. Then they learn to hate him.
6: Hate him?
10: Oh, no, of course not. But we soon find out his concern is purely professional. Part of the treatment, you know, keep the patient happy.
6: Well, it's a very sound principle, isn't it?
10: Well, at least he divides his charm equally. He's fair about it. 10 drops with every meal.
6: Oh, he isn't always so methodical. Excuse me, Celestine. I've a room full of packages to open up.
4: Well, come in, Karen. Had your lunch?
6: Uh-huh. Huberta said that you...
4: Yes,
6: want...
4: your new x-rays. And as long as you're here, take a look.
6: Well, they all look alike to me.
4: They're not, though. The only thing they have in common is that they're you. A part of you, anyway.
6: Not a very flattering one. How am I getting along?
4: I'll tell you tomorrow.
6: Oh, you say that every time you examine me. Don't you ever think about today?
4: Of course I do. Very much.
6: Well, what do you think of me today?
4: I think you're a very lovely and talented young woman who still has some distance to go.
6: Well, that's a concession. I'm a lovely, talented woman.
4: Yes, who's taking up more of my time than she should.
6: Oh, don't throw me out, Tony. I feel so good, so at one with everything.
4: It's a gift from the mountains. Just high metabolism.
6: Oh, I prefer a musical term. Harmony. Strange how the days here melt together. Like a perfect chord.
4: That's the charm of living without a calendar and living quiet.
6: Oh, you can't say I'm not living quietly.
4: And see that you stay that way?
6: Yes, Doctor.
4: Oh, I'll meet you in the house at 3:00.
6: Yes, Doctor, 3:00.
4: What are you looking for, Karen?
6: Oh, I didn't hear you come in.
4: Sorry, I was delayed. Need any help?
6: Well, in your absence, I was going to start the fireplace, and since I had no matches, I was looking for some in this table drawer.
4: Quite a collection, isn't it?
6: Dozens of cigarette lighters plundered from patients.
4: None of those work. Here, try this one.
6: Oh, it looks familiar.
4: Odd it should have your initials.
6: I'm flattered you kept it.
4: Now I have a little present for you. Here.
6: A snuff box?
4: Yes, but since I forbid the use of snuff, use it for your pills. It's quite old, I think. I found it in the village.
6: Oh, it's lovely.
4: Oh, careful. It's full. You know when to take those pills, don't you?
6: Huberta told me. If and when I have an attack. Thank you, Tony.
4: Hey, where did those come from?
6: The flowers? Oh, I didn't bring the flowers to you.
4: Oh, you didn't?
6: No, I brought them to the piano. That vase on top looks so empty. I don't suppose you'd let me play, would you?
4: No, I don't suppose I would.
6: Uh-huh. All right, then you play it.
4: Oh, that would be slightly horrible.
6: Oh, please.
4: Oh, I couldn't possibly. Well, not with you standing next to me.
6: Well, then I'll walk over here. I played that when I was 16. I can see myself now, my hair in braids, very serious and very determined.
4: Oop.
6: That's where my music teacher tried to kiss me.
4: Any other memories like that?
6: Oh, a few. There have been a lot of men in my life, Doctor. Brahms, Beethoven, Mozart. All very possessive. They demanded all of me.
4: Did you give them all?
6: Well, I thought so then. But I don't think so now.
4: Oh, there goes the bell. Rest period.
6: I didn't hear a thing.
4: I did. It was paging Miss Duncan, I'm afraid. Come on. I'll walk over with you.
6: If I'm very good, may I go to the village soon again?
4: Tomorrow, if you like. Just you and the horse this time. I'll be pretty busy.

0: Hey, how about a lift?
1: What? Whoa, boy, whoa.
0: I said, how about a lift? Look what happened to me.
1: That's your car in the ditch?
0: Yes, I've always had difficulty with curves.
1: That's a racing car, isn't it?
0: Of a sort. It's going to be a long walk into town for a tow car unless I can get a lift.
1: Well, climb up.
0: Thanks.
1: You're going to find this a little slow after a racing car.
0: I like extremes. Oh, my name is Clamor. Paul Clamor. Like a cigarette?
1: Oh, no, thank you. Not just now.
0: The air has a bite up here. It's nice.
1: Mm-hmm. It's the new snow on the mountains. Where did you come from?
0: Monte Carlo. I came up for the race.
1: What race?
0: Next Sunday. Haven't you heard about it?
1: No, I haven't. How is life in Monte Carlo?
0: Oh, the way it always is. The wheels spin, the pawnbroker retires young, and I always lose. Why don't you come down to Monte Carlo and bring me some luck? I could have you there in 95 minutes.
1: With a broken neck? No, thank you. I like it too much up here.
0: So do I. I never ran off a road with such interesting results before. How soon will we be in the village?
1: A few minutes.
0: Pity.
1: Oh? I gathered you'd like to get places in a hurry.
0: Well, speed isn't necessarily movement. It can be a philosophy. A pattern for living.
1: Oh, for winning races, yes. Do you want me to drop you off at a garage?
0: Whither thou goest, there goest I.
1: Oh, well, that would be hard for both of us. A garage.
0: But I won't have time to thank you. I could do it much better at dinner.
1: Oh, I'm sorry. I have an engagement. I'm going shopping.
0: Well, there's a hotel in town. If we met there, we could...
1: I am meeting someone there now.
0: Oh. Well, lunch tomorrow.
1: Engagement.
0: Dinner tomorrow.
1: Engagement?
0: Sounds terribly monotonous.
1: It isn't.
0: Well, this can't go on forever. You're going to see the race, of course.
1: No.
0: I'll get you a box, then after I've won it, we'll have cocktails and dinner.
1: I'm sorry, I'm not going to the race.
0: I don't blame you, but I'll meet you just the same. The bar at the hotel will start at 6, and then perhaps I can convince you that snow is for the cold in heart. The warm heart that lived by the sea.
1: I prefer the snow.
0: Then I'll let you convince me. What are we stopping for?
1: Here's the hotel. You'll find the garage just around the corner. Goodbye, Mr. Clamor.
0: Thanks, and don't forget, Sunday at 6 o'clock.
2: It's a pity you have to leave so soon, Professor Lineker. Karen will be heartbroken.
3: But she didn't know I was coming, and perhaps it's just as well.
2: I can't tell you how I appreciate your visit.
3: When I sent Karen to you, Doctor, I had one regret. The world was losing a fine artist. We have too few that we can afford to be reckless with them. But now, after seeing the x-rays, this is hard, Stanton.
2: It's more than that.
3: I wish I could be of help to you, but all I can say, you've already found out for yourself. She has a chance, a very slim chance. How is she bearing up?
2: She's been wonderful.
3: Does she know how ill she is?
2: No, she doesn't. I've only...
1: Professor Lineker!
3: Karen!
1: Oh, what a wonderful surprise. What a delight to see you.
3: Careful, Karen. I'm not that old.
1: When did you get here? How long are you staying?
3: About 2 hours ago. I'm leaving right now.
1: Oh, and I thought you came up here to take care of me.
3: Let Dr. Stanton take care of you.
1: Dr. Stanton's a jailer.
3: Good.
1: He doesn't know what the word leniency means. And I feel so strong now, so ready for anything.
3: You do what he tells you, Karen. He knows how strong you are. Well, the car's waiting for me. Goodbye, Stanton.
2: Goodbye, Professor, and many thanks.
3: Goodbye, Karen. Write to me.
1: Goodbye, I will. Oh, what a sweet man. Why didn't you tell me he was coming?
2: I didn't know myself.
1: Oh, I've had a glorious afternoon.
2: So I notice.
1: How can you tell?
2: You're flushed. Come in my office, will you? What happened this afternoon?
1: Oh, nothing spectacular, and yet, in a way, something miraculous.
2: Sit down.
1: I was doing some shopping in the village, just a few little things, when suddenly I had the feeling that everything bad was over. I could pick up the threads of my life again. I was no longer different, no longer sick. I was as I had been. And something else, too. I've met someone, a very attractive man.
2: Oh?
1: Oh, Tony, it was so good for my morale. After the full impact had struck me, I knew I was well again.
2: You'll be well. But you must go slowly.
1: Oh, I'm growing to hate that word.
2: Karen, I have to ask you not to go to the village for a while.
1: Why not?
2: Because I think it's best.
1: That's not the reason.
2: Now, don't be too much of a woman.
1: You know it's not.
2: Well, let's not argue about it. Give me your hand. I have an idea.
1: Oh, how can you be so everlastingly professional? Why must you deny any joy I have? I go to the village. Someone talks to me. I come back here singing inside, and you put on a long face and say, stay here and take my pulse and act like a pompous... Oh, leave my hand alone.
2: Too much excitement for one day, Karen. Here, one of your pills. Take it. Karen, take it. Did that help, smashing the glass?
1: Yes, Dr. Stanton, it helped lots. Good night.

0: Our stars, Barbara Stanwyck, George Brent, and Richard Conte, will return in a moment with Act Two of The Other Love. What's that you're knitting, Libby? A sweater?
1: Uh-huh. Jane Wyman gave me the directions. She made one just like it while she was on location in Arizona filming Cheyenne.
0: You mean that new thriller of Warner Brothers? I hear it's the most lavish Western they've ever made.
1: The outdoor scenes are really magnificent.
0: Well, if Jane went to Arizona to work, when did she get time to knit?
1: Oh, she and Janice Page had a lot of free time while the big crowd scenes were being filmed.
0: Did Dennis Morgan and Bruce Bennett wind the wool for the girls?
1: No, they went off fishing when they weren't needed on the set.
0: Nice work.
1: Well, living in the desert country wasn't all fun for the cast of Cheyenne. The days were very hot and the nights bitter cold. The dust on the high plateaus got into everything. The girls' blouses and sweaters and cotton dresses had to be luxed over and over.
0: Well, as long as they had plenty of Lux Flakes along, there was nothing to worry about.
1: That's right. The girls were delighted with the good care the wardrobe department took of their things. In spite of all that washing, their things still looked lovely when they got back.
0: Well, naturally, with Lux. After all, tests by a well-known independent laboratory proved that with Lux care, colors stay lovely up to three times as long. It's wrong washing, using strong suds, hot water, or handling nice things roughly that does the damage. Often streaks and fades colors.
1: Well, that's important whether you've spent money buying nice things or time in making them. It's no wonder to me that stars appreciate Lux care just as much as girls everywhere.
0: And don't forget, it costs so little to Lux a summer dress or a sweater, and colors stay fresh so much longer, Lux care is really thrifty. We return you now to William Keeley.
2: It's curtain time for Act Two of The Other Love, starring Barbara Stanwyck as Karen Duncan, George Brent as Tony Stanton, and Richard Conte as Paul Claremont, with Joan Loring as Celestine. It's Sunday afternoon. On the grounds of the sanatorium, Karen suddenly encounters the patient from the suite next door. Celestine Miller.
3: Karen, I've been looking all over for you. I'm leaving here. I'm well.
4: Celestine.
3: He told me this morning, Tony. I'm leaving tomorrow.
4: Oh, I'm so happy for you.
3: Darling, come into town with me. Help me celebrate.
4: Oh, I wish I could. I can't, Celestine.
3: Oh, doctor's orders?
4: Uh-huh.
3: What about your romantic interest, Mr. Claremont? He's in that automobile race today, isn't he?
4: I turn over all rights to you.
3: Oh, then give me a message for him. I'd love to meet him. You said the hotel bar, didn't you?
4: There's no message. Run along, Celestine. Have a good time.
3: Where are you going?
4: I feel like some music. Maybe Tony will let me use his phonograph if I don't overexcite myself.
3: Not much danger of that, darling. Tony's gone.
4: Gone?
3: He went to the village, too. Won't be back till late.
4: Oh. Well, I still feel like some music. Tchaikovsky Piano Concerto No. 1 in B-flat minor. Karen Duncan, pianist in the London Symphony Orchestra. An album of Chopin waltzes. Karen Duncan, soloist.

0: you came after all.
1: Hello, Celestine.
0: What are you doing here at the bar? Looking for me or Paul Clemmer?
1: I'm not looking for anyone.
0: Incidentally, he lost the race. His car broke down.
1: He wasn't hurt.
0: Oh, no. He's been here a dozen times looking for you.
1: He has no right to be sure I'd come.
0: Darling, please. Oh, I've got something for you. I'm going to make you my heir.
1: Do you feel all right?
0: Just slightly delirious, wouldn't you, if you were going home? Here. It's a key. Comes in very handy.
1: A key to what?
0: Pass key to the sanatorium. I got it months ago from the night watchman. Anytime you stay out after hours, just use the servant's entrance.
1: That's sweet of you, but I won't be out after hours.
0: Oh, take it, please, Karen. And promise me no matter how late you come in tonight, knock on my door. I'm going back now. I've got to pack 3 big trunks.
1: Oh, what's the matter?
0: There he is, poor Claremont, just when I have to leave.
1: Oh, Celestine, no, don't go.
0: Goodbye, darling. Have yourself a time.
2: Hello.
1: Hello.
2: I had just about given you up.
1: Too bad about the race, Mr. Claremont.
2: Well, you saw it?
1: No, I didn't see it. You're going back to Monte Carlo now?
2: I was. Now I can phone and cancel it.
1: Aren't you a bit previous breaking a date?
2: Oh, he'll be there tomorrow, too.
1: He?
2: Yes, the croupier at the roulette table.
1: You're giving him up for me? This is the ultimate sacrifice.
2: See how serious I am about you? I'm even neglecting my vices. Besides, the croupier has become routine. I'd like to avoid routine. Let's go inside and have dinner. What are you smiling about?
1: You? You don't even know my name.
2: What's that got to do with dinner?
1: Nothing. Thank you. I'd love to have dinner.
3: But she must be here, Huberta. What about outside?
4: No one's seen her, Doctor. Not since this afternoon.
3: Well, if you should see her, I'll be in Celestine Miller's room.
4: Mrs. Miller?
3: Yes. She's been taken ill. Quite suddenly.
2: More coffee?
1: No, thank you, Paul.
2: How about a brandy?
1: Oh, this is exhilarating enough. Look, through the window, the ski run. They go so fast, like shooting stars. How fast do they go?
2: Well, it's about a quarter of a mile from the ski hut to the first jump out there. I did it yesterday in 23 3/10 seconds. Not good, not bad.
1: I see you're a second splitter.
2: It's the only way to be.
1: Why?
2: Because it's in that split second that we really live.
1: Oh, that makes for a short life.
2: It's the best way to measure time. Look at my watch.
1: I'm looking.
2: I love you. Those 3 words took exactly 0.9 seconds. But there are years in them.
1: A remarkable watch.
2: Where would you like to go?
1: You mean there are other places?
2: Well, there's a city called Paris. A very beautiful city. And there's also London, Cairo, Athens, all beautiful cities. And not one of them wouldn't be graced by your being there.
1: Another man once told me that.
2: Who?
1: A clerk in a travel bureau.
2: I'm not a clerk in a travel bureau. My tour will be more encompassing. It's time to start.
1: You want to leave right now?
2: Do you think I was joking?
1: Oh, you can't mean it.
2: I never meant anything so much in my life.
1: Well, it's insane. I couldn't possibly go.
2: Why not?
1: Why, I've so much to do. You just can't revise your whole life in a split second.
2: Of course you can. You mustn't be frightened at speed. When you're going real fast, you don't dare look back.
1: Well, if that's the way it is, that's the way it is. But there's one thing I can't do. Face an unknown future with an unpowdered nose. Do you agree?
2: Go ahead. I'll wait for you here.
5: A message for Mr. Claremont, madame? But I believe Mr. Claremont is in the dining room now.
1: Yes, I know he is. Just tell him his watch goes too fast for me.
5: His what?
1: Please, he'll understand. Celestine. Celestine, are you awake?
6: Miss Duncan.
1: Oh, I know I have no right coming in at this hour, Huberta. I'll go to bed just as soon as I've seen Mrs. Miller.
6: Please don't go in there. Mrs. Miller has left.
1: What do you mean she's left? Oh, no. No.
6: Miss Duncan, wait. Dr. Stanton, Miss Duncan is back, but she's leaving. She's going down the stairs now. You can stop her in the lobby.
1: But how could it have happened? You said Celestine was cured.
3: I never told her that.
1: But you did. She said you did.
3: I told Celestine the truth, or most of the truth, that we'd done all we could for her here.
1: When my time comes, how much of the truth will you tell me?
3: Oh, you're different, Karen. You're someone else. Your time isn't going to come.
1: How am I different? You lied to me the same way you lied to Celestine. You lied the first night I came here about that noise I heard. I did hear an iron door. Tonight I saw it. They were wheeling her through it.
3: Karen, please, I'll take you to your
1: room. No.
3: If you don't, you may be very ill.
1: How ill am I now?
3: You have every chance.
1: That's what you've said all along.
3: And I'll continue to say it, but you must help yourself.
1: Why was Professor Lineker up here? You sent for him.
3: Yes. I was afraid for you.
1: How much time have I got? A year? A month? 3 months?
3: You have your whole life. But it's got to be a careful life. For a long time, you've got to rest. You've got to sleep. You've got to be an automaton. Not acting on impulse, Karen. But always under control. You can't afford to have a free will anymore.
1: An automaton. That's how you treat human beings. Like machines. You try to keep them running, and if one stops, you go on to the next. Well, I'm tired of resting and sleeping. Don't you see what I am, what I want to be? Don't you realize I've never really lived?
3: I didn't either, until you came up here.
1: What does that mean?
3: It means that I love you.
1: I don't believe it.
3: What will you believe?
1: Nothing. Nothing anymore. I feel well now. I've felt well for a long time.
3: Karen, that's a deception.
1: If it is, we're even.
3: All right. I can't keep you here. Forget what I just said. But you're important to music. Stay here and get well for the sake of music.
1: Which treatment is this, Doctor? Love didn't work, and now you try music. The music that brought me here. Well, that won't work either. Faith in your ability is the most you ever gave me, and now even that's been taken away. No, Doctor. No, I can't stay here any longer. Don't look at your watch, Paul. I know how long I've been gone.
2: Did you powder your nose?
1: Yes. Yes, I powdered my nose.
2: Everything all right?
1: Everything's fine. How did you know I'd be back? Didn't you get my message?
2: Yes, I got your message. My car's at the curb. Let's go. You look tired. Why don't you go to sleep? I'll wake you when we reach Monte Carlo.
1: I think I will. Oh, by the way, there's something I think you should know. My name is Karen Duncan.
2: Not the Karen Duncan.
1: Yes, the.
2: If Chopin could see me now.
1: Hello?
2: Good afternoon. Remember me?
1: Oh, I see him too faintly. Paul, did you say afternoon?
2: It's 2 o'clock.
1: Oh, no.
2: I had lunch sent up to your room. Didn't you eat it?
1: Oh, I thought it was breakfast.
2: Go over to the window. Open it up.
1: What?
2: Don't ask questions. Just do as I say.

0: I once had a bad dream about...
1: Oh, this is no place for a bad dream. Close your eyes. Now what do you see?
0: Nothing.
1: This will take their place.
0: Don't hold me, Paul, please.
1: Karen, one kiss.
0: Paul, I... Yes, of course, darling. Of course.
2: Aren't you coming inside, darling? I've got a stack of chips that high. I've never had so much luck in my life.
0: A likely story. You've lost every night since we've been here.
2: Who's talking about roulette? You're my luck.
0: Paul, sit here for a moment. This is a beautiful room. Why do they have music rooms in gambling casinos?
1: So you can play for me? Please.
0: How long have we been here? Is it 5 days or 5 seconds?
1: Is that important?
0: No. Look out there. The waves are white. From the mountains, the sea appeared so near. And now from the sea, the mountains seem so far away.
1: I want them to seem that way.
0: So do I.
1: I want every place except where we are to be unbelievably distant. I want everything except this place, this moment, to vanish in a mist. Nothing else exists. Nothing.
0: Paul.
1: Darling, darling, what is it? I kiss you and it's like kissing a dream. Who are you? What are you? I don't know. You appeared suddenly. For all I know, you may disappear again.
0: No.
1: I feel that I must hold you, that if I don't, you'll vanish. Karen, love is the easiest and the hardest word to say. This time it's hard because my whole heart's behind
0: it. You don't have to say it.
1: Karen.
0: I'll be back.
1: Karen.
0: Wait here, Paul. I'll be back.
3: Madame, is something wrong?
0: Oh, please. Water. A glass of water.
3: Yes, madame.
0: Oh, please. Oh, God, not now. Not now.
3: I am coming, madame.
0: My purse here. The little box with a pill.
3: Oh, here, madame, here. And now the water.
0: Oh, thank you.
2: Karen, are you all right?
0: Yes, of course. Well, what about all those chips you bought?
1: Well, if you're ready, let's watch them disappear.
0: Oh, you run along, dear. I'd like to be alone just for a moment.
2: All right, I'll see you later, darling.
4: Oh. Hello, Karen. The Nocturne. That's where he kissed you. Your piano teacher.
0: Tell me.
4: It wasn't easy finding him.
0: And such a waste of time.
4: I don't think so.
0: I'm my own doctor now. I make my own diagnosis. It's very simple. I have morning temperatures and evening chills. I'm losing weight and I don't care.
4: You must care.
0: Why? So I can go back to the mountains? Be a patient again filled with pity and false hopes? I'm on the highest mountain in the world right now. But you wouldn't understand that. No, Tony, I won't go back.
4: I haven't asked you
0: But
4: to.
0: You will if I give you the chance. When I left, I made a deal with myself. I made it even if I had to pay days of time for every second of happiness.
4: And you're happy?
0: Happier than I've ever been before.
4: I don't believe it.
0: I didn't ask you to come here. I want you to leave me alone. Please, go away. Go away.
4: Yes, Karen.

0: In a moment, we'll bring you Act Three of The Other Love, starring Barbara Stanwyck, George Brent, and Richard Conte. Hollywood talent doesn't often arrive by mail, but young Patricia Alvin, our guest tonight, did. She delivered a letter to a Hollywood producer, and that brief personal appearance led to a contract with Universal International. What are you doing now, Pat?
1: Studying dramatics, Mr. Keeley. I'm watching other actors.

0: and actresses around the studio.
1: An excellent way to gain experience. Did you see anything of Sam Wood's production, Ivy?
0: Oh, yes. Joan Fontaine is a special favorite of mine, so I was on the set a lot.
1: Joan, Patrick Knowles, and Herbert Marshall add up to a splendid cast in Ivy.
0: What thrilled me especially was seeing Joan's studio bungalow.
1: Decorated with a vine in honor of the picture's title, I understand.
0: Yes. And then one night it was damaged by fire. Joan lost a lot of lovely things, but not her nylon.
1: How was that?
0: Well, she had just ordered 2 dozen new ones, but they had been delivered to the wardrobe room instead of to her directly.
1: That was lucky. But John Kennedy here can tell you another way studios take care of nylons.
2: With Lux Flakes, naturally. Of course, Lux won't make nylons fireproof. But with ordinary wear and Lux care, nylons can last twice as long.
0: Oh, I think Lux is wonderful for stockings. I always use it myself, and mine do last an amazingly long time.
2: Strain tests prove that's true. A famous laboratory took dozens of pairs of stockings, nylon, silk, rayon, and cotton. They washed them different ways, some with Lux, some with a strong soap, and rubbed some with cake soap. Then subjected them to the same kind of strains they get in ordinary wear. Believe me, the results were amazing. The Lux ones far outlasted the others. In fact, lasted twice as long. So you see how easy it is to cut down runs. Just use Lux Flakes for your stockings always.
0: Well, I can tell you, Mr. Kennedy, from my own experience, I wouldn't be without Lux.
2: Thank you, Pat Alfin, and thank you for coming tonight. Good luck. Here's Mr. Keeley at the microphone.
1: Presenting Act 3 of The Other Love, starring Barbara Stanwyck as Karen, George Brent as Tony, and Richard Conte as Paul. It's a few minutes later. Paul Claremont has just received a message. In an anteroom of the gambling casino, he meets the man who sent it.
3: Dr. Stanton?
4: Yes.
3: The attendant said you wanted to see me. I don't know you, do I?
4: No. But you know Karen Duncan. How long have you known her?
3: Now, just a minute.
4: I'll answer for you. Not very long. You met her while you were racing up in the mountains, am I right?
3: What if you are?
4: Did she tell you what she was doing up there?
3: I didn't ask her. That was her business. And I'm not so sure it's yours. Would you mind coming to the point, whatever it is?
4: All right. If she didn't see fit to tell you what's the matter, then I have to. Miss Duncan is very ill.
3: She looks very ill, doesn't she?
4: That's one of the tricks of her illness. She is a patient that has not been discharged from Mount Fear Sanatorium.
3: How do you know?
4: I was her doctor.
3: She never said a word. Why didn't she tell me?
4: Well, I can think of several reasons. While she was up there, she suffered a severe shock. I think it was that, more than anything else, that drove her down here. She's trying to turn her back on the past.
3: Let me get one thing clear. As far as Karen is concerned, who am I talking to? To a doctor or the past?
4: To her doctor.
3: Why didn't you leave the choice up to her?
4: I did, a few minutes ago.
3: Well, you've seen her? You've asked her to go back?
4: She refused. You're my last court of appeal, Claremont. The choice is up to you.
3: Yes, and a very small choice it is.
4: I'm not asking you to force her back to Mount Pierre's. Take her to any mountains. Take her to the desert. Egypt, Arizona. Anywhere the climate will help her. If you don't, you'll kill her.
3: Kill her?
4: Until tonight, she's been committing suicide. But now that you know, and if you don't try to stop her, you're committing murder.
3: So. Now, if you'll excuse me, Doctor, good night.
5: Oh, Alex. Alex, just a minute.
6: Paul, where have you been? Come and have a drink.
3: I have something for you better than the drink. I've just been talking to Alex Sorrell.
6: Oh, your friend with the yacht?
3: Yes, he's leaving the casino. He's throwing a big party on the yacht. Come on, there's a launch waiting for us at the pier. Well, how do you like the yacht?
6: It's a little breathtaking. But don't you think we ought to join our host?
3: Not yet. I have something else to show you. This stateroom. Like it? It's yours.
6: What do you mean it's mine?
3: Oh, I forgot to tell you. We're leaving Monte Carlo in the morning. Sorrell's taking us on a cruise.
6: Paul, no, I can't.
3: I'm having your luggage sent up from the hotel. We're going to Egypt.
6: Egypt?
3: I'm taking a 6 months lease on a pyramid.
6: Paul.
3: I saw Dr. Stanton, Karen. He asked me to take you to Egypt. It's true, isn't it?
6: Yes.
3: I was angry when he told me. I hated you. And then when I saw you at the bar throwing yourself away, I was suddenly full of pity. I feel differently now. Now I want to take care of you. I want to be with you always.
6: Pity.
3: Now I know I'm in love with you.
6: Oh, that puts things in a true light.
3: For both of us. Remember I told you I was afraid you'd disappear? I don't want that to happen. Go to sleep now, darling. Tomorrow morning we'll be well out to sea and well out of sight of the past, too.
6: Yes, Paul.
3: There are some things I want to talk over with Sorrel. I'll look in on you in a little while.
7: For a moment, think of yourself as being in a deep sleep between today and tomorrow. Before you know it, darkness will be gone. Just the way it went last night. I feel that I must hold you, and if I don't, you'll vanish. You're different. You're someone else. Your time isn't going to come.
0: Steward!
8: Yes, ma'am?
0: Take me ashore, please, at once. How is she, Doctor?
4: Her pulse is stronger since we're using the oxygen tent.
0: I don't know how she ever got back here alive. She must have crawled half the way. Oh, I found this in her coat.
4: The snuff box.
0: Empty. She'd use them all.
4: You better get some sleep, you better.
0: What about her?
4: I don't know. Don't ask me now.
0: You need some sleep yourself.
4: Oh, I'll get it eventually. Run along.
0: Tony.
4: It's better if you don't talk, Karen.
0: Why? Why did you let me hurt you?
4: It's all over now. You're back where you belong.
0: He wanted to take me to Egypt. I couldn't have gone that far from you. I hurt him, too.
4: You never hurt anyone. Yourself a little bit, maybe, but...
0: I couldn't lie to myself any longer.
4: Karen, try to sleep, dear. Please.
0: Don't go.

0: disturb you, Doctor, but he insists.
1: All right, Claremont. What is it?
2: Karen's here, isn't she?
1: Yes, she's here, down the hall.
2: I want to see her.
1: I don't think you should. She's critically ill.
2: She certainly wasn't critically ill last night.
1: Where were you last night?
2: We were aboard a yacht. For some reason or other, she suddenly went ashore. I intend to find out what happened, not from you, from Karen.
1: Well, you have every right in the world to see her. Come along.
2: Close the door. I've seen enough. She's unconscious.
1: She was. She's sleeping now.
2: I'm sorry.
1: It's all right.
2: It's really bad.
1: Yes. When she felt it coming on, she reached out for the only straw she could grasp. She'd never have lived to reach Egypt.
2: And there's more to it than that, isn't there? More to it than just her coming back here for treatment.
1: Yes.
2: When I asked you if you were the doctor of the past, you said you were the doctor. I think it's time I said I was the past.
1: You don't have to leave.
2: I'd better. Tell her I came, though, to wish her luck. And tell her I had to leave without seeing her because I've got to sublet a pyramid. She'll understand.
1: Good morning, darling. How do you feel?
0: Warm and rested. It's so long since I've felt warm and rested. How were the x-rays?
1: Better than I'd hoped for. Much better.
0: Tony, I've been thinking why I ran away.
1: Woman, you talk too much.
0: But there's so much I want to tell you.
1: And there's something I want to tell you. Karen, please marry me.
0: Marry you? Now, the way I am?
1: Now, today, this afternoon.
0: Oh, but suppose I left you again, for good.
1: Darling, I need you. I want you near me in my house.
0: Your house?
1: Where I can be close to you. And if we have that, you'll never leave me. You belong there, you know.
0: Yes. Yes, I belong there. I belong wherever you are.

0: Come in, doctor.
1: How is she?
0: No change. I think she's dozing.
1: Good.
0: She's in there by the fireplace. She just had her supper.
1: You better get yours, Huberta. I'll be here.
2: I'm not asleep, darling.
1: Hello, Mrs. Stanton.
2: You've been gone a long time.
1: Only 2 hours?
2: A very long time. Oh, look, it's snowing. The lights are going on in the village.
1: Would you like a light here, darling?
2: No. The dark comes very quickly. A moment ago it was light, and now everything is in shadows. When I first came here, I couldn't bear it. I was so afraid of losing time.
1: But you're not afraid anymore.
2: I'll never be afraid again. The world seems so safe now. The lights and the snow and the little houses. This is the only house I've lived in since many years ago.
1: I think it's always been waiting for you. Who would have thought that the pianist from Chicago and the doctor from Toronto would be together, watching the snow come down in the Swiss mountains?
2: When I'm well, we can do such wonderful things in this house.
1: What would you like to do first?
2: First? Oh, I'd like to be able to meet you at the door.
1: You will, Carol. Very soon.
2: And then as I begin to get better, we could start taking walks. And someday we'll walk right to the top of Mount Verge.
1: Oh, darling, you just don't walk to the top of the mountain.
2: We will.
1: Well, if you say it like that, I guess we will.
2: I've thought so much of what we'll do.
1: And so have I.
2: Darling.
1: Hmm?
2: Do you ski?
1: It's debatable, dear. A little.
2: Would you teach me?
1: I'd love to. But I have my price as an instructor.
2: What is it?
1: You have to help me improve my piano playing, and that could take 50 years.
2: Oh, you played very well yesterday.
1: Oh, now, I saw the expression on your face. Divorce was written right across it. You were thinking, as soon as I get out of here, off to the lawyer.
2: No, you hit only 6 wrong notes.
1: 3.
2: Well, then play for me now, and I'll check you more carefully.
1: Now?
2: Now.

0: Oh, you're doing beautifully, darling.
1: It really isn't my best day, you know. Sunday's my best day. In fact, I'm thinking of having a private recital next Sunday with an audience of one. Will you come?
0: Sunday? Yes, I think I'll be free Sunday, and I promise to applaud all your numbers.
1: Kara.
0: Yes, darling.
1: You will be here.
0: Yes, of course I will. There's no pain anymore. It's a glow that fills and fills. I'll be here weeks and months of Sundays.
1: Years of Sundays.
0: Years of Sundays. But time is not in years and hours, darling. Time is within us, and it stands still when we love.

0: Our stars will return for their curtain calls in just a moment. I hear you're planning a vacation trip by air, Sally.
1: That's right, Mr. Kennedy. And right now I'm making a list of just what I really need so I don't end up with excess baggage.
0: Just how does a girl cut down on her travel wardrobe?
1: Well, shoes and hats and pocketbooks are awful space takers, so I'll plan to wear ones that will go with most of my outfits.
0: Well, that's a good start, but what about dresses for the trip?
1: Oh, well, a suit's an asset anywhere. So with a couple of lightweight sweaters and one frilly blouse, I've clothes for lots of occasions.
0: Even under things take up room, I suppose.
1: Oh, but that's where I save a lot. I take only a very few and a box of Lux Flakes. Every night I Lux my undies and stockings so I have a fresh set to wear. And to save ironing, I'm taking those nice tailored knitted rayon slips and nighties that don't need any ironing.
0: And I predict, Sally, that when you come back, they'll look just as nice as when you went away.
1: Well, naturally, Mr. Kennedy. Didn't all our washing tests prove that Lux Care keeps undies lovely looking for a long time?
0: 3 times as long, Sally. You should have seen the slips and nightgowns that were washed the wrong way. After just a few washings, they looked faded and drab. In many cases, shoulder straps were frayed or seams split. But the Lux garments were still color fresh and attractive after 3 times as many launderings. That's why smart girls box of Lux Flakes at the top of their vacation clothes list. Then they're sure they'll come back with washables just as pretty as when they went away. Back to your producer, William Keeley.
2: Once again, it's time for that happy tradition of the theater, a curtain call. And here are tonight's stars at the footlights, Barbara Stanwyck, George Brent, and Richard Conte. After tonight's performance, I can readily understand why David Lewis and Enterprise are so proud of the other love.
3: Well, we've been gratified, Bill, at the way the New York audience has received the picture.
4: And as for London, I understand they're pretty nearly mobbed you.
2: You must have been reading Barbara's column, George.
5: You mean Barbara has a newspaper column?
3: Oh, I did have, Dick. During our trip through Europe, I wrote a special feature for the Chicago Daily News, Barbara Stanwyck Finds.
4: What's that, Stanwyck?
3: Well, that's how they said Stanwyck in England.
4: Oh.
3: Stanwyck, it rhymes with Zanuck.
5: Oh, and if Zanuck... and if Zanuck went over there, they'd call him Stanwyck.
2: Well, hardly. You know, that's the first time in my recollection, Barbara, that a movie star has been a foreign correspondent.
4: Well, what sort of items did you write about, Barbara?
3: Oh, human interest stories, mostly. There were plenty of them. The London shops, the people on the streets, our visit to Buckingham Palace.
5: Buckingham Palace? Hey, that's stepping kind of high.
3: Oh, we went in the back way. Saw the gardens, the stables, and all the king's horses.
2: And all the king's men, I imagine.
4: Well, now that you're back in California, Barbara, I can see that you're looking very tanned and glowing.
3: Thanks, George. That comes from 2 hours of tennis every day. The first chance I've had between picture making.
5: Speaking of pictures, what are you doing next week, Bill?
2: Next Monday night, we're presenting a heart-tugging story to delight all members of the family, young and old. It's Metro-Goldwyn-Mayer's current screen hit, Cynthia, with its original delightful cast, Elizabeth Taylor, George Murphy, and Mary Astor.
3: You have all three of them, Bill?
2: Yes, with Elizabeth Taylor in the title role, having her first romance, her first kiss, a nostalgic drama full of tenderness and warmth. The joys and struggles of teenagers, the dreams of all of us.
4: I'm sure your listeners won't want to miss it, Bill. Good night.
2: Good night, good night. And many, many thanks. Lever Brothers Company, the makers of Lux Flakes, join me in inviting you to be with us again next Monday evening when the Lux Radio Theater presents Elizabeth Taylor, George Murphy, and Mary Astor in Cynthia. This is William Keeley saying goodnight to you from Hollywood.
0: Richard Conte appeared by arrangement with 20th Century Fox, producers of The Miracle on 34th Street. Third in our cast tonight were Francis Robinson as Huberta and Bill Johnstone as Professor Lineker, with Regina Wallace and Charles Seal. Our music was directed by Louis Silvers. This program is rebroadcast to our servicemen and women overseas through the worldwide facilities of the United States Armed Forces Radio Service. And this is your announcer, John Milton Kennedy, reminding you to join us again next Monday night to hear Cynthia with Elizabeth Taylor, George Murphy, and Mary Astor. And why not tune in to Joan Davis Monday night over most of these stations? 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

0: 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Here is an episode of 21st Precinct, which originally aired Wednesday, June 16th, 1954, 72 years ago today. Its title, The Sprinter.
1: 21st Precinct, Sergeant Waters. Wait a minute, just a second. Burglars where? Yeah? Yeah? Well, what is that, an apartment house? Oh. Yeah?
2: You're in the muster room at the 21st Precinct, the nerve center. A call is coming through. You will follow the action taken pursuant to that call from this minute until the final report is written in the 124 room at the 21st Precinct.
1: No, you stay right there. We'll send the officers over. That's right. They'll be there right away.
3: 21st Precinct. It's just lines on a map of the city of New York. Most of the 173,000 people wedged into the 9/10 of a square mile between Fifth Avenue and the East River wouldn't know if you asked them that they lived or worked in the 21st. Whether they know it or not, the security of their homes, their persons, and their property is the job of the men of the 21st Precinct.
2: The 21st, 160 patrolmen, 11 sergeants, and 4 lieutenants, of whom I'm the boss. My name is Kennelly, Frank Kennelly. I'm captain in command of the 21st. I was working my night tour, 6 p.m. to 8 a.m. At 10:20 p.m., I was out on patrol of the precinct in sector car number 3. I had given instructions to the operator, Patrolman Coley, to return to the station house, and we were driving south on Lexington Avenue in that direction.
4: So they pulled the curb, Captain.
5: Yeah?
4: I got out and I walked over the car. He was behind the wheel, and she was sitting there next to him with her arms folded.
5: Uh-huh.
4: I said, "You went through the light." He said, "I know I did, officer. My mind was on something else." Looked at her when he said it. I said, "Let's see your registration and operator's license." Then I went to the curb and I wrote out the summons.
5: Uh-huh.
4: Well, I came back, I give him the summons, and she turns to him, and you know what she says? She says, "Well, there goes your Father's Day present." Do you like that?
5: Wait a minute.
4: Huh? Let's go, Coley.
6: Yes, sir.
2: We're liable to be the first ones on the scene. Hold the siren. Maybe they're still in there.
6: Yes, sir.
2: Okay. Go on. Take your left.
4: It's a break, Captain. Street looks clear.
2: All right. Go through the light. Give them the horn.
4: Right.
2: Okay, you're clear. Gun it.
4: Come on, move, taxi. Nose in the middle of the street.
2: You know the building?
4: 372, I know it.
2: Cross 2nd Avenue and pull up right in front of it.
4: Yes, sir.
2: And hold the horn going across.
4: Captain, somebody come running this way.
2: Yeah.
4: Here he goes, into the bar and grill there.
2: All right, pull him. I'll check him out. You go on to the scene.
4: Yes, sir.

0: Captain. Nice to have you in here. Where do it be?
1: Where's the fellow that just walked in?
0: Well, what's the matter?
1: Where is he?
0: I think he went in the booth back there. Yeah, yeah, that's him.
1: Is he the one that just came in the door?
0: Yeah. What's the trouble, Captain? Look, I don't want any trouble in here.
1: You won't have any trouble.
0: I'd like to know what the trouble is.
1: You. Did you just come in here?
2: No, I've been in here for a little while.
1: Why are you so out of breath?
2: Who's out of breath? I'm not out of breath.
1: How long you been in here?
2: About 15 minutes. Yeah, about.
1: Then where's your drink?
2: I don't know. Service is slow, I guess.
1: What's your name?
2: Bogner. Jack Bogner.
1: How do you spell it?
2: B-O-G-N-O-R.
1: Come on. Stand up a minute.
2: Why?
1: Come on, stand up.
2: What's the idea? What's it I'm supposed to have done?
1: Well, I don't know that you've done anything.
2: And what's the idea?
1: Lean up against the booth there.
2: Why?
1: Go on.
2: Yeah. Well, listen, what's the idea? What are you looking for? You won't find anything.
1: No? What are you going to do with these?
2: Oh, I just happen to have them.
1: That's a new one. You just happen to have six .32 caliber cartridges.
2: I did.
0: Listen, Captain, is there anything I can do?
1: Yeah, just get behind the bar.
0: I don't want any trouble in the place.
1: When did this fellow come in?
0: Just walked through the door a second before you, that's all.
1: Just a second before me?
0: Yeah, a second or two.
1: All right, get behind the bar and see that those other people stay back.
0: All right, I don't want any trouble in here. I don't know that guy from Adam.
1: So, 15 minutes you've been in here, is that right, Jack?
2: More or less.
1: Mostly less, I think.
2: All right, mostly less.
1: Where's the gun these go in?
2: I don't have a gun. You searched me, didn't you?
1: Where do you live, Jack?
2: 3422 Curtis Avenue.
1: Where's that, Brooklyn?
2: Yeah, Brooklyn.
1: Well, what are you doing way over here?
2: I came over to meet a friend.
1: Well, where is he?
2: Well, it's not a he, it was a she. I don't know, she left.
1: Is that it, Jack?
2: What?
1: Under there, under the table.
2: What is it?
1: What do you think it is?
2: What would a gun be doing under there?
1: I think somebody would have to put it there, don't you?
2: That beats me.
1: Bartender, come here.
2: It's not mine. I never saw it before.
1: Oh, didn't you?
0: Yes, Captain, what can I do you?
1: Reach under that booth and get that gun, will you?
0: What gun? For crying out loud.
1: Just pick it up and give it to him.
0: Yes, sir. Is that his?
1: Well, it's not yours, is it?
0: No, sir.
2: It's not mine either.
0: It wasn't there before you came in.
1: Back here, Coley.
2: Who said it wasn't? Can you prove it?
0: I know it wasn't there.
3: They were in there working on the safe, all right, Captain. That's what set off the alarm.
1: Oh,
3: the lady was sitting on the stoop across the street. She saw three of them come out the front door. They split up when they hit the sidewalk. Two of them ran toward First Avenue and one this way. This one, I guess.
2: Not me. I didn't run any place.
3: Lieutenant King was on patrol. He responded to the call. I told him you came into the bar after a man. He's outside talking to a detective about tracing out the other two. Said he'd be right in.
1: Okay, good.
0: Listen, Captain, you're not going to make a whole big thing out of this, are you? It's a place of business.
3: You better get behind the bar.
0: I just don't want to get a bad name in the neighborhood. Like I said, I don't know this guy from Adam. I never saw him before.
2: Who'd patronize a joint like this?
0: Listen, you.
1: All right. Get behind the bar.
0: Bring the cops down on you, and they'll get tough if you resent it.
1: Who are the two that were with you, Jack?
2: With me? Where?
1: Breaking into the safe there.
2: I didn't break into any safe.
1: Well, and what were you doing in the building?
2: I wasn't in any building.
3: Ladies saw you come out, you and two other guys.
2: I wasn't in any building.
4: Hello, Captain.
1: Hello, Matt.
4: Hello, it's McKean. Scully.
1: Well, I think this is one of them, Matt.
4: No?
1: You ran in here and took a booth. Ran in right before I did. According to the bartender, that is. Said he's been here 15 minutes.
2: I have been, more or less.
1: A revolver was under the seat there and these in his pocket.
4: Looks like you're in trouble, mister.
2: What kind of trouble am I in? Sitting in a bar.
4: Who were the two that tried to rip that safe with you?
2: What safe? I don't know anything about any safe.
4: Well, we know all about safes. You come to the station house with us. We'll teach you a few things.
1: The suspect, Jack Bogner, was taken to the station house, and as the arresting officer, I accompanied him to the office of the 21st Detective Squad on the second floor. There, under the questioning of myself, Lieutenant King, and other detectives, he continued to deny knowledge of the attempted safe burglary. By telephone, the name Jack Bogner was checked out through the Bureau of Criminal Identification. BCI reported a Jack Bogner listed in the resident known criminal file showing three arrests for burglary and one conviction on a charge of unlawful entry. The suspect admitted he was this Jack Bogner. Two detectives of the Safe Loft and Truck Squad, specialists in this type of crime, arrived to aid in the investigation. While the interrogation of the suspect continued, At midnight, I went downstairs to the muster room to turn out the platoon for the 12 to 8 tour. Then, after I spoke to the desk officer in regard to a patrol problem he faced, I walked through the back room towards the stairs leading to the detective squad. As I started up, I could see Lieutenant King standing at the top of the stairs talking to a rather heavy-set woman of about 50.
5: Well, I told you, I don't know whether I could or not.
6: Hello, Matt.
4: Captain. This is Mrs. Truro, Captain Kennelly.
6: Mrs. Truro?
5: Oh, how do you do?
4: Mrs. Truro was sitting on the stoop of her house across the street from the loft building.
5: Yeah, it was hot.
4: She saw the three men run out. She saw two go toward First Avenue, the other one toward Second.
5: Well, I want you to understand that when the policeman first talked to me, I told him I didn't know whether I could or not.
4: Yes, I understand that.
5: After all, it was across the street and it was night, and I wasn't paying any particular attention. I just saw the three men come out of the building. I thought to myself, that's funny. Anyone should come out of the building when it was so dark in there. At that time of night, I mean.
4: They're getting a little line upset, Captain.
6: Oh, good.
5: As far as recognizing any of them is concerned, I don't know whether I could. I don't think I could.
1: But you might be able to.
5: Well, yeah, of course I might be able to. How can I tell till I try?
4: We're going to give you the opportunity to try, Miss Truro.
5: Oh, well, I appreciate that. As long as you don't expect me to do the impossible.
4: Well, anything you're able to do will be a help to us. If you can identify one of the men, that'll help us. If you can tell us positively that none of them or any of the men you saw come out of the building, that'll be a help to us, too.
5: Oh.
4: All we want is your assistance to the best of your ability.
5: Uh-huh. Well, that I'll be glad to do.
3: Lieutenant.
4: Yes?
3: We're all set for the lineup in there.
4: Okay. Now, Mr. Truro, we're going into the detective squad.
5: Yeah.
4: When we get in, you'll see several men lined up across the room. Mm-hmm. They'll all be about the same age and height and build.
5: Well, what do I do?
4: We'll go inside. I'll tell you then.
5: Oh, all right.
4: Okay.
3: Mm-hmm. All right, straighten up there. Stand in line.
4: All right, Mr. Truro. I want you to go and look at each one of these men standing there. Look them all over good. Look at them twice if you have to. Do you recognize any of them as one of the men that came out of the loft building? You stop and tap them on the shoulder.
5: Oh, just tap them on the shoulder.
4: Yeah, that's right.
3: What is my squad?
5: Well, where do you want me to start?
4: Start wherever you like.
3: All right, hold on.
5: Wherever I like.
4: Yes.
3: Captain Kennelly.
6: Yeah?
3: The desk officer wants you to call him when you get a chance.
6: All right, thanks.
4: Okay, Miss Truro.
5: Oh, yeah. Just walk down the line, huh?
4: Yes, that's right. Just walk down the line, look at each one.
5: All right. Can I take another look at them?
4: Yes, if you want.
5: All right. Oh, one of them had on a sports shirt, something like this one.
2: Well, you got a million of them on 34th Street, lady.
1: All right, just keep quiet in line. You recognize any of the men, Mrs. Truro?
5: No. I'm afraid it was just too far away. Just too far. I was across the street. I didn't notice particularly. The only thing is, one of them had on a sports shirt, something like this man.
2: Send the sports shirt to Sing Sing.
1: All right.
4: Well, Mr. Truro?
5: I'm sorry.
4: That's all right. All we want is the truth. If you can't, you can't. All right, break it up.
3: Okay, you fellas, get over there.
4: Want me to have an officer take you home, Mr. Truro?
5: Oh, no, that's all right.
4: It's kind of late.
5: No, it's all right. I'm so nervous, I think I'd rather walk than ride anyway. I wouldn't be able to sleep. It's too hot.
4: All right, thank you. We'll call you if we need you.
5: It's too bad I didn't get a better look.
4: Yes, it is.
5: Well, goodbye.
4: Goodbye, Miss Truro. Well, it blows that sky high, Captain.
1: Yeah.
4: I thought if she only gave us a tentative identification, Jack would figure he might be hooked and help us.
1: Yeah, no such luck. But we still got the gun charge against him.
4: I don't know how good that's going to be.
1: Yes, it would be better if he'd had the gun in his pocket and the bullets on the floor.
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8: The men who stamp into your house just laugh when you ask for their warrant.
6: As they go about their dirty job, pulling out your desk drawers, looking through your private papers, shoving your family into another room for interrogation, you plead with them to tell you what it's all about. But it's no use. Even when they don't find whatever it is they're looking for, they drag you down to headquarters for more questioning. There's nothing you can do about it. The law is on their side. Well, in some countries, that could actually happen today, but not in ours. There's a very old and a very good law against it. The law is on the side of the people. It's in our Constitution, in Article 4 of our Bill of Rights. Listen to the words. They're 165 years old, but they're mighty important to us today. They say, the right of the people to be secure in their persons, houses, papers, and effects against unreasonable searches and seizures shall not be violated, and no warrant shall be issued but upon probable cause, supported by oath or affirmation, and particularly describing the place to be searched and the persons or things to be seized. As long as those words stand, you and your family are protected against black-booted feet tramping through your house in the dark of night without a warrant. It is part of our Bill of Rights. It is one of our freedoms.
7: Now, back to 21st Precinct and Captain Kennelly.
8: As the arresting officer of the burglary suspect and the best witness against him, I followed the prescribed routine. After the detectives had finished their interrogation and he was fingerprinted, at 3:20 a.m., I took Jack Bogner downstairs to the muster room where he was booked by the desk officer on charges of third-degree burglary and Section 1897 penal law. The station house attendant, Patrolman Bailey, then lodged him in a cell for the balance of the night. I completed some paperwork that remained to be done and then lay down on the couch in my office until 7:30. I had some coffee and shaved, then at 8 turned out the platoon for the day tour. Shortly thereafter, with the assistance of Detective Dan Goldman, assigned by Lieutenant King, the suspect was put in a patrol wagon and we drove to police headquarters, 240 Center Street, where he was photographed and appeared in the citywide lineup with other felony suspects arrested during the night. Following the lineup, Detective Goldman and I went with the prisoner further downtown to 100 Center Street, New York County Criminal Courts Building. There, in felony court, one of the magistrate's courts of the city of New York, all adult persons arrested for major crimes in the borough of Manhattan are given their first hearing.
9: Jack Bogner to the bar, complainant Captain Frank Kennelly.
10: Present. I'm here.
9: Jack Bogner, you're charged with violation of Section 1897 of penal law in that you had in your possession one loaded revolver. Also, you're charged with burglary. How do you plead, guilty or not guilty?
10: Not guilty.
9: Do you want to be heard now, or do you want an adjournment to obtain counsel witnesses?
11: Isn't the defendant represented by counsel?
10: They tried to get my lawyer, Your Honor. They couldn't reach him. They tried twice. He's in Atlantic City.
11: Does the district attorney have any suggestions?
9: I think we ought to have an adjournment until Monday, Your Honor. Should be able to have counsel available by then.
10: Oh, now, Your Honor, it's not fair to make me lay in jail over the weekend like that. I'm ready to make bail. My bondsman's here. I could reach him.
11: I'm inclined to agree that it isn't fair to the defendant.
9: The district attorney's office isn't willing to proceed until the defendant is apprised by counsel of his rights, Your Honor.
10: I know my rights.
11: The court will take responsibility for the rights of the defendant. Go ahead, Mr. District Attorney, on the application for bail.
9: Yes, Your Honor. A few minutes before 11:30 last night, Your Honor, the police department received a report from Holmes that the burglar alarm was ringing at Sunningdale Upholstery Company on the third floor of a loft building at 372 East 82nd Street. In response to the call, as Captain Kennelly will testify if you wish, officers found the shipping platform door had been jimmied and an entrance made. Burglars started to work on the safe. That tripped the burglar alarm. The burglars abandoned their tools and left in a hurry. A witness across the street saw three men run out of the building and separate. In the meantime, Captain Kennelly was proceeding to the scene in response to the call. He saw this man, Jack Bogner, running in a direction away from the building into a bar and grill on 2nd Avenue. Captain Kennelly alighted from his car, went into the bar and grill, and questioned this defendant. This was on the floor under his seat, Your Honor. A .32 caliber Smith & Wesson, fully loaded.
10: It wasn't mine, Your Honor. I don't know anything about the gun.
9: A half dozen more cartridges, .32 caliber, were found in his pocket. That's substantial proof, Your Honor. Bail of $10,000 on each charge is requested.
11: Did the defendant admit to the burglary?
9: He denies it, Your Honor.
11: Has he been identified, or do you have any other proof?
9: Not at this time, Your Honor.
11: Bail is set at $2,500 on each charge. Returnable for hearing when?
9: Wednesday at 10 a.m., Your Honor.
11: Hearing next Wednesday at 10 a.m. Can you arrange to be represented by counsel then?
10: Yes, sir. I'll have him here. Thank you, Your Honor. Thanks a lot.
3: All right, Bogner. Let's go.
10: Yeah.
12: Wincanton. Oliver Wincanton.
10: See you Wednesday, Captain.
8: Oh, just a second, officer.
10: Listen, I want to make Bond and get out of here.
8: How long do you think you're going to stay out?
10: What do you mean?
8: Jack, you know it and I know it. You were ripping that safe last night when the bug hit.
10: Well, you prove it.
3: Hello, Captain.
8: Oh, what are you doing here, man?
4: I was off at the lineup. I came down to see how things went.
10: I can tell you, Lieutenant. Not so good for your side.
4: We still got that gun charge against you, Jack.
10: Well, maybe you have, maybe you haven't.
8: We'll make it stick. We'll make it stick hard.
10: We'll see. Gun was on the floor.
4: Conviction will put you away for a good long time.
8: Who were the other two guys, Jack?
10: Look, what do you want from me? Come on, let's go make my bond. Let me get out of here. My bondsman is waiting.
4: You ought to make it easy on yourself, Jack. Why take it all alone?
10: I'm not taking anything.
4: You get tapped for the gun law with a previous conviction. That's plenty.
10: Well, we can talk about it some other time.
8: You better talk about it now.
10: Listen, give me a break, will you? Don't bother me. If you nail me inside the place, nail me clean, then I'd say, okay, you got me. I'd take what you're dishing out. But you missed.
4: That's what you think. We didn't miss.
10: Fair is fair. Lay off, will you?
4: You deserve the break, Jack. Maybe you'd get it. Why don't you tell me about the safe job and who's with you? Look, you ought to play it smart. That gun deal could go either way.
10: Oh. What do you think I am? If I made a statement, that'd put me into the burglary. That's another felony. I'm looking one in the face already, so what difference does it make?
4: We can work it out. Maybe we can reduce it to unlawful entry for you. That's no felony. Who are the other two guys, Jack?
10: And the gun beef goes out the window?
4: I said we'd work it out.
10: Maybe you've got an idea.
4: I know I have. Let's get you signed out of here and take a ride uptown.
8: In the police business, like any other business, it's both permissible and customary to give a little in order to get a lot. And the lot Lieutenant King wanted was the rest of the safecracker gang. Lieutenant King waited in the clerk's office while Jack Bogner completed arrangements to be released on bail. I reported to the police lieutenant who maintains a desk at felony court to record in a special blotter the arrival and departure of all police officers. Then I went downstairs and got the subway to go home. I was not due back on the job until 8 o'clock the following morning. I arrived at the station house at approximately 7:30, signed the blotter, and went directly to my office to change into uniform. Come in.
3: Can I see you a minute, Captain?
8: Yeah, sure. Come in, man. Well, how are you doing with the safe burglars?
4: That's what I want to see about, Captain.
8: Yeah?
4: Not doing much good at all.
8: Well, I thought you had Jack convinced.
4: So did I.
8: Oh, excuse me a minute.
4: Yes.
8: 21st Precinct, Captain Kennelly. Who? Oh, well... Yeah. Yes, all right, Sergeant. I'll talk to him. Yes, Mrs. Hedgley. No, there's no way we can keep the trucks from going through that street. Well, I'm sorry, Miss Hedgley, but it's a public street and they're entitled to use it. They what? Yeah, well, I can't make any promises, but I'll look into the matter. Oh, yes, I will. I'll look into it. Yes, sir. Thank you for calling it to our attention, Miss Hedgley. Yes, that's all right. Never mind. Her husband gave $1,000 to the Police Athletic League last year, and now she wants us to keep the trucks off her street. I thought that Jack was ready to open up, man.
4: Well, he didn't. He got released on bail, and we drove back up here. He'd started to change his mind before we even got down to the car. By the time I got him to the station house, he said he'd take his chances with the gun deal.
8: Why?
4: I think he's afraid of those two guys he was with.
8: It's a pretty thin case against him. The gun was on the floor. Only the cartridges were in his pocket.
4: Either he knows that or he's really afraid.
8: Where is he now, do you know?
4: I don't know, but I'm sure the safe and loft squad does. While he was up here talking to me, they sent two men to put him under surveillance when he left. Imagine they're keeping their eye on him.
8: Mm-hmm.
4: I spoke to Captain Larkin down there about Jack and the others. He said that job they tried at the upholstery company gives them an idea that these are the boys who've been causing a lot of trouble lately. Thinks they're right for about 5 or 6 safe jobs in the last month or 6 weeks.
8: Oh, well, it could be. Well, what do you want me to do about it, man?
4: Well, I don't know exactly, Captain. It's your case. Gun charge, anyway. Just wanted to get you up to date on what's happened.
8: Well, thanks.
4: Don't know what there is to thank me about, sir. You're welcome, anyway.
8: I worked the rest of the tour without hearing any more from Lieutenant King regarding the safe burglars. At 6 p.m., I signed the blotter and went off duty until the following afternoon when I reported for my night tour. Lieutenant King told me that the surveillance of Jack Bogner had borne fruit. Detectives who had been following him for 3 days finally observed him make contact with two other known safe burglars, apparently his companions in the previous crime. The detectives were watching when the three of them looked over a plumbing supply house on East 76th Street, also in the 21st Precinct. The place was to be planted that night by detectives of both Safe and Loft Squad and the 21st Squad. At 10:30 p.m., Lieutenant King came to my office and told me that the burglars had been observed breaking into the building. They were now at work on the safe. He drove to the scene while I made arrangements to get the required uniformed officers there. Then a second car came by the house to drive me there. Pull by the place and stop at the corner.
12: Yes, sir, Captain.
8: All right, let's go.
12: Yes, sir. Captain.
8: Yeah? Lieutenant King is over in the doorway of that shoe repair shop. Everything okay, Sergeant?
12: Yes, sir.
8: All right, let's go.
12: Yes, sir.
8: Coley, come on.
13: Come on, Captain.
12: They got in through the freight dock. I think the detectives want to go in the same way.
8: All right. Hello, man.
14: Captain.
8: Well, how does it look?
14: They're in there, working on the safe.
8: Are you set?
14: Yes, sir. Got the block covered in the building.
8: How about our men, Sergeant?
12: They've all got their instructions, sir.
8: Good.
14: All right, let's go. We'll go in the freight entrance. There's a shipping room there, then a stock room, then the office. That's where they are. Watch it going up the freight dock. No talking. Okay. Go on. Come on, come on. Okay, let's go. That door there.
15: Brother, quiet.
14: All right, it's set.
15: There's a light back there.
14: That's them. Let's take them.
16: Stand up.
17: Yeah, we're standing. Don't shoot.
16: Get those hands in the air. Put your lights on them.
18: Okay, there we are.
16: All right, let's go. Keep them up.
18: Watch them. Watch them now.
16: Get that other one over there.
18: Yes, sir, we got him. We got him. I think Wally's dead. I think he is.
8: You're lucky you're not, Jack.
18: All right, get against the wall there. Get up against there.
8: Very lucky. Didn't you have enough trouble, Jack? Did you have to go into this thing again?
18: Well, I needed money. I needed to pay the bondsman. Needed to get a lawyer.
8: Would have been better off if you helped us.
18: I'll help you now. I'll give you all the help you want. What do you want to know?
8: You're a little bit late, Jack. It just happens that right now we don't need any help.
16: One of First Precinct, Sergeant Waters. Yeah. Well, how long has it been since you've seen him? Yeah. You're sure he didn't move out? Well, who told you that, lady? Yeah.
19: Yeah, sure we'll make an investigation.
8: And so it goes. Around the clock, through the week, every day, every year. A police precinct in the city of New York is a flesh and blood merry-go-round. Anyone can catch the brass ring, or the brass ring can catch anyone.
7: 21st Precinct, a factual account of the way the police work in the world's largest city, is presented with the official cooperation of the Patrolmen's Benevolent Association, an organization of more than 20,000 members of the Police Department, City of New York.
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20: 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Here's an episode of Broadway Is My Beat. 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
0: There's a time on Broadway when the fury dies, the revelers give up, and the street is an empty corner of a faraway world. It's 4 o'clock in the morning, the time of yesterday's newspaper drifting with the night wind, the time of the tired shadow and furtive sounds dimly heard. And you walk it because you're a policeman and your day's just over. You turn a corner because it's the way home. And some of the shadows melt into a man, and you're glad because it's a man you know.
2: Hi, Danny.
0: John. How are you?
2: Fine. You?
0: Good. You got your transfer, huh?
2: Yeah, and I like it. I guess I'll always be pounding a beat and shaking doors. But I like doing it better here. What's new, Danny?
0: I don't know, John. Same, I guess.
2: Yeah.
0: From down the street, probably just...
3: Help me! Help!
0: Come on.
2: Some... Right over there. Someone's in a hurry to leave. That car, no light.
0: Here's what they left. This man's been badly beaten up.
2: Call box down the street. I'll get an ambulance.
0: Wait. No need.
2: Dead?
0: Yeah. Go over him, John. See who he is.
2: Okay. Did you notice that truck in the alley, Danny?
0: Yeah, I'll take a look. Did I find anything?
2: No wallet. Looks like he was beaten for it. You?
0: The truck's a bakery truck, the Felder Bakery.
2: It's not far from here, on First Avenue near 39th. It's on the beat.
0: Yeah, this man in white shirt and white pants could be a delivery uniform.
2: Sure, they're open 24 hours a day.
0: Call it in, John, then stick with it. I'll get over to the bakery. Maybe those people can tell me something.
4: They told me a man wanted to see me. You the man?
0: Yes. Mr. Felder?
4: Uh-huh, Louis Felder. Look, friend, I'm sorry I can't help you. I got older men I need to handle what I got. I suggest you try the Baker's Union. Try the union.
0: I'm from the police, Mr. Felder.
4: Oh, I'm sorry.
5: No disrespect intended. Just that so many men come in asking me for work.
4: If there's been a complaint, our product, one of my employees...
0: Truck 12. Who drives it?
4: 12? You mean tonight?
0: Tonight.
4: Yeah, I'll find out.
6: Hey! Who was on 12 tonight?
7: Huh? What do you want?
6: Who drove 12 tonight?
7: 12? Just a minute. Morris had it tonight.
4: Oh, of course. Morris
5: Bernstein.
4: Good man. Certainly, Morris has...
0: He's dead. He was killed.
4: Morris? In an accident?
0: His truck was torn apart. He was beaten to death.
4: I've been afraid.
0: Of what, Mr. Felder?
4: Something like this would happen. One night they would beat a man until he died.
0: Who?
4: Hoodlums, Rat Pack, we don't know. Happened to another one of my boys last week. They turned over his truck, threw the bread into the gutter, attacked him.
0: I'd like to talk to him.
4: Naturally.
6: Sid? Sid Norman? Still here?
8: Yeah, yes, okay. Want me, Mr. Felder?
4: Yeah.
8: A little bit late, I should be out in the route.
4: This man is from the police, Sid. Morris was killed tonight.
8: Beaten up?
0: Why did you say that, Sid?
8: Well, because it follows. It happened to me last week, but... Yeah, I was lucky. I ran away from him. Morris probably stopped to reason with him. He was that kind of a man.
0: Could you recognize any of them, Sid?
8: No, they jumped me when my back was turned. I was gathering up loaves of bread, sweet rolls, things like that, and something hit me in the back of the head. I didn't stop to say hello. I just ran.
0: How many were there? Could you tell me that?
8: Well, 4 or 5, maybe. Punks, just kids. I could tell by their voices. Gee, the kids nowadays. They gather in rat packs and kill.
0: Mr. Felder, any reason this should happen to your trucks, your men?
4: I don't know. Maybe it's because my men are out alone at 4 o'clock in the morning. I don't remember ever doing anything wrong. Excuse me, please.
6: Stop the machines! Stop the ovens! Don't work anymore today. Go home.
0: Then men didn't look happy. They looked worried. It was as if suddenly the scene were taking place in slow motion. The tentative movements, the glances, one man detaching himself from the rest, walking over to Louis Felder, then the rest forming a questioning circle around him. But Mr. Felder just shook his head and walked through the door. It was 4:30, and I went home. At 10 o'clock, I was back at headquarters. There was a man waiting for me in my office, just as I knew he would be. The fates had fashioned it that way. They'd grinned and put their heads together and conspired that Sergeant Tartaglia should always be waiting in my office when I closed the door behind me.
3: Here we are, Danny.
0: We are indeed.
3: I understand you had a pretty rough night of it.
0: You're going to brighten up what otherwise might be a drab day, is that it?
3: My utter best, Danny.
0: Thanks. What do you got?
3: This baseball cap found some 50 feet from the...

0: You alone with game.
1: The principal pulled me away from something very interesting. The secret life of a drain pipe. Plumbing two-way. Why did he do that?
0: Sit down, game.
1: Oh, the courteous approach. I've been making a catalog how you guys approach us guys. Yours is a courtesy type. Glad to add it to my collection.
0: You've been in trouble before, game. Lots of times, huh?
1: I wouldn't say lots. I'm only 18 years old. My share, though. Yeah, I had my share.
0: Yeah. This baseball camp belonged to you?
1: Hey, you're a blue ribbon retriever. I've been missing that cap for a month now. How about that? I never dreamed I'd see that cap again.
0: Gabe.
1: I'm sorry, pal. I can't offer you a reward, but I'll even it up for you. Someday when conditions are better.
0: Gabe.
1: I thank you from the bottom of my heart for bringing back me cap. It's a good luck charm. My batting average...
0: Sit down, Gabe. I said sit down.
1: Okay. The approach changes. Huh, Mr. Policeman?
0: Where were you last night, Gabe?
1: Somebody broke into a grocery store last night?
0: Where were you?
1: I slept on an iron cot. All night.
0: Not at home, Gabe. Your mother told me you went home last night.
1: Oh, the old lady told you that. Thank her for me.
0: Where were you?
1: In a room over a garage. We call it a club room. I belong to a club. The Titans. Last night I slept there. We take turns sleeping there, we boys. To watch over a lot of things we wish we had.
0: You were there all night?
1: All night. From 8 o'clock on. You can check with Richie.
0: Richie? Who's he?
1: You don't know Richie. Mr. Richard Peel. An important man. He's the athletic director of the Titans. Volunteered for the job. He sets us boys a good example.
0: The other Titans, where were they?
1: Who knows? I was sleepy, so I went to sleep. Check with Mr. Peel.
0: Gabe, your cap was found 50 feet from where a man was killed. Beaten up and killed by a gang. A man named Morris Bernstein.
1: Morris Bernstein. And my cap was there, huh? Well, how about that? Check with Mr. Peel, Mr. Policeman. Over to Conway Garage on 20th. And now I hear Plumbing 2A calling me. You'll excuse me?
2: Hey, you looking for someone?
0: Yeah, I am.
2: Who are you looking for, mister?
0: Richard Peel.
2: You found him. You from the employment agency?
0: No.
2: Oh, I thought you were from the agency.
0: Police.
2: I thought you were from the agency. There's no phone here. They said they'd send a man over if anything turned up for me.
0: What do you do here, Mr. Peel?
2: What do you mean?
0: Well, this place, over a garage, empty.
2: Not empty, Mr.
0: Clover.
2: Not empty, Mr. Clover. Look around. We've got some equipment. Barbells, wall exercises. Enough for now.
0: This is where the Titans meet, huh?
2: That's right. We'll get it fixed up.
0: I still don't understand. What do you do here?
2: I thought you'd know by now. The boys need a direction. I try to give them that. Get them off the street. Organize teams, you know.
0: You like doing that.
2: A man has an obligation to kids. Haven't you ever told yourself that, Mr. Clover? Especially about kids who come up here without roots, broken homes, drunken fathers and working mothers, or worse. It's my obligation.
0: Yeah. Suppose more people should feel the way you do.
2: Somebody has to. What am I telling you for? You'd know. Ever read any statistics on juvenile delinquency?
0: Uh-huh.
2: Then you'd be the one to know. These kids need something. To let them know their heritage, rights, things like that. Give them direction. They don't find that on the street.
0: There's a reason I came up here, Mr. Peel.
2: I know. Not many adults come up here. They're just not interested.
0: It's about Gabe Kirby.
2: Well, something's bothering you, I can tell. Just what about Gabe?
0: He said he was here last night, all night.
2: I know why he said that. Because he was.
0: Seems to me...
2: I know just what you're going to say. And it seems to you a boy 18 years shouldn't stay out all night. All right, suppose Gabe went home. What'd be there for him? The drunken father I told you about.
0: You'd swear he was here all night.
2: On that cot over there. And I slept on the other one. I assure you, Mr. Clover, if some young man got into trouble last night, it wasn't Gabe Kirby. You have my 100% word on that.
0: Mr. Peel found my hand, shook it, looked me straight in the eye 100%, and invited me to address a meeting of the Titans. The boys would appreciate friendly advice from a friendly policeman, he assured me. I mumbled something and got out. At headquarters, the routine of tracing down the murderers of Morris Bernstein gnawed at the day until there was nothing left but the nighttime. I gave it up and went home to sleep.

0: That didn't work either, so I went back to headquarters. The files on rat packs, from a social point of view, from a criminal point of view, from a statistical point of view, educational. But no help in the murder of Morris Bernstein. So I thought I'd try to sleep again. At 2 a.m. it should come. It didn't. On the street back to it, a friend stopped me. Officer Rucker.
1: Hiya, Danny. Long day, huh?
0: Yeah. How's it been for you?
1: Quiet, Danny. Not a peep.
0: Nothing? Nobody?
1: I've been keeping a close eye on every person, every car. If they don't look right, I question them. So far, nothing.
0: You'll keep on it, huh, John?
1: You told me to do that. It won't change.
0: Hey, good night, John.
1: Get some sleep, Danny. It'll do you good.
2: Danny! Danny, watch out! Stop! Stop! Mark!
1: Danny. Danny, you all right?
0: Yeah. Just knocked me down. License?
1: No lights. No license, Danny.
0: I was blind. Didn't they see me?
1: They saw you all right. You're lucky, Danny, because whoever it was, they tried to kill you.

0: 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Vaughn Monroe is on hand with his famous band playing the five top tunes of the week as chosen by Variety. Gene Autry then comes along with a half hour of ranch ballads and roundup comedy. 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
1: Night slips out of Broadway's fingers. Broadway is left alone, empty-handed and bewildered. The long, long day, 100% pure, 100% unadulterated, now walks the street and invites. So, what's to do, kid? Well, there's the guy at the newsstand with the comic books and the hot tips. No. Well, there's the pinball machines and the flea circus. Well, there's the trash baskets with the morning papers. Try that. Day-old murder of a bakery driver warmed over for this morning's commuters. Nothing. A policeman run down by an unidentified car. Better. And at police headquarters, you try to readjust the adhesive on your ribs when the door bursts open.
2: Danny, what do you think you're doing? Leave the bandage alone.
1: Don't get upset, Dr. Sinsky. I was just trying to ease it a little.
2: Take your hands away from it. Here, let me look.
1: It's all right, isn't it?
2: Who did this job on you?
1: The boys in the police emergency hospital.
2: Oh, medical students, amateurs, college boys.
1: That bad?
2: As a matter of fact, it excites a certain envy in me, Danny. This is a very progressive way to apply a bandage to a cracked rib.
1: What are you doing?
2: It hurts, huh? That's good. Serves you right. You couldn't call your old friend Dr. Sinsky no matter what time of night. You don't approve of Sinsky's methods.
1: It's not that.
2: Next time someone tries to kill you, Danny, please call on me. Do that for an old friend, please.
1: You made a deal.
2: Contusions, abrasions. Well, this will leave a small scar to make you interesting. Otherwise, you'll live.
1: Thank you, Doctor. I can button up my shirt now. What's the matter?
2: I called on you for another reason, too, Danny.
1: Yeah?
2: Here, let me help you with the buttoning. Danny, we completed the examination of the body of Morris Bernstein.
1: And?
2: I won't bore you with medical terminology, but the man was beaten in such a way. A new way for hoodlums. Methodically, systematically. Beaten even after he sank into unconsciousness. Whoever attacked him, Danny, made sure Morris Bernstein would die.
1: Doctor, that slip of paper on my desk that Tartaglia just brought in.
2: Oh, of course.
1: There's an address.
2: Uh-huh. 2650 Riverside Drive. Who's Danny?
1: Morris Bernstein's. I'm going to find out why somebody wanted him dead. I beg your pardon, are you the...
3: Whatever you want me to be, that's what I am. In this place... Oh, pardon me. Russell speaking. Again? Look, Mrs. Braverman, just tell Mr. Braverman to pull down the blinds. That's my only advice to you. How do you like that? Somebody wanted to look at Mr. Braverman. Now, what is your complaint?
1: My name's Clover, from the police.
3: Here are my wrists. Slip the handcuffs on and take me far away. Arraign solitaire.
1: You don't look like a criminal, Mr. Russell. You been working here long?
3: I'm a new boy. I'm just breaking in 1 month.
1: Did you know Morris Bernstein?
3: I read about him in the papers, about hoodlums beating him up.
1: I'm trying to find out something about
3: him. Well, I can tell you this. He lived in apartment 6, a 4-room apartment shared by 4 other gentlemen who had exclusive rights to use kitchen number 2A. Otherwise, it's a nice day, yes, isn't it, between Mr. Bernstein and me.
1: Anyone up there in his apartment now, any of the 4 gentlemen?
3: I curtsied them all out on their way to work this morning.
1: I'll want to talk to them later.
3: About 7 o'clock, I think. That's when they'll all be home from the world. Another pardon, please. Russell speaking. Yes, Mr. Scarn, the mail is in. How do I know whether you've got anything? I haven't put it up yet. Well, all right, then. We'll wait for him. It's a rebel, Mr. Clover. He wants me to see if he has any mail before I put it in his box.
1: I'll wait.
3: Mm-hmm, thank you. Let me see. Giordano, Westfall, Valentine. Look, Mr. Clover.
1: What?
3: A letter for Morris Bernstein.
4: Let me have it.
3: Surely. I can tell you who it's from. The girl whose name and address is on the upper left-hand corner.
4: I can see that.
3: Yes, but this girl, she's Morris's girlfriend. They write letters to each other, even though they could phone. This has been going on since the girl moved away from him.
4: Oh? When did that happen?
3: Oh, just before I came to work here. Someone told me. Let me see. Maybe Morris. Mr. Scarn? Were you clicking? No mail, Mr. Scarn.
1: There was no more mail for Mr. Scarn, and sorry. No more information about Morris Bernstein. Very sorry. Try the girl, Leah Golden, on the return address. Maybe she could help. Maybe Leah could. I tried it. At a rooming house on West 76th, a woman shook a mop out a window and told me Leah Golden had moved to another rooming house on West 90th, 2346 West 90th. It took 10 minutes. No Leah Golden moved to a furnished room in a flat on 116th Street. A kid told me Miss Golden was a nice lady, gave him bubblegum, but was gone now. Moved. Don't ask nobody where, mister, because nobody knows. At headquarters, I put out an all-points bulletin on Leah Golden. Find her, I said. What does she look like, they asked me. I added it up for them. All the scraps of description I'd salvaged in darkened hallways on the screaming street. Find her, I said. And at 1 in the morning...
5: Danny? Danny, you're asleep?
4: No, Dr. Zinsky.
5: Well, there's no time, Danny. They found Leah Golden.
4: What?
5: The call came to my office. Routine.
4: Then she's...
5: No, Danny. Just hurt. How bad, I don't know.
4: Where?
5: In a vacant lot on Amsterdam Avenue. The man who found her said she was beaten up. The ambulance is waiting. I thought maybe...
4: Let's go.
1: From somewhere out of the alleys, detaching themselves from the shadowed streets, from the unlit doorways, breaking away from the night whispering, they'd come. The seekers after someone else's pain. They stood in a circle, silent, hungry for the spectacle. Stood on tiptoe, strained for a look at the girl lying broken in a patch of weeds. The policeman held them back, and they murmured their seething protest. And in the building standing at the edge of the lot, windows had been flung open, heads poked out of them, and the gallery seats were filled. Dr. Sinsky pushed a way open for us, and they retreated from his fury. Then he kneeled at the girl's side.
5: My case, Danny, a bottle. Give it to me.
4: This one?
5: Yeah, quickly. Oh, so much blood.
4: Miss Golden.
5: Not now, Danny, not now.
4: I'm sorry. I thought...
5: In the morning you can question her. In the morning, maybe.
6: What's all the excitement? The garbage man will move her.
4: Who was that? You up there in that building. Who was that?
5: Danny, I need help with the girl. Gently. Very gently.
4: I nodded another officer into the building to look out for who had yelled down to us. To bring him to me, I'd be at headquarters. Then I helped Dr. Sinsky. Back at headquarters, I waited. The officer came in, reported no one in the building knew who it was that yelled. Then later, a couple of hours later, word came down from Dr. Sinsky that I could talk to the girl. Miss Golden?
7: You are Mr. Clover. The nurse told me. Before you sit down...
4: Yes?
7: Will you crank up this bed so I can sit up so we can talk better?
4: Oh, sure. All right.
7: Oh. Pull it down. Oh, my back. I didn't realize. That's better.
4: I can come back later, Miss Golden.
7: No.
4: All right. But if it's too much to talk now...
7: Please.
4: Who beat you up?
7: I don't know. Boys? Young men? I'd never seen them before.
4: No faces you'd recognize?
7: No faces, but the names they call me. I've heard them before. In Europe.
4: There's something else.
7: You want to know why I was running away?
4: We need to know it.
7: I was running away from a man.
4: Morris Bernstein?
7: No. Oh... No.
4: Then who? I don't understand it.
7: Wait. I lived at the same apartment house that Morris did.
4: I know. That's why we were...
7: I met him there, Morris. We went to the movies together and did things like walking and looking at each other's face. Something was happening between us. Something... Morris hated the word love. He said it wasn't enough.
4: And... Why were you running?
7: A man worked there, at the apartment house.
4: What man?
7: He wanted me to. He said that a nice girl like me shouldn't be spending all that money for rent. He said that.
4: What, ma'am?
7: Listen to me. One night he walked into my room. I tried to reason with him, but he wasn't hearing me, so I screamed. He ran away, out of the room.
4: Didn't you tell someone about it?
7: Morris. Morris had him discharged. He went to the owner of the building and had him discharged.
4: The man's name, Miss Golden?
7: I don't know.
4: What, you?
7: The name they call him by, that's all. Richie. They call him that. And after that, I ran, but he followed me. Wherever I ran, he followed.
4: You'll be all right, Miss Golden. I'll try to make it that way.

0: Hey. Hey there, Mr. Clover. Come back to the clubhouse to look for me?
1: Yeah, I am. How are you feeling, Mr. Peel?
0: I'll feel better after this. Nothing like a workout on the barbells to make a man feel good.
1: Uh-huh.
0: You caught me in the middle of some repetition presses, Mr. Clover.
1: Press away. I'll wait.
0: Thanks.

0: Now?
1: Well, I relax between exercises, Mr. Clover. What's on your mind?
0: You are, Mr. Beale. That's why I'm here.
1: Oh, you want to hand me that sweatshirt?
0: We got a girl down at the doctor's hospital. She says you were bothering her.
1: Oh? What's her name?
0: Leah Golden. She only knew you as Richie. The Titans, your club, calls you that, too.
1: Yeah, I know Leah Golden. She got hurt, huh?
0: On account of you, Richie.
1: Oh, come
0: now. I'll tell you about it. You were after her while you were superintendent in her apartment. She got you fired, didn't she?
1: I quit that job. The people there... Well, you know.
0: Leah told Morris Bernstein about you walking in on her one day, so Morris saw to it you got fired.
1: People like that think they run the world, don't they?
0: People like you, Richie.
1: No, not me. Look at me. An out-of-work guy. Somebody waves a finger and I'm out of a job.
0: But you figured a way to get back at them, didn't you? Volunteering your services to these kids.
1: Look, I'm cooling off. Time for my bicep building exercises. You want to watch out for a minute?
0: Leave him alone. I said leave him alone.
1: Hey. Clover, don't push me around.
0: Stand there and listen. The kids, Richie. You heated them up, fed them your poison, pointed out Morris Bernstein and Leah Golden and said sick them.
1: I did that, huh? Good for me.
0: With Bernstein. You were there, huh? You finished it up when the kids were through. Your boys, Peel, the juvenile authorities will want them.
1: You got a long way to go, Clover.
0: Just uptown. Get your shirt on.
1: That easy, huh? Oh, you're so... You're soft, Clover. You look big, but you're soft.
0: Like I said, Peel. Uptown.

In the time of June, Broadway shimmers like an enchanted island. Night falls and the wave of neon floods the streets, showers it with its light and color, the million sounds. And it ebbs. The pavements strike glints where dreams were caught in the mud. It's Broadway, the gaudiest, the most violent, the lonesomest mile in the world. Broadway, my beat.

Broadway's My Beat stars Larry Thor as Detective Danny Clover with Charles Calvert as Tartaglia. The program was produced and directed by Elliot Lewis. The musical score was composed and conducted by Alexander Courage. Included in tonight's cast were Harry Bartell, Maria Palmer, Barney Phillips, Jack Crucian, Billy Hallop, and Howard McNear. Jack Benny, Amos and Andy, Charlie and Edgar, they're off on summer vacation, but Sunday night on CBS still offers one of radio's top bargains in entertainment. Red Skelton, Lucille Ball, and Corliss Archer are still here with their unbeatable brands of comedy, plus the bright new comedy star, Steve Allen. There's superb music with Dick Hames and Joe Stafford on The Contented Hour, with Guy Lombardo and his sweetest music, This Side of Heaven, with Percy Faith, his orchestra, and his guest stars. Horace Hyde is on hand with the original Youth Opportunity Program, and Hit the Jackpot can hit home to you with fine prizes if you get a call and can solve the secret saying. They're all here this Sunday on most of these same CBS stations, so be listening, won't you? Joe Walter speaking. This is CBS, where the Goldbergs are every Saturday night, the Columbia Broadcasting System.

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Here's an episode of Sherlock Holmes, which originally aired Monday, June 16th, 1947, 79 years ago today. Its title, Death in the North Sea.

0: Cremel Hair Tonic and Cremel Shampoo present the new adventures of Sherlock Holmes, starring Nigel Bruce as Dr. Watson and Tom Conway as Sherlock Holmes. 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Well, Dr. Watson, how are you this evening?
1: Oh, in the best of spirits, Mr. Bell, thank you. And you?
0: Never better, thank you. And am I correct in deducing that that faded old newspaper lying upon your desk has something to do with the story you're going to tell us tonight?
1: You are indeed, Mr. Bell. Here you are. London Times of September the 4th, 1903. Take a look at this.
0: Judges summing up to jury interrupted. Sensational solution by Mr. Sherlock Holmes.
1: Yes, I think that you will find it equally sensational, Mr. Bell. It was one of Holmes's most dramatic cases. But first, you want a word with our listeners. Go ahead. Well, I light up the pipe.
0: Thank you, Dr. Watson. Men, in summer when you go without your hat, does your hair get dry, wild, and unruly looking? 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And now that I see you've got your pipe drawing to your satisfaction, Dr. Watson, how about the story you promised?
1: Well, Holmes and I had just returned from a long-anticipated holiday in Scotland. Mrs. Hudson greeted us with the news that a lady was at that moment awaiting us in our rooms. And as we opened the door...
2: Oh, Mr. Holmes, at last, thank heaven.
3: I beg your pardon.
2: You must save him. He didn't do it. I know he didn't. And they'll hang him. They'll hang him. No one in the world but you can help him now.
3: Now, my dear madam, you must control yourself. I can't possibly help you until I know your problem.
2: Well, you must excuse me.
1: Here, my dear. You drink this. It'll make you feel better.
2: Oh, thank you. I've been waiting for you, Mr. Holmes, praying for your return for days. You left no forwarding address.
3: I know. Dr. Watson and I had promised ourselves a real holiday.
2: I'm Edith Fairmont. Evidently, that name means nothing to you. You haven't seen the newspapers?
1: No, not for 4 weeks, thank him.
3: Compose yourself, madam, and tell us what has brought you here. And remember that we know nothing beyond the obvious facts that you are in great distress and, from your apparel, recently widowed.
2: Well, I shall try to give you a clear account, Mr. Holmes. You're my one remaining hope. Some 10 years ago, I married Augustus Fairmont, a marriage which, I frankly admit, was forwarded more by my parents than by any wishes of mine. I was then only 18. Augustus was more than 20 years older than I. He was a diamond importer, and a very successful one. Our marriage was, perhaps, not an ideally happy one. But for 10 years, I did my best to be a good wife to Augustus.
1: Now, my dear.
3: Please continue, Mrs. Fairmont.
2: About a year ago, my husband took into partnership with him a young man of 32, Charles Rossiter. During the ensuing months, Charles and I fell in love, Mr. Holmes. But I assure you that both my self-respect and Charles's high sense of honor kept us from anything more than a declaration of that love. Oh, I beg you to believe that I'm telling you the entire truth.
3: I'm sure you realize, Mrs. Fairmont, that that is the only thing to do.
1: Yes, of course.
2: Charles wanted to discuss our problem with my husband, but I persuaded him to let me approach Augustus. But the result was as I had anticipated. Afterward, I met Charles for tea, as we'd agreed, to tell him what had happened.
4: Edith, my dear, I thought you'd never get here.
2: Oh, it was difficult, Charles. Even more difficult than we expected. I hate to tell you this, my dearest.
4: You don't have to tell me. I knew as soon as I saw you.
2: Augustus refused even to discuss the possibility of giving me a divorce. You know how violent his temper is. He really frightened me.
4: I wish you'd let me speak to him.
2: Oh, I'm glad I didn't. His hatred for you is great enough as it is.
4: But how can he want to hold you tied to him in marriage knowing that you love me? I should think that any decent
2: man... Evidently, you don't know Augustus very well. He has an almost abnormal sense of possession. Whatever belongs to him, he'll keep, no matter what the cost.
4: Very well, then. You've tried to do the right thing. Since he won't give you a divorce, there's only one thing left. Leave him. You and I will go to America or the continent and make a new life there for ourselves.
2: I can't, Charles. You know that I love you, but we could never find happiness in that sort of life. I want to be your wife, Charles, to have children. And since that's denied us, we must stop seeing each other. I shall always love you, dear.
4: Edith, you can't go out of my life like that.
2: There's no other way. Goodbye, my darling. That was the last meeting I had with Charles, Mr. Holmes.
3: I see. Go on, Mrs. Fairmont.
2: Well, my husband and Charles were, under the circumstances, equally anxious to dissolve their partnership. They agreed to make a final trip to Amsterdam to complete a transaction which they'd previously arranged, after which the business was to be dissolved.
3: How long ago was this?
2: A little more than a month ago. The day before they left, my husband, telling me that he was unable to find the revolver which he always carried when transporting valuable shipments of diamonds, asked me to buy him a new one. I did so, and he took it with him when he sailed. 2 days later, having completed their business in Amsterdam, Charles and my husband started back to England aboard the night boat from Flushing. My husband had with him over £10,000 worth of unset diamonds which they'd purchased.
3: I assume, Mrs. Fairmont, that this part of your narrative is all hearsay.
2: What I'm telling you now, I've learned from the police. Charles and my husband had adjoining cabins on the boat. It was a foggy night in the North Sea, and about midnight, a German gentleman in the cabin adjoining my husband's, on the other side from Charles's, heard the sounds of a violent quarrel between Charles and Augustus.
5: Stuart! Yes, Mr. Smith? What can I do for you?
6: Listen to that fellow Indian there. Is this a cattle boat? How can I sleep with such a verfluchter noise going on?
5: Oh, I'm very sorry, sir. The gentleman do seem a bit agitated, Lock. I'll knock on the door. I'm sorry, sir, but there's been a complaint from some of the passengers regarding the noise.
7: Oh, all right.
5: There you are, Mr. Smith. If there's any more disturbance, just ring for me.
6: If there's any more disturbance, I go to the captain. For an hour now, I have been trying to get to sleep.
5: What was that?
6: That was a shot, you dummkopf. Come.
5: It's locked.
6: Well, break it down.
5: Oh, good heavens.
6: That man is dead. Dead as a doornail.
4: It's Augustus. What's happened?
6: You ask what has happened? With that man dead on the floor and you in the doorway between your cabins? Here, Stuart, get the captain. I'll watch this murderer until you come back.
1: There, Mrs. Fairmont. I can understand what a strain it must be for you to tell all this. Let me get you some aromatic...
2: I'm all right, Dr. Watson. Thank you.
3: Your husband had died instantly, Mrs. Fairmont?
2: So the police said, Mr. Holmes. Apparently the revolver had been fired at very close range, directly into his head. They said he must have fallen dead on the instant.
3: And the revolver?
2: Well, it was gone, Mr. Holmes. The porthole which gave onto the sea was wide open. The police, of course, say that Charles threw the revolver out of the porthole after shooting Augustus. The bullet was a .32 caliber, the same as the one I had purchased at my husband's request.
3: And what has Mr. Charles Rossiter to say?
1: Well, what is there for him to say?
3: Oh, quiet, Watson.
2: Oh, I don't blame you for thinking that Charles is guilty, Dr. Watson. Everyone in the world thinks so. But I know that he isn't. He has sworn to me that it's a complete mystery to him, and I believe him. If I didn't believe him, there'd be nothing left to live for.
1: The police arrested him, of course.
2: Oh, naturally. He goes to trial at the Old Bailey tomorrow. Oh, Mr. Holmes, you must save him. You must. You're my only hope. No one else can do it. Say that you will.
3: I cannot promise that, Mrs. Fairmont. I'll undertake the case, but you must understand that anything I discover, even though it may be evidence damning to Mr. Rossiter, will be turned over to the police.
2: That's all I ask. I know he's innocent, and I have faith that you'll prove it.
3: I beg you not to indulge in any false hopes, Mrs. Fairmont. I shall do my best to uncover the truth, but we have little time at our disposal. You omitted to mention what had happened to the diamonds. Were they found on your husband's person?
2: Oh, I almost forgot. They seemed so unimportant. The diamonds were missing, Mr. Holmes.
1: Huh? Missing? How do you account for that?
2: The police think that Charles was going to steal them, and that suddenly realizing the impossibility of the idea, he threw both them and the revolver out of the porthole.
3: Odd. Well, with the trial starting tomorrow, Mrs. Fairmont, Watson and I have much to do. Our first task must be a complete examination of the police records of the case. I know you'll excuse us if we hurry off, Mrs. Fairmont. Our first call must be on Mr. Charles Rossiter in prison.
4: And as heaven's my witness, Mr. Holmes, I've told you and Dr. Watson everything I know.
3: You say that you and your late partner had taken out business insurance on each other's lives?
4: Yes, Mr. Holmes, to the extent of £25,000 apiece.
1: £25,000 apiece? I say that makes it look even worse, Holmes, huh?
3: Unfortunately, yes. One more question, Mr. Rossiter. After the quarrel on the boat, when the steward had knocked and requested silence, you went back into your own cabin. Is that correct?
4: It is, Mr. Holmes.
3: And according to you, you heard the sound of a shot from Fairmont's cabin a moment later. How much time would you say had elapsed?
4: Oh, a very short interval, not more than 15 seconds at the outside.
3: Thank you. Well, Mr. Rossiter, I'll do what I can, but...
4: Oh, I know it's hopeless. I wouldn't believe the story myself if I heard it from someone else. Tell me, Dr. Watson, you're a medical man. Could I conceivably have had a lapse of memory? Could I have shot Fairmont without knowing anything about it?
1: Well, it seems to me almost inconceivable. I never heard of a case of amnesia or loss of memory that began and ended all in the space of a couple of minutes.
3: Well, come on, Watson. We must be going.
4: Mr. Holmes, do you think there's any chance?
3: Keep up your courage, Mr. Rossiter. There's always a chance. Water.
1: I say, Holmes, I grant you that Mrs. Fairmont's a lovely woman and that young Rossiter had a lot of provocation. But why did you tell him that there was a chance? It hardly seems cricket to me.
3: I told him that there was a chance, Watson, for the excellent reason that there is.
1: Chance of what?
3: Of acquitting Rossiter of a crime which he very obviously did not commit.
1: What do you mean to say that...
3: Come along, Watson. We have no time to stand about arguing. Rossiter's trial opens tomorrow morning. And if we're to secure the evidence we need, you and I have our work cut out for us.
1: Evidence? Evidence of what?
3: Evidence to convince a jury. The sequence of events is obvious, but it'll require a continuous chain of proof to convince a jury of Rossiter's innocence.
1: Innocence? On my soul, Holmes, I think you must be mad. Prosecution has an absolutely clear-cut case. And you go on prattling about Rossiter's innocence. If Rossiter didn't shoot Augustus Fairmont... Somebody must have.
3: Somebody did, Watson. And a devilishly clever plot he invented, too. But if we're to save Rossiter from hanging, it's up to us to prove it.
0: 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Now, Dr. Watson, what steps did you and Sherlock Holmes take next to prove Rossiter's innocence?
1: Well, Holmes and I hurried to the offices of Fairmont and Rossiter in Hatton Gardens. Assisted by Fairmont's chief clerk, a little dried-up wisp of a man, we spent the next hour in an intensive study of Fairmont's old checkbook stubs.
3: There's no question of it, Watson. These regular payments, month after month, to Mademoiselle Elaine Dufour can only mean one thing.
1: Oh, I don't see why. She might have been an old nurse of his or something.
3: Really, Watson. Huh? One does not pay one's old nurse £50 a month over a period of years.
1: Mm-hmm, perhaps you're right.
3: Thank heaven we found Mademoiselle Dufour's address.
1: Why?
3: Because you're leaving for Paris tonight.
1: Huh?
3: And I want you to bring back Mademoiselle Dufour no matter what means you use to persuade her.
1: Oh, really, Holmes? What are you going to do? Be doing while I'm off on this wild goose chase?
3: I have a few things to look into, Watson. Quite a few things.

0: And you performed the post-mortem yourself, Dr. McPherson?
1: I did, Mr. Holmes. And I'm prepared to state my professional reputation that Augustus Fairmont would have been dead within a year, no matter what had been done. That disease had progressed too far for surgeries to have been any use whatsoever.
0: You told the police this, of course.
1: Naturally. They weren't interested. All they cared about was the bullet which finished the fellow off.
2: Of course, you understand, Mr. Holmes, that after the police had finished, this cabin was all straightened up. New carpet on the floor, everything ship-shape.
0: Right. And Mr. Fairmont's body was lying right here. Is that right, Stuart?
2: It was indeed, sir, and a fair turn he gave me, with half his head blown off.
0: And this cabin and the adjoining one, occupied by Mr. Rossiter, are identical in every way?
2: Yes, sir.
0: Ah, I'd hoped to find something like this.
2: What was that, sir?
0: Take a good look at this, Stuart. I may need your evidence in court. This rather deep nick here in the lower part of the brass rim of the porthole.
2: Well, I see the nick all right, sir, but I'm blasted if I can make...
0: Just tell me one thing. After the tragedy, was any heavy object missing from Mr. Fairmont's cabin? Something heavy, but fairly small?
2: It's a queer thing, sir, now that you come to mention it. I reported to the chief steward that the heavy glass water bottle was gone when the police let me straighten up the cabin. Well, I didn't think nothing of it at the time, except that maybe it got smashed in all the confusion.
0: Thank you, Stuart. Thank you very much indeed.
3: And you ask me to come back to England with you, Dr. Watson?
4: Yeah, I do indeed, Mademoiselle Dufour.
3: To go into court and tell everything? I know nothing about your English laws. Perhaps I render myself liable to prosecution. All this for the sake of a man who I have never seen.
4: Not only for his sake, mademoiselle, but also for the sake of the woman who loves him. And, most important of all, for the sake of right and justice. To save a man from hanging for a crime that he did not commit. There's no way in which I can force you to come with me. I can only most earnestly beg you to do what we both know is the right thing.
5: And in the final analysis, members of the jury, I must remind you that the decision as to Charles Rossiter's guilt or innocence rests solely with you. Under the law, my province's judge is merely to assist you in reaching a just verdict. And this I have endeavored to do by summing up for you the evidence to which we have been listening during these last 3 days. The prosecution has endeavored to prove to you that this man, who has not denied his love for Mrs. Fairmont, knew that they could never be together so long as her husband should live. You have heard the evidence of their quarrel on the boat, of the shooting and of the scene found by Mr. Schmidt, the steward, and the other witnesses when the door to the cabin was broken down. You have heard the suggestion of premeditation in the purchase of the weapon by Mrs. Fairmont, a weapon which, though missing, was of identical caliber with the bullet which killed her husband. You have heard the prisoner's protestations of innocence and his own inability to offer any logical explanation of the tragedy. Under these circumstances,
6: Sir, Bernard, I beg leave to interrupt.
5: Well, Sir Aubrey, what is it you want to say?
6: During the entire trial, Bernard, my client and I have put our hopes in an investigation being conducted by the eminent criminologist, Mr. Sherlock Holmes. Mr. Holmes has just arrived in court, together with his colleague, Dr. Watson, who has brought with him from Paris a witness whose evidence is vital to the defense. I respectfully beg your lordship's permission, and that of the prosecution, to allow Mr. Holmes to tell us what he has discovered.
5: It is most irregular, Sir Aubrey, but the primary concern of this court is that justice be done. In view of Mr. Sherlock Holmes' distinguished record and many services to the law, I see no objection to granting your request.
7: Thank you, my lord.
0: I assure you that we would not have waited till so late in this trial to present our evidence had it not been for the fact that Dr. Watson has only at this moment arrived from Paris, escorting a lady who is the final link in that chain of evidence.
5: Proceed, Mr. Holmes.
0: The late Augustus Fairmont, married to a woman more than 20 years his junior, was a man with a very great sense of possession. Whether or not he loved his wife, he was determined that no one else should have her. And when his wife freely and honestly confronted him with her admission that she loved another man, Fairmont could think of nothing but revenge.
5: Hmm. I'm willing to allow you a fair amount of latitude, Mr. Holmes, but this seems to have no bearing on the case.
0: With your lordship's permission, I hope to establish its bearing in just a moment. I have here in court Dr. McPherson, who conducted the post-mortem upon the late Mr. Fairmont. Dr. McPherson will testify that Augustus Fairmont was suffering from an incurable disease which would unquestionably have killed him within another year.
7: Silence in the court.
0: Also in court and ready to testify is Sir Edward Penrose of Harley Street, to whom Augustus Fairmont went for an opinion just a little more than 6 weeks ago. Sir Edward informed Fairmont, who had never before suspected the presence of this disease, that he would be lucky if he lived for 6 months, and that there was nothing to be done. Now, Fairmont, faced with the knowledge that he would die, probably painfully and lingeringly, within a few months at most. And the bitterness of this knowledge must have been increased 100-fold by the realization that his death would remove the last barrier to the wedding of these two people who loved each other.
7: Bravo, Holmes. Quiet in the court.
8: Oh, sir.
0: Then Augustus Fairmont evolved in his twisted mind a perfect plot. He would die, not lingeringly and painfully, but instantly. And in dying, he would make sure that Charles Rossiter, the man he hated, would be hanged for his murder. With his partner, Rossiter, Fairmont sailed to Amsterdam. But when he had purchased some 10,000 pounds worth of diamonds, the thought crossed his mind of making a final provision for the woman whom, for many years, he'd been seeing in France. She's here now, due to Dr. Watson. And I will ask her to rise. Mademoiselle Dufour, is it not true that Mr. Fairmont provided for you during the last 6 or 7 years, and that he visited you frequently during his trips to the continent?
3: That is correct, Mr. Holmes.
0: Now, will you please tell the court what you received in the mail from Mr. Fairmont the day after you read of his death?
3: I received a package containing a small fortune in unset diamonds, together with a letter from August, saying that I would not hear from him again, that I should make no inquiries concerning him, and that these diamonds would provide me with sufficient funds for the rest of my life.
0: Thank you very much, Mademoiselle Dufour.
7: Quiet. Quiet in the courtroom.
0: I think that will be all.
4: Oh, magnificent, my dear. I am very, very proud of you.
0: Well done. Provided for the woman with whom he had so long a friendship. He did this with a knowledge that he was to die that very night. On board the boat, he purposely entered into a noisy argument with young Rossiter, an argument which ended with a steward knocking on the door. A moment later, Rossiter returned to his own cabin and shut the communicating door. The instant he had done so, Fairmont took from its place of concealment the revolver which, with studied malice, he had caused his wife to buy. This revolver Fairmont had previously prepared for what he was about to do by tying a stout string from its trigger guard to the heavy glass water bottle he had taken from his cabin wall. It was the work of but a moment, after Rossiter had closed the door, to suspend the heavy bottle outside the porthole which gave directly upon the sea. Then, Fairmont raised the revolver to his head and pulled the trigger. As he fell dead, the revolver released from his hand was pulled sharply up and out of the porthole by the heavy weight of the bottle. It hit the edge of the porthole, nicking the brass rim, and then disappeared forever into the depths of the North Sea.
9: Unless this demonstration is stopped instantly, I shall have the courtroom cleared.
6: Milad, in view of the evidence offered by Mr. Sherlock Holmes, the Crown withdraws its charge against Charles Rossiter.
4: Oh, great work, Holmes. Great work. You brought it off, old man.
0: I never could have, Watson, if you hadn't been persuasive enough to get Mademoiselle Dufour here in time.
4: Oh, you to say so, boy. Ah, look, look. Here comes Mrs. Fairmont.
10: Oh, God bless you, Mr. Holmes. And you too, Dr. Watson. Oh, I've got to kiss you both.
4: Oh, very nice. Upon the word, that's the nicest fee we've ever had.

0: Now, friends, our guest star, one of the greatest authorities on feminine beauty, that king of glamour, John Robert Powers. And you know, Mr. Powers is famous for his million-dollar Powers models. Gorgeous girls you often see on magazine covers, in the movies, in exclusive fashion shows. Ladies and gentlemen, by special transcription, Mr. John Robert Powers.
1: Good evening, friends. I have a little surprise for you this evening, as I brought along one of my most attractive Powers girls of all times, Ellen Allardyce. And perhaps we can get Ellen to tell us how she keeps her hair so bright and shining. Will you, Ellen?
2: I owe all that to you, Mr. Powers. Do you remember how you told me to always wash my hair with Cremel shampoo?
1: I certainly do, Ellen. I tell all my Powers girls to use Cremel shampoo. I'm fairly convinced that no other shampoo leaves the hair more radiant with such natural, brilliant luster. And Cremel shampoo keeps it that way for days.
2: What I like about Cremel shampoo is that it never dries the hair.
1: That's right, Ellen, because Cremel shampoo has a built-in oil base. This oil base actually helps keep the hair from becoming dry and brittle.
2: I know it. Cremel shampoo always leaves the hair so much silkier, with a lovely natural satin sheen. And I love the way Cremel shampoo whips up just lots and lots of luxuriant active foam, even in the hardest water.
1: Ellen, I think every girl owes it to herself to try Cremel shampoo. I feel certain she'll be in for one of the greatest beauty thrills of her life. Because without a doubt, in all my years spent in helping women become more attractive, I've never come across a more beautifying shampoo than Cremel shampoo.
0: Many, many thanks to you, Mr. Powers, and to your very lovely Powers model, Miss Ellen Allardyce. Now, Dr. Watson, what about next week?
3: Well, now, let me see. Next week... Yes, next week, in answer to many requests, I think I shall tell you about the most gruesome and most horrifying experience that Holmes and I ever had. It concerns the frightening happenings at Stoke Moran, the home of Dr. Grimesby Roylott, and tells how Holmes solved the mystery of the death of one of Dr. Roylott's two daughters and prevented the murder of the other. I call it The Adventure of the Speckled Band.

Tonight's new Sherlock Holmes adventure was suggested by an incident in Sir Arthur Conan Doyle's story, The Problem of Thor Bridge. Nigel Bruce appeared by permission of Universal International Pictures. Tom Conway through the courtesy of Eagle Lion Pictures. The Sherlock Holmes series is produced by Tom McKnight, with original music composed and conducted by Alex Stangert. This is Joseph Bell speaking for Kremel Hair Tonic and Kremel Shampoo, inviting you to be with us next week at this same time. Dr. Watson will tell us about the adventure of the Speckled Band.

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1: You're listening to the Detective Shows Hour on ABN, the Antioch Broadcasting Network. You just heard an episode of Sherlock Holmes, which originally aired Monday, June 16th, 1947, 79 years ago today. Its title, Death in the North Sea. From the ABN Reel-to-Reel Library, here's an episode of Let George Do It, which originally aired Monday, June 16th, 1952, 74 years ago today. Its title, The Mystic.
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4: Dear Mr. Valentine, I'm worried about my aunt. Perhaps you know her, Mrs. John Breckenridge of River Park Drive. She's under the influence of a man whom I consider dangerous. He's known as Calmer the Mystic. May I call to discuss my problem? I cannot give you the full details you asked for in the letter, so will you please see me? I will telephone later for an appointment. Very sincerely, yours, Rita Morton.
5: Calmer the Mystic.
4: Miss Morton called early this morning, and I made an appointment for 10 o'clock.
5: Yeah, you know, these mystics interest me. When I was a boy, I never missed them when they came to our theater.
4: The young lady seems to be ahead of time.
5: Yeah, come in.
6: George Valentine?
5: Yeah.
6: I want you to leave my cousin alone.
5: Well, now take it easy, Buster. I don't know you, and I don't know your cousin.
6: Don't lie to me, Valentine. I heard her making an appointment with you at 10 this morning.
4: Oh, is your cousin Rita Morton?
6: Yes, I'm Thad Breckenridge.
5: Any relation to Mrs. John Breckenridge?
6: She's my aunt. My cousin Rita wanted to see you about her.
5: Well, if you're interested, why don't you stick around and find out?
6: Listen, Valentine. Whatever she's offering you, I'll give you double to keep out of this.
4: I guess that must be Miss Morton.
6: Look, I don't want her to know I've been here. That other door lead back to the hall?
5: No, to my private office.
4: The office has a door to the hall.
5: Now, look, but...
6: Thanks, miss. I'll use it.
7: I'll see you later, Valentine.
5: Hold on, Buster.
4: Let me go, George. You going to tell her about it?
5: I'll see what she wants first. Come in.
8: Mr. Valentine?
5: That's right. I'm George Valentine. Miss Morton?
8: Yes, I had an appointment at 10. If you're busy,
5: that's
8: I...
5: all right. This is my assistant and right arm, Miss Brooks.
8: How do you do?
5: Sit down, won't you? Your letter said that you were worried about your aunt.
8: Yes, Mr. Valentine. Do you know her?
5: Only by reputation. A very wealthy woman, I believe.
8: Very. And very eccentric. Why, she won't make a move until she consults her husband.
5: Oh, no, I'd call that sensible.
8: Well, her husband's been dead for 5 years.
5: Oh, I see. And that makes her easy prey for fortune tellers and mystics. Like this fellow, what's his name?
8: Calmer.
5: I suppose he pretends to get messages from the late Mr. Breckenridge.
8: Yes, and she believes them. Why, she never makes a move without his advice.
5: Oh, what sort of advice?
8: Oh, everything. Investments, doctors. Now it's a will.
4: You mean the Staker's telling her what to do with her money?
8: Yes, Miss Brooks. It isn't that I want her to name me in a will. I haven't known her long enough.
5: Well, now, what do you mean by that?
8: Well, I've only been living with her for a few months. I was working in an orphanage in the state of Massachusetts. I'd been left there when my mother died. Mother was Aunt Emma's sister, and, well, when Aunt Emma heard where I was, she sent for me. I love my aunt very much, and I don't want to see her cheated.
5: Naturally. But what do you think I can do? Mrs. Breckenridge must have a lawyer.
8: She has, John Chadwick. He said he'd refuse to make out any will that Calma might suggest. Even Martha's talked with Aunt Emma.
9: Martha? Another relative?
8: Well, Martha's been my aunt's companion ever since her husband died. Oh, we've all talked to her. Martha, Thad, and I.
5: Thad?
8: My cousin. Well, that is, we call each other cousins. He's actually Uncle John's nephew. Well, I'm Aunt Emma's niece.
5: I see. Related only by merit.
8: Yes, that's right. We've all begged Aunt Emma not to listen to Calma. We told her that it isn't possible that he can speak with Uncle John. But she just won't listen to us.
5: Well, now, if she won't listen to her relatives, her companion, or her lawyer, what makes you think she'd listen to a stranger like me?
8: Well, I thought perhaps that you could show her what a fake Calma is.
5: Well, I can't just barge in on the good lady and say, this Calma you think so much of is a charlatan.
8: Well, tonight Calma's holding a seance at my aunt's. I can arrange for you to be there.
9: George, I've never been to a seance.
8: Aunt Emma told us that tonight Calma will prove beyond the shadow of a doubt that he's in communication with Uncle John.
5: Oh, brother, this I'd love to see.
8: Aunt Emma told me that I might bring a friend of mine to the seance. I want you to be there. Then you'll be able to judge for yourself if he's cheating her.
5: Well, I can tell you right now he's cheating her. But Brooksy and I'd love to be present and see how he does it.
8: Oh, thank you, Mr. Valentine. I'll expect you both about 8. Aunt Emma, these are my friends, Mr. Valentine and Miss Brooks.
10: How do you do?
5: Oh.
10: I trust you're not scoffers.
5: Oh, we promise to behave ourselves, Mrs. Breckenridge.
9: Call us seekers rather than scoffers, Mrs. Breckenridge.
8: Oh, and this is my cousin, Thad.
11: How do you do?
8: And this is Mrs. Hadley. Martha.
10: Well, thank goodness you're here, Mr. Valentine. We need people with sense.
5: Well, what are we to expect? Manifestations? Apparitions?
10: Well, if so, I want to sit close. I'm rather nearsighted.
9: Nothing like that. Calman tells me that he used to ask the spirits to appear, but never anymore. Now he hears voices.
5: Uh-huh.

0: My friends, there are seven of us. And the number seven is very helpful to the proper atmosphere.
1: Same old approach.
2: Will you please keep quiet?
0: I must ask you to be as quiet as you can and to concentrate. I am very conscious of distracting sounds. Now, Mrs. Breckenridge, will you tell your friends what you have asked me to do as a supreme test?
3: I have asked Kalma to tell me what my husband wrote to me on our 10th anniversary.
0: Pardon? You mean you would like your husband to tell me what he wrote?
1: Oh, brother,
2: George.
1: How can I get...
0: There is a disturbing influence here.
3: I'm sorry I spoke, Mr. Kalma.
0: No, no, no, dear lady, it is not you.
1: I guess I'm the one the professor means. Can't you do your little act while I'm here?
3: Mr. Valentine, please. Rita, who is this friend of yours?
0: I can answer that, Mrs. Breckenridge. Mr. Valentine is a private detective and a disbeliever in the occult. He would be happy to see me fail.
1: Now, don't get me wrong.
3: Valentine, if this is true, I must ask you to leave.
0: Oh, dear lady, no. That would be playing into his hands. That would brand me as a charlatan, a trickster. If I cannot give you the answer you seek with Mr. Valentine here, the proof would be worthless.
1: You're mighty sure of yourself, Buster.
3: Mr. Valentine, if Kalma can do what I ask, I'm sure that even you would have to admit that he's able to communicate with those beyond.
1: But the mere reading of a message...
3: It is more than that. On our 10th anniversary, just a month before he left me, my husband wrote me a message. No one ever saw it but John and me. It has been in our safe. Little one in my bedroom wall where I keep all my valuables.
0: And I believe you said, dear lady, that only you know the combination of this safe.
3: That is true. Mr. Valentine, if Kalma can tell me what is written in the message, won't you be satisfied?
1: Possibly not, Mrs. Breckenridge, but I'd be impressed. Because if the test is as rigid as you've outlined, I don't think it can be done.
0: Oh, the gentleman's doubts will make success all the sweeter.
1: Go ahead, Buster, go ahead. It's your show.
0: I dislike the word show, Mr. Valentine. Rather, let us say test. Mrs. Breckenridge, you have asked me what your husband wrote to you. I hope he will tell me. Now, my friends, I do not ask you to believe me. I only request that you will favor me with quiet. I wish to be allowed to listen to the voice of the beyond, which cannot be heard over the din of the present.
1: Oh, brother, a new slicing of the old balloon. Ouch! Hey, cut it out, will you?
2: He asked for quiet.
0: The silence surrounds me. The voices of the mortal world are fading. John Breckenridge, if you can hear, speak to me. Tell me the words that we are anxious to hear. Tell me what you wrote. Help me convince these kind people that the riddle of the universe is not unanswerable. Wait. I hear you faintly. Come nearer, John Breckenridge. Yes. Yes. It is written in verse.
2: Oh, that's right, that's right.
0: There are four lines. The first letters that begin each line spell out something. The name Emma.
2: John.
0: E-M-M-A. E, each happy year that you have been my wife. M, my dearest love, you have been the world to me. M, may we have many days in this short life. A, and stay together in the world to be.
2: John, John.
0: The voice fades. The mortal world returns. Did I say anything?
1: You sure did, brother.
2: John, my husband.
1: Quick, get some water. Mrs. Breckenridge has fainted.

In just a moment, we'll return to tonight's adventure of George Valentine. Right now, let's talk a minute about gasoline. When you come right down to it, there's really only one selling point for gasoline, and that's performance. All gas looks much the same. The one big difference is the way it performs in your car. That's why it's so important for you to know this fact. Any gasoline can be made to stress a single performance feature. 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

0: 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You are asked to attend a seance by Rita Morton, niece of the wealthy Mrs. John Breckenridge. Rita tells you that her aunt is under the influence of a mystic who calls himself Kalma and wants you to investigate. The mystic presents a seemingly impossible manifestation, but if your name is George Valentine, you aren't satisfied. So next day you decide to call at the Breckenridge home.
1: Hello, Rita.
2: Oh, Mr. Valentine, Miss Brooks. Come in, please. Thank you. Have you found out anything?
1: No, I'm afraid not. We haven't very much information, you know. Would you mind if I ask you a few questions?
2: Oh, no, of course not. Come in the library. I suppose you'd like to talk to my aunt.
1: Yes, your aunt, Thad, and Martha.
2: Well, they're all out now. I'm the only one here. Sit down, won't you?
1: Okay.
2: Well, thank you.
1: Now, tell me, Rita, did I understand you to say that Mrs. Hadley found you in an orphanage in Salem, Massachusetts?
2: The Peabody Orphanage. Yes, that's right.
1: Uh-huh. Have you any idea how she found you there?
2: Well, I'm afraid you'll have to ask her that yourself.
3: Ask me what?
2: Oh, Martha, I didn't hear you come in. You remember Miss Brooks and Mr. Valentine?
3: Of course. Well, I didn't see who it was without my glasses.
2: Mr. Valentine was asking me some questions about how you found me at the orphanage.
1: Yes, that's right, Mrs. Hadley. How did you know Rita was there?
3: Well, I'd always known where she was.
2: Martha was a friend of my mother's.
1: Oh, I see.
3: It's no secret, Mr. Valentine. I'd known Rita's mother for a good many years. The sisters became estranged when Marguerite married against her family's wishes.
2: Mother married an actor. She wanted to go on the stage.
3: Oh, now, I don't think that would interest Mr. Valentine.
1: No, on the contrary. Everything about Rita interests me.
2: Mrs. Hadley, how did you persuade Mrs. Breckenridge to invite Rita here?
3: Well, I didn't have anything to do with it. Mrs. Breckenridge was always having her fortune told, going to mediums and clairvoyants. Someone told her she'd be unlucky if she didn't do something for her sister's child.
1: And you told her you knew where Rita was.
3: That's right.
1: Do you remember who the medium was who advised Mrs. Breckenridge?
3: Well, there were so many of them, I don't recall.
2: You said you were a friend of Rita's mother. How did you and Mrs. Breckenridge meet?
3: Well, when Rita's mother died, I brought Mrs. Breckenridge some of her sister's things. We saw quite a bit of each other, and we struck up a friendship.
1: Now, one more question. What type of acting did Rita's mother do?
2: Well, she was in vaudeville, Mr. Valentine. I found some old programs in the library. Aunt Emmett kept them. Mother was in an act called Roger and Rita. I was named after Mother, you know.
4: What kind of an act was it?
2: Oh, I don't know. The program just said Roger and Rita.
1: Have you the program handy?
2: Yes, it's in the scrapbook. It's in one of the desk drawers. I'll get it.
1: Good, thank you.
3: Well, what difference does it make what Rita's mother did?
1: Oh, just interesting to know her background, that's all.
2: I was looking at this only the other day. Oh, here it is.
1: Thanks.
2: Roger and Rita, it sounds oriental.
1: What was the act, Mrs. Hadley? Do you remember?
3: Why, I think it was a juggling or a tumbling act. You can see they came on next to closing.
1: Yes, that's right. Interesting bill. Harrison's Dogs, Sure Shot Maddie, Victor and Clark, the great Frandini.
3: I can't see what difference it makes that Rita's mother was a performer.
1: Were you ever on the stage, Mrs. Hadley?
3: Oh, heavens, no. Whatever makes you ask that?
1: Well, I'm just curious, that's all. Well, if you ladies can't give me any more information, we'll get going. If I find out anything about Kalma, I'll let you know.
2: Oh, thank you.
1: Certainly is a beautiful place you have here. Those wonderful old trees.
3: Mrs. Breckenridge is very proud of her ground.
2: I should think you'd get lonely way out here in the woods. How far away are your nearest neighbors?
3: About a mile, I'd say.
1: Uh-huh. Well, goodbye again.
2: Bye. George, what were you trying to find out?
1: You heard my questions.
2: I heard them, but sometimes I don't understand why you're asking me.
5: Well, so you two are here again.
1: Oh, hello, Thad.
5: Rita won't need you anymore, Valentine. The will business is settled. Kalma talked to my aunt this morning and advised her not to change her present will.
1: And I'll bet that leaves everything to you.
2: In our client's interest, could we know the terms of the will?
5: I see no harm in telling you. This house and money were my uncle's. So outside of a few small legacies, I get the bulk of the estate. But you needn't worry about Rita. If anything happens to me, she'll get everything. If nothing happens to me, we'll share it anyway. You see, Valentine, I love Rita. I want to marry her. If she'll have me, it won't make any difference who gets the money.
4: John!
3: You're here!
5: Valentine, I'll get an answer.
6: No time. Brooksy will drive me.
5: Here, let me help you. No one has the right to hunt these
6: men. No, get me. There is hospital.
3: Scaring me half to death. If you weren't hurt, why did you fall down?
6: Well, you don't think I wanted them to keep shooting at me?
3: I thought you'd been killed.
6: Well, I'm sorry, Angel. I thought whoever did it would feel more secure if they thought they winged me.
3: Oh. Who do you think it could have been?
6: Martha, Rita herself. Either one had time to get out of the back door and hide among the trees. Possibly it was someone from outside. I don't know.
3: Maybe it was just a hunter, like Thad said.
6: Well, if it was, I'll bet it was open season for either Thad or me.
3: But why, George?
6: Well, maybe someone thinks I'm asking too many questions. Now, look, Brooksy, I have a call to make on an old friend of mine who runs a theatrical agency downtown. Now, while I'm there, would you send a wire to the Peabody Orphanage at Salem, Massachusetts? Ask him to let you know all about Rita Morton. How she came there, when she left, everything possible.
7: Well, George Valentine, long time no see. What brings you here, honey?
6: Well, Florrie, you know more about vaudeville than anyone I know. I need your help.
7: We want to buy some good acts. I got them by the dozen.
6: They tell me, did you ever hear of a juggling act called Raja and Rita?
7: Raja and Rita was a mind-reading act.
6: Are you sure?
7: I knew all the mind-reading acts, honey. The Zanzig, the Faze, the Great Tremaine.
6: Well, someone told me they were jugglers.
7: I played with them many times. They were headliners. Used to share the building with the great Frandini.
6: Oh, yes, I remember that name. Well, what did he do?
7: Well, he was an escape artist. But he worked with the Raja on the side.
6: I don't understand.
7: He was understage man. Rita sat on the stage dressed in oriental clothes. Raja went through the audience, got the folks to write their questions. Then he'd pretend to burn them in a big fishbowl.
6: Oh.
7: Actually, he'd pass them the pearly gates under the stage. That was great Frandini's real name, Pearly Gates.
6: I see.
7: Pearly'd read the questions off to Rita through the earphones she wore.
6: Did you say earphones?
7: Yeah, that's right, honey. She had them under her turban. Oh, boy, did they amaze the yokels.
6: Yeah, well, that sounds like a good act. Could I engage them?
7: No, I'm afraid not, Georgie. Rita's dead. I was on the same bill with them when it happened. Oh, I'll never forget it. I took 8 bows that night. I could hoof in those days, honey. Nice girl, Rita. She and Raja had a little baby, 2 years old. Oh, Roger took on awful. He had to put the baby in a home.
6: Oh, where is he now?
7: I don't know. He got another partner. Girl used to be a sharpshooter. Not an Annie Oakley, but good till her eyes went bad. No, she wasn't the performer Rita was. So the act folded, and Pearly was the only one who went on.
6: Pearly, you mean the great Frandini?
7: Yeah. Pearly was a good performer in his own right. He only helped Roger out because they were such good friends. No, Pearly wasn't no Houdini, of course. But he certainly could get out of handcuffs and open locks. Why, sometimes he'd pick pockets in audience. He never took money, of course, but he'd read people's cards and licenses and notebooks and pass on the information to Rita.
6: Well, maybe I could locate Frandini. He might just fit into the bill I have in mind.
7: Oh, honey, I haven't seen Pearly in years. I'll see what I can do for you, though.
6: Good. Thanks, Florrie. You've been a great help. See you around.
3: Find out anything, George?
6: Yeah, plenty. Florrie was a perfect mine of information. Any reply from Salem?
3: Yes. It says, Rita Morton left in hospital March 10th, 1934 by father and stepmother, Harry and Maddie Morton, known in vaudeville as Raja and Rita.
6: Uh-huh.
3: Rita left home September 6th, 1951 with stepmother, Miss Minford. George Valentine's office, Claire Brooks speaking.
8: Miss Brooks, this is Thad Breckenridge.
3: Oh, yes, Mr. Breckenridge.
1: Tell Thad I'm not expected to pull through.
8: How's Valentine?
3: Oh, he's very low.
8: I'm sorry. I wanted to apologize to him for the way I talked. Rita explained things to me. I wanted to tell him, too, there'll be another seance tonight at 9 o'clock. If you can get
3: there's
8: here.
3: There's going to be another seance tonight.
1: Well, tell him you'll be there. I won't.
3: George won't be able to make it, of course. I'll come, unless he needs me.
8: We'll expect you. Sorry to hear about Valentine. Bye.
3: Goodbye. He's sorry you won't be there.
6: Oh, I'll be there. But I'll go in the back way. I have enough information now to make the spirits talk their heads off.
9: I have asked you all to come here because we were so successful at our last meeting. A sympathetic aura surrounds us. Miss Brooks, I'm glad to welcome you. But I'm sorry about Mr. Valentine. How is he?
2: Haven't your voices told you?
9: You must not jest about the supernatural, my dear lady.
2: I'm not jesting. I'm just asking. I know you hear many things we don't. May I ask you something?
9: Of course.
2: Did you ever see spirits as well as hear them?
9: You may not believe me, but I have. When the atmosphere is right, when there is the proper silence and... Who did that? Who put out the light?
1: Alma, do you hear me?
9: Who is that? Lights.
1: The lights will not go on until I have spoken with you.
9: John Breckenridge?
1: No. This is one who has only recently joined your band of spirits. I have messages for you all. Mrs. Breckenridge, do you hear me?
10: Yes, I hear you.
1: Don't change your will.
9: What?
1: That's why you called them all back tonight, wasn't it, Kalma? John Breckenridge was going to tell his wife to divide the money. Half to Rita and half to Thad. Half a loaf is better than none and safer than asking for all. You decided that when the shot didn't kill Thad.
5: What did you say?
1: It was meant for you, Thad. If it had hit you, there would have been no need for tonight's seance. Isn't that right, Martha? Then the money could have gone to Rita, and eventually to you and Kalma.
11: Who are you?
1: Your victim, Martha. Too bad your aim isn't as good as it was in the old days, before you had to wear glasses. But when your eyes get used to the dark, they'll be able to see me.
11: I see something.
10: I see his face. There's a wound on his head. George!
9: Valentine! Someone turn on the light.
1: That's right, Kalma. Valentine. Come back to haunt you.
9: The dead don't come back.
1: I'm here to reveal a secret more wonderful than John Breckenridge's message. Raja and Rita, not jugglers, Martha, but mind readers. Rita died, and the place was taken by another Rita, who was formerly known as Matty, the Sure Shot.
10: Kalma, he knows. Stop
1: it. Rita and Raja had a daughter, little Rita. When Matty joined Raja, the little girl was put into an orphanage in Salem. It was easy to find her when Emma Breckenridge asked about her sister's child, wasn't it, Martha? You had it all worked out.
10: Martha, is this true? Did you bring an imposter into my...
1: Oh, she's your own niece, Mrs. Breckenridge. Your sister Rita's child. Poor Rita. The black sheep of the family. The girl who ran away from home to be an actress and ended by being a fake mind reader.
9: Now, what has this to do with me?
1: Little Rita's father and the woman who had taken her mother's place in the act decided to get hold of some of the aunt's money. They knew the aunt believed in spirits. Shall I go on from there?
10: No, I believe you. Rita, you've tricked me, coming into my home.
1: Rita didn't know. She wasn't a party to the plan. It was all Martha, alias Matty, and Pearlie, the man who could open locks. And Raja, or as you know him, Kalma.
10: Kalma? My father? Oh, no!
1: All right, Brooks, hold him, Thad. Brooksy, keep an eye on Martha. I'll turn on the light.
10: Mr. Valentine, you're alive. How did you find all this out?
1: Find the information, some guesswork, and a little luck. Wait till I get this makeup off, and I'll tell you.

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1: I'm deeply indebted to you, Mr. Valentine.
2: All in a day's work, Mrs. Breckenridge.
3: I don't see how you knew it was Mrs. Hadley who shot at you.
2: Well, it couldn't have been Thad. He was with us. The odds were against Mrs. Breckenridge and Rita. I already suspected Martha Hadley.
3: Why?
2: Well, I had a hunch that she'd been in vaudeville herself. You know, most people call a man or a woman from the stage an actor or actress. But people from vaudeville usually say performer. She also used the expression next to closing. Then, when I found out she'd lied by telling me Rita and Raja were jugglers, I knew I was on the right track. And I remembered there'd been an act on the bill called Sure Shot Matty. Flory's information clinched it.
1: Oh, you really frightened me, Mr. Valentine, when you appeared in that half-light with that white face and the wound on your forehead.
3: You frightened me, too, George, even though I expected to see you.
1: I'll see that you get a handsome check. I owe you a lot for showing up that charlatan.
2: Thank you, Mrs. Breckenridge.
1: I hope to see you again. Perhaps sometime you'll show me how these mediums do some of their other tricks.
2: I'd be happy to. And you could do something else for me.
1: Yes, Mr. Valentine?
2: Well, try and make it easy for Rita. She feels badly enough about Kamala being her father.
1: I will, Mr. Valentine. Goodbye.
2: Bye.
3: Bye. Oh, that was nice of you to think of Rita, George.
2: Well, after all, she was our client.
3: I guess that'll help her forget. You know they invited us to their wedding.
2: You can go. I don't like weddings.
3: Well, there's one wedding I hope I can get you to.
2: Yeah? Whose?
3: Ask the spirits, darling. They'll tell you.

0: Tonight's transcribed adventure of George Valentine has been brought to you by Standard Oil Company of California on behalf of independent Chevron gas stations and Standard stations throughout the West. Robert Bailey has starred as George with Virginia Gregg as Brooksy. Let George Do It was written by Davis Kent and directed by Kenneth Webb. Larry Dobkin was heard as Kalma, Virginia Eiler as Rita, Frank Hale as Martha, Tom McKee as Thad, and Ruth Parrott as Emma. The music was composed and presented by George Wright. Your announcer, John Heaston.
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0: I am the Whistler, and I know many strange things, for I walk by night. I know many strange tales hidden in the hearts of men and women who have stepped into the shadows. 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
1: Yes, friends, it's time for the Signal Oil program, The Whistler. 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And Signal is the famous Go Farther gasoline. 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And now the Whistler's strange story. Ambassador of Death.
0: The majority of the guests in Mrs. Helena Forsythe's elegant drawing room looked upon the party for what it was, a highly important marker in the Washington social season. Her guest list was virtually a who's who of the government elite, of foreign dignitaries and the syndicated columnists who recorded their comings and goings. But to Gerald Sanders, consular officer in the diplomatic service, it was even more than this. Mrs. Forsythe was charming. She was a widow, and her influence extended well beyond social affairs.
2: Oh, Mr. Sanders, I've been looking for you.
3: Oh, Mrs. Forsythe, I was about to pay my respects.
2: You'll forgive me, Mr. Sanders, but you know when you came in this evening, it started me reminiscing.
3: Oh, how so?
2: We're old friends as well as old-timers, in a way. You've been in the diplomatic service for 20 years now, haven't you?
3: 20 years, 2 months, and 8 days.
2: Positive?
3: Positive. I've held almost every job on the books, you know. Courier, first secretary, consul.
2: All except one.
3: Yes. All except one.
2: And that one's on its way.
3: I assume you're referring to Mr. Johnson's resignation?
2: What else?
3: Well, I'd hardly say...
2: Now, don't be modest, Mr. Sanders. You know as well as I that his replacement will come from the ranks of the career diplomat.
3: Of course. But you see, the career diplomat is a rather common bird in these parts.
2: Well, you're not only modest, Mr. Sanders, you're naive, too.
3: Oh?
2: Yes. It's a narrower choice than that. Down to three men, as a matter of fact. You, Eric Thomas, and, let's see, that... outsider.
3: Donald Wilkins?
2: Of course. Donald Wilkins. Oh, but he really doesn't have a chance.
3: Mrs. Forsythe.
2: Still Mrs. Forsythe? Why not Helena?
3: Helena, then. Your sources of information would do credit to the intelligence department.
2: I shall take that as a compliment.
3: Well, the way it was intended, I assure you. You're a clever woman, Helena. I've always admired you.
2: Have you? Well, I've admired you too, Gerald. Very much.
3: Well, I hadn't realized.
2: Strange, isn't it, that men schooled in the subtleties of diplomatic conversation seldom really understand what a woman has in mind.
3: Helena, I...
2: But I warn you, Gerald, I'm a conniving woman.
3: How do you mean?
2: Nothing is more important to me than seeing someone I admire and respect successful.
3: Oh?
2: You must get that appointment.
3: You think I have a chance?
2: It's between you and Eric Thomas. I know it. Poor Wilkins is out of the running and...
3: I'd be sincerely grateful for anything you can do.
2: Well, I'll do what I can, but most of it's up to you, Gerald. Eric Thomas is the fair-haired boy, but you have the seniority.
3: He's clever.
2: Of course he is. Look at him over there, playing up to Stanton Edwards, the columnist.
3: Yes. Frankly, though, I'm not too worried about Thomas. Perhaps later on I'll have a chat with him.

0: Good evening, gentlemen.
1: Well, Gerald, how are you?
0: Excellent, thank you. May I speak to you a moment, Eric?
1: Of course. You know Stanton Edwards here?
2: I believe we've met.
0: Hello, Edwards.
2: Weren't you in on that Latin American confab?
0: I'm sorry, Edwards. I can't talk to the press until the department issues its report.
2: Or to be more frank, you won't be sure of what happened there until you read the papers. Good night, Tom.
1: Good night. Good night, Eric.
0: I despise that impertinent upstart.
1: Well, I'm sure he's never mentioned you in his prayers either. What's on your mind, Gerald?
0: The new appointment, of course.
1: It's foolish of me to have asked.
0: Frankly, I want that post, Eric. I've served the department faithfully for 20 years, and I think I deserve it.
1: So?
0: Need I go on?
1: Perhaps you'd better.
0: Very well, then. I gave you your start in the service, Eric. Now, the fair thing for you to do is...
1: Step aside.
0: Yes, exactly.
1: I see. I'm not ungrateful for the start you gave me, Gerald. But because you once wrote a letter of recommendation for me, am I supposed to throw away my chance at a post like that?
0: I don't think that's unreasonable.
1: Gerald, there are a few men in this world I love above myself. You are not one of them.
0: It's not only that, Eric. You have a certain degree of brilliance, but you lack maturity, stability.
1: And I suppose that's what you can offer them?
0: I think I can.
1: No, Gerald. You don't mean maturity and stability. What you mean is your fanatical devotion to little things. Decorum, detail. The unimaginative man substitute for intelligence.
0: You have no right to say that. Why, I've been in the diplomatic service all my life.
1: What of it? My good man, if human beings were rated as objectively as horses, I would be in the Kentucky Derby and you would be pulling a plow.
0: We're wasting words. Well, is that your final answer?
1: More than that. I not only won't step aside for you, I intend to make every effort to get that appointment myself.
0: Very well. Suppose we step inside for a scotch and soda. I believe we ought to make an appearance together.
1: You're really of the old school, aren't you, Gerald? Keep up appearances no matter what the cost. I don't like scotch. Let's make it hors d'oeuvre. Our good hostess is serving some delightful ones with Roquefort cheese.
0: As you wish.
1: There's nothing I like quite as well as Roquefort.
0: Come on, Eric.
1: After you. And by the way, Gerald, I have a bottle of good scotch in my room. Now that we've become enemies, let me give it to you.
0: Oh, don't be ridiculous, Eric.
1: Not at all, not at all. The old diplomatic tradition. Bear gifts only to your enemies. Well, here we are about to make our entrance. Let's keep up the front, old boy. It's funny, isn't it?
0: You think so?
1: Of course. Here we go arm in arm like a couple of devoted schoolgirls. When basically nothing would suit you better than to see me 6 feet under the sod.
0: Eric, you're going a bit too far.
1: I don't think so. I can see it in your face. Now, shall we go in?
3: 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And now back to the Whistler.

0: So the lines are drawn, aren't they, Gerald? Long after the party's over, you're still raging over the things Eric Thomas said to you. That you were dull, unimaginative, fit to pull a plow. And he was right, wasn't he, Gerald? When he said you'd love to see him under 6 feet of sod. Yes, for the first time in your life, you feel quite capable of killing a man. You're determined now to let nothing stand in the way of that appointment. And during the next week, you do everything possible within the limits of propriety and drop hints to people of influence in and out of the department. Pass subtle, cutting remarks about Thomas where you know they'll be repeated. Then on Thursday, about 10 days before the appointment is to be announced, you discover that Thomas has been working, too, in a more effective way.
1: I'm sorry, Gerald. It's right from the chief.
2: But I tell you, it's out of the question, Bailey. I'm not running off to San Francisco at a time like this to speak at a trade convention.
3: You want me to tell that to the chief?
2: Who's behind this?
3: Don't ask me.
2: I think I know, Bailey. Eric Thomas engineered this to get me out of town till that appointment is...
3: Oh, good Lord, Sanders, don't be ridiculous.
2: It's true, I tell you. That man is capable of anything.
3: All right, think so if you want to. It's no skin off my nose.
2: Contemptible, underhanded.
3: Oh, cheer up. You'll have a wonderful time in San Francisco. Nice room at the Grandview Hotel. Probably a room full of samples from the trade representatives.
2: No, that stuff. I always give it to the bellboy.
3: I'd examine it first if I were you, Sanders. Knowing you as I do, old boy, I wouldn't be surprised to see someone send you a time bomb. Bon voyage.
0: Yes, Gerald. Eric Thomas has been working, too. And he has the upper hand now, hasn't he? There's no way out. You're under orders from the chief to spend the next few days, the most crucial days in your career, in San Francisco, leaving Thomas a free hand in Washington. You rack your brain all morning, groping for an answer, but there simply isn't any. And that afternoon, when you go downtown to pick up a few things for the trip, you're ready to admit that Thomas has you licked. And then, for some strange reason, something in the window of a fancy food shop strikes your eye. A gift package of imported cheese. You stop for a full minute thinking.
4: There's nothing I like quite as well as Roquefort.
0: You turn, walk across the street, where you see a few shoeshine boys competing for customers.
5: Shine, mister? Shine them up, only a dime.
2: All right, son. Oh, before you start, I wonder if you'd do me a favor.
5: Oh, sure.
2: Here, take this, and run over to that shop across the street for me. I want you to buy that small box of imported cheese in the window.
0: Yes, Gerald, there is a way out. But even here, you can't be entirely original. The solution came from Bailey's casual remark only a few hours ago.
4: Knowing you as I do, old boy, I wouldn't be surprised to see someone send you a time bomb.
0: Late that night, the eve of your departure for San Francisco, you put the finishing touches on the package. Address it not to Eric Thomas, but to yourself. To Gerald Sanders, Grandview Hotel, San Francisco. And in the upper left corner, the return address of a friend of yours in San Francisco, a man named Fred Oliver. It's ready now, Gerald, with enough poison in each of those jars of cheese to kill a dozen men like Eric Thomas. At the plane the next morning, you're greeted by the usual annoying group of reporters.
6: Omaha, Denver, Salt Lake City, and San Francisco.
7: How about answering a few questions, Mr. Sanders?
2: I'll answer what I'm free to answer, gentlemen.
7: They're giving 2-1 that Eric Thomas will get the nod on the new diplomatic appointment. What about that?
2: No comment.
8: Look this way, Mr. Sanders. Wave your arm. Smile. That's it. Thank you very much, Mr. Sanders.
6: All aboard. Flight 27. Departing immediately.
2: Sorry, gentlemen. I'm on my way.
7: Now, look. You give us a...
2: Don't you understand, Englishman? I said no comment.
7: Okay, Mr. Sanders. Bon voyage. Yeah.
0: The plane trip to San Francisco is uneventful. You land at Mills Field and ride into the city to the Grandview Hotel. That same afternoon, you attend the trade convention. Even enjoy it when your speech receives a handsome ovation. And then shortly before the session ends, you slip away and enter a drugstore phone booth across the street.
9: Grandview Hotel.
2: Mr. Gerald Sanders, please.
9: I'll ring his room, sir. Mr. Sanders doesn't answer, sir. Oh,
2: I see.
9: I'll ring him once more.
2: Never mind. I'll leave a message for him.
9: Yes, sir.
2: Tell Mr. Sanders that we didn't appreciate that speech he made at the trade convention today.
9: Sir, if it's a personal message, I'm afraid you will have to wait and talk to Mr. Sanders himself.
2: Just put it down, lady. Say that he'd better make a public retraction in time for the morning papers, or else.
9: Oh, but just a moment, please. I'll connect you with our...
2: Now, we'll see what happens.
0: And you don't have to wait long, do you, Gerald? No. Soon after you arrive back at your hotel, the manager comes up to your room. He's a very worried man, properly concerned for your safety.
10: Papers, or else. And that's exactly what he said, Mr. Sanders. It alarmed the girl on the switchboard, of course, and I naturally thought...
2: That I should be notified, eh? Well, I appreciate that, Mr. Connors, but in this work of mine, that sort of thing occurs quite regularly.
10: Yes, I suppose it does.
2: Yes. Oh, frankly, though, I must admit this fellow sounds serious. If I weren't leaving tomorrow, I'd be more concerned.
10: I hope on your next trip out you won't let the incident reflect on us, Mr. Sanders.
2: Oh, no, not at all. Oh, and I'd like to leave my forwarding address with you. There just might be some mail or something sent to me here.
10: Of course. I'll be glad to attend to it myself.
2: Ah, fine. I generally get my mail at my club, the Carlton. That's Gerald Sanders, care of the Carlton Club, Washington 12, D.C.
0: That's all, Gerald, except for one more thing. Before you leave San Francisco, you drop the small white package, the one that's addressed to yourself, into a mailbox. You know that it won't be picked up and delivered to the Grandview Hotel until after you've left, and that it will have to be sent on to you in Washington. That's exactly what you want, isn't it, Gerald? All the way across the country, you keep reviewing in your mind how it's going to work. When you arrive in Washington, you call on Helena and you wish you could tell her everything, but you don't dare. Indeed, you try not to appear too sure of yourself as she greets you and introduces you to a few guests.
11: Oh, and Gerald, have you met Donald Wilkins? Mr. Wilkins is just leaving, but I do think you two should know one another.
2: Yes, of course. How do you do, Wilkins?
12: Oh, pleasure, Mr. Sanders. I've certainly heard a great deal about you. Well... As Mrs. Forsythe said, I was just leaving. See you again, Mr. Sanders.
2: Yes, fine.
12: Goodbye, Mrs. Forsythe.
11: Goodbye, Mr. Wilkins. Poor Wilkins. They all come running to me, don't they, Gerald?
2: You can't help everyone, Helena.
11: You're so right, Gerald. Besides, we have to make up for lost time. Leaving town didn't help you at all.
2: Oh? Eric Thomas been gaining ground?
11: He's taken advantage of every moment. I've watched him.
2: I still think I'll beat him out.
11: I know you will, Gerald. But we're going to have to change our tactics.
2: In what way?
11: He's been undermining you in every way possible. I say your move is to bring the fight out into the open. Take it to your superiors. Make it a real fight.
2: I don't think that's necessary.
11: Gerald, you haven't been here. You don't know the power of the man.
2: He'll be stopped, Helena. In some way, he'll be stopped. Now, let's talk about something else.
11: There's nothing else to talk about until your appointment is assured.
2: You are a conniving woman.
11: I only know what I want.
2: And I know that you'll get it. Don't worry, Helena. I know what I'm doing.
0: Yes, Gerald, you know what you're doing, and it's all working out. On Wednesday, when you arrive at the club, you see Eric Thomas stretched out in front of the fire in the drawing room, as usual. Before joining him, you approach the service desk.
2: Any mail for me?
13: Why, yes, Mr. Sanders. I have a few letters and a package forwarded airmail special delivery from San Francisco. I'll get them for you.
2: Oh, no hurry. Have a page bring them to me in the drawing room, please.
13: Oh, yes, sir. Oh, how are you, Gerald?
2: Good evening. How are you?
13: How was the trip, Sanders?
2: Very fine, thank you, Mason.
13: Good evening.
2: Good evening. Glad to see you again.
14: Well, Mr. Gerald Sanders, how is my dear friend? Come, friend, draw up a chair.
2: Yes. Thank you, Eric. I will.
14: Sit down. Make yourself comfortable. I trust you had a good trip.
2: Oh, excellent. And in my absence, I trust you've been working hard?
14: Day and night. And not without some little show of success, I assure you.
2: I don't doubt that.
15: Your mail, Mr. Sanders.
2: Oh, yes. Thank you. Thank you.
15: Yes, sir.
2: Excuse me a moment, Eric.
14: Anytime.
2: Yeah, what's this? Package forwarded air mail from San Francisco. Must have missed me there. Well, Fred Oliver sent me a package of imported cheese.
14: Cheese? To you?
2: Oh, yes. Why couldn't it have been cigars again, or even a crate of oranges? Oh, well, I guess this is just something to give the page boy.
14: Yeah, wait a minute, old man. Any Roquefort in there?
2: Huh? Oh, that's right. You do like Roquefort cheese, don't you? Well, let's have a look. Yes, there is a jar of it here. Not a very big one, though.
14: Any amount of imported Roquefort will be gratefully received.
2: Here you are. After all, you did give me some scotch.
14: Cast it upon the waters and... Ah, Gerald, you are indeed a friend. I'll think of you when I try this with my tea later on.
2: Oh, please do, Eric. I'd like you to be thinking of me.
0: Well, Gerald, it's complete now. The contents of the little white package have been delivered to the proper party. Only a matter of hours and the appointment will be yours. The next morning, you sit down for breakfast in the club restaurant. The waiter brings a paper to your table, spreads it out. It's all there, Gerald, just as you expected.
16: Too bad about Mr. Thomas. He was a fine man.
2: Oh, yes. Shocking thing. Shocking.
16: Well, we never know. Here today, gone tomorrow. What'll it be this morning, Mr. Sanders?
2: Oh, the usual, I guess. Orange juice, bacon and eggs, coffee, perhaps a little buttered toast, marmalade.
0: You aren't even thinking of what you're saying, are you, Gerald? No. Your mind is busy now framing answers to the questions that you know will come. You can see a police lieutenant fumbling a little at having to ask you a question.
17: And you say, Mr. Sanders, that some unknown person phoned your hotel in San Francisco?
18: That's right, Lieutenant. The hotel manager told me about the call. I didn't think too much about it, but now...
17: You figure he's the one who sent you that poison cheese, huh?
18: Yes. Some way he must have found out the name of a friend of mine and put it down on the return address.
17: That's why you didn't hesitate to hand the package over to Mr. Thomas.
18: Why, certainly. Neither of us had any way of knowing that it was prepared by some maniac.
17: Of course not. You did a perfectly natural thing, Mr. Sanders. A perfectly natural thing.
16: Is your breakfast satisfactory, Mr. Sanders?
2: What? Oh, yes, waiter. Everything is, perfect.
19: The Whistler will return in just a moment with the strange ending to tonight's story. Meantime, if you've been needing new tires, here are two pieces of good news for you. 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

0: Well, Gerald, the late Eric Thomas was right, wasn't he? Bear gifts only to your enemies, he said. And that's exactly what you did. Now, with Thomas out of the way, there's no one standing between you and the appointment. You'll receive it in a few days, just as you promised Helena. The questioning that takes place on the afternoon after Eric's death goes almost as you thought it would. The wonder about the friend who sent you the poison Roquefort. Your natural reasons for passing it on to Eric. Everything the way you figured it, except for one thing. The man who is doing the questioning is not a police lieutenant, but Stanton Edwards, the columnist, who knew you both so well.
1: Now, see here, Edwards, it's one thing to gather news, but I prefer to make my statements to the police. That is, if they decide it's necessary.
2: Don't worry. They will. And I'd say that it'll be more than occasional questioning.
1: What are you talking about?
2: You're facing a murder indictment, Sanders. The police have everything they need.
1: Edwards, you're going too far. I'll have
2: you... You know, what surprised me is the cleverness of it all. I wouldn't have credited you with that much imagination. Yes, very neat, Sanders. Addressing that poisoned Roquefort to yourself.
1: Are you out of your mind? It was the work of some maniac. Someone who wanted to poison me.
2: Yeah, hardly a maniac, then.
1: Why, I never saw that package before last night. And I won't stand for these accusations. I'll have you know
2: that... Stop it, Gerald. It won't work. You see, I remembered your picture in the paper. I have an excellent memory for people I dislike.
1: My picture?
2: At the airport last week when you left for San Francisco. You were standing outside the plane waving your right hand. In your left, you were carrying an overnight bag and a small white package.
1: What?
2: Now, I could see the package quite clearly. You had a finger hooked through the string.
1: Why, yes, of course. It was a box of candy, a gift for a friend.
2: No, Sanders. I ran down the negative on that picture. It was quite sharp, especially in the enlargement we made up for the police. The printing on your gift box came out nice and large and clear.
1: You're lying.
2: No. The picture showed that the printing read, "To Mr. Gerald Sanders, Grandview Hotel, San Francisco, California." That picture was taken here at the airport. And that means you wrapped that package and addressed it to yourself before you left Washington.
1: No, it's not true.
2: No, yes, it is. And the really horrible thing about it, Sanders, is that it was all so unnecessary. You shouldn't have been so naive about Mrs. Helena Forsythe.
1: Leave Helena out of this.
2: Too bad you didn't, old boy. You fell right into line for her.
1: What do you mean?
2: Oh, it's a shame to tell you this now, Sanders. But you weren't the only one she worked on. She was driving Thomas, too. That was her little plan.
1: Plan for what, Edwards? What did she want?
2: She wanted to split things up and create two warring camps in the department. You on one side, Thomas on the other.
1: But why?
2: To make room for her boy, of course. The man she really wanted to see appointed. Donald Wilkins. They announced his appointment this morning.

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1: 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Its title, Ambassador of Death. From the ABN Reel-to-Reel Library, this episode of The Whistler originally aired Wednesday, June 16th, 1948, 78 years ago today. Its title, Concerto of Death.
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I am the Whistler, and I know many things, for I walk by night. I know many strange tales hidden in the hearts of men and women who have stepped into the shadows. Yes, I know the nameless terrors of which they dare not speak. 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And Signal Gasoline is tops, too, tops in quality. 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And now the Whistler's strange story, Concerto of Death. For the audience gathered at Symphony Hall, it was a beginning, the start of a promising career for a brilliant young violinist. But for the tall, angular musician spotlighted in the center of the stage, it was an ending. The final triumphant movement of a life's concerto that had opened with a melancholy theme, progressed through a somber adagio, and was reaching its climax now, tonight, in the glittering atmosphere of the concert hall.

0: Yes, Victor Carroll, American violinist, was making his debut. But the theme that had run through his entire life's concerto had its beginning many months before. In Italy, after the end of the war, in a tiny, austere cottage that clung to the terraced hillside above a war-weary village. It began with American Sergeant Victor Carroll and an old Italian named Lavertu.
1: And so you have come, my boy, to tell me you are leaving Italy.
2: I'm afraid so, maestro. Our orders came through this morning. We're sailing at dawn.
1: Si, I have expected it. But now that it comes, it is no less sad. I will miss you, Victor. These talks we have had, hearing you play. You know, you have a great talent, my son. A great talent for the violin.
2: Do you really think so, maestro? With so little time to practice, my fingers have been all tied up in knots.
1: Oh, that is nothing. And to prove the confidence I have in you, I will show you something. Something very few people have ever seen. You wait, you see. Plain black wooden box. But when I open it, there, you look.
2: It's Stradivarius?
1: Ah, Stradivarius. No, my boy.
2: An Amati, then?
1: No, not Amati. It's a finer. A finer violin even than Amati or Stradivarius.
2: But...
1: Del Gesu. This is a Del Gesu.
2: Del Gesu? Why, that's impossible. There are only a few in the world. There's one at the museum, Genoa. I saw it.
1: Si, but this is another Del Gesu. It has been the treasure of my family all of these years. My great-great-great-grandfather, Del Gesu, made it for him when he was only a child.
2: Maestro, may I... Would you allow me to...
1: Play it? Yes, my boy, I want you to play it. Careful, eh? There, now. No, wait. Oh, not that kind of music for this violin, no. Here, let me show you. There, inside, you see? It is marked leggero, soft, light. Del Gesu made this violin for a child. It's meant for a lullaby, like a Brahms lullaby. You listen.

0: Beautiful. 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
1: You say something, my boy?
0: Maestro, you have no family, no one close to you. You're very... Well, you don't have many years to live.
1: The violina will be buried with me, if that is what you're thinking.
0: But an instrument like that, beauty like
1: Listen
0: that...
1: Listen to me. Victor, I have thought of it many times. I will leave my Del Gesu for the whole world to enjoy, I have said to myself. But they would only put it in a museum. They would place on it a price. The value of music, measured in dollars. No. I've protected with my life. My Del Gesu will die with me.
0: No.
1: Victor, what is it? You look at
0: me. The violin, it can't die with you. It mustn't.
1: I think I should not have shown you the Del Gesu, Victor.
0: You're right, Maestro. You shouldn't have shown it to me.

0: Drexel, Roger, Private 3594-2336.
1: Any perfume, silk, jewelry, furs?
0: Nope.
1: Okay. Next.
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0: The Italian theme of Victor Carroll's life concerto ended as he walked up the gangplank and stared out across the silent water that reached white-capped fingers toward the United States. But the second movement was not long in beginning. No, Victor. The first notes were struck as you walked out of the Army Separation Center and saw a familiar face focused on yours. Your wife, Peggy. And you wonder how you'll explain the priceless Del Gesù you carry in the little black box.
1: Vic! Vic, over here!
2: Oh, excuse me.
3: Take it easy, Max.
2: Oh, pardon me.
1: Oh, Vic.
2: Hello, Peggy.
1: Hello, Vic. Oh, darling, I'm so glad you're back. I was afraid you might not recognize me, that you might have changed.
2: Oh, what are you talking about?
1: Oh, it's been a long time, Vic. And I love you even more than I did. Oh, Vic, I'm so happy.
2: Peggy.
1: Yes, darling.
2: Peggy, I have changed.
1: You... Well, Vic, what do you mean?
2: My fingers are stiff. I've hardly touched a violin. I've forgotten everything I knew about playing.
1: Oh, is that all? Come on, let's get out of this crowd. It'll come back to you, darling. In a few weeks, you'll be better than you ever were. And besides, I got a surprise for you. Oh, I wasn't going to tell you until we got home, but... Vic, remember that room in the attic where we used to store trunks and things?
2: Uh-huh.
1: Well, I had it made over into a studio. You won't even recognize it. They put in a big window that looks out over the ocean. You'll be able to practice there and nobody will bother you. It'll be all yours. Well, Vic...
2: Sounds wonderful, Peggy.
1: Oh, darling, we'll be so happy now. You'll have your music and I'll have you. Nothing else can come between us ever. Now, let me help with your things. How about this black box? Can I carry it?
2: Yes, Peggy. You can carry it.
0: You follow her to the car, still feeling like a stranger somehow, still wondering how much you can tell her, if anything. Outside, pulling away from the curb, you happen to glance back. A dark little man in a striped suit and crushed felt hat is looking after you, staring curiously. You're certain you've seen him before, but you're not sure just where. You twist around in the seat to get a better look, but Peggy swings the car around a corner. And he's lost from sight.
1: Everything all right, dear?
2: Yeah. Yeah, sure. Everything's fine.

0: all. Vic's been home over 3 weeks now. We've asked you over several times. Clint's so anxious to see him, and...
1: Well?
0: Yes, I know, Lisa. Is something wrong? Is Vic mad at us? Have we done anything?
1: No, it's... Well, Vic hasn't wanted to see anyone or be around anyone. I guess it's the war. Something that happened over there. We've got to give him a chance to... come back to us. Of course, dear.

0: thick?
1: Yes.
0: Oh, it's lovely.
1: He plays up there for hours, alone like that. I told you I built a studio for him in the attic.
0: Mm-hmm.
1: Lisa, I'm afraid I just don't understand him.
0: You poor kid.
1: And you know, it's funny, but I've never been inside the studio since he came home.
0: What's he hiding up there? The stolen crown jewels or something?
1: Oh, someday Vic will come out of whatever's bothering him. Then I suppose we'll all have a good laugh about it.
0: Of course, dear. I'm sure we will.
2: Morning, Peggy.
1: Oh, hello, Vic.
2: What are you doing?
1: Oh, just looking through this photograph album you brought back. Who are these people here?
2: Oh, people from the village. They loved having their pictures taken.
1: The girls are rather attractive, aren't they?
2: Yeah, I guess so.
1: This one here next to you. She's very pretty. What's her name?
2: Oh, I forget. Amelia, Nella, I don't know why.
1: Oh, nothing. Vic, you practiced late last night.
2: Yes, I did work late.
1: I waited for you till 3 this morning. Vic, won't you give up your music for a while, a few days, take a vacation? We could go away for a while.
2: Why don't you ask me to die?
1: Is your violin that important to you?
2: I haven't told you, Peggy, but I've been practicing for something very special. Not that I have much hope. Every violinist in town has been after it.
1: After what, Vic?
2: Dr. Kruvitz announced he's going to play the Max Bruch Concerto in G minor at the opening concert of the season. And he's going to use a new young violinist.
1: He's heard you play?
2: No, not yet, but he will. You see, they've had auditions for a month, and the board finally narrowed it down to 6. Kruvitz will make the final choice next week.
1: Oh, Vic. Then that's why you've been shutting yourself up, practicing so hard. Oh, he'll pick you, I know. Listening to you last night was... It was so beautiful that I almost couldn't believe it. You know, Vic, the music sounds different when you're upstairs. As if there was something or someone... Vic?
2: Yes?
1: Was there someone else? A girl in Italy? Someone you remember? Someone you played to at night there in the attic? Oh, I know it may be foolish, but sitting here alone night after night, nothing to do but look at the window... Vic, I'd like to know...
2: Look out the window now, Peggy.
1: Please, Vic, I'm asking you something.
2: No, there across the street, a little man in a striped suit. You see him? I noticed him the day we drove away from camp.
1: A little man?
2: Yeah. He's gone.
1: Vic, don't try to throw me off. Answer my questions. Tell me what happened in Italy, won't you? And the black box.
2: What about the black box?
1: What's in it, Vic? Tell me, please. Is it keepsake memories of her? Vic, where are you going?
2: Upstairs.
1: No! No, Vic. You can't just walk out every time I ask you something. I won't let you.
2: Let me go, Peggy.
1: Vic, I want to come into your studio, listen to your play. I want to share, Vic, whatever it is.
2: There's nothing to share, Peggy, nothing at all. I'm working. I audition for Kruvitz tomorrow, you know that.
1: I'm coming upstairs with you, Vic.
2: No. No, you're not, Peggy. You're going to stay down here. Because if you ever go into that room, I'll leave you. Did you hear me, Peggy? I'll leave you.
3: It's the next day that you've been waiting for, isn't it, Victor? The day when you and a handful of others assemble in an empty, half-darkened auditorium. Wait around in the wings until Dr. Kruvitz is ready to hear you play. You become more and more nervous as the hours go by, listening to the others one by one as they step out on the stage to play for Kruvitz. Then, finally...
4: I'm sorry you've had to wait so long, Mr. Carroll.
2: Oh, that's all right. I don't mind.
4: Dr. Kruvitz has a bad habit of forgetting all about time. I hope waiting here hasn't made you nervous.
2: No, it's all right. See, I've been waiting years for an opportunity like this anyway.
4: Of course. Well, if you want to take your violin and step out on the stage with me...
2: Sure.
4: I'll introduce you to him.
2: It's him.
4: Oh, well, Dr. Kruvitz does look rather formidable.
2: No.
4: But don't worry.
2: No, not Dr. Kruvitz. The little man in the striped suit at the back of the theater.
4: What are you talking about? I don't see anyone.
2: Duck back into the shadows. I'm sorry, I can't stay. I can't.
4: Mr. Carroll!
3: Victor, you can't wait. You remember now, don't you, where you first saw this strange little man in a striped suit? It was in Italy, at Maestro Lavertu's. You're certain of it. But you hurry home to look in the photograph album and make sure. Yes, there it is. The same round, dark face staring up at you from the photograph. His name comes back to you now. Dino Brovelli. You saw him many times at Lavertu's place.
4: I'll get it, Vic.
5: No, wait, Peggy. Dr. Kruvitz.
6: Well, do I just stand here or do you ask me in?
5: Well, of course, come in.
6: So you are the young man who is so impatient. The young man who cannot wait, not even for Kruvitz. Well, I don't blame you.
5: And who is this? Oh, excuse me, this is my wife.
4: Dr. Kruvitz.
6: You, my dear. So you're married. I approve of marriage. Well, why did you run out on me, Karen? Come, an explanation.
5: Well,
6: You heard others playing, and you were nervous. Well, a good musician should be nervous. Perhaps even you felt inferior to some of them. A good musician should be humble. And perhaps you were angry with me for making you wait so long. Well, a good musician should have fire. So, you may be a good musician. We shall find out. Get the fiddle. Come on. Get the fiddle.
5: Wait, here, right
6: of
5: now?
6: Of course. Why do you think I come? I'm a thoughtless old man. I do things stupidly. Six musicians all at once, one after the other. Huh? Such noise. Who could play? Who could sound well? But here, perhaps, one of them will play and will sound well. Huh, Mr. Carrot?
3: You do play well, don't you, Victor, in spite of the fear in your heart? Yes, and Kruvitz listens carefully. Occasionally a frown crosses his face. But the greater part of the time, his head bobs up and down in silent approval. He seems impressed. Yet you can't be certain, and you wonder what the final decision will be. Then, the following morning, you're summoned to his office. As you enter, Dr. Kruvitz is standing by the window, his hands clasped behind him. After what seems like an eternity, he finally turns, peers at you over his glasses.
6: Oh, so? You did not bring the fiddle, no?
5: Well, you see, your secretary didn't tell me that...
6: We should not waste a minute, a single moment. The concert is only a week away. We must begin rehearsals as soon as possible.
5: Rehearsals? You mean I...
6: Of course, yes. I have decided, my boy, that you shall play the concert. What have you to say to that? Don't try, I know. Your heart is pounding so in your throat you cannot speak. Your knees are shaking. You want to run. Run to your wife. Tell her, huh? Yes, I know.
5: Well, Dr. Kruvitz, I don't know how to
6: thank
5: you.
6: I'll give you 1 hour. Tell your wife. Then we begin rehearsal.
5: All right, sir.
6: And one more thing.
5: Yes.
6: The fiddle. Yours. A good instrument, yes, but... Perhaps we should try to borrow something else for the concert. Not a Stradivarius, but a Ruggieri. Perhaps.
5: Well, that won't be necessary. I have a...
6: Yeah?
5: I have a friend. He has a very fine violin.
6: Good. For this concert, the best violin we can get.
3: You're a little sorry you mentioned the violin to Kruvitz, aren't you, Victor? But at that moment, nothing mattered. You forgot about the Italian village, Lavertu's murder, and the mysterious dark-skinned little man in the striped suit. No, nothing mattered. You had been selected by Dr. Kruvitz to play the concert. But now you're afraid to bring the Del Gesù around to the studio. And in the days that follow, the endless hours of rehearsal... You stall off, Dr. Kruvitz. You make excuses. Your friend is out of town. Then, on the day of the concert, after a late afternoon rehearsal, you return home to pick up the Del Gesù. Quickly, you start up the stairs. You stop suddenly on the first landing. Someone is moving around in your studio. Peggy. Yes, perhaps she isn't spending the afternoon with the Presbys after all.
5: Peg, I warned you not to...
7: Good afternoon, Signora Carlos.
3: Standing in the middle of the room is the small, heavy-set man in a striped suit. At his feet, the black box open. And on the table is the Del Gesu.
5: What are you doing here?
7: I was a curious, senor. Now that I have found what I was looking for, well... we have much to talk about, no?
8: You shouldn't have come after me, you know. That was a bad mistake.
7: One moment.
8: I killed once for this violin. I won't hesitate to kill
7: Senor,
8: again.
7: Senor, I warn you. Do not come closer.
8: I won't hesitate to kill again.
9: 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Prepared by Rand McNally, they have all the latest road changes and conditions, as well as many places of interest not included on ordinary maps. Jumbo in size and printed in full colors, they're easy to read and have the new accordion fold for easy handling. 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Yes, Signal Oil Company has gone all out to bring you the finest road map obtainable. And now they're yours for the asking at any Signal service station. Now, back to the Whistler.
3: The final movement of Victor Carroll's Life Concerto was coming to a magnificent climax that night at Symphony Hall. The final triumphant movement of a concerto of death. The first movement had begun in Italy 6 months ago, had ended with the death of La Vertu. The second movement had also ended with a murder of Dino Brovelli. And 2 hours later, Victor Carroll stands spotlighted on center stage.

0: Yes, the concert was a triumph victory. But as you stand there taking your bows, you're thinking of the small, heavy-set man in the striped suit who is sprawled out on the floor of your attic studio with a bullet in his heart and thinking how to get rid of him. You hurry out of the hall, the applause still ringing in your ears. Sending your wife and friends on ahead to the reception, you hurry home alone. As you slip the key into the front door, two men emerge from the shadows beside you.
1: Mr. Harrell?
2: What do you want?
1: Lieutenant Paul, FBI. Been waiting for you. Shall we go in?
2: I don't understand. What's wrong?
1: You mind if I take this?
2: My violin?
1: Yeah. Uh-huh. I think this is what we're looking for. This and a gent named Dino Bravelli.
2: Bravelli?
1: Look, Mr. Carroll, we know you spent a lot of time in Italy. Made a lot of friends there. People like this guy, Bravelli.
2: Not
1: that I blame you. Probably didn't know too much about him. Naturally, when he showed up here...
2: I didn't even know what you're talking about.
1: Sure. So you're trying to help this guy out. But you're not being very smart. Bravelli is wanted by the Italian police for murder.
2: Murder?
1: They say he killed a man named Laverto. To get this violin, he's trying to sell you.
2: What?
1: Yeah. Now, our immigration department would like to have a little chat with him, too. Maybe you didn't know about that either, huh?
2: Now, look, Lieutenant.
1: It won't wash, Mr. Carroll. One of our boys saw Bravelli come in your house late this afternoon, and he hasn't come out. So, play it smart, huh? Call him out. Or we have orders to search your house and find him. Well, what do you say, Mr. Carroll?

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1: 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Its title, The Trap.
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5: This the attic?
6: Since it's at the top of the house directly beneath the roof, what else could it be? Yes, this is the attic.
5: Yeah, it seems kind of dead in here.
6: My father used it for a studio when he was alive. It's soundproofed. Sometimes he slept here.
7: Anybody sleep here now, Miss Crane?
6: I told you I lived alone. Alone. A-L-O-N-E. I've lived alone ever since my sister... Must you ask such stupid questions?
5: Anything missing or changed in this room?
6: Well, if there were, I'd have mentioned it. You've asked the same question about every room from the basement up. One thing is certain.
5: Well, one thing is certain. It ain't burglary, Miss Crane.
6: Oh, brilliant. Brilliant. And I agree. Since nothing is missing, it ain't, as you say, burglary. Really, now, I never knew such intelligence.
7: Take it easy, Miss Crane. Just try to relax.
6: Don't tell me to relax, please. I'm awakened in the middle of the night by someone whistling in a house I believe to be empty, except for myself. And I call the police, and what's the upshot of it all? Two incompetents clumping about urging me to relax.
5: You sure you heard whistling? You sure?
6: Are you trying to tell me I was dreaming?
5: We're not trying to tell you anything, but what we've got to try to discover is if there's a possible explanation. Now, right now, we find no sign of breaking and entering, no sign of burglary, no
6: I
5: prowl.
6: Tell you, I heard it.
7: Anything like this ever happened before?
6: No. But this evening, when I was preparing dinner, there was a muffin missing from the bread box. I know I didn't eat it myself. And the clock in the hallway when I was leaving for work yesterday, I noticed it had stopped, and I made a mental note to wind it when I returned, but when I came home, it was ticking away as if it had been... Why did you look at each other like that? Do you suspect me of harboring delusions? Do you think I'm a crank?
5: Well, no, of course not. You don't think Miss Crane here is a crank, do you,
6: Larry? Oh, don't try to humor me. I tell you all these things happen.
7: We're not trying to humor
6: you. Oh, you are. But they did happen. Someone ate my food, wound my clock, walked through the house whistling. It's as though someone were living here with me. When they had gone, I thought of the house, the honeycomb of rooms and connecting closets upstairs. No one could be found up there, not if they didn't want to be. It would be easy to stay hidden, to slip from room to closet to room. I hurried to my bedroom and bolted the door and clamped the windows down to the sills, and then I lay in bed and listened. And suddenly it was morning, and I'd overslept.
8: Oh, careful, Miss Crane. You almost knocked me right off the porch.
6: Sorry, I didn't see you. I'm late
8: rush,
6: for work.
8: Rush. Everybody these days seems to be in such...
6: I overslept. Is there any mail for me?
8: Nope. I'd be out of a job if everybody got as few letters as you do.
6: I dare say you're right. I really
8: not
6: must...
8: Not so fast. Something I got to explain to you.
9: Hey, Eddie, got anything for me?
8: Yeah, quite a few. Be right with you, Mr. Holmes.
9: Snap it up, will you? I've got to catch the
6: I'm
9: train.
6: I'm very late.
8: This'll only take a second. Now, here, let me show you. Now, you filled out this part all right.
6: What?
8: But...
6: What is this?
8: The Form 22 you left in your box for me. Order to change address. You filled out this part all right,
6: order
8: but right...
6: Order to change address?
8: Yeah,
6: what are you talking...
8: These lines are filled out okay. Name, old address, and new address. But is that Thomas Cook and Son, Paris, France, or Thomas Coke and Son, Paris, France?
6: Well, it says Thomas Cook and Son, but I have...
8: Just a second, Mr. Holmes. I'm showing Miss Crane how to fill out a change of address card.
9: Where is she going? Where are you going, Miss Crane?
6: I don't understand. I never filled out...
9: I said, where is she going?
8: Paris, France.
6: No, I didn't put this card in the mailbox. I don't know
9: anything
6: about it.
9: Eddie, do I get my mail today or do
8: Yeah, just... Anyway, you forgot to write your signature down here at the bottom, Miss Crane, and unless you do that, your mail won't be forwarded. You understand?
6: No, I don't understand. I didn't fill out this card. Oh, there's my bus. Oh, here, give it to me. I have to run.
8: Well, if I don't see you again, Miss Crane, have a nice time.
6: On the bus, I examined the change of address card. The information it required had been typed, but not by me. I was sure of it. Not by me. By whom, then? I looked at the card again. The crossbar on the capital T was lopsided, and all the E's were out of line, slightly higher than the other letters. There couldn't be two typewriters with two such defects together. There could only be one. Suddenly, I felt sick to my stomach. There was only one typewriter like that, and I knew where it was. On the desk in my living room. I worked like an automaton all day, going through the usual routine of a physician and secretary. But my mind was not in the office, it was at home, following the intruder in my house from room to room. Now in the kitchen, now in the library, now perhaps in my bedroom, smiling a bleak, faceless smile and planning to... To what? Something dangerous? Something dangerous.
10: Helen. Helen.
6: Huh? Oh, yes, doctor.
10: Yes, doctor. Now relax, Helen. We're alone. It's time to close shop.
6: What?
10: Time to go home. What is it, Helen? Are you ill?
6: No, I feel... Well, it's just that I didn't get much sleep last night. I was awakened by someone whistling in my house.
10: What?
6: Yes, around 3 this morning. I phoned the police and they searched, but they weren't really looking. They didn't believe me, but I heard it. I heard it distinctly. I even recognized the tune.
10: Oh, relax, kid, relax. Now, come on now. You recognize the tune?
6: Yes, I recognize. Aloha, you know. Farewell to thee, farewell to thee, it's come. Why do you smile?
10: Helen, if you came to me with this story as a patient, I'd prescribe a vacation. You want one so badly, you even dream you're about to go off on one. To Hawaii, no less. Complete with musical background.
6: Oh, how can you be so stupid? I'm sorry, Perry, but it's infuriating to be told it was a dream when I know that there are things happening in the house that frighten me. Last night, there was a muffin missing from the bread box, and
10: You probably ate it.
6: Oh.
10: Now, everyone has had similar experiences. Now, many times I find a cigarette smoking in my hand, and I have no recollection of having lit it, you see?
6: Oh, and the clock? It was run down, and then it was going again, and I hadn't wound it?
10: It may not have been run down.
6: Oh,
10: Now, a gear may have jammed for a few minutes or something like
6: that. And this morning, the mailman told me about
10: it. Helen, now, please listen to me. It seems to me that you're in a bad state of mind. You're finding dark omens and bloody portents in normal, everyday occurrences. You're being neurotic about these things. You're like Chicken Little running to tell the king the sky is falling. You go on like that, and pretty soon they'll come and wrap you in a cold, wet sheet.
6: You think I'm losing my mind? Hmm? You do. No,
10: I was only kidding. Say, are you still living alone in that big old barn of a house?
6: Yes, and it's not a barn. It's a perfect...
10: Okay. You're alone too much, Helen. How long has it been now since...
6: 2 years. Jessica's been away almost 2 years.
10: Well, it was all right for you when she was there. I mean, she was a lively kid. She filled the house with excitement and energy.
6: And necking parties and drinking and great hulking boys following her around. It was disgusting. A lively kid. She was wild and a cheat and a liar
10: now
6: and everything
10: else. Stop it, Helen. I've no desire to rake over old coals. I'm only offering you sound advice. It's not good for you to remain in that house all by yourself. Now, why not rent out part of it? The whole upstairs, say. Fill the place with people and...
6: No.
10: No?
6: No, I don't want people in my house. It's my house now, and I like it the way it is.
10: Okay. Can I give you a lift?
6: No, thank you.
10: Right. Helen, if you don't like the idea of renting part of your house, why not close it entirely for a while and take a vacation? I recommend that as a doctor, even though it'll be tough getting along without you. Now think about it, will you? Think about it.
6: On my way home, I thought of what Perry had said. It was possible I'd been morbid about the whistling and the rest of it. It could be. As I walked down the street toward the house, I looked at it. And its familiarity was reassuring. This was no place of fear and mystery. This was my home, and there was no intruder, and really never had been.
11: Miss Crane?
6: Oh. Who is it?
11: It's me, Miss Crane. Harry Penning, Penning's Luggage Shop. Did I scare you?
6: Oh.
11: I'm sorry. Where's your porch light? I'll put it on.
6: Oh, it's at the left of the door.
11: See, it's me. I don't blame you for being scared. A voice coming out of the shadows like that.
6: Well, what do you want, Mr. Penning?
11: I brought the two valises you ordered.
6: The two valises I ordered?
11: Uh-huh. It was on my way home anyway, and I figured, well, I'll just put them in the car.
6: I didn't order any valises.
11: Well, sure you did. This afternoon, don't you remember? You said you wanted a big one and a little one. Leather, high grade.
6: I ordered them. I did?
11: Yes, I took the order myself this afternoon.
6: But I didn't. I was nowhere near your shop.
11: Oh, well, you telephoned. You said you were going on a vacation soon and you wanted to have...
6: No, I didn't.
11: One of us is crazy, Miss Crane.
6: Crazy?
11: Well, when I say crazy, I don't mean crazy, of course. Excuse me. I mean, well, I know you ordered them and asked me to have them delivered.
6: Oh, yes, yes. Yes, that's right. I remember now. Two valises.
11: Yeah, that's it. I guess in the hustle and bustle of getting ready for a vacation, a thing like this could slip your mind.
6: Yes, it slipped my mind.
11: Yeah, well, now, you want... Want to pay me now, or should I send you a bill?
6: Yes, send me a bill.
11: Yeah, well, have a nice time, Miss Crane. Believe me, I sure envy you, I sure do. I'd like to change places with you.
6: I carried the valises into the house and set them down in the hallway and stood there staring at them. Perry said I had dreamed of a vacation. Had I? And had I put a change of address card in the mailbox? And ordered these valises? Either I was losing my mind or I'd been right all along. Was there someone in my house? Someone who not only wanted to live there, but who also wanted me out? I was in an agony of confusion and indecision. And then... What's that? Oh, no. Oh, no.
12: Information.
6: The telephone number of the Daily Times. Hurry, please.
12: The editorial office or the business office?
6: The classified ads department.
12: That number is listed in your directory.
6: Yes.
12: The number is Avalon 1634.
6: 1634.
13: Daily Times Classified. May I help you?
6: My name is Helen Crane. I want to put an ad in the for rent column. Five bedrooms, share bathrooms, low rent, inspection up to 6 p.m. The address is 1132 Duralaman. I want it to run every day until further notice.
13: All right. Shall we bill you at that address?
6: Yes. Will that be in tomorrow's Times?
13: Yes, it will.
6: Oh, thank you. There! Did you hear that? Did you hear that? Do you know what that means? It means this house will soon be filled with people. There'll be people living here. Eating here, sleeping here, crowding you out. There'll be no room for you, do you hear me? I know you want me to leave, but I'm not going. You are! You are! You are! You are!

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2: Say, Hap, you know, I like this acting business. 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
1: Uh-oh. Here's Suspense.
0: And now, Autolite brings back to a Hollywood soundstage Agnes Moorhead as Helen in The Trap. A tale well calculated to keep you in suspense.
4: My sleep that night was deep and refreshing, and I awoke next morning and went to the office feeling very pleased with myself. By noon, the Times would be on the stands with my ad. I might have tenants by tonight. After that, goodbye, unwanted guest. Good morning. Dr. Coleman's office.
5: I'd like to talk to Miss Crane.
4: Speaking.
5: This is the Hughes Lock and Key Company, Miss Crane. About that padlock you ordered.
4: Just a minute. What did you say it was I ordered?
5: Padlock, the one you ordered yesterday. This is Miss Crane, ain't it? Miss Helen Crane?
4: Yes.
5: Well, I think we located the kind you wanted. Believe me, it was a job doing it. In the first place...
4: The intruder wanted a padlock? No more. Why? How did a padlock enter the scheme to force me out of the house? For a moment, I was frightened. Then I realized it didn't matter. I'd already taken steps to ensure my remaining. My house would soon be filled with people.
5: Do you want me to bring it over to the house now or later?
4: Now, if you like.
5: Will there be somebody there to let me in?
4: Oh, yes, somebody's there.
5: Okie doke. Thanks, Miss Crane. Goodbye.
4: Goodbye. Padlock. Why a padlock? It doesn't matter. It really doesn't matter now. At noon, I left the office and went down to the lobby for a newspaper. The Daily Times, please.
6: Here you are. Hey. Hello, Helen. You want your lunch hour?
4: Yes, Perry.
6: Anything requiring my immediate attention up there, or have I time for a bite?
4: Oh, you have time.
6: I'll join you if I may.
4: Just a moment, Perry. I'm trying to find something in the paper.
6: Where should we go? The coffee room here all right with
4: you?
6: Yeah,
4: that'll be all right.
6: Or would you prefer to go up the street to the Italian place?
4: Perry! Perry, it's not there. It's not in the paper. They told me it would be, but it's not.
6: What is it?
4: Have you got a nickel? I want to make a call.
6: Why, sure, Helen.
4: I'll be right out.
7: Daily Times Classified. May I help you?
4: This is Helen Crane. Why isn't my ad in the paper?
7: Did you place an ad with us, ma'am?
4: Yes, I did, over the phone last night, but it's not in there today. Why didn't you run it?
7: Well, just a second, ma'am. I'll check it with our phone orders. Was it supposed to start today?
4: Yes, it was.
7: Well, I have it here now. I remember. I took it myself. Helen Crane,
4: yes?
7: 1132 North Girolamo?
4: Yes.
7: Well, the ad did not appear, ma'am, because shortly after it was placed, it was canceled.
4: What?
7: Canceled. The notation on the slip says that shortly after it was placed, it was canceled. Also by telephone. Hello? Hello?
4: Thank you.
6: Are you all right, Helen? Helen, are you all right? What is it, Helen? What is it? Do you feel ill?
4: Oh, I'll go upstairs and lie down for a few minutes.
6: You won't do anything of the sort. I'm sending you home in a cab right now. Now, you get into bed as soon as you arrive and phone me if you have a temperature. I'll try to drop in to see you first thing in the morning. And Helen, I...
4: Yes.
6: Oh, I wish you'd give some thought to taking that vacation.
3: There was no mystery about it, really. The intruder had overheard me placing the ad, that was all. Phoning in a cancellation was a simple matter. My head hurt. I tried to think what to do next, but my mind wouldn't work, and I was sick to my stomach. Finally, the cab pulled up in front of my house. My house.
8: Want me to help you to the door, miss?
3: No, I can make it. Thank you.
9: Miss Crane!
3: Oh, yes. What is it, Mrs. Holmes?
9: Are you busy? May I speak to you for a minute?
3: What is it?
9: Well, I wanted to have a few words with you before you went on your vacation. My husband told me you were going to France. I certainly envy you, I do. And we had a talk, the mister and I.
3: What is it, Mrs. Holmes?
9: Well, we were wondering what you intended to do about the house. It's really none of our business, of course, but then again, we decided no harm to ask, is there? We'd like to know if you intend to put it up for sale, because if so, we'd like to consider buying it. The mister sometimes dabbles in real estate.
3: Sell it? Sell my house?
9: Well, that's what we'd like to know, whether you're going to or not. I spoke to Jessica about it this morning.
3: Jessica? You spoke to Jessica about it? Jessica?
9: She said she didn't know what your plans were beyond a long vacation, and that anything you wanted to do with the house was all right with her, because, well, after all, you're the older sister.
3: You spoke to Jessica about it?
9: You don't mind my speaking to her first, do you? It's only because you weren't here, and we wanted to know, and, say, hasn't she blossomed out?
3: Who?
9: Jessica! Oh, her 2 years up there didn't do her a bit of harm, did they? She told me it was more like a college than a reform school. I guess she did learn a lot there. I asked her how she felt, you know, about you for having committed her. And she said she'd always remember you for having given her a purpose in life.
3: Where is she? Jessica. Where
9: well,
3: is she?
9: I heard some hammering from upstairs in your house a few minutes ago, so I guess she must be up there. You won't forget to tell me, will you, about selling the house, I mean?

0: Hello?
1: Hello, Jessica?
0: Perry?
1: Oh, Helen, how do you feel now? You all right? Oh, listen, I've got that airline ticket for France for you. It's a good thing I know somebody with a company. I really had to throw my weight around. Everything is booked right through summer. Well, anyway, you've got your ticket. You sure move fast, don't you, once you've made up your mind? I almost fell out of my chair when Jessica phoned me and told me you were going. Say, it's great of being back, isn't it? Hello?
0: Yes?
1: I'm delighted you decided to take a rest. Ought to do your world of good. But why so long? I mean, 2 years abroad for you means 2 years without the best secretary I ever had. What am I...
0: Jessica! Jessica? Where are you? Why don't you come out? There's no point hiding any longer. I know now that it's you. Jessica! Why did you stay here without letting me know? Why did you insist on trying to send me away? Jessica, answer me! Jessica! All right, Jessica, all right. We'll forget the past. We'll start over. You're welcome to stay here, Jessica, for as long as you like. I sent you away only for your own good. For your own good. Now, please try to understand and believe that. You were wild and bad, and I had to do something, but it's all right now, isn't it? We'll live here together, you and I, won't we? And I won't hurt you, and you won't hurt me either, will you, Jessica? Sister? Where are you? Come out, please. You're frightening me. You wouldn't harm me, Jessica. You wouldn't harm me. It was for your own good. Where are you? You upstairs? Are you upstairs? Don't leave. Don't leave, Jessica. Stay there. I'm coming. I want to explain things to you. I want to explain how they were and how they are now. Do you understand? I don't see you. Where are you? Jessica, please. Please let me see you. Say something to me. Oh, Jessica! All right. I did wrong to send you away. I was wrong. I was jealous of you all the time. You were Papa's favorite and everyone else's, too, and I was jealous. I admit it, you see? You always had all the boys you wanted, and I never had any, and it made me jealous. I'm honest with you, Jessica, and I'm letting you see what's in my heart. Won't you let me know what's in yours? Answer me! I know why you stole money, Jessica, and it was my fault. It was mine. I wouldn't let you have any. I wouldn't let you get a job. It was my fault. I know. You took the money, only run away from me. I was wrong, Jessica. I admit it. I confess it. I was wrong. I'm sorry. Truly, I'm sorry. Oh, Jessica! Are you up there in the attic? Wait there, Jessica. Don't leave. I'm coming up. You'll forgive me, won't you? Say you'll forgive me. If you let me explain, I know you'll forgive me. I'll make it up to you. You'll stay here with me. We'll be together. Are you here? Are you here in the attic, Jessica? Are you in? Jessica! Oh, no, Jessica! No! No, you can't do this!

0: Hello, Perry?
1: Yes, Jessica?
0: Perry, Helen has just had what I think is a marvelous idea. She's busy finishing packing, or else she'd tell you herself. Anyway, it is a marvelous idea. That is, if it's all right with you.
1: What is it, Jessica?
0: Well, Helen suggests that since she'll be gone 2 years, well, why don't I take her place with you at the office?

0: Thank you, Agnes Moorhead, for your third splendid suspense performance this season.
1: Oh, Miss Moorhead.
2: Yes, Mr. Wilcox?
1: Since you've been our guest star on Suspense so often, by now you should be thoroughly familiar with my remarks about Autolite resistor spark plugs.
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0: And now, here again is Agnes Moorhead. Oh, Miss Moorhead, I might tell you that we're asking Radio Mirror Magazine to utilize tonight's story as they've done with another suspense thriller in their current issue.
2: 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Another gripping study in...
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1: Agnes Moorhead may currently be seen in the Metro-Goldwyn-Mayer production, The Stratton Story. 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
0: June 16th, 1949, 77 years ago today, titled The Trap. This episode of Suspense originally aired Monday, May 5th, 1952, titled Frankie and Johnny.
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0: Johnny, honey. Put away that clarinet and talk to me, Johnny.
1: What?
0: You love me, honey?
1: Sure, sure.
0: Johnny? Johnny.
1: What do you want now?
0: Talk to me, baby. That's all I want.
1: All right, come here. That's what you want, isn't it?
0: You're my man, Johnny.
1: That's right, I'm your man.
0: Except sometimes.
1: What are you talking about?
0: Except sometimes, Johnny, when you go away. Where do you go when you go away?
1: Oh, baby.
0: Where do you go, Johnny?
1: The Cuckoo's on Basin Street, you know that.
0: They don't serve nothing there. I can't make you, Johnny.
1: What's there's a back room? Back room and a place to play my music. A place to sit and play. Nobody bothers me and a couple others. You know that, baby, don't you worry.
0: You can play your music someplace else and get money for it. I worry about
1: that. Get away from here, Frankie. Take yourself a walk.
0: The whole town of New Orleans, so many places to play your music, and you sit in a back room. You go away from me.
1: I told you something, baby. You don't like it, you can take that long walk to Georgia where you come from. You leaving?
0: No.
1: A couple of girls I used to know never bothered me about not going down to Cuckoo's.
0: I won't bother you, Johnny.
1: Got any money, Frankie?
0: I got some.
1: I saw me a suit. Walking down Basin Street, I saw me a suit in a store window. I need me that suit, honey. You sure look good in it.
0: What's it cost, Johnny?
1: I mean a cheap suit?
0: I didn't say that, Johnny. I just asked how $100?
1: Much. $100? You got $100, baby?
0: I got it.
1: Well, that's good. That's fine.

0: was my man.
1: Show me off, Frankie.
0: Sure, honey. We'll walk down here to Esplanade and down Esplanade where the lights are and everybody can see you fine.
1: Hey, lights are right in there, baby. We won't have to walk so much. I kind of like it where the lights are inside, anyhow.
0: Anywhere you want, Johnny.
1: Sure.
2: Hi, Johnny.
1: Hi. Hi, Nellie.
2: Got a new suit, huh?
1: Yeah. Frankie bought it for me.
2: Fits you good, Johnny. You look real nice.
1: I need me a beer, Frankie. Get you one?
0: Oh, I ain't thirsty, honey.
1: I'm thirsty. I'm real thirsty.
0: All I got's $9.
1: I ain't that thirsty. Just give me one of them.
0: All right. Here.
1: All right, come on. I'll sit you down near the piano. You wait here, Frankie. I'll bring me back my beer and sit with you.
3: Oh, hiya, Frankie. Want me to play your song?
0: Just do what you're doing, Tiso. I like it.
3: Dreamy-like, huh?
0: Yeah, I feel dreamy.
3: Hey, how are you and Johnny getting along, Frankie?
0: Like that music you're playing?
3: I'm glad. I'm mighty glad. I... Ever get homesick, Frankie?
0: Oh, first I did. I never think about home no more.
3: Georgia's a real nice place. A girl can do real nice there.
0: I'm doing nice. I got Johnny.
3: Yeah?
0: Sure, I got Johnny. He comes back to the table from the bar, you ask him.
3: I'll do that. When he comes back. He ain't at the bar, Frankie.
0: Bartender.
4: Yeah, what you want, ma'am?
0: Where's Johnny?
4: Your name Frankie, ma'am?
0: Yeah. Where's Johnny?
4: He told me to tell you something. He said he had to leave. He said, don't wait up for him. He said not to worry.
0: Where'd he go?
4: I don't know. I just don't know.

0: Evening, Frankie.
1: Oh, hello, Miss Willie.
0: Pretty evening, ain't it?
1: Haven't noticed.
0: It's a real pretty evening, Frankie. You out strolling all alone?
1: I guess I am.
0: Come on inside. We'll have us a chat.
1: No, I'm going to walk some more.
0: We'll have us some beer.
1: No, thanks, Miss Willie.
0: We'll have us some whiskey, Frankie.
1: I got to walk some more.
0: Who are you looking for?
1: It don't matter.
0: I got something to tell you, Frankie.
1: What?
0: I sit here all day long, all night long. I never sleep. I see all sorts of things. People. Things going on.
1: You see Johnny come by here, Miss Willie?
0: He waiting for you.
1: Have you seen him?
0: Oh, he's sure a good-looking boy. Black hair plastered down like that. My, my, the way he walks.
1: Yeah, you notice the way he walks, huh? People step back and let him come past the way he walks, my Johnny.
0: What's your interest in him, Frankie?
1: He's my man.
0: Uh-huh.
1: You see him come by here lately?
0: I've seen a gal come by here lately.
1: Well, I gotta go look for Johnny.
0: Oh, this gal wasn't alone. Ain't a night for a gal to be alone. Real pretty gal.
1: Who was she with, Miss Willie?
0: Had gold hair and red lips. And her name was Nellie Bly.
1: Nellie Bly? He said hello to a gal named Nellie in a place we were in.
0: He was with her, Frankie.
1: Where'd they go?
0: To show off his new suit, I guess.
1: Where did they go?
0: Up the street. Down that way, Frankie.
1: Down to Jellycake's place.
0: I leaned out the window and I think I saw them go into Jellycake's. I ain't sure now, but I think they did. Where are you going, Frankie? Jellycake's the other way.
1: I'm going to find me a pawn shop.
0: Why, Frankie?
1: Gotta buy me something.
0: What?
1: Gotta buy me a gun.
0: What are you going to do with a gun, Frankie?
1: I'm going to kill Johnny. I'm going to kill him. Because he's doing me wrong.

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0: And now, Autolite brings back to our Hollywood soundstage Miss Dinah Shore in Elliot Lewis's production of Frankie and Johnny, a true story well calculated to keep you in...

0: never hear for you.
1: That's right.
0: But first, oh, boys and me are going to take five. Be with you soon.
2: Jellycake?
0: Oh, hiya, Miss Frankie.
2: Can I talk to you a minute, Jellycake, please?
0: You...
2: Be big. Please sit down.
0: Can I get you something to drink?
2: Has Johnny been in here?
0: He'd been here.
2: With a girl?
0: He was calling on Nellie.
2: What did they do here?
0: They were sitting over there. They got up and danced for a while. A couple of times when we played them soft. But mostly they just sat.
2: He kiss her?
0: You wouldn't ask me things like that, Miss Francie.
2: I want to know what he did.
0: He had a little fight while he's in here. Wasn't much of a fight. Just hit a man, that's all.
2: Johnny never hit a man on account of me.
0: Oh, it wasn't that, Miss Frankie. Some man walked up and spilled a little gin on Johnny's new suit. It was an accident. Man didn't mean nothing, but Johnny hit him. Said the man had ruined his suit. Johnny might have killed that man except for the lady, the one he called Nellie. She fixed it.
2: Fixed it? How?
0: Took Johnny out of here for a little while. Then they come back. Johnny was smiling. Johnny was smiling and leaning close to the one he called Nellie, telling her things. Then she'd be smiling, too. Man, I hit up against Johnny's new yellow suit.
2: Yellow suit? I didn't buy him a yellow suit.
0: That's the kind of suit he's wearing when he come back in here, Miss Frankie. Soft kind of yellow. Not the kind that screams at you. Whispery kind of yellow.
2: The one I bought him cost $100.
0: Oh, you couldn't buy that yellow suit for $100. This was 5 pearl buttons on the coat. And the vest was silk. And there was a big gold chain across the front. Ah, that Johnny lighted up the place with a soft, pretty light.
2: I'd have bought him a suit like that. If he'd have asked me to, I'd have bought him anything he wanted.
0: He never asked you for no diamonds, did he?
2: Diamonds?
0: Like the one he's wearing on his little finger. Miss Frankie, that was the biggest diamond in the whole world. The brightest one, too. That Johnny ain't never going to need a light to find his way around. Not with that diamond on his little finger.
2: I guess Nellie bought him that, too.
0: And the patent leather shoes and the cane. And I guess she likes him real well. Guess Danny got himself a woman.
2: Where'd they go, Jellycake?
0: Out of here, some time ago. Must have been an hour.
2: Where?
0: Well, he gave me a dollar to play him a tune. Called me a tune, said, play it before I take my loving Nellie home.
2: You know where she lives?
0: Where Ursuline crosses Charteris, Miss Frankie. Third house down, left side.
2: Thanks, Jellycake.
0: What you gonna do?
2: You know what I'm gonna do.
0: You gonna kill him? Well, good night, Miss Frankie.
3: Ain't it

0: That man took all of my money. That man took all of my love. He left me so sad and so lonely. My heart's a broken winged dove. He is my man. But he's doing me wrong. Got a big rock on his finger and a yellow suit on his back. Making love to that Nellie Bly. So drive a roll this hat. Gonna kill that man.
1: What'd you say, lady?
0: Gonna kill that man. Turn here. The three houses down and stop.
1: I guess you want to go someplace after you leave here, lady. You want me to wait?
0: You can wait.

0: What do you want?
1: Where's Johnny?
2: I know what you're talking about, lady.
1: Nellie Bly live here?
2: She's gone, lady. She ain't never coming back.
1: A man with her wearing a yellow suit and a gold chain and a diamond ring?
2: Name's Johnny, huh? Oh, gent, real gent. He's gone, too. He's gone with Nellie Bly.
1: They talk about where they were going?
2: They talked about Memphis and St. Louis. About riding the riverboat come morning. That Johnny's a real sport. Laid a $5 bill right here where my hand is.
1: I only got $2.
2: Right here where my hand is. Thank you kindly.
1: What did he buy for $5, mister?
2: What I'm going to sell you for two. Johnny sent me to his place to pick up something.
1: You're lying. Johnny ain't got nothing except what's on his back.
2: Got a clarinet? That's what he told me to get, that's all. What'd you want Johnny for?
1: I got something to give him, too.
2: What's that?
1: A gun.
3: You find him, lady?
1: I know where he is. I know for sure where he is.
3: Is that where we're going?
1: To Kookaloo's.
3: On Basin Street?
1: That's right.
3: Well, I know where that is. Won't take long.
1: Cabby?
3: Yeah, lady?
1: I got no more money.
3: Oh?
1: I can't pay you for this ride, Cabby.
3: You weren't kidding, were you, about what you said before?
1: About what?
3: About killing a man.
1: I wasn't kidding. I'm gonna kill him.
3: This ride won't cost you nothing. I wish I had me a gal like you. Love me so much she'd kill. I wouldn't do a gal like that no wrong.

0: you going, Frankie?
1: Get out of my way, Nellie Bly.
0: You can't go in that back room. Johnny won't even let me go in there, so he ain't going to let you.
1: I got no argument with you, so get out of my way.
0: You got an argument with my sweet man. You got an argument with me.
1: You want to go to Memphis, Nellie?
0: I'm going.
1: You want to go to St. Louis?
0: I'm going there, too.
1: Maybe you're going, and I ain't going to stop you. But you're going to find another sweet man to go with, not Johnny.
0: Honey, he don't love you no more. He's tired of you. Told me. Told me lots of things. Told me about my gold hair and my red lips. Told me...
1: You ain't going with Johnny.
0: No. No, I guess I ain't.
1: Get out of here, Nellie.
0: Where you hold that gun, I guess I better.
1: Get on that riverboat and never come back.
0: I ain't never coming back, Frankie. Honest.

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0: 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How do you feel, Johnny?
1: I hurt.
0: I guess you don't hurt no more, Johnny.
2: What happened to him?
0: He got shot. He died.
2: You do it, Frankie? I gotta take you to the jailhouse, Frankie. 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
0: Next week, a man leaves his home, drives to work, talks to his friends, excuses himself for a moment, and is never seen again. The story is called The Missing Person. The star, Mr. McDonald Carey. The program will be presented next week on Suspense. Suspense is produced and directed by Elliot Lewis, with music composed by Lucian Morowick and conducted by Lud Gluskin. Tonight's Frankie and Johnny was written for Suspense by Morton Fine and David Friedkin. In tonight's story, Lamont Johnson was heard as Johnny. Featured in the cast were Alvina Temple, Martha Wentworth, Sidney Miller, Joseph Kearns, Roy Glenn, Harry Bartell, and Jack Rushen.
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3: 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Its title, Serenade for a Cobra.
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0: Tonight, we escape to India in the story of an ex-army pilot caught up in murderous intrigue. As Joel Murcutt tells it in his exciting tale, Serenade for a Cobra.
1: He's got to keep playing. He's got to keep playing that music, and I've got to listen. If he keeps it up long enough, I'll have a chance. But if he stops, I'm going to die. And he may stop. He may stop any minute because that's what he wants. He wants me to die. My name's Monk Slavin. I'm a flyer. I don't know whatever brought me to Calcutta, but something about the name had the smell of gold. Sounded like the kind of place where a good pilot who didn't ask questions might make a deal. A big deal and a fast one. But nothing seemed to be drifting my way. Nothing but the intense hot wind of the monsoon and the fog from the Ganges and the sea, rolling over the city from all sides and strangling it. There was nothing to do but drink gin and quinine water at the airport bar and pray that you didn't get malaria.
2: Oh, hello, Slavin.
1: Oh, hello, Grant. You back again?
2: Just flew in with a small cargo, a very small one. Mind if I sit down?
1: Help yourself. You won't get out of Calcutta tonight. Another 5 minutes of that fog, and there'll be a better ceiling in here than there is out there.
2: You sound like the monsoon's getting on your nerves. What you need is a job.
1: Doing what? Flying stinking hides down here from Kathmandu? You don't call that a job, do you?
2: It's the best work I can get at the moment. Now, if I had a chap like you to handle the flights, I'd have time to dig up some new business.
1: You don't have to dig it up, Grant. It's waiting for you. You used to ferry a lot of stuff in and out of China.
2: Yes, but that was before the present situation.
1: You could still make a buck out of China. A good fat profit anytime you wanted.
2: I don't fly contraband.
1: Oh, ethics, huh?
2: If you care to call it that, yes.
1: That's why you're starving with a lousy one-ship freight line.
2: I could take offense at that, but I won't. You don't even have a ship, Slavin, and I'll wager you have very little cash.
1: Well, that's a safe wager. You'd win.
2: Why not be practical, old boy? I can offer you £100 a month and meals and quarters at the base at Kathmandu.
1: You know, I don't know how I can resist this chance to become a millionaire, but I'll try.
2: It's better than nothing. Cushy enough, 420 miles down, 420 back, and no flying over the hump.
1: No thanks.
3: Beg pardon, Mr. Grant.
2: Oh, here's my mechanic.
3: I have completed your errand, sir.
2: Oh, that's fine, Jafar. I'll be right with you. If you change your mind, Slavin, you know where to find me.
1: Yeah, leave a light burning in the window. But don't wait up for me. That's all I got. Two-bit offers from men like Grant. A beggar, just like the reformed beggar that followed him around. His native man, Jafar. A Hindu street faker who learned about planes at an RAF base during the war. Now Grant had him for a grease monkey and a radio operator at the base. Ah, you couldn't beat the British. They found a way to hang on. I reached for my half-empty glass and there's another drink beside it, a full one. A drink I hadn't ordered.
4: Is it permissible for a lady to buy the drinks?
1: Permissible? It's a big, happy new custom. And thank the lady for me if you ever see her.
4: The American flyer speaks sharply, like the eagle. But the poor eagle has no wings.
1: You were going to fix that for me, baby, remember? You had big connections while I'm still sitting here waiting.
4: My friends can use a flyer. But only if he has a plane.
1: But just wait here. I'll go out and buy one. How come your hotshot connections can't afford a plane?
4: It's not the case of affording. Planes are difficult to get. The license, the questions. The authorities are forever asking questions. But my friends, they never ask questions. If you had a plane, for instance, they would not ask who owned it.
1: Yeah, I see what you mean.
4: I heard Grant offer you a job. If you worked for him, there would be days when you would be waiting here for cargo. Enough time to make a little extra flight. A flight not on Mr. Grant's schedule. And remember, my friends pay well.
1: Yeah. Yeah, maybe Grant's going to get himself a pilot after all. So I took Grant's job, and the next morning when the weather cleared, we drove to the field. Through the teeming streets with hot, oppressive, suffocating wind carrying the stench of the salt marshes across the city. It seemed like an eternity before we were off the ground and feeling the cool mercy of being airborne.
2: Well, old boy, what do you think of her?
5: Well, she handles all right. I just don't like the Havilands. What is it, war surplus?
2: Yes, but completely reconditioned. Pressurized cabin, heating and air conditioning system. I've changed everything for comfort.
5: Yeah, even the radio. Why the open speaker instead of the headphones?
2: Picked up a fungus infection in my ears in Burma during the war. Headphones were painful, so I put in a speaker.
5: Oh, I thought the British philosophy about pain was grin and bear it.
2: Only when we can't do anything about it, old boy.
5: Oh, yeah, I see. What's our ETA?
2: Hour and a half.
5: How's your landing strip?
2: We call the base Black Cat. Your plane identification is Red Kitten. The field's a bit like a waffle iron, so set her down as gently as you can.
5: I'll treat her like she was my own, Grant. Just like she was my very own. Well, Kathmandu was no improvement on Calcutta. I could see it from the air as we came in. The ancient wooden buildings and the temples, thousands of them, but outnumbered by the throngs of humanity in the dirty streets. We barely hit the strip before the rain started again, brought in from nowhere by the wind. We were weathered down again at the stinking base outside the town, and that's when Jafar, the mechanic, started with the punji, a kind of a native flute.
2: I say, Slavin, do sit down. You're wearing me out.
5: I'm wearing you out. Listen to that thing. Don't he ever stop?
2: He's just amusing himself. Sit down, man. How about a hand of cards?
5: How can I concentrate on cards while he's playing that thing? Can't you make him stop?
2: I can't make him do anything. He's in his own hut and, well, frankly, he's not bothering me.
5: Well, he's bothering me.
2: Why the slicker? Where are you going?
5: Turn that thing off before it drives me nuts.
2: Slavin, these Hindus are strange people. They resist pressure. I'd advise you to...
5: Save it. Grease monkeys handle the same way in India as they do anywhere else.
2: Slavin, be careful of that...
5: inside the door, but I did. There was something eerie about the room. Something in Jafar's burning black eyes that held me. I watched the flute moving slowly as he played. Then I saw it in the dim light. The weaving, puffed head of a cobra. The snake was dancing in front of him. Oh, I'd seen cobras before in the bazaars and in the streets. No matter how many times I saw them, the sight of that deadly, slowly moving, puffed head was enough to turn my blood to ice. I backed slowly out of the room and closed the door. He played it every night after that, every waking hour of the night, until I could hear it even in my sleep. The strange, whining dirge, bringing with it the memory of a weaving head of a snake. In clear weather, I could get away from it for a while, but it would be waiting for me when I got back. And in Jafar's eyes, there was a challenge. I could feel his hot stare burning into me as we worked on the plane. What's on your mind, Jafar? What do you keep staring at me for?
3: Why did you change your mind, sir? Why do you now work for Mr. Grant?
5: What's it to you, Jafar?
3: Mr. Grant is good to Jafar. Mr. Grant is too quick to trust people.
5: I don't know what you're talking about.
3: Yes, you do, sir. You know.
5: Get out of here, Jafar. Did you hear me? I said get out of here.
3: I must work on Mr. Grant's plane, sir.
5: That's an order. Get out!
2: Slavin! What's going on there?
5: Get out!
2: Slavin! Stop it! Stop it!
5: Get him out of here before I kill him!
2: Go, Jafar. Please.
3: All right. If you say so, Mr. Grant.
2: Slavin, I don't know what started this, but I do know that I don't want it to happen again.
5: Then keep him out of my hair. I don't like any of these people, and he rates number one on my list.
2: You made that plain enough. I'll try to keep him away from you. I only hope he will stay away from you.
5: What do you mean by that?
2: You've hurt him in his pride, Slavin. You don't understand these Hindus. He won't come back at you with force, but he will come back.
5: Oh, will he? Well, he knows who's boss now. I'll be in Calcutta with this load tonight. Tell him to get that flute out of his system while I'm gone. If he plays it when I get back, I'll ram it down his throat.
4: Aren't you going to buy me a drink?
5: You don't make me any money, baby, so don't cost me any.
4: But I am going to make you money. A lot of money.
5: You better come up with it fast. My job looks temporary.
4: Is tomorrow fast enough?
5: Tomorrow I'm bringing another load of hides down from Kathmandu. I'm going back there tonight.
4: Oh, that will fit in nicely. When you leave Kathmandu tomorrow, you will make a short side trip. One stop in China. Then come back here to Calcutta.
5: China, huh? Well, now you're beginning to interest me, baby. Where in China?
4: My friend knows. His name is Karkonov. He will be waiting for you tonight when you return to Kathmandu. Meet him at midnight, at the rear of Great Temple of Vishnu, at edge of town.
1: How big is the job?
4: Big, but very little trouble. That is, if you are not squeamish.
1: When I say how big, I mean how much.
4: For you? 10,000 American dollars.
1: 10,000? How much of that do you expect?
4: Oh, Karkonov pays me. The 10,000 is all yours. Now will you buy me a drink?
1: Yeah. Now I'll buy both of us a drink.
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1: $10,000. Enough to get out of the trap. I can go back to the States on that, buy my own plane, pick up my own spots for a smart deal. I thought of it all the way back to Kathmandu. This would be my last night in that hole. My last night. Black Cat, calling Black Cat. This is Red Kitten calling Black Cat, over.
3: Red Kitten, this is Black Cat. Go ahead.
1: ETA 15 minutes. Visibility poor. How is it there?
3: Poor, but all right for landing, sir.
1: Light landing fields on all corners of the field. Flares, you hear me?
3: Mr. Grant has already left to do that, sir.
1: Good.
3: Would you like some music, sir?
1: What do you mean, music?
3: My music, sir.
1: Why, that dirty little swine? He's just trying to needle me, but I wouldn't let him. I couldn't afford it now. Just this one night, I could forget anything thinking about that. I spotted the oil fires at the four corners of the field, burning a clear spot through the ground haze. I turned on my landing lights and set her down like an old lady's rocking chair. I'd never land on this field again. I'd use it for one more takeoff tomorrow, but I'd never land on it again.
7: Turn off your flashlight, Mr. Slavin.
1: Karkonov, where are you?
7: On the steps of the temple. No, no, no. Don't flash the light. Keep it off, please.
8: Ah, you... You are very prompt, Mr. Slavin.
1: $10,000 worth.
8: What time do you expect to take off tomorrow?
1: I'm scheduled to leave for Calcutta at noon.
8: Excellent. As you have been told, I want you to go into China.
1: Well, that's vague. It's a big country.
8: Inner Mongolia. It's just south of the city of Suzhou.
1: Whew, that's about 1,000 miles in.
8: 1,200. Here is a map.
1: What's the deal?
8: On the map is the location of a field. Not a regular air base, but good enough for a landing. You will time your landing for just before sundown. You will take off again almost immediate and return by night.
1: Back over the hump at night, huh? That makes it interesting.
8: It will be dull, really, as all well-planned things should be dull, but profitable. A countryman of mine named Leontovich will meet you when you land at Suzhou. With him will be an old Chinese. They will return with you.
1: Too hot for him up there?
8: The old Chinese is a wealthy merchant. He will bring his wealth out with him. Through connections, we have arranged this escape for him.
1: Look, there's something else you'll have to arrange. I don't carry enough fuel to get me to Suzhou and back to Calcutta.
8: You will be refueled. Nothing has been overlooked.
1: Where do I contact you when I get back?
8: When you land at Calcutta, taxi to the north end of the field. I will be there with automobile to pick up your passenger and his cargo.
1: Passenger? You mean passengers, don't you? You said there'd be two, your man Leontovich and the old Chinese.
8: Oh, a trifle I forgot to mention. They will both start back with you, of course, but the old Chinese will not complete the trip. You understand?
1: Yeah, I understand. He disappeared into the darkness, and I started back to the field. The night was full of sound. Even the damp heat had a sound of its own, like nothing else in the world. But there was something else. Jafar, where are you? Jafar! Jafar! Where are you, Jafar? Where are you? Answer me! I'll find you! I'll get you! I'll get you, you dog! No! No, no, no, no, no, no, the devil. He's riding me. I can't afford to think about him now. I gotta think about tomorrow. Just get back to the field and think about tomorrow. He was on the field in the morning, checking the plane as though nothing had happened. But I could see the glitter in his black eyes like the glitter of a snake's. I wanted to smash his face with my fist, but I couldn't. I had to fly out as though nothing was wrong. The motors caught sweetly, and I lifted off the strip like a feather, and then headed south for Calcutta until I was out of sight of the field. Then I made a half circle to the north and headed for the hump. Ah, she took it like a swallow. Past the white peak of Mount Everest, the top of the world, and out over the great plateau of Tibet. Then the northern rim of the Himalayas dipped beneath my wings. I was over the hill country of Mongolia. I hit it right on the nose, the field outside the town of Suzhou, and made my landing just as the bottom edge of the sun was kissing the horizon.
9: I am Leontovich. The Chinese have a truck with fuel. Quickly.
1: Why so many of them? Karkalov said there'd be one Chinese.
9: They are the old man's friends. They come to see him off safely. That is why we must go to the bother of taking him along, far away.
1: All right, but watch them.
9: An armored car will come over the hill as we are ready to take off. Do not be alarmed.
1: I thought you had everything fixed here.
9: Quiet. They will not be after us. They will take care of the Chinese we leave behind.
1: Well, there better not be any slip-ups. Let's get out of here fast. Give me that hose up here. There were five of the Chinese, and deep in their impressive eyes was quiet terror. One was an old man clutching a wicker basket, but the terror in his eyes was tempered with a glint of hope. The others just stared at the plane with a terrible yearning. The last of the gas trickled into the tanks. We took the hose down. The truck backed off.
9: Are you ready?
1: Yeah, boost them in.
9: Come, old one.
1: They lifted the old man into the plane, and Leontovich climbed in after him, closing the hatch. The motors caught, and I nosed her into the wind just as the four Chinese on the ground made a dash for the plane. The reason was clear. Coming across the hill at the end of the field, an armored car. Hey, what is this? They're shooting.
9: Not at us, but hurry.
1: Don't worry. Here we go.
9: Our friends on the ground seem to be dead. That was nicely arranged. Now they won't be able to talk.
1: How about the old man?
9: In the cabin, he saw nothing. It is almost dark. We can persuade him to leave us at any time now.
1: Wait. Someplace over Tibet.
9: As you say.
1: Karkonos' man hadn't flown before. I could see it in his face. And I was thinking about the wicker basket. That was the cargo I could carry alone, all alone. I didn't have to land at Calcutta. I could go on to Bombay and be out of India on a ship to Africa before morning. The moon was bright over Tibet and it looked like a ghost land. The old Chinese seemed to be sleeping when I glanced back. His head bent down over the precious basket in his lap. I nodded to Leontovich. He moved slowly, methodically. He slipped an arm under the old man's head, jerked an elbow tight against his throat. I saw the old man's eyes, the terror and the hope mixed with surprise, then realization, then resignation. He slumped and the basket slid to the floor at his feet. I set the ship on the automatic pilot and went back into the cabin.
9: He is ready to leave us.
1: I'll open the hatch. You carry him over and dump him out.
9: Such a shame. But at least we shall keep the basket for remembrance.
1: He picked the old man up, I opened the hatch. As Lantovich came to the door, he felt the vacuum pull of the rushing air sliding past the plane. He tried to draw back, but I caught him with my foot and shoved them both out.
10: No!
1: I was alone in the cabin with the basket. When I opened it, I didn't even mind the stink of the hides. American dollars, British pounds, and jewelry. In a few hours, I'd be sailing from Bombay. A millionaire sailing from Bombay. Something was wrong. I felt it as I started back over the hump. It was bumpy, and the ship slithered and kicked, and there was a wall of darkness outside. There was something inside, too. Something or somebody in the cabin of the ship. I turned on the cabin lights and looked back, and there was nothing but a load of hides, but the feeling wouldn't go away. I tried to shake it off. In half an hour, I'd be passing over Kathmandu, just a sound in the night. I had to have a look through the cabin. I set the ship in the automatic pilot and slid from the seat, but she bucked me and I had to grab the controls. Mount Everest was someplace nearby in the dark. I was sweating. I couldn't leave the controls now. I had to stay with them. But I kept looking back into the cabin with that same feeling. Then I saw it. I saw something long and thin slithering across the hides. A loose rope. I tried to tell myself it was a loose rope, but a rope doesn't move like that. And the head lifted. The hooded head of a cobra. A cobra in the plane. Plane in the nearest base was Kathmandu, still 20 minutes away, and I couldn't take my hands off the controls. I flicked the radio switch. Black Cat. This is Red Kitten calling Black Cat. Come in, Black Cat. Red Kitten calling. Come in, Black Cat. Over.
3: Black Cat to Red Kitten. It is a surprise to hear from you, sir. You should be in Calcutta, sir.
1: You know where I am, you devil, you filthy little devil.
3: Has my pet awakened? He wants to be fed, sir. The cobra is very mean when he is not fed.
1: You put him in the plane.
3: The sting of the cobra kills swiftly, Mr. Slavin.
1: What can I do? Jafar, I'm begging you. What can I do?
3: Nothing, sir. There's nothing you can do. I could help you,
1: he's getting closer. Please, he's getting closer. Please. Please.
3: You do not like my music, sir.
1: Music?
3: A serenade on the flute might distract him, but you do not care for the flute.
1: Play it! For heaven's sake, man, play it! He's only 6 feet away from me.
3: I will play, but will you land at Kathmandu?
1: Yes, yes, yes, only play it! Play! The snake came closer. That ugly hooded head, spreading and raising and weaving in time with the music coming over the radio. It was only 2 feet away. Death only 2 feet away, and if Jafar stopped playing, he'd strike. An ugly, ill-tempered, hungry cobra, deadly to anybody but Jafar, who knew when he wanted to be fed. He knew the only thing in the world that could hold him was that flute. That flute, as long as Jafar kept playing it. I was over the hump. I saw the oil fires being lit on the strip at Black Cat. That meant that Grant knew I was coming in. Well, the flute was driving me mad. And the cobra. I never knew when he'd strike at some movement of my hands on the controls, and yet I had to move him to land. Oh, Grant! Grant, where are you?
11: I'm here, Slavin.
1: Please, give me landing instructions. Please, please, Grant!
11: When you hit the strip, taxi over to the operations shack as close as you can get. Jafar can keep the flute going. We'll open the hatch and try to distract the snake. Maybe we can get you out.
1: Make him keep playing, Grant. Make him keep playing.
11: We're coming out to watch your landing. I have the police with me, Slavin. Your friends in Calcutta have already been arrested on Jafar's information.
1: I made my approach to the strip. The head of the snake never stopped weaving. I could see Grant and the police in the light of the oil fires. I cut the motors, dropped down at the edge of the field. Another minute. If Jafar could just keep playing another minute. I was ready to set her down. The ground was right under the wings. And then the flute stopped!
3: Happy landing!
1: Jafar! Jafar, he bit me!

0: Well, what do you think, officer? Will he live?
1: Oh, bad crash. Afraid not. Too bad about your plane.
0: Oh, it's insured. I'll get another.
1: Oh, you might possibly get the money and the jewels, too, if nobody claims them. I doubt if anybody will.
0: No matter. I only want what is my own.
1: Well, Jafar, I'm afraid I shall have to arrest you.
2: Why, sir? There is no law that says I must play my flute.
1: No, but you deliberately put the snake in the plane.
2: The snake lies there dead, sir. Have you examined it? It is not poisonous. The poison sac and the fangs I removed long ago.
1: Oh, you mean the snake couldn't have hurt him?
0: He couldn't have been killed by that snake any more than he could have been shot by an unloaded gun.
2: I did not harm him, sir. My people do not use violence. It is against our belief.
1: I see, there's a strange one. No matter how long I'm out here, I'll never understand him.
0: Neither will Slavin, I'm afraid. You'd better cover him. He's dead.

0: 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Escape is produced and directed by William N. Robeson, and tonight has presented Serenade for a Cobra by Joel Murcott. Featured in the cast were Charles McGraw as Slavin, Ramsey Hill as Grant, Jay Novello was Jafar. Also heard were Lucille Meredith, Joseph Kearns, and Paul Fries. Special music arranged and played by Ivan Dittmars. Next week...
1: You are slowly walking down the deserted street of a small cow town, and coming toward you is one of the bloodiest gunfighters of the West who has sworn to kill you and from whom there is no escape.
0: Next week at this time, the Richfield Oil Corporation of New York invites you to escape to the range country of the early West and to the story of a boy who grew up to be a gunfighter, as Joel Murcott tells it in his exciting story, Sundown. Goodbye, then, until this same time next week, when once again we offer you Escape. Tom Hanlon speaking. This is CBS, the Columbia Broadcasting.

0: 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You just heard an episode of Escape, which originally aired Friday, June 16th, 1950, 76 years ago today. Its title? Serenade for a Cobra. This episode of Lights Out first aired Wednesday, June 16th, 1937, 89 years ago today, titled The Meteor Man.
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4: My name, Arch Oboler. Tonight, a story I enjoyed writing for you because, well, frightening as the thought may be, it could happen.
5: And furthermore, I might speak frankly, my dear Diane. The basic thing wrong with woman is her nose. Let's cut it off.
6: Russell Adams.
5: Then there's the matter of her ears. Look at them.
6: Well?
5: They're too obvious. Cut them off, too.
6: No nose, no ears. Oh, a fine art critic you turned out to be.
5: Oh, is this thing odd?
6: Russ Adams, I hate you. I think it's the best piece of sculpture I've ever done.
5: Egomaniac.
6: Oh, will you go away?
5: Not until I tell my wife how much I adore her. How about stopping the artistic endeavors for the night and romancing with the old man?
6: Any night.
5: Come on. Out on the veranda. There's a moon.
6: Spoken as Professor Russell J. Adams, instructor of astronomy at our beloved university.
5: I don't know a single scientific fact about this moon. It's a special satellite built entirely for romance.
6: Then it's a date.
5: After you, fair Diane? Why do you laugh?
6: Just thinking it's a good thing we haven't any neighbors, or they'd think we were honeymooning.
5: 10 years and 2 more weeks.
6: Sweet.
5: Why?
6: For remembering.
5: Where the sign?
6: Oh, it's such a lovely night.
5: Yes. You're very lovely with the moonlight in your hair.
6: Darling.
5: 335 days out of the year, moonlight to me is just a reflected light of the sun. A light interesting only that it may be analyzed spectroscopically. But these 30 days of our vacation, Diane. Oh, what a magical change. It's a soft lover's moon hanging in the heavens only to brighten your loveliness.
6: Oh, and people wonder why I can't get excited about Ronald Coleman.
5: Coleman? Who's he?
6: Spoken like a true professor. He's a motion picture star. An absolute paragon of romance.
5: Oh, well, perhaps I shouldn't neglect my movie going. Oh, so much I mean, with such paragons to teach one.
6: You do all right. Oh, Russell.
5: What's the matter?
6: I saw the brightest shooting star.
5: Is that all? The way you gasp, I thought you saw the angel of death himself galloping over those meadows.
6: There's another one. Look, Russell.
5: My dear, for 11 months out of the year, the heavens have my full and undivided attention. Oh, but during this blessed month, let the heavens fall, I can't be bothered.
6: I never saw such bright shooting stars.
5: Yes, and another thing, my dear. As the wife of an accredited professor of astronomy, I think it no more than fitting that you give the phenomena that you observed its proper name, namely the fall of a meteor.
6: There's another one. And another. Oh, Russ, how bright and beautiful.
5: They travel at such a tremendous rate, the friction of our atmosphere burns them into a fiery vapor.
6: There's more of them. Look, one after the other. I've never seen so many shooting stars. I mean so many meteors in all my life. Oh, so that's why you wanted me out here. You knew about this meteor shower, didn't you?
5: It's one of heaven's free spectacles in this constellation. Every 3 years, and this happens to be the third year.
6: How frightening.
5: Quite frightening.
6: Those great masses of stone and iron, coming from who knows where in interstellar space, traveling millions and millions of miles, and then going up in such glorious flame, just as they reach the end of their journey.
5: Not all goes to flame. Hundreds of them strike the earth each year.
6: Well, Russell, there's no danger.
5: Oh, no. The probabilities of being struck on the head by that cosmic rubbish is about 1,000 times more remote than winning a sweepstake without buying a ticket.
6: Well, look. That one. The brightest of all.
5: Wait, Diane. What's that?
6: I don't know. Something from
5: look
6: the
5: up.
6: Sky. It's shooting star.
5: Look out, Diane.
6: Right.
5: All right, dear. Everything's all right.
6: What? How?
5: A meteor. Must have landed out in the field there. Here, let me help you. You all right, dearest?
6: Yes, I'm all right. Russ, where are you going?
5: Out there, where it must have buried itself. Wait here. I'll be right back.
6: No, I'm going with you.
5: All right, if you want to. Oh, Diane, what an experience we've had. The one chance in a million I spoke about almost occurred to us.
6: But, Russ, was it really a shooting star? That explosion like a bombshell?
5: A bombshell of the universe.
6: What will we find out there?
5: A fragment of the meteorite,
6: I hope.
5: But
6: it'll burn.
5: No. All of its heat will have been dissipated. Then again, it may have exploded into 1,000 minute pieces. I pray to heaven that it hasn't.
6: I'm afraid.
5: No. The danger's all over. Here. The moon's so bright. If any of the mass landed, I should be able to find the torn ground where it smashed through the turf.
6: Oh, please, darling, let's wait until morning.
5: No, I must find the thing at once. The moon gives plenty of light. From the brightness of the flash, I'm positive that the meteor landed someplace right in here. I'll tell you. Look.
6: What?
5: The turf, all torn up. This is the place.
6: Russell, are you mad? Get up off the ground.
5: Right here. It must have struck a glancing blow off the brow of the ridge. I've got it.
6: What?
5: A fragment of it. Still warm. See? No larger than a baseball. All that was left of it.
6: That's a meteor.
5: A meteorite. All that's left of the meteor that burned and exploded. What a find.
6: Drop it, Russ.
5: What are you talking
6: about?
5: Throw
6: it away.
5: Yeah, come back to the house, please.
6: What are you going to do with it?
5: Diane, what's the matter with you? Your face.
6: I don't know. Somehow I'm afraid for all of us.
5: Afraid? Good heavens, my dear. There's nothing dangerous about this. A mass metal that's 90% iron. Why, it's as harmless as any inert piece of metal. Come to the study. I'll show you where the rush of air against the incandescent...
6: Russ, wait.
5: Huh?
6: Someone's crying.
5: Yes.
6: I'll go and see. It's Helga. Oh, Helga. You poor thing. We forgot all about you.
7: Oh, Mrs. Adams, it was exploding.
6: Now. Everything's all right, Helga.
5: What's going on, Diane?
6: Oh, poor Helga. The explosion frightened her out of her wits.
7: Oh, Mr. Professor Adams, we die. We all die.
5: Don't be a
7: fool. The fire, it come from the sky. It kill us. It kill you and me and everybody. We die. Everybody
5: dies. Stop it. For heaven's sake, stop that. Take care of her, Diane. Give her a sedative or something.
6: All right, Russell. All right, now, Helga. Everything's all right.
5: I'm going to get at this meteorite, so please quiet the dumb fool down as quickly as you can. Superstitious idiot. Simple phenomenon, and she thinks the world's ending. Simple little meteorite. Iron, bit of nickel content. Nothing particularly unusual. Oh, Diane, quiet her down, will you?
6: Yeah. She'll be all right.
5: You look a little rocky yourself. Here, sit here.
6: She's very frightened.
5: Yeah, and even you, Diane.
6: Well,
5: you've acted so strangely, as if this inert piece of cosmic metal could cause some supernatural ability.
6: What are you going to do with it?
5: Nothing. Examine it. Here, I'll take some of this nitric acid. Where's that bottle? There. Now watch closely, and I'll show you that the stone consists of ordinary elements. Iron.
6: Russell.
5: What?
6: This mark on it. How strange.
5: Funny, I hadn't noticed it before.
6: Circles the entire stone.
5: I wouldn't be a bit surprised that a blow right here would break it in half. Yes, I think I'll try to do that.
6: No, Russ. Leave it alone.
5: Good heavens, Diane. Nothing but a stone. All I'm going to do is try and break it along this fissure. You had a hammer, Joe. Yeah. I wonder if the stone break, almost solid metal.

0: on with tonight's Lights Out play, the story of Professor Adams and his wife and the thing from out beyond our world. A meteorite had fallen, and Professor Adams had broken it open, and there was a gray nugget of flesh inside, which, even as the professor and his wife stood watching, began to grow.
1: And faster. Gray flesh. Growing. Russ, I'm afraid.
2: No, Diane, no. Wait, control yourself. This is something we've got to see, both of us, calmly, so we can tell others clearly what we saw.
1: I'll try. Russ, keep your arm around me.
2: Larger and larger. Listen, the noise as it grows.
1: I hear it. When will it stop? When?
2: Look. Look.
1: I can't. That horrible gray flesh.
2: But you must see it. Look. It's forming into something.
1: What?
2: A head. It's forming into a head.
1: Oh.
2: How can it be, Diane? Flesh in a meteor growing. Growing into a head.
1: I see it. A head. Horrible head.
2: Diane, you heard.
1: Yes.
2: A head without body speaking.
3: Yes, speaking.
1: Russell.
2: You hear and understand me?
1: Thick lips laughing.
3: I laugh at the fear and wonder in your simple little faces.
2: Who are you? What are you?
3: If I told you, would your little earth minds understand?
2: Tell us, whatever you are. Tell us what you are.
3: What you on earth will soon have for masters.
2: No, wait, Diane. I must know. You thing, what can I call you? Tell me what you mean, you masters.
3: Surely you simple little men do not think that in you creation has reached the ultimate.
1: No. Gray flesh talking. I'm getting out.
3: You will stay.
1: Russ, I can't move.
2: Nor I.
3: You cannot move.
2: Who are you? Tell us, who are you?
3: You saw how I came.
2: A tiny bit of protoplasm in that meteorite?
3: So I willed myself to be, to reach your earth.
2: You came here in that? Through space?
3: Through space beyond your furthest conception. Earth thing. Many of my people have tried. I am the first to succeed.
2: Then meteors are
3: the means we have used to try and reach this haven of plenty. I am the first. Now there will be others.
1: No.
2: You're from another planet?
3: An old world. Old beyond your understanding. A world grown cold in its age, empty with passing years. We must escape to a young, fertile world. This world.
2: But you're only heads. Heads without bodies.
1: Oh, Russ, I'm so afraid.
2: No, please. I must hear him speak. This that is happening to us is a miracle of all times. Tell me, you there, are you only heads in that world you speak of?
3: Heads. You see what I will you to see.
2: But what are you?
3: A mind and a will beyond your feeble understanding. As far above you as you are above the apes that still must crawl in your jungle.
2: But how can it be that you speak as I speak and understand what I say?
3: Your prattling with...

0: I tell you this. All that you say, I know. The most profound thought any of you earth things have ever thought is to me as the babbling of children. But now I am hungry. You understand that, little thing.
1: Hungry?
2: Hungry?
0: Hungry with a hunger that has driven me over space without ending. Hunger that has brought me here.
2: But what do you eat?
0: You will know.
2: What do you mean?
0: What food could there be here to fill the hunger of such as I? Hunger that would make me entomb myself in metal, flung into space in a hope that chance would bring me through the fire of that air of yours. What food?
2: I don't know. Tell me.
0: Come closer, thing.
2: Oh, no.
0: And why, oh, no, thing?
2: You don't... Human?
0: Human. You think you crawling worms are human to us.
2: But if you're man...
0: But we are not man. You are the cattle, and we are the keepers.
2: Oh.
0: You raise the cattle for life, and we for centuries have raised such as you on our world for life. But now, as I told you, our world has grown too old and too cold. The herds of you die and we grow hungry. That is why I am here. We need new cattle. Here there are so many of you. Woman.
1: Russell, it spoke to me.
2: We've got to get out of here.
0: Woman.
1: No. Stop it. Don't look at me. Stop it.
0: Come closer.
2: No. Don't listen to him, Diane.
1: Closer.
2: No. Don't move, Diane. Stay where you are. Stay right there.
0: You hear only me, woman.
1: Only you.
2: No, Diane. No. Don't say that. Don't look at that monster, Diane.
0: Closer, Diane.
1: Yes.
2: No.
1: Closer.
2: No, Diane. Stand still. Don't move toward it. Don't.
0: Closer,
2: Diane. No. Then.
1: Closer.
2: Monster. Not Diane. Diane, I beg of you. Don't go closer to it.
0: Closer.
2: No.
1: Closer.
0: Closer.
2: I'll kill you.
0: Closer.
2: If I could only get through you.
1: Close.
0: Soon you will move to me as she
2: no.
0: is. Closer.
2: Diane.
1: Closer.
2: If I could move.
0: Closer.
2: Diane.
1: Closer.
2: I've got to find the way.
0: Closer.
2: The strength to stop him.
1: Closer.
2: Diane, you're almost...
0: Closer.
2: I've got to.
1: Closer.
2: That bottle. Nitric acid.
0: Closer.
2: The bottle.
0: Closer.
2: Got it.
0: Closer.
2: Yes.
0: Close to
2: yes.
0: Me.
2: Close to you, monster.
1: Closer.
2: Take

0: pool of flesh. Flesh. That's all. Diane, wake up. Open your eyes. I've killed the thing. I killed it.
1: Oh,
0: Diane, it's all right.
1: Russell.
0: Oh. I've killed it. Oh. Diane, look. Outside, it's still dark. Yes, the sky's still streaked with the rush of meteorites. And that thing said more of the monsters of his breed are trying to reach this earth to feel that devil's hunger in them. Another meteorite is just there. And in it, perhaps... Oh, Diane. Diane. Is that truly to be end for mankind?
2: Mr. Obler, will the end of the world come that way?
3: Well, Frank, if you mean will the end for mankind come out of interstellar space in the form of a flying meteor, well, there are some mighty interesting theories along that line. The amazing thing about it, Frank, is that there are so many logical and thoroughly possible ways in which the entire tribe of mankind could be wiped off the earth at any moment. I'm not talking about famine or what's close to all of us, war. I mean other ways. A star moves into our darkness from somewhere out there in the blackness of interstellar space, and the pull of its presence might turn our spinning globe headlong into the sun. In a split second, all of mankind, all his buildings, wonderful possessions, his precious little pile, would go up in a flash of fire. Or out of the sun itself, the very source of our life, as we all know, could shoot a long stream of explosive flame that would curl around us and again, well, so quickly that no man would know what had happened. In split seconds, this earth would be a charred, uninhabited spheroid. Yes, when one stops to think what a tiny little grain of sand this haughty world of ours actually is in the dark sea of space, and when one realizes how precarious little mankind's hold is on this earth, the spectacle of man's inhumanity to man becomes a cosmic joke.
2: Well, all of those things are certainly interesting to think about, Mr. Obler, but tell us now, what's going to happen next week?
3: Next week, Lost Triste. No, that's not a dance. It's a story of chance. That unpredictable chance that makes one man a saint and the next man a Hitler. The flip of a coin, the turn of a card, the bend of a road. I think you'll like what we have to offer you, but as usual, next week.
2: Lights Out will come to you again next Tuesday at this same time. Be sure to listen to Arch Obler's weird story of Valse.

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Its title, Kidnapping Plans.

Gibson of the International Secret Police.

0: When Chief Tipo, a Tibetan official, cannot positively say that Paul Meunier is the same man he talked with at Nag Chuka, Speed, Clint, and Varney are unable to arrest the scientist, even though they know he is the octopus in disguise. Lacking Chief Tipo's valuable testimony, Clint tells Meunier that they will not bother him again. But once outside his mysterious castle, he decides that they will go to Lhasa, the holy city of Tibet, and there watch the movements of the scientist. The octopus, suspecting that he has not fooled Clint, sends one of his gang to follow them to their destination. We find the boys and Chief Tipo in a hotel room.
1: Well, I'd call this night's work a complete fizzle, Clint. There we was, face to face with the octopus, and we couldn't do a thing about it.
2: Yeah, I bet he was laughing at us all the time.
3: Don't feel too badly about it, Speed. I didn't think we'd be able to walk right into the lair of the octopus and capture him without any trouble.
1: Trouble or no trouble, we didn't capture him, and that's what's burning me. What did we come to Tibet for, anyhow? The ride?
3: Haven't you learned from past experience that it's better to let the other fellow walk into a trap, Barney, than to jump at him and maybe scare him away?
1: Scare the octopus? Don't make me laugh. Anyhow, didn't we have a trap all set for that guy? And didn't Chief Tipo give him a nice loophole to get out of by not saying what he should have said?
4: But, Mr. Dunlap, I couldn't say what you expected me to say. When I saw Meunier at Nag Chuka, he had on a flying helmet and goggles.
1: Yeah, I know, and tonight he didn't have them on. So you couldn't say he wasn't Meunier, and we couldn't say he was the octopus.
2: I still think we should have grabbed off his glasses and his wig. That must be a gray wig he's wearing. From all I've heard about him, he can't be awful old.
1: That don't make no difference. If we worried him half as much as he's worried us, he ought to be white-headed. Well, what's so funny?
3: Well, you, mostly.
1: This is no time for fun. Don't you realize we've just failed to do what we came to Tibet to do? Capture the octopus?
3: Yes, I realize it, Barney. That and something more. Ever since we left Alameda, California, on the China Clipper, we've been going at a terrific speed. So fast that it's blinded us to the progress we've made.
2: What do you mean, Clint?
3: Well, Barney thinks we've failed, Speed, but we haven't. Far from it. We drove the octopus from one of his largest headquarters, Hong Kong. Yes, he's strong here in Tibet, but not as strong as he was in China.
4: But you have other things against you here in Tibet, Mr. Barlow. This is the forbidden land. Our customs, even our weather, is not kind to outsiders.
3: Yes, I realize that, Chief Tipo. And I also realize that the octopus has, in some way, won the favor of the Tibetan government. It's protection, we might say.
4: For a good reason. He is a great scientist. He has an excellent background. Years of scientific research and experiment.
3: He has papers to prove that?
4: Oh, yes, and more than papers. His fame has spread throughout Europe and Asia.
1: Now, how did he do that? You can't manufacture a reputation out of thin air.
2: No, but he might have forged the papers Chief Tipo spoke about.
3: Yes, that's the logical answer. But he couldn't get away with an impersonation for very long. The real Paul Meunier would have something to say about that, or his many friends in Asia and Europe.
2: Unless...
3: Unless what, Speed?
2: Unless the octopus killed the real Meunier.
1: Say, I think the kid's got something there.
4: No, no, he would not dare. Meunier is too well known.
3: The octopus dares anything, Chief Tipo. Strikes at the most famous people. Does his crimes in broad daylight, though he himself has never been seen. Except by us tonight.
4: You still believe Meunier to be the octopus?
3: I do.
4: It is almost too fantastic to believe. If the octopus has really come to Tibet, then I must do everything in my power. And yet I have not seen anything to prove his presence here. I don't know what to do.
3: Well, I understand your position, Tipo, but you must also understand ours. Now, we're on the verge of capturing the most dangerous man in the world, but we must have help. Now, can we count on you for men, supplies, and in fact, almost anything that we may ask of?
4: I'll help you any way I can personally, Barlow, but officially I can do nothing. That is, nothing until you have proved Meunier a criminal.
1: And with the present setup, that's going to be hard to do.
2: But we'll do it, Barney. We've come too far to turn back now.
3: That's the spirit, Speed.
1: Spirit? It'll take more than words to pep me up. I'm disgusted and I'm sleepy. I think I'll go to bed and forget my troubles.
3: Yeah, I think we can all stand a little rest. What about you, Chief Tipo? You're staying in Lhasa tonight, aren't you?
4: Yes, Mr. Barlow, and as much longer as I possibly can.
2: Yeah, don't you remember, Clint? Chief Tipo took a room when we did.
1: Lucky for us. The way that guy at the desk looked at us, I don't think he would have let us in if it hadn't been for Tipo here. Disguised like Tibetan shepherds as we was, I guess he thought we had a herd of yaks hiding around somewhere.
3: Yaws.
1: Yeah, I know. Yaks or yaws, the octopus is Paul Meunier, and I'm going crazy. Good night.
2: I hope it'll be a good night, Barney. If the octopus lives up to his reputation, he won't let us alone in Tibet any more than he would in Hong Kong.
1: Listen to the kid, Clint. He'll give me nightmares. I'll be dreaming of the octopus.
3: Yeah, dreams won't hurt you. What's the matter anyhow, Barney? You're as jumpy as a grasshopper. You better get to bed right away. You certainly need the rest.
1: Okay. Want me to take the little room next to this one?
3: Yeah, Speed and I'll bunk in this one, Barney. None of them are any too big.
4: Gentlemen, I will say good night now. I will see you all at breakfast.
2: You bet, Chief Tipo. Good night.
3: Good night, Chief.
1: Good night. So much for Tipo, and I thought he was all for us.
3: Well, he is, Barney. But remember, Tibet is different from any other country. And as long as we're here, we'll have to play the game according to its rules.
2: Until we can really get our hands on the octopus. And then if we have to get him without any outside help, we'll do it, huh, Clint?
3: Yes, Speed. Sometimes we have to be lone wolves in the secret police. And it doesn't matter just so we get our man.
1: Yeah, if he don't get us first. Oh, well, good night, all.
5: Master?
6: Yes, Kwan Hung?
5: I have just heard from our spy in Lhasa. He has followed the secret police and Chief Tipo to a hotel there. Barlow and the boy are sleeping in one room, Dunlap in a smaller one next to it, and Tipo is next to that one.
6: Ah, so they did go to Lhasa after all.
5: And from what our man overheard, they plan to stay there until they trap you, Master.
6: What about Tipo?
5: He will help them unofficially.
6: Well, there's no need to worry about him. We can easily put him out of the way. But as to the others...
5: Yes, Master, what is your plan?
6: As I said before, we must tread carefully here in Tibet. We cannot make the bold moves we did in Hong Kong. The Tibetan authorities trust me completely. But they have also been told by Barlow that the octopus has come here. One false move from me, and the guilt would be laid at my door.
5: But still, we must destroy the secret police before they destroy us.
6: Yes, Kwan Wu. And one of their own number shall be the means of their destruction.
5: What do you mean?
6: You say that Dunlap is not with Barlow and Speed Gibson? That he is sleeping in an adjoining room?
5: Yes, Master.
6: Wu, I know most of the secrets of the secret police, but there is one important thing I do not know. The key to their code. With knowledge of this key, I could read every message they send to Riley in America. Balk their every attempt at communication with the outside world. Dunlap can give me the key to the code. He knows it.
5: But he will never tell you.
6: Not willingly. But my inventions, Kwan Mu, have you forgotten them? They are not false. They will work for me.
5: You mean your torture room?
6: That and other inventions of mine that you have not yet seen. Mine and Paul Mounier's.
5: But you dare not bring Dunlap here and admit your identity? What if he should escape, then everyone would know you are truly the octopus masquerading as a scientist?
6: I shall admit nothing to Dunlap.
5: You would do that by asking him for the key to his code.
6: He would give it to me, yet he would have no remembrance of the telling.
5: Master, you talk in riddles.
6: Since you cannot understand, I shall waste no more time in words, Kwan Wu. When Dunlap is here, then you shall see for yourself how I shall question him.
5: Barney Dunlap, here?
6: Yes. Send word to our men to bring him here immediately.

0: What's the matter, Speed?
1: Are you awake too, Clint?
2: Yes, you're tossing awake in me. What's wrong?
1: I don't know. I woke up a few minutes ago and can't get back to sleep. I feel like something's wrong.
2: Oh, nonsense. You're just overly tired. Well, forget everything that's happened. Try to get some sleep. That's more important than anything else right now. Got a big day ahead of us tomorrow.
1: I know, and I was plenty tired when I went to bed. But now I'm wide awake.
2: Try counting sheep.
1: Clint, do you think I ought to get up and see if Barney's all right?
2: Barney? Of course he's all right.
1: But he's sleeping in there all alone.
2: Now listen, Speed. Barney slept alone in many more dangerous spots than this one. Say, if this secret police work is going to affect you like this, I'm going to ship you back to the States.
1: No, it isn't the work, Clint. My nerves aren't jumpy. But I've just got an uneasy feeling.
2: Well, you forget it. And try to get a sleepy feeling instead. Don't you worry about Barney, fella. If I know him, the building could cave in and he wouldn't even know it. And the way he snores, you should be glad he's in another room.
3: Well, come on. Let's go to sleep.

The axe. Young Octopus. Octopus. Ah, you down to Octopus. You can't touch me. secret police. Who's that? I know somebody's here, and whoever you are, I got you covered. I must have had a nightmare. I knew Speed had given to me with all this talk about the octopus. Well, now that I'm awake, I might as well get a glass of water. Hey. Hey, who are you in the shadow? So there is somebody here.

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You're listening to the serial program, Speed Gibson of the International Secret Police. The episode of Speed Gibson you just heard was first broadcast Saturday, April 9th, 1938. Its title, Kidnapping Plans. This episode of Speed Gibson originally aired Saturday, April 16th, 1938, titled Barney Kidnapped.

Gibson of the International Secret Police.

0: Speed, Clint, and Varney, unable to accuse Paul Meunier of being the octopus because Chief Tipo cannot testify against the scientist, go to Lhasa and a well-earned night's sleep. Barney sleeps alone in a room adjoining Speed's and Clint's, and the octopus, learning of this, orders that he be kidnapped from the hotel and brought to his mysterious castle in the Pass of the Iron Dagger. While all this is going on, Speed tosses restlessly on his pillow and awakens the following morning feeling as if he has had little sleep.
1: Oh, gosh. I'm almost as tired as I was when I went to bed last night.
2: Well, I don't wonder, Speed. The way you were tossing last night, I thought you were running a race with yourself.
1: Gee, Clint, I hope I didn't keep you awake.
2: No, aside from the one time I spoke to you, I slept through your gymnastics very peacefully.
1: But you got up before I did.
2: Yes, I have so much to do today, I want to get an early start. You were sleeping so soundly, I didn't have the heart to wake you up.
1: It won't take me long to get dressed.
2: Good. I'll wake Barney meanwhile.
1: All right.
2: Barney! Barney! Well, he's not here.
1: What?
2: Must have awakened before I did, but darn funny if he did. I generally have to drag him out of bed.
1: Maybe he was restless like I was, Clint. Let's see if his clothes are still here.
2: Yeah, very well. I'll... Hey, Speed. Look, there are his clothes.
1: Yeah, and he hasn't unpacked the rest of his stuff yet. See, only that one case is open. His pajamas were in that one.
2: Oh, I wonder where they are now.
1: Clint, do you think Barney might have walked in his sleep?
2: Not that one. He may snore, Speed, but he wouldn't walk. If he didn't have to, he's too lazy.
1: Well, I'll look outside and see if I can spot him anywhere.
2: No, wait a minute, Speed. Don't touch that doorknob leading out into the hall. I want to examine it for fingerprints.
1: Fingerprints? Clint, you mean you think something's happened to Barney?
2: It looks mighty suspicious. It isn't like Barney to disappear without leaving word or a note of some sort. I haven't seen a trace of any note.
1: Me either, and I've been looking for one.
2: Since we're so close to the octopus, he may waste no time in trying to get rid of us.
1: You mean he might have kidnapped Barney?
2: Yes.
1: So why? If his gang could do that, why couldn't they get rid of all of us while we were asleep?
2: That would be too bold a stroke, Speed. Since I am convinced that Paul Meunier is in reality the octopus, he could naturally be more subtle in his methods than he has been in the past. You see, in Tibet, people can't disappear without a trace, without a very thorough investigation as to the cause of their disappearance. Meunier can't stand an official investigation.
1: Gee, but poor Barney.
2: Yeah, poor Barney's right. Now, to one who doesn't know him very well, Barney appears a little stupid. The octopus must think that he can get information from Barney that he might not be able to get from you or me.
1: Golly, then what do we do?
2: Well, first, we must make a thorough examination of this room. Now, if Barney has been spirited away, there are bound to be traces of whoever came for him. Examine that window over there, Speed, while I look over this door. Might take a look at the bed, too. See if there are any signs of a struggle.
1: All right. But gee, Clint, nothing can happen to Barney, can it?
2: No, of course not. We're imagining the worst. But if it should be true, and Barney is in the hands of the octopus, I'll wager dollars to donuts that he'll find a way to outwit him.

0: Master, here is Barney Dunlap.
1: So I see. He does not seem to be aware of his surroundings.
0: No. Our operator struck him forcibly over the head when he abducted him. It was necessary.
1: Yes, these secret police are always so eager to fight. Well, Kwan Wu, take him to the Dungeon of Darkness before he regains consciousness. I do not want Dunlap to know that the octopus lives in Paul Meunier's castle.
0: Yes, Master. Immediately.
2: You call me?
0: Take the prisoner to the Dungeon of Darkness.
1: And switch on the speaker system in there as well. I shall talk with the prisoner when he is himself again. Meanwhile, I should like to hear what he has to say as well.
2: Your word is law, Master.
1: Careful. Do not harm the prisoner.
2: Yes, Master.
0: I am a little uneasy over this thing that you have done, Master. I fear that Dunlap will learn your secret, discover where he really is.
1: How can he if I keep him in eternal darkness?
0: You cannot keep him there forever. He must come from the dungeon if you are to use him in one of your experiments.
1: Yes, Kwan Wu, but I will render him unconscious before he is brought into my laboratory and placed in the thought recording machine.
0: Thought recording machine?
1: You do not know about that one? It was one of Paul Meunier's most successful inventions. Next to this machine, the ordinary lie detector machines are but playthings. My machine actually records the subject's thoughts on film, as sound waves are now recorded.
0: You mean they appear as lines?
1: Yes, in a fashion. But these lines are meaningless unless one has the formula for reading them. I have that formula.
0: A wonderful machine, Master.
1: Yes, Meunier was about to present it to the world when I interrupted his plans. Now I shall keep it for my own use. A man must be careful what is in his mind when he is in this house.
0: Yes. With that machine here, thoughts can be most dangerous.
1: It cannot only read your conscious mind, but your subconscious mind as well, Kwan. It will record things that even you have forgotten about. I shall switch on the set so we may hear everything. Would you like to be before the all-seeing eye of my machine, Kwan Wu?
0: I have nothing to hide from you. My mind holds no treacherous thoughts.
1: Yet you are uneasy when I mention you as a possible subject.
0: No, I...
1: No matter. It sounds as if Dunlap is recovering consciousness. Let us listen for a moment.
3: Hey, where am I? It's all black. Can't see a thing. I'll strike a match. Hey, I got my pajamas on. Oh, my head. I remember now. That fight at the hotel. Then somebody slugged me. Just let me get my hands on that guy.
1: Even when he is helpless, our friend wants to fight.
0: Can he hear us as clearly as we hear him, Martha?
1: No. He can hear nothing from this room until I open this microphone.
3: Where in the heck am I now? Maybe if I feel around in the dark, I can find out. Ouch! Wherever this is, it's got rocks sticking out from it. Here's a door. Maybe I can get somebody to open it if I yell loud enough. Let me out of here! Open the door! Let me out, I say!
1: You may as well end Dunlap's suspense as to where he is. Barney Dunlap!
3: You... Huh? Oh, so it's you, Octopus. I might have known it. Where are you? Or better yet, where am I?
1: You are completely in my power.
3: That's nothing new. I've been in your power so much since we started this sprint that I wouldn't feel natural if I was out of it. But is this a castle on the cliff?
1: Castle? No, my friend. For once, the secret police are very wrong. Last night, you went to Paul Meunier's home accusing him of being me.
3: Well, ain't you?
1: Of course not.
3: But I know you are. We followed you here. All the evidence leads right to your door.
1: You police work like bloodhounds and show just about as much intelligence. You can only follow a scent. When you lose that, you are unable to move.
3: That's what you think. And anyhow, you can't insult me by calling me a bloodhound. I like dogs. But where am I here? What trick have you got up your sleeve now? Are Speed and Clint here, too?
1: Wouldn't you like to know?
2: Yes,
3: I'd like to know.
1: I have caused you to be brought here to answer questions, Dunlap, not to ask them.
3: Oh, yeah? Just try to make me talk.
1: Words will not be necessary.
3: Huh? What do you mean by that, you big devil bit?
0: You wish to hear no more?
1: No, I did not wish to hear him in the first place. I merely desired to confuse his mind. I have accomplished that. Now I shall proceed with the next step.
0: And that is?
1: To make the thought recording machine ready for Dunlap. It will take a little time since its workings are very intricate. Dunlap is my first subject, so I must be doubly careful. Should I make one mistake, he would be killed instantly, electrocuted.
0: Then he would be worth nothing to us.
1: No. First, I must record his thoughts. Whatever happens after is of little interest to me.
0: You mean you will destroy him, Master?
1: No, not yet. Nothing so crude as that. I have a better plan, Quan Hu. A much better plan.

0: And so we called you in, Chief Depot, to tell you all this. We've definitely decided that Barney has been kidnapped by members of the Octopus Gang. We have fingerprints taken from the doorknob there.
1: And you can see by the bed that there's been some kind of fight.
2: But speed, Mr. Barlow. We should report this to the officials at Lhasa. They would search every house of the city.
0: It isn't the houses of Lhasa that hold Barney, Chief Depot. It's the lonely castle of the Pass of the Iron Dagger.
2: Oh, you think he is at Mounier's?
0: Yes.
1: That's why I couldn't sleep, Clint. I bet they were getting Barney just when I woke up.
0: Probably, Speed. Your instinct was a lot keener than mine that time. You wanted to get up and see if Barney was all right, but I discouraged you.
1: Yeah, if I'd only gone.
0: No, not you. I should have gone. I've had enough experiences with hunches to know that I should follow them.
2: But what are we going to do now, Mr. Barlow?
0: Well, first, I want you to send Chief Riley a cable, Speed. Send it in code, of course. And tell him of Barney's disappearance. And then come right back here to the hotel.
1: Yes, sir. Anything else I can get while I'm out?
0: Yes. Well, Chief Tipo, is there any place in Lhasa that sells face powder?
2: Face powder? Yes, there is a small shop. I believe is it at the corner of this very street that the hotel is on.
0: Oh, good. Take a sample of this along, Speed, and get another box of the same shade if you can.
1: Get a load of makeup, Clint?
0: Yes, and we're going to need plenty of it. If we stalk the octopus in his lair, he must never see me as I really look.
2: Mr. Barlow, do you mean to tell me that you are wearing a disguise at this very moment?
0: Yes, Chief Deep.
2: But it cannot be. There is nothing about your appearance that suggests a disguise.
1: That's one of the reasons why Clint is the ace operator of the service, Chief Tipo. He can disguise himself to look like anybody you can think of.
0: Yes, and it saved my skin many a time, believe me. Now run along now, Speed. Send that cable and, you remember the code key.
1: You bet. I have it perfect.
0: Good. Pick up the powder on the way back, and most important of all, keep your eyes and ears open. I don't want you disappearing, too.
1: Don't worry. I'll be back as soon as I can. Then what do we do, Clint?
0: Well, then, whether he likes it or not, Speed, we're going to pay the mysterious Mr. Mounier a friendly visit. I'd like to see some of those inventions he's been talking so much about.

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0: And now here is your guide to these adventures of the mind, John Campbell, Jr.
1: There's the old saying, you'll do it and like it. And, of course, a man can, by physical force, make you do it. How would you like to have it so that you would like it, too? There are two basic ways that you can be happy in this world. One, of course, is to have everything you want in just the way you want it and never have any difficulties or troubles. This method is ideal, perhaps, but not very probable. Only one person in the world could have that, I guess. The other method for absolute complete happiness would be to like anything that you got, no matter what it was. The first approach is the one that makes sense, of course. That's the one we work for. We earn it. The other seems so much easier.
2: Stop barking. Stop barking. Stop barking. Oh, barking. No, that's all right, doggy. You bark as much as you want. Oh, how I wish I could get mad. In the old days, I'd have gone up that dog and told him to shut up, and that'd have been that, but no more. Just as soon as I start to get good and sore about something, my mind kind of all creams up in the happiness effect, and I'm not sore anymore. And everybody here in Benton, I guess most everybody in the country, is just like me. We've all had our brains written on, and we're all happy. Here I am, chief of police of Benton, and never a crime to speak of unless it's overtime air parking, and what kind of crime you call that?
3: Henry!
2: Oh, here he comes. Our own Doc Roy, the man responsible for all our happiness. He's supposed to be just about the best brain writer this side of the Mississippi.
3: Henry!
2: Slobbo, that's what I call him. Old wet lips, always do good and always grinning. But behind that grin, believe me, ice. If you need an enemy, just have Doc Royden for a friend.
3: Henry, didn't you hear me calling to you?
4: Oh, sorry, Doc. I guess I just kind of stand here thinking.
3: Happy thoughts, I hope.
4: Oh, sure, happy thoughts, sure. What can I do for you, Doc?
3: A fellow just came into town, suspicious. Painting pictures out at Willow Hollow.
4: There's law against painting pictures at Willow Hollow?
3: Now, Henry, you know I got to keep my eyes on things. Wasn't for us brain writers, there'd be all kinds of irresponsibles roaming around. And these artists, they're the worst kind, you know that. You remember there was a day when you were headed for that kind of trouble?
4: Yeah, I remember. I was pretty good baritone, too. You sure brain wrote me out of that notion.
3: And aren't you better for it? You're a responsible citizen, happily married, well-adjusted, doing a job that's socially useful.
4: Yeah. What about this fella I'm supposed to investigate?
3: Name of Arnold Vivian.
4: And he's been painting up at Willow Hollow?
3: That's right. Doesn't do anything all day long but paint.
4: Single?
3: No wife, no children, no nothing. He just paints.
4: Well, remember, as long as he just paints, that's legal.
3: Now, Henry.
4: Now, don't Henry me, Doc. I'll look into it. That's all I can promise.
3: That's all I ask.
4: Goodbye, Henry.

0: Yeah, that's mighty pretty landscape you're painting.
1: Why, thank you. Willow Hollow makes a mighty pretty landscape to paint.
0: Well, I'm sorry to interrupt you.
1: Oh, no, that's all right. I never mind a little talk when I'm painting. What can I do for you?
0: Your name Arnold Vivian?
1: That's right.
0: I'm Henry Horner, chief of police.
1: Nice to meet you. Chief of... What seems to be the trouble?
0: No trouble. I just out here to give you a kind of friendly warning.
1: About what?
0: Now, this town of Benton you're in needs new young men, Arnold. If you should happen to get in any trouble here, we got a real fast brain rider who likes to straighten people out.
1: I don't get into trouble.
0: Well, just keep in mind, we need workers these days. Like our brain rider would say, who needs pictures on canvas?
1: Who needs pictures on canvas? Why, Mr. Policeman, me. Maybe someday a few others will agree with me.
0: Well, maybe. I used to be a sort of artistic fellow myself. Baritone concert style.
1: Yeah, I'll bet you're good on a police whistle, too. Don't worry about me, Mr. Horner. Just go back and tell your brain writer. Here's one traveling man he won't ever get to use his scalpel on.

0: every Saturday night, Benton has a dance. I usually don't go near it myself because since the brain writing, everybody's pretty well adjusted and ain't any police-type trouble. This Saturday night, though, I dropped in toward the middle of the evening.
1: Hi, Mr. Horner.
0: Hi, hello, Arnold. Having a good time?
1: Heck yes. I've been dancing with all the girls. They love me and I love them.
0: Staying out of trouble?
1: The only trouble I ever have is with pictures on canvas.
0: Well, don't go getting drunk and signing a job contract with Big Fellum at the Brickyard or with Tom Harth or you'll forget pictures.
1: I'm immune to job contracts. Also, it may interest you to know that both Mr. Harth and Mr. Fellum each bought a painting for me tonight, paid cash on the bar that
0: night. Well, that's a surprise. Well, I wonder what they're up to.
1: Why should they be up to anything? They just like my pictures. I guess they like me, too. They invited me to play poker with them after the dance tonight.
0: You turned them down, of course.
1: Heck no. I like taking money from people at poker.
0: Well, they're more likely to do the taking, and once you're broke, you'll just have to go to work.
1: Mr. Horner, when are you going to stop worrying about me? I told you, I can take care of myself.
0: And he could, too. When the poker game broke up about 3 a.m., he was the winner. Everybody was griping, all except Doc Royden, who sat there, his close-set eyes glittering behind thick spectacles.
2: Imagine him taking me for 30 bucks. Imagine.
0: Yeah, he knows people, he knows cards, he knows women. You're not going to brain-write that boy.
2: You want to bet, Henry? You just want to make a little bet.
3: Whether it's a crowded highway or a narrow street, a smooth, even flow of traffic is one of the essentials of safe driving. Speeding is an obvious hazard, but it can also be suicide. Slowpoke driving is dangerous, too, because it causes rear-end collisions and tempts other motorists into taking deadly chances in passing. The eccentric behavior of the lane switcher, the driver who weaves in and out, often is the cause behind frightful smash-ups. So don't be a cause, and don't be a victim. Arrive alive.
4: There are two difficulties with the happiness idea. One of them is that actually we need to earn happiness to enjoy it, but we don't really want to work for it. The drug addict has happiness that he doesn't have to work for, really. The other difficulty is happiness in whose terms? Many times, you know, the other fellow figures that you ought to be happy with what he's giving you.
5: Henry, wake up and scoot over to Tony Holland's shack on the edge of the holler.
0: What's the matter, Doc?
5: There's been a crime. Get over here as fast as you can.
6: Somebody's got to keep an eye on our citizens at the police force.
0: Now, right? Wait a minute.
6: Well, it's a good thing I was out this way.
0: Where's Tony?
6: I gave him a sleep injection. The poor fella, he was bashed on the head and all his savings were stolen. $302.
0: Well, can't you wake him up so he can tell me himself?
6: No need. I got all the information you'll want.
0: Who does he think did it?
6: He doesn't know, but I've got a good idea.
0: Yeah, like who?
6: Well, let's eliminate. It couldn't have been a passing tramp. Since brainwriting, there aren't any. And if you can't say it was anyone in town, they're all adjusted and wouldn't commit no crimes.
0: So?
6: Might be somebody around who wanders in the holler in the daytime, poking around and pretending to be what he ain't.
0: Well, it wasn't Arnold Vivian.
6: How do you know?
0: Because he's not that stupid. He knows he'd be the most likely suspect.
6: Maybe you'd just better check up on him, Henry.
0: Doc, you're the brain writer. They call you in after the maladjusted guy's been caught, but I'm the cop. I run my investigations the way I want, and I'm not going to build a case against Arnold Vivian.
6: What are you going to do?
0: You write on brains. Try reading one.
1: So you figure Doc Royden's trying to frame you, huh?
0: Looks that way.
1: Well, that's ridiculous. I just took you people at poker for enough money to live for 3 weeks. Why should I take a chance on getting my head written on?
0: Have you missed any of your stuff?
1: Oh, just my pen and pencil set that I lost jumping around at the dance last night. Hey, wait a minute. That'd make a fine clue, wouldn't it, at the scene of the crime?
0: It sure would.
1: Well, was it found over there?
0: Not yet, but it will be. That's not important, though. What is important is this.

0: wasn't so bad. The hearing went real fine. From the start, I testified that Arnold had been fast asleep at the time the crime was committed, and I swore that the pen and pencil had been planted in Tony's house. Then suddenly they were talking about marked $20 bills.
1: Well, I couldn't possibly have any 20s, Judge. I just told you, I there's absolutely no way that I could have... Unless... No. No.
2: Let me out of here! Let me out of here! It's a frame-up! It's a frame-up, I tell you!
3: There is no tool that is either good or evil. There's nothing that in itself is good or bad. It's the way it's used. Logic is a wonderful thing, of great value to man and his progress. But in this trial here, you've seen what can be done with logic when someone is out to prove what he wants to prove and is not in the slightest interested in getting the truth.
1: Just one thing I want to say. I've seen a lot of raw deals, but the way you have it here with the singing cop to set it up is the slickest I ever saw. You win.
0: As chief of police, I had to be present at the brain writing. Doc's nurse gave Arnold the needle jab in the back of the neck, and after that, he sat there like a stone man, able to hear, but paralyzed.
4: Now, Henry, there we are. Yes, yes, the clay model is ready to take the impressions from Arnold's brain, so we'll have an exact duplicate. Now we put this cap on Arnold's head, so the electronic fingers in it can do the measuring. That's a good boy. It won't take long, huh? Attach these wires to the automatic computer that we put above the clay model, and... There we are. An exact model of Arnold's brain. All right, let's take a look. Oh, my. There's a brain that needs writing. All right. Look here, you see that? Decayed memory spots. Artistic imagination. Decayed sensory impressions. Quite useless in an adjusted society. Now, we just take the scalpel and start doing away with these six synapses in the brain model, substituting good ones. Isn't that what we do, Henry?
0: Yeah, that's what we do, all right. You erase the bad ones and carve some good ones, and then when his own brain gets the impression, the guy's adjusted from then on. Everybody does what they should, and they don't need no religion, no morals, no psychology, nothing. Just brain writing, and the world's work gets done.
4: Now, Henry, you always miss the most important part. After I get rid of the illogical synapses, I do one special cut with my stylus. There, I'm doing it now. And that's the happiness effect. Then your adjusted man not only does what he ought to, he's happy about it. There we are. Oh, that looks beautiful. Oh, that looks almost like the master brain. Let me get it and show it to you, Henry. It's real interesting. I'll be back in a second.
0: You know, Arnold, I sure wish I could help you.
4: Wait a minute. Maybe I can.
0: I'm going to try to put back some of those synapses cut out. Here's the scalpel. You know, there's one he did. Here's another. Maybe I can help you keep some of your artistic talent, Arnold. Yeah, here's a final one.
4: That one day, Henry, we'll be able to duplicate this master brain in everyone. It's brilliant. Take a look at it while I prepare for the transference from the clay model to Arnold's brain.
0: It sure is fine looking, this master brain.
4: Yes. Now we're ready to go. Now, Henry, when I close this switch, the new brain shape will flash the signal to the cap on Arnold's head. The electronic fingers will dig in, and he'll have a new brain. Oh, I tell you, Henry, this is the real moment of birth. Most people are born wrong for this world. This is where they get right. All right, here we go. It's going to hurt a little.
5: Well, Henry, we did it. We created a useful citizen.
0: Well, 6 months went by, and it looked as if Doc was right. Arnold took a job, settled down, and got himself...

0: Got married, and then...
1: Henry, have you seen that picture exhibition up at the town hall?
0: Picture exhibition? No, Doc. What's it about?
1: Arnold Vivian, the sneak. Pictures of me, holding me up to ridicule. I'll be the laughingstock of this town. You've got to stop it.
0: Well, there's nothing illegal about pictures, Doc, but come on, let's take a look.

0: was the neatest collection of pictures you ever saw. Arnold painted Doc Royden more than 50 times, and in each picture he cut the basic evil of the man. Doc was shown at the council meeting, at church, at the dance, his face revealing every grimace of deceit, power, lust, conniving. Every picture was titled The Happiness Effect, and everyone was marked sold already. I knew then and there that Doc Royden was finished in battle.
1: Henry, please, I'm too old to start over in another town. I've got to stay in Benton. Please, Henry, get rid of those pictures.
0: Why, Doc, it sounds to me like you're maladjusted to your environment. You ought to be brain-written with a happiness.
2: Henry, man, I've been looking all over for you. I wanted to tell you thanks for using Doc's scalpel to save a piece of my talent.
0: Why, it was a pleasure, Arnold. Thanks to you for giving us back a little human dignity.

A lot of people tend to think that happiness is something you have. But I think it isn't. I think it's more in the nature of something you do. You know, the founders of our country were no fools. And in the Declaration of Independence, they said that men had certain inalienable rights, among which were the pursuit of happiness. No man has ever declared that happiness itself is a right of man. The pursuit of happiness is. It's worth working for.

0: 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Heard in our cast tonight were Mason Adams, Charlie Holmes, and Lawson Zerbe. 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

0: 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Its title, The Other Love.
1: 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Lever Brothers Company, the makers of Lux Flakes, bring you the Lux Radio Theater, starring Barbara Stanwyck, George Brent, and Richard Conte in The Other Love. 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
2: Greetings from Hollywood, ladies and gentlemen. Looking through the records, I find that tonight's Lux Radio Theater play is the first American motion picture ever to have had an international premiere. This enterprise picture, The Other Love, opened in London to a distinguished audience of peers, critics, and celebrities. Last month, it made an equally successful debut in New York, and we are soon to see it in Los Angeles. But tonight, we give it its first coast-to-coast premiere in this, the largest theater of them all. And we're proud to have Barbara Stanwyck, Richard Conte, and Joan Loring from the original screen cast, and George Brent as the important Other Love. George, by the way, is one of the top names on our Roll of Honor, which lists the stars who have appeared most frequently on our stage, and Barbara Stanwyck isn't far behind. We hope we'll be privileged to act Dick Conte's name in the years to come. Of course, there's a Roll of Honor in your home, too, one that expresses your daily preferences, your shopping list. And I'm confident that Lux Flakes gets top billing on that honor roll. Because, quoting from your many letters, Lux Flakes help keep things nice and lovely longer. And those same Lux Flakes help bring you such inspiring dramas as tonight's play. David Lewis's production of The Other Love, starring Barbara Stanwyck as Karen Duncan, George Brent as Tony Stanton, and Richard Conte as Paul Claremont, with Joan Loring as Celestine. Our curtain rises on Act One. High in the mountains of Switzerland, there's a noted clinic for pulmonary ailments, the Mount Vieres Sanatorium. In the office of a staff physician, a new and celebrated patient, the concert pianist Karen Duncan discusses her case with Dr. Stanton.
3: I don't know what's the matter with me, Doctor. All of a sudden, I feel dizzy.
4: It's traditional with all new patients, Miss Duncan. It's nothing but the altitude. Now, tell me, when did you first notice you were ill?
3: I really don't remember. It just kept getting worse.
4: And that's when you went to Professor Lineker?
3: Yes.
4: He sent me a very nice letter about you. Warned me to take the very best care of you.
3: That was kind of him. When will I know the results of all these tests and x-rays?
4: In a day or so, Miss Duncan.
3: How long will I have to be here, Doctor?
4: Let's see. You've been on concert tours the past 2 years, a night here, a night there. Eating on the run, hurrying to catch trains. Barely time to sleep.
3: Barely time for anything.
4: You should be very tired.
3: Yes. Yes, I am.
4: You know, I'm quite overwhelmed meeting you. I have a great many of your records.
3: Thank you. May I go to my room now, Doctor?
4: Of course. You were there?
5: Yes, Doctor.
4: Please take Miss Duncan to Suite 17. This is your nurse, Miss Duncan. This is Huberta. I'd be quite helpless without her.
3: How do you do? How do you do?
4: We'll have to start building you up a little, Miss Duncan. How's your appetite?
3: What appetite?
4: Oh, well, we'll change that. By the way, on your first night here, you ought to dine with your doctor. So, shall we meet at lobby at 7?
3: Thank you.
4: Notify the kitchen, Huberta. Grade A, stimulation diet for number 17.
3: I'm impressed with the suite, Huberta. It's lovely. And that view from my balcony.
5: That is Mount Vierge, Miss Duncan. And there below us is the town.
3: It's like a toy town from here. Like something in a fairy book.
5: Oh, not when you get used to it. I've lived there all my life.
3: Who had the suite before me?
5: A lady. She left us yesterday.
3: Did she go home?
5: Oh, I imagine so. Well, I've hung up your clothes. You're on your own now for a while. Just ring if you want anything.
3: 2 hours until dinner?
5: Just time for a nice nap.
3: A nap? Well, I'll try.
5: Please, Miss Duncan. It will do you so much.
4: One of the things we take great pride in here is our dining room. You enjoyed dinner, Miss Duncan?
3: Oh, very much. This place is almost like a hotel, isn't it?
4: Why not?
3: Dinner, music, even orchids.
4: Hmm?
3: I should have thanked you for these before, Doctor. It was sweet of you to send them.
4: Well, I'm chagrined. I didn't send them.
3: You didn't?
4: To my shame, no.
3: But who could have?
4: Well, we have quite a number of gentlemen here. It could have been anyone who saw you. Well, would you care to walk around the grounds?
3: Can you spare the time?
4: I'll check my office first, and while you're waiting for me, I'll have you better get your coat.
5: Good evening.
6: Oh, good evening, madame.
5: I didn't know there was a florist shop here.
6: Oh, yes, madame. There are several little shops here at the sanatorium. You are new, then?
5: Yes. These orchids came from here?
6: You are in Suite 17?
5: Yes.
6: We have a standing order to send white orchids every night.
5: But there was no card.
6: No card? Suite 17? Oh, I am very sorry, madame. There has been a mistake. The lady left us last night.
5: I see. Then the gentleman who sent them?
6: The gentleman? He left us several months ago.
5: I'll leave the orchids here. Thank you.
4: Well, there you are, Miss Duncan. Come in the office, won't you?
5: I found out who sent me the orchids.
4: You did?
5: A man who died months ago. Except they were intended for a woman who died yesterday.
4: Oh, now, Miss Duncan, you're really jumping at conclusions, aren't you? The lady who formerly occupied your suite went back to Copenhagen. She went there to join the gentleman. They were both cured.
5: Do you always lie so considerately?
4: I'm not lying.
5: No, of course not. You call it therapy. Protect the patient from fear. Keep bad associations away. But I'm not fooled, Doctor.
4: And I just got through telling Professor Lineker what wonderful hopes I have for you.
5: What do you mean, Professor Lineker?
4: He telephoned from Zurich. He wanted to make sure that you'd arrive safely. You see, a lot of people are interested in you, Miss Duncan. They want you to be well again. And he said that you were to stay quiet and take orders. And to do what people think is best for you. Now, what about our walk?
5: If you don't mind, I'd rather go straight to bed. I can't sleep.
4: Oh, you'll sleep. I'll have Huberta give you a sedative.
5: Just as you say, Doctor. Hello, Dr. Stanton, please.
7: Doctor, expecting you to call?
5: Yes, he said I could.
7: Hello?
5: Doctor, this is Karen Duncan. Can you come to my rooms quickly, please?
4: Now, what is it, Miss Duncan? A bad dream?
5: I don't know. I don't seem to get enough air. The mountains are pressing against me.
4: Well, you're not acclimated yet. People often react oddly to sudden changes in altitude. You mustn't worry.
5: I know. But I heard strange noises, like someone knocking out there on the balcony. There it goes again.
4: Well, look out there. See that pine tree? Whenever the wind blows, the pine canes tap against the balcony. Now, that's not so mysterious, is it?
5: Well, there was another noise, too, out in the hall, like the clanging of an iron door.
4: Well, you must have been dreaming.
5: I was awake. Hearing it was what made me call you.
4: Well, there are stages in sleep when one is neither awake nor actually asleep. I've had that thing happen to me many times. Please, Miss Duncan, try to go back to sleep. Try counting sheep or pretend that you're on a merry-go-round. That's worked with me.
5: Well, what if I get the brass ring?
4: You can give it to me in the morning. Good night.
5: Good night. I'll be all right. Thank you.
6: Now, you're to lie on the lounge, Miss Duncan, here on the belt.
5: Oh, but I just got out of bed, Huberta, and I'm starving.
6: Wonderful. I'll have your breakfast tray in a minute.
5: May I eat out here?
6: You not only may, it's all.
4: Good morning. Well, did you finally get to sleep?
5: Oh, yes, Doctor, thank you.
4: Then where's my brass ring?
5: Missed it. I didn't lean over far enough. Cigarette?
4: No, thanks. Oh, I'll take your lighter, please. You won't be needing it for a while.
5: Oh, no.
4: Oh, yes.
5: But you saw me smoking yesterday.
4: Today, you're not smoking. Has Huberta told you about your schedule?
5: Yes.
4: Good. I'll see you later on.
6: Your tray looks very tempting, Miss Duncan. Now, if you would just
5: set it down, Huberta. Maybe later.
6: But I thought you were hung.
5: I've lost my appetite.
6: Well, it's always hard the first day or two. In a week, you'll see a great change. Would you like a book?
5: No, I'll just lie here and think.
6: Think about what?
5: About what's going to happen.
6: Only one thing's going to happen. You're going to get well.
5: How do you know?
6: You'll get well if you do as the doctor says. Keep those blankets on.
8: Oh, don't pay any attention to her.
5: Oh.
8: Here I am, the next balcony. I'm your neighbor.
5: Oh, good morning.
8: We don't take ourselves too seriously here. Oh, excuse me, I'm Celestine Miller. I heard you last night.
5: Heard me?
8: When Tony came in.
5: Tony?
8: Dr. Stanton. You're really quite ill, aren't you?
5: I suppose I am.
8: Well, I'm not. I'm only playing sick. My husband thinks he's in love with another woman, and my being here makes him feel guilty. Would you like a cigarette?
5: No, thank you.
8: Well, what do you think of him, Tony?
5: Oh, I think he's charming.
8: Oh, the first day he's always charming. Would you like to go to the village this afternoon?
5: The village? Oh, I'd love to. Will he let me?
8: Probably not, but there are means of getting away. I'll go ahead and...
9: Mrs. Miller!
8: Uh-oh, Nursie's caught me again. See you after the rest period.
4: And I wish I could say yes, Miss Duncan, but I can't. No trips to the village for some time.
5: But it doesn't make sense. If I can go for a walk
4: with you... A very short walk. See? We've already arrived at our destination.
5: This house?
4: Yes.
5: Well, it's very charming.
4: And very small.
5: Part of the sanatorium?
4: In a sense. It's where I live. Come on in.
5: Oh, it's lovely. So removed, and yet just a few steps from the...
4: Whenever you want to get away, come here. Doors are always open.
5: Well, the piano's very inviting. I didn't know you played.
4: I don't. Well, not really. Although when I was about 7, I toyed with the idea of being a concert pianist myself.
5: What made you change your mind?
4: Well, when I was 8, I met a little girl who had a doll that was always sick. And she was a singularly beautiful little girl, so I decided that a doctor's life must be a singularly happy one. And here I am.
5: What happened to the little girl?
4: I don't know. She probably married a pianist. Please don't play.
5: Oh, don't tell me this is forbidden, too.
4: For the moment.
5: But why?
4: Music has demanded too much of you already.
5: But I must play. Playing the piano is my life.
4: It was your life. And it will be again. But for the moment, you must try to think of yourself as being in a deep sleep between today and tomorrow. Before you know it, the darkness will be gone. Just the way it went last night.
5: Is there anything that isn't forbidden?
4: Many things. Amongst them, hope.
5: Hope. Yes, you're right. There isn't any need of me trying to fight you, is there?
4: Why, I didn't know you were fighting me.
5: Oh, it was only fear. I didn't realize how frightened I was until last night, and then when you came to see me, Well, I'm not frightened anymore. There's a nice quality about you, Doctor. You make me forget my sickness.
4: Oh, never use that word. All you have is a tiny puncture in your lung.
5: Like a tire?
4: Like a tire.
5: How many miles left in me?
4: Many, if you don't speed.
5: Well, I'll try to go slowly. When may I go to the village?
4: Speeding already?
5: No, I only...
4: Well, I'm afraid there'll be some delay about that, Miss Duncan. Starting tomorrow, you've got to spend a whole month in bed. If you need anything from the village, I'll have it sent from there.
5: A whole month in bed? Oh, no.
4: That will be a month well spent, if you're a good girl.
5: Is it necessary to refer to me as a child?
4: Well, up here in a way, you are a child. You have no responsibilities, you make no decisions.
5: And who will make my decisions?
4: I will. And your first day up, I'll take you to the village myself. All right?
5: It has to be. I'm sorry. I didn't mean it that way. Yes, it's all right, Doctor. It's fine.
8: Karen, hey.
5: Celestine.
8: Out on the balcony. Come here.
5: Oh, hello.
8: Well, how was your afternoon?
5: Oh, wonderful. Do you know how we went? A horse and buggy.
8: Oh, naturally. Nothing as fast as a car. Slow down, says the good doctor. Well, have you fallen in love with him yet?
5: Oh, don't be an idiot.
8: That's case history, darling. Every woman here goes through it. Then they learn to hate him.
5: Hate him?
8: Oh, no, of course not. But we soon find out his concern is purely professional. It's part of the treatment, you know, keep the patient happy.
5: Well, it's a very sound principle, isn't it?
8: Well, at least he divides his charm equally. He's fair about it. 10 drops with every meal.
5: Oh, he isn't always so methodical. Excuse me, Celestine. I have a room full of packages to open up.
4: Well, come in, Karen. Had your lunch?
5: Uh-huh. Huberta said that you...
4: Yes, your new x-rays. And as long as you're here, take a look.
5: Well,
3: They all look alike to me.
4: They're not, though. The only thing they have in common is that they're you. A part of you, anyway.
3: Not a very flattering one. How am I getting along?
4: I'll tell you tomorrow.
3: Oh, you say that every time you examine me. Don't you ever think about today?
4: Of course I do. Very much.
3: Well, what do you think of me today?
4: I think you're a very lovely and talented young woman who still has some distance to go.
3: Well, that's a confession. I'm a lovely, talented woman.
4: Yes, who's taking up more of my time than she should.
3: Oh, don't throw me out, Tony. I feel so good, so at one with everything.
4: It's a gift from the mountains. Just high metabolism.
3: Oh, I prefer a musical term. Harmony. Strange how the days here melt together. Like a perfect chord.
4: That's the charm of living without a calendar. And living quietly.
3: Oh, you can't say I'm not living quietly.
4: And see that you stay that way?
3: Yes, Doctor.
4: Oh, I'll meet you in the house at 3 o'clock.
3: Yes, Doctor, 3 o'clock.
4: What are you looking for, Karen?
3: Oh, I didn't hear you come in.
4: Sorry, I was delayed. Need any help?
3: Well, in your absence, I was going to start the fireplace, and since I had no matches, I was looking for some in this table drawer.
4: Quite a collection, isn't it?
3: Dozens of cigarette lighters plundered from patients.
4: None of those work. Here, try this one.
3: Oh, it looks familiar.
4: Odd it should have your initials.
3: I'm flattered you kept it.
4: Now I have a little present for you. Here.
3: A snuff box?
4: Yes, but since I forbid the use of snuff, use it for your pills. Quite old, I think. I found it in the village.
3: Oh, it's lovely.
4: Oh, careful. It's full. You know when to take those pills, don't you?
3: Hubert had told me. If and when I have an attack. Thank you, Tony.
4: Hey, where did those come from?
3: The flowers? Oh, I didn't bring the flowers to you.
4: Oh, you didn't?
3: No, I brought them to the piano. That vase on top looks so empty. I don't suppose you'd let me play, would you?
4: No, I don't suppose I would.
3: Uh-huh. All right, then you play it.
4: Oh, that would be slightly horrible.
3: Oh, please.
4: Oh, I couldn't possibly. Well, not with you standing next to me.
3: Well, then I'll walk over here. I played that when I was 16. I can see myself now, my hair in braids, very serious and very determined.
4: Oop.
3: That's where my music teacher tried to kiss me.
4: Any other memories like that?
3: Oh, a few. There have been a lot of men in my life, Doctor. Brahms, Beethoven, Mozart. All very possessive. They demanded all of me.
4: Did you give them all?
3: Well, I thought so then. But I don't think so now.
4: Oh, there goes the bell. Rest period.
3: I didn't hear a thing.
4: I did. It was paging Miss Duncan, I'm afraid. Come on. I'll walk over with you.
3: If I'm very good, may I go to the village soon again?
4: Tomorrow, if you like. Just you and the horse this time. I'll be pretty busy.

0: Hey, how about a lift?
1: What? Whoa, boy, whoa.
0: I said, how about a lift? Look what happened to me.
1: That's your car in the ditch?
0: Yes, I've always had difficulty with curves.
1: That's a racing car, isn't it?
0: Of a sort. It's going to be a long walk into town for a tow car unless I can get a lift.
1: Well, climb up.
0: Thanks.
1: You're going to find this a little slow after a racing car.
0: I like extremes. Oh, my name is Claymore. Paul Claymore. Like a cigarette?
1: Oh, no, thank you. Not just now.
0: The air has a bite up here. It's nice.
1: Mm-hmm. It's the new snow on the mountains. Where did you come from?
0: Monte Carlo. I came up for the race.
1: What race?
0: Next Sunday. Haven't you heard about it?
1: No, I haven't. How is life in Monte Carlo?
0: Oh, the way it always is. The wheels spin, the pawnbroker retires young, and I always lose. Why don't you come down to Monte Carlo and bring me some luck? I could have you there in 95 minutes.
1: With a broken neck? No, thank you. I like it too much up here.
0: So do I. I never ran off a road with such interesting results before. How soon will we be in the village?
1: A few minutes.
0: Pity.
1: Oh? I gathered you'd like to get places in a hurry.
0: Well, speed isn't necessarily movement. It can be a philosophy. A pattern for living.
1: Mm, for winning races, yes. Do you want me to drop you off at a garage?
0: Whither thou goest, there goest I.
1: Oh, that would be hard for both of us. A garage.
0: But I won't have time to thank you. I could do it much better at dinner.
1: Oh, I'm sorry. I have an engagement. I'm going shopping.
0: Well, there's a hotel in town. If we met there, we could...
1: I am meeting someone there now.
0: Oh. Well, lunch tomorrow.
1: Engagement.
0: Dinner tomorrow.
1: Engagement?
0: Sounds terribly monotonous.
1: It isn't.
0: Well, this can't go on forever. You're going to see the race, of course.
1: No.
0: I'll get you a box, then after I've won it, we'll have cocktails and dinner.
1: I'm sorry, I'm not going to the race.
0: Well, I don't blame you, but I'll meet you just the same. The bar at the hotel will start at 6, and then perhaps I can convince you that snow is for the cold in heart. The warm heart that lived by the sea.
1: I prefer the snow.
0: Then I'll let you convince me. What are we stopping for?
1: Here's the hotel. You'll find the garage just around the corner. Goodbye, Mr. Claremont.
0: Thanks, and don't forget, Sunday at 6 o'clock.
2: It's a pity you have to leave so soon, Professor Lineker. Karen will be heartbroken.
3: But she didn't know I was coming, and perhaps it's just a swell.
2: I can't tell you how I appreciate your visit.
3: When I sent Karen to you, Doctor, I had one regret. The world was losing a fine artist. We have too few that we can afford to be reckless with them. But now, after seeing the x-rays, this is hard, Stanton.
2: It's more than that.
3: I wish I could be of help to you, but all I can say... You've already found out for yourself. She has a chance. A very slim chance. How is she bearing up?
2: She's been wonderful.
3: Does she know how ill she is?
2: No, she doesn't. I've only...
1: Professor Lineker!
3: Karen!
1: Oh, what a wonderful surprise. What a delight to see you.
3: Careful, Karen. I'm not that old.
1: When did you get here? How long are you staying?
3: About 2 hours ago. I'm leaving right now.
1: Oh, and I thought you came up here to take care of me.
3: Let Dr. Stanton take care of you.
1: Dr. Stanton's a jailer.
3: Good.
1: He doesn't know what the word leniency means, and I feel so strong now, so ready for anything.
3: You do what he tells you, Karen. He knows how strong you are. Well, the car's waiting for me. Goodbye, Stanton.
2: Goodbye, Professor, and many thanks.
3: Goodbye, Karen. Write to me.
1: Goodbye, I will. Oh, what a sweet man. Why didn't you tell me he was coming?
2: I didn't know myself.
1: Oh, I've had a glorious afternoon.
2: So I notice.
1: How can you tell?
2: You're flushed. Come in my office, will you? What happened this afternoon?
1: Oh, nothing spectacular, and yet, in a way, something miraculous.
2: Sit down.
1: I was doing some shopping in the village, just a few little things, when suddenly I had the feeling that everything bad was over. I could pick up the threads of my life again. I was no longer different, no longer sick. I was as I had been. And something else, too. I've met someone. A very attractive man.
2: Oh?
1: Oh, Tony, it was so good for my morale. After the full impact had struck me, I knew I was well again.
2: You'll be well. But you must go slowly.
1: Oh, I'm growing to hate that word.
2: Karen, I have to ask you not to go to the village for a while.
1: Why not?
2: Because I think it's best.
1: That's not the reason.
2: Now, don't be too much of a woman.
1: You know it's not.
2: Well, let's not argue about it. Give me your hand. I have an idea.
1: Oh, how can you be so everlastingly professional? Why must you deny any joy I have? I go to the village. Someone talks to me. I come back here singing inside, and you put on a long face and say, stay here and take my pulse and act like a pompous... Oh, leave my hand alone.
2: Too much excitement for one day, Karen. Here, one of your pills. Take it. Karen, take it. Did that help, smashing the glass?
1: Yes, Dr. Stanton, it helped lots. Good night.

0: Our stars, Barbara Stanwyck, George Brent, and Richard Conte, will return in a moment with Act Two of The Other Love. What's that you're knitting, Libby? A sweater?
1: Uh-huh. Jane Wyman gave me the directions. She made one just like it while she was on location in Arizona filming Cheyenne.
0: You mean that new thriller of Warner Brothers? I hear it's the most lavish Western they've ever made.
1: The outdoor scenes are really magnificent.
0: Well, if Jane went to Arizona to work, when did she get time to knit?
1: Oh, she and Janice Page had a lot of free time while the big crowd scenes were being filmed.
0: Did Dennis Morgan and Bruce Bennett wind the wool for the girl?
1: No, they went off fishing when they weren't needed on the set.
0: Nice work.
1: Well, living in the desert country wasn't all fun for the cast of Cheyenne. The days were very hot and the nights bitter cold. The dust on the high plateaus got into everything. The girls' blouses and sweaters and cotton dresses had to be luxed over and over.
0: Well, as long as they had plenty of Lux Flakes along, there was nothing to worry about.
1: That's right. The girls were delighted with the good care the wardrobe department took of their things. In spite of all that washing, their things still looked lovely when they got back.
0: Well, naturally, with Lux. After all, tests by a well-known independent laboratory proved that with Lux care, colors stay lovely up to three times as long. It's wrong washing, using strong suds, hot water, or handling nice things roughly that does the damage. Often streaks and fades colors.
1: Well, that's important whether you've spent money buying nice things or time in making them. It's no wonder to me that stars appreciate Lux care just as much as girls everywhere.
0: And don't forget, it costs so little to Lux a summer dress or a sweater, and colors stay fresh so much longer, Lux care is really thrifty. We return you now to William Keeley.
2: It's curtain time for Act Two of The Other Love, starring Barbara Stanwyck as Karen Duncan, George Brent as Tony Stanton, and Richard Conte as Paul Claremont, with Joan Loring as Celestine. It's Sunday afternoon. On the grounds of the sanatorium, Karen suddenly encounters the patient from the suite next door. Celestine Miller.
3: Karen, I've been looking all over for you. I'm leaving here. I'm well.
4: Celestine.
3: He told me this morning, Tony, I'm leaving tomorrow.
4: Oh, I'm so happy for you.
3: Darling, come into town with me. Help me celebrate.
4: Oh, I wish I could. I can't, Celestine.
3: Oh, doctor's orders?
4: Uh-huh.
3: What about your romantic interest, Mr. Claremont? He's in that automobile race today, isn't he?
4: I turn over all rights to you.
3: Oh, then give me a message for him. I'd love to meet him. You said the hotel bar, didn't you?
4: There's no message. Run along, Celestine. Have a good time.
3: Where are you going?
4: I feel like some music. Maybe Tony will let me use his phonograph if I don't overexcite myself.
3: Not much danger of that, darling. Tony's gone.
4: Gone?
3: He went to the village, too. Won't be back till late.
4: Oh. Well, I still feel like some music. Tchaikovsky Piano Concerto No. 1 in B-flat minor. Karen Duncan, pianist in the London Symphony Orchestra. An album of Chopin waltzes. Karen Duncan, soloist.

0: So you came after all.
1: Hello, Celestine.
0: What are you doing here at the Vial? Looking for me or Paul Clement?
1: I'm not looking for anyone.
0: Incidentally, he lost the race. His car broke down.
1: He wasn't hurt.
0: Oh, no. He's been here a dozen times looking for you.
1: He has no right to be sure I'd come.
0: Darling, please. Oh, I've got something for you. I'm going to make you my heir.
1: Do you feel all right?
0: Just slightly delirious. Wouldn't you if you were going home? Here. It's a key. Comes in very handy.
1: A key to what?
0: Pass key to the sanatorium. I got it months ago from the night watchman. Anytime you stay out after hours, just use the servant's entrance.
1: That's sweet of you, but I won't be out after hours.
0: Oh, take it, please, Karen. And promise me no matter how late you come in tonight, knock on my door. I'm going back now. I've got to pack 3 big trunks.
1: Oh. What's the matter?
0: There he is, Paul Clement, just when I have to leave.
1: Oh, Celestine, no, don't go.
0: Goodbye, darling. Have yourself a time.
2: Hello.
1: Hello.
2: I had just about given you up.
1: Too bad about the race, Mr. Clement.
2: Well, you saw it?
1: No, I didn't see it. You're going back to Monte Carlo now?
2: I was. Now I can phone and cancel it.
1: Aren't you a bit previous, breaking a date?
2: Oh, he'll be there tomorrow, too.
1: He?
2: Yes, the croupier at the roulette table.
1: You're giving him up for me? This is the ultimate sacrifice.
2: See how serious I am about you? I'm even neglecting my vices. Besides, the croupier has become routine. I'd like to avoid routine. Let's go inside and have dinner. What are you smiling about?
1: You? You don't even know my name.
2: What's that got to do with dinner?
1: Nothing. Thank you. I'd love to have dinner.
3: But she must be here, Huberta. What about outside?
4: No one's seen her, Doctor. Not since this afternoon.
3: Well, if you should see her, I'll be in Celestia Miller's room.
4: Mrs. Miller?
3: Yes. She's been taken ill. Quite suddenly.
2: More coffee?
1: No, thank you, Paul.
2: How about a brandy?
1: Oh, this is exhilarating enough. Look, through the window, the ski run. They go so fast, like shooting stars. How fast do they go?
2: Well, it's about a quarter of a mile from the ski hut to the first jump out there. I did it yesterday in 23 3/10 seconds. Not good, not bad.
1: I see you're a second splitter.
2: It's the only way to be.
1: Why?
2: Because it's in that split second that we really live.
1: Oh, that makes for a short life.
2: It's the best way to measure time. Look at my watch.
1: I'm looking.
2: I love you. Those 3 words took exactly 9/10 of a second. But there are years in them.
1: A remarkable watch.
2: Where would you like to go?
1: You mean there are other places?
2: Well, there's a city called Paris. A very beautiful city. And there's also London, Cairo, Athens, all beautiful cities. And not one of them wouldn't be graced by your being there.
1: Another man once told me that.
2: Who?
1: A clerk in a travel bureau.
2: I'm not a clerk in a travel bureau. My tour will be more encompassing. It's time to start.
1: You want to leave right now?
2: Do you think I was joking?
1: Well, you can't mean it.
2: I never meant anything so much in my life.
1: It's insane. I couldn't possibly go.
2: Why not?
1: Well, I've so much to do. You just can't revise your whole life in a split second.
2: Of course you can. You mustn't be frightened at speed. When you're going real fast, you don't dare look back.
1: Well, if that's the way it is, that's the way it is. But there's one thing I can't do. Face an unknown future with an unpowdered nose. Do you agree?
2: Go ahead. I'll wait for you here.
5: A message for Mr. Clement, madame? But I believe Mr. Clement is in the dining room now.
1: Yes, I know he is. Just tell him his watch goes too fast for me.
5: His what?
1: Please, he'll understand. Celestine, are you awake?
6: Miss Duncan.
1: Oh, I know I have no right coming in at this hour, Huberta. I'll go to bed just as soon as I've seen Mrs. Miller.
6: Please don't go in there. Mrs. Miller has left.
1: What do you mean she's left? Oh, no. No.
6: Miss Duncan, wait. Dr. Stanton, Miss Duncan is back, but she's leaving. She's going down the stairs now. You can stop her in the lobby.
1: But how could it have happened? You said Celestine was cured.
3: I never told her that.
1: But you did. She said you did.
3: I told Celestine the truth, or most of the truth, that we've done all we could for her here.
1: When my time comes, how much of the truth will you tell me?
3: Oh, you're different, Karen. You're someone else. Your time isn't going to come.
1: How am I different? You lied to me the same way you lied to Celestine. You lied the first night I came here about that noise I heard. I did hear an iron door. Tonight I saw it. They were wheeling her through it.
3: Karen, please, I'll take you to your
1: room. No.
3: If you don't, you may be very ill.
1: How ill am I now?
3: You have every chance.
1: That's what you said all along.
3: And I'll continue to say it, but you must help yourself.
1: Why was Professor Lineker up here? You sent for him.
3: Yes, I was afraid for you.
1: How much time have I got? A year, a month, 3 months?
3: You have your whole life, but it's got to be a careful life. For a long time, you've got to rest. You've got to sleep. You've got to be an automaton. Not acting on impulse, Karen, but always under control. You can't afford to have a free will anymore.
1: An automaton. That's how you treat human beings. Like machines. You try to keep them running, and if one stops, you go on to the next. Well, I'm tired of resting and sleeping. Don't you see what I am, what I want to be? Don't you realize I've never really lived?
3: I didn't either, until you came up here.
1: What does that mean?
3: It means that I love you.
1: I don't believe it.
3: What will you believe?
1: Nothing. Nothing anymore. I feel well now. I've felt well for a long time.
3: Karen, that's a deception.
1: If it is, we're even.
3: All right. I can't keep you here. Forget what I just said. But you're important to music. Stay here and get well for the sake of music.
1: Which treatment is this, Doctor? Love didn't work, and now you try music. The music that brought me here. Well, that won't work either. Faith in your ability is the most you ever gave me, and now even that's been taken away. No, Doctor. No, I can't stay here any longer. Don't look at your watch, Paul. I know how long I've been gone.
2: Did you powder your nose?
1: Yes. Yes, I powdered my nose.
2: Everything all right?
1: Everything's fine. How did you know I'd be back? Didn't you get my message?
2: Yes, I got your message. My car's at the curb. Let's go. You look tired. Why don't you go to sleep? I'll wake you when we reach Monte Carlo.
1: I think I will. Oh, by the way, there's something I think you should know. My name is Karen Duncan.
2: Not the Karen Duncan.
1: Yes, the.
2: If Chopin could see me now.
1: Hello?
2: Good afternoon. Remember me?
1: Oh, I see him too faintly. Paul, did you say afternoon?
2: It's 2:00.
1: Oh, no.
2: I had lunch sent up to your room. Didn't you eat it?
1: Oh, I thought it was breakfast.
2: Go over to the window. Open it up.
1: What?
2: Don't ask questions. Just do as I say.
1: Very well.
2: Hello?
1: Hello. I didn't know your room was so close.
2: What are you doing in half an hour?
1: Oh, something very important.
2: More important than me?
1: Much. I'm buying clothes.
2: What time, then?
1: About 7:00.
2: You know how many hours there are, so 7:00?
1: I'll try to make the waiting worthwhile.
2: Karen.
1: 7:00. Buy that watch of yours. Come in.
2: At the tone, it'll be exactly 7:00.
7: Well, what a gown. A shock like that can kill a man.
1: But not you.
7: What a wonderful way to die. Here, the finishing touch.
1: Oh.
7: What's the matter? Don't you like orchids?
1: Oh, no. Not white orchids.
7: Well, why not?
1: Nothing. I once had a bad dream about...
7: Oh, this is no place for a bad dream. Close your eyes. Now what do you see?
1: Nothing.
7: This will take their place.
1: Don't hold me, Paul, please.
7: Karen, one kiss.
1: Paul, I... Yes, of course, darling. Of course.
2: Aren't you coming inside, darling? I've got a stack of chips that high. I've never had so much luck in my life.
1: A likely story. You've lost every night since we've been here.
2: Who's talking about roulette? You're my luck.
1: Paul, sit here for a moment. This is a beautiful room. Why do they have music rooms in gambling casinos?
7: So you can play for me? Please.
1: How long have we been here? Is it 5 days or 5 seconds?
7: Is that important?
1: No. Look out there. The waves are white. From the mountains, the sea appeared so near. Now from the sea, the mountains seem so far away.
7: I want them to seem that way.
1: So do I.
7: I want every place except where we are to be unbelievably distant. I want everything except this place, this moment, to vanish in a mist. Nothing else exists. Nothing.
1: Paul.
7: Darling, what is it? I kiss you and it's like kissing a dream. Who are you? What are you? I don't know. You appeared suddenly. For all I know, you may disappear
0: no,
7: again.
0: No, no.
7: I feel that I must hold you, that if I don't, you'll vanish. Karen, love is the easiest and the hardest word to say. This time it's hard because my whole heart's behind
0: you. You don't have to say it.
7: Karen.
0: I'll be back.
7: Karen.
0: Wait here, Paul. I'll be back.
8: Madame, is something wrong?
0: Oh, please. Water. A glass of water.
8: Yes, madame.
0: Oh, please. Oh, God, not now. Not now.
8: I am coming, madame.
0: My purse here. The little box with a pill.
8: Oh, here, madame. Here. And now the water.
0: Oh, thank you.
2: Karen, are you all right?
0: Yes, of course. Well, what about all those chips you bought?
2: Well, if you're ready, let's watch them disappear.
0: Oh, you run along, dear. I'd like to be alone just for a moment.
2: All right, I'll see you later, darling.
3: Oops. Hello, Karen. The Nocturne. That's where he kissed you. Your piano teacher.
0: Tony.
3: It wasn't easy finding him.
0: And such a waste of time.
3: I don't think so.
0: I'm my own doctor now. I make my own diagnosis. It's very simple. I have morning temperatures and evening chills. I'm losing weight and I don't care.
3: You must care.
0: Why? So I can go back to the mountains? Be a patient again filled with pity and false hopes? I'm on the highest mountain in the world right now. But you wouldn't understand that. No, Tony, I won't go back.
3: I haven't asked you
0: But you will if I give you the chance. When I left, I made a deal with myself. I made it even if I had to pay days of time for every second of happiness.
3: And you're happy?
0: Happier than I've ever been before.
3: I don't believe it.
0: I didn't ask you to come here. I want you to leave me alone. Please, go away. Go away.
3: Yes, Karen.

0: In a moment, we'll bring you Act Three of The Other Love, starring Barbara Stanwyck, George Brent, and Richard Conte. Hollywood talent doesn't often arrive by mail, but young Patricia Alvin, our guest tonight, did. She delivered a letter to a Hollywood producer, and that brief personal appearance led to a contract with Universal International. What are you doing now, Pat?
1: Studying dramatics, Mr. Keeley. I'm watching other actors and actresses around the studio.
0: An excellent way to gain experience. Did you see anything of Sam Wood's production, Ivy?
1: Oh, yes. Joan Fontaine is a special favorite of mine. So I was on the set a lot.
0: Joan, Patrick Knowles, and Herbert Marshall add up to a splendid cast in Ivy.
1: What thrilled me especially was seeing Joan's studio bungalow.
0: Decorated with a vine in honor of the picture's title, I understand.
1: Yes. And then one night it was damaged by fire. Joan lost a lot of lovely things, but not her nylons.
0: How was that?
1: Well, she had just ordered 24 new ones, but they had been delivered to the wardrobe room instead of to her directly.
0: That was lucky. But John...

0: Mr. Keeley at the microphone.
1: Presenting Act 3 of The Other Love, starring Barbara Stanwyck as Karen, George Brent as Tony, and Richard Conte as Paul. It's a few minutes later. Paul Claremont has just received a message. In an anteroom of the gambling casino, he meets the man who sent it.
2: Dr. Stanton?
3: Yes.
2: The attendant said you wanted to see me. I don't know you, do I?
3: No. But you know Karen Duncan. How long have you known her?
2: Now, just a minute.
3: I'll answer for you. Not very long. You met her while you were racing up in the mountains. Am I right?
2: What if you are?
3: Did she tell you what she was doing up there?
2: I didn't ask her. That was her business. I'm not so sure it's yours. Would you mind coming to the point, whatever it is?
3: All right. If she didn't see fit to tell you what's the matter, then I have to. Miss Duncan is very ill.
2: She looks very ill, doesn't she?
3: That's one of the tricks of her illness. She is a patient that has not been discharged from Mount Fear Sanatorium.
2: How do you know?
3: I was her doctor.
2: She never said a word. Why didn't she tell me?
3: Well, I can think of several reasons. While she was up there, she suffered a severe shock. I think it was that, more than anything else, that drove her down here. She's trying to turn her back on the past.
2: Let me get one thing clear. As far as Karen is concerned, who am I talking to? To a doctor or the past?
3: To her doctor.
2: Why didn't you leave the choice up to her?
3: I did. A few minutes ago.
2: Well, you've seen her? You've asked her to go back?
3: She refused. You're my last court of appeal, Claremont. The choice is up to you.
2: Yes, and a very small choice it is.
3: I'm not asking you to force her back to Mount Pierce. Take her to any mountains. Take her to the desert. Egypt, Arizona. Anywhere the climate will help her. If you don't, you'll kill her.
2: Kill her?
3: Until tonight, she's been committing suicide. But now that you know, and if you don't try to stop her, you're committing murder.
2: So. Now, if you'll excuse me, Doctor, good night.
4: Go, Alex. Alex, just a minute.
5: Paul, where have you been? Come and have a drink.
2: I have something for you better than the drink. I've just been talking to Alex Sorrell.
5: Oh, your friend with the yacht?
2: Yes, he's leaving the casino. He's throwing a big party on the yacht. Come on, there's a launch waiting for us at the pier. Well, how do you like the yacht?
5: It's a little breathtaking. But don't you think we ought to join our host?
2: Not yet. I have something else to show you. The stateroom. Like it? It's yours.
5: What do you mean it's mine?
2: Oh, I forgot to tell you. We're leaving Monte Carlo in the morning. Sorrell's taking us on a cruise.
5: Paul, no, I can't.
2: I'm having your luggage sent up from the hotel. We're going to Egypt.
5: Egypt?
2: I'm taking a 6 months lease on a pyramid.
5: Paul.
2: I saw Dr. Stanton, Karen. He asked me to take you to Egypt. It's true, isn't it?
5: Yes.
2: I was angry when he told me. I hated you. And then when I saw you at the bar throwing yourself away, I was suddenly full of pity. I feel differently now. Now I want to take care of you. I want to be with you always.
5: Pity.
2: Now I know I'm in love with you.
5: Oh, that puts things in a true light.
2: For both of us. Remember I told you I was afraid you'd disappear? I don't want that to happen. Go to sleep now, darling. Tomorrow morning we'll be well out to sea and well out of sight of the past, too.
5: Yes, Paul.
2: There are some things I want to talk over with Sorrell. I'll look in on you in a little while.
5: How is she, Doctor?
3: Her pulse is stronger since we're using the oxygen tent.
5: I don't know how she ever got back here alive. She must have crawled half the way. Oh, I found this in her coat.
3: The snuff box.
5: Empty. She'd use them all.
3: You better get some sleep, Huberta.
5: What about her?
3: I don't know. Don't ask me now.
5: You need some sleep yourself.
3: Oh, I'll get it eventually. Run along.
5: Tony.
3: It's better if you don't.

0: Why did you let me hurt you?
1: It's all over now. You're back where you belong.
0: He wanted to take me to Egypt. I couldn't have gone that far from you. I hurt him, too.
1: You never hurt anyone. Yourself a little bit, maybe, but...
0: I couldn't lie to myself any longer.
1: Karen, try to sleep, dear. Please.
0: Don't go.
1: I won't, darling. I'll be...

0: disturb you, Doctor, but he insists.
1: All right, Claremont, what is it?
2: Karen's here, isn't she?
1: Yes, she's here, down the hall.
2: I want to see her.
1: I don't think you should. She's critically ill.
2: She certainly wasn't critically ill last night.
1: Where were you last night?
2: We were aboard a yacht. For some reason or other, she suddenly went ashore. I intend to find out what happened, not from you, from Karen.
1: Well, you have every right in the world to see her. Come along.
2: Close the door. I've seen enough. She's unconscious.
1: She was. She's sleeping now.
2: I'm sorry.
1: It's all right.
2: It's really bad.
1: Yes. When she felt it coming on, she reached out for the only straw she could grasp. She'd never have lived to reach Egypt.
2: And there's more to it than that, isn't there? More to it than just her coming back here for treatment.
1: Yes.
2: When I asked you if you were the doctor of the past, you said you were the doctor. I think it's time I said I was the past.
1: You don't have to leave.
2: I'd better. Tell her I came, though, to wish her luck. And tell her I had to leave without seeing her because I've got to sublet a pyramid. She'll understand.
1: Good morning, darling. How do you feel?
0: Warm and rested. It's so long since I felt warm and rested. How were the x-rays?
1: Better than I'd hoped for. Much better.
0: Tony, I've been thinking while I ran away.
1: Woman, you talk too much.
0: But there's so much I want to tell you.
1: And there's something I want to tell you. Karen, please marry me.
0: Marry you? Now, the way I am?
1: Now, today, this afternoon.
0: Oh, suppose I left you again, for good.
1: Darling, I need you. I want you near me in my house.
0: Your house?
1: Where I can be close to you. And if we have that, you'll never leave me. You belong there, you know.
0: Yes. Yes, I belong there. I belong wherever you are.

0: Doctor.
1: How is she?
0: No change. I think she's dozing.
1: Good.
0: She's in there by the fireplace. She just had her supper.
1: You better get yours, Huberta. I'll be here.
2: I'm not asleep, darling.
1: Hello, Mrs. Stanton.
2: You've been gone a long time.
1: Only 2 hours?
2: A very long time. Oh, look, it's snowing. The lights are going on in the village.
1: Would you like a light here, darling?
2: No. The dark comes very quickly. A moment ago it was light, and now everything is in shadows. When I first came here, I couldn't bear it. I was so afraid of losing time.
1: But you're not afraid anymore.
2: I'll never be afraid again. The world seems so safe now. The lights and the snow and the little houses. This is the only house I've lived in since many years ago.
1: I think it's always been waiting for you. Who would have thought that the pianist from Chicago and the doctor from Toronto would be together, watching the snow come down in the Swiss mountains?
2: When I'm well, we can do such wonderful things in this house.
1: What would you like to do first?
2: First? Oh, I'd like to be able to meet you at the door.
1: You will, Karen. Very soon.
2: And then as I begin to get better, we could start taking walks. And someday we'll walk right to the top of Mount Verge.
1: Oh, darling, you just don't walk to the top of a mountain.
2: We will.
1: Well, if you say it like that, I guess we will.
2: I've thought so much of what we'll do.
1: And so have I.
2: Darling.
1: Hmm?
2: Do you ski?
1: It's debatable, dear. A little.
2: Would you teach me?
1: I'd love to. But I have my price as an instructor.
2: What is it?
1: You have to help me improve my piano playing, and that could take 50 years.
2: Oh, you played very well yesterday.
1: Oh, now, I saw the expression on your face. Divorce was written right across it. You were thinking, as soon as I get out of here, off to the lawyer.
2: No, you hit only 6 wrong notes.
1: 3.
2: Well, then play for me now, and I'll check you more carefully.
1: Now?
2: Now.

0: Oh, you're doing beautifully, darling.
1: It really isn't my best day, you know. Sunday's my best day. In fact, I'm thinking of having a private recital next Sunday with an audience of one. Will you come?
0: Sunday? Yes, I think I'll be free Sunday, and I promise to applaud all your numbers.
1: Kara.
0: Yes, darling.
1: You will be here.
0: Yes, of course I will. There's no pain anymore. It's a glow that fills and fills. I'll be here weeks and months of Sundays.
1: Years of Sundays.
0: Years of Sundays. But time is not in years and hours, darling. Time is within us. And it stands still when we love.

0: Our stars will return for their curtain calls in just a moment. I hear you're planning a vacation trip by air, Sally.
1: That's right, Mr. Kennedy. And right now I'm making a list of just what I really need so I don't end up with excess baggage.
0: Just how does a girl cut down on her travel wardrobe?
1: Well, shoes and hats and pocketbooks are awful space takers, so I'll plan to wear ones that will go with most of my outfits.
0: Well, that's a good start, but what about dresses for the trip?
1: Oh, well, a suit's an asset anywhere, so with a couple of lightweight sweaters and one frilly blouse, I've clothes for lots of occasions.
0: Even under things take up room, I suppose.
1: Oh, but that's where I save a lot. I take only a very few and a box of Lux Flakes. Every night I Lux my undies and stockings so I have a fresh set to wear. And to save ironing, I'm taking those nice tailored knitted rayon slips and nighties that don't need any ironing.
0: And I predict, Sally, that when you come back, they'll look just as nice as when you went away.
1: Well, naturally, Mr. Kennedy. Didn't all our washing tests prove that Lux Care keeps undies lovely looking for a long time?
0: 3 times as long, Sally. You should have seen the slips and nightgowns that were washed the wrong way. After just a few washings, they looked faded and drab. In many cases, shoulder straps were frayed or seams split. But the Lux garments were still color fresh and attractive after 3 times as many launderings. That's why smart girls put a box of Lux Flakes at the top of their vacation clothes list. Then they're sure they'll come back with washables just as pretty as when they went away. Back to your producer, William Keeley.
2: Once again, it's time for that happy tradition of the theater, a curtain call. And here are tonight's stars at the footlights, Barbara Stanwyck, George Brent, and Richard Conte. After tonight's performance, I can readily understand why David Lewis and Enterprise are so proud of the other love.
3: Well, we've been gratified, Bill, at the way the New York audience has received the picture.
4: And as for London, I understand they pretty nearly mobbed you.
2: You must have been reading Barbara's column, George.
5: You mean Barbara has a newspaper column?
3: Oh, I did have, Dick. During our trip through Europe, I wrote a special feature for the Chicago Daily News, Barbara Stanwyck Finds.
4: What's that, Stanwyck?
3: Well, that's how they said Stanwyck in England.
4: Oh.
3: Stanwyck, it rhymes with Zanuck.
5: Oh, and if Zanuck... and if Zanuck went over there, they'd call him Stanwyck.
2: Well, hardly. You know, that's the first time in my recollection, Barbara, that a movie star has been a foreign correspondent.
4: Well, what sort of items did you write about, Barbara?
3: Oh, human interest stories, mostly. There were plenty of them. The London shops, the people on the streets, our visit to Buckingham Palace.
5: Buckingham Palace? Hey, that's stepping kind of high.
3: Oh, we went in the back way. Saw the gardens, the stables, and all the king's horses.
2: And all the king's men, I imagine.
4: Well, now that you're back in California, Barbara, I can see that you're looking very tanned and glowing.
3: Thanks, George. That comes from 2 hours of tennis every day. The first chance I've had between picture making.
5: Speaking of pictures, what are you doing next week, Bill?
2: Next Monday night, we're presenting a heart-tugging story to delight all members of the family, young and old. It's Metro-Goldwyn-Mayer's current screen hit, Cynthia, with its original delightful cast, Elizabeth Taylor, George Murphy, and Mary Astor.
3: You have all 3 of them, Bill?
2: Yes, with Elizabeth Taylor in the title role. Having her first romance, her first kiss, a nostalgic drama full of tenderness and warmth. The joys and struggles of teenagers, the dreams of all of us.
4: I'm sure your listeners won't want to miss it, Bill. Good night.
2: Good night, good night. And many, many thanks. Lever Brothers Company, the makers of Lux Flakes, join me in inviting you to be with us again next Monday evening when the Lux Radio Theater presents Elizabeth Taylor, George Murphy, and Mary Astor in Cynthia. This is William Keeley saying goodnight to you from Hollywood.
0: Richard Conte appeared by arrangement with 20th Century Fox, producers of The Miracle on 34th Street. Heard in our cast tonight were Francis Robinson as Huberta and Bill Johnstone as Professor Lineker, with Regina Wallace and Charles Seal. Our music was directed by Louis Silvers. This program is rebroadcast to our servicemen and women overseas through the worldwide facilities of the United States Armed Forces Radio Service. And this is your announcer, John Milton Kennedy, reminding you to join us again next Monday night to hear Cynthia with Elizabeth Taylor, George Murphy, and Mary Astor. And why not tune in to Joan Davis Monday night over most of these stations? 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

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Here's the Cisco Kid. This episode originally aired Tuesday, June 16th, 1953, 73 years ago today. Its title, The Saga of Morbid Jones.

0: Now, the Cisco Kid and our exciting story, The Saga of Morbid Jones. In the early days of the West, it was common practice for a prospector to work a claim for a while, then board it up and go on to new diggings, planning to return and reopen the old one later on. Then, in the middle 1870s, a law went into effect that unless a claim was open and being worked by midnight of a certain date, the owner would forfeit his claim. Because of this law, indirectly, the Cisco Kid rode into one of his grimmest adventures. Our story opens in the old ghost town of Daleyville, high in the mountains. It is winter, and a blizzard is raging. Two men are huddled close to a stove in the living quarters of a big ramshackle building once used for storage.
1: Put some more wood in that stove, Bert.
2: Yep. Sure is a beaut of a storm, Dan. Must be close to zero, too.
1: That's all right with me. If Morbid Jones ain't up here in two more hours to reopen that old claim of his, I'm taking it over. And I don't think Morbid's coming up this mountain on a night like this.
2: Then why don't we light this here lamp, Dan?
1: Because I ain't taking any chances, that's why. There's a fortune in mineral barren quartz under Morbid's placer diggings, and maybe somebody else besides me knows about it.
2: Suppose somebody comes up that trail, you watch.
1: I'll blast him down with this rifle. The lamp was lit, I couldn't watch down the trail.
2: Morbid won't be up here tonight.
1: Maybe that wife of his will make him come up.
2: Didn't know he was married.
1: I got married about a year ago. Never seen her, but they say she stands 6'3" and weighs 250.
2: Huh?
1: And if she's heard about this new law going to affect her... Hey, somebody's coming up the trail.
2: Let's see.
1: Way down there through the snow, down by the bend.
2: Maybe that's Morbid and his wife, huh?
1: Maybe. Can't tell yet. No matter who they are, as soon as they get up closer, they're going to stop some of this lead.

0: San Francisco. Pancho never so cold in all Pancho's life.
1: Slap your arms around your body, Pancho, like this. 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
0: Pancho, too cold to keep warm, Cisco.
1: Well, we'll be up in the old town another minute or so. We'll find shelter, amigo.
0: Find a stove, too, Cisco.
1: Si, should be able to find a stove.
0: Ah.
1: The miners seldom bother to take away their stoves when they left.
0: Pancho, build a fire in the stove and then crawl into the stove.
1: Not a bad idea, Chico. Feel like doing that myself. If I had known this storm was going to come out so suddenly, we would not have left the friends we were visiting. Anyway, we should be glad we remember these old ghost town is the only shelter for miles around here.
0: See, Pancho, glad to... Pancho, happy.
1: Ah, there's the first filling of the town up ahead of us, amigo. We'll be there very soon now. Mother man. Saddle up your horse, Pancho. Get behind these trees.
0: See, Cisco, but Pancho's so stiff from the cold. Pancho, Pancho, get down. The bullet hit Pancho's umbrella, Cisco.
1: Chaotic, whoever they are.
0: They think they shoot at Cisco and Pancho, Cisco. Or they think they shoot at somebody else.
1: I do not know. No matter what they think, they are shooting at us.
2: Hold that fire, you hombres.
1: That's enough for that. I do not like to be shot at, Pancho.
0: What do we do, Cisco?
1: I'm going to get up to that building by using these trees as a shelter, and then I'm going to go in.
0: No light in the building.
1: I can see in the dark as well as they can. Besides, the whiteness of the snow gives a little light. You can't stay here, Pancho.
0: Cisco, go, Pancho, go.
1: Very well, then come. When I get my hands on those hombres...
0: There's the door, Cisco. We'll break it down, no?
1: Hey, here's your shoulder, Pancho. Hey. I will do the same.
2: Hey, look out there. I'm coming in.
1: More, Pancho. You'd better learn how to shoot, hombre. I do not know who you are, but I'm going to find out also who you are.
0: Pancho, think that settled you, hombre.
1: Pancho, light a match and see if there's a candle or a lamp in this place.
0: Si, Cisco. A little light in here from the old stove fire. Pancho, light a match. There's the lamp. Pancho, light it.
1: Now, hombres, why were you trying to kill us?
3: We thought you were somebody else.
4: Yeah, somebody who's coming up to steal our claim. Easy with them fists, mister. I don't want no more of them.
1: Next time, be sure who it is before you start shooting.
3: Yeah, sure. That's our mistake, partner. What are you two doing up here?
1: It is our business, hombre.
0: Pancho, Cisco, come up here to get out of the cold, hombre.
1: Pancho, we do not have to explain to these two.
4: You ain't got any interest in any of these claims?
1: I know nothing of the claims, and I care less. Mi compañero and I are going to spend the night up here. If there's any more shooting, I'll be happy to start this fight all over again.
0: Hey, Pancho, no hold you here. Hey, Cisco, watch the seas you not shoot.
1: Remember what I said, hombres? Come on, let's go, Pancho.

0: death of cold, Mrs. Jones. That's what'll happen.
1: Oh, stop your yapping, Mr. Jones. Somebody had to get you up here to reopen that claim before midnight. And being your wife was up to me.
0: I'm a-catching cold now. Listen.
1: Oh, quit it. Why, you're tougher than a buffalo skull.
0: Oh, no, I ain't. I'm delicate.
1: Delicate? Well, I mind the time I hit you over the head twice with a rolling pin for staying out and playing poker all night.
0: Oh.
1: And it didn't even make you blink.
0: Oh, coming up this here back trail is awful. Wind sweeps down it worse than on the man. Exposure, Mrs. Jones.
1: Well, here's the town. Now, where's that chap he used to let in?
0: Right here, Mrs. Jones. Oh, got a pain in my chest, too. This is the beginning of the end, Mrs. Jones.
1: Oh, honest, I never seen a man that took so much pleasure in being gloomy. But ain't any wonder they call you morbid, Mrs. Jones.
0: Now, you can chop the kindling and get the fire going, Mrs. Jones. I'm going to get right into my bunk and pile on in their blankets.
1: Oh, no, you ain't. Nothing's the matter with you setting your plumb lazy.
0: Oh.
1: Come on, now. Come on. Help me get this gear in the house. Now, you can tend to them things while I sweep out the place and make it fit to live in.
0: Yeah, but
1: and get the horses in the stable and feed them, too.
0: Oh.
1: And there's no need to groan. That don't fool me. Hey.
0: Huh?
1: There's a light, Mr. Jones, over in that shaft there.
0: Probably a gang of bandits hiding out in there. If so, they'll kill us, Mrs. Jones.
1: Oh, kill us, nothing. Maybe it's that skunk Dan Ryan you told me about. The one that always wanted your claim so bad. Yes, sir, that's who it is. Couldn't be anybody else up there. Now, you take over the housework, Mr. Jones. I'm going in.

0: out, Pancho. This hot coffee will warm you up.
1: Gracias, Cisco. Pancho warmer now. It's a good stove. It's a good fire.
0: See, we were lucky to find the shack that is fairly weathertight. Yeah, drink some of that coffee.
1: See. I suck with hot, Cisco. Hot like those bullets, no?
0: Well, not quite, amigo.
1: Pancho still like to know who they think they shoot at, Cisco.
0: See, we'll probably not know. Uh-huh. They leave us alone for the rest of the night, and I think they will. Yeah. We will leave them alone. Uh-huh. Now I'll go out to the shed just to make sure Diablo and Loco have enough hay.
1: And why don't you go the next time, Cisco?
0: He's all right, Chico. Sit by the fire and get warm.
1: That coffee make Pancho sleepy. Pancho get warm. It wouldn't sound like a ghost. Ghost. Ghost town. That mean ghost, no? Pancho think that wind is a ghost. Pancho pick up a big chunk of wood. Is that old ghost coming here? Pancho hear the door open. That not Cisco this quick. Pancho not there to turn around. Maybe the ghost. Maybe one of the hombres. Pancho must fight to turn around and throw the chunk of wood.
2: Try to kill me, would you? I'll show you, you fat scoundrel!
1: No, not the meat.
2: You go hug me where you're going.
1: No, senor. They not hit Pancho like this.
2: Pack up and get out of it. Can't crawl a wire, old slugger. Brains out.
1: The Pancho not around, senor. Santo.
0: Hey, what are you rubbering here?
1: The senor keep Pancho out of the stove. He's just crying.
2: Another one of you, huh? Well, I can lick you, too.
0: Mr. Senora, we don't wish to fight with you.
2: Well, I sure wish to fight with you.
0: That is enough, Senora.
2: You're a go on my wrist. Let me go.
1: Not let her go. She's going. She wrecked the place.
3: Cisco, is that what he said?
0: Si, Senora. Now, perhaps you will explain what you mean by such actions.
3: You're the Cisco Kid?
0: Si.
3: Well, who's he?
0: Mi compañero, Pancho.
3: Well, what do you know? I took him for this Dan Ryan Mr. Jones has told me about.
1: Who, Dan Ryan, senor?
3: Oh, he's an ornery galoot that wanted Mr. Jones' claim. Mr. Jones is my husband, Cisco.
0: Jones?
3: Everybody calls him Morbid Jones.
0: Oh, si, senor Morbid. Of course, Pancho and I know senor Morbid.
1: Yeah, we shared the meals when he used to prospect, no?
0: Is he up here in this camp?
3: Why, sure. We come up the back trail, Cisco. Just got in a few minutes ago. You see, there's a new law now, and if a man don't reopen his old claim by midnight, he's got to forfeit it.
0: Well, I did not know about that. You say this Ryan Ombre wants your husband's claim, senora?
3: He sure does.
0: I'm beginning to understand the meaning of those shots. What does this Ryan look like, senora?
3: Well, I never saw him myself, Cisco.
0: Does he know you and Senor Morbid have arrived at this camp?
3: Far as I know, he don't.
0: But he will know it before long. Where is your shack, senora?
3: Oh, just down the old street a jog.
0: Take me there at once, please. I must talk to your husband as soon as possible.
4: Good thing you thought of that old back trail, Bert. There's a light in that shack ahead of us. That used to be Morbid shack. Chances are that's him in there now.
5: What about the light in that other shack over there?
4: That's him two hombres.
5: I'd sure like to get them. My jaw still aches.
4: First we get Morbid.
5: What if his wife's with him?
4: Then we do away with the both of them. The snow will cover up all our tracks, just in case them two hombres see this light and come over here to call.
5: But if we get Morbid and this old woman, what are we going to do with them?
4: There's a trap door on the floor of our shack. Fellas try to dig a cellar there and change his mind after he got it half done. We'll drag him over and dump him down there, Birch.
5: That sounds safe enough.
4: I'm going to look through the window. Hey, Morbid's in there alone. You stay here and keep an eye out just in case his wife's around. I'll go in and take care of him.
5: Guns?
4: No. Not with another hombre's an earshot. This piece of iron pipe. Howdy, Morbid.
6: Ryan, what you doing here?
4: I come here for just one reason, Morbid. Here it is.
6: Look out, you now. Hey!
4: That fixes him good and proper. Hey, Birch, come in here and give me a hand. Morbid's mighty heavy.

0: back to the Cisco Kid and our exciting story, The Saga of Morbid Jones. Upon taking refuge from a sudden blizzard in the ghost town of Daleyville, high in the mountains, Cisco and Pancho found that others were there. First, two men who shot at them as they rode up the trail, and second, an old friend, Morbid Jones, and his battle axe wife. As we return to our story, Cisco and Pancho, led by Mrs. Jones, are just arriving at Morbid Shack.
1: Mr. Jones will be awful glad to see you, Cisco.
2: We'll be glad to see him, Senora. Also, it is urgent that we see him.
3: Why did you call your husband Mr. Jones, Senora?
1: Well, I call him Mr. Jones, and he calls me Mrs. Jones, because we believe the dignity of marriage can best be upheld with formality, Pancho.
3: And Pancho's cousin Enos called her husband Porfirio Skunk.
1: Well, that ain't for Mr. Jones and I. Here we are. Mr. Jones, here's a couple of old friends. Mr. Jones!
2: Stop the snow off your feet, Pancho.
1: Si. Come on in, boys.
2: Gracias.
3: Gracias.
1: I don't know where Mr. Jones could have gone.
3: Maybe he out with the horses, senora.
1: Maybe. Would you mind going out to see Pancho?
3: Pancho not mine, senora.
1: Well, I guess that's where he is, feeding the horses.
2: Oh, I'm afraid not, senora. There are those big pools of melted snow on the floor. I do not believe Senor Morbid will bring in all that snow on his shoes.
1: No, he wouldn't. I got him broke better than that, Cisco. Look, there's blood on the floor.
2: See, I was just looking at it. Senora, you wait here. Pancho and I'll be back later.
1: Well, where are you going, Cisco?
2: I think I'm going to finish something I started a little while ago.
4: Open the door, Birch, and we'll get him inside.
5: Yep. Oh, by thunder, he's heavy lugging. All right, in with him.
4: Yep. And dumb down here, Birch, for now. Go shut the door and bolt it. I'll get this trap door up. And the blasted thing stuck down. There it is. Now, I'll roll him down into the old cellar hole.
5: Ought to cover him up in case anybody comes prowling around here.
4: Yeah, we'll make sure nobody does. And then throw them old buffalo hides over them if you want to.
5: Well, might as well.
4: Good enough. Not quite an hour to midnight. you know, Birch, I don't believe Morbid will get his claim reopened tonight.
5: Or any other night.
2: Pancho, do not lag so far behind.
3: Pancho, not see where he goes. He's going to snow in Pancho's face.
2: Walk in my footsteps and you will not have to look up, amigo. We must hurry.
3: This goes to your hombre, that Senor Morbid?
2: Oh, I'm certain of it, Pancho. The reason they shot at us when we came up the trail was because they thought one of us was Morbid Jones.
3: Well, now we make the rescue, Senor Morbid, huh?
2: We're going to try to, Pancho. He's still alive. Un momento. Wait.
3: What's the matter?
2: There's the hombre shack ahead of us.
3: Huh?
2: This time we'll be on the watch for anyone who approaches. This time they will shoot to kill.
3: Me not rush the door again, Cisco.
2: No, this time we will not. I have a plan, Pancho. Now listen carefully.
6: Getting pretty tired of plodding up through the snow, ain't you, Dolly? All right, I'll give you a rest. Whoa. Pretty hard job being a mine inspector's horse on a night like this, ain't it, old girl? Make you walk clear up a mountain just so as we can see if Morbid Jones or any of these other hombres are going to reopen their claims. Don't blame me for it, Dolly. Blame the government for passing that new law. Yeah, we're most there. I see a light in the shack just ahead of us. Come on, get up. We'll be there in just a couple seconds more, Dolly. I wouldn't wonder but what that was Morbid shack. I want to see him anyway. See if he's going to reopen. So we'll be stopped. Oh. I'll be right back, Dolly. Well, howdy, ma'am. Is this Morbid Jones' place?
1: It sure is. And you come in here. Huh? Oh, you are. You're that prize scum. And you kidnapped Mr. Jones.
6: Easy, ma'am.
1: And
6: easy.
1: You're back here to get me to sign over my right. You claim you're thieving Morbid.
6: Hey, ow.
1: Now, where's Mr. Jones?
6: I don't know where. You got this wrong, ma'am.
1: You tell me where he is, or I'll beat the tar out of you.
6: Look out, that hurt, man.
1: You're going to hurt more, you bastard.
6: No, wait a minute.
1: Just give me one good whack at your jaw. There. Knocked him plumb out. Now I'll tie him up with his here pack strap and then go tell Cisco I've got that Ryan bandit.
2: Pancho, here's what I want you to do. Huh? Stay behind this pile of wood and shoot at the shack where those hombres are.
3: Pancho can shoot to kill Cisco.
2: No, no. Just shoot to draw their fire and their attention away from me.
3: What Cisco do?
2: Well, I will go around back and get in through a window or a door.
3: No light in the shack still, Cisco.
2: Of course there's no light. I would not want to draw attention to the shack.
3: And Cisco sure the Senor Morbid in there, no?
2: No, Pancho, I'm not sure.
3: Uh-huh.
2: But I'm sure those hombres know where Senor Morbid is. Yeah. And that is what I'm going to find out. Uh-huh. I'll start shooting as soon as I get around back of the shack.
3: Pancho sure the shack, Cisco. But how Cisco know he get in there?
2: Oh, these old shacks always have a back door or window, Pancho. I will get in.
3: Uh-huh.
2: The important thing is for you to draw the fire of those hombres away from me. Now start shooting.
3: You in there, bandito? Pancho shoot at you, so you'll not get out. Pancho shoot again. This time, two shoots. See, hombre, you in there, all right. Pancho keep you in there.

0: might be a trick, man. There's only one red sidewinders out there. I can see the flashes of only one gun. Take a look out into the back room.
1: Yeah, Bert, good idea. You keep firing. Someone might have sneaked in the back window. I'll take a look.
2: I'll save you that trouble, hombre.
0: Look out, Dan. It's Cisco.
1: Yeah. He's you, and it is. Uh-huh. Finish you up quick, this man, Cisco.
2: He's sighted out, hombre.
0: I'll take this fat one, Dan.
2: Well, I can reach you, hombre. You were fake.
0: No one. We'll see about that.
2: Yeah, that we will, hombre. And right now. Now, hombre, this is for you.
3: Where is Cisco? Pancho here now. Who can Pancho fight? Get your hands up, hombre.
4: There's no one left for you to fight, Pancho.
3: Huh?
4: Light the lamp and you can see for yourself. Yeah, gracias, Pancho. Now I can see what we are doing. I was sure Senor Morbid would be in this cabin.
3: Pancho not see Senor Morbid here, Cisco. Pancho think he blow away with the wind like a ghost, maybe.
4: No, no, Pancho. I told you many times there's no such thing as a ghost.
3: Yeah, no ghost. But where that noise come from, huh? And there it go again, Cisco.
4: The noise comes from the floor, Pancho. Let me see now. Oh, there's a ring in the floor.
3: The iron ring, Cisco.
4: Drop door, Pancho. Here, I lift it up.
2: Santo, it's heavy.
3: It's heavy, Cisco. Why, Pancho, tell me the ghost, no?
4: Madre mia, say you're morbid. This is your ghost, Pancho.
3: See, ghost alive, too.
5: Is that you, Francisco?
4: Si, senor morbid.
5: Oh, Cisco. I'm a boner.
4: You're far from that, senor. Come up here, into the room. Take my hand. Come on.
5: Oh, there ain't no use, Cisco. Sure enough, a goner.
3: He talk very loud for a goner, Cisco.
4: See, he does. Here, let me help you. Come on. There we are.
5: Oh, nice, Cisco. I sure thought they had me. Where is them two pack rats anyways?
3: They both asleep in the corner, senor. And Cisco put them to sleep. Wham, bang, crash. They both asleep, all right.
5: Well, dog my cat, Cisco. I sure don't know how to thank you.
4: Oh, that is all right, senor. I'm glad that we found you before the zombies had a chance to get your claim.
5: Oh, but they sure did give me one good beating.
3: Don't you think they think you dead and throwed you down that cellar? Do you think you did too, senor?
5: Oh, I sure did, Pancho. Well, when I come to, I got to thinking now, which I says is worse, to be dead and quiet like, or to be alive and have to keep a listening to Mrs. Jones? I don't know but what I'd sooner be dead.
4: No, no, senor Morbid, that is no way to look at things. I think you should have a very, very happy life with Senora Jones.
5: It's just that you don't know her, Cisco. Why, she sure has got a mind and a will of her own. Why, that there woman...
4: Well, that is just the point I want to make, senor. She has a mind of her own, but you also have a mind. There are times when you should assert yourself, senor.
3: What that means, Cisco?
4: Assert yourself? Well, that means, well, in the case of Senor Morbid, he should be firm with her.
3: Oh.
4: He should have his own way some of the time. He should put his foot down.
3: Pancho, understand? If Senora Jones, Pancho, senor, Pancho put his foot down good. Right in her face.
5: Oh, talk's easy, Pancho. You just don't know that woman. Well, I would know more things.
4: Now, that is your trouble, senor. If you take the upper hand just once, I am sure your troubles will be over.
5: Well, I don't know about that.
6: Cisco, I got that damn lion tied up to the shack. I knocked him out.
4: But is not that the Dan Ryan hombre lying there, senora? I thought I heard the one called the other one Dan.
5: Yeah, well, sure, that's Ryan, all right, the coyote.
6: Well, then who'd I knock out?
5: Probably the mine inspector.
4: Huh?
5: Well, he was due up here tonight. Oh, well,
6: why didn't you tell me that? Well, Mr. Jones, you're safe. Oh, my darling, Mr. Jones.
5: No, I ain't safe, nother. Now, you go fix me a gargle and get me some hot water so as I can take a bath. Quick, Mrs. Jones, come on.
4: Senor Morbid, you have only about half an hour before midnight. Now, what about your mining claim?
5: Oh, I'll get her open, all right. But I got to have that hot water first. Now, quick, Mrs. Jones, you get back to the shack and heat up.
6: Now, just a minute. What for, Mr. Jones?
5: Microbies.
6: Microbies?
5: Why, sure, them old buffalo skins they had me covered with is full of them. Now, you hustle, Mrs. Jones, or you'll have yourself a dead man on your hands.
4: Well, it looks like our advice worked, Pancho.

0: Cisco.
1: Si, Pancho.
0: Cisco, Senor Morbid, get his claim open in time.
1: Si, Pancho.
0: And the mine inspector, not too mad, being knocked out and tied up.
1: He finally got over being mad, amigo.
0: He take those two hombres to the jail?
1: He did.
0: And now Pancho and Cisco are now down in a warm climate.
1: Si, Pancho, it all turned out for the best. Even Senor Morbid finally got his hot water.
0: Pancho, I think he in plenty hot water, Cisco, without getting into any more.
1: Well, he certainly was in hot water for a while.
0: Uh-huh.
1: It's a lucky thing for Senor Morbid that he has a very hard head.
0: See, like Pancho said. But, Cisco, that hot water...
1: Well, what about the hot water, Chico?
0: It reminds Pancho of Pancho's Uncle Manuel.
1: Hot water reminds you of your Uncle Manuel?
0: See, Cisco.
1: Well, why is that, Pancho?
0: Because Pancho's Uncle Manuel make a new invention, Cisco.
1: New invention with hot water?
0: Yeah, with hot water.
1: Well, now tell me, Pancho, what is this invention of your Uncle Manuel's?
0: He make all his hens sit in the hot water, Cisco.
1: But why does he make all his hens do that, amigo?
0: So they all can lay hard-boiled eggs.

0: 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You just heard an episode of The Cisco Kid, which originally aired
1: Tuesday,
0: June 16th, 1953, 73 years ago today. Its title, The Saga of Morbid Jones. Here's an episode of Gunsmoke, which originally aired
1: Sunday,
0: June 16th, 1957, 69 years ago today, titled Summer Night.
2: Around Dodge City and in the territory on West, there's just one way to handle the killers and the spoilers. And that's with a U.S. Marshal and the smell of gun smoke.

0: Gunsmoke, starring William Conrad. The story of the violence that moved west with young America. And the story of a man who moved with it.
1: I'm that man. Matt Dillon, United States Marshal. The first man they look for and the last they want to meet. It's a chancy job, and it makes a man watchful and a little lonely.

0: Mr. Dillon?
1: Yeah.
0: Just look at there. Just look at all them torches and lights stretching straight down the plaza. This is just about the biggest wagon train I ever seen leave.
2: God. Oh, the wagon!
1: Well, then, why don't you?
0: Well, no, I never really thought about it.
1: And why are you saying you'd like to go?
0: Well, all the excitement, I guess.
1: The excitement will die down when the sun hits them tomorrow.
0: Well, it's all this that makes me want to go and all that makes me stay. California! Yahoo!
3: Oh, Chester, stop that. What's the matter with you? Do you have to do that right in my ear?
0: Doggone it, Doc. I'm sorry. I didn't see you standing there.
3: You didn't see me standing there. Hello, Matt. Oh, what's the matter with you? You wish you were going along?
1: No.
3: Why not? A lot of good-looking women in that train.
1: Well, you got a point there, Doc.
0: Mr. Dillon, I'm going to ride out and follow along with him, will you? Do you mind?
1: All right, Justin.
0: I'll see you later, Doc.
3: Yes, I'll see you later.
4: Listen to him.
3: Come on, Matt. I'll buy you a drink.
1: You're pretty flush now that you filched all you could out of that wagon train, aren't you, Doc?
3: Not hardly. You can't get blood out of a turnip.
1: You sure did try, though, didn't you?
3: Oh, nonsense. That crowd's been here 3-4 weeks now, freeloading on Dodge. And you know it.
1: Well, they came clear from Ohio, Doc.
3: I know that.
1: Well, they got to freshen up their supplies somewhere, don't they?
3: Oh, is that what they call it?
1: Well, you got a real burn, haven't you?
3: Well, no wonder. I'm tired. I'm tired, man. I'm tired of all this heat, this dust, these nights that are hotter than days. Crying babies they've never seen before and they'll never see again. I'm glad that mob's gone, Matt. I'm darn glad of it.
5: Who broke all those glasses? Sam, we got nothing left around here.
1: Hello, Kitty.
5: Oh,
1: you feeling it, too?
5: If you're asking me, am I fed up? The answer's yes.
3: Whiskey, Sam? None of that trade whiskey you've been throwing into our recent guests, either.
0: I'll be sitting over here.
5: Kind of got the dock, hasn't it?
1: Yeah, all of us, Kitty. Yeah, place is pretty empty, isn't it?
5: Well, it sure wasn't 2 hours ago. The whole town was in here to say goodbye to that crowd.
1: Yeah, I know.
5: Come on, let's step out back. It's too hot in here.
1: Yeah.
5: Maybe Greavy was right, starting out at night. At least they'll miss one day of sun. Matt, what do you think?
1: Hmm? About what?
5: Good chances.
1: Some of them will make it. Some of them won't.
5: It always bothers me to see them.
1: Why?
5: Oh, I don't know. They're so fresh and eager when they hit Dodge. They think they've already been through it. They've forded rivers. They've seen a few blanket Indians. The kids have had the fever. But they don't know what's waiting for them out there on the high plains.
1: Yeah, that's what's biting Doc, too.
5: They think it's going to be a higher to Kansas all the way. And you can't tell them any different.
1: Get it?
5: Yeah.
1: Look, you and Doc, there's nothing you can do for them.
5: All right, I'm sorry. I'm restless. I think I'll go back inside.
1: Oh, Kitty?
5: Yeah, Matt.
1: Take good care, Doc, will you?
5: Yeah, I will.

0: That you, Mr. Dillon?
1: Yeah, that's me, Chester.
0: My man, how come you ain't in bed? It's awful late.
1: It's too hot. And how far'd you follow him?
0: To Moss Grimmick's hay camp. It was kind of a party out there.
1: Oh, it was? Everything all right in the wagon tree?
0: It seemed to be.
2: Well, I'm going out of bed, Mr. Dillon. Good night.
3: Good night, Chester.
4: Can you make some dust?
5: Come on, Doc. Hey, I'm all right, kitty.
4: Oh, hello, Matt.
1: You need a hand?
4: No, we're all right. Take it easy now.
5: I will. I'm without you. Ups a daisy.
4: Yep.
5: Come on. Oh, you're a nice joke.
6: Good Lord. Look at that, kitty.
5: Good heavens.
1: Huh? Well, what is it, Doc? What's the matter up there?
4: Come up here, Matt. Somebody's left Doc a baby.

0: right, Kitty?
1: Sure. Both of them. Asleep.
0: Yeah. Doc was sure feeling his liquor, but...
1: but he still insisted on checking that baby before I could get him to lie down.
0: Yeah.
1: Imagine, Matt. It's a girl. She's awful little.
0: Kitty, how much you know about taking care of a baby, huh?
1: Less than you'd think.
0: Well, you know it's going to be your responsibility.
1: Mine?
0: Well, I mean, until we find the mother.
1: Oh.
0: She must be in that wagon train. Chester and I will ride after him tonight. We can catch him by morning.
1: You better. Wait till Doc wakes up and finds that baby in his room. He'll never take another drink.

0: They sure are laying down a dust trail, ain't they, Mr. Dillon?
1: Greavy said he was going to keep pushing till the sun got overhead.
0: It ain't but 7 or so now, and it's uncommon hot.
2: Yes, sir.
1: Howdy. Morning, ma'am. Hello, John.
0: Mr. Dillon, there's Mr. Greavy way up ahead there.
1: Yeah, I see him. Come on. Hey, Greavy! Mr. Greavy! Hey!
3: Marshal Dillon!
1: Now!
3: What brings you way out here?
1: I want to talk to your people, Greavy. Can you hold them up a little while?
3: Hold them up? You mean stop the train?
1: Well, that's important, or I wouldn't ask. It's real important.
3: Well, yeah, all right.
4: Hold it up, boys! Hold it!
1: Chester, go back down the line and tell everybody I want them to meet at the center of the wagon train, huh?
0: All right, sir.
3: What's this all about, Marshal?
1: You got to bear with me, Greavy. I got to do this. Come on, I want you too.

0: right, folks. Settle down. Folks, please. Hey, you all know Marshal Dillon. Now, he won't tell me what this is all about, but he says he wants to make a speech.
1: Well, Mr. Greavy's wrong about that. The speeches were made last night. Now, Dodge was glad to have you folks, and we all wish you well. But what I've got to say is only for one person, or maybe two. I'm talking to the woman who left her newborn baby at Doc Adams last night. Now, all I can say to you is that you better think on it, whoever you are, because California's a long way from Kansas. It's too long if you start to regret it too late. Now, I'm not interested in bringing charges against anybody. So why don't you think it over before it is too late, huh? Thank you. Well, that's all, Greavy. Thanks very much. Come on, Chester.

0: Sit down.
1: Hey, how did it go out the wagon train today, man?
0: Well, I told them. That's all.
2: Sit down.
1: No. I'm going over to Long Branch for a minute.
0: Now, you know that stuff's habit forming, don't you?
1: For your information, I need sheets. Torn bed sheets.
0: Oh. That.
1: You know, she's not going to show up, Matt.
0: Well, what makes you think so?
1: Any woman who'd abandon her baby isn't going to be swayed by your brand of sentimentalism.
0: Well, maybe not, Doc, but I'm going to be here just in case.
1: All right. Suit yourself. Chester, what are you doing down here?
3: Oh, now, don't worry, Doc. I'm going right back, but I just remembered something I ought to tell Mr. Dillon. Mr. Dillon?
0: Did you just remember to tell me something, Chester?
3: Oh, yes, sir, I did. See, there was a fellow come by here, and he said he was a soldier.
0: Oh?
3: Yes, sir, it seems he just got his discharge.
0: Well, what did he want?
3: Well, he was asking about the wagon train. See, he thinks maybe his wife was with it.
0: His wife?
3: Yes, sir, he was supposed to meet her farther out at Cimarron Crossing, but he got to Dodge sooner than what he expected.
0: Well, what did you tell him?
3: Well, I told him they was long gone, but he could catch up with them easy, so he rode off. Well, I guess it ain't too important, but I feel bad I didn't tell you before. See, what with that new baby and all, my nerves is... Well, Mr. Dillon, I better get back up there before something happens.
0: All right, Chester, go ahead.

0: Pat, over here.
1: Hello, Kitty.
0: Sit down.
1: What you do with Doc?
0: Very little. He got his sheets, but he'd hardly speak to Sam.
1: Well, maybe he's blaming Sam for what happened.
0: Well, Doc's got quite a homey problem with that baby.
1: Yeah, I know.
0: What are you going to do, Matt?
1: Well, let nature take its course, I guess.
0: You always were an optimist.
1: Well, in my business, I have to be. Say, Kitty, could you get me something to eat?
0: Sure, Matt.
2: Mr. Dillon?
1: Yeah, what is it, Chester?
2: She's here, Mr. Dillon.
1: Huh?
2: That little baby's mama is waiting for you.

0: see.
1: That's why I left my baby.
2: Yes, Matt?
0: This Dr. Adams, Miss Bailey.
2: Oh, well. Oh. Matt, can I have a word with you?
0: Well, right now, Doc?
2: Right now.
3: Marshal, I'm Clint Bailey. I rode all the way out to that wagon trip. Jenny?
1: Clint. Oh, hello, Clint.
2: Good to see you.
1: Marshal, this is my husband.
2: But what are you doing here? Now, something wrong? Jenny, what is it?
1: Marshal, you tell him.
0: Mr. Bailey, your wife came for her baby.
2: Came for a baby? What do you... Jenny, she could have left it, but she didn't. Is it true, Jenny? Well, is it?
1: Yes.
2: But, Jenny, we never had kids. All the years we've been married...
1: I know,
2: and we never...
1: Clint, it wasn't for me not wanting them.
2: Well, what is this baby? It's a girl. Girl. That's good. That part's good.
1: Can we keep her, Clint?
2: I've been waiting 2 years to come back to you, Jenny. And I can't lose you now.

0: Say, Doc, you sleeping?
1: No, Matt, I was just thinking.
0: No, good for you.
1: You know, it's a thing like that tonight that gives you all the hope you need to keep going.
0: You'd have been better off sleeping, Doc.
1: It wasn't her baby, you know.
0: What? What are you talking about?
1: She came to me 3 weeks ago. I told her then that she could never have a baby. Never.
0: Well, why did she lie to her husband?
1: Because of you. She was afraid you wouldn't let her take it. But then I'm sure she's told him the truth by now.
0: Well, Doc, you should have told me it. This isn't right. What if the real mother shows up?
1: Do you think she will?
0: No, Doc. I don't.
1: Can I buy you a drink, Matt? Just one, of course.
0: Just one? I think that'd be fine.

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1: 4 weeks ago, we asked you to let us know which Gunsmoke stories you would like to hear again. And your letters and cards have enabled us to select the 5 most popular. But more important, however, to those of us here on the show were the wonderful expressions of warmth and interest. We're deeply grateful. Well, next week, the first of the 5 most popular shows. 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

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Stars William Conrad as Matt Dillon, U.S. Marshal. Featured in the cast were Parley Bear as Chester, Howard McNear as Doc, and Georgia Ellis as Kitty. George Walsh speaking. 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
1: Sunday,
0: June 16th, 1957, 69 years ago today. 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

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Here's the life of Riley. This episode originally aired Friday, June 16th, 1950, 76 years ago today. Its title, Two TVs for Father's Day.

0: Chester A. Riley has just finished a hard day's work at the plant. He's physically and mentally exhausted. But trudging wearily up his front walk, his sagging spirits are given a lift as he anticipates the warm greetings from his wife and children, the wholesome, tasty dinner that awaits him, and the quiet, relaxing evening surrounded by his loved ones.
1: Oh, Dumplin, I'm home. Peg. Oh, hello, son.
2: Goodbye, Pop.
1: What the... Come back here.
2: What's the matter, Pop?
1: Come in the house, young man. Shut the door.
2: What did I do?
1: Is that a way to greet your father when he comes home after a hard day's work? Goodbye.
2: Oh, I'm sorry, Pop. I meant to say hello.
1: Oh, that's better. Come back here!
2: But I'm late.
1: Where are you going? It's supper time.
2: I had supper. Mom made boiled cauliflower.
1: Yeah, I know it. I knew it when I got off the bus. But that's no reason to run out of the house when your own father gets home.
2: Well, I'm just going over to Egbert Gillis's house to see Bob Hope.
1: You got a home. Phone Egbert and tell him to bring Bobby over here.
2: Pop, Bob Hope, on television.
1: Television? Is that all you got to do?
3: Hi, Daddy, dear.
1: Oh, hello, Babs. You don't see your sister running out to see television the minute her father gets home. Babs has a little respect for... Come back here, young lady!
3: What's wrong, Daddy?
1: Where you going?
3: Well, just over to Marge's to see Bob Hope.
1: You too? A fine pair of kids you are. You don't see me all day long. The one time I'm home, you beat it. I don't know why I had kids in the first place. The only pleasure I get from you is when I deduct you from my income tax. I'm getting sick and tired of this...
3: What's all the yelling about, dear?
1: Well, I got plenty to yell about. I ain't in the house 2 minutes and they're gone. It's the same thing every day. Pretty soon they won't know me anymore.
3: Oh, now don't exaggerate.
1: Yeah, if this keeps up one of these days, you'll hear my son saying to my daughter, "Who's that strange man kissing Mama?"
3: Oh, calm down. Riley, what are you getting so excited about? They're just going out for a while to see Bob Hope.
1: Well, let them go. Let them go. We didn't have them around before we were married. We don't need them now. They can go.
3: We won't be long.
2: No, we'll be back in an hour. So long.
3: So long. Well, you must be starved, dear. I kept your supper warm for you. It's all on the stove. Just help yourself. I won't be gone long. Goodbye, dear.
1: Goodbye, Peg. Come back here! Where do you think you're going?
3: Well, just over to Mrs. Morris's to watch Bob Hope on television.
1: Not you, too.
3: Now, look, I told you this morning we were invited over there, but you didn't want to go, so
1: I worked hard to get a home so as I could spend a little time in it with my family. Not go running around to other people's houses to see television. Says in the paper, television keeps the family together in the home. Well, it's a big lie. It don't work with my family.
3: We haven't got a television set.
1: Don't change the subject.
3: That is the subject. Now, you know the kids are crazy about television. They've been after you for months to get a set. If you got one, they'd stay in the house more.
1: Well, I'll get one. I'll get one when the right time comes.
3: When? What are you waiting for?
1: I'm waiting till the new models come out with all the improvements.
3: What improvements?
1: Well, someday they'll put on entertainment. I'm no sucker. Right now, television is just in the experiment stage.
3: Oh, that's what you said about radio. And if we'd listened to you, we'd still have a crystal set with earphones.
1: Yeah, well, on our old crystal set, you could tune into prize fights with Jack Dempsey knocking the ears off Louis Firpo. Today, you get girls playing softball.
3: Now, what's wrong with softball?
1: Softball. They sell to people drinks in paper cups. How can you brain an umpire with a paper cup?
3: Oh, let's not stand here arguing all night. Come on, I'll give you your supper, then we'll go over to the Morris's.
1: No. You can go, but not me. I ain't interested in television. I don't want to have nothing to do with it.
3: You can't stop progress.
1: I got a home to enjoy it, not to sit all night in the dark getting cockeyed.
3: Well, when you were courting me, you loved sitting in the dark.
1: Oh, sure I did. You can't stop progress. And I'll tell you something else. As long as I'm alive, there ain't going to be no television set in this house.
3: Oh, Riley, don't make such a silly statement.
1: No, I ain't kidding. As long as I'm alive. The day I die, you can bring a television in the house and laugh at Bob Hope. But until then, no television.

0: television. Some invention. Sitting in the dark watching strangers carrying on. In my day, they arrested peeping Toms.
1: Hey, anybody home at the Riley domicile?
0: Yeah, I'm in the kitchen, Gillis.
1: Oh, hey, Riley. Ain't you had no supper yet?
0: Nah, I work late.
1: Where's your spouse and your offsprings?
0: Out.
1: They didn't even wait to have supper with you? Where'd they go that's so important?
0: Look, Gillis, stop putting on an innocent act. You know where they went, otherwise you wouldn't ask.
1: How should I know? I ain't the kind of a friend goes around snooping and eavesdropping on his next-door neighbor.
0: Well, they went out, and I don't know when they're coming back.
1: They'll be back at 9. That's when the Bob Hope show is over.
0: Gillis, you heard.
1: Well, I couldn't help it. You were screaming so loud I could hear you a block away. Not that I blame you. I'd be sore, too. What kind of a family you got? A guy works hard all day, he comes home, and his family, instead of sitting down with him to a nice warm meal, they rush out and leave him a couple of hunks of meat in a bowl, like he was a dog.
0: Now, just a minute, Gillis. I resent that. I ain't a dog, and my wife don't treat me like a dog. And I resent your saying she treats me like a dog. And as far as my two kids are concerned, let me tell you, I got a very fine litter.
1: Well, why are you yelling at me? I'm on your side.
0: Well, I'm sorry, Gillis. I didn't mean it. I just blew my top when you said I'm like a dog. You know me. My bark is worse than my bite.
1: All I say is a father is entitled to a little respect from his wife and kids.
0: Well, they respect me, in a way. Sort of. Once in a while. Sometimes. I guess.
1: Yeah, well, what did they ever do for you? They ever remember your birthday?
0: They certainly do. Peg gave me a wonderful present.
1: Oh, yeah? What?
0: A vacuum cleaner.
1: Well, sure, something she can use.
0: She does not. I'm the only one who ever uses it.
1: What is she going to give you for Father's Day, a girdle?
0: I don't need one. I'm not that fat. I mean, anyway, Father's Day is a long time off.
1: Oh, yeah, it's this Sunday.
0: This Sunday? Well, it's still a couple of days off. How should I know what they're getting me? I
2: know what I'm getting. Yeah. They hid it in the closet, a gorgeous dressing gown. They think I don't know, but I peeked.
0: You mean you opened the package?
2: I not only opened it, I took it back and exchanged it for a different color.
0: Well, my kids won't forget me on Father's Day, don't you worry.
1: Stop kidding yourself, Riley. You don't mean a thing to your kids. You're just a messenger who brings home 59.20 every Friday.
0: No, that ain't true. They love me for myself.
1: Oh, for yourself, huh?
0: Yeah.
1: For what, your personality? Your looks? Your brains?
0: Well, 59.20 ain't hay.
1: Yeah, but how long can you go on waking? 10, 12 years at the most. Maybe with penicillin you can stretch it to 15. Believe me, Riley, before you look around, you're an old man. You got rheumatism, arthritis, bronchitis, asthma, sinus, neuritis, sciatica, lumbago.
0: Oh, Gillis, have you got an aspirin?
1: In your condition, an aspirin won't work. There you are, Riley, out of work. No money. How will you live?
0: Well, the kids...
2: The kids, yeah.
1: Junior's married. He's got a family. Babs is married. She's got a family.
0: Yeah, but I gotta live somewhere.
1: Natch. So one Sunday afternoon, they have a family conference. What'll they do with the old man? And Babs says to Junior, I'll take Mama. You take him. But Junior says, I'll take Mama. You take him. And Babs says, I would take him, but my husband can't stand him. And Junior says, I'd take him too, but my wife can't stand him.
0: Somebody's gotta take me.
1: There's only one place left for you.
0: Where?
1: The old people's home.
0: No, I won't go. I'll run away.
1: Where will you run? You're in a wheelchair. I can see you now, sitting on the porch there, rocking, all alone.
0: Yeah, but they'll visit me, won't they?
1: Every Sunday.
0: Well, that'll be nice.
1: That's what they say. But come Sunday, Junior goes to a ball game.
0: Babs?
1: She goes to play canasta.
0: Peg?
1: Peg. She's minding the grandchildren.
0: Gillis, you'll come, won't you?
1: Me? Who's got time to bother with an old man?
0: Oh, Gillis. I never thought I'd end up like that. All alone, rocking and... Wait a minute. What am I worrying about? I'm only 40 years old.
2: I know, but time flies. You're in trouble, pal.
0: Who's in trouble? Stop needling me. I know your type. You ain't happy unless you make me miserable. Well, you'll never have the satisfaction of making me miserable. You'll see. On Father's Day, my kids won't forget the poor old man who's sitting all alone in the old people's home, rocking, rocking, rocking.
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3: And now back to The Life of Riley, starring William Bendix as Riley with Paula Winslow and John Brown. It is now the morning of Father's Day, and as Riley dresses hurriedly, the question uppermost in his mind is whether or not Peg and the children will remember him on this one day dedicated to fatherhood. If only Riley could overhear the conversation that is going on in the kitchen right now. What anguish and heartache he could avoid today.
4: What did you buy your father, Junior?
5: Oh, I got him a snazzy tie.
6: And I got him some handkerchiefs to match. What did you get him, Mother?
4: You'll never guess.
5: What, Mom?
4: A television set.
6: Oh, that's
5: great.
6: Swell.
5: Gee whiz, Mom, that's real thoughtful buying Pop a television set. Just what we needed.
6: They're awfully expensive. Where did you get the money?
4: Oh, your father will pay for it. I made the down payment, of course, and we'll pay it out weekly.
7: Hey, come up. Breakfast ready?
4: Oh, just a minute, dear.
5: Where is the television set, Mom?
4: In the garage. It's got a built-in aerial, so all we have to do is to carry it in the house and plug it in. But first, I've got to get your father out of the house.
5: On Sunday? We'll have to start a fire under the couch.
4: I'll get him out somehow. I want to surprise him.
6: Okay, and we'll give him our presents at the same time.
5: Watch it, here he is.
8: Well, good morning, everybody. Morning, Peg Dumpling. Morning, Bev, sweetheart.
6: Morning, Daddy.
5: Good morning, morning, Pop.
8: Good morning. Well? Well?
4: Oh, Riley, will you look in the drawer there? I think there's a package of napkins.
8: In the drawer. Package? Napkins. Okay, I'll bite. Hey, there's a package of napkins here.
4: Well, that's what I said. Sit down and have your breakfast.
8: Yeah, sure.
4: Well, come on, dear. What are you looking for in the cupboard?
8: Nothing. Nothing. Just admiring the workmanship.
6: Please pass the toast, Daddy.
4: What are you doing today, Riley?
8: What am I doing?
4: Yeah.
8: Today?
4: Yes, what are you doing today?
8: Well, I thought today I'd spend with you and the kids.
4: What for?
8: What for?
4: Well, I've got things to do today.
6: So have I.
5: Me too.
4: Yes, we'll be busy.
5: Last minute shopping?
6: Oh, no.
4: No, I've done all my shopping for the week. Why don't you go to a movie? There's a wonderful picture, The Men.
8: Yeah, Peg, but today...
4: Well, what's so special about today?
8: Well... If you can ask me a question like that, okay. You don't have to spell it out. Gillis was right. Okay, I'll go.
4: Wait, eat your breakfast.
8: No, thank you. You can have breakfast with your wonderful children, but I'll eat mine in the corner drugstore. And I hope I choke.

0: Something wrong with the eggs, mister? You didn't eat them, and I boiled them with loving care.
1: Oh, they're okay. I ain't hungry. Just give me the check.
0: Okay.
1: Eat. How can I eat? Some Father's Day this turned out to be. Oh, I thought Peggy'd be the last person to let me down.
2: Nonsense. I'll be the last person to let you down.
1: Oh, it's you.
2: Yes, it is I indeed. Digby Odell, the friendly undertaker.
1: What are you doing here, Digger?
2: Don't mention this to any of my business colleagues. I just dropped by to get a copy of my favorite magazine. Young man.
0: Yes, sir?
2: Let me have this week's issue of, if you'll pardon the expression, life.
0: Life? We're all out of it.
2: I run into so many people like that. This week's life was endorsed by my health club, the UEPBWLS.
0: The UEPBWLS?
2: The Undertakers, Embalmers, and Pallbearers Boxing and Weightlifting Society.
1: Well, I think I'll be running along, Digger.
2: Fine. Going my way?
1: Well, I don't care which way I go.
2: What's wrong, Riley? You seem very low.
1: Oh, it's everything, Digger. My wife and the kids.
2: Oh, yes. Children certainly can be a problem. Why, only yesterday, a gang of hoodlums pilfered a sign from a movie theater and hung it on the door of my business establishment. Ooh, I was mortified.
1: Well, why? What did the sign say?
2: Cheaper by the dozen.
1: Well, what my kids did is a lot worse. They didn't even remember me today, on Father's Day.
2: Oh, that's a catastrophic calamity to a dutiful, doting daddy. I was remembered today by my sons, Clay, Mossbank, and Marblestone.
1: Well, you're lucky to have such nice kids.
2: Oh, yes, the dear lads got together and dug down for my gift. They got me a snazzy pair of Hawaiian swimming trunks. Black, with light black pineapples.
1: My kids don't think enough of me to give me a present. They didn't even say Happy Father's Day to me.
2: Oh, well, before you blame them too much, examine your own conscience, Riley. Maybe you haven't always been as good a father as you might.
1: Who, me? Well, how can you say that, Digger? Only the other day I was yelling at them.
2: Ah, you were yelling at them?
1: Well, yeah, but only for their own good. Because I want to keep the family together, have a real home life. But they're always running out at night to watch television somewhere.
2: A noble idea, Riley. I too believe in keeping the family together. In fact, my slogan is, everybody in one place, and a place for everybody. But if you want to keep them home, you should have gotten them a television set.
1: But I don't like watching television. What's the use of living here in sunny California if you got to spend the night looking at some guy with snowflakes all over him?
2: Now you're exaggerating.
1: No, I ain't. It hurts my eyes. One night I watched a set for a whole hour, and when I kissed my wife before going to bed, she looked like Gorgeous George.
2: Nevertheless, you are being selfish, denying your family pleasure. Believe me, once you get a set, you'll like television. I adore it. I could sit there for hours watching my favorite programs. Spade Cooley. Buster Keaton and his deadpan. And there's a new quiz program that's a dandy.
1: Yeah?
2: Take it and drop it.
1: Well, maybe you're right. I guess I have been a little selfish. Maybe I haven't been such a good father after all. Digger, I'm going to get him a television set the first thing next week.
2: Why not today? There's an RCA dealer around the corner that's open, and they'll make immediate delivery.
1: I'll do it. Boy, will they be surprised.
2: I'll go with you.
1: Well, wait a minute. What about money? I ain't got enough.
2: Oh, just make a small deposit and pay as you go. Same thing in my business. Only you pay when you go. And we make the deposit. Well, come along, Riley. We'd better be shoveling off.

0: Well, now, Miss Priscilla, it's mighty kind of you all to ask me to stay on here as foreman of the Triple X Ranch. But now that I've done paid off your mortgage and run that crooked sheriff out of these here parts, changed the course of the river so it waters your land, dynamited the log jam, and shot those 35 dirty rustlers this morning, I guess I'll mosey along and look for some excitement. Come along, old Pate.
1: Boy, that was a swell picture.
2: It's a wonderful set, Mother.
3: Oh, yes, it works fine, doesn't it?
1: When's Pop coming home?
3: Well, he should be home soon.
2: He was awfully mad at us this morning.
3: Oh, I don't really blame him. He thought we'd forgotten all about Father's Day. He'll get over it when he sees this set.
1: Hey, there's Pop now.
3: Where?
1: Across the street.
2: Isn't that Mr. O'Dell with him?
1: Hey, he's coming across.
3: Now, listen, children. When he comes in, don't say a word about the set. I want to see the expression on his face when he walks in here and sees what we got him. He's going to be the most surprised.
4: Well, I'm going in now, Digger. They must have delivered the set by now. It's over an hour.
5: Would you like me to go in with you?
4: Well, I'd rather not, Digger. No offense, but it'll probably be a very touching scene, and they might be embarrassed kissing me in front of a stranger.
5: As you wish.
4: I'm just going to walk in without saying a word and watch the expression on their faces. Well, so long, Digger, and thanks for straightening me out.
5: Forget it. It isn't the first time I've done it, and believe me, it won't be the last. Cheerio. I must go where the wild goose goes.
4: So long, Digger. F is for the peg. A is a... Well... Well, so here you are.
3: Yeah.
4: Well?
3: Well?
4: Well?
3: Riley, yes? Look over there.
4: Yeah, I see it. I see it.
3: Well?
4: Well?
3: Well, what?
4: Well, say something. Ain't you surprised?
3: Why should we be surprised?
6: Well, that's the last straw. There are millions and millions of fathers in this country today who got presents from their families. But I'm the only one who is thoughtful and considerate enough to give his family a present.
3: But Riley...
6: And you don't even bat an eyelash. Not even a thank you. Ungrates, that's what you are. Ingrateful ungrates.
3: Oh, Riley, how can you say such a thing?
6: Now I know you for what you really are. I've been married 18 years and I had two kids, but it ain't too late to do something about it. I'm having this marriage annulled.
3: Riley, have you gone crazy?
6: And as for that television set, back it goes, this minute. Out of my way, Junior.
1: Oh, Pop.
3: Riley, stop it. Put that set down.
2: Daddy, what are you doing?
6: Don't try to stop me. Open that door.
7: Mr. Riley, I've got your television set. Where do you want me to put it?
6: Right over there. I'm taking this one out of... Yeah, you...
3: Oh. Riley, where did that set come from?
4: Never mind that. Where did this one come from?
3: We got that for you for Father's Day.
4: You didn't forget? Oh, Peg, you really love me.
3: Oh, of course, you dope.
4: Babsy, you love me?
2: What do you think, Daddy?
4: And you too, Junior?
1: Sure, Pop. Gee,
4: my family loves me. What a revolting development this is.
8: In just a moment, Riley will return. 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
4: Gee, Peg, I feel like a heel acting the way I did, screaming at you and the kids like that.
3: Oh, forget it, dear. It's not really your fault. We shouldn't have pushed you out of the house this morning. You were sweet to get that television set.
4: Well, I got something else. Here, Peg, for you.
3: Oh, right. Really? Perfume? Voodoo.
4: Just a little something for Father's Day.
3: But Riley, why give me anything on Father's Day?
4: Well, the way I look at it, I owe you plenty. If you hadn't have become a mother, I'd never have become a father.
6: What'll you have? What'll you have? What'll you have?
4: What? Mr. Wallington, what's the right way to say those famous words?
8: Well, anyway is okay. But there's only one answer to that question.
4: Oh, yes, yes, I know. The answer's always the same. That's smoother, smoother, smoother Pabst Blue Ribbon beer.
9: What'll you have? 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
2: And now a serious word from the man who makes Riley so smiley.
3: Folks, this is Riley, alias William Bendix. Most American parents believe very definitely that what was good enough for them isn't good enough for their children. We want the very best for our youngsters, and of course that means a fine education. As matters stand, however, America's educational institutions face a dangerous crisis. The increased birth rate during and since the war means that our schools will have to educate an extra million children a year, each year, for 7 years. And right now, the schools just can't do it. To try to make them work under the added strain would be like trying to cram a brick into a matchbox. In order to give our youngsters the education they deserve, we'll need more schools, more classrooms, more equipment. New facilities will have to be built, and old ones strengthened. 250,000 extra elementary school teachers must be found. A task of this size calls for the cooperation of all Americans who recognize that the strength of our schools is the strength of our communities. Your local school boards and civic groups are drawing up an educational blueprint for the future. You can join them and work with them, helping to prepare our schools for the great influx of students. And you can get additional information by writing to the National Citizens Commission on Public Schools, New York, New York. Good citizens everywhere are helping. How about us? Good night, and we'll see you next week.
2: And invite you to join us again next week to hear The Life of Riley, starring William Bendix as Riley. 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Tonight's script is by Alan Lipscott and Reuben Shipp. Music by Lou Kosloff. Mrs. Riley is Paula Winslow. Digger Odell is John Brown. Babs is Louise Erickson. And Junior is Bobby Ellis. 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
5: 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You just heard an episode of The Life of Riley, which originally aired Friday, June 16th, 1950, 76 years ago today, titled Two TVs for Father's Day. Here's The Life of Riley. This episode originally aired Sunday, December 31st, 1944, titled New Year's Eve Party.
6: Here he is, folks. During the day, he stars in movies like Wake Island, Guadalcanal Diary, and Lifeboat. But tonight, he's all set to celebrate New Year's Eve.
7: And how? Right after the program, me and my wife are going to a real wild Hollywood party. 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Oh.
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0: 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Well, it's New Year's Eve, but it looks as if the new year isn't going to be ushered in with joy and happiness at the Riley household. Riley's in trouble again. And to find out how he got into this jam, let's go back a couple of days and listen in on the conversation of the Rileys as they're relaxing in the living room of their little California bungalow.
1: Ah, this is the life, Peg. Sitting around with a house full of peace and quiet. Oh, I think I'm going to take a snooze. Wake me up when it's time to go to bed.
2: Mother, Mother, guess what?
3: Well, what, Babs?
2: I've got a date for New Year's Eve.
3: Oh, thank heavens. That's a load off my mind.
1: Yeah, Babs, I'm glad you got set. Now, the rest of us can use the phone once in a while.
2: Oh, Minton Clinton just phoned, and he asked me to go to a New Year's Eve party with him.
1: Minton Clinton?
2: Mm-hmm.
1: Ain't that the boy with the pointy head?
2: Oh, Daddy.
1: Well, okay, so he ain't got a pointy noodle. But don't take him any place where they're pitching horseshoes or they'll use him as a target. And if he takes you to a party, just see you get home early.
2: We've got to stay long enough to see the new year in.
1: Okay, stay and see the new year in, but be home by a quarter of 12.
3: Oh. Oh, Riley.
2: Oh, Dad, you're a regular stick in the mud.
1: Please, Babs, a little more respect. After all, I'm old enough to be your father.
2: Well, sitting around home is no way to celebrate New Year's.
1: No, we ain't going to exactly sit around. I was figuring we'd have a few friends in for a quiet little party, maybe.
3: Oh, that'd be nice.
1: Waldo Binney from next door, Jim Gillis from the plant, Huey Dirt.
2: Oh, maybe. The same old faces.
1: Listen, Babs, when you say old faces, you're talking about my friends. So when they come here, you treat them like I treat them, and don't look at their faces. Besides, we're going to have a new face at the party. I was thinking of inviting a soldier.
3: Oh, a soldier?
1: Sure, there's a lot of boys in the army away from home who'd like to spend a quiet New Year's Eve with some homely folks.
2: Well, I don't know, Dad. The soldiers I know would rather go dancing on New Year's Eve with a girl.
1: The reports about soldiers liking girls is greatly exaggerated. They'd much rather spend a peaceful evening at the fireside, even if there's no fire in it.
2: Well,
3: it is a nice idea, but what soldier should we invite?
1: Well, any soldier. We can... Hey, I know. I met a soldier on the bus yesterday. Sergeant Biff Lacey.
3: No, who's this Sergeant Lacey?
1: He's a Brooklyn boy who joined the United States Army. Swell guy. I'll invite him.
3: Well, you better write him tonight.
1: No, I'll do it right now. Junior.
4: Yeah, Pop?
1: Bring in your new secondhand typewriter. I want to dictate a letter.
4: Okay, Pop.
3: Well, I got the dishes to do.
1: Now, just a minute, Dumplin. You wash the dishes every night, and tonight you're getting a rest. As soon as I get through dictating this letter, Junior will wash them.
3: I'll do them, and they'll be done.
2: I'll help you, Mother.
4: Well, thank you. Yeah. Okay, Pop, I'm all set with the typewriter.
1: Okay, Junior. Start like this. No, cross that out.
4: He didn't say anything yet.
1: Oh, well, the letter goes to Sergeant Biff Lacey, Camp Bennett. Start off like this. Dear Biff. Now read that back, Junior.
4: Dear Biff.
1: Sounds okay. Dear Biff, old pal. Me and the missus is throwing a shindig on New Year's Eve. So how's about
4: you... Oh, wait a minute, Pop. You only met the fellow once. Don't you think the letter should be a little more, you know, formal?
1: Yeah, I guess you're right. I don't want the Sarge to get the wrong impression. Let's see. Hey, what am I raking my brains for? We got a book on how to write letters somewhere. Oh, here it is. Here.
4: Oh, look under parties.
1: Yeah, let's see. Business, weddings, funerals. Oh, here, parties. Here's a good one. I'll follow it. Start typing. Dear madam. Wait. that don't sound right. Of course not. Now, put this, Sergeant. Mrs. Riley and I request the pleasure of your company at a New Year's Eve party at 10 o'clock December 31st
5: 1944.
6: So we'll be expecting you on New Year's Eve. Cordially yours, Chester A. Riley. Well, what do you know? Hey, Corporal.
7: Yeah? What's up, Biff?
6: Look at this letter I got. It's an invite to a New Year's shindig.
7: No kidding. Gee, you're lucky. I ain't got no place to go New Year's.
6: Yeah, come with me.
7: But size, the invite's just for you.
6: No, it ain't. It's for all the guys. Read this.
7: Let me see. Dear Sergeant, Mrs. Riley and I request the pleasure of your company at a New Year's Eve party. Yeah, you're right. He is inviting the whole company.
6: I guess he must like crowds, huh?
7: Say, who is this character, anyway?
6: A fella named Riley. I met him on a bus in Los Angeles. I thought he was just an ordinary jerk, but I was wrong. He must be a rich jerk.
7: Well, come on, Sarge. What are we waiting for? Let's spread the gladsome tidings.
6: Yeah, come on.
8: Company! Attention!
1: Junior, you hold this end of the screamer while I nail this end up, huh?
4: Okay, Pop.
1: Ah, it's a boy.
2: Riley!
1: Just a minute, Dublin. I gotta hang up this coat of arms.
2: Huh? What coat of arms?
1: It's from my club, the BPLA.
2: Oh, that.
1: Dublin, the Brooklyn Patriots of Los Angeles ain't no that.
4: Pop, I've never seen the coat of arms.
1: Well, we always keep it down at the clubhouse. Ain't that something?
2: Well, what does that mean? The man with the pop bottle in his hand.
1: Oh, that? Oh, that's the spirit of Ebbets Field.
2: And the man lying on the ground.
1: Oh, that's the umpire. You see, underneath is our motto, fair play. Now, what did you want to talk to me about, Dumplin'?
2: Oh, dear, I'm worried about the food. I should have done the cooking myself.
1: I told you I don't want you to work on this party. That's why I'm having it catered by a restaurant. Luigi Spaghetti Heaven and Meatball Mardi Gras.
4: Well, how much hamburger are you getting from Luigi, Pop?
1: Well, I figure 10 people, 5 pounds of hamburger. It's more than plenty.
2: Oh, you're forgetting about the soldier. He'll probably have a healthy appetite.
1: Don't worry, Dublin. After all, we're not going to have the whole army here tonight.
2: No, but suppose we run short.
1: Well, if we run short, we'll open up a can of sardines.
2: Oh, Riley, no party's a success unless your guests have plenty of good food.
1: Well, that's right, Dublin, and I got plenty of food. 4 big bottles of root beer and a whole pound of peanut brittle. I tell you, the food will be coming out of their ears. When I run a party, the company goes home happy.
9: Good afternoon. Is Mr. Riley in?
1: Yes, sir. Come in. I'm Mr. Riley. I mean Riley.
9: Mr. Riley, I'm Colonel Rogers from Camp Bennett.
1: Well, how do you do, Colonel? I'm very glad to know you. I'm certainly...
9: I'm in Los Angeles on Army business, and I came by to thank you. That party you're giving tonight is a splendid patriotic gesture.
1: Oh, come, Colonel. It's nothing. Any good American would invite a soldier to a party on New Year's Eve.
9: That's right. Any good American would invite a soldier. But only an extraordinary one would invite a whole company.
1: Oh, well, what's one soldier down?
9: I'm sorry if my compliments are embarrassing you, but you deserve it. After all, feeding 200 husky GIs is no small job.
1: The more the merrier.
9: The newspapers certainly like what you're doing.
1: The papers?
9: Certainly. Your news. Here, see for yourself.
1: Giant New Year's Eve party to be held. Thanks to the patriotic gesture of Chester A. Riley, local war worker. 200 soldiers comprising Company A, Camp Bennett. Oh, this is terrible.
9: I understand, Mr. Riley. Most men of your type hate publicity.
1: In this case, I despise it.
9: But just the same, the story of your generosity will set a fine example to apathetic citizens on the home front.
1: Honest, Colonel, you don't know what a pathetic citizen I really am.
9: You're too modest, sir. Well, I must be running along. And don't forget, the War Department in Washington will hear about this. Goodbye.
1: Peg. Peg!
5: Yes? What is it, Riley?
10: Well, what's wrong?
1: Peg, there's something I gotta know.
10: What?
1: Peg, can the Army shoot a civilian?

0: time, it seems that Riley has bitten off more than he's got for the Army to chew. We'll be back with his party pains in just a moment. In the meantime, this is Ken Niles speaking for Meat. Millions of women all over America are asking questions about the new meat rationing program. We've asked Mrs. Riley to represent America's housewives and to ask the question we have heard most often during the past week. Go ahead, Mrs. Riley.
1: Well, Mr. Niles, I now get 50 red points per person each month. That's more than before. Why is that?
0: Well, Mrs. Riley, now some cuts require more points than before, and some less. However, if you spend your points wisely, you can still keep meat on the table regularly, even though civilian supplies of meat are down compared with this period a year ago. With 50 red points per person, a family of four like the Riley family will have 200 red points to spend during January. And at the end of this program, we'll have a few specific suggestions on how to keep meat on the table by making those meat points stretch the farthest for your family. And now back to the life of Riley with William Bendix as Riley. Well, Riley had invited a few friends and a soldier he happened to meet to an intimate New Year's party. But a few hours before the affair was scheduled to begin, he learned to his horror that due to a misunderstanding, instead of one soldier, 200 soldiers will show up.
2: Peg, what am I going to do? 200 soldiers? I'll be the laughingstock of the neighborhood. We'll have to move away.
3: Oh, but Daddy, will we ever find a house in this town?
2: That's true. I think right now my head is the only vacancy in Los Angeles. 200 soldiers. There ain't enough oxygen in this house for that many people. Junior, did you phone the caterer?
4: Yes, Pop, but Luigi's still out.

0: books, and I'm happy to report that for 1944, I'm in the black. I finally collected the bills people owed me.
1: Oh, some of your customers are deadbeats, huh?
0: Let's not talk shop, Riley. I just dropped in to say Happy New Year. Happy New Year.
1: Same to you, Digger.
0: Come now, Riley, cheer up. This is New Year's Eve. Crowds, laughter, song. I adore New Year's Eve. It's so gay.
1: Well, ain't gonna be for me.
0: Why don't you and the little woman drop in at my house tonight? We'll have oodles of fun.
1: No, I don't think I can make it.
0: Oh, you must. I'll send my car for you. There's loads of room.
1: Yeah, I know. I've seen your car.
0: And don't worry. I'll bring you back.
1: If I was going to your place, I'd rather walk. But I'm tied up tonight, Digger.
0: Oh, too bad. But anyway, I'll hand you a laugh.
1: All right.
0: Have you heard the latest?
1: Yeah.
0: Husband, I just had a tooth pulled. It cost me $1. Wife, what kind of a tooth? Husband, a buck tooth. Isn't it a scream?
1: Hilarious.
0: Cheerio, Riley. See you in church.
1: Bye, Digger. So you see, Waldo, instead of one soldier, a whole company is coming. That's why I need dishes. Lots of dishes, Waldo.
2: Oh, I wish I could help you, Mr. Riley.
1: Your wife has two sets of dishes. Go and ask her to lend them to me. Huh?
2: Oh, I couldn't do that. She's furious with me because of what happened on Christmas morning.
1: Oh?
2: She opened the present that I got for our Great Dane dog by mistake. She thought it was for her. When she read the card inside, she was fit to be tied.
1: Well, what did the card say?
2: Well, it said, "Baby dear, to buy you a fitting gift for me was quite a puzzle. So I bought the thing that you need most. Enclosed, you'll find a muzzle."
1: Well, Waldo, I've seen your wife. It was a natural mistake. Waldo, I'm going to ask your wife for them dishes.
2: Oh, Mr. Riley, she wouldn't let you in the house. She says you're a bad influence on me. Huh? You see, she found out about that night when we...
1: What night?
2: Well, you know that night...
1: Oh, that night. Oh, so what? What harm was it if I did let you take a puff on my pipe? There was no tobacco in it.
2: I'm sure she'll never let you have the dishes, though.
1: Well, I guess I'm late. Maybe Luigi can let me have some dishes. I gotta see him about getting more food anyway. So long, Waldo. Luigi.
3: Ah, Mr. Riley, how do you do it? I'm just fixing you hamburger for the party. I'm glad you come in. You're telling me, how you like your hamburger? With garlic, salt, paprika, onion, and a pepper? Or you like it seasoned?
1: Anyway, you fix it, Luigi. Look, Luigi, about the party, I'm a little bit worried. I'm going to need some more hamburgers.
3: Don't you worry, Luigi. She's a fix to you up. 5 pounds is not enough. No. Huh? You need more, huh?
1: Well, a little more.
3: How much?
1: 200 pounds.
3: Sure, I give it you. For my good friend, Mr. Riley, what? 200 pounds.
1: Now, Luigi, now take it easy. Put down that paper, Luigi.
3: 200 pounds of hamburger. Go find yourself a balcony. You're crazy like a Mussolini.
1: Now, look, Luigi, I ain't. You see, instead of one soldier, 200 are coming to my party. That's why I need 200 pounds.
3: Where am I going to get? At the thing you see in the yard, that she's no cow. That's my wife's sister.
1: Yeah, but, Luigi, you always have a lot of hamburger for meatballs.
3: Sure, I got, but I'm going to eat. It's for a banquet here tonight. The Architecture Society. They reserve 6 weeks in advance.
1: I know, but, Luigi, it's not for me, it's for the army.
3: I know. Don't you get me wrong.

0: I love the army. I love General Eisenhower. I love you. Believe me, I do anything for you, Riley. I would cut off your right arm for me. But no hamburger.
1: Peg, I went everywhere. Even my own friends wouldn't help me.
2: Oh, dear, this is dreadful. Those 200 soldiers will be here any minute. Yeah. How will we feed them?
1: Well, we'll just have to open up that can of sardines and jump back out of the way.
2: Oh, Riley, you'll have to think of something.
1: I've been thinking. You know that trip back east I've been planning to make all these years? I think this is the time to make it.
2: Be sensible, Riley. Well, we can't...
1: It's them. Oh. I ain't home. Waldo.
3: Mr. Riley, my wife says you can have the dishes.
1: Waldo. Waldo, you're a pal.
3: Yeah. I told her it was for the soldiers.
1: And that broke her down, huh?
3: You know what she did?
1: No.
3: She threw her arms around me and gave me a big kiss. For the first time in 8 years. And you know, that made me stop and think.
1: Think what?
3: What a heck of a way to start the new year.
1: I wonder who's... Happy New Year, everybody! Luigi, you got your nerve saying Happy New Year to me.
0: No, wait a minute, O'Reilly. Keep your skirt on. They're giving me a hand to bring in the stuff. Outside of my truck, I got a 200-pound hamburger, 800 rolls, 3,000 miles of spaghetti, one wipe, 7 of bambinos, and a half a jar of mustard.
2: That's wonderful.
1: But Luigi, you said
0: that... I know, but when I'm a think of the soldier boys and she's going to be hungry, I'm going to get the conscience of chicken. My heart, she's like my sponge cake. Very soft.
1: Ah, Luigi, you saved my life. But what about the architects?
0: I'm a cancel the banquet. I'm a say to them, if you're such a good architect, make other plans.
2: Oh, come on, Riley. Waldo, you
1: help. Hello.
4: Mr. Riley, this is Colonel Rogers.
1: Oh, hello, Colonel.
4: Mr. Riley, I've just heard some disappointing news.
1: It ain't true. We got plenty of hamburger. The boys won't go hungry.
4: I know that, Mr. Riley, but I'm sorry that my men will be unable to accept your hospitality.
1: You mean they ain't coming? But, Colonel, I got a ton of food on my hands. I'll get indigestion, Colonel.
4: I'm very sorry to disappoint you, but at the last moment, a special order just came through. We have to move on. Our train leaves at midnight.
1: But, Colonel, how can you go tonight? It's New Year's Eve. The railroads keep saying you shouldn't travel on a holiday.
4: Mr. Riley, we're soldiers.
1: Oh, yeah, that's right. Well, we'll all be disappointed.
4: So will we. Well, goodbye, Mr. Riley.
1: Goodbye. Party's off.
2: Oh.
1: The soldiers got to move on tonight. They're on their way to the station now.
2: That's too bad. Oh, I bet they'll be disappointed.
0: Just a minute, sir. Why for should they be disappointed, huh? They no can come to the party. We bring the party to them. I got everything in the truck. We cook the stuff in the station, huh?
2: Well, Luigi, of course, that's a wonderful idea.
1: Yeah, you're a genius, Luigi.
0: Come on, everybody. Let's go down to the Santa Fe.
1: Okay, fellas, step up and get your hamburgers. Who wants another hamburger?
5: Yeah, I'd like another one if you don't
1: mind. Step right up, boys. Here you are, kid. Yeah. Luigi. Hey, Luigi, more hamburgers.
0: Oh, Shoo, coming right up, boy, Luigi.
2: Here's some more rolls, Riley.
1: Oh, thanks, Peg. Is everybody getting enough to eat?
2: Oh, more than enough. It's a lovely party.
1: It sure is.
3: Another case of soda pop, Mr. Riley.
1: Oh, Waldo. Waldo.
3: Huh?
1: Waldo, you'll ruin your suit. Why don't you wear your apron?
3: Oh, no. I better not. It might remind the boys of the girls they're leaving behind.
1: Oh, yeah.
6: Hiya, Riley. Boy, this is a great party.
1: Well, hiya, Sarge. You had enough to eat?
6: Now, give me another hamburger.
1: Okay, kid. How do you want it?
6: Well, I already had one with ketchup, one with mustard, one with mayonnaise, and one naked.
1: Well, then I'll give you the Riley special. One hamburger between two of the hamburgers, huh? Hey, y'all, kid.
6: Oh, boy, thanks. Well, I got to round up the men. We're leaving soon. And thanks for everything. This has been a swell party. So long, Riley.
1: So long, Sarge.
4: Mr. Riley.
1: Oh, hello, Colonel Rogers. How you doing?
4: Fine, Mr. Riley. The men are having a great time. We certainly appreciate what you're doing.
1: Well, we appreciate what you're doing. Colonel, I'll give you a laugh. You can tell General Eisenhower. It's a joke. My friend Digger Odell told me. It goes like this. Husband, I just had a buck tooth pulled. Wife, did it hurt much? Husband, I'll say mother-in-law serves you right.
4: Yes. Very amusing, yes.
5: Company! Attention!
4: Well, we've got to get aboard now, Mr. Riley. Goodbye, and thank you.
1: Goodbye, Colonel, and good luck to you wherever you're going. There they go, Peg.
2: Yes. Aren't they fine boys?
1: Yep. And there's 10 million of them, all trying to make sure that next year will be a happier one for the whole world. Look at the clock, Peg. In exactly 5 seconds, it'll be 12 o'clock.
5: Oh, Bart!
1: 4 seconds. 3, 2, 1. Happy New Year, everybody.
7: Happy New Year!
1: Happy New Year!

We'll be back in just a moment. What do those new point values on meat mean to you and the eaters at your house? Well, the American Meat Institute believes a quick reminder of some of the current point bargains in meat will be helpful to you. First, on beef, most of those good braising and stewing cuts like short ribs, brisket, and shank cost 1 or 2 points. Chuck for a pot roast, 3 points. Hamburger, 4 points. On the pork list, you will find shoulder cuts at 4 points. All variety meats, except veal and beef liver, are still point-free. In the sausage list, frankfurters are 3 points a pound, good fresh pork sausage is 2 or 3 points, and that good liver sausage is point-free. Now, you will want to make your own careful check on point bargains in meat you like, because that's the way to keep meat on the table. It's worthwhile to learn how to make your points by more pounds, because all meat, regardless of cut or kind, price or points, has those complete, highest quality proteins that we all need. Yes, meat is a yardstick of protein foods because meat measures up to every protein need. This statement, and all other nutritional statements about meat made on this program, are accepted by the Council on Foods and Nutrition of the American Medical Association.

0: Oh, go on, Daddy. Read your poem.
1: Well, okay. Of course, I ain't no Henry Wadsworth Rockefeller, but... anyway, I made this poem up out of my own head, and it's got a couple of concrete ideas. Here's to 1945. Here's hoping all of us will thrive. A happy new year to my wife, the senior partner of my life. Greetings, too, to son and daughter. I hope they won't do what they shouldn't order. May life be gay for Digger O'Dell, who gives you flowers when you can't smell. To little Waldo, love and kisses. He'd like to be married, but not to his missus. We promise all to work and fight, to win the war and square things right. And to all our GIs, wherever you roam, may this year see you safe back home.
2: The Life of Riley, starring William Bendix, and presented by the American Meat Institute, next week at the same time. Riley's son enters a boxing tournament, and Riley winds up slightly punch drunk. William Bendix appears as Riley by arrangement with Hal Roach. The Life of Riley was directed by Don Bernard, with music by Lou Kozloff, and came to you from Hollywood. This is Ken Niles saying, see you next week.
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4: 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Here's a Jack Benny episode, which first aired Sunday, June 16th, 1940, 86 years ago today. Its title, Father's Day.
5: One cherry phosphate.
6: One cherry phosphate.
7: Hey, buddy, I've got a broadcast to do in a few minutes. Will you please hurry with my sandwich?
5: Why don't you eat after the broadcast?
7: Because I'm hungry now. Get the sandwich.
5: Okay, Mr. Benny. What kind was that again?
7: Tuna fish and peanut butter on rye bread.
5: Oh, yes, with an egg in it.
7: The egg goes in my malted milk. Now hurry, please. Oh, hello, Don.
8: Oh, hello, Jack. Think I'll have time for a bite to eat before our broadcast?
7: Yes, if we can get a little service here. Sit down.
8: Okay.
7: Well, there goes my new straw hat. That did it.
8: Oh, that's too bad, Jack. I didn't see it. Is it crushed?
7: Like a pansy in a dictionary. Is my hat crushed?
8: Well, I'm so sorry, Jack. I think I ought to pay for it. How much did it cost?
7: No, no. Forget about it, Don.
8: Okay. Gee, Chris. Just think. A few more minutes and we'll be during our last...
7: Just mail me a check.
5: Hiya, Mr. Wilson. What'll it be?
8: I'll have a club sandwich, please.
5: Okay. One clubby for Tubby.
9: Cover up.
7: And hurry mine while you're at it.
10: Hi, Jack. Hello, Don.
8: Oh, hello, Mary.
7: Hello.
10: What are you eating, Jack?
7: Oh, my regular. Tuna fish and peanut butter.
10: What a man. Just because they name a sandwich after you, you eat it every time you come in here.
7: Well, why shouldn't I? The Jack Benny three-decker delight is very helpful. I always eat things that are full of vitamins.
10: Then why don't they show?
7: Oh, quiet.
5: Here's your club sandwich, Mr. Wilson.
8: Thank you.
5: What's yours, Miss Livingston?
10: I'll have a pineapple nut sundae with cherries and lots of whipped cream.
7: My goodness, Mary, why don't you eat something with vitamins?
10: Okay, put some tuna fish on it.
7: Mary, you better save all those cute remarks for the program. And incidentally, young lady, as long as this is our farewell appearance, I wish you'd be a little more careful what you say.
10: You mean I shouldn't tell him what happened at Paramount yesterday?
7: Don't you dare.
8: What happened, Mary?
7: Never mind. See? You're starting already.
8: Go on, Mary. What was it?
5: Yeah, what happened?
7: You stay out of this. And get my sandwich.
10: Well, Don.
7: Oh.
10: It seems that Paramount gave Fred Allen Dorothy L'Amour's old dressing room, which is right next to Jack's. Only Jack didn't know that Fred was in there.
9: Only Jack didn't know.
10: Anyway, Jack knocked on the door and yelled, "Hello, Dorothy. Hello, sweetheart."
7: It's very amusing.
8: And what happened, Mary?
10: Fred yelled back, "Don't come in. I haven't got my sarong on."
7: Yes, but he didn't fool me for a minute.
8: But, Jack, I thought you told Mark Sandridge, the director, that you wouldn't make a picture with Alan.
7: Well, we compromised, Don. Alan can be in the picture, but he has to be the straight man. He gives me all the leads, and I give all the answers.
10: Well, that'll be a novelty. The question's getting the laughs.
7: I'll get the laughs, don't worry.
5: Here's your pineapple sundae, Miss Livingston.
10: Thanks.
7: Hey, wait a minute. She just got here. Where's my three-decker?
5: Phil's putting a poop deck on it.
7: Don't get fancy. Just bring it in. Hiya, kids. You better step on it. We'll be on the air in a few minutes.
10: Oh, hello, Phil. Hi.
11: Hello, Don.
7: Well, look who's on time tonight. What's the matter, Phil? Does your conscience bother you because this is our farewell program?